0: court in Auckland where his name suppression lapsed. The dead victims were his parents, while his brother was injured. Police found Govinden's brother, Andrew, injured in Birkdale on July the 28th. Govinden was arrested at the scene and police conducted a welfare check on his parents, Roman and Roxana. Both were found dead at their Glenfield home. A three-week trial will start in August next year. Govinden has been remanded to a secure hospital facility.
1: The Public Service Commission has launched another review into the Ministry of Business, Innovation and Employment, this time into its broader program to modernise Immigration New Zealand's systems and services. Here's political reporter Giles Dexter.
2: The Our Future Services, or OFS, program is a $330 million seven-year plan to make visa processing more efficient, but ran into problems with group visitor visas. Following the launch of a review into the failed biometric capability update project, including whether officials misled ministers, the Immigration Minister asked the Public Service Commission to look at the broader OFS program. The Commissioner, Sir Brian Roach, says the review will aim to provide confidence on issues such as cost, governance and delivery. Assurance Specialist David Hosking will lead the review.
1: The Public Service Association says Health NZ set up a complex bureaucratic hiring system for frontline health staff to cut costs. In a briefing to Simeon Brown in March last year, released under the Official Information Act, senior officials at the agency said tight hiring controls were crucial to delivering the budget. The officials said frontline hiring decisions required the sign-off of regional deputy chief executives. PSA National Secretary Fleur Fitzsimons says crucial roles were deliberately left vacant.
3: It took 6 months to replace three neonatal intensive care nurses in Wellington. A Northland radiologist vacancy sat unapproved for 12 weeks. We saw a regional sonologist vacancy 28 weeks before it was approved to be filled.
1: Simeon Brown's office says the documents date from the beginning of 2025, when he had only just been appointed minister. A spokesperson says the minister wrote to Health NZ late last year, telling them to get rid of bureaucracy in hiring. A woman who suffered complications from a surgery overseas that Health NZ warns against says she felt she had no choice because no treatment is offered locally. Leah Kennedy had surgery in Germany for multiple abdominal vascular compression syndromes, a controversial operation, but suffered complications when she says left her worse off than before. She says Health NZ needs to do more to help people like her.
4: Then they're less likely to have patients that are so desperately ill and that are, you know, rushing to the other side of the world to have this surgery because they're absolutely petrified they're going to die.
1: You can hear more on Anusha Bradley's RNZ podcast series All in Her Head. Geopolitical experts are concerned that China's impending new exit and entry regulations could expand Beijing's reach over its citizens overseas. Chinese citizens could be banned from travelling overseas for 6 months to 3 years if they're deemed to have damaged the security or national interest of China overseas. Chinese New Zealander Xian Zhang says the uncertainty may lead to more self-censorship.
5: Because we don't know where the boundary is, and because we're always trying to navigate where the safe buffer, and so we tend to just speak less.
1: Xian Zhang says the regulations reduce civilian freedom in China, which is concerning. Ukraine's popular former defence minister has called for elections, saying democracy is not only for peacetime. The president tried to reinstate Mykhailo Fedorov after dismissing him amid a feud with Ukraine's army chief, but didn't re-offer him his old post. World Watch's Neva Chittick reports.
6: In a social media post, Mykhailo Fedorov has thanked Ukrainians for their support. He's popular, credited with modernizing the country's defense forces and introducing new strategies that have seen success for Ukraine on the battlefield. Mr. Fedorov says following more than a month of protests in support of his reinstatement, he's convinced change is possible and essential. Laws prevent elections being held in wartime, which means President Volodymyr Zelensky has served 2 years longer than usual. Meanwhile, UK Prime Minister Andy Burnham says his government 100% backs Ukraine as Moscow threatens the UK over reports British drones were used in the latest Ukrainian attacks on Russia.
1: Banks Peninsula's O'Kane's Bay Museum has unveiled plans for a major redevelopment that the board says is essential to protect its displays. The museum opened 50 years ago and houses a nationally significant collection of more than 20,000 Māori and colonial artefacts. The museum board's outgoing chair is Helen Brown.
5: The current building in which the Taonga Māori are housed, it doesn't meet best practice standards, prone to temperature and humidity fluctuations.
1: Helen Brown says a fundraising campaign is expected to follow consultation, although the cost of the proposed redevelopment is yet to be determined. The US Department of Justice is investigating a candidate for Senate in Alaska because his name is very similar to the incumbent Republican senator. Dan S. Sullivan wants to be re-elected, but another candidate, Dan J. Sullivan, has entered the field. The probe is whether that was a deliberate move to confuse voters. Dan J. Sullivan denies that. That's the news. Now with sport, here's Barry Guy.
7: The Tall Ferns have identified defence as key to beating Brazil in their second game of their Olympic qualifying tournament in Mexico this afternoon. New Zealand beat Argentina in their opening game, while Brazil were beaten by South Somalia. The Ferns rebounded strongly in that game, but captain Taylor Dalton is wanting more.
8: Brazil's going to be a very, very tough game, so we've got to identify ourselves as a defensive team, get out there, ball pressure, lock in. I think we could do a better job on the glass and just protecting the ball, and then, yeah, push with pace.
7: The winner of this eight-team tournament secures a spot in one of the final Olympic qualifying tournaments in 2028. The All Blacks are bracing for a torrid physical battle against the Springboks, and defence coach Tana Umanga says they must expect the unexpected. Sunday morning's first test in Johannesburg will be the All Blacks' biggest challenge so far this year. And Umanga says while they believe they know how South Africa will play, like trying to dominate the set piece, it would be foolish to think Springboks coach Razzie Erasmus won't try to spring a few surprises.
9: You've got to expect a lot of what they're good at, and we know that's coming, but you know, with the coaching stuff that they have in their group, we've got to be ready for anything.
7: British-born Thai driver Alex Albon will stay at Williams for the 2027 F1 season after signing a one-year contract extension. After its summer break, the Formula One Championship resumes this weekend in the Netherlands. Koe nā, nā pūrongo, hakini kina, that's your sports news. Todd's back with the weather next.
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1: New short forecast from Met Service. This is valid to midnight tomorrow, Thursday. Northland to northern Taranaki, including Taumarunui, fine with morning frosts. Cloud increasing tomorrow with a possible light shower. Coromandel, Bay of Plenty and Taupo, fine with morning frosts. Gisborne to Wairarapa, including Wellington, showers becoming isolated this afternoon and then clearing tomorrow. South Taranaki and Taihapi through to Kapiti, isolated showers becoming confined to Taranaki and Whanganui today, then clearing tomorrow morning before returning everywhere late. Nelson and Buller to northern Fiordland, fine today, cloud increasing tomorrow with a possible light shower from afternoon. Marlborough, Canterbury and Otago, excluding Clutha, partly cloudy. Isolated showers north of Ashburton, becoming confined to Banks Peninsula today and then clearing before dawn tomorrow. For Clutha, Southland and Southern Fiordland, partly cloudy. Isolated light showers, retreating to Fiordland and Stewart Island tomorrow afternoon. And at the Chatham Islands, one or two light showers developing this evening. It's 10 minutes past midday.
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15: Great to have your company this afternoon. Kia mau tonu mai I te iwi. Stick around. Next up, we're going to look at this issue of Paul Goldsmith cancelling the defence meetings with his Australian and Japanese counterparts and what it might have cost our defence industry and national security planning. But we begin with open classrooms, and I want your views on this, 2101 on the text, because I know this resonates with parents. So today, Education Minister Erica Stanford issued a press release with the title Walls Come Up, Classrooms Calm Down. So the government will spend another $31 million putting up walls in about 600 classrooms at 90 schools in a move they say will create calmer, less disruptive learning spaces. A short time ago, I spoke with the Education Minister, Erica Stanford.
16: Parents, students, teachers have been telling us for a long time that the open plan classrooms don't work. They don't work for young people who have additional learning needs or neurodiversity. They don't work for children in general. They're loud, they're difficult for children to concentrate, and it has been a failed experiment over many, many decades. And it's time to put an end to it. We've announced we're not going to be designing or building anymore, and now we do need to go back and retrofit those classrooms, because I've spoken to so many teachers who are just begging us for quieter, calmer classrooms.
15: You describe it as a failed experiment. It was National's experiment, wasn't it? Hekia Parata from 2011. So why should taxpayers pay twice for your party's mistake?
16: Well, when I was 5 years old, and you can work out how old I am by this, in 1983, I was learning in a modern learning environment or an open plan classroom. There were three classrooms all joined together, no walls, 90 kids in a class, which is why my mother moved me out pretty quickly, like many parents do, make choices to get their kids out of these environments. So all governments have done it. I mean, even the previous Labor government continued to build them. It's been done over many, many decades, but it's just time to put an end to it. I'm not interested in playing a blame game. I'm interested in outcomes for children and making sure that they are able to achieve, and we close that equity gap. And we're going to do that partly by putting the walls back.
15: Okay, but based on what? Because it sounds good, that the rhetoric sounds good, that the walls go up and the classrooms calm down. But if we look at the largest survey that we did into this from the New Zealand CER, the Council of Education Research, in 2019, they found 62% of teachers who taught in these so-called innovative learning environments enjoyed it, and 55% thought their teaching had changed for the better. So how does that sit with your claim of overwhelming negative feedback?
16: Well, a couple of things. When we say putting the walls back, you probably imagine an actual wall. There are some good things about teachers being able to see each other and also have that flexibility of opening up to a larger space when they're doing project work or an art, or they want to do something together. So we're not actually putting physical walls back. We're putting walls back that have big glass sliding doors that are soundproofed, so you can use the room flexibly. So some of the things that teachers like about working in those environments is that they can see the teacher next door, they can see when they might need a hand or when something's going wrong, or just that sense of camaraderie and being able to co-teach in instances where they need to. But all teachers I speak to say when it is time for explicit teaching to children who need to focus, they need a quiet space. And so having that flexibility is the key. So that way you get the best of both worlds.
15: Mm. I mean, you say you listen to schools, and we have had 193 expressions of interest, haven't we, this? But that is 8% of the country's schools. I mean, there are 2,500 schools. So what did the other 92% say?
16: Well, not all of them have modern learning environments or need remediation. Mm. And so, look, there are some schools, and I was out in Selwyn District the other day chatting with a school who's perfectly happy, and they've got relatively good modern learning environments. They've got really good acoustics. They've got spaces that are able to be divided off, and they've trained their teachers. And it's not like some of the ones where I walk into and it is just one giant long classroom that's, five or six classes all learning in that environment with poor acoustics. There's no dividers. There's no breakaway spaces. So they're not all created exactly the same. So you will find there are some schools who don't want their walls back, but actually the environment that they've got has been well designed. The problem was is that when the ministry was going through and designing all these, there was no set guideline of what best practice was. And you walk into some of these and you're like, how on earth did some architect in Wellington or wherever they were think that this was a good idea? And I was at school just recently in Christchurch. Even they were tearing their hair out just saying, how is it possible that an architect thought this was a good idea? But compare that to the school I was with in Selwyn, where it was much better designed. So these 200 schools are the ones who are, you know, at the pointy end, who are really struggling, and we'll get them done first.
15: Okay, let's talk about money for a second, because it was 10 million, I think, last year. Now it's 31 million more. And you note in the press release you put out today that there are 755 complex classrooms still to come, fire systems or ventilations or whatever. That's at the trickier end. So what will the total bill for this be, do you think?
16: Well, we won't know that until we've gone in. So what this $31 million does is it funds 600 classrooms, which are simple and moderate, done. What it then does is to say to the remaining about 755 classrooms, we're going to come in and look at what needs to be done, because we'll have to design where the wall goes, work out if we have to move HVAC systems or rebuild parts of the wall. So we won't know what the total bill is, but I've committed to saying, well, look, over future budgets and through future maintenance, we will continue to do this because it's too important not to.
15: Okay, just finally, and looking forward, will you commit to measuring achievement in these converted classrooms?
16: Well, the great thing, Guyon, is that we weren't able to do that before we had twice yearly assessments. We've never had a situation in New Zealand where we actually assess and monitor student progress over time at every single school. But as of this year, under this government, now we're in line with the rest of the world, where we actually do go into schools and schools to either use SMART or PAT assessments, and they measure twice a year reading, writing and maths. So we will now be able to go, okay, well, what were their results before and what were their results afterwards for the first time? And if we didn't have that, we wouldn't be able to do it. But we are a government that's interested in data and measuring and getting outcomes for the money that we spend. So yes, we will be able to track it because of the work we've done.
15: Erica Stanford there, feedback piling in on this. Put walls up, couldn't agree more, Steve says. Our children had open plan in primary school and it was hopelessly disruptive. Adele says putting walls up won't change the number of teachers dealing with about four special needs kids in every classroom and basically no support. Your views range from a dreadful experiment to others saying that the shape of the classroom isn't as important as the quality of the teaching and the amount of resources. 2101 if you want to get in touch on that. Let's take a quick break from the chunky issues. This is one for those of you who fret about the inshittification that the tech world can bring on us. The Guardian's Stuart Heritage has compiled a list of 18 new words to describe our new tech hellscape. It's worth a look on their site. I'll give you a couple that resonated with me. 2101 if you get this too. One he describes as parcel live blogging. So this is when you get this vast amount of hand-holding that comes when you order a package online, the messages at every step, the we've got your order email, the your order is on the move email, the your order has reached our network email, the your order is progressing through our network email, and the your order will be delivered today email, followed by the we attempt a delivery email and the one telling you to collect it from a depot 20 minutes away. He's also talked about this concept of AI shoehorning. So this is basically forcing AI into products where it's not needed or not effective. So this Guardian writer gives the example of driving to KFC. So when he was using Google Assistant, it would say, sure, navigating to KFC. But when it switched to Google Gemini, the response was, OK, great, I've noticed a number of locations within 100 miles of you that contain the letters K, F and C. Give me a little more information on where you're heading and I'll get straight to showing you the way. To which he responds, shut up, you water-guzzling idiot, and give me my chicken. 2101 if you have experienced something of that tech hellscape in your life. Well, has the New Zealand defence industry missed a major opportunity for multi-million dollar contracts after the defence minister cancelled a meeting with his counterparts from Australia and Japan? New defence minister Paul Goldsmith cancelled, saying he was too busy. He just picked up the portfolio from Chris Penk, who you'll remember was sacked for his role in this failed leadership coup. And Paul Goldsmith, by most counts, has 10 portfolios now. So what did we miss out on here? Major General John Howard is a retired military leader. He was Chief of Defence Intelligence for NZDF. He was also Deputy Director for Commonwealth Integration at the US Defence Intelligence Agency, and he joins us now. Kia ora, good afternoon to you.
17: Kia ora, good afternoon.
15: Now, so this is one of his first acts as defence minister. I'm not going to pull you into the political shenanigans here, but he's cancelled this big meeting with his counterparts from Australia and Japan. What was your reaction to that when you saw that?
17: Well, and my first and initial reaction was the man's really busy and he's got to have a good reason. But I just wonder how far through the discussion went with the rest of the national security system and the partners and allies that were going to be meeting him in Australia this week.
15: Why is that? Are you suggesting that the cost-benefit ratio wouldn't have stacked up and he should have got over there?
17: Yeah, well, so the opportunity is unique, it's strategic, and it's intergenerational. And by that I mean this government has rightly delivered a very clear investment of $9 billion into our defence system. And part of that means building our own defence industry. And we've got some great New Zealand companies here offering great capabilities, world-class, especially in the air and space industries. And the opportunity is not just to build our own national security, build our national resilience with our national assets, and also to offer those to our only allied nation, Australia, and then to think deeper about what does it mean if we enter into other security arrangements and agreements with like-minded individuals.
15: Yes, because these are obviously big players. As you say, Australia is our only ally. Japan, as I understand it, has the 10th largest defence budget and is, under the new leader, right, really turbocharging their military capabilities. And I think they're planning to boost their defence spending by something like $100 billion a year. So,
17: yeah,
15: you know,
17: right.
15: They're buyers, yeah. Right?
17: Yeah, they're probably more than that. They've got a very clear pathway forward. And, that, you know, their geography is different. They're sitting right next, obviously, with the DPRK issue and the China issue, all of which is on their doorstep and on their kitchen table every day. We are so much more removed, and perhaps we think we can take a little bit longer to look at what's happening. I draw everyone's attention to the security threat assessment that Director General Hampton put out last week. You know, the issues are real, pleasant, clear and present.
15: And this is the SIS report, the threat assessment you're referring to? Yeah.
17: So security needs to become part of the everyday discussion. And to be able to do that, then the government of the day and their officials and the senior leaders in the Defence Force really need to step forward and not just analytically admire this challenge, but to accelerate as the Japanese have said they're doing and as the Australians are doing. We need to be in not lockstep, but we need to be quite clear about what are our investments and how will we get the ones that we need when we need them, not after we need them.
15: Mm. You'd probably have some idea, given your, 40 years or so in military circles, right, about how these kinds of things work. Because the media reports are suggesting around 60 people or so were going to be in this New Zealand delegation. The government's saying, oh, look, no contracts were lost. But these people are saying, look, it's a lot harder to get these kinds of deals signed without getting into the top levels of the meetings, and you need the minister there to do that. Does that sort of chime and ring true to you?
17: Yeah, look, that resonates with me. You know, in addition to the jobs that I held that you mentioned at the start, I've also worked in defence acquisition. I've been a commander, I've been on operations, and I've been in these meetings. The first rule of strategic engagement is if you're not at the table, you're not in the discussion. So this is not about contracts lost or won. This is about building what I call the coalition after next. And none of this will ever remove our national independence. We're New Zealanders. We are proudly independent. But we need to know that collective security and complexity, as we have today, is the answer for us. And that comes from sitting with our Aussie mates across the Tasman and inviting in other potential allies, partners and friends.
15: Yeah. Hey, just finally, because this kind of connects the three partners who were supposed to be there. We didn't get there, obviously. But Australia, they're spending, I think, $10 billion or so on these Japanese frigates. I don't know if I'm pronouncing this correctly, but a Mogami-class frigate,
17: yes.
15: Right?
17: Yep.
15: Okay. So this has been built by Japan, bought by Australia, and then there's this idea of perhaps New Zealand could have some sort of common platform. I know you and I have spoken about frigates in the past, but did that kind of up the ante to why we should be there?
17: Well, it's another really good indicator as to how we need to be thinking strategically. Interoperability is a really fundamental important when you're in a coalition warfare environment, from full spectrum war to maritime surveillance and fisheries protection. So having the same platform is an important indicator. It's not the sole determinant, but this is going to be a hard decision when Cabinet next year decides between the two options that are on the table. They all come with pros and cons. There's some really good reporting in the open from Andy Watts. I read his article recently, and there's another one there from Ruben Steff overnight, I think,
15: yes,
17: that gave good insights to the complexity of it. And it's a little bit like, New Zealand,

0: retired military leader. He's worked at the top of defence, really, in New Zealand and in the US. It's hit 26 minutes past midday. Anand Zaki is with us for the business news. You're looking at Fletcher Building back in the black, but sounding the alarm bell again. Why is that?
1: Kia ora, Guyan. Yes, a company we know that's been through some well-documented troubles. The company is warning political and economic uncertainty, both here and abroad, is likely to weigh on its performance in the first half of the 2027 financial year. The listed building products company has posted a full-year net profit of $228 million. That's compared with a loss of $419 million last year. So quite a big turnaround of $647 million. We know the company's been in rebuild mode, doing a structural reset. It sold part of the business, including the construction division, to a French company. Fletcher Building Chief Executive Andrew Reading says the company is significantly more resilient than it was 12 months ago. However, he's warning uncertainty remains, including around November's election.
2: We generally see in New Zealand, when we come to elections, uncertainty weighing on the mind of consumers, especially if you're going to turn around and buy a house, because that's a very big financial commitment. I think uncertainty is compounded by the fact that the geopolitical situation in the Middle East, with its prospective impact on inflation and therefore the uncertainty about where interest rates are going to go in New Zealand, is also contributing to that uncertainty.
1: And Andrew Reading says the company is continuing to work through future options for its residential division that are in the best interests of shareholders.
0: Now, Tina from Turners, Turners Automotive, they've got some results out. They're doing pretty well, right?
1: Yeah, they have been, and Tina's definitely helped the case, I think, for
0: yeah,
1: them raising
0: right.
1: awareness. The company says their profit is tracking ahead of last year, but the Middle East conflict is weighing on sales. The company's profit for the 4 months to July is 4% higher than the same period a year ago. Growth coming from its finance arm, that's offset the reduction in auto retail profits. Turners Group Chief Executive Todd Hunter says higher fuel prices have reduced demand for diesel and larger petrol engine vehicles and dented consumer confidence.
3: We continue to target $65 million profit before tax in FY27. So you may recall that was our FY28 target, and we called out at the end of last financial year that we would achieve that a year earlier. We're still pushing very, very hard to achieve that number a year earlier. But without a resolution to the Middle East situation and the volatile swings in oil prices and a recovery in consumer confidence, sales of large engine vehicles and diesel product, we think, are still going to be challenging.
1: And Todd Hunter says the company is tracking towards its $100 million pre-tax profit target for the 2031 financial year.
0: All right. Now, I saw this story pop up this morning and it did frighten me a little bit. The bond market, which can be intimidating. I think it put pay to Liz Truss and a few others along the way. It seems to intimidate. I think Donald Trump even listens to the bond market. And the yields are rising. Tell us more.
1: Yeah, I mean, the bond market can feel quite alien to the casual observer. You know, it's a source of stability, often quite boring. And when it's a little unsettled, people take notice for good reason. You know, Liz Truss, Donald Trump, they all follow the bond market, as you mentioned. And what's happened here is long-term borrowing costs in major economies from the US to Germany and Japan, they have hit their highest levels in decades amid concerns about ballooning government debt, geopolitics, and also the massive spending in artificial intelligence. For example, the US 30-year Treasury yield, it's above 5%, reaching its highest level since 2007. That's around the time of the global financial crisis, so some alarm bells there. The governments and corporations, essentially, they sell bonds. They are essentially an IOU to raise money for spending, and in return they pay interest. So the higher the interest rate, the higher the borrowing costs. But prominent US economist Ed Yardini told a US media outlet that the market is behaving normally.
4: I've been thinking that the 10-year bond yield is back to normal, and normal being 4 to 5%. That was the range that we had before the great financial crisis. And so

0: When we look at how far back you have to go to see bond yields at the current levels, you're basically going to a period which I think was much more normal than what we had between the great financial crisis and the great virus crisis.
1: Yeah, Danny there, I think he's talking about COVID.
2: Yeah, I think
1: he's
2: talking
1: about the great virus crisis.
2: And I hadn't caught it. I don't know if it's going to catch on, that phrase. let's have a quick whip through the markets.
3: Yeah, the New Zealand share market is positive. Markets liked Fletcher Building and EBOS's results. They are the owners of VitaPet and Animates, if you've heard of them. Their profit is up 5%. The NZX 50 up around 0.4%. The Kiwi dollar, 58.7 US cents, 82.9 Australian. Brent crude oil up 0.3%, just above 91 US dollars a barrel. And gold up $7, 4,340 US dollars per ounce.
2: Thank you very much for that. It's Ananzaki there with the business news. Stick around, we're going to be talking about housing affordability, good news there. And in Australia, the mushroom murderer Erin Patterson's appealing her conviction. So across to Amanda Kopp over in Canberra for the latest on that. First, RNZ's top stories with Todd Zehner.
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5: Another program overseen by the Ministry of Business, Innovation and Employment is to be reviewed by the Public Service Commission. The Our Future Services program is a $330 million plan to make visa processing more efficient, but it struck problems with group visitor visas. Immigration Minister Erica Stanford asked the Commission to examine the program to provide confidence in its cost and governance. The review follows the inquiry into whether officials misled ministers on the biometric capability update project. The Health Minister says he's made expectations to Health NZ clear that frontline clinical roles be filled as quickly as possible. The Public Service Association has highlighted documents that show senior officials told the Health Minister that tight controls on hiring all staff were crucial to delivering its budget. Simeon Brown's office says the documents date from the beginning of last year, when he'd only just been appointed minister. He'd since written to Health NZ telling it to get rid of bureaucracy in hiring. The workplace safety regulator's been notified about a fire that badly damaged a boiler shed at the Gloria Vale Christian Community's meal plant. It's not yet clear what caused last Friday night's fire. WorkSafe says staff are making initial inquiries. A Port Edua man's been arrested after trying to steal copper cable from the rail corridor in Wellington, causing train services to be disrupted last month. A cable was severed, causing thousands of dollars in damage, and early morning train services were suspended. A 54-year-old man will appear in court next month, charged with endangering transport. The head of the UN nuclear watchdog says its inspectors have found several tons of nuclear material at an undisclosed site in Syria. Rafael Grossi says Syrian authorities reported its presence last month. He says the material isn't dangerous and can remain in the custody of Syrian authorities. That's the news.
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5: Now, the Met Service long-range forecast for the country through to Sunday. The situation, a showery south-to-southwest flow weakens today as a ridge of high pressure slowly pushes on to New Zealand from the west. The high remains over the country tomorrow. So the weather first to midnight tomorrow, northland to northern Taranaki, including Tomaranui, fine with morning frosts, cloud increasing tomorrow with a possible light shower. Coromandel, Bay of Plenty and Taupo, fine with morning frosts. Gisborne to Wairarapa, including Wellington, showers becoming isolated this afternoon and then clearing tomorrow. South Taranaki and Taihapi to Kapiti, isolated showers becoming confined to Taranaki and Whanganui today and then clearing tomorrow morning before returning everywhere late. Nelson and Buller to Northern Fiordland, fine today. Cloud increasing tomorrow with a possible light shower from afternoon. Marlborough, Canterbury and Otago, excluding Clutha, partly cloudy. Isolated showers north of Ashburton, becoming confined to Banks Peninsula today, then clearing before dawn tomorrow. Clutha, Southland and southern Fiordland, partly cloudy. Isolated light showers, retreating to Fiordland and Stewart Island tomorrow afternoon. And at the Chatham Islands, one or two light showers developing this evening. The outlook for the following 3 days for the North Island, on Friday, fine in the east, isolated showers developing elsewhere. Saturday, fine in the east, isolated showers elsewhere becoming widespread in the west and south later. Northwesterlies rising to gale in the south. In the North Island, Sunday, rain spreading east, possibly heavy, followed by isolated showers, gale northwesterlies in the south easing. To the South Island on Friday, isolated showers in the west, turning to rain in Fiordland with scattered falls in Southland later, fine elsewhere. Saturday, rain with heavy falls in Fiordland, spreading northwards, scattered falls elsewhere, northwesterlies rising to gale in the south. In the South Island Sunday, scattered falls in the east, clearing, rain with heavy falls elsewhere, clearing in the north, snow possible to 600 metres, gale southwesterlies in the south. And at the Chathams, the odd light shower turning to rain on Sunday, southwesterlies turning strong northwesterly Saturday, then gale westerly on Sunday. It's 23 minutes to 1.
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2: Lots and lots of feedback coming in on the open plan versus traditional classrooms. This texter says, I taught in an open plan secondary space for 7 years. It was hell. Doesn't matter how good the resources or the staffing is if the students can't hear the teacher. But another texter says, single cell classrooms with one teacher alone with 30 students, some with special needs, others with behavioural issues, is not a safe solution. Teachers need to be able to collaborate and support each other. Heaps coming in on that 2101 if you want to get in touch. Penny Miles is with us for the Rural News. Hey, Penny.
9: Hi, Guyon.
2: Now, getting your livestock across the Cook Strait, not easy with all these ferry cancellations.
9: Yeah, there's a surprising number of stock moving between islands, so the Cook Strait ferry link is critical for national infrastructure, but ageing ships, maintenance needs and big southerly swells are disrupting services. The latest polar blast this week has seen several crossings cancelled due to severe winds and high seas. Coinciding with weather delays, Inter-Islander Ferry Kaitaki is currently in dry docking service in Singapore, while Bluebridge Ferry Connemara cancelled sailings due to a mechanical issue. Martinborough Transport Director Jared Hawkins says reduced capacity means rebooking livestock is extremely challenging.
10: Just been a few more weather events recently than normal, and so it is quite tough. Yeah, it's hard because Inter-Island are down to one boat, so that is why you can't get that next booking. They do get a lot of bad press, but to be fair, it's the government that's doing it. It's not the workers at Inter-Islander, but you've just got to be onto it the way you're planning, you know?
9: Jared Hawkins says delays are expected in winter, but costs are mounting for extra feed and additional grazing costs his company is incurring. They use holding paddocks in Levin, Blenheim and Martinborough to manage stock in delays. He says he's holding out for a more reliable service when new rail ferries arrive in around 3 years' time.
10: Well, the new boats are going to, it's like anything, the new boats are going to need to go off for COS too, so I mean, it will definitely be better, but 27th of September, Inter Islander second boat's back. So, yeah, looking forward to that. I think it'll be back to a bit of normality there, and booking should free up a bit, eh? Hopefully.
9: And interestingly, Jared Hawkins says that the company's been moving dairy cows south for conversions in Canterbury, while bulls have been coming north for finishing in Hawke's Bay. Other breeding stock and rams have been moving between islands, with some stock growing across the strait to the freezing works. And transporter Downland's Deer was also affected this week when Bluebridge's Connemara broke down before bad weather cancelled the next sailing. Inter-Islander says it's currently operating a planned one-ship timetable until the Kaitaki returns to service at the end of September.
2: All right, and you had a global dairy trade auction overnight. Strong Chinese demand pushing up prices a little.
9: Yeah, that's right. The latest results came in stronger than the futures market had forecast. Prices were up 2.3% from the previous auction. High Ground Dairy senior analyst Stu Davison says it was a positive result, with average prices now up around 10% from the start of the year.
11: good gains on the powders front. A lot of the driving force was the Chinese bid. We saw them buying the most hummock powder, skim milk powder and butter, and more aggressive than we're expecting. So, but domestic milk production in China has been waning, and so we're seeing them rebalance their market via imports. It's a good result considering the weaker consumer situation in China at the moment.
9: And Stu Davison says prices are still around 9% lower than at the same time last year. And Guyon, we'll wait and see what the next auction in a fortnight brings.
2: Indeed. Thank you very much for that, Penny. Penny Miles there with your rural news. Let's skip across to Australia now. Our correspondent in Canberra is the Nine News political reporter Amanda Kopp. Hey, Amanda.
12: Hello.
2: We are going to talk gambling, we're going to talk durries, and we're going to talk mushrooms today.
12: a smorgasbord.
2: Yeah, you like that? Okay. Yeah, I've cooked up a beef Wellington for you. No, I haven't. gambling first. Now, you've got some reforms to gambling rules over there, have you? What are the changes? What's happening?
12: Yeah, so these changes have been a number of years in the making. This all came out of a government review several years ago saying that there really needs to be a crackdown on gambling advertising. Australia is, per capita, the biggest losers in the whole world when it comes to gambling. So it's a real problem that we have over here. And the changes that are coming into play are people are able to opt out of online gambling ads. There was a bit of contention around whether that should be actually opt-in rather than opt out, but they've landed on a bit of a compromise saying that if people think that they've got a problem or they just don't want to see gambling ads online, they can do this opt out option. It also extends the time that ads are going to be banned on TV between particular sporting matches. And it also has the companies themselves essentially trying to identify customers that are showing signs of problem gambling and then ruling them out of being sent any kind of induced. Now, the problem with that last one in particular is that there's a lot of criticism this morning that putting the companies themselves in charge of identifying problem gamblers has been likened
2: to...
12: Exactly. It's been likened to... almost putting Dracula in charge of the blood bank. That was a comparison that one MP came up with here. Yeah. So there's definitely still some issues to work through here, but it's a step in the right direction.
2: Yeah, it's interesting. Now, from gambling to durries, Pauline Hanson wants to slash cigarette prices by, what, nearly $30 a pack?
12: Yeah, on to our next vice, cigarettes. So Australia has had a problem for a couple of years now. For a long time, we were seen as sort of on the forefront of reducing smoking, reducing cigarette sales by essentially upping the price, plain packaging, putting out ads around the harms of smoking. But a couple of years ago, things started to switch a bit. And that's essentially because the price of a cigarette just became so high that people here in Australia started going to the black market instead. And it started off this enormous sort of gangland, underground black market selling mostly tobacco. There's been fire bombings and daylight murders around our cities as these black market deals essentially keep on going. And so it's raised this question of, okay, well, if all this black market is a problem, you know, maybe it is time to revisit the taxes that we put on tobacco so that there is a bit more of a comparison between those two markets. So at the moment, you know, you're buying a packet of legal cigarettes, costs between about $50 and $60 sometimes, yeah, wow. Whereas on the black market, you can get it for about 12 or 20 bucks. So there's a huge difference there and a big incentive for people to buy it illegally rather than on the legal market.
2: Yeah. Hey, just quickly and finally, I see that the mushroom killer, Erin Patterson, appealing her murder convictions. Where are we at with that?
12: Yeah, look, we'll certainly be watching this one with a close eye. Erin Patterson, the alleged mushroom murderer, was convicted of several murders from that beef Wellington that you mentioned earlier.
2: Yes.
12: But she is appealing that. It's been about 12 months since that conviction. But an appeal has kicked off today, and I'm sure there's going to be a lot of reporters, a lot of podcast people watching that very closely.
2: Yeah, indeed. Hey, thanks, Amanda. Good to speak with you. Amanda Kopp there out of Canberra. It's just hit 12:45. You're listening to Midday Report with me, Guy and Espino. Well, let's talk housing now. Good time to be a first home buyer. Housing affordability is now at its best level for a decade or even more. Let's talk to Calvin Davidson, who is the chief economist at Cotality and has all the data on this. Hey, Calvin.
13: G'day, how are you?
2: I'm well, thank you. One of the key numbers that stuck out to me reading your data this morning was the value-to-income ratio, which seems is one of the major metrics, really, isn't it, for housing affordability. I think it peaked close to 10 in this city, in Auckland, in late 2021. But it's what, down with a 6 in front of it now nationally, is it?
13: Yeah, down to 6.7, which is the lowest it's been for about a decade, perhaps even a touch more than that, and back in line with the long-term average. So, yeah, with none of this, we're saying housing's cheap by any means. I mean, it's still expensive for a lot of people, but when you look at it relative to long-term history, it's actually now back to about where it would normally be. So dramatic improvement over the last few years.
2: Yeah, so just so everyone's on the same page, that would mean that, you know, if you earned 100K and it was a six-fold ratio, that would be that houses were in sort of $600,000 mark, right? But pretty key to determining whether or not you can afford a home, but not obviously consistent across the country. I mean, the Wellington figure stood out to me. That's pretty low now, isn't it?
13: Yeah, Wellington's down on that house price-to-income ratio about 5.5 from memory, so a big improvement there, and there's no surprises. I mean, we've seen house prices in Wellington fall a lot. At the same time, incomes have crept up for, I guess, those people who have kept their jobs. So, yeah, there has been a big improvement on that measure. But also, if you look at things like mortgage payments as a share of income, once you start to factor in interest rates too, then there's been a big improvement there as well. So, again, not saying it's easy, but easier than it's been for a while.
2: Yeah, that is an interesting one, because once you've got the place, you've got to service the mortgage. Repayments required to service a new loan fell to 40% of household income. That's roughly back to sort of long-term average, but well below the peak of 54% when it really peaked in the, you know, in the COVID times, right?
13: Yep, that's right, yeah. And this the key thing about this measure is that it relates to a reasonably new mortgage. So it's pretty much a new buyer who's perhaps getting in with 20% deposit. So it's sort of capturing that part of the market. Now, there's obviously people who have been in a lot longer, have paid down debt, has perhaps seen their income go up over time. That measure will be a lot lower for them. But it's the point is it's a little bit below where it would normally be. So again, not saying it's easy, but it has got cheaper in the last few years.
2: I see you also looked at the amount of time it takes you to save for a deposit, the typical times. What can you tell us about those numbers?
13: Yeah, so we're back down to around about 9 years on that measure, which, again, there's some assumptions go into that. And the point is, it's you've got to sort of compare it back through time. And so 9 years is obviously still a fair chunk of time to save for a deposit. But at the peak, that number on those assumptions is up at about 13 years. So there's been a big improvement there as well, consistent with lower house prices, higher incomes. So it's still a significant period of time to save that deposit, but it has got easier. And, of course, a lot of people aren't actually saving 20% at the moment. Under the LVR rules, you can get in with less than 20% deposit, and a lot of people are doing that. So, yeah, there are other ways in for people too.
2: Yeah. All right, let's finish with first home buyers because, you know, I mean, in a property-owning democracy, we do like to see first home buyers getting a good bite at this, obviously, don't we? It looks like they are a pretty active, you know, element of the market at the moment.
13: Yep, they are record highs, in fact. So if you're on our numbers, we look at market share for first home buyers, and recently they've been running at 28%, 29%. Now, those are record numbers. The average for first home buyers is around about 21 and 22. So they're a really good, strong share of the market at the moment. And not only that, they're buying more properties. So whichever way you cut it, there are more first home buyers. Again, taking advantage of low deposit finance, lower house prices, lower interest rates. Also tapping in the KiwiSaver is a big part of that for first home buyers. So there's always two sides to the market. It might not be so good for property owners at the moment, but fantastic time to be a buyer.
2: Yeah. Thanks, Calvin. Calvin Davidson, he's the chief economist at Cotality, and he's got that data out just showing the emerging trends and the first home buyers there as we finish that conversation, one of the more active elements of the market at the moment. It's 9 minutes to one on Midday Report. Well, a landmark social media case has kicked off in the US today. So 29 states accusing social media giant Meta of making its platforms deliberately addictive, being misleading about risks and exploiting the data of children. Let's get more from Neva Chittick of World Watch.
14: Protesters gathered outside the court in Oakland, giving speeches and clutching photos of people they say died as a result of social media.
15: There is nothing inherently social about these platforms. Instagram is not social media. It is a predator-enabling engagement farm.
16: No company, no matter how wealthy, no matter how influential, no matter how untouchable it feels it is, should get to stand above the truth, the law, and our children.
14: Activist Dawson Kelly accused Meta of exploiting young people.
17: Holding these companies accountable will not bring back the time or the people we have all lost. But this justice brings us closer to a world where addiction is no longer our predetermined destiny.
14: The core accusation levelled by the 29 states, which include California, Colorado, Kentucky, and New Jersey, is that Meta knew its platforms were addictive and misled the public about it. Rob Bonta is California's Attorney General.
18: We want them to start harming our kids knowingly. They designed a dangerous product. The features that they have, including infinite scroll and autoplay and beeps and alerts and likes and ephemeral content, hurt kids. They create anxiety, depression, body image issues, learning loss, addictive tendencies. And as a father and the Attorney General for the largest state in the nation, I want to protect our kids.
14: The states are seeking penalties of more than $2 trillion New Zealand dollars, about the same as Meta's entire value. Nicholas Cardaras, an addiction psychologist, told CNN the lawsuit is a class action, so if the states win, the money will be split among more than 200,000 plaintiff families and reform projects. And he says there's a precedent in California.
19: The Los Angeles bellwether case where the young woman sued for $6 million and won, essentially saying that there was a causal connection to the social media platform and the psychiatric harms that she had done. So they're seeking compensation for the families that have been harmed, but they're also looking for regulatory changes, warning labels, changes on the platform. They're also seeking monies to go towards treatment funds. So if you have been harmed, you can seek out treatment and get mental health support.
14: Meta is facing thousands of other lawsuits from authorities and families in the US over child safety issues, though this is the biggest to date.
2: Neva Chittick with that report at 7 minutes to one. Time to talk sport. Bridget Tunnicliffe is with us. Hey, Bridget.
20: Kia ora.
2: This is interesting. Your US tennis star, Venus Williams, she's been granted a wild card for this month's US Open. What does that mean?
20: Yeah, so Venus Williams, she will be back 29 years after her first appearance at Flushing Meadows. I mean, Venus Williams has never really retired the way her sister Serena has. She's always sort of been in the mix. But yeah, it's incredible to think that she was 17 when she played at the US Open for the first time, losing to a 16-year-old Martina Hingis in 1997. And the other thing is that her younger sister Serena could get the remaining wild card for the women's singles at the US Open. There's speculation around that. Serena, who is 44, only returned to the court in June after a four-year absence. They played together for the first time in 4 years at the Cincinnati Open on Monday and were beaten in the first round with the third set going to a tiebreak. The wildcard spots for the women's doubles are yet to be announced. But as tennis journalist Stephanie Miles told the BBC, the fact they lost in the first round could be a problem for them in New York.
21: Look, the problem is they're rusty, right? And the problem when you lose your first match is you don't get to play any more matches that week. So that's the thing. You know, I would say from the fan perspective, it's great. Everybody loves to see them. The place was packed. But, you know, they haven't played. They're not playing well. And they rarely got above 100 miles an hour with their serves.
20: Yeah, not even 100 miles an hour. I might be at 10 miles an hour. But it is interesting to note that some commentators have questioned whether Serena's comeback is related to tennis being a good way to promote the weight loss drug she takes. So in Cincinnati earlier this week, a plane flew a banner high above the courts of Serena injecting herself with the drug. I would have thought she has plenty of money. Yeah. She doesn't need it, but maybe
2: sounds
20: she
2: too
20: just
2: cynical to me. But,
20: well, maybe she just really believes in the drug.
2: Yeah, maybe. Ah, that's an interesting one. Okay, let's switch to rugby, and we're all counting down to the All Blacks Springbok tests. The All Blacks coach, Tano Umangi's weighed in, I guess just illustrating how difficult South Africa are to play, right?
20: Yeah, Sunday morning's first test against the Springboks in Johannesburg will be the All Blacks' biggest challenge by far this year. The All Blacks are bracing themselves for a relentless physical battle. Umanga says while they believe they know how South Africa will play, like trying to dominate the set piece, that's what they're known for, it would be foolish to think that they don't have a plan B and a plan C. It's called rugby's greatest rivalry tour for a reason. And Umanga says the Springboks present challenges everywhere across the park.
0: Obviously the size of their pack and their relentless wave of a big band coming at you, I think that's going to be tough for us. They've added some really soft touches to their games with the skill set that they have within the backs. Once you concentrate on what's coming to you up front, they look for space out wide and they look for space in behind, and you focus on one thing, you take your eyes off another.
20: So they basically need eyes in the back of their heads. Team naming is late tomorrow night, and the All Blacks insist fullback Damian McKenzie remains in contention for that first test early on Sunday morning.
2: Right, and we can't disregard this one. Every New Zealand cricket fan's favourite, the Australian cricketer David Warner, quite a sledger in his day from memory.
20: Yep.
2: He has got a DIC, what we'd call a DIC, right, a drink driving charge.
20: Yes, and a Sydney court has fined him $1,800 New Zealand dollars. He pleaded guilty after failing a breath test when driving his family home in Sydney in April this year. The 39-year-old's blood alcohol reading was more than twice the legal limit. And the court heard that Warner stopped his car when he saw the roadside breath testing site and attempted to swap seats with a female passenger. So that very much aggravated things for him, I think. But yeah, not the first time he's made headlines for the wrong reason.
2: No, indeed. Thank you very much, Bridget. Bridget Tunnicliffe there with sport. Jesse Mulligan is with me to tell us what's coming up on Afternoons. Hey, Jesse.
1: Kia ora, Guyan. More and more people are deciding not to show up for jury service. It's becoming a real problem. About 30% of people who are called to jury service just don't bother attending. So we'll find out what might be causing that and whether there are any solutions. Is it worth taking vitamin C through cold and flu season? We get the definitive answer from a vitamin C researcher out of University of Otago. And have you heard the term gerontocracy before, Guyan?
2: Yes, I have. Usually in relation to America, where everyone seems to be about over 80, who's running the casting no shade on any of our current politicians.
1: Yeah,
2: but
1: it's the idea, or broadly, it's the idea that the older generations are hoarding wealth and power. They've got all the big jobs, of course, in the US, but I've also got all the money. There's this massive intergenerational wealth transfer that we've heard so much about. But for now, they are holding on. And my guest, who's a professor of law at Yale University, says that's a big problem for society.
2: Yeah, that'll be a really interesting one. There was supposed to be that Gen X, which is you and me, right?
1: Yeah.
2: We're supposed to inherit the Earth. We're still waiting for it.
1: Yeah, it might be another 40 or 50 years, I think, the way the lifespan is going. Yeah.
2: The boomers are clinging on, that's right.
1: Which is a great thing.
2: Yeah. Long may they live. thanks, Jesse.
1: Thanks.
2: Jesse Mulligan has your afternoon sorted after the 1 o'clock news. Thank you so much for listening. Over the last hour, we interviewed Erica Stanford on her bid to end the open classrooms experiment. We talked to retired Major General John Howard about Paul Goldsmith failing to show for that defence meeting with Japan and Australia. Listen back on our website. 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Kia pai tōra.
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3: RNZ News at 1 o'clock. Kia ora, good afternoon. I'm Angie Skerritt. The Minister of Education says open-plan classrooms are a failed experiment. Erica Stanford says $31 million will be spent to put walls back up in 600 classrooms across almost 90 schools.
7: Parents, students, teachers have been telling us for a long time that the open plan classrooms don't work. They're loud, they're difficult for children to concentrate, and it has been a failed experiment over many, many decades. And it's time to put an end to it.
3: Erica Stanford says many of the walls will have soundproof glass doors so teachers can work together when they want to. A former senior military leader says if New Zealand is not at the table for defence talks, it is not in the discussion on building coalitions. New Defence Minister Paul Goldsmith cancelled a major meeting with counterparts from Australia and Japan that local defence suppliers aimed to attend. Major General John Howard, who was Chief of Defence Intelligence, told Midday Report a lot is at stake.
8: The first rule of strategic engagement is if you're not at the table, you're not in the discussion. So this is not about contracts lost or won. This is about building what I call the coalition after next. And that comes from sitting with our Aussie mates across the Tasman and inviting in other potential allies, partners and friends.
3: Paul Goldsmith says it's regrettable, but there will be many more opportunities for the defence suppliers. The Council of Christian Social Services says nearly 150,000 people over 65 don't own their own home. The Council has developed a tool to monitor government statistics on older people who lack a formal, consistent measure of poverty in later life. Chief Executive Alicia Sudden says the changing economic climate is challenging previous conceptions of people's ability to live off superannuation, with more than 70,000 people applying for special needs grants in a year. She told Nine to Noon over 65 renters are vulnerable to rising accommodation costs and experience more instability and social isolation. A Central Auckland high school says about 200 of its students weren't at school last week amid an influenza A spike. Ministry of Education data shows the past few weeks have been the worst in 3 years for illness-related school absences, with Napier Girls High also having about 20% or 200 students off this week. Western Springs College Principal Ivan Davis says about 11% of its 1,800 students were absent last Friday, slightly more than the 10% they normally see during flu season. The school's daily attendance rate usually sits between 90 and 93%. He says 12 of their 130 teachers, including him, were also away on Friday due to sickness. And a Bay of Plenty horticulture labour hire company and its former director have been ordered to pay more than $400,000 in unpaid wages and penalties for exploiting migrant workers. The Ministry of Business, Innovation and Employment took Kiwi Horticulture Limited to the Employment Relations Authority. The authority ordered Kiwi Horticulture to pay $176,000 in penalties and former director Bhutta Singh Dhillon to pay a further $88,000 in penalties. The company was ordered to repay more than $150,000 in wages, holiday pay and unlawful charges to four migrant workers. And that's the news.
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3: A short forecast now from Met Service to midnight tomorrow, Thursday. For Northland to northern Taranaki, including Taumaranui, fine with morning frosts. Clouds increasing tomorrow with possible light showers. For Coromandel, Bay of Plenty and Taupō, fine with morning frosts. Gisborne to Wairarapa, including Wellington, showers becoming isolated this afternoon, then clearing tomorrow. For South Taranaki and Taihape to Kapiti, isolated showers becoming confined to Taranaki and Whanganui today, then clearing tomorrow morning before returning everywhere late. For Nelson and Buller to Northern Fiordlands, fine today, cloud increasing tomorrow with possible light showers from afternoon. For Marlborough, Canterbury and Otago, excluding Clutha, partly cloudy, isolated showers north of Ashburton, becoming confined to Banks Peninsula today, then clearing before dawn tomorrow. For Clutha, Southland and Southern Fiordland, partly cloudy, isolated light showers retreating to Fiordland and Stewart Island tomorrow morning. And for the Chatham Islands, one or two light showers developing this evening. RNZ National, it's 6 minutes past one.
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1: Kia ora, welcome to Afternoons. So looking forward to spending the next few hours with you. We've got a soundbite for you in a moment, then we're going to find out definitively whether vitamin C helps at all during this cold and flu season. Let's kick off with a little bit of music. I've got a little snippet from a big song, and it's because it's just such a little snippet, I'm going to play it for you four times. Then you're going to tell me what the song is. Here it comes. Go on then, send me a text on 2101 and you could be the winner of our afternoon's tote bag today. Influenza A, it's the big term of the moment. It's hitting the country hard right now. I just came across a school down country who are having a health reset day. They've told everyone to stay at home, trying to get on top of this thing. And it's not just schools, there's offices and more worryingly residential care facilities too around the country that are feeling the effects. I mean, it's winter and viruses are super contagious and there is a cold snap. So, you know, we do expect some illness, but we are breaking records. So are there any steps you can take to ward off winter illnesses, and is vitamin C part of the picture? To discuss, I'm joined by University of Otago's Professor Margaret Visses. Hi, Margaret.
4: Hi, Jesse. How are you today?
1: Great. Nice to talk to you. Where are we at with vitamin C? Should I be taking some to keep myself safe from what's about?
4: Well, I was just listening to your introduction there. There's definitely a feeling in the population, people believe in this generally, that you know, it's something we gravitate to when we're feeling unwell. We want citrus things, and people will take vitamin C tablets as a supplement at that time in the belief that it will help. So the question really is, does it help?
1: And indeed.
4: And what can we expect from that, from doing that? And that's where it all starts getting a little bit fuzzy, really.
1: Oh, yeah.
4: So your introduction was about the flu, which is a more severe respiratory illness than a cold. And a lot of research has been done around vitamin C and the common cold as a mild respiratory illness.
1: Yeah.
4: Most of it was done in the 1970s, when really we didn't really know what we were doing when we were giving doses of vitamin C. People just gave it to populations and let's see if it makes any difference. That really hasn't improved a lot, I'd have to say. But the more recent analyses, of those early data, and a few more recent studies, suggest that, you know, when you're sick, your body chews through the vitamin C that it has. And so it's a good idea to boost your intake at that time. But what do we expect that to do? So you might, you know, there are two arguments here. One is, does boosting your vitamin C intake stop you getting the flu or a cold in the first place? And the second is it any good taking it when you have a cold? And then the third thing is, how much should you take? So those are actually all quite simple questions, but they have really complicated answers.
1: Yeah, because you've actually looked specifically at vitamin C and immunity. Did you find that it boosts your immune system? And might that, if it did, might that suggest that it will have some effect?
4: Well, we see vitamin C is concentrated in our immune cells. And the presumption from that is they want it for a reason, so they need it. And we know that when you boost your vitamin C intake, your white cell levels of vitamin C will go up. That has an impact on their function, exactly which functions. We're not 100% sure. We've seen some things. I don't think we know the whole story here yet. But that can have an effect on your day-to-day immunity, which it seems could stop you being so prone to getting a cold.
1: Hmm.
4: It doesn't mean, or getting the flu. It just gives you more resistance, really. So it doesn't mean you're not going to catch it if you're exposed to the virus. But some people, and we know, some people don't catch things. And you know, our immune system is very complex and we're not sure of that. But we know that vitamin C has a role to play there.
1: Yeah, using quite guarded language there, and that suggests to me that the research isn't completely clear. I mean, how hard can it be? Can't we take 100 people and give them vitamin C and 100 people who don't, and then just see how many of them catch colds in a winter season?
4: Well, that has been done, and that was done in the 1970s. Now, people argue about those results because it, you need more than 100 people. It's actually been done with, you know, like 1,000 people, thousands of people. And if you take those whole population studies, the people on the vitamin C supplement were less likely to come down with a viral illness. So, but, you know, you have to have an idea of what the vitamin C is doing before people are convinced.
1: Right, yeah.
4: By studies like that. So there's that, you know, those studies have been argued about for decades. They give the vitamin C to everybody. Not everybody needs a supplement. So some people's vitamin C levels are already maxed out. And so giving a supplement to those people is not going to make any difference. So you need to do those studies with a targeted population. So you need people who come in with low vitamin C levels.
1: Yeah.
4: And you're saying, okay, so how important is it if you have optimal levels compared with low levels?
1: Yeah, it surprises me because this could be quite big business, right? If you were in the company in the vitamin C supplements game, it would be worth doing this research in a robust fashion so that you could definitively say one way or the other, or you probably wouldn't publicise it if it didn't do anything. But you know what I mean? So you could back it up. I'm surprised that it hasn't been done.
4: Well,
1: go on.
4: Well, we would publish it if it didn't do anything.
1: Yeah, you would, you've done some interesting research that we spoke about last time, which is that if you are going to try and up your vitamin C, fair to say you'd be better to do it with, say, kiwi fruit than a pill?
4: Well, food first, always. That's, you know, that's our argument. You get so many extra benefits when you... You know, a single supplement nutrition is not a good idea. You can't, you know. So you want food first. So food that has good vitamin C levels, capsicums, kiwi fruit, oranges, broccoli, you know, those things on a daily basis will keep you at a good level for your normal day-to-day health. When you get sick, though, you'd be hard-pressed to eat enough kiwi fruit to maintain your vitamin C levels optimal. And so there is an argument to be made for supplement when you're ill. I mean, animals that make their own vitamin C boost that vitamin C production maybe 100-fold when they get sick.
1: Huh.
4: And so we can't do that. So, you know, so there is an argument to be made for that. But that there's such poor research has been... So it's very frustrating.
1: I can see why you've got into this area. There's so many possibilities. Before I say goodbye to you, is there any aspect of this we haven't touched on that might be useful to people at this time of year? Anything we know that might be worth passing on?
4: I think the one thing that is beyond the shadow of a doubt is that taking a vitamin C supplement when you are ill, when you have the cold or you have the flu, will help. It will help. It will decrease the severity and decrease the length of time, maybe by 20%, sometimes maybe more, but it will help. So why not do it?
1: How much should you take?
4: For an effect like that, the levels are around about anything from 250 milligrams a day to a gram a day,
1: mm-hmm.
4: Which is, you know, like one, you know, it's not a lot, but it's enough and it will help. And so that, you know, that's my advice to people, and you are certainly not going to do any harm with that.
1: Yeah, and, you know, you suggested that it might only be useful for people who are low in vitamin C to begin with. Sorry, this is just in the general general time of the year.
4: That's for a preventative.
1: Yeah, for preventative. There's no way of really telling that, is there? I mean, your GP would look at you a bit funny if you went along and said, I want to do a blood test to test my vitamin C levels.
4: Well, he'd say, well, we don't have the capacity to do that. It's a tricky test to do.
1: Okay. So.
4: So he'd say, you know, just go away and eat well. You know, that's what they usually say. And you know, you're better off just to have, you know, just eat the food. Eat fresh fruit.
1: Yeah, nice to talk to you. Thank you.
4: All right.
1: Margaret Visser's, Professor Margaret Visser's from University of Otago. She's a vitamin C expert. She's done all sorts of research into vitamin C and cancer and immunity and optimal health, which you can look up if you're interested. Good news is that it's citrus season. Have you ever been summoned for jury duty and done it? What was your experience like? We'd love to know. On 2101, turns out a third of people summoned last year either didn't respond or didn't show up. And that's a dramatic increase. In 2019, just before COVID, only 13% of those summoned failed to report for jury duty. So what's going on? Shanti Mathias is a freelance journalist based in Christchurch who's been crunching the numbers for the Spin-Off website. Hi, Shanti.
5: Kia ora, Jesse.
1: What got you interested in this? Did you have a hunch things were going in the wrong direction?
5: What I was interested in is how there's theoretically a fine for showing up for jury duty. And I was like, how many people are just not showing up, don't check the mail, don't see that they've been summoned, or just don't bother to make it to court? And is the legal system having to spend heaps of resources sort of tracking down these people and issuing fines? And so I wanted to know that. And then I was like, well, I need to know how many people have been summoned. I need to know how many people actually show up. I need to know why people get excused. And I need to know, if there's any, like, people who actually get the kind of consequence of a fine. And it turns out, at the moment, this isn't something that the legal system doesn't issue fines, even though on every jury summons letter it says you could be fined up to $1,000.
1: Yeah.
5: Seems like it doesn't happen in practice.
1: Hey, good old-fashioned reporting, eh? And there's some really interesting things you've uncovered. It's going in the wrong direction. I don't suppose the numbers can tell you why that is.
5: No, although the big drop over COVID is, I think, potentially a clue that there was a huge amount of people who just didn't show up for summons because they couldn't, because of lockdowns. And then meanwhile, the legal system got a huge amount of backup of cases, so there were many more cases that hadn't been seen. So that definitely shifted some balance in the legal system, but no one has a definitive answer about why people stopped showing up over the last 3 or 4 years.
1: I mean, a guess might be just general reduced civic engagement, right? Society becoming more individualistic, maybe less kind of connection to group interests. I'm just speculating here, but that seems to be the case in so many areas of life.
5: Yeah, totally.
1: Do we know, like, individually why people might be avoiding jury service? Is there a financial incentive to go along?
5: There's a financial incentive that it's remuneration. It's not supposed to replace lost pay. So you get $31 per half day. And then if you're at court for more than a week, you get, I think, $40 per half day. So that's really not much compared to the number of hours you're doing. It's not even minimum wage. And for many people, when you weigh up the other inconveniences, such as missing work or childcare, or if you're earning a lot of money, that's a lot of lost income. That's a really major disincentive from showing up. And also lots of people who are sort of summoned to serve. If you're on a benefit, you that amount gets subtracted from your benefit. So it's a very meagre amount.
1: Yeah, when I did jury service, my employer continued to pay me. I'm sure lots of employers do that as well. So that would be probably more attractive, but probably suggest that a certain sort of person is doing it and a certain sort of person isn't, right? Which is also not great if it's not representative of society. Have they changed the eligibility for jury service as well, Shanti?
5: Yes, this year in February, the age at which you could be automatically excused from jury service was increased from 65. So until earlier this year, if you were over 65 and you didn't want to do jury service, you could just say, I'm too old for this, and you would automatically get excused. Now you have to be over 72, so that's trying to increase the pool of people who show up. So that's one small tweak, but there's many, many other suggested changes to make it easier for people to show up, which at the moment haven't been prioritised by the government.
1: What would you do if you wanted to get more people saying, yes, I'll do it?
5: So many people have suggested just increasing the remuneration amount. There is one option if you feel it will cause you a lot of financial hardship to serve. You can apply separately to the court for an increased amount, but not many people take that option. At the moment, the Ministry of Justice spends about $6 million a year on tens of thousands of people who show up for jury service. So that amount of money relative to the number of people who show up is quite small.
1: I mean, not that you'd necessarily want to encourage this, but if they enforced that $1,000 fine, they could probably pay for the people who did show up.
5: Yeah, genuinely. But then there's all the other resources of the legal system that would be required to process all of those fines, and then you might have to do debt collection. There's a lot more down the line that would also make it more complicated. Yeah. It wouldn't be much of a fix, potentially.
1: Has any work been or research been done into the makeup of the people who end up on juries? Do we know if it's representative of New Zealand society, whether it really is a jury of our peers?
5: So I couldn't find any hard data about who actually ends up on jury service, because it's not just who gets summoned, it's also who gets selected. Both the defence and the prosecution can choose who gets selected to serve on the jury. So there's no data about who actually ends up serving. But anecdotally, from the people I talked to for this story, there's a lot of older people will show up. People in sort of professions which include a lot of the public sector, whose income gets topped up to their normal pay level while they serve on a jury, they will be there. But people who maybe earn a lot of money, people with young children who have complicated childcare arrangements, will often not show up. And so you don't always end up with the people who are on trial. It's not necessarily similar demographics to them who end up on the jury.
1: Were there any other suggestions beyond paying people more to get more people to show up?
5: Someone suggested that for childcare, to have a creche in run by the courts, which could definitely help with the childcare aspect. There were also some reforms that the government consulted on in 2024, including making the threshold for a jury trial higher, just so there are fewer jury trials in the first place. So then you don't need to get as many people in. That would be, at the moment, from if you have a sentence of up to two years or more, you can elect to get a jury trial. They could increase that to 3 years or 5 years, so only having the more serious crimes with increased consequences that would end up getting a jury trial. So that's one way to, I guess, have less demand for jury instead of just less trying to increase the supply from that perspective.
1: On the creche, last time I went for jury duty and showed up at the district court, just from memory, I don't remember looking around and thinking this would be a great place to drop my child off for a few hours. Mind you, I guess it was the difference between people doing it and not doing it. It might be worthwhile. Thanks for the work you've done on this story, and we'll look forward to seeing what happens from here. Thanks so much for your time today.
5: Thanks, Jesse.
1: Shanti Mathias, who's taken a look at jury service and found that fewer and fewer New Zealanders are showing up. 2101 to get in touch today. Our next guest reckons he's found a solution to a common problem. And it's a concept that even earned him a spot as a finalist in the Momentum Student Entrepreneur category at this year's KiwiNet Research Commercialisation Awards. To explain, University of Canterbury engineering student Zach Hemmings joins me now. Hi, Zach.
6: Hey, Jesse. How you doing?
1: Good, thank you. Okay, what's the problem, first of all?
6: Well, the problem is a problem that you probably know and everyone listening probably understands as well, is that all of us just have a lot of stuff, or clutter, I call it, with no real easy way to be able to sell it.
1: Okay. I mean, Facebook Marketplace and Trade Me spring to mind. Is this a different sort of disposal, junk disposal you're talking about?
6: Totally, yeah. Well, Trade Me and Marketplace exist, but the amount of people that actually utilise those platforms is low. And I started asking people why that is. Turns out reselling is a full-time job, and it's a skill that a lot of people don't have or want to do. So what we're building is a solution for people that want to sell that stuff.
1: Okay, and it's called Clutter, C-L-U-T-T-R. What is it exactly?
6: So Clutter is a reseller platform. It's super simple. It's designed to be just as easy as calling a taxi. You simply go online to the site, you do a quick scan, and it tells you what all your stuff's worth, and you can book a reseller to come and pick up everything in one go.
1: Huh, how interesting. So sort of like a garage sale, but only lasts 5 minutes. You get rid of the whole thing and it becomes someone else's problem.
6: Totally. And with this solution, you realistically wouldn't need a garage sale, so you might get a weekend back.
1: Yeah. Is the idea that there'll be two different sorts of people who use your site, one who wants to get rid of stuff and one who wants to

0: pilot, and in a few months we're going to be going wide.
1: Can the reseller turn away anything and say, mate, there's no chance I'll be able to sell that?
0: Well, totally. The reseller, their job is to take everything. And so at times that can be a little bit of a mix of good stuff and bad stuff. The reseller can take it all in one go. If there is mostly bad stuff, perhaps you might get charged a junk fee, but all up, it's almost a hybrid service where we can take everything, get it off your place, you carry on with your life, and the bad stuff we can dump, the good stuff we'll sell it on your behalf.
1: How do you accurately show the reseller what you're going to be giving them?
0: That's a tricky one, and that's what makes secondhand selling super hard. What we've done is designed a software that does a lot of research across the world for similar items, uses complex layers of AI and classification to determine what that stuff is and what it's actually worth. And so it's not just guessing or lowballing you for some sort of price. It's actually doing a little bit of research and giving you a fair price for your stuff.
1: And I think as well as being the founder, you were also the first reseller. Is that right? How did that go for you?
0: That is right. It was definitely a learning curve trying to do the whole process. Is without the tools that we've now made, it's hard, and I can see why a lot of people just buy storage racks and fill them with all of their crap instead of trying to sell it. And so it was definitely a lot of learning in it, but the whole thing was, it was great. I got to talk to a lot of people and learned a lot about why people actually accumulate clutter, and then we built the solution around that.
1: I mean, the best thing is not to buy it in the first place, right, Zach?
0: Totally.
1: Have you changed the offering much since you launched it? Have you tinkered with it?
0: It has changed a lot. And so we're coming up to a year of working on this. The first version of it was an app that simply told you what your stuff was worth and helped you sort of get past the emotional side and attachment to your stuff. But from talking to people, we quickly realized that that wasn't the big problem. The big problem was actually getting rid of it. In the same way that if you want to get rid of the stuff, you can list it on Marketplace, but if you need to get gone within a week or just you want to clear some stuff out, you're going to be waiting for weeks and you're going to get all sorts of random messages, strangers showing up to your house, all that sort of stuff. And so this is the way for you to get it all gone, almost like magic.
1: Pretty exciting that there's a whole category for student entrepreneurs. And is this like, are you a serial entrepreneur? Is this the first time you've taken an idea and turned it into a business?
0: Yeah, well, I had a property maintenance business before this, which I loved, and I talk about it a bit because it gave me a lot of confidence to actually give this thing a try. But this is my first time with an actual startup, and so with everything that I've learned so far, I'm definitely going to be doing this for a long time to come. But this has been my first time sort of starting a company, but I've got a good support network of people around that, as well as the University of Canterbury, their entrepreneurship team as well, which helped me out a lot. So yeah, it's been a great journey so far.
1: And what are your hopes for the future for your company?
0: Well, for the future, besides taking it wide, especially over the next year, and then we want to move over to Australia as well and see how many people we can help all over the globe. But all in all, with this, the idea of this is to encourage people, young entrepreneurs, to sort of give these things a try. And so build some sort of company here in New Zealand that not only helps people declutter, but creates that opportunity for people.
1: And for our listeners who are in Christchurch, are you looking for more? What do you need most of, resellers or people getting rid of stuff?
0: We need a bit of both. But for people that are listening to this, especially if you're in Christchurch, I'd encourage you to go and give it a crack. The pilot is live at clutter.co.nz. That's clutter without the E. And anyone that's out of Christchurch would still love you to head to the site, chuck your email down, and we're not far away from being in your area as well.
1: Great. Nice work. Well done on making the finals, and lovely to chat to you today.
0: Great to chat to you too. Thanks, Jesse.
1: Zach Hemmings, who's launched Clutter. Shortly, have you ever had that experience where you walked into a room and forgot why, or really, really wanted to use a particular word but couldn't remember what it was? Sometimes casually known as brain fog, and we're going to talk to an expert about what causes it.
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3: Police say an officer has been injured when his patrol car was rammed twice in northern Auckland early this morning. A 33-year-old man's been arrested. The Minister of Education says open-plan classrooms are a failed experiment. Erica Stanford says $31 million will be spent to put walls back up in 600 classrooms across almost 90 schools. An essential Auckland high

0: School says about 200 of its students weren't at school last week amid an influenza A spike. That's RNZ Headlines. Our next bulletin is at 2 o'clock.
1: It's Sexy Storytime. I'm Shoshana McCallum.
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3: Gee, that's a bit spicy for the afternoons, Donna. I have to look that up later after the show. Hey, nice to have you listening today. We're going to talk about brain fog. It's one of those terms we hear a lot, and it's often blamed when you can't find a word or you forget why you walked into a room or even opened a cupboard. It's sometimes associated with menopause or perimenopause. But what is brain fog really? Can you do anything about it? Dr. Kitty Brickell is a senior lecturer in medical sciences at the University of Auckland and a Centre for Brain Research affiliate, and she's with me now. Kia ora, Kitty.
4: Kia ora.
3: Nice to talk to you today. Is brain fog a real thing from a scientific, neurological point of view?
4: Brain fog is one of those terms. I'm a neurologist with an interest in cognitive neurology as well. And when people come to see me with brain fog, one of the first things I actually have to get them to do is tell me what they mean, because brain fog is one of those descriptive terms which can have so many different causes and so many different associations that it has to be defined. I mean, when I think about brain fog for myself, I always think about post-migraine brain fog where I feel like I'm going through molasses. So it's an individual description, really.
3: Yeah, I'm sorry to hear you get migraines, by the way. That's a whole other conversation. Is that why you got into neurology, by the way?
4: Actually, the reason I'm in neurology is I had the privilege of working with Sir Richard Fall when I was a medical student, and he is really amazing.
3: Yeah, inspirational man.
4: Totally.
3: Okay. So what you're getting at there is, are we all talking about the same thing? And then I guess the other question is, what is normal and what is not normal?
4: That is a interesting question. What is normal and what is not normal? So normal, it is absolutely completely normal for people to walk into a room and go, why am I here? Or not find the name of an object. And it's related to attention. When it becomes abnormal is when it's happening more and more frequently and the information doesn't come back. Or when people outside of, you know, your own self are recognizing that you're having problems with your memory. The more details you can recall about the things you've forgotten, the more likely your memory is fine. The less details you can recall about the incidents, the more likely your memory is a problem, because it comes down to your ability to actually encode and store that information in your head. And many times you walk into a room and you can't remember why you're there because you weren't actually paying attention to why you went into the room.
3: It must be hard to study because it happens randomly, right? You can't just hook someone up to some electrodes and then look at the chart when they happen to go into a room and forget what they came for. It's I guess that's a long way of saying some of it's anecdotal.
4: Yeah, I think it's really difficult because, in fact, you look at all the different causes that can contribute to brain fog. There are some that are absolutely treatable, like hypothyroidism or an underactive thyroid or an anemia or B12 deficiency or sleep apnea or chronic pain or migraine. And then there are other conditions which are less amenable to treatment. So it's actually really important, if it's causing you problems or concerns, to see your GP. And so you can actually have those modifiable or identifiable direct causes treated and managed.
3: I mentioned menopause in the intro. That's got to be a huge cause for women of a certain age, to use the old phrase.
4: Sorry, excuse my dog.
3: Yeah, no, that's okay. The more dogs, the better on this show.
4: Menopause is really interesting because, again, it's a personal experience. Some women I've met have been really troubled by menopause and word-finding difficulties, which have got better when they've gone on HRT.
3: Mm.
4: While other women, it's made no difference to them. And yet, again, there's a third group who don't really notice brain fog. So, again, I think that is comes down to the multifactorial causes, where lots of little things by themselves aren't a problem, but together they're insurmountable.
3: What does the dog need, by the way? Is it just envious of the attention?
4: Oh, yes. She just likes talking. I think she hallucinates.
3: Yeah, well, maybe she's got brain fog and forgotten where she's put the bone.
4: I wouldn't be surprised.
3: We saw an article, and don't worry about it, by the way, we love it in the background. We saw an article quoting an assistant professor of medicine at Harvard who said one of the causes of brain fog could be gut inflammation. Have you heard that theory? And if so, why might the gut be affecting memory?
4: Oh, there's actually a lot of research looking at the gut-mind connection. I mean, some people have found in research that actually Parkinson's might begin in the gut with alpha-synuclein in the gut nerves. So when you think about the gut is actually one of the biggest organs in the body. I mean, it's huge. And the gut is responsible for all of our nutrition because everything has to be absorbed through the gut. And so if you've got inflammation, you will impede being able to get good nutrition. The gut is also responsible for pain, and pain and discomfort will actually contribute to brain fog as well. And one of the causes of confusion in older people is constipation. So no, I think it's perfectly logical.
3: Yeah, that's interesting. We had Professor Morris Curtis, one of your colleagues, on Monday talking Parkinson's. We didn't talk about the possible gut connection. We were mostly talking about the nose, as you'll appreciate. You guys having created that whole sort of model of the olfactory system there. But long COVID did come up. And some people who have long COVID reckon brain fog is one of the symptoms. Have we learned anything about what COVID might do to the brain?
4: I think that is a difficult topic that requires more research. I think a lot of patients who have chronic illness also describe brain fog, so I'm not sure it's specific just to long COVID. And I think that is a topic that does need to be explored further.
3: You mentioned sleep apnea before.
4: Oh, yes, it's my favourite topic. All of my patients get questioned about sleep apnea.
3: Yeah.
4: Sleep apnea can affect the cardiovascular system. So it can affect the heart, it can affect blood pressure, it can affect the brain. And I've got many, many patients who, when we do sleep studies, their cognition improves when their sleep apnea is treated. And just as an interesting aside, women can present differently than men for sleep apnea. So men usually wake up gasping, while women can just wake up a lot to go to the bathroom and just are tired in the morning. So it is something that needs to be assessed for because it's eminently treatable.
3: I generally find it's accompanied by a dream about me having something stuck in my throat. No matter how hard I pull, I can't take it out. And then I wake up gasping, as you say, and think, oh, yep, something's going on there.
4: Maybe you need a sleep study.
3: Yeah, TMI. A lot of people who notice their memory slipping will start worrying about dementia. It's a huge fear for many people. I mean, how can the GP possibly know the difference between what is normal or what is caused by something like apnea or gut problems and what might be a serious neurological disorder?
4: If you don't mind, I'll go through some definitions.
3: Yeah, please.
4: So people with normal cognition have no concern about their thinking. People around them have no concern. History is normal, testing is normal, and function is maintained. When people start getting mild cognitive impairment, what they find is they have a specific problem with their thinking, usually memory, which is noted by other people around them, which when you take a history from the patient, you notice on the history because they're unable to tell details about any of their difficulties. You see it on their testing, but their function is actually maintained. Dementia just means cognitive impairment affecting function. And the way you can think of dementia is dementia could be the category fruit. And as there are many different types of fruit, there are many different causes of dementia, cognitive impairment affecting function. And so in patients with dementia, their cognitive difficulties are now impacting their lives and they struggle to do the things they could do before.
3: So to the big question of when it's serious enough to go to a GP, possibly talking to the people who share your life with you and how serious they view it, how much they've been noticing it and whether it's actually been affecting your life. Is that fair?
4: Yes, preferably on the earlier side than the later because there are if you look at a number of lifestyle interventions, they can make a huge difference into people's cognitively well-being. And that's looking at modifiable risk factors for dementia, like making sure you can hear and had a hearing test, and getting your eyes tested, making sure you don't have inflammation in your gums, getting socially active, cognitively active, making sure your blood pressure is fine, your cholesterol is fine, you're socially connected, your nutrition is excellent, your mood is fine. There are so many different things you can do which will keep you well for longer.
3: Good to talk to you. I'm sure we'll have you back, Kiri, and thanks so much for your time today.
4: My pleasure.
3: Dr. Kiri Brickell on brain fog, what it is and when you should be worried. I was hesitating there because I was wondering if she should have been Brickell or Brickell. I was thinking about Edie Brickell. Remember Paul Simon's ex-wife, the musician? What was her big song? I'll look it up. I'm going down a brain fog avenue here. Carolyn says, I wanted to go to the toilet, Jesse, but I found myself in the pantry. And then I remembered I needed to go to the toilet. And then I got to the toilet and I realised I was supposed to go to the pantry to get some toilet paper. Thanks, Carolyn. Classic. Love it on 2101. Getting lots of messages on jury service too. I've been summoned on 7 occasions, says John. I was selected for one trial, which I participated in, and I really enjoyed the experience. Someone else has been called up 11 times in 15 years and never been selected. I was a union organiser, which was not an acceptable profession, or so it seems. Let's go to the soundbite now, and we're going west coast to the North Island, Whanganui. Jared, hello.
5: Kia ora, Jesse. How's it going?
3: Good. How's your day going?
5: Yeah, very good, mate. It's beautiful and sunny and warm here in Whanganui.
3: Yeah, us too, in Auckland. Well, not so much the warm, but beautiful blue skies. I'm going to play this soundbite for you again, then you can tell us what it is. Here it comes. So, what do you think?
5: I'm Too Sexy by Right Said Fred.
3: Yeah. He didn't have a lot of hits, Right Said Fred, but that was a big one, and it was on my mind because they've got New Zealand Fashion Week this week, and of course it was a very fashion-y song. Good for you, Jared.
5: Yeah, thanks, Jesse. That was definitely that drum beat in the background that brought me straight into it.
3: Yeah.
5: Reminded me of when I was 10 years old, probably coughing away to it.
3: Yeah. Thank you. I've got the afternoon's tote bag for you, and love to have you on the radio today. Cheers.
5: Awesome. Cheers, Jesse.
3: Let's go to our changing world now. Claire Kincannon is here. This week's episode is all about a major Antarctic drilling project and a sediment core they've recovered from beneath the ice. Hi, Claire.
6: Kia ora, Jesse. How are you?
3: Good, thank you. We're heading south to the very southernmost part of the globe again to catch up on some of the fascinating work being done down there. What were the team trying to find out exactly?
6: Yeah, some people may have heard about this project because it's massive. It's a multinational project, been going for years. It's dubbed Sways2C in this kind of way that scientists like to take a name and then squash it and then come up with something
3: like it as unmemorable as possible, yes. Yeah.
6: But basically what the whole point is to try and figure out how sensitive the West Antarctic ice sheet will be to 2 degrees of warming above pre-industrial levels.
3: Mm.
6: So what they want to do in order to figure this out is look back to the past. We don't have a crystal ball that we can look to the future and say, oh, if it's 2 degrees warmer, what's going to happen? So what they want to do is figure out what happened back in the past when our climate was warmer. And to do that, they go looking for and drilling these sediment cores.
3: Yeah, I see.
6: Now, the West Antarctic ice sheet, I'll just kind of give the background here, the context. It's a massive sheet of ice. I mean, think of glacier times, it's huge. It's huge. Block of ice sitting on the rock. Much of this rock for the West Antarctic ice sheet is below sea level, and this means it's quite sensitive to changes in climate. If the ice sheet melts, then we get sea level rise, and obviously that's a major issue for coastal communities. So they kind of want to figure out, what's going to happen with this ice sheet. So, like I said, big project, been going for a couple of years. They've actually had 2 attempts already at a particular site where they were trying to do this. And unfortunately, they both failed due to technical reasons. So this was their third time, but at a new site. And, you know, it's easy to say, oh, I failed due to technical reasons. But the region that they're doing this in, like when you think about it, it's they're kind of on the edge of this ice sheet. They first need to drill through hundreds of meters of ice, then set up a drill rig and drill into the rock and mud below it, and then get back up this core. So it's a major undertaking. Yeah. And so last December 2025, they had been out on the ice, camping on the ice for months, set up all of their equipment, hot water drilled through that ice and then into the rock below and finally brought up their core sediment. So here's Earth Sciences New Zealand's Dr. Georgia Grant in Antarctica as the team gets its first look at one of those sediment core sections.
7: It's a really pinch-yourself moment because the whole team has made this look so easy. And to see these moments of the past that have never been seen before.
3: Right, possibly the most excited anyone's ever been to see sediment. But after all that work, a triumphant moment. And when you're saying sediment core, by the way, this is like just a cylinder of rock and mud they've drilled up.
6: Yeah, exactly.
3: The deeper the hole, the further back in time.
6: Yes, yeah. So it gets laid down across time. As you go further down, you go back in time. So like I said, they drilled through the ice, they went into the bedrock, and they actually ended up drilling a sediment core that was 218 meters long, which is a record breaking.
3: So 280 meters deep or 280 meters long?
6: Well, both. So yes, deep into the rock. And then when they pull it up, and they pull it up in sections, you know, like 3 meter sections in a time, and then they cut it down. And then, so then they have that length. That first went
3: to... that's amazing, yeah.
6: Carefully wrapped it up. First it went to Scott Base, and then they flew back to New Zealand. And where I met it, this precious rock and mud that all these geologists are frothing over, was at the University of Otago's Repository for Core Analysis. They call it ORCA, Otago Repository for Core Analysis. And this was in mid-June when they had regathered this massive international team. So there was people from Italy and Spain and Australia and the US. And they were in this warehouse on Dunedin campus. It was really cold. It was really echoey. It was really busy. And the first thing that you see when you walk in is this big skill saw with a diamond blade because they take that 218 meters of core. And the first thing that they do is slice it lengthways so that you get one half that they're going to sample from. And then they have another half that they describe. And then they carefully wrap up and then they store away. They call it the archive half.
3: Got it.
6: But so the co-chief scientist, one of the co-chief scientists, there's four in this project, Professor Richard Levy, he took me on a tour of the warehouse and he was telling me how there's kind of a mixture of like both high and low tech going on here. So they're, you know, one of the things that they're doing early on is taking these high resolution of the images. They've also got these fancy machines that can look at what elements are in it. But then you get to the sedimentologist table and it's like clipboards and paper and pencils. So here's Richard.
8: It's like going back to kindergarten. It's sort of that whole look at things, draw them, document them, draw pictures. That's pretty much what the sedimentologists are doing at the moment. But super important record that we then use to help us understand how the environment has changed.
3: Cool. And what are the scientists actually looking for as they sketch out this core?
6: Yeah, so back to that question, they want to know what was going on. So as you move back in time, what was happening? And this is the fascinating bit, the bit that really got me. And when I was at the sedimentologist table, I was talking to Georgia, who we heard in that first clip out on the ice in Antarctica. And she was saying, you know, her training kind of allows her to read the rocks like a book. And in this core, if you think about the book, there's like these two major plots. And one is that you've got open ocean And the other is that there's ice there. So if you've got open ocean, you've got like fine material and the remains of plankton that are settling gently down, and they give this really recognizable muddy section, and it's filled with the microfossils, so the leftover remainders of the phytoplankton. So that's plot one. Or you could have ice, and when the ice is there, it kind of grinds across the rock, it's dragging things together, it mixes sediment of different sizes and rocks and pebbles and everything, and it's a kind of chaos. Georgia described it as recognizable chaos to me. And when you saw this, like, because they were showing me different sections, and it was easy to spot when pointed out, even for me. But for somebody like Georgia, she can get even more subtle information from what she's seeing in the core.
7: There are different features within this type of sediment that can still give us further information. We can see really subtle changes of how the ice sheet might be retreating or just maybe getting thinner and lighter, and then you can get different sediments deposited. So going backwards and forwards between the comings and goings of the ice sheet, we can start to build up a picture of what might have happened in the past.
3: Okay, but back to the big plot twists. Mm-hmm. Open ocean or ice? Does this sediment core they recovered show actually sometimes when there was open water there?
6: Yeah, so yeah, you're right. That is the main plot, isn't it? Like, was there a time when all of this ice was gone? And importantly, what time was that? And what was going on in the general environment around there? And in order to kind of sync those two things up, what you need to do is date the core, right? And I guess, well, first, the important answer is yes. There were times in the core that they saw evidence of it being open ocean at this spot that they drilled. And so what they then want to do is figure out when was that. And they do that. They kind of use two methods. One is paleomagnetism, which is this really cool way of looking back at the rock, and you can see when the Earth's magnetic field has flipped across time. It's wild. I won't get into it now.
3: Yeah.
6: But the other way is biostratigraphy. And this is basically where you look into the core sediment and you see where those microfossils are. And you see the kind of remainders of these phytoplankton. And people have looked at them across time. And you kind of spot them and you work it out from there. So here's Amy Leventer from Colgate University in the US explaining how that works.
9: We use microfossils that have first appearances and last appearances. We know when they lived, and so when we observe them, we can pretty precisely tell everyone else, you know, the age of the material, and that helps us then tie it to the rest, you know, the paleoclimatic record to try to understand what is forcing the changes that we see in the ice sheet.
3: And so using that microfossil dating, did they manage to figure out how long ago they saw those signs of open ocean and how that lines up with global temperatures compared to today?
6: Yes. So with the biostratigraphy, they've now determined that most of their core is 7 to 10 million years old, and the final 20 meters at the bottom stretches back 17 to 19 million years. And they have kind of a top bit that has the signs of being open ocean and a bottom bit right at that bottom, that way older sediment, also open ocean. And so the top bit, and obviously this is a big expanse of time, but another of the co-chief scientists, Molly Patterson, was telling me that they think, and you know, we're working this out by proxies, so nobody's gone back in time and, you know, had a thermometer in the air, but they think that it was about 3 to 4 degrees warmer than pre-industrial temps back then. Mm. So hotter than that 2 degrees, but still very striking that they didn't have any ice where they were at that time. And the two co-chiefs that were down there at the time was Molly Patterson, but also Associate Professor Hugh Horgan. as the chorus started to come up, mixed in with the relief, of course, that it has worked and they've done this really technically challenging thing, were the concerns over what they were seeing.
10: You know, within 5 meters of sediment, we're in like this material that's analogous to open marine conditions. And I think that was just, that was exciting, but also overwhelming. Having a little bit of an adjustment because it's a time period that's, you know, warmer than 2 degrees Celsius.
11: And I also agree with that sentiment that as soon as we drilled in and we knew we were in open ocean conditions, that was, it's confronting. We're, we're over 500 kilometres from the open ocean. We had this huge ice shelf between us that has been there for all of human history. We've only known that ice shelf to be there, and yet here we are looking at a record from 82 degrees south with no ice shelf.
3: Right, and so this suggests that the ice sheet has melted, which indicates sea level rise.
6: Exactly, yeah. And, you know, they were very clear to say, hey, look, we were at a site that was where the ice sheet juts out, so we're right at the edge of it. It's not that they were saying that the entire ice sheet has melted. They can't tell that. This is just one point. But it is, as Hugh says in that clip, you know, really striking that they're at 82 degrees south and they're having this evidence that there's no ice in that area. So they do want to answer that 2 degree question. For that, they need some sediments that are kind of a bit younger. So they're hoping to do that. They're hoping to find resources to go back and drill again. But this core gives them like a really important record of that past ice retreat. And I've talked about the main plots. There's lots of little subplots. They're going to be doing a whole bunch of research on this core over the next while to try and figure that out.
3: Oh, that's so fascinating. Thanks, Claire. And there's plenty more in this week's episode of Yours as well. For more on Antarctica's past and what it could mean for the future, listen to the full Our Changing World episodes. This has just been a preview. You can find it under the podcast tab at rnz.co.nz. I've been speaking with Claire Kincannon, the host and producer. Kia ora, Claire.
6: Kia ora, Jesse.
3: Well, it's almost 2 o'clock and we're heading off in our regular travel segment. Grant Bradley, who's been covering travel and airlines for most of his journalism career, has recently been on the biggest cruise ship in the world, and he's going to tell us all about it. Plus, Kelly Gibney is here for Easy Eats. If you are sick of doing broccoli in exactly the same way every single time you cook it, well, Kelly is here to help. And you just heard our guest, Marguerite Visser, in the previous hour saying that the best thing you can do to ward off colds and viruses is taking vitamin C. And the best way to get vitamin C is through food. That's citrus and foods like broccoli. So, great recipe coming up.
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0: RNZ News at 2 o'clock. Kia ora, good afternoon. I'm Angie Skerritt. A report into the fatal landslide at Mount Maunganui says information identifying a risk to life was received, filed, discussed, forwarded, and then left. 6 people died in the landslide on January the 22nd this year. Retired High Court Judge Paul Davison found the tragedy was a failure of a system that enables an identified risk to life to remain unowned, unescalated and unmanaged. The victims were Lisa McLennan, Susan Knowles, Jacqueline Wheeler, Mansburg Hansen, Sharon Makaniko and Max Furse-Key. A police officer has been injured when his patrol car was rammed twice in northern Auckland early this morning. Senior Sergeant Carl Farley says a white ute was driving at 100 kilometres per hour in a 50k zone on the Whangaparoa Peninsula and failed to stop. He He says the driver then performed a U-turn and rammed the patrol car before driving away. The officer began a pursuit only for the ute driver to turn around and ram the police vehicle again, this time head-on before he fled on foot. The Eagle helicopter tracked the 33-year-old man who was discarding items that turned out to be methamphetamine, scales and thousands of dollars in cash before he was caught a short time later. The Health Minister says he has made expectations to Health NZ very clear that frontline clinical roles are filled as quickly as possible. The Public Service Association says Health New Zealand set up a complex bureaucratic hiring system to delay hiring staff and save money. Documents show senior officials told the Health Minister in March last year that tight control on hiring all staff were crucial to delivering its budget. Simeon Brown's office says the documents date from the beginning of 2025, when he had only just been appointed minister. It says the minister wrote to Health NZ late last year, telling them to get rid of bureaucracy in hiring. Scientists say human-caused climate change was the main driver of recent record-breaking sea temperatures around Europe. The World Weather Attribution Group is warning of severe consequences for marine ecosystems unable to adapt fast enough and for coastal communities. Last month, the average temperature in the Mediterranean was 27 degrees, the highest for any July on record, while an offshore buoy near Mallorca recorded 33 degrees Celsius in early August. US President Donald Trump is pushing aides for a meeting before the end of the year with North Korean leader Kim Jong-un. The Wall Street Journal reports that Mr. Trump has privately discussed setting up an in-person discussion with Kim Jong-un during his next trip to Asia. President Trump yesterday ordered a cutback in American participation in just-to-begin exercises with South Korea's military. He cited his very good relationship with Kim Jong-un. South Korea media says the exercises may be halved in size. Ukraine's ousted defence minister, whose sacking last month prompted mass protests, has called for elections. Mykhailo Fedorov is the first senior Ukrainian politician to demand new polls, which are prohibited during wartime. In a video posted online, Mr. Fedorov says Ukraine's facing a crisis of governance and corruption.
13: We must answer a fundamental question. How should the state function if the war lasts for years? Can Russia in effect gain the right to decide when Ukrainians will again be able to elect their authorities? I am convinced that it cannot.
0: Ukraine's president, Volodymyr Zelensky, sacked Mr. Fedorov amidst a row between him and the head of the army. Amid public backlash, he unsuccessfully tried to reinstate him. The Supreme Court in Pakistan has ordered the authorities to move the former Prime Minister Imran Khan to hospital from jail for a checkup after his lawyers complained of his poor health. The cricketer-turned-politician has been in jail since he was convicted 3 years ago in a string of cases he says were politically motivated. And in sports, former Silver Ferns captain Emilian Ecenasio has signed with the West Coast Fever in the Australian Netball League for 2027. Top New Zealand players have been forced to look overseas, with Netball New Zealand not able to provide any assurances there will be an elite domestic competition next year. Ecenasio is the first of several New Zealand players expected to be announced in the coming days to join the Australian League. And that's the news.
14: I can see why people get gold fever. I guess I've got meteorite fever.
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14: 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We've got quite a bit of sheep poo here. We're in a farming paddock here.
15: The stories from the heartland. 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
0: Now the short forecast, just updated a short time ago from Met Service, to midnight tomorrow, Thursday, for Northland to northern Taranaki, including Taumaranui, fine with morning frosts. Cloud increasing tomorrow with possible light showers. Coromandel, Bav, plenty and Taupō, fine with morning frosts. For Gisborne to Wairarapa, including Wellington, showers becoming isolated this afternoon, then clearing tomorrow. For South Taranaki and Taihape to Kapiti, partly cloudy, isolated showers about Taranaki and Whanganui, clearing tomorrow morning. For Nelson and Bulla to northern Fiordlands, fine today. Cloud increasing tomorrow with possible light showers from afternoon. For Marlborough, Canterbury and Otago, excluding Clutha, partly cloudy, isolated showers north of Ashburton becoming confined to Banks Peninsula today, then clearing before dawn tomorrow. For Clutha, Southland and Southern Fiordland, partly cloudy, isolated light showers retreating to Fiordland and Stewart Island tomorrow morning, and for the Chatham Islands, mostly cloudy with a few light showers. RNZ National, it's 7 minutes past two.
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0: Thanks, Richard and Christchurch, who reminded me that this is the Edie Brickell song that was a hit in 1988. It was an unusual song to be a hit, actually. It was all about hair metal back in those days, but she performed it on Saturday Night Live on a particularly high-rating episode, and it was sort of discovered by the general population, became a hit, and also it was on that show that she met Paul Simon, who remains her husband to this day, I believe. I haven't checked in on them in the last week or two, but I think they're going along happily. Welcome along to Afternoons. It's 2:08, and we're heading off shortly to the world's biggest cruise ship in Kelly Gibney on broccoli and how to make it taste fantastic. We will head to Wellington, where the Verb Festival has a new co-director. Gabrielle Vincent talks about some favourite things. And later on today, are the older generations hoarding wealth and power? And is that a problem? Well, once a week we talk travel. We love chatting to you about where you've been, so please do get in touch on 2101. If you've got a story you think others might like to hear, or perhaps if you've been to a place and you'd like to share some tips. This week we're doing something a bit different. Travel writer Grant Bradley has just returned from a special voyage on the world's largest cruise ship. It's called Legend of the Seas, and Grant Bradley joins us now. Hi there.
1: Kia ora, Jesse.
0: Hey, nice to talk to you. How did you end up on this ship?
1: Yeah, look, the good people at the travel section at Stuff nominated me for this, and as you say, it was a special voyage in the trade. It's known as a preview cruise, where you have travel agents, executives, in this case from Royal Caribbean, and journalists on what was a shakedown cruise for about 5 days. So yeah, within that context, it's not quite your typical revenue cruise, but we certainly got a good taste of Legend of the Seas.
0: Where did you join it?
1: We got on board in Malaga in southern Spain.
0: Uh-huh.
1: And that's a city I'd go back to tomorrow if I could. Fantastic part of the world. They do have a bit of a problem with over tourism in parts of Spain, and Malaga is no exception. But there's a really nice vibe in that city, and I got there, hired a bike, and biked around the beaches to shake off the jet lag, and really enjoyed that.
0: Oh, but, cool! Had you been on a cruise ship before?
1: Yeah, I've been on a two or three cruises, ranging from the smaller ultra luxury vessels, kind of seven stars with a butler and so forth, to a more of a mid-sized ship that has got a few of those kind of theme park attractions, but a few of more kind of refined areas. Now, Legend of the Seas is different in that it's a true mega ship. It is what it says on the tin in a way. It's loud and proud, and it's there to appeal to that mass market of extended families, groups of people going off and having fun, neighbours who join up and go on cruises, and the clue to it is the Royal Caribbean, and so it does a lot of cruising in the Caribbean. Mm-hmm. Obviously, a big American market, and they like to be entertained. They like to have their senses stimulated by the looks of things, and so everything on board Legend was in your face. Although in saying that, you could get time out if you wanted a bit of a respite from the noise and the colour and all the action.
0: Did it look particularly big when you showed up, Grant?
1: Oh, absolutely, yeah. Like I went up to the there's a fort on a hill in Malaga, and I made sure I was up there at dawn when the ship came into port, and basically looked like an extension of the city. These things are massive. So, you mentioned it's the largest cruise ship in the world. So it's a 248,000 gross tons. You know, which is hard to imagine, but I know not many people saw the Titanic, for example, but it's like five times the weight of that ship. Which
0: what about lengthwise? How do they compare?
1: Yeah, well, interestingly, Titanic was slender, it was, I think Titanic was about 180 metres. Legion of the Seas is, it's in the head, 365.
0: Yeah, I've got 270 in front of me for Titanic, so maybe a little longer than you remember it, but it has been 100 years or so.
1: Yeah, it's a brain fog, I think.
0: But bigger, much bigger than that famous ship. And then when you get on board, does it feel big? You must have a good chance of getting lost, do you?
1: It's certainly big. As I say, it's like stepping onto land again. Some ships are good for navigating your way around, and this was a particularly good one. I think just as long as you get your head around port and starboard, remember where your room is, and take it from there. And honestly, the part of the pleasure of it is actually kind of wandering around and finding your way around and getting half lost, but you'll always find your way back to where you need to be. Because the signage and all the signals and wayfinding is very sophisticated.
0: And heaps of crew, no doubt. There's always heaps of crew on a cruise ship. I've heard numbers like kind of one crew member to three people or something.
1: Yeah. It depends on the nature of the cruise. Those ultra luxury ones have a very high crew to passenger ratio. This Legend of the Seas is about 2,100 crew and about 5,600 passengers at double occupancy. So, it's a big employer.
0: What were your impressions? What will you remember about the ship?
1: Just the scale of it. How well designed it was for people who want to do different things. There's something on board the ship for everyone. You know, it's not you hear a lot about quiet luxury and slow travel. This ship is not that. It's for people who want to have a bit of a blast, really, a bit of a blat, and enjoy all kinds of different things. It's got the biggest theme park at sea, biggest swimming pool at sea, zip lines where you're kind of suspended 50 metres over the ocean. And, you know, so it's basically a theme park on the ocean for kids. And then, there's some fantastic entertainment on board too during the evening. I'm not really one for shows, but some of it was incredible. These people, the performers, there seems to be kind of no limit to to what they spend on it, and also no limit to their imagination, the type of shows they put on.
0: How was the food?
1: The food is great. There's plenty of options. There are 29 restaurants on board. Half of those come as part of the ticket. So you can eat quite happily with the all-inclusive price. Mm. But then otherwise there are the specialty dining. So, it's an American ship, so you get fantastic steak restaurants. And you kind of think about, in terms of price for anything extra you've got to pay for, like these specialty restaurants or alcoholic drinks. Well, think American mainland prices. It's with the exchange rate, it's a bit of a killer at the moment. But it's not kind of out of the way. And the food at both the inclusive restaurants and the specialty restaurants was very good and reasonably imaginative.
0: Tell me about your room. Are all the rooms mostly, you know, similar to each other, and how much space do you have to kind of stretch out?
1: Well, again, you know, it's all about choice on the ship because there's so much space. There are 29 room types, so plenty of options. You can get a treehouse themed suite over multiple floors if you've got a lot of money. Or an inside room if you're travelling alone and you don't get much of a view. The one I had was 20 square metres and it had a lovely balcony. These cruise companies, they work very closely with hotel companies. They see what hotel companies do and they... And all parts of the hospitality sector. And the rooms they create are very clever. They're dealing with limited space, but they're, you know, very nicely finished. And, you know, while the rest of the ship or parts of the ship were, you know, pretty colourful and in your face, your room was my room anyway, was a bit of a... haven, bit of a sanctuary, really, once you've finished having fun.
0: One of the biggest criticisms of the cruise industry is the environmental impact. Do you have a view on that?
1: Oh, yeah. Well, look, I guess, you know, travel is by its nature polluting. You know, if you stayed in your lounge and didn't go far, you wouldn't be polluting. And the cruise industry does cop a lot of flak for this. You know, the big targets, these cruise ships, and they use a lot of resource. Although, interestingly, as part of a bridge tour I went on, the skipper explained to us exactly what they're doing, and they're using LNG whenever they can instead of marine diesel, which is a cleaner burning fuel. And when LNG is produced out of biogas and waste, that's kind of gold standard in terms of a renewable fuel. The cruise industry has got this aspiration to be net zero by 2050. But their big ships make a big impact.
0: Grant Bradley, lovely to have you on. Thanks very much for sharing some of your experiences with us.
1: No problem.
0: Grant Bradley, travel writer who's just been on Legend of the Seas. It's the biggest ship in the world. How much bigger is it than the second biggest cruise ship in the world? 4.5 millimetres. Here's a song Smokey Robinson wrote about his time on the Love Boat.

0: It's Smokey Robinson with his cover of the Gwyneth Paltrow song Cruisin'. You're on Afternoons and it's Easy Eats time, which means Kelly Gibney is here to share a recipe that's light on time but heavy on flavour. Hi, Kelly.
1: Hi.
0: Broccoli, Kelly.
1: Yeah,
0: it's actually good price at the moment in the supermarkets. The kids like it, which is good. We always do it the exact same way, which is chuck it in a bowl with a little bit of water at the bottom, put it in the microwave for 90 seconds, then hand it out, sometimes with a bit of cheese or olive oil if we're feeling particularly decadent. But there are better and nicer ways to eat broccoli.
1: Yeah, I mean, we have broccoli like that. Sends the microwave because I'm just a nut for keeping extra appliances out of the kitchen. But we would do it like that, tossed in butter, salt. I love it like that. But I've been making a diced broccoli salad all winter long, like constantly, where the broccoli is raw, but you dice it very, very small, and then it's in a lovely lemony dressing, and it softens a bit. And the salad manages to be really filling and hearty and feels like a winter salad. It's not like eating a bowl of lettuce out of season.
0: Yeah.
1: But it stays really fresh, and it's crunchy. It lasts really well in the fridge for a day or two, and you can kind of chuck in anything you like, any dried fruit, nuts, maybe feta, herbs.
0: It sounds really good. You cooks are so funny. The things that you tell us to dice onions, apples, these are not cubes to begin with. It's quite hard to dice a broccoli. The florets will fall apart, Kelly.
1: Oh, yeah, that's sort of the point. So you kind of want to almost remember, was it the early 2010s when we were rice and cauliflower?
0: Certainly do. I think on your instructions, Kelly.
1: I'm sure. I was a harbinger of cauliflower rice. We're going to do something similar with this. And that's because we want it to soften in the dressing. And actually, to make it easier, I will sometimes pop it in the food processor to do that job. Or you can dice. So it is not going to be truly like a tiny dice, but you do want it pretty small. The florets will fall apart. And then the stalks will obviously stay a little bit smaller. But
0: They'll fall apart, but that's okay.
1: That's great. That's perfect.
0: And all those tiny little bits of florette that you get on the chopping board, you can just sweep those all in with your knife.
1: You want all of those, yeah. If you ever look at the picture when you get the link for the recipe, because you really want to make it, you'll see that it's all very small. There's the tiny little bits from the florets, and then there's the chopped up stalk.
0: Very good. Well, tell us from the top how we're going to do this.
1: Okay. And I will say, first of all, that I don't normally pop mayonnaise in salads. It's not often the most appealing thing to me. But here, there is the mayonnaise, and it makes sure that the dressing holds together really well and stays sort of, it's not a creamy salad, but still has a creamy quality to it, even after a day or two in the fridge. So it's sort of important so that the dressing doesn't disappear.
0: I actually made a delicious coleslaw last night, and the recipe I was using had half mayonnaise, half yogurt, which made me feel a bit better about things. That worked okay.
1: Yeah, that's fantastic. That's really good. And especially if you're using a store-bought mayo, I think they can be a little bit one-note. And then a bit of yogurt gives a nice tang.
0: Yeah.
1: And then under this recipe, I've included, because I like to make mayonnaise from at home with a stick blender using a light olive oil, I've included that super, super easy, like 30-second recipe below the salad recipe if you want to do that.
0: You're not going to make us pour the olive oil in drop by drop by drop by drop. Are you like every other mayonnaise recipe in human history?
1: No. I'm too impatient for that. For this, we're just going to pop a whole egg in the bottom of a narrow jug that fits the stick blender, put some salt on top, a little bit of vinegar, a cap full of any kind of vinegar, white apple cider, rice, then half a cup.

0: cook. Like I said, you could do this job in the food processor. This is probably the most time-consuming part. Make sure you get everything nice and small. It will be more pleasant to eat. Then you pop the diced broccoli into a bowl. You're going to add the juice of 2 lemons and 1/4 cup of a good quality store-bought mayonnaise or homemade mayonnaise. And so mix it all together really well. And then for this recipe, I've done 1/2 cup of roasted almonds that are roughly chopped, 1/4 cup of cranberries, and a big handful of either fresh parsley or basil, roughly chopped. And toss that all together, taste it, and season it really generously with salt and pepper. A decent amount of salt really makes a difference. And then you want to pop it into this fridge, give it at least 20 minutes before serving, just to give it a chance to soften with that dressing. And then just before serving, give it a really, really good mix. And that's it. And what I would just say is, other things that I do with the salad are I used diced dates instead of cranberries. Yeah. I love toasted pumpkin seeds in there or chopped pistachio nuts. A little bit of red onion is good, or spring onion. Feta is really delicious, and whatever herbs you've got going in the fridge or garden.
1: Even coriander, Kelly.
0: Yes. Yep, it'd be fantastic.
1: And you could easily chuck this in the staff fridge at work, right, and maybe eat it over a couple of days.
0: Totally. That's what's really great about this is it feels really fresh and delicious and healthy, and I can put it alongside anything that I'm serving, any protein or roast veggies, and it will last a couple of days. So yeah, big fan. This is my salad obsession this winter.
1: And what are broccoli going for at the moment? Like a buck or two a floret, a head?
0: I'm going to say 2 for 3.
1: Yeah, amazing.
0: Yeah, love it.
1: Because it's more than I can say for cucumber. You tried to buy a cucumber recently?
0: Well, it is. I have been buying cucumbers because I've got a child that's quite
1: Same.
0: Cucumbers is one
1: it's
0: of
1: like, I will pay whatever you ask me to pay for this one vegetable that I know my child is going to eat.
0: Yeah, I feel very sheepish as I pick up the $5 cucumber sometimes.
1: Yeah,
0: I'm doing
1: and
0: that
1: the rest.
0: Out for summer.
1: And they're small too. Yep, good. But thank you for this brilliant winter salad recipe, Kelly Gibney. And if you'd like it to your phone, text the word recipe to 2101. Check your spelling first. Kelly Gibney, thanks so much.
0: Thank you.
1: You're on Afternoons. Got a great Bookmarks guest on the way.
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3: A report into January's Mount Maunganui landslide, which left 6 people dead, says the tragedy was a failure of the system rather than any individual. Retired High Court Judge Paul Davison found that an identified risk to life was allowed to remain unowned, unescalated and unmanaged. A 33-year-old man has been arrested after a police patrol car was rammed twice in northern Auckland early this morning, injuring an officer. The Education Minister says officials are reviewing why climate change was deleted from the primary and early secondary school curriculum. And scientists say recent record-breaking sea temperatures around Europe were driven by human activity. As RNZ headlines, our next bulletin is at 3 o'clock.
4: 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Sailor Richie had surgery in Germany to fix several abdominal vascular compressions.
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6: 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Or what have I done?
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1: Renee on text says, you don't have a dog, do you, Jessie? If you did, you would know that raw broccoli stalks are considered a very high status treat. Is that true? Can anyone confirm on 2101 that dogs love broccoli stalks? Time for Bookmarks, our chance to find out what interests someone interesting. Today we're joined in the Auckland studio by Gabrielle Vincent. Gab's the new co-director of the Verb Readers and Writers Festival, which is held annually in Wellington and features a mix of literary events and panels across the city. This year it runs from September 23rd to the 27th. gosh, it seems to come up fast every year. I'm sure that's especially true for the co-director. Gabrielle, hello.
7: Kia ora, Jesse. How are you?
1: Nice to see you. Congratulations on the gig. There is like one person who's really closely associated with this festival, which is Claire Maybe, great friend of the show, regular contributor, and I thought she'd be doing that forever, but someone's convinced her to step back and let someone else at least take the reins or help out.
7: Yeah, that's right. I guess she's focusing on her writing. She's

0: got so many incredible books that are coming out, and so she's kind of gone into that and handed over, but she still talks to us regularly about the festival.
1: So many people enjoy going along to festivals like this, but what is it like from the other side? What is festival life like when you're employed by a festival?
0: It is super fun. I feel like it comes in two parts. You have the dreaming time where you're doing all the programming and you're doing all the what ifs and who could we bring and what are interesting pairings of authors. And then you release the program, which is all very stressful. And then after that, you get into producing mode. And so it's very much ticking off a list and getting on schedule and making it all happen.
1: So you have to be imaginative and organised, combination.
0: Yeah, it's a weird combo,
1: And how many decisions come down to, like, financial considerations? You've got to make it sustainable, right, or there's no festival next year.
0: Yeah, absolutely, yes. So always thinking about that as well.
1: What are the most popular events? What do people pay for? At Verb or elsewhere? I know you've been involved with the Auckland Writers Festival as well. Do you know a hit when you book one?
0: I guess books that are really popping off at the time, writers that are really well known, obviously they're guarantees. But I also think when the format of the session is quite innovative, I think people are curious about that and how is it going to work and will it work? And that they're also the most fun to program.
1: Verb's great for that, actually. I went down one year and I did a session where we each got up and told stories about Hamilton, and we did our reading party there a couple of years ago, the afternoon's reading party. So it's like not necessarily an event focused around a book, but it's about reading and it's about story. And what have you contributed this year? Because I think you've got a couple of new events.
0: Yeah, we do. So I guess on the formats, playing with formats, we have got a debate with the moot Don't Worry, Tech Will Save Us. And that is led by, on the affirmative, we've got Toby Manhire leading the affirmative team, and we've got Chloe Swarbrick leading the negating team.
1: Wow.
0: And we've also got comedians James Nakise, Samantha Hanna in that, and also journalist Lyric Y. Woody Smith and writer Pip Adam.
1: Love the debate format.
0: Yes, I'm very excited about that. We also have one called From the Floor, which is asking four writers to deliver a maiden speech. So they are imagining themselves in Parliament delivering their maiden speech, and it's kind of based around their books. So I'm excited about what their dreams and hopes for New Zealand's future.
1: Why should maiden speeches be reserved for politicians?
0: Yeah, exactly.
1: Okay. Well, speaking of being excited, let's go to your first music choice. This is The Beths. So many great songs. Why have you chosen this one?
0: Despite the title, this one always gets me excited. I love the bubbling energy of it with the sweet vocals. And it just always brings a giant smile to my face whenever I hear it.
1: Great. This is The Beths.

0: It's New Zealand band The Beths. It's been chosen by our guest Gabrielle Vincent, who's in for Bookmarks today. Gosh, how tough to ask the co-director of a book festival to choose some favourite books. How did you approach this? With great stress, no doubt.
1: Yeah, with a lot of stress, and I sent them in and then wanted to change my mind 1,000 times, yeah. But I'm very happy with my selection. I wanted to choose a New Zealand book, an international speaker that I saw earlier this year, and also I'm a big fan of children's books, so I want to include that in there.
0: Tell me about One Day, A Taniwha by Tihima Baker.
1: Yeah, so this book has just been released. It is a story that follows Hepa, who's just become a new father. We meet him when his baby's 4 months old and the baby's not sleeping. Hepa is overwhelmed by political and societal pressures, and he begins to have these very intense, vivid dreams that make him deeply fearful to the point where his dreams start to distort into reality, and it kind of unravels from there.
0: This is an adult book?
1: It is an adult book, yeah. What I really like about this book is that it explores the pressures of fatherhood, which is something that I haven't really read before, and I find that really interesting. And also, you've got that going on with the lack of sleep, with these societal expectations, and the impact all of that has on mental health. And I think
0: An ambitious topic to take on.
1: Yeah, really. He's done it so beautifully. And his leading character, I just have so much empathy for the leading character. And I just think it's an exquisite book.
0: Nevermore by Jessica Townsend. I've actually lost touch with what my kids are reading because they're burning through these books, but I know that Nevermore is popular in our house.
1: Yes, Nevermore is fantastic.
0: Tell me about it.
1: So Jessica Townsend is an Australian author. It's a middle grade fiction series, so it's for 8 to 11 year olds, but can also scale up or down. It's an adventure fantasy series, and it blew my mind because of the world building, the characters, the magical creatures. So it follows Morgan. Well, it starts with Morgan Crow. She's a cursed child, blamed for her town's every misfortune, and she's doomed to die at midnight on her 11th birthday. But just before the stroke of midnight, she's saved by Jupiter North and taken to another world, which is Nevermore. And it has beautiful characters. Jupiter is a fantastic character, as well as Morrigan. It's got all these really interesting fantastical themes. They travel around the world via umbrella. There's these giant cats. And it's just fantastic and absorbing. I originally was listening to it on Audible, and I was listening to it in the car, and my daughter, who was 6 at the time, she was like, "What is this, mummy?" And so she really leant into it. And then my husband was like, "What is this?" And so then we ended up all getting together and having listening parties and laying down on the lounge floor listening to it. It's beautiful.
0: Okay. Is 6 years old kind of an okay age for it?
1: A bit young, to be honest. I think there was a lot of themes that have gone over her head.
0: But your child shows an interest in a book, you're not going to hold them back, are you?
1: Yeah, exactly. And she's going to reread it again.
0: Yeah, it's amazing how much they get out of it, even if they're not completely following it. We're in book 4 of Harry Potter at the moment with my 7-year-old. I actually find it pretty tough going because I'm reading it to him and I'm not enjoying it that much. And then there's all these different characters, like does he know the difference between Ludo Bagman and, you know, all the other members of the ministry? Like, I'm not even sure myself. But anyway, he loves it.
1: Yeah.
0: You know what I mean? There's just enough in there that he follows the story and kind of gets something out of it. So
1: They will go back to it.
0: Yeah.
1: They seem to go back to books again and again if they love it.
0: And there's something about the young brain, I think, that if you don't understand something, you will just kind of skim over it and move on to the next thing.
1: Yeah.
0: Is that where your interest in children's books comes from your own child, or were you always interested in that genre? Because I think you programmed the Children and Family program for the Writers' Festival in Auckland.
1: Yeah, that's right. I've always liked children's books. I've always been a massive fan of Margaret Mahey and other children's authors. I just think Yeah, picture books particularly, I just find so incredibly clever. All the themes and narrative that they can get across in so few words, or how they can tell stories through pictures. Mm. So I've always loved that, but I think since having children, I've learned more and more, and being in this role at Auckland Writers, learned more and more, and yeah, now I'm kind of obsessed with all children's books.
0: Do you remember a significant children's book from your own upbringing, one that really stuck with you, or you became attached to?
1: Yeah, I really loved, I mean, probably all Roald Dahl's, Dahl's books, but I think The Witches has really stayed with me.
0: Yeah.
1: It still freaks me out, to be honest.
0: Yeah, he writes that beautifully. A bit of a surprise ending on that one.
1: Yeah, surprise ending. But there's also, I don't know if you remember, they capture it beautifully in the movie as well, where this girl gets caught in a picture, in a painting. A witch sends her into a painting and the mother can see her and she can see out.
0: Wow.
1: But they can't get to each other.
0: Yeah,
1: I find it harrowing.
0: That's horror. Okay,
1: yeah.
0: And I'm just going to be careful saying this word. It's not rude, but I just feel like I'm going to get it wrong. So the book is by Michael Peterson and it's called Muckle Flugger.
1: Yeah, that's correct.
0: Thank you.
1: So this book is by Scottish poet Michael Peterson. It's set on Muckle Flugger, which is a real island.
0: Is it?
1: Yeah, in the most northern point of Scotland. So the story is about a father and a 19-year-old son who live in this remote isle. And the father is a lighthouse keeper. Then a 20-something failed writer from Edinburgh turns up. And when he arrives on the island, their lives are kind of turned upside down. Because the two characters are just so isolated, they're the only ones living on the island, it becomes quite magical, the story. Oos, who's the 19-year-old son, he is a beautiful artist, and because he doesn't have any friends on the island, he has this make-believe friend, which is Robert Louis Stevenson. And so he talks to Robert Louis Stevenson, author of Treasure Island.
0: Yeah.
1: And yeah, it's really interesting. It was definitely one of the best books that I read last year. It's enchanting, lyrical, got really well-formed characters. It's just a beautiful study of family and nature. And I think also what's so interesting about Michael is the language that he uses. Mm-hmm. He, when I heard him speak over in Sydney, he was saying that he used to study the dictionary as a kid. And so he's retained all this language and puts it into his books. And it's, you know, I'm having to actually look up in the dictionary for definitions of most of these words.
0: Yeah.
1: But he does it so effortlessly and it's, yeah, it's beautiful.
0: And it doesn't matter that there's only three characters that you've identified at least. It's not too small that you know, that it's not interesting enough or that there's not enough to kind of write about.
1: No, there's so much in there. Yeah.
0: Thank you. Muckle Flugger, that's cool, by Michael Peterson. Israel Place, I just looked it up. Not that I didn't believe you, but I had to see it for myself with the famous lighthouse. And then you've been cooking using a book called East.
1: Yeah, this is my go-to recipe book. Mm. It's quite old now, but it's by Mira Soda, who is a Guardian columnist. She's always contributing amazing recipes to The Guardian. So this is all vegetarian meals celebrating Eastern cuisine. I think I've made almost every recipe in this book and use it probably 2 to 3 times a week. And on heavy rotation, I've got her kimchi fried rice and forbidden rice salad as well.
0: Do the kids enjoy the kimchi fried rice?
1: No, I have to take the kimchi out.
0: Yeah.
1: So just rice.
0: What's in the forbidden rice salad?
1: So that has got black rice, broccoli, shredded cabbage, and then this beautiful cashew sauce.
0: Mm.
1: And I think it's got some cashew nuts on top and it's, delish.
0: Let's play another track. Who is Anderson .Paak?
1: He's a hip-hop artist. I find he's one of my favourite artists. It was really hard choosing which song to choose from him. I've chosen this particular song, which is from his album Malibu, because it has a really distinct sound, beautiful soulful singing, and a fusion of kind of dance floor beats and funk sounds.
0: You saw him at Laneway, I think?
1: I didn't get to see him at Laneway. All my friends saw him at Laneway. I didn't go that year.
0: Okay,
1: but,
0: sorry to bring up a sensitive topic.
1: Yeah, very sensitive. But all the reviews I heard was that he played on the drums and sang the whole time, and it blows my mind, people that can do those things at the same time.
0: Okay, let's take a listen. This is Parking Lot.

0: called Parking Lot, some lovely crisp production, isn't it? Thank you for choosing it. Gabrielle Vincent, who is the co-director of the Verb Festival in Wellington. For people who want to find out more about that, how do they do it? The festival, that is.
1: They visit verbwellington.nz and it's got our full program up on
0: okay,
1: there.
0: Okay, it's about a month away, isn't it?
1: Yeah, it is.
0: Do you get out to theatre much?
1: I do, yes.
0: Lucky you. And you went to a show, an Arthur Miller play.
1: Yeah.
0: I know Death of a Salesman pretty well, and I know The Crucible, but I haven't come across A View from the Bridge.
1: Yeah, it's definitely not one of his well-known ones, but it is so well-written. So the play follows Eddie Carbone, who is overprotective, almost obsessive of his niece, Catherine. He allows his wife's Italian immigrant cousins to move in, hiding them from immigration. But one of the cousins ends up falling in love with Catherine, and Eddie gets incredibly jealous, and there are very high stakes to it. But this was presented
0: by... So much like Death of a Salesman, it's an exceptionally stressful domestic setting. Yeah.
1: Yeah, it was presented by Silo Theatre at the beginning of the year, directed by Annapella Politaval. And her direction was flawless, and they presented it in the round at Kew Theatre, so the whole thing felt like a boxing match. There was nothing on stage, just the actors and a chair. And it was electric, and I think it's so special when you're in an audience and you're hearing them gasp, clap. There were even like little screams at the end. It was, one of the most incredible productions I've seen in a really long time.
0: Cool. It's A View from the Bridge, long gone now, I imagine. It's not touring or anything.
1: Nah, long gone, but Silo's next show, Job, is about to open, and I think that one is also going to be incredibly special.
0: I mentioned a couple of times already on the radio that I just recently saw A Complete Unknown, the Bob Dylan biopic, so I'm excited for you to tell me about it. What did you make of it?
1: Yeah, I really loved it. I thought that Timothy Chalamet did such a good job of Bob Dylan. I also really liked how the story captured just a specific time in Bob's life. I find that a lot of biopics, they go into the full story and then you start to lose the artistry. It's just more about the person, where this felt like it was really leaning into his artistry and a point of change for him. And so I really enjoyed that.
0: Point of change for him, but also a point of change for modern music in America, right?
1: Yeah, so absolutely.
0: Represented by... Ed Norton, it was Pete Seeger, wasn't it, that he was playing?
1: Yes.
0: And him kind of watching music really slowly slip away from him.
1: Yeah.
0: He loved Bob Dylan, but he could see he sort of represented the new the new way of doing things.
1: Yeah, and thought he was just kind of jumping on this kind of pop culture bandwagon, but actually he was defining music.
0: Yeah. And actually, I mean, Chalamet was great in it, but the female leads were fantastic as well.
1: Yes.
0: Most of whom inevitably became his love interests, but were so much more than that, really interesting characters.
1: Yeah, absolutely. It was so well cast.
0: Yeah. What's her name? Is it Elle Fanning?
1: Yes.
0: I really liked her character in there as well. Good. That's A Complete Unknown, the Bob Dylan story. And Happy Valley, talk about stressful. I can't believe you're telling people to watch this.
1: I know, and it's quite a blast from the past, really. But
0: It's hard going.
1: It is hard going. I don't think I've ever felt so stressed watching a television show. But that's
0: it's like Broadchurch, but Broadchurch had like long, long periods where there was no kind of tension or action, whereas this is action.
1: It is,
0: really, isn't it?
1: Yeah, it is, and I am a theatre girly at heart, so maybe that's why I particularly like this. It's got the high stakes of theatre the whole time and it doesn't let go. Once again, acting incredible. The end of season one, I remember my husband and I literally standing on the couch, kind of fists tight, wanting to scream with fear and excitement because it was just... so overwhelming, but wonderful.
0: It's Happy Valley. I think there might be two or three seasons of that. And give us a break with Colin from Accounts.
1: Yeah, so this is a very sweet and funny Australian comedy series. I always always laugh a lot to this one. I find that the characters are just really weird but also truthful. The premise is that Ashley walks across the street and decides to be spontaneous, and she flashes a stranger in the car, who was Gordon. But because Gordon is then distracted by what Ashley's doing, he then hits a dog with his car. And the dog is hurt. They don't know who the owner is. They can't find the owner. And so they are then forced together by having to look after this dog. Mm-hmm. And then they start to fall in love. Mm-hmm. It's written by Patrick Bramall and Harriet Dwyer, who they play the leads. And they're also in a relationship in real life. And I really like that.
0: Great. Really novel premise, and aren't the Australians good at doing that, right? Like taking an idea and going for it. And I think Australian TV is actually fantastic.
1: A lot of it is. Yeah, and Australian comedy is really fantastic.
0: Yeah, it's easy, isn't it?
1: Yeah.
0: Doesn't look like they're trying too hard.
1: No.
0: Okay, let's finish with Benny, who's just been confirmed as the, is it Rhythm and Alps? Is that the name of the festival? R&V. Oh, she's doing R&V and then she's flying to Rhythm and Alps. Is that what they call it, Rhythm and Alps? Yeah, the one in Wanaka. Anyway, sorry, I got distracted there, Gabrielle.
1: Okay.
0: Tell me about the song you've chosen.
1: Yeah, so I've chosen this song because I feel that I'm often drawn to songs that play with juxtaposition, so pairing like melancholy lyrics with bright, upbeat pop production. This song, Underwater, by Benny, is all about the disconnect between how effortless you appear but how heavy things might be underneath. And I think the production captures the tension really beautifully.
0: Thank you for coming in.
1: Thank you.
0: Great work. Let's take a little Benny to go into 3 p.m.

0: Did Nationals this afternoon's. Tony Stamp has some new music for us, and are the older generations hoarding wealth and power? And should they give it away, give it away, give it away now?
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2: RNZ News at 3 o'clock. Kia ora. Good afternoon. I'm Angie Skerritt. A report into the fatal landslide at Mount Maunganui in January has found that a risk to life had been identified but not acted upon, and the deaths of six people could have been averted. The report by retired High Court Judge Paul Davison says information was received, filed, discussed, forwarded, and then left. It says the tragedy was a failure of a system that enabled the risk to life to remain unowned, unescalated and unmanaged. Lisa McClellan, Susan Knowles, Jacqueline Wheeler, Mans Burhadson, Sharon Makuniko and Max First Key were all killed in the landslide. The joint military drills between the US and South Korea have been cut in half at Washington's request, days after President Donald Trump called for their reduction. The annual Ulchi Freedom Shield exercise, which began on Monday, was due to run for 10 days but will now end on Friday. A Pentagon official confirmed the reduction was based on direction from the President and Secretary of Defense. The official says live training exercises have been reduced, while others have been cancelled or converted to simulations. The Education Minister, Erica Stanford, says officials are reviewing the deletion of climate change from the primary and early secondary school curriculum. The term was absent from the science and social sciences curriculums for students in years 0 to 10, which was published last week. Erica Stanford says schools will teach about climate change even if it is not explicitly mentioned.
3: Climate change already is in the curriculum. We just, for some reason, the writers didn't use the word climate change, or it didn't end up in the final document. So I've instructed the ministry to go back and just talk to the experts, climate change experts, to make sure we're actually using the term in the areas where we are talking about climate change, and so they're going back and doing a review of that.
2: Erica Stanford says the topic is included in the draft senior secondary school curriculum. The Minister of Education says open plan classrooms are a failed experiment. Erica Stanford says $31 million will be spent to put walls back up in 600 classrooms across almost 90 schools. She told Midday Report the open plan design was distracting for children and needed to be corrected. But she says many of the walls will have soundproof glass doors so teachers can work together when they want to. Lawyers for triple murderer Aaron Patterson have told Victoria's Court of Appeal that issues with the way the jury was sequestered fatally undermined its verdict. Patterson was convicted of murdering three relatives and trying to kill another by serving them a meal laced with poisonous mushrooms, and is now seeking to overturn the verdict. During the trial, the jury was sequestered in a hotel where members of the prosecution and the police informant were staying. But Patterson's lawyers have told the court there's no evidence members of the jury had contact with police or members of the prosecution. Erin Patterson maintains her innocence. US prosecutors insist the next generation deserves to be safe as they accuse Meta of deliberately designing features that addict children to Facebook and Instagram. A bipartisan group of nearly 30 US states is suing the social media giant in a landmark trial in California that could reshape some of the world's most popular apps. They argue the tech company's practices are fueling anxiety, depression, and even suicide in young social media users. California Attorney General Rob Bonta says he's proud to co-lead the fight.
4: This is about our children, the next generation, our kids. They deserve to be safe. And Meta has acted unlawfully here. We are here to hold them accountable.
2: Meta has rejected allegations it intentionally sought to addict children to its Facebook and Instagram profiles or platforms. And doctors in Sri Lanka have removed a 3.1 kilogram bladder stone from a man, which they believe to be the largest of its kind on record. The 55-year-old patient had been admitted to hospital after suffering a stroke. But while receiving treatment, doctors found stones in his urinary bladder after noticing that he was experiencing difficulty urinating. During surgery, doctors removed the bladder stone. It weighed as much as a full-term baby and was around the size of an ostrich egg. The patient remains at the hospital and is continuing to receive treatment for his other medical conditions. And that's the news.
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2: A short forecast now from Met Service ahead of the mountains forecast until midnight tomorrow, Thursday. For Northland to Northern Taranaki, including Taumaranui, fine with morning frosts. Cloud increasing tomorrow with possible light showers. Coromandel, Bay of Plenty and Taupo, fine with morning frosts. For Gisborne to Wairarapa, including Wellington, showers becoming isolated this afternoon, then clearing tomorrow. For South Taranaki and Taihape to Kapiti, partly cloudy, isolated showers about Taranaki and Whanganui, clearing tomorrow morning. For Nelson and Buller to Northern Fiordlands, fine today. Cloud increasing tomorrow with possible light showers from afternoon. For Marlborough, Canterbury and Otago, excluding Clutha, partly cloudy, isolated showers north of Ashburton becoming confined to Banks Peninsula today, then clearing before dawn tomorrow. For Clutha, Southland and Southern Fiordland, partly cloudy, isolated light showers retreating to Fiordland and Stewart Islands tomorrow afternoon. And for the Chatham Islands, mostly cloudy with a few light showers. Now the Met Service forecast for the mountains up until midnight tomorrow, Thursday. For the North Island, cloudy periods with isolated showers. Winds southerlies, freezing level about 1,300 metres, lifting to about 1,800 metres tomorrow afternoon. For the South Island, Kaikoura Ranges, cloudy periods, isolated showers, clearing for a time tomorrow morning. Kahurangi National Park to Mount Aspiring National Park, mainly fine, then clouds increasing from tomorrow morning with possible light showers. Fiordland National Park, mainly fine, but cloudy isolated showers also south of Doubtful Sound, spreading elsewhere tomorrow afternoon. Winds strong southwesterlies easing this afternoon. And a freezing level about 1,300 metres, gradually rising to about 2,000 metres today, then lowering to 1,500 metres in the south tomorrow. RNZ National, it's now 7 minutes past three.
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0: Zertrax, Super Lonely, and I've looked it up now, thank you. So, R&V, doing it for the last time in Gisborne, and then, so Benny's playing there, and then she's heading to Rhythm and Alps on New Year's Eve. That's a sister festival. Where is R&V going to go next? Well, in an interview this morning, Benny may have suggested that it's going to Hamilton. We don't know if there's any confirmation of that, but that seems to be the rumour at the moment. Kia ora, you're on Afternoons. Thanks for your messages about dogs eating broccoli. I can't get enough of it. What have I got here? My 10-year-old golden retriever loves broccoli stalks, but not the florets. My little dog Vera is a big fan of broccoli stalks, and she likes cucumber too, says Gina. Confirmed, dogs are omnivorous and love broccoli. We have owned, bred, shown and trialled working dogs for more than 40 years. Not sure about dogs, but my cat loves broccoli stalks, says someone else on 2101. That'll pretty much do it. I think we've got the idea. Michelle says, on reading Jesse, one day it'll be the last day you read to your child. Savour every word while he wants to snuggle up and listen, and you won't know when that last day comes. Michelle, I found your text deeply depressing. But you're right. Hi, Anderson Pack is sensational. Check out his Tiny Desk concert, says Emil. And finally, Glenn in Brooklyn says, Jesse, a view from the bridge is a very well-known play by Arthur Miller. Where have you been hiding? Bet Tony Stamp, he's a cultured one. He will have heard of A View from the Bridge by Arthur Miller.
1: Oh, I'm really familiar with it, of course.
0: Oh, yeah, great.
1: Where have you been hiding?
0: Yeah. Remind me of what that one's about, Tony.
1: Let's get back to dogs eating broccoli.
0: Okay.
1: I'm probably better speaking
0: on it. I bet you've heard of Anderson Pack as well.
1: I was going to say, was that Emil Donovan texted
0: you? Well, how many Emils can there be in New Zealand?
1: You wonder. I do love Anderson Park.
0: Well, Sam Hollis,
1: he said,
0: who knows everything about popular culture,
1: I
0: sent me a
1: Sam.
0: Message and said, before you go on air,
1: oh, no.
0: Whatever you do, don't embarrass yourself by saying Anderson Park. It'll be a repeat of the time I called them Tummy Impala.
1: Oh, that's pretty bad, yeah.
0: Well, I thought they were a Māori band.
1: I apologize. I've embarrassed myself now.
0: Well,
1: Anderson Pack. There you go.
0: I don't know. And Sam, we trust. What have you got for us today? You're our music critic. I probably should have said that. Tony Stamp. And whenever we need an opinion on anything music-based, Sophie, my executive producer, and I sort of toddle down to Tony's desk and say, Tony, can you help us out? So you're, of course, behind the Music 101 production on a Saturday. And Kevin Morby,
1: yes,
0: is your focus today. A new release, Little Wide Open.
1: So thank you for giving me an opportunity to talk about this record. It's been sort of bubbling away in the periphery, and I haven't had a chance to champion it yet. Kevin Morby is an American singer-songwriter. Little Wide Open is his eighth record. His career has sort of been, as I say, on the periphery. He's kind of dabbled in rock and roll with a bit of soul and gospel and a dollop of irony. He's not the world's best singer. A little bit of sort of...
0: It's a tough thing to hear in a review of your album from a leading music critic.
1: Bear with me. A little bit of... I mean, you've got me on this tangent now. He went on late night TV and they auto-tuned his voice and he was on a flight and he said he got off the flight and was bombarded with messages about his voice being auto-tuned.
0: Mm.
1: And it was on the Jimmy Kimmel Show, and he demanded they take it off.
0: Wow.
1: And republish it. Yeah,
0: fair enough, right?
1: Because he's sort of like, it's my character,
0: yeah,
1: so I want to embrace it. Yeah.
0: Oh, I'm looking forward to hearing it now.
1: So he does have a, you know, personality to make up for that. A lot of wit, a lot of very witty lyrics. His partner is someone called Katie Crutchfield, who makes music as Waxahachie. And like her, he has been drifting towards this more sort of straight up country folk sound, drifting away from those heavier impulses, I suppose. The other interesting thing about this record is that it was produced by Aaron Dessner, who is from the band The National. Dessner reached out to him to support The National and then asked if he could produce the album, which is a pretty big vote of confidence because Dessner has produced albums for Taylor Swift, Gracie Abrams, Ed Sheeran, some very, very heavy hitters. I think the result of this production is that a lot of Kevin Morby's rougher edges have been sanded off, but really for the better. I think this is a very, very accessible record, keeps his sort of his eccentricities intact, while, just making the whole thing a little bit more palatable. I thought we could start with a song called Javelin. I love this song. This is one of my favorite songs of the year. The word that I've written down is zesty. It's sort of four chords that are initially very familiar. You know what I mean? Sort of reassuring. Then you come to grips with them, and the curiosities make themselves known. It's sort of knowingly corny. Mm. This is another thing that I've written down. He rhymes travelin' with javelin, which is a great rhyme.
0: So it's not only zesty, it's pithy.
1: Very good,
0: Jesse. Got all parts of the lemon.
1: At another point he says, am I a has-been? Am I a husband? Which doesn't sound as great when I'm saying it out loud, but it works well
0: yeah,
1: in this song.
0: It's good, I like it, yeah.
1: And then the sort of refrain, which I find genuinely sort of moving, is when you fall, you get back up and run. So as I say, sort of almost corny, but I think on the right side of it, there's great vocals by Amelia Meath, who sings in a band called Sylvan Esso. And I want listeners to keep an ear out for the bit where she says, hey, hey, because it's just a good example of the weirdness around the edges of this song that I think really make it something special.
0: Lovely. Here it comes.

0: RNZ National. This is from Mike on text. His voice is a wonder slash a winner, far more engaging than the banality of Op Shop. And then he says, sorry, Jesse, I'm not the lead singer of Op Shop, Mike. Don't have to apologise to me.
1: Why is he invoking Op Shop? Have you played some?
0: I played like a little bit the other day.
1: Oh, I see.
0: Why did I play Op Shop? Oh, they're playing the Christchurch Festival on Saturday night.
1: They've been popping up a few places,
0: I enjoyed that one, by the way. I love your taste in music, Tony.
1: Thank you.
0: After one of your slots, I say to myself, man, I'm going to start listening to this Kevin Morby, and then I never think about him again.
1: Oh, come on. I need to start reminding you.
0: Hopefully other listeners are a bit more diligent than I am. And he's, I think, what did you say, 8 or 9 albums?
1: It's his 8th, yeah.
0: And he's 38 years old.
1: There you go.
0: That's pretty impressive.
1: Yeah.
0: The other thing I was going to mention is that Hey Hey, which I really enjoyed, by the way.
1: I'm so glad I pointed it out.
0: Thank you for pointing it out. Yeah. Reminds me a bit of, you know, that Aldous Harding song where there's that, hey, partway through.
1: Yes,
0: yeah,
1: that's
0: I love that about that song. You wonder, how did she ever have that idea? You know what I mean?
1: Exactly what I thought listening to this.
0: Cool.
1: It's obviously just a random thing that's happened and worked perfectly,
0: And you got one more for us. If you tuned in late, by the way, the artist is Kevin Morby, and the album is Little Wide Open.
1: We should touch on his Dylan-esque vocals. Did I say that in the first link?
0: I don't remember.
1: But it's definitely there. I think he would be the first to admit that it's there.
0: Yeah.
1: Sort of singing around the notes a little bit, as I say. But so much character. I'm so stoked with that text that came in.
0: Such a great euphemism. Oh, that's fantastic. You're really singing around those notes. He's not pretending to be the world's greatest singer.
1: Exactly.
0: But he's full of feel and meaning.
1: Individuality, yeah. I think. He sort of has trafficked in irony in the past, a little bit less so here, but it is still there in a way that I find with a lot of younger musicians. I know I'm saying that about a 38-year-old. He's also preoccupied with mortality in a way that keeps coming up in these otherwise quite cheerful songs, which I find compelling. They're full of jokes as well and sort of, you know, smart turns of phrase. It's a record about the Midwest where he grew up. Apparently he's sort of touched on this in past records, but this is really all about it. That's why it's called Little Wide Open. He's describing the landscape and he says, you know, Cowtown and Bible Belt, and there are all these allusions to that. I've never actually been to the Midwest.
0: Speaking of Cowtown, have you heard anything about this rumor that R&V's going to Hamilton?
1: Well, I heard it just before when you said it, yeah.
0: And I heard it from someone else who didn't know what they were talking about. So let's not spread it too far.
1: I hadn't, but I did raise an eyebrow when you said that.
0: Someone's just suggested on text they could call it Rhythm and Moose.
1: Very good, yeah.
0: Maybe River and Vines. Don't know. Yeah. We'll work on it.
1: Yeah, you workshop that, Jesse.
0: And you got one more from Kevin Morby for us.
1: Yeah, so it kind of touches on the Midwest. Mm. It is called Badlands. The thing I wanted to draw attention to in this song is that he avoids saying a certain word in a way that I find quite clever. And he's singing again about the Midwest and says the tornado sirens start harmonizing. And at that point, the sirens are embodied in voice by Justin Vernon, otherwise known as Bon Iver. So keep an ear out for that.
0: Thank you, Tony Stamp.
1: Thanks, Jesse.

0: Oh my gosh. Someone just texted the best new name for Rhythm and Vines if it moves to Hamilton. Well, there's actually two. First of all, there's River and Rhymes, which I think kind of works. But then, thank you, Paul and Jenny, who both came up with this at once. Rhythm and Bovines. Sounds a bit pathetic, one man clapping. Now, older people are holding and maybe even hoarding a disproportionate share of wealth and political power, while younger generations struggle to get a foothold in jobs, housing and decision-making. So says historian and legal scholar Dr. Samuel Moyne. He calls it the great ageing. And in his new book, Sam asks what happens to a democracy when political power becomes increasingly detached from the generations who will live longest with its consequences. He offers suggestions for prying some of those resources away from the old to help the young in his book Gerontocracy in America, how the old are hoarding power and wealth and what to do about it. And Sam Moyne joins me now. Hello.
1: Hey, thanks for having me.
0: It's not a new word or a new idea, but what is gerontocracy?
1: It just means a rule of, by, and for the old. And it really is a global thing, but it takes different forms in different places. And so it's really bad in the United States. And so I thought I would, let readers in on how far gone it is in one country and think about their own. So it's great to speak about it.
0: Yeah. And there'll be plenty of listeners who probably find themselves in the age band you are talking about. You don't have a problem with older people.
1: I'm pretty old myself, in my mid-50s, and I think life extension, which we've achieved in a mass scale in the last 50 years, is a gift. I want to live as long as the doctors can keep me alive, but I wanted to ask, what are the collateral consequences of a mass life extension? And I think many are good. More time with our grandparents, our parents, as we get older, and yet there might be a dark side.
0: Yeah, in what ways do you think young people are being hard done by older people?
1: Well, where to begin? More than half of humanity today lives under political leaders over the age of 70. When we look at the way that elections work, it's especially bad in my country.

0: and 45% are over the age of 70. And we would expect older people to be wealthier. They've had more time to acquire. But just the lopsidedness of how much power older people have nowadays, whether they're politicians, voters, or just, you know, have resources, is staggering.
1: Isn't that the way it's always worked, Sam? And at some stage, they will die and pass it down to their children, who'll pass it down to their children. I mean, for all the faults of that system, it's a system we've always had.
0: Not really. I agree with that when it comes to political leaders. I mean, the truth is that old men have been the default rulers most places in the world for most people. We actually started to challenge that in modern times. But I think, you know, you had an extremely young leader lately, Jacinda Ardern, but, you know, in many places in the world, life extension and also what doctors call the compression of morbidity, which means you can be high functioning till near the end, means that everywhere in the world, we're tending to return to a pattern of older leaders. Now, when you look at wealth, of course, it's always been the case that at least up to a point, the older you are, the wealthier you were. But it's gotten more and more lopsided just in the past few decades, in part because people are living much longer. And the question is whether we should want a system in which, yes, younger people get their due, but they have to wait until they're themselves old before that happens. Right now, we're in the midst of the greatest wealth transfer in human history, but it's really from people in their 70s and 80s to people in their 50s and 60s. You know, sort of like King Charles had to wait around for his 90-something mother to die. That's happening on a mass scale. And so I think we should want people to live a longer time, but we should want to figure out ways of ushering the young into their, you know, resources sooner than we do.
1: What's that going to look like? We'll be back with Sam Moyne in a moment. Let's go to the headlines.
2: Thanks, Jesse. A report into January's deadly Mount Maunganui landslide says a risk to life had been identified but was not acted upon. Retired High Court Judge Paul Davison says the deaths of Lisa McLennan, Susan Knowles, Jacqueline Wheeler, Mans Bohudson, Sharon Makaniko and Max Firstkey could have been averted. Education officials are reviewing the removal of climate change from the primary and early secondary school curriculum. South Korea and the United States say they are cutting back annual joint military drills from 11 days to 5. And Harvard University has agreed to pay $53 million US dollars to settle lawsuits after the manager of its medical school morgue admitted stealing and selling human remains on the black market. That's RNZ Headlines. Our next bulletin is in Checkpoint at 4 o'clock.
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4: I wonder whether you see a soft de-wokification going on the left of politics.
5: I think it would be going too far to say that is totally being followed by the Green Party in New Zealand, but there is a shift in focus to that economic populist stuff, which doesn't generally read as woke in the same way, even though people can just say almost anything is woke at this point.
4: Tune in weeknights from 8 here on RNZ National.
1: Kia ora, I'm talking to Sam Moyne about his book Gerontocracy in America, How the Old Are Hoarding Power and Wealth and What to Do About It. How do you square this with the fact that we are, and particularly America, is a youth-obsessed culture? In many ways, we are obsessed with being young, staying young. We treat youth almost as a virtue sometimes at the expense of age and wisdom. So where does that fit in?
0: Well, there's a certain amount of truth to that. And I think, you know, there can be a cult of youth that has its own pathological side. It's often said that, you know, the young are control of culture and the old in control of other things. But actually, you know, many of our like globally most significant films are, you know,

0: older people do in the same roles in the United States. Lately, we've had Tom Cruise do the latest version of his films, and Meryl Streep do the latest version of hers. But more generally, I think maybe the cult of youth is part of gerontocracy, because as we age, we would prefer to not think of ourselves as old, as approaching our demise, as aging into a new phase. We're further think of ourselves as just little less young. Mm-hmm. And we might take steps like plastic surgery or other things to keep ourselves young. And my sense is that, we need, to live full lives and never count ourselves out. But we also need to think of our lives as coming in stages. That's what Ecclesiastes says. There are seasons, and maybe the last one is one where we should think of ourselves as old, maybe demand some respect, say that we're the wise ones, but also hand the reins over and have a better and more just system of, preparing our successors for their time in the sun.
1: Are young people noticing, by the way? I mean, you have students, and you're a professor, you've also got a couple of college-age daughters. Have they clicked what's going on?
0: Yes and no. I mean, I think, I wanted to gather together all the facts for consciousness raising, because they haven't done things like study elections, which we say is, democratic, but in many of these countries, and certainly my own, is really gerontocratic. But I do think more broadly, they're feeling alienated. They know when they look out that they don't just have aging political leaders, that they have no representation of their own age cohort, but they also see the results of the policies. Younger people prioritize climate change. Older voters postpone it because, of course, they won't live to see the consequences, and so little happens. And so in many ways, younger people are feeling that our politics aren't working, and they're aware, even if they might not have put every piece of the puzzle together, that they're living under gerontocracy, and I'm just kind of helping them put a name to the phenomenon.
1: There's one thing they could do, which is register to vote and show up on polling day and vote for policies that favour them. They don't seem to do that. We've got a huge problem with young voter registration in New Zealand. The power is kind of there for the taking.
0: It's partly true, but remember that the very hoarders who are old now, the boomers, were not just once young and rebellious, but they were numerous. Whereas in many of these countries, including ours, the younger cohorts are comparatively smaller. And so it's harder for them to rock the boat. But more important, I think, when you look at many countries' registration laws, they penalize mobility, which means penalizing the young. And I think the biggest defense I would offer of young people not doing what I would like to see them do too, show up, is that they feel it's not their turn, that their vote can make no difference. And so it's their alienation, not just their laziness, that's to blame. And I think we should collectively want to face that alienation and not, shame them, but recognize why they're feeling so disaffected to the point that, they're not even taking, the power they could get. Now, as far as I can see, remember, there's not just voting, but there are other kinds of social activism. And those tend to be like very penalized and regulated in our countries, unless you count social media, which older people are adept at too. In my country, the most powerful lobby that has ever existed in human history is the old people's political lobby. Hmm. And yet street protest is, is policed out of existence. So I think we have to be a little bit more empathetic when it comes to why young people aren't, stepping up.
1: You are cool. By the way, if you just tuned in, I'm talking to Professor Samuel Moyne, His book is called Gerontocracy in America, How the Old Are Hoarding Power and Wealth and What to Do About It. You're apparently calling for, Sam, an extraordinary level of selflessness, an act of selflessness which has probably never happened in human history, asking people to voluntarily give up wealth and power for the goods of others. Do you have any chance of them listening?
0: Well, I hold out hope for human beings. I think we've had a lot of other justice movements when it comes to indigenous peoples in your country and others, and, you know, blacks in my country, women above all. And those are all stories in which power was reallocated consensually and voluntarily. And I make a case that we ought to actually be nicer to older people. In my country, they're not given state support for long-term care. And so they have every incentive, especially given how indefinitely long they're going to live, to save or hoard in order to provide their own insurance against disaster and decline. And I think we need an intergenerational movement to create solidarity, you know, in the same way that, you know, blacks and whites had a civil rights movement in my country. And you can think of many justice movements that cross lines and require beneficiaries to give up some of their entitlements and their power in the name of fairness.
1: Yeah, I mean, it's not hard to look around and find an example of the problem. Here in New Zealand, we get a pension from the age of 65. It's universal superannuation, mm-hmm. we call it. Now, almost everyone, in fact, everyone does agree it's unaffordable and that we are reaching a time when it's going to bankrupt us. I hope I'm not putting that too strongly for people listening, but I think that's, it's almost at that stage. And yet, there is apparently no political will, no majority political will to change that retirement age. That seems like the age of voters actually shaping entire policies for the worse.
0: It happens in so many ways. And I argue that in the American case, it's very clear that gerontocracy also hurts older people. I mentioned the climate issue, you know, but if you look at immigration, which many of these countries, including mine, tightly control, you could ask, well, why is it that older people are the most restrictionist in their views about immigration when they need younger workers to pay for their benefits and they need younger caregivers to provide them care? And yet it's this, their very power that actually sets their own interests back. And I think you're going to find, you know, whatever the details of each place, that we might actually improve the lot of everyone by transferring power to younger people. Mm. I don't want to go too far because, you know, older people, voters, are conservative with a small C on average. You know, they are more preservationist. They want to keep things the same. It's true that younger people in general, not just voters, are likely to entertain more radical solutions. But guess what? Sometimes we need those. And more important, we could inject more tolerance for risk and change in policies into our political system by giving more of a voice to younger people. And that might benefit everyone. Of course, we'd need to watch carefully. But when we give too much power to older people, not only do we stunt innovation, we also kind of let problems fester. And of course, then they blow up because we haven't been paying attention, and it might leave everyone better off if we were a little bit more, you know, thoughtful about who has power in the system.
1: I want to take a moment too to note that there are people, 75-year-olds listening, who have no money or power, and who would probably love to give up working and if they could, but they don't have the choice. But the people with the power certainly do tend to be above that age. And what do you see as the first step in doing something about it?
0: Well, you're making an essential point that we're gerontocracy is not the same as older people, many of whom are oppressed and suffering. It's just that, you know, for all the poor and near poor older people, you know, most of the rich are old, and we can't disentangle these two facts or ignore one out of our concern with the other. And, you know, a great example in my country is Donald Trump's biggest law, which he called the One Big Beautiful Bill. And what that did is preserve benefits for older people, which are already $6 to $7 for old persons to every one for children, and what made it worse by cutting benefits for children in poverty. And so when we look, what we really need to do is care about the poor of all ages and those who can't, you know, quit their jobs, but then look at who has resources. And the proof is clear that they're overwhelmingly older people. And that means that they're not kind of helping everyone else to the extent we should make them do so. And so my proposal is kind of like attacking gerontocracy precisely to avoid homogenizing all older people as if everyone were in the same situation. How we begin, I think, is changing our tax system. I mean, that's very clear in the United States, where older people, regardless of their wealth, have so many ways of avoiding taxation, especially when it comes to the property and housing that they control. I mean, the age group that is likeliest to own a house in the United States is 70 to 74. And the age group that's second likeliest to own a house is 75 and above. Meanwhile, these same people control supply by making environmental and other objections to new housing builds. And so it's really a kind of toxic situation where the haves are forcing, you know, others not to have. And it's being experienced as deeply unfair.
1: Do we need to start thinking about some policies we currently targets towards the elderly as maybe being appropriate for younger people as well? Housing policies devoted to under 65s in the same way as they're sometimes targeted at over 65s?
0: I think so. I mean, the case is clear in the United States because of just how far the monopolization of housing by older people has gone. And it's to the point where younger people are forced to the extreme margins of urban areas, which where the centers are controlled by older people, or they're forced into perpetual renting. We have like a mismatch between the amount of space that older people control, like the number of bedrooms in the homes they own, and the kinds of homes that younger people can afford or that they can rent. And so all of that, I think, is a clear case of reform. I think we need to think more abstractly. Since the late 60s, we've been talking about ageism, which is really defined to mean discrimination against the old. But actually, we have built a lot of discrimination against the not old into our system. And we need to care as much about it when it's unfair as we do about traditional concerns of anti-ageism.
1: What might an equitable wealth transfer look like? There are talks of wealth taxes, land taxes here in New Zealand, but they tend to be from minority parties.
0: Well, you know, when wealthy people have so much capacity to buy the political system, taxation is always going to be a hard sell. And yet we can't imagine movements, we've had them in the United States, to increase taxes, not just to lower them. And I think we can imagine a much fairer tax system. We can imagine a much fairer electoral system. We can imagine, when it comes to political offices, either age limits on actually running for office or continuing in office, or we could think more creatively about youth quotas to make sure that all age groups are represented fairly. I mean, I present in my book the data on all of these topics, but when it comes to political leaders, it's not just that we've had presidents of the United States over 80 the last two times, but that there's almost no one under 40 in the federal government in the United States, even though half of Americans are under 40. So we shouldn't want, you know, a political system in which people look at their political leaders and they're all older than them.
1: Sam, it's been great to chat to you. I'm going to send people to the book for more, but for now, thanks very much for raising these issues and for trying to do something about it. The book is called Gerontocracy in America, How the Older Hoarding Power and Wealth and What to Do About It. Professor Samuel Moyne, thanks so much.
0: Thank you for having me.
1: A couple of interesting messages from you on voting. Jeff says, why not stop people voting at 75? I'm not endorsing this view. This is the view of Jeff, who says, we don't let, that was a Freudian slip, wasn't it? We don't let young people vote, so let's limit age of voting at other end of life. Some people want to do it voluntarily. My wife and I are now 50. We've decided after 65, we will no longer vote. We feel we've had our time. Now pass it on to the youth. Jesse, I don't think you're being accurate about super. Actually, I got a couple like this. Someone was a bit less polite. Jesus, you talk some rubbish, Jesse. You may have either misheard me or I misspoke, but people are saying there are ways of doing super affordably, and I would agree that that is the case. Sorry if I sounded too unequivocal. I think I was saying that most people agree that the current status super is not sustainable forever. But thank you for pulling me up on that on 2101. Actually, we've got loads and loads of messages on that interview. So thank you to everyone who's taken the time, including this person who says your guest needs to read King Lear. 10 to 4, it's that time of day. Yes, King Lear, the happy story of an elderly gentleman being looked after in his old age by his loving children. Hi, Wallace.
2: I prefer The Tempest.
1: Oh, yeah. If music be the food of love, play on. Was that The Tempest? Or was that Twelfth Night? Might have been Twelfth Night. I get them mixed up. They both got a big storm.
2: Yes, that's right. The big storms. Yeah, I like the ones with big storms.
1: Yeah. This is where you come to for your Shakespearean criticism, folks. I like the ones with the big storms.
2: Never got into Shakespeare. never got into it. Yeah. And I did English. That was my degree.
1: Yeah.
2: Yeah. Kind of bypassed me.
1: Yeah. Your favourite Shakespeare plays, The Tempest, Twelfth Night, and Twister starring Helen Hunt.
2: Yeah, I was more of a Camus man. Anyway, hey Jesse, look, good to see you. What am I doing?
1: Yeah,
2: what
1: whatever,
2: am I doing?
1: Yeah. Whatever.
2: Hey, now our question of the day, and I'm asking,
1: I like the ones with storms.
2: Yeah, I'm still on that. There's a question there somewhere, but not today. I need help. No, I don't need help. We need help. Yeah. The nation needs help. Asking for a friend. Here's the question I'm posing. If an 8-year-old wants a haircut, who decides the haircut, the child or the parent? So me,
1: what's a goodie?
2: In my day, the parent decided. So in my day, it was, what are you having, son? Oh, he's having short back and sides, number two. Actually make it number one.
1: Yeah.
2: And these days, an 8-year-old, they want fades, they want lines, they want trims, they want faux hawks. Everything's on out there today, Jesse.
1: Yeah.
2: Is this where we're going wrong? You know? So the question is, who decides an 8-year-old's haircut? The parent or the child? And I'm saying the parent. 2101, what say you?
1: Is it a fantastic opportunity to give the child some independence and creative say? Or is it a great opportunity for the adult to set some boundaries and show the child who's the boss?
2: It's boundaries. Mm. It's boundaries until you're 14. Mm-hmm. When you're 14, you can have the faux hawk. You can have a little bit of individuality. Mm-hmm. You can get a bit of, have a root colour, whatever you want. Save it.
1: Sorry, what was that one?
2: Is that what it's called when they have a root colour?
1: Olivia, our producer through the glass, says, no, it's not called a root colour. I think you're getting two different things mixed up.
2: Right.
1: Yeah.
2: So
1: get a colour.
2: Yes.
1: So that people can't see your roots.
2: Right.
1: Yeah.
2: But there's another root thing you do, don't you, in haircuts?
1: Is there such a thing as a root colour, Olivia? She's going to investigate. Yeah, she's going to look it up.
2: I think there is. Mm. Anyway, so the parent or the child for an 8-year-old's haircut? I'm saying the parent. What say you? 2101. But look, on the panel tonight, this came out about 2 p.m. a damning report into the fatal Mount Maunganui landslide, quoting for more than 2 decades, one competent consultant after another identified the landslide hazard to the campground. So this has been going on for years. Nothing was done. We discussed at the top of the show. And finally, Jesse, the whip tonight, we've got Lillian Hanley, Jonathan Milne, two great journalists, and joined by ex-ACT Deputy Leader John Boscawen. You do not hear much from John Boscawen these days. He is on the whip tonight. So looking forward to that. 7:30. Stay there.
1: I'm going to give you the 6 most beautiful words you've ever heard via the text, Wallace.
2: Talk to me, please.
1: There is a storm in King Lear. Blow winds and crack your cheeks. Rage, blow!
2: Do you know that?
1: I do. Because I actually played King Lear when I was 16.
2: Did you
1: which
2: now?
1: Some say is too young to take on that role. Not me.
2: Speaking of being too young, yeah. That's right. So there we have it.
1: Okay.
2: There we have it.
1: Let's go to Tessa Guest in Wellington. Hi, Tessa.
3: Oh, hello.
1: Yeah.
3: I'll do
1: more King Lear on request.
3: I mean, I'd rather move on.
1: Okay.
3: But I will just have a brief word on haircuts, which is one time my mother chopped off my sister's entire ponytail because she had knits, and so the way to deal with that was just chop it all off, no warning, and it traumatised her. She still talks about it.
2: That's brutal.
3: Yep.
2: That is brutal.
1: Don't the knits hang out at the other end of the ponytail?
3: Well, you might say that, but it was pretty hard to brush through the full length of the hair. That was the issue.
1: Yeah. Mm.
2: Knits are at the roots.
1: Yeah.
2: I know my roots.
3: That's right. Yeah.
1: By the way, Olivia, have you done any further investigation into this root colour
2: thing? Come on, Olivia.
1: Here she comes.
2: There we go. Breaking news.
1: All she can find is a few web pages about killing weed roots.
3: Okay.
1: So nothing in the hairdresser
3: just
1: section.
3: Just spouting rubbish as usual. Then.
1: So.
2: No. I know. Yep.
3: Okay.
2: I'm sticking on the ponytail. That is brutal. I'll also.
3: Yeah.
1: What's on your mind today, Tessa?
3: Okay. Well, here's the thing. I've been doing a little bit of domestic air travel of late, and it's really just brought to a head a growing frustration for me, and it is the issue of boarding a plane.
1: Yeah.
3: Here we go. Okay, I've been stewing. So often, as we board planes, it's kind of divvied into two big groups, isn't it? So, I mean, I guess you've got your priority boarding people, your VIPs first, and then you've got the back half of the plane boarding first, and then the front half. That is the instructions that we are given. Rows 16 to 29 board first, and 1 to 15 after that.
1: Yeah.
3: So, for some reason, I'm pretty much always allocated to, like, the very back row of the plane. Don't know what's going on there. That's a story for another day. But as instructed, because I'm in the back half of the plane, off I go to board the plane. But then by the time I'm getting onto the plane to go to my back row seat, I notice something consistently every single time.
1: Yeah.
3: There, all these seats in the front half of the plane are speckled with passengers. Too many passengers that could just be priority people.
2: Already seated,
3: I think these are people who have just ignored the instructions and gone beeline for their seats. And I am just fuming because they are slowing us all down, aren't they? Because I'm trying to beeline for the back, but then I'm waiting for them to shuffle slowly in the front half. Oh, it grinds my gears.
2: And also the smiles on their face when you're going to 27C and they're in 2A.
1: They want to feel like they're in business.
2: Yeah.
1: They're getting on first, sitting in row 14 and acting like they're Beyonce.
3: Do you think that's what it is? Because I'm wondering if I'm missing something.
2: Yes, it is.
1: Well, I mean, it's possible that they're not actually in business class or whatever, but they're, you know, like a high-status individual.
3: Mm.
1: You know what I mean?
2: All their points.
3: But they didn't earn
2: all
3: it. I mean, sure, maybe there's a couple of priority people, but I think there are some normie people just beelining it, and it's so inefficient. And actually, can I just say, I have been looking around different methods of boarding planes because, boy, oh boy, this has got me going. And something I've discovered is there's an airline in Japan called ANA, and they board their planes by window seat to aisle. So all window seats at any point
1: that's
3: in the plane, they go first because then you're not shuffling back and forth.
2: That's it.
1: Can I ask if there's any flight attendants or aircraft workers listening under the cover of anonymity?
2: Yeah.
1: Do you enforce the people at the back of the plane board first? Like if someone comes up and they've got a row 12 and you've only said 16 to 32, do you tell them, not yet, sir, or do you just think life's too short?
3: Exactly, because surely they're letting these people in. They're letting that slide. But I'd
1: it seems like they're not being strict. As always, it comes down to enforcement, Tessa.
3: You're so right.
2: And it's also the walk of shame you have to do, you know, going to 27C while, you know...
3: These eyes looking at you, eh?
1: Yeah, you want to do it in the privacy of an empty plane.
3: That's it. That's all I want.
1: The fewer people who know Tessa's in 27C, the better.
3: You got me.
1: Okay, yes, please. Can you give us some inside information on 2101? We would love to know more. Thanks, Tessa. Great to have you in, as always. And thanks for your thoughts. It's been fun, hasn't it? I really enjoyed the Shakespeare Storm thing. We might have to come back to that.
2: Storm theme.
1: Wallace's Guide to
2: Shakespeare.
1: 16th century literature. Can't wait. But right now, it's time for Lisa Owen and Checkpoint.
4: Kei te whakarongo mai koe ki te reo irarangi o Aotearoa. This is Checkpoint on RNZ National. I'm Lisa Owen. E haere ake nei, 6 deaths in the fatal Mount Maunganui landslide were preventable, according to a new report. No one person is to blame, but systemic failures meant early warnings were ignored.
5: This was not a hazard that was unknown, hidden, or beyond the reach of foresight.
4: Plus, the stoush over slash. Gisborne Mayor joins us fresh off a meeting with the Forestry Minister. Is genetic testing being weaponised by insurance companies? And here's one for pastry lovers. Eat pies and raise money for charity. It is a win-win situation.
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7: RNZ News at 4 o'clock. Kia ora, good afternoon. I'm Karen McCarthy. An independent review into the deadly Mount Maunganui landslide has found the loss of 6 lives could, in all likelihood, have been averted. Retired Judge Paul Davison KC has released his findings into the slip that ploughed into a campground in January. He says his findings are sobering in their simplicity, that the risk of a landslide was not unknown. Mr. Davison says consultant after consultant identified the hazard for more than 2 decades.
5: I have found that TC's failure to prepare for an extreme weather event such as occurred on 22 January and its failure to have an effective risk mitigation in place by way of a trigger action response plan, despite that mitigation being twice recommended, reveals the existence of deeply systemic flaws in its organisation.
7: Paul Davison says the review did not find any one person did anything intentionally wrong. South Korea and America are more than halving the duration of their annual joint military drills to 5 days from 11 after Donald Trump ordered a substantial reduction in US involvement. The Ulchi Freedom Shield exercise, which started on Monday, will now end on Friday instead of next Thursday. South Korea's defense minister has reportedly said the counter-offensive phase of the exercise will be cancelled. Some combined field maneuver training will also be scaled back. The announcement follows Mr. Trump's order to reduce US participation, citing his very good relationship with North Korean leader Kim Jong-un. Officials are reviewing the deletion of climate change from the primary and early secondary school curriculum. The term was cut from the final science and social sciences curriculums for students in years 0 to 10, which was published last week. The Education Minister, Erica Stanford, says the topic is in the curriculums, even if the term climate change is not, but she has asked officials to review the situation. Waikato University Education Professor Chris Eames says that is a good idea because words matter. He says the new curriculums do not cover climate change in a coherent manner, and that needs to change. A contentious development on Auckland's North Shore has been referred to the fast-track approvals process. There are concerns from some locals that proposed buildings in the Devonport Lanes project will tower 6 stories above the suburb's heritage main street. Peninsula Capital Managing Director Mark Hiddleston says the 50-room hotel, 4 residential apartment buildings and shopping precinct they want to construct will be 4 to 8 stories high.
8: Height allows this development to take place. to ensure that we can provide the restoration. And ultimately, we're trying to bring vibrancy back to Devonport Village. It's not that it hasn't been considered. We knew it would be contentious.
7: Mark Hiddleston says they're working on a more substantive proposal for the expert panel to review, which will include heritage considerations. The chief executive of Endometriosis New Zealand says moving away from surgery for diagnosis is a big win for patients living with the painful condition. New clinical guidelines, expected to be launched next year, will mean GPs can make a diagnosis based on symptoms, family history and examination rather than waiting for a laparoscopy. Tanya Cook says there'll be more reliance on symptoms and imaging, so people will receive a diagnosis earlier and be able to start treatment. She says the average wait for an endometriosis diagnosis is currently nearly 10 years. In Australia, lawyers for triple murderer Erin Patterson say media reports suggest there may have been contact between a member of the jury and a prosecutor during deliberations. An appeal hearing for the 51-year-old is underway in Melbourne. The ABC's Jared Whittaker reports.
9: Erin Patterson's lawyers say the sequestering of her trial during the same hotel as prosecutors and the police informant fatally undermined its verdict. Patterson is in the Court of Appeal seeking to overturn her conviction for murdering three relatives and attempting to kill another by serving them individual beef wellingtons laced with poisonous mushrooms. Her lawyers say media reports suggest there may have been an interaction between a juror and a prosecutor, but the appeal judges have asked why they should prefer a media report to an email from the trial judge saying there was no contact.
7: That's the news.
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11: 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This is in response to Moscow warning of consequences.
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7: Checkpoint with Lisa Owen up after the short forecast from Met Service to midnight on Thursday. Northland to northern Taranaki, including Tamaranui, fine with morning frosts, cloud increasing tomorrow and a possible light shower. Coromandel, Bay of Plenty and Taupo, fine with morning frosts. Gisborne to Wairarapa, including Wellington, showers becoming isolated this afternoon, clearing tomorrow. South Taranaki and Taihape to Kapiti, partly cloudy, isolated showers about Taranaki and Whanganui, clearing in the morning. Nelson and Buller to northern Fiordland, fine today, cloud increasing tomorrow, a possible light shower from the afternoon. For Marlborough, Canterbury and Otago, excluding Clutha, partly cloudy with isolated showers north of Ashburton, becoming confined to Banks Peninsula today, clearing before dawn. Clutha, Southland and southern Fiordland, partly cloudy with isolated light showers, retreating to Fiordland and Stewart Island tomorrow. And the Chatham Islands, mostly cloudy with a few light showers. It's 4:06.
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4: Tēnā koutou katoa, no mai, haere mai, ko Lisa Owen tēnei. The deaths in the fatal Mount Maunganui landslide were preventable. That is according to a new report that details a litany of systemic failures that resulted in the tragedy in January. No one person is to blame, but the report says its central conclusion is sobering in its simplicity and that in all likelihood, lives did not need to be lost. The husband of Lisa McLennan, one of those killed in the landslide, said the report highlights her extraordinary and selfless actions on that morning. Travis McLennan says Lisa made the safety of others at the campground her priority and went to heroic lengths to help those around her. The independent review was made public at 2:00 this afternoon. Our Waikato Bay of Plenty reporter Rachel Moore was there.
13: More than 200 days since the deadly slip. The first findings are out, and in the review's own words, troubling. It says warnings came from several directions.
5: This was not a hazard that was unknown, hidden, or beyond the reach of foresight. For more than two decades, one geotechnical consultant after another had identified the landslide hazard to the campground.
13: In the campground, six holidaymakers who had their lives cut short.
5: After 6 a.m.
13: Retired Judge Paul Davison KC, who headed the review, says they didn't have to be.
5: I have found that TC's failure to prepare for an extreme weather event such as occurred on 22 January and its failure to have an effective risk mitigation in place by way of a trigger action response plan, despite that mitigation being twice recommended, reveals the existence of deeply systemic flaws in its organisation.
13: He says he didn't find any single person did anything intentionally wrong. But for more than two decades, warnings came from consultant, report after report. And in January,
5: a minute or two before 9:30 a.m, the slope above the amenities block suddenly failed. A large mass of water saturated clay, soil, colluvium, rock and debris slid rapidly down from the slope above the harbour amenities block, and within seconds it had engulfed the whole building. It was rapid. TCC staff, family members and members of the public responded immediately, making desperate efforts to locate and rescue those trapped.
13: But they couldn't be. Paul Davison says there is just and appropriate criticism with the organisation that left the campground manager and their staff ill-equipped and unprepared. It's Tauranga City Council that owns and operates the grounds.
14: Mr Davison has found that over many years, council missed opportunities to prevent this tragedy. This is obviously a very clear and direct message and confronting for the organisation to hear.
13: Council Chief Executive Marty Grenfell says it missed opportunities.
14: I appreciate the fact that no report will ever be enough to bring closure or loved ones back, and no words will ever be enough for the families. I can only express regret and sorrow for the fact that council missed opportunities to manage this risk.
13: Tauranga Mayor Mahe Drysdale calls the findings deeply troubling.
15: I have also offered each family a sincere apology on behalf of Tauranga City Council for the failings Mr Davison has identified in his report. As I told them, our organisation should have done better.
13: The Mayor's also saying sorry to everyone in the community put at risk over the last 27 years since flags were first raised. He says they should have expected better.
16: And that report was from Rachel Moore. After the news at 5, we will be speaking to the CEO of Tauranga City Council. The Mayor of Gisborne is fresh from a meeting with the Forestry Minister after he appointed a facilitator to reset the relationship between the local council and the forestry sector. The government is worried the council's scaring off investors with its tough approach to dealing with woody debris and sediment. In May, David Seymour wrote to Gisborne District Council imploring it to think about the country's prosperity before using, quote, blunt enforcement tools. During severe weather events, the regions face significant damage with forestry waste coming off hills into rivers, farmland, roads and beaches. Mayor Riet Stoltz joins us now. Kia ora, Riet.
17: Kia ora.
16: Are you being told to pull your head in?
17: No, we're not being told to pull our head in. I think what we discussed today, firstly, let me say it was a very productive meeting. And coming out of that meeting, what I realised is that our community deserve local government and central government to give it the absolute best go together. So there is a collaborative approach there. Saying as well that the Gisborne District Council have the Honourable Chris Finlayson looking at our consent conditions and reviewing them, because we have been hearing that industry is saying we find these new regulations tougher. So we are getting Chris Finlayson and an independent review panel to take a look at what our consent conditions are. They fit for purpose? Are they proportionate to the risk? And you spoke earlier about the risk that we have in our region. Complementing that is what the minister, so there's some input from local government and then some input from Minister McClay. So I came out of the meeting knowing that we all want the best outcome for Te Rāwhiti environmentally as well as economically.
16: A lot on that, Riet. For starters, did the minister suggest that you're being a bit harsh on forestry?
17: What the Social Minister discussed with us, and this is not the first time, we have been hearing over the last few months, maybe in the last year, that industry will discuss with the Minister their concerns about consent conditions, and I think we need to put a bit of context around that as well. You would know after Cyclone Gabrielle, we had a ministerial inquiry into practices in Gisborne, and we were firmly told to firm up our compliance monitoring and enforcement. And that's what we have been doing for the last 2-3 years. But what we have found in the last few months is that we are getting constant feedback that it is strict, or the industry is finding that the consent conditions or the harvesting conditions are stricter than what they would expect. So what we then said is, we are doing our work, but we hear you, so we are going to ask an independent panel to evaluate what we have in our consenting regime, how we plan, and is it proportionate to the risk we are trying to look after. So
16: I understand that, Ria, but just I'm interested to know, you've got someone in to do an independent review, who's Chris Finlayson. But on the on the surface, do you think you're being too tough on them?
17: When I am in Gisborne, where I live and where I communicate with our community every day, our community are telling me we are not tough enough. So I feel sometimes like the meat in the middle, where we are trying to look after our environment. We are trying to make sure there's economic activity as well. So from one side, we are hearing it feels like this is too tough. Our community are feeding back to us saying it's not tough enough. So we are testing that, because at the end of the day, we do want to make sure it is fit for purpose. And that's exactly what we're doing now.
16: So you've got this independent review happening, and it's due back in about 6 weeks, isn't it? Is it about right?
17: Yes.
16: So why then do you need a government appointed referee to facilitate relationships between you and forestry?
17: This is a complex problem, Lisa, and we've been struggling with this since Cyclone Bola. This has been an issue in our region. And I look at those two processes as complementary. So once Chris Finlayson and his independent panel
16: has
17: finished...
16: Yes, but did you think you needed it, Rehit? Were you sitting there thinking, gosh, I need a government-appointed facilitator, I can't handle this on my own?
17: I think the minister is responding to feedback that he is receiving, and that is why he has asked DAC leader to work with us. I've been in Wellington all day today in a forestry meeting all day with forestry, with farming, with iwi, and with government officials, and DAC leader was there as well. So it's a good start, and I, like I say, our community deserve central and local government to give it the best.
16: Just want to be clear, when you say you think the minister is responding to feedback, not feedback from you saying you need a facilitator, feedback from industry.
17: No, it's feedback from industry, mostly saying that what's the current conditions to them is tough to operate under. And it's been consistent, like you said, I have heard from a few ministers. So we are testing that information that they've received. We will take a proper look at independent panel, nothing to do with the council, to tell us. And also, we are very committed. If the independent advice tells us there's something that the Gisborne District Council needs to do differently, Kapai, we will do that. It might also point to some intervention or support that we need from the government, or some intervention or support that forestry needs. So this is not only looking at council, it is looking at our conditions and how it operates proportionate to the risk that we are all well aware of.
16: Reading the government's media statement on this and the appointment of the facilitator, and the concerns raised that you might be putting off investors, and also the letter from David Seymour a few months back imploring you to consider the country's prosperity and to not use, quote, blunt tools, kind of sounds like you're on the naughty step, are you?
17: I don't think we're on the naughty step as well. And sometimes stuff are reported in the media, and you know that sometimes you have to take it with a grain of salt. When I met with the minister today, it was a respectful meeting. His intentions are there to support us, to support our region, and that is the spirit in which I take it.
16: Appreciate your time. That is the Mayor of Gisborne, Rehit Stoltz. It is 17 after 4 now. Kia mo tonu mai. Do stay with us. 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An unnecessary escalation that from the United States after several Israeli airstrikes hit a Syrian airbase. Syria's hit out at the attacks, labelling them a flagrant violation of the country's sovereignty. Meanwhile, Israel alleges a build-up of Turkish troops at the military base is why it carried out the strikes. Tensions between the two countries which border Syria remain high following the collapse of the Assad regime almost 2 years ago. For more, we're joined by our Middle East correspondent in Doha, Lou Brown. Lou, what more can you tell us about these strikes and America's response?
18: Well, a significant escalation in Syria on Tuesday morning, drawing condemnation from Damascus, Washington, and Amman alike. Eight Israeli airstrikes hit the Abu al-Dur military base in the eastern countryside of Idlib in the northwestern Syria area, causing damage, but no casualties, according to Syrian state media. It is the first attack on the base since the fall of Bashar al-Assad's government in December 2024. Israel, though, has not commented. Syria's foreign ministry condemned the strikes in the strongest terms, vowing to defend its national interest by legitimate means. Jordan called it an unjustified attack of aggression and a flagrant violation of Syria's sovereignty, urging the international community to compel Israel to halt what it described as unlawful attacks. Now, interestingly, even Washington broke ranks. Trump's special envoy for Syria and Iraq, Ambassador Tom Barrack, said the US was deeply concerned and condemned the strikes as an unnecessary escalation that does not advance regional stability, calling on all parties to prioritize logical discourse over military action. I'll just finish that the broader context is important. Israel has systematically targeting Syrian military infrastructure since Assad fled in December 2024. That's a campaign that accelerated dramatically after his fall. Abu al-Dur, the airbase that being hit, had already been severely damaged during the civil war, seized by the opposition forces in 2015 and recaptured by Assad loyalists in 2019, but never fully restored to functionality. Israel is hitting it again. The message from Tel Aviv appears to be that Syria's military rebuild will not be permitted.
16: And just quickly, Lou, the cousin of ousted Syrian leader Bashar al-Assad has been sentenced to death. Why?
18: Well, it's a landmark moment in Syria's transitional justice process on Tuesday, and one carrying enormous symbolic weight. A Damascus court has sentenced Wasim al-Assad to death, making him the first member of the Assad family to be tried and convicted in person on Syrian soil. The Fourth Criminal Court found Wasim al-Assad, a cousin of ousted former ruler Bashar al-Assad, guilty of premeditated murder and torture, ruling the crimes constituted crimes against humanity and war crimes. The court established an armed group he led was directly involved in abducting and killing Syrian civilians, with specific charges relating to operations targeting civilian areas in eastern Ghouta. His assets have been confiscated. He was acquitted, though, of drug trafficking charges due to insufficient evidence, despite long-standing accusations of overseeing the production and smuggling of amphetamine-like drug Captagon. Now, footage shows him behind a cage as the sentence was read out. Images unthinkable 18 months ago. He was arrested in June 2025 on his return from Lebanon.
16: Thank you, Lou. Lou Brown there, our Middle East correspondent, joining us live from Doha. It is 21 after 4 now, and you're with Checkpoints on RNZ National. 21 on text if you would like to get in touch about anything you've heard on the programme. You can also email checkpoint@rnz.co.nz.
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7: A retired judge's independent review into January's deadly Mount Maunganui landslide has found that consultant after consultant for more than two decades identified the hazard. But Paul Davison, KC, says the information was received, filed, discussed, forwarded and then left. Lisa McLennan, Susan Knowles, Jacqueline Wheeler, Marnes Bernhardson, Sharon Mechanico and Max First Key died when the slip engulfed a campground. Paul Davison says the failure was not the fault of any one person, but a system that enabled an identified risk to life to remain unowned, unescalated and unmanaged. Controversial development plans for Devonport on Auckland's North Shore have been referred to the fast-track approvals process. Peninsula Capital's proposals include a 50-room hotel, four residential apartment buildings and a shopping precinct. Some locals fear buildings will tower above the suburb's heritage main street. The chief executive of Endometriosis New Zealand says moving away from surgery for diagnosis will see women starting treatment earlier for the painful inflammatory disease in which tissue similar to the inner lining of the uterus grows outside it. New clinical guidelines expected next year will let GPs make a diagnosis based on symptoms, family history and examination, rather than waiting for a laparoscopy. Tanya Cook says the average wait for an endometriosis diagnosis is currently nearly 10 years. The Mayor of Gisborne says she's not being told to pull her head in over her council's tough approach to dealing with woody debris and sediment from forestry. Riette Stoltz told Checkpoint a meeting with the forestry minister today was productive after he appointed a facilitator to reset the relationship between the council and the forestry sector. Those are the headlines. A quick look at the short forecast. Northland to northern Taranaki, including Tamaranui, fine with morning frosts. Coromandel, Bay of Plenty and Taupo, fine with morning frosts. Gisborne to Wairarapa, including Wellington, showers becoming isolated, clearing tomorrow. South Taranaki and Taihape to Kapiti, partly cloudy with isolated showers, clearing. Nelson and Buller to northern Fiordland, fine today, cloud increases tomorrow. Marlborough, Canterbury and Otago, excluding Clutha, partly cloudy with isolated showers. Clutha, Southland and southern Fiordland, partly cloudy with isolated light showers retreating. And the Chatham Islands, mostly cloudy with a few light showers. It's 24 past four.
4: Ngā mihi, Karen. Time to check on traffic around the Motu. Tuila Fuatai is here.
19: In Auckland, it's getting busy on the motorways. On the southern, it's heavy between Remuera and Sylvia Park in both directions. It's also slow on the southwestern, heading towards Manukau from Puhinui Road. In Wellington, State Highway 2 is heavy heading north at Petone and Melling at the moment. And in Christchurch, State Highway 76 eastbound through Addington is already congested, so expect delays if you're heading that way. Any other traffic news, text us on 2101.
4: Thanks to Tuila, Tuila Fuatai there with traffic. An advocacy group is calling for more action to stop genetic discrimination when it comes to life and health insurance. At the moment, insurance companies can request the results of genetic tests for the likes of cancer or neurological diseases and then use the information to restrict, deny or charge more for insurance. Advocacy group Agenda, or Against Genomic Discrimination Aotearoa, says genetic testing is becoming part of routine healthcare and can help with early detection, prevention and treatment. But it is concerned that insurance companies are using the information in a way that could discourage New Zealanders from doing life-saving tests. Agenda founder Professor Andrew Schelling has been making the case for greater consumer protections at the Health Select Committee today, and he joins us now. Kia ora, Andrew.
20: Kia ora, Lisa. Nice to talk to you.
4: Is genetic information being weaponised by insurance companies?
20: I wouldn't say weaponised, but it's being misused. There's so much opportunity for genetics or modern genomics to make a huge difference in the lives and well-being of people in Aotearoa and New Zealand. And they're being, discriminated against by insurance companies at the moment, and we don't think that's right.
4: Tell me exactly how they're misusing it.
20: Well, they can use it to either decline cover, allow the amount of cover that they like. Often they will charge extra premiums, extra loadings. They may restrict some types of treatments at their choice, and making it very difficult for people to get proper cover for some of the genetic diseases that they have.
4: Andrew, have you heard of any real-life examples in terms of how much more they're charging people or what they're denying?
20: Loadings of 50% up to 150% or not covering people at all. We regularly hear from different people where they are, their insurance is being affected by the fact they've had a genetic test.
4: Here's the conundrum. If an insurer looks at you and asks you questions about whether you're drinking, eating fatty food, if you exercise, or if there's any history in your family of certain diseases, they take that all into account in terms of what they charge you and whether they will cover you. How is this different? It's medical information.
20: Well, it's something we can't change is our genetics or our gender. And so it's something that we're born with. It's very difficult to remove. Genetics is something we're born with. So it's sort of inherent in our bodies. That's not the bit that bothers us in a gender. The fact is that it's preventing people from having genetic testing done.
16: Is there evidence of that?
20: Absolutely. We know internationally that between 10 and 30% of people, when told that if you undertake that genetic test, that may affect your ability to get insurance, 10 to 30% of people decline having that genetic test. Anecdotally, we've seen that in New Zealand quite commonly, and we've had a small study in New Zealand where over half of all health professionals have seen that people will either delay or decline having that genetic test. So it's a real thing. It's not an imaginary thing. We've got many examples of people that have come to us that where that's happened.
16: Contracts of Insurance Act sounds boring, but it's important. Yes. It comes into force next year, end of next year, right? It's got provisions for regulation around genetic testing. Is that not enough?

0: with the consultation process. It's not that difficult.
1: So, Andrew, what kind of provisions do you want to see? Do you want there to be an insurer that has to take on people regardless of their genetic testing results?
0: Yes, so underwriting that can occur that doesn't take into account their genetic results, so that they can use other information. The problem is that people won't undertake the genetic testing if that genetic test is going to stop them getting insurance in the future.
1: There is more genetic developments coming all the time, right? More genetic testing coming down the pipeline. So how critical is it to get this right?
0: Absolutely critical. New Zealand's right. It's poised to develop a lot of genomic ability at the moment. We're a little bit behind the rest of the world, but there's a lot of initiatives underway all around the country. Rare disorders, New Zealand have been very active in this space. And a lot of people's health and well-being is at stake here and in the future. So it's really critical that this barrier is removed right now.
1: Thank you for your time, Andrew. Professor Andrew Schelling, who is the founder of Agenda. They are concerned about discrimination based on genetic testing when it comes to health insurance and life insurance, income insurance cover, all the insurances really. I'm interested in your thoughts on this. 2101 on text. Have you had any form of genetic testing? Do you have health insurance? What were the implications? And should there be consumer protections around that? He said that some people were being charged 50, 100% loading on premiums and 150, I think he said, percent more. 2101 on text. Would love to hear from you. You can also flick us an email, checkpoint@rnz.co.nz. Let's go to sport now. And New Zealand has lost former Silver Ferns captain Amelia Ann Ekenasio to the Australian Netball League for 2027. The move comes as the fate of the domestic competition remains uncertain, with the possibility of more players following suit and looking abroad. We are joined by sports reporter Bridget Tunnicliffe. Bridget, not surprising, I suppose, but is it the start of an exodus?
2: Yeah, I think it's fair to say that Ekenasio will be the first of several new Kiwi players to be announced in the coming days. So she has signed with the West Coast Fever. And yeah, top New Zealand players have been forced to look overseas because Netball New Zealand can't provide any guarantees that there will be an elite domestic competition next year. And these players needed certainty months ago. So they've had to bite the bullet and go where the opportunities are. And the contracting window for the Australian League opened on Monday, and according to netball officials, upwards of 15 players are expected to head offshore for next year, the vast majority for Australia's competition, while three are understood to have secured contracts in the United Kingdom. Five current members of the Silver Ferns featured in this year's Australian League. Silver Ferns captain Carden Berger is staying on for a second season at the Sunshine Coast Lightning next year. The other four are expected to stay in Australia too. And the other Silver Ferns, who were perhaps less known, did themselves a major favour by performing so well at the Commonwealth Games, where the Silver Ferns obviously went on and won the gold medal. So we will see some more names in the coming days.
1: And what has Ekenasio said about her decision?
2: Well, she said it has always been a dream of hers to play in the Australian League at some point to challenge herself. She has two small kids, so it's been too difficult in the past for her to commit, but the West Coast Fever will support her in bringing her whole family over next year. But with no certainty around the direction of New Zealand's competition, she says it became an easy decision. She co-captained the Pulse this year, but no ANZ Premiership franchises are able to offer any contracts to players. She told me, nobody has anything here in New Zealand, so it just made total sense to sign a contract in Australia. If not, Ekenasio says she faced a potential early retirement.
3: If I didn't have any opportunities in Australia, if there was no league here, I would have to retire. And that was actually like quite a hard thing to think about, you know, not really having a choice. So yeah, that was quite confronting actually to think about that, you know, I potentially would have had to retire if I didn't have a chance to play anymore.
2: So Ekenasio has managed to extend her career, but the reality is, of the 60 players contracted across the six ANZ Premiership teams this year, the majority won't pick up a contract in Australia or the UK. Ekenasio says she feels for the players who won't get an overseas contract.
3: I'm honestly just devastated for all of the girls.

0: I am so heartbroken for netball in New Zealand. You know, we are the leading sport in New Zealand, and I know we're competing with so many other sports now, but to see the sport go downhill, you know, we play it because we love it, but it also is a job, and lots of us need to put food on the table.
1: So among the new names rumoured to be joining at the Australian League in 2027 are Silver Ferns Mila Rulu Buchanan, defender Kara Stith, Georgia Heffernan and Kimiora Poi.
2: Thank you, Bridget. That's our sports reporter, Bridget Tunnicliffe. A major trial is underway in California that could have huge consequences for how social media platforms are designed and used. Meta is being accused of designing Facebook and Instagram to be addictive to children. Lawyers for 29 US states accused Meta of deliberately hooking young users and keeping them online while misleading the public about the risks. The states are calling for billions of dollars in financial penalties for Meta, as well as changes to the way those platforms operate. Meta strongly denies the allegations and says it's made a long-standing commitment to supporting young people. Here's the BBC's Lily Jamali.
3: It's been called the largest consumer protection lawsuit in American history. This morning, the case began in front of a judge in California. The state's led by California's Rob Bonta and three other attorneys general are demanding penalties and platform changes to stop endless scrolling and constant checking for likes. A lawyer for the state's arguing Meta hid the truth about its own research on how harmful its apps could be for kids. Meta's lawyer countered that it's been transparent about those changes and has worked to make its platform safer. Parents who believe they lost their children to social media addiction gathered outside the courthouse, holding up a banner of their names.
4: Meta and others have built empires on exploitation, and they hide behind outdated laws while families like mine live with the heart-wrenching consequences.
3: The trial could see the likes of Meta CEO Mark Zuckerberg testify in defense of his company. It stems from this complaint filed in 2023 by dozens of U.S. states alleging Meta incorporated harmful features on Instagram and Facebook to drive engagement among young users to boost profits and then misled the public about it.
5: This is an issue that goes back decades. It goes back to the design that went into the way that these platforms were built. And features that we all know all too well, the nudges that come to get our attention, the infinite scroll, all those types of things that have been proven to especially affect children.
3: In a statement provided to the BBC, a Meta spokesperson said, quote, "We stand by our record of creating strong protections for teens and look forward to making our case in court." Although social media does bring people together, it can create habits that are hard to break as we get older.
6: I get carried away with scrolling. Sometimes I have to like, okay, let me put my phone down and try to, you know, get out of that habit. It is a bad habit.
7: I have two kids. I'm really worried about how they use Instagram, the social medias, and the habit of scrolling.
8: I worry more about my children than me because they have phones. You know, as high schoolers, and they spend an awful lot of time on that phone.
3: Earlier this year, families attended a high-profile trial in Los Angeles where a jury granted a 20-year-old California woman $6 million on claims Instagram and Google's YouTube harmed her mental health. And in New Mexico, the attorney general recently convinced a jury Meta deliberately endangered children, prompting nearly $1 billion in fines. Meta is appealing. But a judge has ordered more rigorous age rules and a stop to overnight push notifications for users under 18.
5: Even small changes that could be more socially responsible and could be more transparent and accountable would make a big difference.
3: And with the legal firepower brought by U.S. states, experts say those changes could one day become reality.
2: And that report was from the BBC's Lily Jamali. It's interesting stuff, kids using their phones endlessly. But as an adult, I'm wondering, how many times a day would you pick up your phone and scroll? And what gets you sucked into the vortex? You know, watching the cute animal videos on Instagram, you spend 5 minutes, next thing you know, 2 hours later, you're still there. Can you put it down? Do you think you're addicted? 2101 on text. I would love to hear from you. Let's get to some of your feedback now. This is on our earlier interview with Riette Stoltz, the Gisborne Mayor. She was meeting with the Forestry Minister today. This is after the government's appointed a facilitator to reset the relationship between local council and the forestry sector. This is all over slash forestry debris, sediment. that they've had problems with after severe weather events, major problems. Some of you have got in touch. Ingrid from Gisborne says, I've just been down to Midway Beach today. The piles of trees are back. Sorry I didn't take any photos. Ingrid, if you're out wandering again, please do take a couple of photos and flick them through. We would love to see them. Frank's got in touch and says, let's not forget properties have been damaged by forestry slash and a child was killed by the waste timber while playing at the beach. Let's be clear where Seymour's priorities lie and it ain't with public safety. No human life is worth company profits. I'm with Mayor Stoltz on this. And this one too. As Mayor Riatt has worked tirelessly and led her community throughout several natural disasters exacerbated by slash from forestry. Interested in your thoughts on that. Do you think Gisborne is taking, well, too hard a line, 2101 on text, with their enforcement notices with the forestry companies? Do they need to back off a little bit? Economic considerations higher up in the level of priorities? Let me know your thoughts. You can also email checkpoint@rnz.co.nz. It is 20 to 5 now and you're listening to Checkpoint. Homai o whakaaro, we do love your feedback, your comments and questions. 2101 on text. Email checkpoint@rnz.co.nz.
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10: A report into January's fatal landslide at Mount Maunganui says information identifying a risk to life was identified as far back as 1999. Lisa McLennan, Susan Knowles, Jacqueline Wheeler, Mons Bernardson, Sharon Mechanico and Max First Key died when the slip engulfed a campground. Retired High Court Judge Paul Davison KC, who wrote the report, said they'd trusted they would be safe and that if any natural hazard risk arose, they would be warned and protected. The government has appointed a facilitator to help reset the relationship between Gisborne Council and the forestry sector, saying the council's approach to sediment management and forestry slash is too tough. But Gisborne Mayor Riatt Stoltz told Checkpoint, people tell her the council's approach to consent is not tough enough. Riatt Stoltz says she feels like the meat in the middle. South Korea and the US are cutting their annual joint military drills from 11 days to 5. The move comes after US President Donald Trump ordered a substantial reduction in US involvement, citing his very good relationship with North Korean leader Kim Jong-un. The exercise will now end on Friday. And Harvard University has agreed to pay $53 million US to settle lawsuits from families who donated the remains of loved ones to its medical school only for their body parts to then be sold on the black market. The settlement comes after the former manager of the Harvard Medical School's morgue admitted stealing and selling human remains between 2018 and 2021. Civil lawsuits alleged the university ignored Cedric Lodge's misconduct for several years until he was indicted and later jailed. Those are the headlines. A quick look at the short forecast. Northland to northern Taranaki, including Tamaranui, fine with morning frosts. Coromandel Bay of Plenty and Taupo, fine with morning frosts. Gisborne to Wairarapa, including Wellington. Showers becoming isolated this afternoon, clearing tomorrow. South Taranaki and Taihape to Kapiti, partly cloudy with isolated showers clearing in the morning. Nelson and Buller to northern Fiordland, fine today, more cloud tomorrow. Marlborough, Canterbury and Otago, excluding Clutha, partly cloudy with isolated showers. Clutha, Southland and southern Fiordland, partly cloudy with isolated light showers retreating. And the Chatham Islands, mostly cloudy with a few light showers. It's 17 to 5.
2: Ngā mihi e hoa, Tuila Futai is back to update us on traffic.
11: In Wellington, there's a report of a crash at the southern end of the Transmission Gully motorway. That's causing delays for northbound traffic at the moment. It's also congested on State Highway 2 heading south out of Petone and north at Melling, then again at Silverstream. In Auckland, leaving the city centre on the motorways, it's 34 minutes to Silverdale on the northern, to Te Atatū, 20 minutes on the northwestern, and heading south, 43 minutes to Manurewa. And in Christchurch, it's slow eastbound on State Highway 76. Any other traffic news, text us on 2101.
2: Thank you, Tuila. Tuila Fuatahi there with traffic. Some Methven locals are missing out on purchasing homes because out-of-towners are snapping them up to rent out as Airbnbs. Average property values rose by almost 70% from 2018 to 2024. And the latest census figures show more than 13% of homes are unoccupied. Timothy Brown reports.
12: The Ashburton District Council estimates 130 to 170 Airbnbs and other short-term lets are operating in Methven, a town that has fewer than 1,000 homes. But a search of just the Airbnb platform shows there are more than 200 properties to let. Methven Community Board Chair Megan Fitzgerald says authorities have to strike a balance.
13: Everyone is in agreement that we can't have a ghost town. We need to have our residents here as part of our community, but we also can't stifle that economic growth. We also need that money coming in. So it's a balancing act, it's that equilibrium, it's finding that middle ground for the community.
12: Methven locals are reticent to talk about Airbnb and short-term letting, lest they cause upset in the tight-knit town. One woman who only wanted to be known as Julianne told RNZ it's tough for those in the market.
14: I'm new to Methven, just trying to look to buy a house, and a lot of the houses are going for an extremely higher price because they are going into Airbnbs.
12: One local who isn't afraid to say what many are thinking is Paul Dixie.
15: Any houses here around that 800,000 to 900,000, that seems to be the bracket that is selling the best here. A lot of those are being bought up as Airbnbs or accommodation houses.
12: Homes in Methven that allow five guests or fewer a night don't need consent. But Paul Dixie says that doesn't seem to worry those who are building houses he says amount to commercial accommodation.
15: We've had one here that got resource consent to have 12 or more people, and immediately a house across the road applied for the same. Luckily, the neighbours either side of it objected. According to the council, everyone in the street could apply and virtually the whole street could become Airbnb.
12: Methven Motels and Apartments owner Warren Nisbet says operators like him are at a disadvantage because they have to pay compliance and overhead costs.
16: All these people that are sucking that money out of our community, and it's mainly not locals, it's mainly from outsiders, they're taking advantage of it. And they should be paying the costs. The compliance costs is what we owe.
12: But Mount Hutt ski area manager James McKenzie says fears over a glut of Airbnbs may have been overstated.
17: We're not being overrun, we're not being overwhelmed. What we can see is that the services in town are improving, the quality of the accommodation base, the housing stock's improving, it's still affordable, we've still got nice people walking around town. It hasn't become this sort of tourist mecca hub where we're just overwhelmed.
12: He says short-term lets have actually opened the town up to more visitors and created options at different price ranges.
17: It is easier for people to choose Methven as a destination now, with the slightly older hotel accommodation still there, but now there's another level of more premium accommodation in town, which is really good for us on the ski field and for the other activity providers in town.
12: Megan Fitzgerald has sympathy for accommodation businesses and for those living in subdivisions where Airbnbs keep springing up. She says some around the town have raised concerns with her, but so far, their tempers are in check.
13: No fisticuffs. I can say that for free. Oh, look, there's always going to be tension in communities, isn't there? There's always going to be differing views. As someone said to me once, the best policy that you can create is one that no one loves, but everyone can agree to.
12: Paul Dixie says the council needs to step up and enforce its existing rules so the town can get back some balance.
2: And that report was from Timothy Brown. It is 12 minutes away from 5 now, and you're listening to Checkpoint on RNZ National. More on our top story today. A report into the fatal landslide at Mount Maunganui in January says information identifying a risk to life was received, filed, discussed, forwarded, and then left. And the alarm had been sounded as long ago as 1999. Tauranga City Council commissioned the independent review, which found had appropriate action been taken, six people would not have died. Our political reporter Lauren Crimp has been speaking to Emergency Management Minister Mark Mitchell to get his reaction. And she joins us now. Kia ora, Lauren. What's the minister had to say?
18: Kia ora, Lisa. Well, the Minister hasn't had a chance yet to fully go through the report. He only received it this afternoon and then was due in the House here at Parliament. But he did say he's well aware that the findings are not, in his words, very flash. We did ask him whether heads should roll, whether he believes heads should roll at Tauranga City Council. He wouldn't be drawn on that, Lisa, but he did say he is a huge believer in accountability, and I'm sure there will be accountability eventually. He told us that he has spoken to the whānau of the six people who died. He spoke to them a few weeks ago. He told us that they had been briefed on this report, so they were aware of its contents. He wouldn't comment on what they had to say. He says that's up to them whether they're willing to share it publicly, but he said he's been in touch with them pretty frequently since that devastating landslide. He did also tell us that he has not yet spoken with Tauranga Mayor Mahi Drysdale or anyone at the council about the report, but once he's had a good read of it, he does intend to. He also needs to consider the implications for central government. Now, it's important to remember that central government has also launched its own inquiry into the Moao landslide. Submissions on that have been extended until September. Now, Chris Pink was the minister in charge of that inquiry. He's obviously been sacked from cabinet. He is now gone. Mark Mitchell said he thought Simon Watts would pick that up as local government minister. He wasn't too sure. We then went to Simon Watts' office and said, hey, does this sit with you? They said no. We then went to the Prime Minister's office, who confirmed it sits with Brooke Van Velden because it's a government inquiry. It sits with the Department of Internal Affairs, which she has responsibility for. So another little bit of confusion, another little shuffle around there following Chris Pink's exit.
2: And despite the sacking, still lots of mentions of Chris Pink at Parliament.
18: Well, that's right. He was actually the subject of an entire urgent debate in the House yesterday. Well, the debate was more focused on, I guess, Prime Minister Christopher Luxon's decision to sack him as a minister following Chris Pink launching that leadership challenge. Now, as you can imagine, Labour leader Chris Hipkins took great delight in taking that opportunity to criticise Christopher Luxon's leadership. But we did pick up on something quite specific that he said. He told the House that Christopher Luxon had told Auckland business leaders his national backbenchers were, quote, no better than a bunch of Air New Zealand middle managers. Now, we had a chance to quiz Chris Hipkins about that on the tiles today and sort of ask where did that come from. He said it was a couple of years ago someone from the business community had told him that. He wasn't going to out who that person was. He doesn't have direct proof that Christopher Luxon said that, but he took the person at their word. Of course, we put that to Christopher Luxon, who said it was ridiculous, it's a sideshow, you know, it's Chris Hipkins trying to cause a distraction. However, he said, look, it's not something I would say. He did not deny saying it, despite being given multiple opportunities. Now, Lisa, it's not the only development that sort of left us wondering whether or not Christopher Luxon trusts his team. He was also questioned today about why, after sacking Chris Pink, he then lumped a very busy senior minister in Paul Goldsmith with extra responsibilities. Paul Goldsmith has now become something of a kitchen sink minister. He's got 10 portfolios to deal with. On his first day in the job as defence minister, he had to cancel on his Japanese and Australian counterparts because his diary's too full. He just couldn't make it work. So why is Christopher Luxon adding to his plate when there are other ministers who are far more free and able to take on that job?
2: Yeah, it raises the question, how many portfolios is too many?
18: It does. And we have sort of been asking around about that and haven't been able to get a straight answer out of many or any politicians, actually. Look, Christopher Luxon said he gave Paul Goldsmith these portfolios because he's capable, he's an experienced minister, a safe pair of hands. It's not long to go until the election, not long to sort of tide things over. Chris Hipkins, unsurprisingly, says 10 is a ridiculous number. He wouldn't tell us how many is too many or what's the sort of right number of portfolios. He says it depends on the size, but his problem is that many of Paul Goldsmith's portfolios are quite meaty ones, you know, arts, defence, the spy agencies, justice, media, some quite decent portfolios there. And it's impossible to do a decent job on all of them, Chris Hipkins says. We had David Seymour weighing in too. He described Paul Goldsmith as someone who can get a lot done with little effort. Now, here's what Paul Goldsmith had to say about that.
19: Well, maybe it might be like the duck swimming across the water. It might look like it's a little effort, but the little legs are going frantically underneath the water. So,
18: so that's quite an interesting mental image for you there, Lisa. No doubt Paul Goldsmith is adamant he's working as hard as he can to stay afloat. We asked him how many portfolios is too many. He said, well, this is what the Prime Minister's given me and he will do his best.
2: Thank you, Lauren. Lauren Crimp there joining us from Parliament. What do you think? 2101 on text. How many portfolios is too many? Is 10 too many? I mean, I suppose it depends on what the content is, but let us know your thoughts. Love to hear from you. Bakeries and pie shops across New Zealand and Australia are going head-to-head in a month-long pie competition for charity. $1 for every pie sold in the meanest pie challenge in September will go to the Cancer Society. Wellington reporter Anya Fielding has the story.
20: Across the country, bakers will be keeping their eyes on the pie. The meanest pie challenge, that is. Salute Pie's owner, Joe Player, is one of the organisers.
21: We are organising a competition between Australia and New Zealand and all the bakeries to come up with a special pie out of 15 ingredients. They get to choose 9, and then it's all judged on the Mean Pies app, and winner takes all. They get the bragging rights, everything. And a shield called the Flan Furley Shield, because I'm an idiot.
20: Joe says it's all about raising money for the Cancer Society. $1 for every pie sold will go to the charity.
21: I was diagnosed with stage 4 cancer. During the treatment, the Cancer Society just absolutely looked after me. They were just fantastic. And they need more support, basically. And I'm in an opportunity and a position to offer that. So that is what I'm doing.
20: And Joe says he really wants to see what other shops come up with.
21: I can't wait to try everybody else's. I'm going to go everywhere, try the whole lot. The pie-making community, bakery community is pretty tight as it is. Everybody, it's a small country, you know, so everybody's in on it. And doing this will just bring everybody a bit closer together as well, show that there is room for everybody. Actually, you'll see some cream rise to the top, I'm sure, in this one.
20: He's teamed up with Ashby Pies in Auckland and the Mean Pies app to run the competition. The app's founder, Matt Carkeek, says he's redesigned its back end for the challenge.
22: All the pies that are part of this challenge, they will appear on the app in a special area so they can just vote for their favourite pie. For the pie shops, there's a special page on the Cancer Society New Zealand where you can sign up to be a part of this challenge.
20: The app's designed for users to review and upload pictures of pies before and after tasting. And Matt has some tips for what to look out for when rating a pie.
22: A good pie is it's got to sort of like hold together. It's got to be structurally sound because you don't want to be like 3 bites in and then you're wearing it all over yourself. Other than that, yeah, just like some good flavour, good hearty ingredients, not too runny.
20: The app's reached more than 20,000 downloads and 5,000 monthly active users. Wellingtonian Matt Butler, who uses the app a lot, says he's logged more than 50 visits to Salute Pies since the app's launch last year.
23: When I saw that the competition was coming up, I thought, well, that's a fantastic idea. It's a common thread through a lot of bakeries that they could utilise a similar flavour profile, I guess you could say, and each do their own and develop it. I just think it's a fantastic idea to get more people on the map.
20: He likes Salute Pies' odds of coming out top dog.
23: You have it at 10 o'clock in the morning and I don't need to eat again until dinner. It's filling, it's quality, and easily the best pies in Wellington, in my opinion. I have the utmost confidence in the guys at Salute. Confident that they will reign supreme.
20: Matt says he'll be looking for unique flavours and creativity throughout the challenge. Salute Pies and Mean Pies say they're keen to make it an annual competition.
2: And that was Wellington reporter Anya Fielding. Let's get some of your feedback. This is on our earlier interview with Rehet Stoltz and the problem of forestry debris, slash as it's known, and sediment. The government has appointed a facilitator, it says, to reset the relationship between the local council and the forestry sector. Some allegations that they might be going a little too hard on the forestry industry. This listener says, I do not think Gisborne is taking too hard a line. For many years, the forestry companies have been ignoring the ongoing problems with slash, especially on slip-prone land with sediment. The ratepayers and taxpayers have for too long carried the can to remedy the problems caused by slash. This too, just listening to you talk about slash, otherwise putting my trusty radio away. Well, get it back out. Don't put it away. This listener says it's near impossible to walk some of the beaches at Tora in Wairarapa for the humongous piles of slash. It's been there for the last 2 to 3 years, they say. Someone else says Gisborne's totally right in giving forestry a hard time, holding them accountable for the appalling damage and financial impact of irresponsible practices. The financial cost to forestry companies is the cost of bad practices. Don't hold back, reckons Ian. 2101 on text. Let us know your thoughts on that. Now, still to come after the news at 5, people did not have to die, according to a new report into the fatal Mount Maunganui landslide. The hazard was well known for decades, but calls to manage the risk went nowhere.
0: The central conclusion of this review is sobering in its simplicity.
2: So whose fault is it and what happens now? The chief executive of Tauranga City Council joins us live. Concerns over teenagers injecting black market weight loss drugs. How is Christchurch preparing for potential wildfires, spiky temperatures and weather whiplash? All thanks to El Nino. And budget busted, who are you going to call, the barbecue guy, for a free fry up?
9: News and information you can trust. 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
10: RNZ News at 5 o'clock. Kia ora, good afternoon. I'm Karen McCarthy. A retired judge says his review into Mount Maunganui's deadly landslide reveals deep systemic flaws. Paul Davison KC says the loss of six lives could, in all likelihood, have been averted after warnings for almost 30 years of the risks. He says his review is sobering in its simplicity and the risks weren't unknown. Tauranga City Council's Chief Executive Marty Grenfell says the review is confronting.
1: I appreciate the fact that no report will ever be enough to bring closure or loved ones back, and no words will ever be enough for the families. I can only express regret and sorrow for the fact that Council missed opportunities to manage this risk.
10: Lisa McLennan was one of the six killed, and her husband, Travis McLennan, says the review shows her extraordinary and heroic actions to help others before she died. Police say their investigation remains open. The Health Minister says he never accepted a policy by senior officials to crack down on hiring frontline staff. Documents released to the Public Service Association show in March last year, senior officials told Simeon Brown that tight recruitment controls were crucial to meeting last year's budget. The officials said frontline hiring decisions required the sign-off of regional deputy chief executives. Health Minister Simeon Brown says there's been a huge amount of change since the data on those documents.
4: We've got a new board, a new CE. We've put in place devolution, which is devolving decision-making back down to regions and districts so that these local decisions are made closer to home so that recruitment can be sped up.
10: Simeon Brown says he's told officials they need to get rid of bureaucracy in hiring. The Drug Foundation says more people are injecting black market untested drugs, despite no guarantee they are receiving what they paid for. MedSafe has issued an alert for illegal peptides being imported, sold and used without being tested. Health advocates say teenagers are among the surge in people using them. Drug Foundation Executive Director Sarah Helm says people are promised weight loss and other health benefits.
6: We don't know what they are at all, and in fact none of our testing available in New Zealand can confirm what they are, nor confirm whether there are heavy metals or mould in them, so all of those things present a risk to the person.
10: The Foundation has asked the government for sterile injecting equipment to develop testing for peptides and an awareness campaign. The Immigration Minister says it's right to order a review into another government IT project, given her confidence was shaken by the last project. Erica Stanford has asked the Public Service Commission to review the Our Future Services Programme, a $330 million seven-year plan to make visa processing more efficient. This is separate to the review into the failed biometric capability update project. Erica Stanford says there's nothing specific about the Our Future Services Programme that has shaken her confidence, but it's right to take a closer look.
24: There are a few things around delivery and some of their assumptions that I want to test. Those aren't insurmountable things, but given my confidence has been shaken in BCU, I really want them to do a big deep dive to make sure that what I am seeing is what I should be seeing.
10: Assurance Specialist David Hosking will lead the review. People in the Canterbury town of Methven say they are losing out on homes to out-of-towners who are cashing in by offering short-term accommodation like Airbnbs. The town's average property values rose by almost 70% to $640,000 from 2018 to 2024. The Ashburton District Council estimates 130 to 170 Airbnbs and other short-term lets exist in Methven, a town with fewer than 1,000 homes. The council says that's just an estimate because most do not require a consent. A search on Airbnb shows there are more than 200 places to stay. Methven Community Board Chair Megan Fitzgerald says the needs of people who live in the town and economic growth must be balanced. South Korea has announced that its current military exercises with the US will finish 6 days earlier than planned. They'll also be reduced in size. The BBC's Jake Kwon is in Seoul.
3: It took months to prepare the exercise involving 18,000 South Korean troops and a dozen other American allies. But it will suddenly end in 2 days. The field training will be reduced while the two militaries scramble to iron out the details. Mr. Trump said the decision was based on his great relationship with North Korea's leader, but also voiced his frustration at South Korea's refusal to help the U.S. with the Iran war. North Korea has yet to respond to Mr. Trump's gesture.
10: In sport, former Silver Ferns captain Emiliano Iconacio has signed with the West Coast Fever in the Australian Netball League for 2027. Iconacio is the first of several new Kiwi players expected to be announced in the coming days to feature in next year's Suncorp Super Netball League. Top New Zealand players have been forced to look overseas, with Netball New Zealand not able to provide any assurances that there will be an elite domestic competition next year. Iconacio says she could have been forced into an early retirement.
5: If I didn't have any opportunities in Australia, if there was no league here, I would have to retire. And that was actually quite a hard thing to think about, you know, not really having a choice. So yeah, that was quite confronting.
10: The Tall Ferns have had a narrow loss to Brazil, going down 56-53 at the Olympic qualifying tournament in Mexico this afternoon. The two sides were locked at 22 all at halftime. New Zealand next plays South Sudan on Friday. All Black Peter Lakai has never played the Springboks before, let alone at Ellis Park, and says it will be the ultimate test. With an extended 44-man squad on tour, Lakai has seven flankers to compete with for minutes and is hopeful he'll be involved in the first test in Johannesburg on Sunday.
7: They're the number one team, and you know, Ellis Park is, as you know, where a few of the boys have said they'll play their toughest game, so you know, to hopefully run out on Saturday will be a privilege.
10: The team is named tomorrow. That's news and sport.
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10: The short forecast for Met Service to midnight on Thursday. Northland to northern Taranaki, including Tamaranui. Fine with morning frosts. Cloud increasing tomorrow with a possible light shower. Coromandel, Bay of Plenty and Taupo. Fine with morning frosts. Gisborne to Wairarapa, including Wellington. Showers becoming isolated, clearing tomorrow. South Taranaki and Taihape to Kapiti, partly cloudy, isolated showers about Taranaki and Whanganui, clearing in the morning. Nelson and Buller to northern Fiordland, fine today, cloud increasing tomorrow, a possible light shower from the afternoon. Marlborough, Canterbury and Otago, excluding Clutha, partly cloudy with isolated showers north of Ashburton, becoming confined to Banks Peninsula, clearing before dawn. Clutha, Southland and southern Fiordland, partly cloudy with isolated light showers, retreating to Fiordland and Stewart Island tomorrow afternoon. And the Chatham Islands, mostly cloudy with a few light showers. It's 5:08.
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2: No mai, hoki mai, ko Lisa Owen, tēnā. This was not a hazard that was unknown, hidden or beyond the reach of foresight. For more than two decades, one geotech consultant after another identified the landslide hazard at the campground. Those conclusions from the author of a report into the fatal Mount Maunganui landslip. Retired High Court Judge Paul Davison, KC, has found the tragedy was preventable. No one person is responsible for what happened. However, systems failures left campground and council staff ill-equipped to make decisions to prevent the tragedy.
0: Despite the extreme rainfall conditions which preceded the landslide on 22 January and the strikingly obvious visual signs of a significantly elevated risk of slope failure, neither the campground manager nor any of the other TCC staff on hand at the campground on that morning had the knowledge or training to recognise what were clear indications of potential slope failure and an elevated risk of landslide and danger.
2: The report details previous warnings in 2023 and 2025. It was recommended that a Trigger Action Response Plan, or TARP, be developed. Effectively, that's a response plan to determine warning signs for urgent action or evacuations at the campground. It never happened. Paul Davison KC says systemic failures within Tauranga City Council left a risk to life unowned and unmanaged.
0: The central conclusion of this review is sobering in its simplicity. This was not a hazard that was unknown, hidden, or beyond the reach of foresight. For more than two decades, one geotechnical consultant after another had identified the landslide hazard to the campground, located it on the very slope that failed, and explained, sometimes in stark terms, what the consequences of a landslide entering the campground could be.
2: Joining me now is Chief Executive of Tauranga City Council, Marty Grenfell. Kia ora, Marty. How hard is it to listen to that?
13: Good evening, Lisa. Yeah, look, it's devastating. It's confronting and it's brutally honest.
2: So there was a litany of lost opportunities to save lives. What would you like to say to the families and people of Tauranga?
13: Well, really, on behalf of Tauranga City Council, I'd firstly like to acknowledge those whose lives were lost, their families and friends, and obviously the community who have been impacted by this tragic event. And on behalf of the organisation, as the Chief Executive, I want to express my deepest sympathies and sorrow for the loss these families are living with and the pain this has caused our community.
2: Why were so many opportunities for action overlooked?
13: Well, the risk management systems have relied on a degree of judgment. And look, unfortunately, that judgment was such that these risks were never escalated up through the hierarchy of the organisation or find themselves into our risk registers. If they had have been, they would have been responded to, considered, and I'm sure these risks mitigated.
2: How long have you been CEO?
13: I've been here 8 years, Lisa.
2: Okay, so why didn't you know there was a problem that needed to be worked on?
13: Well, again, as these reports were received in the organisation, essentially they stayed at operational level and were never escalated. Our systems were such that, from an organisation perspective, we weren't aware that these reports were being commissioned. And when they were received, they weren't escalated to a point where capable people with the right technical knowledge could assess them and ensure that the organisation responded accordingly.
2: You're the boss of that organisation and the systems in it. What responsibility do you take?
13: Well, I'm accountable for the performance of the organisation and the results, good or bad. So my focus really is on leading the organisation through not only the conclusion of this report, but we have three others currently underway. My focus is making the necessary changes and implementing those recommendations and managing the organisation through what's going to be a very, very difficult period ahead.
2: You said you are responsible for the performance of the organisation. So, I mean, how would you describe your performance around this fatal incident?
13: Well, look, I know the organisation better than anyone. I've led this organisation through numerous crises through that 8-year period. There's no one more motivated or determined to make the changes than I, and that's my intention. That's really my focus.
2: Marty, how can people trust that you're capable of doing that? You were at the head of this organisation when it failed miserably.
13: Look, we employ 1,300 staff here, Lisa, who turn up every day to do their best. Every single day, every resident in this city, 160 of them, have some interface with council, whether it be through drinking our water, using our services, or accessing one of our facilities. So if you think about the services we provide, water, roading, libraries.
2: Is that a prepared statement, Marty?
13: It's a statement that I've internalised. I'm just explaining the services and the interface that this organisation has with the community on a daily basis.
2: We're talking about people's lives here. So if we could just put interface to one side for a second, how can people trust you, Marty, to make the changes that are necessary, given that you were at the head of this organisation and say that you are responsible for its overall performance and it failed terribly? Why should you be the person to stay around and make the change?
13: Well, I know the organisation better than anyone. I've led this organisation through crisis after crisis through those 8 years. There is no one more motivated or determined, and it's my intention to work with our team and with councillors to ensure that these recommendations are implemented and the changes are made.
2: Have you offered your resignation?
13: No, I haven't, Lisa. My focus is on leading the organisation through what's going to be a difficult period. This is the first of three other reviews that are happening. It needs stability. It needs someone that knows the organisation. It needs someone who can prove that they can affect these changes.
2: In the 8 years that you have been there, did you have absolutely no idea that there was an issue with the campground?
13: Well, Lisa, if you heard Paul Davison's summary and...
2: I did. I'm asking you directly, yeah. Marty.
13: Lisa, that these reports were never escalated to a point where anybody at a senior level within the organisation could provide guidance, direction and ensure that they were appropriately managed.
2: What's wrong with your culture that wouldn't happen?
13: Well, Lisa, the culture of our organisation is one where we care, we take our job seriously. We provide a range of different services across the community. In this particular case, the individuals who received the report didn't escalate it, possibly didn't understand the degree and or the severity of the report, understand the technical nature in that. And so when individuals need to make those types of decisions, they need to be supported by the organisation's systems. In this case, that didn't happen. And going back 2.5 decades, it's been the same.
2: This report essentially concludes that there were very cheap, accessible solutions available that could have saved 6 lives. Knowing it was that simple, and you're the guy in charge of this organisation, how do you personally feel about that?
13: Well, Lisa, firstly, people needed to be aware of the risks. Who were in a position to be able to affect the change.
2: A bunch of people were aware, Marty. Yeah. It happened regardless.
13: Sure. Look, there are many of us in council carrying the weight of this event, and it weighs heavily in our hearts and on our shoulders. Now, I'm sure every staff member who was involved directly or indirectly have been playing back the morning of the 22nd of January and thinking, what should have we done? This will play heavily, obviously, in the minds of those that were directly involved and the wider organisation as well. So likewise for those that were involved and missed opportunities going back the 2 decades as well, I'm sure this will be weighing heavily on their minds.
2: So you reckon you're the guy to stay around. I asked you about whether you'd offered your resignation. Why don't you offer it? And let someone other than you decide whether you're the right guy.
13: Well, Lisa, I'm best placed to drive change in this organisation.
2: In your view, who says you're best placed, given everything that has happened? Why don't you offer your resignation to the Mayor? Let the Mayor decide.
13: Well, Lisa, my focus is on implementing the changes. I'm 100% focused on this and making the necessary changes. I'll do that for as long as
2: What's the deadline for that to happen, Marty, for all the recommendations to be implemented? Time frame, please.
13: Sure. Well, look, I'm reporting formally to Council on the 1st of September on the steps that we've taken as an organisation since this event happened. We haven't been sitting on our hands. We've done our own internal review. We have made some changes. On the 1st, we'll be reporting on how we intend implementing those recommendations. And
2: so that's a sit rep on that date, isn't it, Marty? I'm asking you for a timeline. What's the timeline to implement all the recommendations? Do you have that?
13: Well, no, I don't. But obviously, we need to do it with urgency. We need to ensure that we've got the right support, the right capability, the right structures, and the right resources to actually drive those recommendations home.
2: I appreciate you joining us. That is Marty Grenfell, who is the CEO of Tauranga City Council there, speaking about the report from Paul Davison on that fatal landslip. Now, police have issued a statement in the last hour. Bay of Plenty Crime Manager, Detective Inspector Lindsay Pilbro, Bay of Plenty Crime, says that their investigation into the tragic incidents at Mawau and Welcome Bay in January remains ongoing. He says police are continuing to make inquiries on behalf of the coroner and family liaison officers remain in contact with the families. Detective Inspector Pilbro says their heartfelt thoughts are with those who lost their loved ones. 2101 on text with your thoughts on that and who is best placed to make those changes recommended in the report. It is 20 past five now and you're listening to Checkpoint on RNZ National. Remember, you can also email us if you'd like to get in touch, checkpoints@rnz.co.nz.
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10: The Chief Executive of Tauranga City Council says risk management over Mount Maunganui relied on a degree of judgment, and that judgment was never escalated to senior level. Six people died on January the 22nd when a landslide engulfed a campground at the foot of the mount. Marty Grenfell told Checkpoint today's report into the disaster was devastating, confronting and brutally honest. On behalf of the council, he expressed deepest sympathy to those affected by the slip. Marty Grenfell says he won't resign and is best placed to lead the changes needed. The Immigration Minister has ordered a review into another Ministry of Business, Innovation and Employment IT project, the $330 million Our Future Services Programme, to make visa processing more efficient. Erica Stanford says there's nothing specific that has shaken her confidence, but it's right to take a closer look. It's separate to the review into the Biometric Capability Update project that wasted at least $40 million worth of taxpayers' money. Health advocates say teenagers are among the surge in people injecting black market untested drugs. Drug Foundation Executive Director Sarah Helm says people are promised weight loss and other health benefits, but have no guarantee they are receiving what they paid for. And US President Donald Trump says he's delaying imposing new 50% tariffs on a wide array of Canadian goods for 3 days as the countries firm up a trade deal. The announcement came less than 2 hours before the levy on nearly $20 billion of Canadian imports was set to go in place. Those are the headlines. A quick look at the short forecast. Northland to northern Taranaki, including Tamaranui, fine with morning frosts. Coromandel, Bay of Plenty and Taupo, fine with morning frosts. Gisborne to Wairarapa, including Wellington, showers becoming isolated, clearing tomorrow. South Taranaki and Taihape to Kapiti, partly cloudy, isolated showers about Taranaki and Whanganui, clearing in the morning. Nelson and Buller to Northern Fiordland, fine today, cloud tomorrow. Marlborough, Canterbury and Otago, excluding Clutha, partly cloudy with isolated showers north of Ashburton. Clutha, Southland and Southern Fiordland, partly cloudy with isolated light showers retreating, and the Chatham Islands, mostly cloudy with a few light showers. It's 23 past five.
2: Thank you, Karen. Time to check in on traffic around the Motu with Bella Craig.
18: Kia ora, Lisa. Well, for rush hour traffic in Auckland, taking a look at the motorways for those leaving the CBD. On the northern, it's 40 minutes to Silverdale. On the northwestern, it's 25 minutes to Te Atatū. And if you're heading south, it's just over an hour to Papakura. In Wellington, it's backed up heading south on State Highway 1 by the Terrace Tunnel. And things are moving slowly on State Highway 2 from Manor Park to Upper Hutt. In Christchurch, it's crawling northbound along Papanui Road from Hagley Park to Innes Road. And any other traffic tips, you can text us on 2101.
2: Thank you, Bella. That is Bella Craig with your traffic update. Emergency management in Christchurch is preparing for wildfires, spiky temperatures and weather whiplash when El Nino peaks this summer. Earth Sciences New Zealand has declared El Nino is already underway. It usually means wetter conditions in the southwest of the South Island and drier, windier conditions for other parts of the country, especially the east coast. Canterbury recorded very hot temperatures during the strong El Nino of 1997. This week, Civil Defence and Emergency Manager Brendan Winder gave this warning to Christchurch City Council.
12: El Nino is coming. There's a 90% chance it's going to be the most significant El Nino in over 150 years of recorded history. Heat will be a significant factor. Drought will be a factor. There'll be multiple impacts and complications, but the compounding impacts will be the biggest challenge.
2: Wildfires are a particular concern, with emergency teams meeting today to discuss preparation. Paul Devlin is in charge of regional parks, including the Port Hills and the 800-hectare Bottle Lake Forest. He joins me now. Hi, Paul.
14: Kia ora, Lisa.
2: What is the latest information about what to expect?
14: Yeah, look, we know we're in for a sustained spring and summer period that will go longer than perhaps we've been experiencing in the last few years. But, you know, I think the people need to have some faith that emergency services are well prepared, and today was a good opportunity, which we catch up every year pre-summer to talk about how we work together and plans for ensuring that we keep the public safe.
2: So what kind of temperatures would you be expecting?
14: Yeah, look, I think, you know, 27s and that sort of stuff have been bandied around as being quite a common temperature for maybe multiple days in a row. So, you know, I'm not a climatologist, but I think we are in for just sustained periods of heat and in particular wind, which is probably more of a worry than the temperature.
2: So how can you prepare for it?
14: Well, we've been looking at our capacity on council land in terms of fire suppression. So as a responsible landowner, we've got multiple ponds and tanks in various regional parks across the district. And so we've been improving those, making ponds slightly deeper for greater capacity and putting in 30,000 litre tanks plumbed up with fittings for fire service to be able to plug into in strategic locations across the region.
2: How many of those have you put in, Paul, the 30,000 litre tanks?
14: We will probably have upwards of 20 of those across Banks Peninsula region and probably about another 7 across the Port Hills, along with ponds, which are by far our preference for helicopter work.
2: Right. And so how did you decide where to put those?
14: Well, we've got to have a good water supply to begin with, so that's one of the criteria. Some form of vehicle access for fiends to be able to carry in pumps and equipment. And then also where we can, as high on the hills as we can for the ponds, so that that makes the aircraft more efficient. So looking at locations of values and trying to line them up, basically.
2: That's a lot of water. Kind of, you sound like a man in the brace position.
14: Look, it is, but to be honest, that volume of water, if 10 helicopters are working for a full shift with a 1,000-litre bucket, you're going to use 800,000 to 900,000 litres of water just in that shift. So it sounds a lot and it's a great start, but we're hunting for water all of the time, or fiends are.
2: You want more, Paul?
14: Yeah, look, absolutely. You know, we've got the big blue pond, the sea, but sometimes it's too far away from the fires and too much climbing. So, yeah, we are absolutely looking for other sources.
2: Are you expecting the Port Hills and parks to be sort of crispy and brown, tinted dry?
14: Yeah, look, as spring comes, it looks like we're going to have a dampish August so far. It's been pretty good. But, yeah, look, all of these thin soils dry out, so they will get crispy and brown. There's no doubt about that.
2: And what about this idea of potentially closing some areas? Talk to me about that.
14: Yeah, look, I think it's a conversation that we need to start thinking about. It's a bit of a blunt tool. We want people in our parks and recreating, and it's an important part of our thinking and our communities to be able to recreate. But, you know, putting people in harm's way if there's no good escape route out of some of these places is something that we need to consider. So we're looking at trying to educate the public more, understanding that they're entering fire zones. And if in doubt, stay out. So, you know, if there are fires going in the district and there's smoke in the air, then maybe reconsider where you're going and how do you get out of this place if a fire is to start.
2: Just quickly, Paul, so you're not ruling out the prospect of closing some of those areas if conditions are a bit nasty?
14: No, look, I won't rule it out. There are TAs around the country that

0: knowing if they're getting what they paid for, Tess Brunton reports.
1: Drug Foundation Executive Director Sarah Helm understands why peptides are an appealing pitch.
2: There are some pretty big claims being made by the purveyors of peptides, from preventing ageing to muscle growth to even being able to acquire a tan.
1: But she says there's no guarantee sellers' claims are true and there are no long-term studies on what these peptides do to the body. In Victoria, at least half a dozen people developed acute liver damage after using an illegal peptide this year.
2: We don't know what they are at all, and in fact none of our testing available in New Zealand can confirm what they are, nor confirm whether there are heavy metals or mould in them, so all of those things present a risk to the person.
1: The Foundation has asked the government for sterile injecting equipment, developing testing for peptides, and a communications campaign to boost awareness. Roger Wright Harm Reduction Network operates sites in Nelson, Dunedin, and Christchurch to offer support for people who inject or use drugs. National Harm Reduction Lead Jason George says there's been a massive increase in people using peptides in the last year, with a notable spike at the Christchurch site.
3: We didn't used to track sort of peptides separately for that. It was sort of combined with other imaging performance enhancing drugs, and it sort of combined with steroids. It used to sit in the sort of 10 to 15% range, but now peptides on its own is almost a quarter of the clients coming in for injecting equipment.
1: They've had everyone from teenagers to people in their middle age walking through their doors and are seeing growing popularity in using peptides for weight loss. He's aware some people have become sick after injecting, including allergic reactions, infections, or feeling nauseous, but says the long-term impacts are unknown. Jason George says there's a lot of dubious information on social media.
3: People need to do their research. They shouldn't go into it lightly, because injecting anything into your body comes with risks. So people need to be going into it really well informed.
1: Ministry of Health Clinical Chief Advisor Dr. Anna Skinner says there's no guarantee you're getting what you bought or that the packaging is sterile.
4: Most of the time they require dilution in order to use, and it's very easy to get that equation wrong for yourself and do a massive overdose.
1: Insulin and other peptides have been regulated for years.
4: So the issue is not the peptide itself, it's that it has not gone through an appropriate regulatory process. And some of the peptides that are being imported have never had any trials.
1: There have been about 7 hospitalisations linked to peptides, but she thinks that's the tip of the iceberg, as people are worried about disclosing they have used them.
4: We really want to reassure people that, if they report through CALM, which is the online reporting for any type of medicine reaction, really what we want to know about is the risk of harm and not to punish people.
1: Dr. Skinner encourages people to talk to their GP about peptides and find out what alternative and legal options are available.
0: And that report was from Tess Brunton. Months after the Waikato Rugby Union took a strong stance on sideline abuse at youth rugby games, not much has changed. Union boss Amy Marfell spoke out in May ahead of the season kicking off, saying the region would have a zero tolerance for abuse. This weekend, Waikato will celebrate their youth players, but there is still a concern that adults' behaviour could turn children away from the game. We're joined by sports reporter Felicity Reid. Okay, so zero tolerance policy, how effective has it been?
5: Yeah, well, when Amy and the union first put the spotlight on this, she says it was really putting a stake in the ground around expectations. And now that the season's over, we have checked in with her, and she says over the last season, people have been more aware of the issue of sideline abuse, and referees and spectators have felt increasingly more confident and equipped to deal with the troubling instances that they have encountered. But she says sideline behaviour hasn't really changed. She says the absolute worst that they've seen is physical violence, and police have been called in to deal with that. Improving behaviour, though, isn't a short-term project for them. The long-term change is the goal. And Amy says people are deeply passionate about sport in New Zealand, which can lead to an overreaction when watching kids sport.
6: The sociologist in me says that, we're seeing a little bit more of this. We're seeing a rise of this. It's tough out there in society for people. People are frustrated about a range of things. So sometimes we can see that spilling out onto the sports field. But we also potentially haven't dealt with things as they've been bubbling away under the surface in youth sport. This isn't a new phenomenon. We're just probably hearing people speak out a little more about it. So my hope is that if we can kind of band together

0: while we're doing things in rugby, I know it's prevalent in other codes. So if we can band together as codes and really stand up and say that this is not acceptable and deal with incidences appropriately, then hopefully we can start to reduce these behaviours.
1: Amy says she's an advocate for sport being a safe place for kids, and she says she's worried about the future and what it'll look like if this abuse continues. Part of the messaging around improving behaviours will be on display at the MPC game against Counties on Sunday. The home side will be wearing pink jerseys as part of the Positive Vibes Only initiative, which aims to improve kids' experience in the sport. So around 2,000 junior players and volunteers involved in running the grassroots game will be made a bit of a fuss of. There'll be a march pass, there'll be prizes, which is all kind of an investment in the future seasons. Part of the people involved stepping away from the season with some good memories. And Amy says the youth player numbers in the region are okay, but that could change.
0: Definitely could be doing better, but we're not seeing sharp declines in our numbers at this point in time. But there is a risk that if rugby's not seen as a sport where kids are having a good time and they're safe and they're being celebrated, then kids could vote with their feet and turn away from the sport.
1: You'd think that sentiment doesn't just apply to rugby though, but it's sport as a whole for all ages.
2: And just quickly, the Tall Ferns played their second Olympic qualifying game today. How did that go?
1: Yeah, the Tall Ferns in Brazil were locked up at 22 all at halftime in their Olympic qualifier in Mexico. Poor third quarter cost New Zealand though, and they ended up going down 53-56. Earlier in the week, they'd had quite a big win over Argentina, and now they'll play South Sudan on Friday, but they'll need to win that one to have a chance of being one of two teams from the group that progresses to the semifinals. As in basketball, it's quite a long process to get anywhere, but the winner of the tournament then progresses to another qualifying tournament to eventually get to the Olympics.
2: Thank you, Felicity. Felicity Reid there with sport. It is 23 minutes away from 6 now. Kia mo tonu mai. Do stay with us. You're listening to Checkpoint on RNZ National. It is time for the business news now. Ko taku hoa in nai nei ko Nona Peltier. Nona, I saw you check your watch. Don't you trust me?
3: Well, I don't know. I was just looking at this watch, and that one. It all seems like a different time.
2: Too many clocks.
3: I know.
2: NZX has a new chief executive.
3: Yes.
2: Not you, so who is it?
3: It's not me, no. It's a fella named Hisham Mirza. He was and is a financial executive. He's been working with the Superfund for a number of years in direct investment, and he'll be joining the NZX mid-September, taking over from Mark Peterson, who resigned in May after a long period with the company. So yeah, I guess everyone's going to be pretty excited to see him go on board. He's going to have a big job trying to, you know, lift the fortunes of the company and get more businesses listed, I guess.
2: Fletcher Building has turned a profit after a few tough years. What did it make?
3: Well, it actually made a profit of $228 million. Now, that compares with a loss of $419 the year earlier. That's a turnaround of $647 million. That's quite a lot. Net debt was also down substantially. I mean, what, about $300 million or so? And their underlying profit was also stronger. Of course, they didn't pay a dividend, but, you know, I mean, they'll get there eventually. They've got a lot of business to kind of, I guess, put in place. They're no longer a building firm as such, but they do rely on others to do that kind of work. And so the consents are one thing, but activity is not quite picked up. So we'll see what happens.
2: And what else can you tell us about markets today?
3: We also got an update from Turner's Group. They're the secondhand automotive group. They say that they've had a reduction in their retail profits for car sales, although their finance arm is doing pretty well. They say that higher fuel prices have reduced demand for diesel and larger petrol engine vehicles. Dented consumer confidence. No big surprise there. What else do we have? Then I guess I can talk to you a little bit about the markets. Mm-hmm. So just on that, Fletcher Building, their share price rose 6%. Turner's, well, it dropped 5.5%. And the rest of the market is up, the ASX top 50 is up 0.5%, 63-point gain to 13,930. And Lisa, we haven't got to 14,000 yet, so you didn't miss anything while you were away. We'll get there eventually, though, I'm sure. ASX is down 15 points. The Kiwi dollar, little change at 58.7 US cents, 83 Australian, 43.3 UK pence, 50.7 euro cents. Gold is up about 0.33%. Brent crude oil, about two-thirds of a percent up at $91.61 US a barrel. And just enough time to tell you the one thing that caught my eye today in the global markets, that was in China. Shares in the world's biggest humanoid robot maker. Yeah, that's right. Unitree is what they're called. Soared 600% on the debut. A listing that was more than 8,000 times oversubscribed by retail investors. So there you go.
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5: The chief executive of Tauranga City Council says he was not aware of the landslide danger on Mount Maunganui because risk management was never escalated. Lisa McLennan, Susan Knowles, Jacqueline Wheeler, Mons Bernardson, Sharon Mechanico and Max Furskey died when a slip engulfed a campground in January. Marty Grenfell, who has been CEO for 8 years, told Checkpoint that had the risks been raised through the management hierarchy, then they would have been acted on. The Minister of Education says open plan classrooms are a failed experiment that proved distracting for children. Erica Stanford has committed $31 million to put walls back in 600 classrooms across almost 90 schools. Meanwhile, education officials are reviewing the removal of climate change from the primary and early secondary school curriculum published last week. Erica Stanford says the topic is in the curriculums, even if the term climate change is not, but she has asked officials to look into the situation. There are now more than 5,000 confirmed Ebola cases in the Democratic Republic of Congo, government data shows. The figure includes more than 2,300 deaths. And five Australian Football League players have been banned for late-night drinking and inviting women to a hotel after a weekend match in Melbourne. The Sydney Swans suspensions come after detectives began an investigation into an alleged sexual assault at the Pullman Hotel where the team was staying. None of the five banned players has been arrested or charged in the investigation. Those are the headlines. A quick look at the short forecast from Met Service. Northland to northern Taranaki, including Tamarinui, fine with morning frosts. Coromandel, Bay of Plenty and Taupō, fine with morning frosts. Gisborne to Wairarapa, including Wellington, showers becoming isolated, clearing tomorrow. South Taranaki and Taihape to Kapiti, partly cloudy with isolated showers, clearing. Nelson and Buller to Northern Fiordland, fine today, cloud increasing tomorrow. For Marlborough, Canterbury and Otago, excluding Clutha, partly cloudy with isolated showers north of Ashburton, clearing before dawn. Clutha, Southland and Southern Fiordland, partly cloudy with isolated light showers retreating, and the Chatham Islands mostly cloudy with a few light showers. It's 17 to 6.
2: Thank you, Karen. Bella Craig's up next with traffic.
6: Kia ora, Lisa. Well, just an update on Auckland's motorways for those leaving the city centre. On the northern, it's 35 minutes to Silverdale. On the northwestern, it's 20 minutes to Te Atatū. And if you're heading south, it's 50 minutes to Papakura. In Wellington, it's slow moving heading north along the Eastern Hutt Road from Pōmari to Silverstream. And things are also moving slowly along State Highway 2 from Manor Park to Upper Hutt. And looking to Christchurch, it's crawling northbound along Papanui Road from Hagley Park to Innes Road. And any other traffic tips, you can text us on 2101.
2: Thank you, Bella. Bella Craig there with traffic. Let's get to the United Kingdom now. We're joined by our correspondent in London, Lucy Thompson. The British Prime Minister, Andy Burnham, has talked up his country's commitment to Ukraine. This is after Russia's latest threat towards the UK. I'm picking, Lucy, this is over the use of British drones in attacks on Russia. What does he have to say?
7: It certainly is, Lisa. Yes, Andy Burnham said his government will continue to support Ukraine 100% despite this latest warning from Moscow that the UK could face consequences over attacks carried out using those British-made drones. Now, the warning, which came from Russia's embassy in London, accused Britain of deliberately escalating the war by supplying military support to Kiev. It said London's actions will inevitably carry consequences for which it will have to answer. The deeper its involvement in the conflict and the greater its support for Kiev's terrorist machinery, the higher the price it will pay. But speaking during a visit to Wolverhampton, Andy Burnham said the UK had consistently supported Ukraine's right to defend itself against Russia's invasion, going on to say Britain is not a fair-weathered friend and will remain alongside Ukraine during what he described as its hour of need. Of course, Ukraine has increasingly used these types of long-range drones and missiles to strike targets deep inside Russian territory, but this week is the first we've heard of British-made drones being used in those attacks.
8: And about a salmonella, I mean, people can do without that, but there is an outbreak in the UK and it's, well, seems to be linked to imported eggs.
7: Yes, sadly, Lisa, one person has died and more than 200 are ill with salmonella food poisoning following this outbreak, which, as you say, has been linked to eating food made with imported eggs. Of course, salmonella infections can occur at any time, but the fact these cases involve an identical strain suggests they have a common source, and the experts believe that to be the eggs. Interestingly, they all appear to have consumed the contaminated eggs in cafes and restaurants rather than at home. Now, of those 200 confirmed cases, more than a third have required hospital treatment, so this is serious. Two of those patients have also developed serious blood infections as a result of the illness. An investigation into the outbreak is ongoing, and the UK Health Security Agency is working with other European countries through their joint systems of surveillance to identify just how the outbreak began.
8: And finally, Princess Diana's brother has prepared something special ahead of the 30th anniversary of her death. Tell us more.
7: Yes, Lisa, can you believe it's 30 years next year since Diana, Princess of Wales, was involved in that fatal car crash? And to mark the occasion, her younger brother, Earl Spencer, is publishing a new book detailing her life story. Now, it's titled Swan Song Diana, My Sister, and it's due to be released in the UK next month. I'm sure it won't be long until it's on New Zealand bookshelves as well. In a statement, Earl Spencer said that he had been inundated yet again with requests for interviews about his sister with the 30th anniversary of her death approaching. And that is what convinced him to sit down, write down his thoughts and memories once and for all, rather than having the discomfort, he said, of again reading the opinions of others, many of which he says are based on untruths that have become accepted over time. He added he hoped it would enable people to understand who she really was, a one-off dynamic character full of love, charisma and self-doubt, who gave life a hell of a go and left the world a far better place, he said. Well, Lisa, it's definitely one I'll be adding to my reading list, that's for sure.
8: Yeah, well, he's waited a long time to pen it, so it is going to be interesting to see what he has to say. As you say, it's so difficult to believe it's 30 years. But let's park real books for a second. We've been talking about phone scrolling. Lucy, do you know how many hours a day you spend scrolling on your phone? Do you?
7: Oh, Lisa, I would hate to think I don't know, but I think it's probably more than a doctor would prescribe.
8: Yeah, because I've got that thing on my phone where it actually sends you a message saying you spent XYZ time, and I really just want to tell it to shut up and go away. But do you have that?
7: I don't have that, and but goodness, maybe I need it to control, because I would spend, gosh, several hours in a day probably on my phone. Some of it, a lot of it for work, but then obviously in the evenings, yeah, you can get
9: deepen that Instagram, TikTok feed scroll, can't you? It's easy
2: you
9: to
2: bet.
9: Do.
2: You bet. Sucked into the vortex. Thank you, Lucy. That is Lucy Thompson, our UK correspondent, joining us from London. Few of you got in touch about this. This is off the back of that court case. Where Facebook and Instagram being questioned about addictive makeups of those particular platforms in relation to young kids. Ali says, each week my phone notifies me of the average number of hours per day I've spent on my phone, excuse me. I have that too. And like I said, sometimes I wish it would just go away. Ali says, it is sobering and sometimes I don't believe it. Me too, but I think perhaps we're in denial, says Ali. I say that to Ali. I think we're in denial. Sorry, we're in it together though. Someone else says, I use my phone all day, but never for social media. Movies, TV series, audiobooks, and a lot of listening to RNZ. Well, don't stop that. I ditched all social media years ago with the thinking that I can't be addicted to gambling if I never enter a casino. So too for social media accounts. Does it count the whole watching TV and movies? Is that sort of the same thing, getting sucked into doing that? Jan says social media is so last year. Okay then, Jan. Facebook and others are on the way out. I've moved on to being less social. Love your work, Jan. 2101 on text if you would like to add your thoughts. I think Lucy has just checked. We're talking to Lucy Thompson just before and I asked her about scrolling on her phone, so she's got off and we've shamed her into checking and it's 5 hours a day, is it? Average of 5 hours a day. Oh, we'll have to keep an eye on her. Anyway, it is 10 minutes away from six now. Kia mo tonu mai. Do stay with us. You're listening to Checkpoint on RNZ National. The problem stemming from the lack of affordable housing and rising costs has prompted plenty of public debate about what governments could do with tax changes might help and what it means for intergenerational fairness. But helping people with their most immediate need, getting a decent meal, has become the focus of one Australian man and his family, along with their trusty barbecue trailer. The ABC's Bill Ormond has the story.
10: How are you? You hungry?
11: Serving out slow-cooked barbecue meat, Dave Meadows has spent months on the road.
10: No. You're okay.
11: The greenskeeper from Adelaide travelled across four states and 18 locations with his family, feeding the homeless and working poor, spending night after night cooking on the barbecues and smoker he's towed on the back of a trailer.
12: Pulled brisket, pulled pork, pulled beef, ribs, chicken, that's what people are expecting to eat, so I'm sort of wanting to serve people what they're, you know, hoping for.
11: Tonight's smoked brisket is a treat for Rosalind Crawford, who's been on the waiting list for a house for roughly 3 years.
13: I don't want to be a burden to anyone. I prefer being on my own anyways, but at the moment it's okay, I'm getting there, it's all right.
11: The 38-year-old is sleeping rough and says the work by Dave and local charities to feed people is most welcome.
13: And you also get out and actually speak to people as well. I like it because it keeps my mind entertained and occupied really away from the distractions of what I had in my past.
11: Dave Meadows has teamed up with local charities and not-for-profits at each stop, including here in Broken Hill in far western New South Wales. Serving more than 1,000 meals across the country, he's found the rising cost of living is forcing people onto the streets.
12: We've come across people that had rentals, who had homes, and their rent has gone up to a point where they can't afford to live there, and they've been forced into moving, but the issue is everywhere else has gone up and they can't afford to rent anywhere, and so they're sleeping rough.
11: Local Don Barron agrees.
14: I think it's probably a lack of housing, which is the main reason why people are living in cars, for the simple fact that a lack of housing, money, affordability, the cost of living is just gone out of control at the moment.
11: Mr. Barron started Broken Hill-based charity Feeding Friends several years ago and has seen the need for services increase.
14: And that has certainly grown in the way of young families. We have homeless people in Broken Hill that do have children. They still go to school, but they're living in cars and things like that.
10: Do you want any sauce, cheese or anything?
11: For Dave Meadows, it's not just about helping those doing it tough, but about inspiring others, including his two young daughters.
12: I wanted my girls to understand the importance of helping others. I wanted to hopefully inspire them.
11: As well as overcoming his own speech impediment.
12: It's held me back from lots of things that I probably wanted to do, but was scared of being laughed at, I guess, scared of what other people thought. And I guess when I took this on, I knew that there was a possibility that I would be speaking with you and being on air, and I just thought this is far more important to get out there and feed people and help people. And if I let my speech hold me back, this won't happen.
8: And that report was from the ABC. Now, some call them rats of the sky, others say they're just a nuisance. While a new tour in the US city of Philadelphia is taking people on an unusual journey to meet and humanise the real city dwellers, pigeons. CNN Scout Richards found out how one sick pigeon turned into a passion project.
15: Did you know pigeons can produce milk for their babies? That's just one of many things you'll learn on Philadelphia's hottest new outing, the Philly Pigeon Tour.
16: Who's ready to go see some pigeons?
15: The whole thing started 4 years ago when Aspen Simone and Hannah Michelle Brower became infatuated with the birds after rescuing a sick pigeon, who's now named Primrose.
17: We're kind of pigeon haters before we met Primrose.
18: I did take her to a rehabilitator. She was malnourished. I got a text saying, I don't think she is going to survive on the streets of Philadelphia, so do you want a pet pigeon?
15: Their newfound pigeon obsession eventually sparked an idea. Why not turn it into a tour? And it turns out, people were interested.
16: We had this joke. We talk about pigeons so much, it could be our job. And now it is. It sold out instantly. We added more tickets. So we decided to do it weekly. And from there, it's just taken off.
15: According to their website, the tour promises to teach participants all about pigeons' behavior, biology, and history, while also covering the bird's long relationship with humans.
18: We really want people to come away from our tours with compassion and empathy, seeing them in a new light as something valuable, as part of the city ecosystem, and increase compassion towards all beings, including all groups of humans.
16: And thanks for being on the pigeon tour.
18: Thanks, y'all.
8: Ooh, pigeons, love them or hate them. People have strong opinions. Wallace Chapman's in the studio. What do you reckon, rats of the sky, Wal?
19: I tell you one person who will not be going on a pigeon tour, and that is Wallace Chapman. I will not be going on that tour for life nor death. I do not abide pigeons under any circumstances.
8: But you wouldn't be mean to them.
19: Absolutely not. To any animal life form. I'm an animal lover, but not a fan of the pigeon. I am not a fan. Our little problem in Blockhouse Bay is this, and maybe you or someone else might help. I have ducks coming onto our front lawn.
8: Ducks!
19: And they're gorgeous. Should I feed them or should I not? What do I do?
8: Oh, someone's got to get in touch about that. 2101 on text. I know that you don't give birds bread and stuff like that because it's the equivalent of giving them takeaways. Some people suggest frozen peas.
19: You give them porridge.
8: You give them porridge. Okay, well, someone out there will know better than us. But, so let's crowdsource it.
19: But my point is, should I be feeding them?
8: Well, that's a difficult question because you encourage help.
19: Yeah.
8: I think I'm getting some advice. What should we feed them? Well, apparently oats are appropriate.
19: Yes, oats are good,
8: If you can give us, one bit of that, let us know, 2101 on text. But it's when you go to parks, they tell you not to feed the wildlife. It makes them lazy and, creates bad and habits. And they might cross the road to see you and squish.
19: That's right. And there's that Western Springs Park, which a lot of people feed them bread, and it's a no-goer.
8: No.
19: You don't do that. But pigeons, I've never been a pigeon person. I see all those pigeons, and is it the Venice?
8: Yes, Venice.
19: Yeah. No, thank you. I'm not going to Venice to see that.
8: Yes, but you wouldn't be nasty to them, so that's
19: no,
8: okay.
19: Exactly.
8: Hey,
19: exactly.
8: I love your question of the day, by the way.
19: Jumping in there, yeah. So, look, we cover those stories, including that Mount Maunganui thing. That was a real story out today at 2 p.m. But the question of the day is this. Asking for a friend, if an 8-year-old wants a haircut, who decides the haircut, the child or the parent? I'm going to weigh in. It's the parent. I want a nice...
8: Why?
19: Because it's the way we did it.
8: Don't turn into that person.
19: I'm not turning, but it was boundaries, Lisa. You learned boundaries. It was a short back and size number two. These days...
8: You can teach boundaries in other ways, Wallace. Bodily autonomy, I mean, that's a big deal these days.
19: At 8?
8: Yes, I think so. But yeah. I would more say this is the argument... What harm is it going to cause to allow the 8-year-old to just rock whatever hairdo that they want? I mean, how's it going to ruin your life? Is anyone going to get hurt? No.
19: No.
8: Let the 8-year-old hack away. I mean,
19: really?
8: Yeah. I mean, I had all kind of rainbow coloured hair as a kid and all sorts of hairdos. Who cares? No harm caused. Much fun had.
19: What about at 12? Let's start at 12 for the individual stuff.
8: Not Stop being a control freak, Wallace. I mean, you know, if they want you to pay big bucks for it, that's a different thing. But if they're just getting out, I kind of think it was empowering to cut your own hair as well. I reckon under supervision, just give them the scissors and let them go for it.
19: No, no, that's why not?
8: Because it is kind of empowering.
19: Yeah.
8: Like I say, no harm, no foul. Why not? Oh, Wallace is really spending a lot of time. If only you could see his face. He's trying to come up with a good argument.
19: Let me have a think on
8: that. To the contrary. I mean, a fine mohawk would be fantastic.
19: No, that's not happening.
8: Why not? Or what do you call them? A mullet. Yeah. Mm-hmm.
5: RNZ News at 6 o'clock. Kia ora, good afternoon. I'm Karen McCarthy. Tauranga City Council's chief executive says current and former staff are haunted by the missed opportunities to prevent the loss of six lives in January's landslide on Mount Maunganui. An independent review has found the deaths could, in all likelihood, have been averted. Marty Grenfell told Checkpoint the reports identifying the risk over decades were never escalated to the level they needed to be. He says everyone within council has questioned what they could and should have done differently. The review found a system failure and that no one person is at fault. And Tauranga's mayor is saying sorry to families and the wider community in the wake of the scathing findings. Mahe Drysdale says the report from retired High Court Judge Paul Davison KC is harrowing.
20: I have also offered each family a sincere apology on behalf of Tauranga City Council for the failings Mr. Davison has identified in his report. As I told them, our organisation should have done better.
5: Mahe Drysdale says the findings are a call to action for all councils. The Labour Party says the government is forcing the health system to breaking point following revelations of hiring controls on frontline staff. Documents released to the Public Service Association show in March last year, senior officials told Simeon Brown that tight recruitment controls were crucial to meeting last year's budget. The officials said frontline hiring decisions required the sign-off of regional deputy chief executives. Labour leader Chris Hipkins says the understaffing is causing real harm to New Zealanders.
21: In some cases, the consequences of that can be devastating for families, for individuals who desperately need healthcare and can't get it. It's time for the national government to stop denying the crisis in the health system and do something about it.
5: Health Minister Simeon Brown says he's told officials to get rid of bureaucracy in hiring. The Drug Foundation says more people are injecting black market untested drugs, despite no guarantee they are receiving what they paid for. MedSafe has issued an alert for illegal peptides being imported, sold and used without being tested. Health advocates say teenagers are among the surge in people using them. Drug Foundation Executive Director Sarah Helm says people are promised weight loss and other health benefits, but she says none of the current testing can confirm what's in them or if they are safe to use. The foundation has asked the government for sterile injecting equipment to develop testing for peptides and an awareness campaign. Gisborne's mayor says she feels like the meat in the middle between her community and the forestry sector. The government says the council's approach to sediment management and forestry slash is too tough and has appointed a facilitator to help reset the relationship with the sector. Gisborne's mayor, Stoltz, told Checkpoint that community members tell her the council's approach to consent is not tough enough. She says the forestry sector says the new conditions are too strict. Ms. Stoltz says the council has appointed an independent reviewer, Chris Finlayson, to look at its consent conditions. People in the Canterbury town of Methven say they are losing out on homes to out-of-towners who are cashing in by offering short-term accommodation like Airbnbs. The town's average property values rose by almost 70% to $640,000 from 2018 to 2024. The Ashburton District Council estimates 130 to 170 Airbnbs and other short-term lets exist in Methven, a town with fewer than 1,000 homes. A search on Airbnb shows there are more than 200 places to stay. Methven Community Board Chair Megan Fitzgerald says there needs to be a balance.
0: everyone is in agreement that we can't have a ghost town. We need to have our residents here as part of our community, but we also can't stifle that economic growth. We also need that money coming in. So it's a balancing act.
5: The Ashburton District Council says most short-term lets do not require consent. Donald Trump says he suspended 50% tariffs on Canadian goods that were due to come into force in the coming hours. In a social media post, the US president said the measures would be paused for 3 days. He offered no details, but suggested a huge pipeline carrying oil from Canada to the US had been awoken from the grave. The Keystone XL project was abandoned 5 years ago by the Biden administration. And the United Arab Emirates has suspended all trade and financial transactions with Iran until further notice after accusing Tehran of firing two ballistic missiles at its territory. One fell inside the UAE's territorial waters while the other fell outside. Iran says the claims are baseless. That's the news.
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5: Wallace Chapman and guests next up with the panel after the short forecast from Met Service to midnight on Thursday. Northland to northern Taranaki, including Tamaranui, fine with morning frosts, cloud increasing tomorrow with a possible light shower. Coromandel, Bay of Plenty and Taupo, fine with morning frosts. Gisborne to Wairarapa, including Wellington, showers becoming isolated, clearing tomorrow. South Taranaki and Taihape to Kapiti, partly cloudy, isolated showers about Taranaki and Whanganui, clearing in the morning. Nelson and Buller to Northern Fiordland, fine today, cloud increasing tomorrow, a possible light shower from the afternoon. Marlborough, Canterbury and Otago, excluding Clutha, partly cloudy with isolated showers north of Ashburton, becoming confined to Banks Peninsula, clearing before dawn. Clutha, Southland and Southern Fiordland, partly cloudy with isolated light showers, retreating to Fiordland and Stewart Island tomorrow. And the Chatham Islands, mostly cloudy with a few light showers. It's 6 past 6.
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19: Tonight, a damning report into the fatal Mount Maunganui landslide shows tragedy was preventable. And ACT proposes a working with children's card to ensure that people are properly vetted. Sounds like a good idea. And the Prime Minister says Molesworth Street cycle lanes made it difficult to get to work, blames Wellington voters, but is positive about the capital. And our question of the day this evening. If an 8-year-old wants a haircut, who decides the haircut? The child or the parent? Now, I said the parent. Someone says, chill out, guys. My son decides with my boundaries. He's creative. Imagine telling him he can't be creative when it comes to his own body. Someone says, well, when my now teenager was 4, he wanted a skull because he was a big fan of The Hobbit. I had to draw a line on that one. So text me 2101. You can email the show on thepanel@rnz.co.nz. With me this evening, Nikki Bazand, a journalist, author, speaker. Nikki, how are you this evening?
23: Kia ora, Wallace. I'm well.
19: Very good to have you here. And Liam here, lawyer, political commentator, National Party member. How are you, Liam? Kia ora.
24: Tēnā korua.
19: Very good. Nikki Bazant, Liam here in the hot seats. By the way, the whip tonight, 7:30 half-hour politics. We have Lillian Hanley, Jonathan Milne, joined by ex-ACT Deputy Leader John Biscawen. And I'll just chuck this in for you because it's a bit of a tricky one. It's for the politicos here. Don't answer either of you. Who is this leader? Clues. He's a huge fan of goats and was one of only 8 MPs, including Winston Peters, who opposed the passing of the anti-smacking bill. What leader am I talking about? But to this, deeply systemic flaws, that is the description of the Tauranga City Council in a report on the fatal landslide at Mount Maunganui. The disaster killed six people, and report author, the Honourable Paul Davidson, says that over 25 years, numerous reports had warned of potential danger. And at least two investigations recommended putting a trigger action response plan, or a TARP, in place.
3: In neither case were these recommendations taken any further or acted on by TCC, with the result that as at 22 January this year, there was no TARP for the campground in place that would have signalled the need to evacuate the area of the campground.
19: Well, Dr. Laura Minnell is an expert on the natural hazard preparation and risk management at Miss University, and says the report has implications for the country. Dr. Minnell, welcome to the show.
6: Kia ora, thanks for having me.
19: What did you make of the report?
6: So the report was, you know, useful in that it outlined everything that had been known going back, as we've heard, about 27 years. So, you know, it painted a clear picture of where the problems occurred, which helps us understand how we can avoid those problems in the future.
19: Let's go to our panel. Nikki Pesant.
7: Oh, I just, what do you think? It's so sad, isn't it, this? And I just think when something's systemic like this, like there's, like they said in the reporting, there was no one person responsible. So it must make it much harder to stop this from happening again. You know, when there's one person to blame, it's much easier. But this is not. This is a whole lot of people and a whole lot of systems in place that just failed, making it super difficult, I would imagine, to stop it from happening again.
19: Lauren?
6: Yeah, it can also make it harder to identify the problems. It's unfortunate when it takes a tragedy to highlight those problems. I think, you know, the recommendations made in the report are really useful for Tauranga City Council, but for other jurisdictions around the country who also know that they have natural hazard risks in their ohe.
19: Yeah, Liam.
23: Well, I guess you know, our reaction to it has moved now, right? Hasn't it? So the question that's been answered is was this an unforeseeable natural disaster? Now we're moving into, you know, we had decades of information about the risk. Why didn't that translate to an operational plan? And I take Nikki's point about the fact that, you know, it's never any one thing, and it's kind of like when you watch air crash investigation, it's never one thing that causes it.
19: Mm-hmm.
23: But then the question is that, you know, should there be accountability? And I know that accountability is probably outside the scope of all of this particular review, but, you know, the fact that it was systemic doesn't mean that someone shouldn't, you know, at the end of the day, put their hand up and have removed. Now that we know that it was foreseeable, have we moved into that part of it? You know, not to say finger pointing or blaming, but when do we move into the accountability phase?
19: Lauren?
6: Yeah, that's a great question. And certainly we need accountability moving forward in terms of who's going to take responsibility for implementing these recommendations. That seemed fairly clear so far. And as you point out, we are waiting on, I think, three more reports about the incident. Which may address some of those questions more directly.
19: Yeah. I mean, look at the review. I mean, as early as 1999, this is going back years, isn't it? A geotech expert, Dr. Laurie Richards, warned that placing vulnerable holiday accommodation directly underneath the slopes was imprudent and that the risk to sleeping occupants was high. That's in 99. Then you've got 2006 and you've got consultancy Avalon estimated a large debris flow could put about 30 people in its path and kill 21. And Davidson said successive consultants had repeatedly identified the landslide hazard, including the historic scarp. I mean, what on earth is going on? What happens at council level? Do people read the report and then they sit on it, have a think about it, and then into a filing cabinet it goes? Does it go into a filing cabinet?
6: I can't answer that question specifically, unfortunately. I mean, there is detail in this particular review about who had information when. You know, one of the challenges of natural hazard risk management is that often these risks cross physical as well as administrative boundaries, which means sometimes responsibility is unclear. So one of the recommendations of the report was to have a have a single person who is an owner of the risk to make sure it's not slipping between the cracks.
23: I think that's exactly it, isn't it? I mean, you can have the best consultants in the world, you can have the best reports in the world, and there was, looks like there were reports in 2009, 2010, great maps, you know, great risk registers, but unless you've got someone who's actually empowered and has the information and knows when to say everybody out, you know, like it's the paperwork's pointless.
19: Lauren?
7: I also wonder, actually, when you've got something like this, and, you know, reports going back to 25, 26 years ago, and nothing happens, so there's been no previous disasters or no loss of life anyway, as far as I know, and so do we just get a bit complacent too about those kinds of risks when we don't see anything happening? Is that something that we sort of just put in the back of our mind and go, oh, that's never going to happen?
19: And the back burner, Lauren?
6: So both are really good points. One issue we see in, you know, emergency management more generally is turnover as a result of restructures and burnout, and when we lose institutional memory and knowledge, and, you know, sometimes handovers aren't complete because workloads are high. Complacency is definitely an issue in this space as well. Sometimes it's difficult to take these risks, you know, concretely until they happen. When we think about everything that, you know, someone might have to deal with on a day-to-day basis.
19: Yeah.
6: Sometimes yes, maybe.
19: Stephen in Tauranga says, by the way, if you are in Tauranga and you are listening to the panel tonight, get in touch, 2101. How have you read this report, or how what's your feedback from it? This from the report says, Stephen, they keep firing people and that's the issue. He said successive restructures dispersed the people who held the institutional memory, and continuity of that invaluable knowledge was treated as expendable. So that goes to the heart of really what you are saying there, Lauren.
6: Yeah, I mean, I don't want to comment too specifically on this exact case, but I will say that, you know, obviously if we can, you know, have better handovers or reduce turnover so that we do keep keep that knowledge and reduce the chances where it could slip into the gaps. It's obviously going to be helpful for all organisations in this kind of context.
19: In terms of a TARP or a Trigger Action Response Plan, can you explain that? Can you explain that a bit more as a risk management expert?
6: Yeah. So a Trigger Action Response Plan is, you know, during business as usual, you set out criteria or triggers relating to a natural hazard risk, at which point certain actions have to occur. So you identify the triggers in advance and you identify the actions in advance. And the idea is this removes the requirement for making a judgment call during an emergency when we know sometimes people are stressed or information is limited.
19: Yeah, Nikki?
7: Yeah, that sounds really sensible and something that could be practiced so that, you know, it's just sort of becomes natural when there is something that goes wrong. Yeah. It strikes me that there's so many other locations around the country.
19: Absolutely.
7: Where this could be relevant.
19: Yeah, final point, Liam.
23: It's not the sole threshold, though, is it? I mean, that's always the risk if you have something where you say, right, well, this criteria is met, therefore we have to do this. But there may be other factors that give you an idea that there might be risk, and you need to preserve at least some judgment as well as the bright line, right?
6: Yeah, I agree completely. That's one of the risks of a TARP, is if people rely on it and don't, you know, or ignore other information that they have available because it's not included in the TARP. There does need to be room for judgment calls as well. Again, it's one tool that we can have in the toolbox.
19: Very nice to have you on. Now, that's Dr. Lauren Vanel, an expert on natural hazard preparation and risk management at Massey University. People are angry. People are really angry. Someone says in Papamoa, bugger this, Wallace. Who's going to fix it? This is what is sadly systemic. Councils are very good at commissioning expert reports, but so often unwilling to act on recommendations. This is just apathetic, and this happens everywhere. So a bit of anger on this one.
23: Six people died.
19: Yeah, exactly. Yeah, exactly. 18 past. Just a word on this, actually. So this was in the news today. Prime Minister Chris Luxon says the Molesworth Street cycle lanes made it difficult to get to work. Blames Wellington voters. This is in the Post. Wellington was the place to be, though, he said. He said, quoting, now what you've got is a whole bunch of bike lanes up Molesworth Street that made it very difficult for me getting from my apartment into the
2: parliamentary precinct. But he doesn't buy the fact that Wellington is declining, and he gave Chris Bishop a big hug. So an endorsement of sorts from our Prime Minister of the capital city, Liam?
23: Like a very veiled one, I guess. I mean, you know, it's a classic corporate compliment sandwich, isn't it? He likes to say something nice, put the knife in, then gave Chris Bishop a hug at the end of it. Look, I think when my wife and I, we left Wellington in sort of 2008, 2009, that sort of coincided with the Wellington going into a real slight. I'm not saying that that's related, but there was a period of like 4 or 5 years where Wellington could do nothing wrong, you know, and Auckland could do nothing right. And it's definitely reversed. I'm not really sure that one, you know, however annoying set of bike lanes is really to blame for it. And I don't have a lot of sympathy for the Prime Minister who had an apartment across the road from Parliament, saying it was like a major imposition for him to be able to get there.
7: That's what I was gonna, isn't that like just across the road?
23: What, was he driving or something? Like, you know, like across the road?
7: Yeah.
23: But yeah, I mean, things come in, you know, every dog has its day, right? And Wellington will have its day again. It's just not having it at the moment.
2: Yeah, nice one. What do you think, Nikki? Do you agree with that?
7: Or? Yeah, of course. Yeah, cities have ups and downs, don't they? I feel like Auckland's going to have another up shortly when the City Rail Link opens properly, and you know, it's going
2: to. You convinced of that?
7: I am, because I just have to tell myself that because it feels like it's going to happen. I don't have any experience of the bike lanes in Wellington, but seriously, I mean, how inconvenient could it be to cross a bike lane?
23: Palmerston North's always very steady, though. It's always just good, you know. It doesn't have peaks and
7: just
23: troughs.
7: Just good.
2: Yeah. When's the last time your leader came to Palmerston North, Liam?
23: Two Fridays ago, I was there. It came to the National Party launch for the local candidate. So
2: nice.
23: Nice gotcha, but you know, it didn't work out.
2: And good evening, good turnout and a good vibe all around there, Liam.
23: He didn't take any questions. That was unusual. You know, like gave his remarks, and then I was like, oh, the question session. I was going to ask him some. Of course, as a very neutral commentator, I was going to ask him some very hard questions, but he didn't take questions.
2: Right. All right, you are with Liam here, and Nikki Bazan on the panel is 6:21.
4: Wallace Chapman, the panel on RNZ National.
2: Loving the feedback coming through for the question of the day, by the way, which is who decides an 8-year-old's haircut? Is it the parent or is it the child? You heard Lisa Owen said it's absolutely the child. You might have heard
23: Wrong.
2: Me say it's absolutely the parent. Looking forward to hearing what Liam has to say on that and Nikki. Now, a new policy from ACT would see people working with children pay for a card that says they've been vetted to work with the kids. The proposal has been described by ACT's spokesperson for children, Karen Shaw, as a no-card, no-start system. Now, it would stop applicants from beginning child-related work while being assessed, and card holders would need to attend a child protection course before starting work with children. So the policy would also cover volunteers of sports clubs, teachers, after-school carers. Jackie Southey is Save the Children's New Zealand's Advocacy Director. Jackie, welcome.
9: Kia ora, Wallace. Thank you for having me.
2: From my first reading, I'm thinking, as a parent, this is not a bad idea. You've got a card. It's a one-stop shop. They may even have this blue card in their wallet. They can just, here we go. That's me. I'm vetted. What do you think?
9: Yeah. Well, we're in support of this policy. We're in support of anything that makes the world safer for children and that puts their safety first. It might be sometimes feeling a bit inconvenient, but actually safety is what really matters here. And in our work, this is what we absolutely do. You have got to be vetted. You cannot work with children without being a safe person to do so.
2: There you go. A bit of a tick here on the panel for an ACT policy. Nikki Bazant.
7: I must confess that when I read this, I thought, how much of a problem is this, really? Is this a solution in search of a problem, was my thought. Like, do we have an issue with unsafe people being in supervision of children now? I genuinely don't know
2: Great
7: the answer.
2: Great question. Jackie?
9: Yeah, well, sadly, there have been some really shocking cases. You know, there's been sports coaches that have been inappropriately, you know, abusing children, and they were trusted people in the community. Parents thought they were good people. Their colleagues thought they were good people, but they weren't. So we can't just take it for granted that everybody who puts their hand up and wants to work with children is doing it for the right reasons. And I don't want to just single out sports coaches. I mean, we know that there have been teachers that have been inappropriate, people across all walks of life. So you can't, no one walks around with a sign on their head that says, hey, I'm inappropriate. So this card just ensures it takes away the guesswork and it means it's consistent.
19: Yeah. Liam?
23: Well, my Rotary Club that I'm a member of, it has does have a youth focus, and we do things for, you know, with a focus on providing opportunities and things for young people. And like a lot of voluntary clubs and organisations, you know, like the we've got a concern about safeguarding, and sort of there's a lot more awareness now how careful we have to be. But at the same time, like, every year brings another list of paperwork, another list of compliance and that we have to fill out to do anything. And sometimes you think, well, just forget it, I won't do it. But sounds to me, looking at it, is there possible that this system might actually simplify things? And, you know, by making those cards portable, do you think there's a good opportunity to actually simplify it and making it easier as well as making it safer?
9: It certainly seems so. I mean, we've got the same information that everyone else has the policy, but it's universal, it's nationwide, so it means that everybody's working to the same requirements. Currently, it's up to employers or people who's in charge of clubs to be doing the police vetting. They might not always get onto it, slip through the cracks. So this way, everybody's on the same page, they're doing the same process, and your card stays valid until it's not. So either you renew it or something would happen and then the card would be revoked. And so it means that we all know what to expect and we're on the same page. It might take a bit of socialising, getting people to get used to, but I think, when it comes to looking after our children and making sure they're safe, I know as a mum, I want to make sure that my children are with people who are safe anytime, whether it's sports, school, healthcare, whatever it may be, the library. So I think, a nationwide system is a good idea.
19: Okay, there, a bit of a tick there from Save the Children for ex-child card policy, Nikki.
7: Yeah, I was just wondering if this is in place anywhere else in the world, Jackie, if you're aware of that.
9: Yes, it is. So in Australia, they have various models of this system. So Queensland is well known. They have their, I think it's a blue card system. We've talked with our colleagues. They think it's very positive. But one of the things that they do say is that having a nationwide system where everyone's on the same system is really important because if people, if you've got a system for some groups and not others, that's where the cracks open up and problems can happen. So it becomes, we all have a driver's license. We're safe to drive on the road, but we should be if you've got a license. So it's the same kind of mentality. We do it, we know what to look for, we know what's acceptable, and we get on board. And it also sounds sensible that there are concessions for volunteers so that they're not paying the same price as somebody who's in a paid profession. So I think that's good thinking about what are some of the problems that might need to be solved.
19: Could it, though, Linda says people with children, e.g. teachers, have or already have to be police vetted, says Linda. Could it be just a slight slide towards user pays, Liam? What do you think? Because it's going to cost the taxpayer around $12.5 million, but each card is going to cost, it's going to cost money. It's going to cost about $100, $110 a year.
23: Yeah, well,
19: as I understand it.
23: Yeah, well, the point about having a concession for volunteers is a good one in that case, because actually a huge amount of opportunities that come to children come from volunteers. I think about the model train in the Esplanade, Victoria Esplanade, and Palmerston North. If you put too many barriers up for people to be able to do that, they're not going to do it. So you do have to think about it. In terms of the cost of the taxpayer, that's nothing in the scheme of things, for improving safety for children. As long as the cost is reasonable and there's a concession for volunteers, I'm all in favour of it.
19: Okay. Oh, very good. Jackie Sully from Save the Children, New Zealand's advocacy. Kia ora, Jackie. Very nice to have you on.
9: Kia ora. Thanks, Wallace.
19: Quite a bit about vetting children, re-vetting people looking after children, keen for this to happen but not on board with the Act proposal for those people to pay the cost. Much of this should be a business cost. Most of the rest of the volunteers need to be supported, maybe 50-50 by the government. I think there is a split cost solution there. It's just been nutted out.
23: You do have to pay for police vetting at the moment, you realise. I don't think it's like $100, but
19: no.
23: There's a fee. It's not currently free.
19: Yeah, better response. Another one, I work for police and get vetted to work with children. I also get vetted by my son's school for trips, my daughter's school for trips, and also for sports coaching. They are not transferable. Seems like a waste of resources. So there is that. And just fine, 6:28, before we go, we have the whip tonight, and there's so much to discuss a week on from this, you know, from this coup, so to speak, that happened, what, actually exactly 7 days ago. And while you are here, Liam, because I know that you are friends with Chris Pink, do you have anything to add in the wake of this?
23: No, I just feel really bitter about it. I mean, I've
19: do
23: just,
19: you how so?
23: Well, I will. It was such a stupid thing to do, and like I will, you know, he's a good mate. I have to disclose that.
19: Yeah, that's why I asked.
23: He didn't talk to me about it beforehand, obviously, and I like a couple of days beforehand and during, I was very public in the media about how stupid it was, how foolish it would be to change leaders in this circumstance, and that, you know, with no real guarantee of any upside. That came out, I gave him a ring straight away afterwards. It's like, oh my God, I'm so sorry, you know. And but it was the right, you know, I'd rather be a bad pundit than a bad friend. I've always said that. So I haven't really pumped him for information. I don't know a lot about it. And I'd rather not know.
19: What do you think about that whole saga, Nikki?
7: I'm not a political pundit. I don't have any.
19: Didn't follow it.
7: Well, I did. I was glued to the radio waiting to see what was going to happen. I found it kind of, this is bad to say because it is someone's career, but I found it kind of amusing.

0: about extra bureaucracy. I've used the Australian system in two states. It's easy to use. Currently, I've got about four or five police vet checks on the go across the different outdoor education and school systems I work with. It would save a lot of admin time. You are on the panel with Liam here and Nikki Bazant. It's 6:31.
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2: Tauranga City Council's chief executive says every staff member has questioned what they could have done differently before January's Mount Maunganui landslide took six lives. Marty Grenfell says reports identifying the risk over decades were never escalated. Labor says the government is forcing the health system to breaking point following revelations of hiring controls on frontline staff to meet last year's budget. Health Minister Simeon Brown says he's told officials to get rid of bureaucracy in hiring. The Drug Foundation warns more people are injecting black market untested drugs, promising weight loss and other benefits. And the Ashburton District Council estimates up to 170 Airbnbs and other short-term lets exist in Methven, a Canterbury town with fewer than 1,000 homes. Locals say they are losing out. Those are the headlines. More news at 7.
3: 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Sailor Richie had surgery in Germany to fix several abdominal vascular compressions.
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5: 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Or what have I done?
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0: Let's just put our musical tribalism aside and say, is this the best song ever written?
1: No.
0: Yes, yes, Hey Dude is good, but it's got no riff. And this has a riff. Wow, it has a riff. Very hard to play properly, by the way. And then you've got the growling vocals. Pet Shop Boys, this is not. They must only belong to Ian Gillan, who so happens to be 81 years old today. So thank you, Ian Gillan, for everything you have given the world of hard rock. And for the newbies, you are listening to the one and only Smoke on the Water by Deep Purple. Nikki, are you loving it?
1: You know what?
0: Yeah.
1: It's not my favourite song, but I literally last week learned what the song's actually about, like what the lyrics are about. Do you know?
0: Yes, I do.
1: It's about a fire at a casino in Montreux, right?
0: That's right.
1: Yeah, I had no clue.
0: They lost their recording studio.
1: Yeah.
0: You're in Palmerston North, you'd listen to this every second day, wouldn't you, Liam, here?
2: Well, I'm like one of the classy, intellectual Palmerston North people.
0: Oh, I see.
2: But, no, I mean, it's, you know, it's pretty iconic. The riff's pretty iconic, but, you know.
0: Sure is, Liam.
2: I mean, musically, it's fairly basic, wouldn't you say? I mean, they're pretty basic lyrics and
1: Wallace
2: structure.
1: Oh, going to fall off his chair.
2: Yeah,
1: right
2: no, well, it's not, it doesn't have the, you know, the melodic or, you know, compositional depth of the Beach Boys or the Beatles, you know.
0: Doesn't but, need it. It's got the riff. It's the riff that speaks to people. Listen to this. This isn't capital letter. This is the capitals. A listener says, OMG, Deep Purple, greatest in the world, still going strong. Deep Purple fans unite
2: would
0: on
2: you,
0: the panel
2: would you
0: tonight.
2: Put it up against A Day in the Life?
1: No. I wouldn't.
2: You know, or Bohemian Rhapsody? Yeah.
0: Good question. That might be another question for the panel, actually. Who would win? Day in the Life or Smoke on the Water?
2: Well, you said the best song ever, you know? Like, well, you're the one who threw out the stupid question.
0: I said
2: know?
0: There's a case to be made, Liam. There's a case to be made.
2: Oh, there's a case to be made for anything.
0: All right. Now, by the way, someone says, do you know that Frank Beard from ZZ Top has died? Yes, I do. And just wait till 7:25 on the panel plus. Now, Kim and Kiri Kiriroa says, the woman

0: Speaking in support of the child safety card makes a good case. However, this seems to be framed as some kind of safety guarantee and does risk complacency. The sports coaches, etc., she references, would have got through police vetting. Offenders only get picked up if they have prior convictions. Most offending against children happens at the hands of people with no prior convictions. So, like natural disasters, we need to create systems and processes that minimise risk, not rely on this card.
1: It's such a good point. And, and I'm an AML compliance officer for our business. And one of the things that they teach you is, like, if you take it seriously, is if you have a compliance mindset, right, and it just becomes about box checking. I've checked all the boxes. I've done my responsibility. I've moved on. Whereas actually you need to engage with the purpose of something. And I think it's a really good point in both of the things that we've talked about tonight.
0: Oh, that's fascinating. Yeah, kia ora, Liam. Very good. Liam here and Nikki Pizan on the panel. And don't forget we have the Whip tonight at 7:30 with Lillian Hanley and Jonathan Mullen and former minister, former deputy leader, Act John Biscowen. It is time for I've Been Thinking. Nikki Pizan, take it away.
2: Oh, I've been thinking about fashion and style, Wallace, because it's Fashion Week. I went to a fashion show last night and it was just so amazing to be around creativity and especially around young people expressing themselves through the way that they dress.
0: Love it.
2: And I'm an amateur fashion historian. I love to see the influence of the past on no matter how cutting edge we think we're being with what we wear, everything that we wear has got an echo and a throwback to what's been done in the past. And I love to see that. I wore a dress from the 1920s last night, and it could have been
0: actually from the 20s.
2: Yep, an antique piece, which is one of my special collection. And you know, that dress, it could have been made now. It has relevance now, and so much of the stuff that was on show. I went to the Taylor show last night. It was amazing.
0: Taylor is a brand, a label.
2: Yep. Vicky Taylor. It was really fantastic to see the influence of the past on the garments of now, and it's a thing that brings joy, and we need a bit of that at the moment.
0: For sure. Was it a buzz? Was it a vibe?
2: It was definitely a vibe. Yeah, it was a vibe.
0: Pretty cool, eh? When you get into the mood of it, Fashion Week can be quite something.
2: Yeah. I mean, I'm not a fashion person, but it was just a really, really fun event and, you know, lovely. There was so much sort of happiness and joy in the room. That's all I can say. There was, you know, it was a beautiful dance performance as well as a fashion show. And
0: that's what we need.
2: Yeah, it was cool.
0: Cool. Good on you, Nikki Pizan. There, I've been thinking. Liam here.
1: I've been thinking about names, and particularly names in politics, because we all had a good laugh during the coup that wasn't about all the Chris's that were involved or claimed not to be involved. Obviously, there was Christopher Luxon, and it turned out that the challenger was Christopher Pink. But you know, some people thought it might have been Christopher Bishop, and of course he had Chris Hipkins yucking it up on the sidelines, having the time of his life. So there were lots of Chris's, and everyone was making jokes about that. And yeah, we do have quite a good number of Chris's in Parliament at 4, although obviously now with Chris Pink retiring it will be 3, and Chris Bishop might not hang on to a seat. And actually Chris doesn't have a big lead. There are 3 Andrews and there are 3 Marks, so you know, they might take it over. But interestingly, looking at the candidates for this year, there's like 8 Matts and Matthews. So, like, there's a big national reserve of Matthews in politics. So we might have a new champion. There might be lots of Matthews in the parliament. But interestingly, I then thought, oh, have we ever had any Wallaces? And of course, we've had one. Right, which is Bill Rowling.
0: He's a leader.
1: Yeah, I know, but Wallace is such a bad name that he didn't even want to use it. You know, like he was too embarrassed to even go by that name.
2: It's harsh.
1: Yeah, I went by Bill, and his middle name was Edward.
0: I'm going to clip that out and play that every night on the panel.
1: Well, you beat me because there weren't any Liams, and I was like, oh, you know, like so Wallace. There's a Wallace. You know, he was a pretty bad leader. Like, you know, it wasn't a big triumph of politics. But that's better than not having any Liams. But then I think I beat you because Liam is of course, Irish for William.
0: And is
1: been,
0: it?
1: And there have been shed loads of Williams. So I'm going to take that. I think I have beat you. But, you know, no Wallaces. Wallace is a very unpopular name for
2: Come on a minute, though. How many Nicholas are there? We need to get into the
1: finance minister. Well, there are two Barbaras. There are two. Yeah. I think that might be the only multiple name at the moment. Two Barbaras.
2: Mm-hmm. No, there are two Nicolas. I think we've got a women's minister whose name Nicola.
1: Yes, you're right.
0: Yes.
2: So there's at least two Nicolas. It speaks to the vintage of the popular names of the era.
0: Nicola Grigg, who said her good friend is a great person, but not a prime minister. Sounds like you're disappointed that there are no members of parliament named Liam. Well, has there ever been?
1: There's not a one.
0: That's because Liam is not a leadership name, is it?
1: Oh, well, you know,
2: we're getting into name calling here, aren't we?
1: I said William counts, so there have been heaps of Williams.
0: Good on you. Very good. A lot of deep purple stuff coming through. Wallace, did you know that the guitar riff you so love in Smoke on the Water, Richie Blackmore inverted and played backwards, is actually Beethoven's Fifth Symphony? No.
1: So it's plagiarised.
0: No. None. Anyway, all right, you're on the panel at 6:41.
3: You're with Wallace Chapman. It's the panel on RNZ National.
0: Well, have you ever applied for a job only to realise that your salary expectation is very much not in sync with the employer? It's a pet peeve that more job ads do not have pay details. The recruiting firm Robert Half looked at this. 90% of employers they talk to say they lost a candidate because they didn't display the dosh. So why did they do it? Megan Alexander is Managing Director at Robert Half New Zealand. Megan, nice to have you on the show. How are you this evening?
4: Good, thank you. Thank you for having me.
0: All right. Now, so what's the argument for not indicating the pay band on your Seek listing or Coffee News ad?
4: You know, some organisations don't like to put it, mostly because that there's two real reasons. Pay parity with existing team members, and so they don't want to put it out in the public forum what they're advertising. That's sort of one of the key ones. The other one is when they're a little bit more open around what they're looking for, and they've got quite a fluid recruitment round, and so they don't want to really pinpoint it into a range. But we'd always say that a range is better than actually saying a specific salary.
0: Right. So the story, most employers in the country do not include pay details in a job ad. They've lost a candidate because of what's termed salary misalignment. That's from a fairly small survey here. Nikki Bazant, your take on this. What do you think?
2: I've got direct experience of this, actually. I've been applying for some jobs in the past few months due to financial issues. I need to get a job. And it does drive me absolutely crazy when there's no salary indication, because you don't know. Certainly, like, I haven't actually applied for a job in years, since my 20s, really. So it's opaque, often, how senior the level of a job is. And so sometimes I have spent, you know, it takes a long time to apply for a job properly, to write a good covering letter and to put your CV together. And I have had a couple of instances where I've applied for a job that sounded really good to me and actually have had a recruiter or someone from the organisation contact me and go, oh, actually, I just wanted to let you know that the salary for this is X, being quite a lot lower than what I imagined, and not a salary that I could work to. And so, you know, that was nice of them to let me know, but it's a big waste.
0: Goodness.
2: It's a waste of effort and a waste of everybody's time if you don't know what the salary band is.
0: Wow. Megan?
4: Yeah, I agree. I 100% agree. I think at Robert Half, we always recommend that they should put a salary band on. And, you know, 58% of employers do, 42% don't. Right.
0: That's amazing.
4: It's amazing. And so of the 58% that do, 92% of those believe the quality is more aligned, because there's that transparency. You're not getting all these applicants, just like, you know, the story there, where it's just misaligned. And so what it does is it just bulks up the number of applicants that are not aligned. And so it's a waste of everybody's time.
2: Yeah, I think that's such a good point, because it's kind of a dehumanising kind of thing to do anyway. And, you know, when you have no idea what they're actually paying, it makes it just a little bit harder.
0: Let me ask you, Liam, and you have staff, a small team.
1: I've got 19 employees.
0: Have you?
1: Yeah.
0: 19?
1: Yeah.
0: Okay, so...
1: I've got an ad up at the moment for an experienced commercial lawyer with no salary band on it, on Seek.
4: Right. You go change it.
2: Get in there. Put a salary on it.
0: Why Liam?
1: Because there's a... I don't know. There are a number of reasons, right? And Megan, you hit on a number of very valid ones already. Like, not valid, but they're the reasons that we use. But I also just wonder if there's another reason. And I've got to say, this is a real weakness of mine. I hate talking about money. And, yeah. like, it's always, like, the worst part of any... Like, and I can see why people get frustrated, but you get to that point in the interview, this is great, this is awesome, this person's fantastic. And I just really struggle with that next part of the discussion. And I see they don't want to raise it either. And it's like, well, now, should we talk about salary expectations?
0: Liam, you've put an ad in the paper. You're looking for a lawyer. You've got no salary band. You're a time waster.
1: I know. Well, what it says in the ad is that... When you've on submission of your application, you'll be asked for your expected salary range. But what I'm hearing from Nikki is that, like, there's actually quite a big process to get to that point, and sort of we're probably not filtering as well as we could.
2: Well, also, sometimes when they say, what is your expected salary, you've got no idea what to put
1: So you should put something low in. That's the idea.
2: No, you hope I put something yes, low. That's right. What if I put something that's too high
1: and then
2: you get ruled out? So it's a really, really tricky line to tread.
1: But Megan, is that like New Zealand awkwardness about money part of it too, do you think?
4: Look, I think it can be. But I think, you know, people just want to cut through.
1: Yeah.
4: And so if you've got really high expectations... you know, my expectation of anyone looking for a job is that they need to find their worth, right? And so you should do some homework on that. And there's lots of avenues. I have lots of organisations ringing me to make sure that their roles are banded properly, you know, and reflective of the market. And I have lots of employees looking and saying, hey, am I being paid right? So, you know, you can get that information.
1: Mm.
4: And so you, by having it up front, you just pull out the wastage of time. And so I actually do think it sits on the employer just to ask early.
0: And right.
4: Lots of processes where some organisations haven't done that, and then they've gone right through a process only to get it rejected. And then they wonder why.
0: Yeah. Hasn't this worked out?
4: And the other thing that happens is those people are often way overqualified for the job. That's why they don't accept the offer at a lower rate. And then that same hiring manager looks for someone comparable and wonders why they can't hire, because they can't pay for that.
1: Yeah, it all makes sense.
0: Haven't the stars aligned where you've got one person here really seeking a job, the other panelist looking for someone, and then we've got Megan here from Robert Half. Someone says, New Zealand is alone in the world not having pay in job ads. Personal view, Megan, do you think that number of employers putting job pay on the edge should be a little bit higher? I mean, in the final instance, what could go wrong?
4: I think, like, if you put it in, you're actually demonstrating real transparency out from the outset, right? And so the employers seeking jobs know where they stand. And so that's a really refreshing approach.
0: Get
4: a better response rate, the quality is much more aligned. And then you don't run the whole process and waste people's time, because everybody's busy. And so I think there should be more organisations should put it on there. And all the likes of advertising boards always encourage you to do so.
0: Mm. Really nice to have you on, Megan. Thanks for explaining and a great topic. Kia ora. That's Megan Alexander, Managing Director at Robert Half, NZ. You're on the panel, RNZ National. Nice to have you coming. A lot of response tonight, so thanks for that. And we are on, it's a live, fully live show, but if you want to go back and listen, it's Apple and Spotify. Listen and follow. But to this, the question of the day is this, asking for a friend. An 8-year-old wants a haircut. Who decides the style of haircut? Is it that child or is it the parent? With us, Nikki in Christchurch. How are you, Nikki?
5: I'm good, thank you.
0: Now, what do you think about this philosophical Wednesday conundrum? Who decides the haircut, that 8-year-old or you as the parent?
5: Well, I've been a parent. I'm a grandparent now, so I don't need to worry. But when I was a parent, I used to say to my children, I pay for a basic haircut. You know, we're going to get a haircut. You get a haircut. That's what I'll pay for. And if they wanted something different, like when they started moving up 11, 12, they were sort of voiced ideas about colour changes. And now I understand they do these lines and things in the hair, and yeah. I imagine that costs extra. So if they want that, they save up and they pay for it.
0: That's an interesting option. Around the panel, who should decide, Nikki Bazan, in 2026, the 8-year-old or the parent?
2: Here's what I think. It's just hair. It's going to grow back. So could it be? Could it not be a collaboration between you both?
5: And also, Nikki? There's only 2 weeks between a bad haircut and a good one.
2: Exactly. We have all had terrible haircuts in our life, haven't we? And we lived through it. So how bad could it be?
5: And it's a haircut that you really don't like.
0: But does it say something?
5: Take photos of it and put it on their
0: But Nikki,
5: board.
2: Exactly, exactly.
0: Nikki, is there a wider issue here that we raise our children to have structure and boundaries, and if it's a free for all at the age of 8, Liam here?
1: Well, look, I've solved the problem, you know, they're representing the family as well, right? So, like, it's a reflection on me as a parent. But I, the policy we have in our household, I've adopted it from Kim Jong-un. So, you know, like, there are a range of acceptable haircuts. So in North Korea, there are 15 official haircuts you can choose from. And so, you know, like, within the range of acceptable styles, the child may choose, but they can't go outside of that. So
2: Jong-un's haircut is like, that would be child abuse.
1: Well, I know, but, you got to adapt it culturally for what's acceptable in New Zealand, right? But, you know, you don't have to be ruled with a complete iron fist. You don't need to control every clip, but, you know, you need to actually put some, Gareth Wallace, some boundaries around. Yes. And I think North Korea's figured it out, and I think that New Zealand parents need to take the same approach.
2: Oh, no, you two need to loosen up. Seriously, unless your kid wants to carve a swastika into their head, I reckon just let them do what they want.
1: That's that is the compromise that I had to end up with my wife, who is also a hippie about those sort of things. And so we said, okay, all right. So, you know, I would choose their haircut if it was up to me. Or she would let a free-for-all compromise range of haircuts.
0: Let's go to the judge who are the listeners. Nikki, should Liam Hare and I loosen up when it comes to having 8-year-old kids decide their own haircut?
5: Is that Nikki in Christchurch?
0: Yes.
5: I was relatively elastic about what the haircut would look like, but I just, you know, made the boundaries of, yes, if you want extras, you can have them within reason, but you've got to pay for them. And the more bizarre they go, the more it's going to cost them, the less they're going to want to do it.
0: There
5: save
0: you go.
5: The money for it. And by the time they've saved the money, it will have gone out of fashion anyway.
0: Oh, you're a voice of reason. You be the judge, Nikki. Good on. Nice to have your company tonight. Thank you.
2: Nikki's are always very reasonable. Yes.
1: That's why there are two of them in Parliament.
2: Yeah, right?
0: As opposed to Liam's and Wallace's. Yeah. All right. So, look, I love your company tonight. Someone else says, it is the child's own hair. Bodily autonomy should be afforded to children wherever possible. Haircuts not life-altering. Parents can dictate more. So,
2: I agree.
0: Most people disagree with Liam.
1: And you wonder why there are so many problems in society, Wallace.
0: Well, exactly, Liam, you see. Now, finally, tonight. Socks. They keep our feet nice and toasty, but socks are also unconsciously uncoupling all the time, morphing into odd socks, haunting the bottom of drawers in our nightmares. It's a state of affairs that needs data. Where do odd socks go? Look, a lighter story, but haven't we all been there with the orphan socks? And Wool Apparel and Company, of course, Norsewear, they've crunched the numbers with their great Kiwi Sock Survey. And Tim Dean is the company's managing director. How are you, Tim?
6: Good, Wallace. Thanks so much for chatting about socks.
0: Well, I'll tell you something, every second, because I do the school round in the morning, I get little Junior up and ready. It's the one thing I wake up in the morning going, okay, I know where the undies are, but will I find a pair of socks?
6: Well, it turns out there's 28 million pairs of single unmatched socks in this country, Wallace.
0: There we go. Nikki, did you know that?
2: I'm not surprised at all.
1: Yeah, most of them are at our house.
2: We've all got some, right?
1: Yeah.
0: What do you think about this, Nikki?
2: It's not a question. I have come up with a genius solution to this problem, mm-hmm. and I'm going to give it to you, Tim, for free, but you could maybe flip me a pair of socks. How come no sock companies are selling single socks?
6: We've got a solution. What I do is I buy three pairs of exactly the same sock, exactly the same style. If one goes missing, I just sub in one from another pair, and then the original one that's gone missing turns up again. So my answer to you would be just buy three pairs of the same sock.
1: Yep.
0: That's great.
2: But couldn't you just buy one to replace the one that's never coming back? Because we've all got the sad sock in the drawer that's whose mate has just absconded, disappeared.
0: Liam?
1: Well, first of all, welcome to a great Man or Two business onto the panel, you know, from God's own country over there in Norsewood. Well, you know, in the region anyway.
0: Absolutely.
1: Well, I would probably come up with a waterproof Bluetooth tracker for socks, and you know they're paired to my phone.
2: Yeah, socks.
1: Yeah. Maybe that's not as feasible as just buying lots of all socks should just be black, maybe, and all white, and then it doesn't matter.
6: That's exactly what I do. I just run black socks, dress socks from Norseware, of course.
1: Yep.
6: And if one goes missing, I just sub in another one.
2: But you're still down a sock.
1: As long as you have enough of a reserve, a strategic reserve of socks, you know, you'll lose one from one pair and lose one from the other pair, and then you can marry up the ones that are still there.
0: Okay, here's my question for you, Tim. I'm going to move it along a little bit. Where do you stand on whether odd socks are appropriate in public, and what did your survey have to say, if anything, about that?
6: Well, it's interesting. I don't do it myself because I run a sock company. However, 38% of quality sock buyers in this country admit that they regularly wear odd socks, and half of them don't care. They just think, well, it's doing the job, so let's just go with it.
2: Are they doing it as a style statement, though, or are they just doing it because they have lost the other sock?
6: Well, they've lost the other sock and they don't care.
2: They don't care if we're... Yeah.
6: They think that, you know, I mean, socks aren't that visible, I suppose, particularly if you've got trousers on. And so I guess they sort of think to themselves, well, look, it's not how the world sees me, it's how I see myself.
1: They just bug you all day, wouldn't they, just walking around with odd socks?
2: Yeah, it would bug me.
1: Yeah.
0: Is that something you'd do, Liam?
1: No way. And I don't have a whole lot of standards either, but that's one thing that I... look at me now if you can see me, but, you know, that would drive me nuts the whole day. I would be constantly bothered by that.
0: Well, here is the text of the whole night. We have some gold text tonight. Simon says socks are not monogamous. They don't need to be identical twins either. Mix and match is the future. So where do we take this research, Tim? What do you reckon we do with it? What's the take home lesson for us tonight on socks?
6: So my take-home, of course, being a purveyor of socks, is, you know, for goodness sake, buy several pairs that are exactly the same. Mm. That way, you know, you'll never have a, you know, fashion disaster, and we'll sell a few more socks.
0: Very nice to have you on. That's Tim Dean from Norseware, the company's managing director, on the fact that we have a lot of orphan socks.
1: You need to check inside the dryer really carefully, though, eh? It's always one is stuck inside the dryer.
0: I just find, team, that there's two things that I always seem to be short of, and I don't know why, and that is socks, but also undies. Do you find that, Liam? Do you get short of undies?
1: No. I have to say that might be a you problem, you know,
2: Yeah, I'm not sure. I don't think that's lost undies are a thing.
1: No.
2: Maybe in most cohorts.
1: The normal problem with men's undies is that we hang on to them for too long until they basically disintegrate.
2: Yeah, I second that.
0: And my wonderful producer Tess says, oh, Liam, North Korean haircuts and only black socks.
1: We're doing a coup against you, by the way.
0: On that note, a little bit of, oh yeah, the best song ever written, Smoke on the Water. Stick around, we've got the panel plus, and I tell you what, there's something very special coming up in the next half an hour, and the whip at 7:30. Stay with us.
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7: RNZ News at 7 o'clock. Pumarie, good evening. I'm Karen McCarthy. Tauranga City Council's chief executive says current and former staff are haunted by the missed opportunities to prevent the loss of six lives. An independent review into the Mount Maunganui landslide has found the deaths could, in all likelihood, have been averted. Marty Grenfell says that reports identifying the risk over decades were never escalated to the level they should have been.
8: There are many of us in council carrying the weight of this event, and it weighs heavily in our hearts and on our shoulders. I'm sure every staff member who was involved directly or indirectly have been playing back the morning of the 22nd of January and thinking, what should have we done?
7: The review found a system failure and that no one person is at fault. The local government minister says he will consider a review into the landslide. Simon Watt says his thoughts are with the victims and families, with emergency workers and community members who responded. He says he will look through the detailed recommendations from the report, but the government's own inquiry will reach its own conclusions. The government remains focused, he says, on identifying all relevant facts and lessons to prevent future tragedies. Gisborne's mayor says she feels like the meat in the middle between her community and the forestry sector. The government says the council's approach to sediment management and forestry slash is too tough and has appointed a facilitator to help reset the relationship with the sector. Gisborne's mayor, Riette Stoltz, says that community members tell her the council's approach to consent is not tough enough. She says the forestry industry has expressed a different view.
9: We are getting constant feedback that it is strict, or the industry is finding that the consent conditions or the harvesting conditions are stricter than what they would expect. So what we then said is, we are doing our work, but we hear you.
7: Riette Stoltz says the council has appointed an independent reviewer to look at its consent conditions. Christchurch City Council's head park ranger says there's a need to talk about closing some recreation areas to keep the public safe from wildfires. The east coast of the country is preparing for what's been described as the most significant El Nino in more than 150 years. Paul Devlin says the council is well prepared, with ponds and 30,000 litre water tanks in strategic locations on Banks Peninsula and the Port Hills. He says closing some areas may be necessary to keep people out of harm's way if there's no escape route when a fire breaks out. The Department of Conservation is appealing to the public after significant damage from four-wheel drives was found at a campsite in Arthur's Pass. The landscape at the Klondike Corner campsite has been left ripped up by deep tyre tracks, with surrounding plant life destroyed. The damage is believed to have happened on August the 1st. Docs Leanne Ellis says it's incredibly disappointing and has left the area at greater risk from erosion during heavy rain. A volunteer-run club donating hundreds of baby coffins to hospitals every year cannot keep up with the level of need because it doesn't have a permanent space of its own. In the past year, the Hawke's Bay Coffin Club has made and donated more than 500 coffins for babies across the country. Club treasurer Cherie Hames says despite the need, they can't keep up, as the building they lease from the Hastings District Council is not big enough. She says they're searching for land to build on or an existing building to buy and alter. The US has suspended 50% tariffs on some Canadian goods that were due to come into force today. President Donald Trump says the measures will be paused for 3 days, subject to documents being finalised. The BBC's Peter Hyatt reports.
10: Mr. Trump and the Canadian Prime Minister Mark Carney have spoken twice in the past few days, and this announcement came less than 2 hours before the tariffs were due to come into force. They would have affected about $20 billion worth of trade a year, covering products such as cars, wine, cement and ice hockey sticks. Mr. Carney said there was still important work to be done. Mr. Trump has also suggested a huge pipeline project carrying oil from Canada may be revived. The Keystone XL project was abandoned 5 years ago by the Biden administration.
7: That's the news.
11: Kia ora, I'm Alexia Russell, and today on The Detail, espionage in New Zealand. An SIS threat report says efforts by the Chinese Communist Party to get information about our critical assets cannot be described as benign.
12: It outlines a series of case studies and activities which are very concerning, and New Zealand companies need to be aware of so that we can protect our interests.
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7: The short forecast from MedService to midnight on Thursday for Northland to Northern Taranaki, including Tamaranui. Fine with morning frosts, cloud increasing tomorrow with a possible light shower. Coromandel, Bay of Plenty and Taupo, fine with morning frosts. South Taranaki and Taihape to Wellington, partly cloudy, isolated showers about Taranaki, Whanganui and Wellington, clearing in the morning. Gisborne to Wairarapa, showers becoming isolated tonight, clearing tomorrow. For Nelson, Buller, Grey, Westland and Northern Fiordland, fine, but cloud increasing tomorrow with a possible light shower from the afternoon. Marlborough, Canterbury and Otago, excluding Clutha, partly cloudy, a few showers about Banks Peninsula, clearing tomorrow morning. Clutha, Southland and Southern Fiordland, partly cloudy with isolated light showers, retreating to Fiordland and Stewart Island tomorrow afternoon. And for the Chatham Islands, mostly cloudy with a few light showers. It's 7:06.
0: Good evening, welcome to the Panel Plus on RNZ National. Nice to have your company. We have the museum show and tell. We go around local museums and we've got a very particular, quite an extraordinary show and tell tonight. One object, which is a trophy that belonged to, get this, the Red Baron from the Great War. And it's in this country. Isn't that amazing, Emil?
13: It's Snoopy's nemesis.
0: Yes, that's right.
13: Yeah.
0: The German sort of ace fighter from the war. That's right. The trophy.
13: Incredible.
0: The trophy's in this country.
13: What's the trophy for? No, don't tell me.
0: No, don't tell me.
13: We'll learn about that.
0: Find out at the museum show and tell. Local museums are featured two objects once every 3 or 4 weeks. Someone says here, really seeking a job, pointing out what seems like the obvious, Liam. If you put the amount in the ad, it wouldn't be difficult to talk about it because it's already there. Another one says employers don't advertise salaries where there is no collective agreement, which has to have the pay rates in it to keep their upper hand, as this person's view. This is Emil talking about the fact that when you apply for a job, often they don't have the salary in it.
13: Yeah.
0: And Nikki Bzant was saying, who's looking for a job, she said, on the air, that she finds it really, really frustrating because you don't know actually what you're in for.
13: It's a strange thing, isn't it? Also, I mean, I was talking to a friend of mine a couple of days ago about how uncomfortable it is talking to your colleagues who perform the same sort of role as you about things like pay and holidays and stuff like that, and sort of why is that? Especially if it's you know people doing the same job with similar sort of levels of experience, there might actually be quite a big gulf in pay.
0: Yeah.
13: But the sort of overall discomfort. Which I mean, I don't know. I get that. I get that more transparency is kind of good in this kind of area, but it does feel a bit odd, doesn't it? To be like, so how much money do you make?
0: That is why you lurk around the photocopier.
13: Right.
0: I check the photocopy every 5 minutes.
13: Yeah.
0: Just to see if
13: I've seen you going over there.
0: Just to see if I'm on parody.
13: Is that what you're doing? Okay. I thought you were just enjoying a wee Benson and Hedges out the window or something.
0: Yeah. Here's one about socks, actually, because we had sort of a lighter interview about orphan socks. With Northwear, I've got two types of socks, plain white ones for the gym, running in weekend, and black gold top socks for work, weddings and funerals. Never mind the convenience of losing one sock. I've saved so much time folding laundry, not having to pair them up. Remember those black gold, those gold tops,
13: I think they're called. Yeah, superb.
0: They were
13: hardy,
0: of an era.
13: Warm.
0: Yeah.
13: Magnificent.
0: Yes.
13: Didn't run away either.
0: No, they didn't.
13: Yeah.
0: They just were there for 30 years.
13: Do you have a favourite pair of socks?
0: I love socks.
13: Yeah.
0: I love socks.
13: No, somehow this doesn't surprise me.
0: And so I often have because I dress quite neutrals, but I often give a little pop of colour in the sock.
13: You dress quite neutral, do you? Okay. All right.
0: So the real estate agent in me wants coloured socks.
13: Yeah, okay.
0: You know, so I've got them red socks, got some pink socks,
13: exactly.
0: Some yellow socks.
13: Yeah, yeah.
0: You know, that's my real estate agent buzz.
13: And then the normie of coming into the office just forces you to repress that side of yourself. How do you feel about wearing odd socks? Do you care?
0: I wouldn't do it
13: you
0: myself.
13: You wouldn't do it? How come?
0: No. It's a bit out there.
13: Yeah.
0: It's a bit out there.
13: What, do you think? I mean, it's not though, is it?
0: It is out there.
13: Do you think?
0: Yeah, it's you're going against cultural values.
13: cultural values.
0: Yeah,
13: I think you're going against cultural norms.
0: Norms, okay.
13: I don't think you're going against cultural values, though. I don't think it's a New Zealand value to wear matching socks.
0: Yes, it is. Yes, it is, because you're saying to people around you, going, I'm different to you, and I don't think the same as you. I mean, that's what you're saying. I'll tell you something. If I saw someone wearing different socks, that's strange.
13: But what about like things like clashing colours or different, you know, vertical stripes with tweed? Sometimes I see you wearing your hoop, the t-shirt skivvy,
0: yes,
13: with your tweed,
0: yes,
13: which is two different types of pattern, you know, and it's very debonair.
0: It suits
13: you very nicely. But on a strict mathematical pattern matching kind of thing, that's kind of like wearing odd socks, isn't it?
0: That was a mistake. Those days were mistakes. I was doing the school round.
13: And they weren't
0: having
13: to get everything. It was laundry day, was it?
0: Yeah, it was laundry day.
13: I see.
0: Wouldn't happen again. But the one that really rocked off tonight was our question of the day, which is this. Riddle me this. A philosophical conundrum for you tonight. You have an 8-year-old child, goes to the hairdresser. Who decides the haircut? The 8-year-old or the parent? Someone says, I was never allowed to cut my hair now how I wanted as a child. My own head did not belong to me. My 6-year-old chooses her own style, mohawks included. Someone says, my children have had strong ideas on how they want their hair from probably less than 5 years old. I just guide it to have manageable and tidying. It's important for kids to have control over their own bodies. Now listen to all of this from the wonderful Horowhenua. We have Liz. How are you, Liz?
14: Hi, I'm well.
0: Lovely. How's your evening going though so far?
14: Fantastic.
0: Good on you. Well, nice to have you on the program. Okay, so where do you stand on this? Whose decision is it for that 8-year-old, that young person? Is it the child's or is it the parent? Like Liam here said, it's the parent's, because you've got to set boundaries at that age.
14: I don't have children, but I strongly believe that every human being should have bodily autonomy. The child can choose their own haircut. The parent can choose important life-altering things like medical treatments.
0: But don't rules and regulations, aren't you setting that child up to be a person of society from a young age? When it's something, I know it's simpleness, it's not a big thing, but when you say to them, you are having a short back and sides, Liz.
14: I mean, what if I was to say to you what you were having? You're a member of society.
13: I mean, Liz, it's Emil here. That's an interesting point that you bring up, actually, because Wallace, after this, is going to do the whip. And once we've figured out the camera situation in this new home that we're in, it's going to be televised, this whip. And I was just imagining a situation where, you know, you say that everybody should have wear their hair the way that they kind of like to. I imagine a situation where you switched on the whip one day and you see Wallace Chapman there with Sue Bradford and Ben Thomas, and he's got a mohawk. That would be kind of cool, wouldn't it? I wonder how RNZ would react at that.
0: I wonder. So listen, if you had a child, that wonderful child would be able to determine her or his own hairstyle at the age of 8.
14: Absolutely.
0: Very nice to have you on. Forcefully wonderful argument there.
13: This is words carrying real weight.
0: Yeah, that carries weight. Thank you, Liz. Now, listen to that. We have from Oamaru, wonderful Oamaru, Deirdre. How are you, Deirdre?
15: Very well. How are you?
0: Oh, listen to that, eh? Ooh. How about that? All right, now, Deirdre, where do you stand?
15: I think the child should be allowed to decide what sort of haircut they want. I'm from a very large family, all of whom have thick, wonderful, wavy hair.
0: Mm-hmm.
15: And I'm the odd one out. I have very straight, fine hair. And as a child, I had a bowl cut. Mm-hmm. And it just did my head in. Mm-hmm. And my mother would never, ever let me get anything else.
16: And I have actually accosted, I'm in my 70s now, and I have accosted the headmaster on the street. Why did you do that to me? You know, particularly for the one family portrait with all nine of us lined up. And here's me with the bowl haircut that they bring out year after year.
0: Oh, Emil.
13: Deirdre, what did you want? Did you have a haircut that you wanted that was cruelly out of your grasp?
16: Dusty Springfield.
13: Dusty Springfield.
16: Dusty Springfield. But this was before, you know, we were allowed to buy hairspray. Hair dryers, blow dryers weren't invented yet. We used to dry our hair by putting the Electrolux on reverse.
0: Deirdre, can I ask you, was the bowl haircut really once upon a time a real thing?
16: It's a thing. Do you want me to send you the picture?
13: Yes.
16: I'll text you through the family portrait.
0: Amazing.
13: Was it actually done with a bowl, Deirdre?
16: Yeah.
13: Okay, that's good.
16: No, they didn't do it with a bowl.
13: That feels like it would just be a bit humiliating, having a bowl put on your head. And
16: totally.
13: Then,
16: yeah. And I was a bit out there as a kid, you know, and I wanted an out there haircut. But, you know, I'm still in therapy. Cost me a fortune.
13: Deirdre, what sort of haircut do you have now? What sort of haircut do you have now?
16: Oh, very cool. Like, I've always had very cool haircuts.
13: Yeah.
16: Ever since I got my first part-time job at about 13.
0: She's rocking
16: it. Started going to the posh hairdresser in town every Friday after school.
0: Well,
16: and
0: listen to
16: my
0: you.
16: Hair set and teased and sprayed and clipped and pinned and, oh, my God.
13: Deirdre,
16: and
13: then knows, I would she knows what she wants. Mm.
0: Deirdre, they're coming through with bowl haircuts. It was a thing. They're coming through. Wallace and the panel, at 8 years old, my mother would cut our hair. That was 56 years ago. We would all have the pudding bowl haircut. That's it, mate. Oh, Deirdre.
16: Oh,
0: love
16: cruel.
0: It. Yeah.
16: Cruel.
0: Okay. Hey, thanks for listening.
16: No, thank you. Okay.
0: Good on you. Oh, dear. Oh, dear.
13: The child should decide. This is my opinion.
0: Okay.
13: The child should decide.
0: You're really strong on this.
13: But the parents should be free to lobby the child.
0: Very good.
13: That's what I think.
0: I love
13: it. And they should take the lobbying seriously.
0: Yeah,
13: because there is such a narrow window of time, as I think it was Liz was saying, there is such a narrow window of time in which you can be your full authentic self without being curtailed by the rules of high school, for example, or the expectations of society.
0: Can you recall, it actually came from, I can remember it so clearly, it was in Tauranga, I was 8 years old, I walk into the barber shop, my hair's long, and the barber looks at me and goes, how'd you like it?
13: Yeah.
0: And Dad said, here, have it, short back and sides, number two, actually make that number one.
13: Yeah.
0: And I got the most brutal haircut I've ever had.
13: Mm.
0: And I cried for the rest of the
13: day.
0: Did
13: you really? So you knew it was a...
0: And he didn't care a jot.
13: Right. Mm.
0: It was extraordinary. But then I thought, well, he's the dad.
13: Yeah. Right. Mm.
0: I don't know.
13: You know what my favourite thing in the whole world is?
0: Mm.
13: In the whole world, of all of the things in the world, my favourite thing is when the dad has a filthy mullet. And then the child also has a matching filthy mullet that's exactly the same. It's just the best. It's the best. And I love it.
0: Very good. Emil Donovan, what is coming up on Nights?
13: Coming up on Nights, Shamabil Jakob on the increasing costs of home ownership. Colin Peacock's in with the Midweek Media Watch. The Riddler has a riddle. Christian Smith with news from Europe. Dr. Julia DeBress on the language of pain. And Grant Boddington, who, along with his wife Karen, has made it his mission to save as many condemned drum kits from the tip and to give them a new life.
0: Oh, what a story. Fantastic. 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
0: Andrew, stick around because in 10 or 12 minutes' time, we do have the whip every single Wednesday night. 30 minutes of pure politics. We have Lillian Hanley, Jonathan Milne, two reporters, two journalists, joined by former Deputy Leader for ACT, John Boscawen. It'll be a cracker. But time once again for the museum show and tell. I love these. This is where the Panel Plus invites museums around the Motu to show off their shiniest treasures. Just two. And tonight we've got two treats from the Aumaka Aviation Heritage Centre in Blenheim. Now, Jane Orphan is the chief executive of the centre. Jane, how are you?
18: Hello, not too bad, thank you.
0: I'm very, very excited about this. I gave Emil a bit of an insight into one of the objects. So, at the Allmarker Aviation Heritage Centre, what is object number one?
18: It's a little trophy cup made of silver.
0: Yes.
18: It's quite small. It's about 6 centimetres high. It looks an awful lot like a little silver shot glass.
0: Oh, yes, got it.
18: But it tells quite an important story from the war in the air in World War One.
0: Okay.
18: So the cup belonged to the most famous airman of the war, Manfred von Richthofen.
0: The Red Baron.
18: The Red Baron himself.
0: That's
18: extraordinary. He was the highest scoring ace. He was the most famous, person of the war, really. If anybody knows of somebody from who was a pilot in the war, it'll be the Red Baron. And he had an interesting habit, which was whenever he shot down an enemy aircraft, he would ask the family jeweller to mint him a little cup. And apparently the family used to do this with hunting for when they went hunting as children, and his father and son encouraging them to hunt. And they'd mint these little tiny trophies. And he carried on the tradition, but when he shot down an aircraft.
0: That's extraordinary. And I understand that this specific cup, which is in your museum in Blenheim, was for his 11th victory, and it was for who?
18: Lano Hawker, who was Britain's highest ace at that time and a recipient of the Victoria Cross.
0: This is quite something to have in your collection, a trophy that belonged to Manfred von Richthofen, the highest scoring ace of the Great War. Has it been in the collection for a while or what?
18: Yes, since we opened in 2007, it's been in the collection. But it's wonderful. It's a real treasure to have, because the Richthofen family had quite a lot of silverware, but they lived in Silesia, which came part of Poland. And during the Second World War, that whole area was totally overrun by the Soviets. And right. It was thought that all these little cups that were very famous, mother had had set up a little museum in the house, and everybody thought, oh, it's all disappeared, it's been destroyed or stolen or whatever. But in fact, the family had managed to get a lot of the silver away in suitcases and things and sent overseas. And there are a number of these cups around the world.
0: Right. Wow.
18: So we're very fortunate. In fact, we've got two cups. This is his 11th victory, and every 10th was a marker. So we've got number 10, number 11.
0: That's extraordinary. Gosh, that is object number one from the Allmarker Aviation Heritage Centre in Blenheim. It is a small silver trophy cup belonging to the Red Baron of all people. And what is object number two?
18: Well, number two is quite a different thing. It's a little propeller. It's about 800 millimetres, less than a metre across. It's from a drone.
0: What?
18: Now, we all think of drones these days as, you think of Ukraine and all the stuff that's going on currently. But this is a drone propeller from the Second World War.
0: That is incredible. Was this sort of technology much in use, or was it quite unique, or what?
18: Well, people have been looking at the idea of having drones because, or some way of having an unmanned system so that people didn't get hurt themselves. But it wasn't until the 30s that you had radio control and you could actually manage this sort of thing. So in the 30s, there were a lot of hobbyists getting involved in model aeroplane building and then flying them and so on. And it was actually, this particular propeller is from a drone that was developed in the United States.
0: Gosh.
18: And from a model airplane. And the use for these drones was actually as for target practice.
0: Got it. Okay.
18: So they'll fly around, and the guys will be able to shoot at an actual target in the air that's moving three dimensions. And it was very successful. About 15,000 of these were built in the States.
0: Okay. All right, about a metre long. Now, finally, there's a very interesting story, a brief story about the photograph that accompanies it. And I understand the photo is on your website. Tell us.
18: Well, during the war, a lot of the men, of course, went off to fight, and women took over the jobs in factories and so on. And in this particular case, the gentleman was asked to go. He was a photographer, and he was asked to go to this factory by Ronald Reagan, later the future president. Mm. And he was asked to take photographs of people working there, particularly the women, for Yank magazine. And you remember there was that term, Rosie the Riveter,
0: yes,
18: of women working in factories and so on. So there were photographs of that sort of style. And this photographer was taken by a young woman who was very photogenic. And she actually credited him later with launching her career.
0: What was her
18: name? Well, she was... later became known far better to the world as Marilyn Monroe.
0: What? That's amazing.
18: So at that time, she was a 19-year-old. Her name then was Norma Jean Doherty. And there she was on the production line with a propeller fitting it to the engine of a drone.
0: Extraordinary story. And I got to say, Jane, two extraordinary objects. Wonderful. Thank you for joining us on the Panel Plus this evening.
18: Thank you very much.
0: God, there you go. That's the Jane Orphan, the Chief Executive of the Oremaka Aviation Heritage Centre. How about that? Isn't that amazing? A trophy from the Red Baron and a wooden drone from World War II, about a metre long. You can go and see it in Blenheim. I want to go along now. 27 past 7, someone has said, look, did you know, Wallace, that Frank Beard, the drummer of ZZ Top, has died at age 77? Look, I did know that. His drumming set the relentless, solid-as-rock driving feel that ZZ Top were famous for. On one level, very simple, but only Frank could do it. This is I Need You Tonight.

0: had almost 30 years of risk warnings been acted on. Tauranga City Council's chief executive says current and former staff are haunted by the missed opportunities. Local Government Minister Simon Watt says he will consider a review into the landslide. Mr Watt says he will look through the report's detailed recommendations, but the government's own inquiry will reach its own conclusions. The government says Gisborne Council's approach to sediment management and forestry slash is too tough, and it's appointed a facilitator to help reset the relationship with the sector. But Gisborne's mayor, Riet Stoltz, says local people tell her the council's approach to consent is not tough enough. The forestry sector, she says, tells her the opposite, and she feels like the meat in the middle. The Minister for Infrastructure has declined to fast-track a controversial plan to build on Canterbury's Pegasus Golf Course. The property developer Wolfbrook bought the 18-hole course in May with plans for 1,000 homes. And the US has suspended 50% tariffs on some Canadian goods due to come into force today. President Trump offered no details but suggested a huge oil pipeline from Canada to the US had been awoken from the grave. Those are the headlines. More news at 8.
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4: 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Unfortunately, that judgment was such that these risks were never escalated. 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
6: Doesn't give my opponents much time to run up to an election, does it?
7: My husband is Samoan, so Talofa. Slushies!
8: Yes, well, tonight on The Whip, will the coup backwash affect people's vote? I regret the actions of one person, me, Chris Pink has said. Also this evening, fantasy posing as policy. That is what former Prime Minister Helen Clark said of the Opportunities Tax Plan. And Opportunities List looks like a boutique consulting firm, writes Andrea Vance. National's Paul Goldsmith wants to unseat axe David Seymour in Epsom. Could he possibly do it? And the world has been gripped by President Trump's aide, Natalie Harb, locked by his side at all times. With me on The Whip tonight, Lillian Hanley, political reporter at RNZ. Lillian, kia ora. Lovely to have you back on The Whip.
9: Kia ora, Wallace.
8: Jonathan Milne, managing editor at Newsroom Pro. How are you, Jonathan? Nice to have you here.
10: Good evening.
8: And we are joined also by former ACT deputy leader, former Minister of Consumer Affairs, John Biscowen. John, how are you tonight?
11: Great.
8: Lovely to have you on The Whip.
11: Great, thank you, Wallace. Great to be here, actually, in the Auckland studio on this occasion.
8: Yes, indeed. Live and proud here at Auckland. Now, Lillian Hanley, Jonathan Milne, and John Biscowen tonight. Now, as always, we've got the whip list and the quiz. And, okay, so it might be for the politics purists this time, because it's going down the rabbit hole, goes back a wee way. But have a go. Who was this leader and what was his party? Here's a clue. He was a huge fan of goats, and once a part of United Future, here he is.
12: We're opposed to making smacking illegal. We're opposed to the dreadful reform of prostitution that we've had in this country, which actually makes prostitution just like any other job now here, legally. It's completely legalised.
8: Who do you think that was? 2101. Who was that person? What was the party? But to this first, the ripple effects of last week's attempted National Party coup are beginning to take shape. The 3.5-hour cabinet meeting and 76-second press conference led to no leadership change. But Chris Pink got the boot, and in a Stuff survey out today, 30% of respondents would be less likely to vote National in light of the failed coup. I want to bring you in first, Lena. What a week, eh? I think it was about seven days since this happened on the Wednesday. Could the effect of the attempted coup be as big as the Stuff poll suggests? What are your sense?
9: Yeah, I would say that absolutely the party could take a hit from this, right? Even their own MPs were acknowledging that. We'll see that, I guess, in the next few polls. It's unclear exactly whether it will have that impact on election day, but I do think we will certainly see it in the next few polls.
8: I regret the actions of one person, me,

0: Do you buy it?
1: Yes, I do, and I'm sure he regrets his actions. But I think Wallace, I think the first thing to get this survey is in context. The survey says a couple of things. First of all, it says 30% would be less likely to vote National. What it doesn't say in the headline is that 19% of people say they'd be more likely to vote National. So rather than being a minus 31%, it's effectively minus 12. But much more interesting, Lillian, is you'll have read that when you narrow it down to National Party voters only National Party voters, because I suspect the views of the Green Party are probably not important, 38% of National Party supporters think they're more likely to vote for the National Party. You just read the article, 38% of National Party voters are more likely to support the National Party,
0: yep.
1: 10% less. So that's actually a net gain to Christopher Luxon. So, you know, that's what this poll says. It actually says National supporters are more likely to vote for the National Party. They're rewarding Christopher Luxon for his strong leadership. And, I found that very interesting.
0: OK, so going beyond the headline and on the norm, they are in fact rewarding Chris Luxon for his strong leadership.
2: Yeah, and look, the proof will be in the pudding. I'm not convinced. I think Christopher Luxon shot himself in the foot somewhat on this. Yes, I do think he had to be tough when challenged in caucus, but he's now demoted, essentially, Chris Bishop, and then sacked Chris Peng and now lost him from Parliament entirely. Those were two really good ministers, two assets to the national government, or to the national-led government, I should say, two assets to their re-election. And while I appreciate that he did have to crack down on Pink, he's got himself a problem now, and I do wonder, you know, who's going to go next? You know, is Stanford going to get demoted next? Is Mark Mitchell going to get demoted next? Because once we've had two votes of confidence, his leadership does look ever more uncertain.
1: Okay, or maybe no one's going to get demoted next. And last time I checked, Chris Bishop was still part of caucus. He was still a senior minister, and he's helping run this election campaign. So I take your point on Chris Pink. I think it's sad he's a person of competence, and I think it's sad he's leaving Parliament. But Chris Bishop's still there, the Minister of Education's still there, and I tell you what, the current lot are damn sight better than the last one.
0: Okay. Well, stay there. And I do see that Chris Luxon did give Chris Bishop a bit of a hug or an embrace in Wellington today. I mean, Lillian, Chris Pink was seen as a minister with promise, and there's been an outpouring of support from his electorate who did want him to carry on. Is this perhaps, look, I don't know, an unnecessary loss for National?
3: Well, just firstly, to pick up on your point on the hugs, there was definitely some warm and fuzzies between the Christopher Luxon and Chris Bishop last night at this public meeting. Very on point and good messaging between the two, very kind. And to John's point, in the sense, of course, yeah, you've got these two other senior ministers who have been tipped. There's speculation, of course, that they were potentially involved or conversations about them being involved, but they've both flat out denied it. So, yeah, definitely no consequences for them at this point. But to Jonathan's point, exactly, these are two very key ministers, two very important ministers in terms of the policy platforms that National wants to campaign on. He can't lose them, really. So, of course,
1: he hasn't. That's the point, is he hasn't.
3: Well, exactly, but he's not going to at this point in time. And the fact that Chris Pink has been removed, it's tricky, right? You have to show consequences. You have to show that you have disciplined somebody if that was to occur. But I think if listeners were listening to The Whip last week, as I, of course, am an avid listener, I think Corinne Dan pointed out, right, that by making this decision, by sacking Chris Pink, he affirmed and confirmed exactly what the media has been discussing and reporting on, that there is this kind of discontent in the ranks.
1: Well, there's a discontent from one person, and he sacked that one person. That's what's happened, and that's strong leadership. And I suspect that's why when you ask National Party supporters, as Stuff did, you actually find 28% are more likely to vote National Party
2: and look,
1: than
2: I do
1: previously.
3: The commentary around this, though, it's been very clear that people were sceptical that it was a one-man job. Winston Peters says he's been around for a long time. It's the first time he's seen a one-man coup. Yes, you have had Chris Pink come out, take the fall, but I think that those questions do still circulate.
2: And look, I'm seeing Luxon loyalists tie themselves in knots, trying to paint Pink as a bad guy, and they're struggling because the trouble is everyone does quite like him. He hasn't been in cabinet long enough to blot his copybook. I talk to people in the sectors. I deal a lot with building construction, a little bit with defence. I talked to Andrew Eagles from Green Building Council. He says it's a shame to see Chris Pink dropped as a minister. I always appreciated the deep respect he had for our sector. He always listened. He's deeply intelligent. He's genuinely passionate. I just talked just a few minutes ago to Erin Speedy from Mission Homefront, and she's, you know,

0: you know, we're talking about examples.
1: But you said you get greater skills and experience from being overseas.
0: And I think my example of being overseas for 9 years is quite an extreme one.
1: Lots except I've just shown you the Treasury numbers that show after 5 years, 70% of New Zealand-born citizens are still overseas.
0: Well, and I think that there are lots of barriers for those people coming home. I certainly did not come home for as an economic choice. Yeah, I came home to be close to my family.
1: And so that's as it stands now. But now you're telling them, add to that an income tax burden that could cost them $10,000 or $20,000 a year.
0: And we are proposing other changes to our economic settings that should make it more attractive to come home.
2: There you go. Now, Helen Clark described that interview as a train wreck, and she said the party's ideas as fantasy posing as policy. So, Lillian, you first. Fantasy posing as policy. I mean, Dr. Laura Grees watched the same thing. I think she said, I didn't quite see it as a train wreck. I saw it as well. I mean, what was your gist?
3: Yeah, I think interesting that right that there was that differing perception from those two. I think it's good, right? It's good to have an interview where the leader of the Opportunity Party has been scrutinised, you know, quite rightly, given their support is rising. We do need to be interrogating their policies, their intentions, and, you know, there's this Andrea Farnce piece out this week as well about their values, right?
2: So, very interesting piece.
3: What is it that they are bringing to the table? And if they are willing to forego, you know, one of their key policy platforms, what is it that they represent? Who do they represent? That's what we need to know.
2: What do you think, Jonathan Milne? Is it true that minor parties can tout big, lofty policies, you know, that might never happen? A land values tax, a UBI that's going to cost, what did I see the value? $69 billion a year, funded by the tax.
4: I think these are fantastic discussions. And if the Opportunity Party was a think tank, I'd think they were doing their job very well. Of course, they're running for Parliament, so they do have to try and put their policies through. I think they know. I think they know that, and indeed Labor's made it very clear that as soon as they get inside the negotiating room, as soon as those doors close behind them after the election, whether it's whether they're negotiating with Chris Luxon or Chris Hipkins or someone else entirely, that'll be off the table. That'll be straight off the table, and they will be negotiating around the fringes, as you know, as likes of the Greens did, for instance, with the John Key government. They'll be negotiating around the fringes on some of their lesser policies. For instance, they want to put 2% of GDP into research and development. Now, that's 2% of public and private targets, so it's not just public spending. A lovely aspirational goal. I think a lot of us would have some sympathy for that. It would do our economy a great deal of good. That's the kind of stuff they're going to end up talking about around the negotiating table.
2: John Boscawen, who will be the kingmaker at the election? Opportunity Party or New Zealand First?
5: I have no idea. Quite frankly, I have no idea, because this election we've got a lot to play for that's 80 days away. But in terms of the so-called Opportunity Party, I'd call them the Opportunist Party, quite frankly.
2: You learn more things
5: as every day of scrutiny goes on these people. I learned about their criminal policy about a month ago.
2: Their what policy, sorry?
5: Their policy on the age of criminal responsibility. Top have come out and said that they don't believe that the human brain is properly formed until age 25. They want to raise the age of responsibility for criminal actions. And until about 6 weeks ago, when this was pointed out and gained some publicity, they were saying everyone under the age of 25 should go through the juvenile criminal system, should go through the juvenile penal system, not be in prison. So TOP was saying 5 weeks ago, and in fact still saying, they want to raise the age of criminal responsibility. And so, look, I agree with Jonathan that the 2% tax on land is simply not going to happen. But in terms of fringe policies you referred to, Jonathan, will one of those fringe policies be crime? Will we see a future Labor government agree to increase the age of responsibility for criminal acts from age 18, say to 21? Because let's face it, the last Labor government was happy to let people out of prison. There was no consequences for a lot of people for criminal acts. So, you know, who knows what they're going to offer.
4: You know, they knew this scrutiny was coming. I had coffee with Kulai Wong some months ago. They knew this. They knew they would come under scrutiny. They've been preparing for it. I remember certain other small parties like ACT and United Future where perhaps the scrutiny was left a little bit too late by the media and the opposition, and we should have been asking

0: some of those tough questions earlier. We won't make that mistake this time.
1: There's lots of questions been asked for ACT over the years. It's been going 30 years. 30 years.
2: Let me ask you the same question, Lynn. What's your spider sense? Who will be the king? Who will be the kingmaker of this election? Will it be New Zealand First or Opportunities?
3: It's impossible to say at this point.
1: Well, I'm pleased you agree with me because I answer the question the same way. And you're right. You're on Wallace's side. You're a journalist.
2: I'm just asking.
3: But I think that
0: or to Pāti Māori.
3: Some of the policies their makeup, right, in terms of the way that I think there's this way that the board can veto some of the ideas, right? Some of their policies, which is these are not elected officials, right? So or elected representatives, I should say. So I mean, that's one of the more interesting or potentially controversial things which kind of could come about as well. On the kingmaker issue, though, the poll from One News, the One News Virian poll most recently had them very much in the kingmaker position, and that was partly because I think New Zealand First saw a drop, right, and the Opportunity Party saw that rise. So, but again, you have other polls which say different things, depending at where we are in
1: New Zealand,
3: the cycle.
1: New Zealand's most respected and most accurate, and it's a provable fact, Courier do the poll for the Taxpayers Union. They certainly had the Opportunity Party top, or Opportunist Party, at 6.1%. So, you know, on that day, on that poll, for sure.
2: Are they going to get in, John?
1: Once again, I don't know. Yeah.
0: I won't sit on the fence.
3: Just a point in terms of the polling. We can't get into a discussion about polling, but Courier isn't part of the. They resigned their membership from the Research Association.
1: There's a very good reason for that. But if you look at the actual facts, you look at how David Farrar calls the polls, and you look at the actual election results, you go back to his blog, you'll actually see he's the most accurate of all the pollsters.
2: Very good point.
3: But some people also point out that I think Talbot Mills has been most close to assess the election, right? They're the closest to the election. So I think there's differing views as to which poll is the
2: Jonathan.
0: Rolling average that we've been running, and the last four polls have all had them over 5%, a couple of them well over 5%. So I think we have to say that they're well and truly in the running. But I'd also say that it's not necessarily about kingmaker. There is the option of them sitting on the crossbenches, of offering supply and confidence to one party or the other. And
1: that makes them a kingmaker.
0: I know that's something they'll look at, and I think that would be a very viable, very sensible option for a party so new to Parliament.
2: Good on you. All right, now you are with Jonathan Milne, Lillian Hanley and John Boscawen, and tell you what, there is a lot of feedback tonight. 2101, keep this coming. And tricky one, it's for the purists, but I'm going to say it anyway. Who was his leader and what was his party? Here's a clip.
4: We are opposed to making smacking illegal. We're opposed to the dreadful reform of prostitution that we've had in this country, which actually makes prostitution just like any other job now here, legally. It's completely legalised.
2: There you go. Another clue. He was also unsuccessfully, he tried to introduce a members' bill to remove GST from local body rates, which he considered a tax on a tax. And I do believe we have Larry on the line. How are you, Larry?
5: Hi there, Wallace. Yes, I'm on the line.
2: Do you want to take a guess on who that person is and who the party is?
5: I don't have to guess. I was working with Gordon Copeland in United Future. And
2: hang on, are you Larry Baldock?
5: I am.
2: The co-leader.
3: New Zealand.
5: Yes, really.
2: That is, how are you, Larry?
5: Yeah, I'm good. Last time we talked, it was because my father worked on the Auckland Harbour Bridge, but that's some time ago.
2: Goodness gracious me. I'm kind of speechless here.
5: I'm right in the thick of your discussion. I think it's very interesting with the top party.
2: Yeah, well, very nice to have you on. While you're here, what do you think, I mean, as a small independent party yourself, do you think top will do it or not?
5: I think they will. I think the greatest thing they have to offer is simply breaking up the three parties on the left and the three parties on the right. And as someone just said, I think the best thing they can do is a supply and confidence agreement and get in and learn. You know, that's what happened to us. We had to learn very fast. and we were in a supply and confidence agreement with Labor. So it gives you that freedom to...
2: Before you go, have you still got politics in you, Larry Bulldog?
5: It's in me from head to toe, but I'm not standing this time.
2: Okay.
5: Nice
2: to have you on, Larry. Well, that was
5: Thanks
2: a surprise. Good on you.
5: Yes. Okay.
2: Okay, there we have it. Person who knows, that was a blast from the past. Hey, Gordon Copeland, Jonathan, big fan of the Arapara goat. Did you know that?
0: You know what else, though? I was in the press gallery when he was there, and he was the one MP who was championing a capital gains tax at the time.
2: Yes.
0: And I remember writing a column deriding him, saying, what a dumb idea. And
1: you were right.
0: He may get the last laugh.
1: You were right.
2: Right. Okay.
0: Rest in peace, Gordon Copeland.
2: Now, what is it about Epsom? Hold your tongue, John. We'll just finish this first. Nationals' Paul Goldsmith has confirmed he's up against ex David Seymour for the seat once again this election. It was suggested that with Chris Pink gone, Paul Goldsmith might go for the safe blue seat of Kaipuraki Mahurangi. Ex-Helen's all, I think. Anyway, but a National Party rule doesn't allow that. So David Seymour has held the seat since 2014. What's your take on this? What? It's such a stronghold. What does anyone stand? Do you think Paul Goldsmith's got a chance, Lillian?
3: No. Sorry, Paul Goldsmith, but no, I do not.
0: This could be a very short conversation.
2: Okay, very short.
3: It is such a stronghold for David Seymour. He is out and about there, and I think, I think while Paul Goldsmith says he does campaign, he probably doesn't do it so as hard as David Seymour. He's also now got quite a lot of portfolios to be getting on with ahead of the election, so that might cut him out as well.
0: He's got about 10 portfolios, I think, now, hasn't he, Lily? Yeah.
3: Yes, 11, I think, by my count.
2: John, what's your view on this?
1: Look, David Seymour has been the MP for the last 12 years. He works incredibly hard for the people of Epsom, as Rodney Hyde and John Banks did before him. And I've got no doubt the people of Epsom will re-elect David Seymour. He's a hard-working MP. People know that.
2: You would say
1: You'll
2: that.
1: See him. Well... Act has held the seat since 2005.
2: Yeah, totally. Fair point. Fair point.
1: And it's through hard work.
2: I find Lillian.
3: Oh, well, no, I just wanted to... I was going to agree with John. I mean, David Seymour is out and about in electorate. But, I mean, there is a deal there, right? So I think that's also part of the makeup of the situation. But David Seymour has come through, and that really is his seat.
1: Well, I disagree with that there's a deal, because remember, Rodney Hyde won this in 2005 fair and square. I know that because I was there. I was Rodney's campaign manager, and no one worked harder to stop that from happening than the senior management of the National Party. So
2: it was a national seat, wasn't it?
1: It was a national seat. Richard Worth held it. Rodney Hyde won on election night. He had an overall majority of 3,500. David Seymour's majority at the last election was 8,000. And initially in 2005, yes, the people of Epsom voted tactically to get Rodney Hyde and Epsom back in Parliament.
2: That's an understatement.
1: They did vote tactically, but David's retained that. He's worked hard. And haven't the people of Epsom been rewarded?
2: Well,
1: they have been rewarded because the ACT Party brings an awful lot to Parliament.
2: Jonathan Milne.
0: Oh, look, we've seen deals of various descriptions, and so I see, we've seen Coromandel, we've seen Ahariu, we've seen Epsom. I see at the weekend that Paul Goldsmith says I will campaign hard for the candidate vote as well as for the party vote.
3: He says that every time. He does commit to it.
0: I don't think, I don't think anyone's taking that too seriously, to be blunt.
2: Just very brief, because I'm fascinated by this. Okay, so Georgia Senator John Ossoff, who's up for re-election, invoked the little-known close aide to Trump. I just want you to have a listen to this.
6: He wants to build his ballroom and travel with Natalie on their apparently defenseless flying palace gifted by the Emir of Qatar.
2: The world is fascinated by Natalie Harp, Lillian. Are you one of those? Lillian?
3: I wasn't aware of her before you gave us the prep for this one.
2: Okay, wow. All right.
1: That makes two of us, Lillian. Okay, that makes two of us.
3: There we go.
1: Oh, no. And Jonathan just put his hand up. So all three of us never heard of her.
3: Apparently, she types things up for Donald Trump.
2: That's
3: is that right?
2: Right. Yeah, classic stuff. All right, hey, cracker of a show. Lillian Hanley, Jonathan Milne, John Boscawen, Kia ora te oil. Stick around, Emil Donovan next.
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8: RNZ News at 8 o'clock. Kia ora, good evening. I'm Mark Leishman. The chief executive of Tauranga City Council is adamant he won't be stepping down following an independent review into the landslip that claimed six lives at the Mount Maunganui campground. Retired High Court Judge Paul Davison KC has found the January tragedy was preventable. He says for more than two decades, one competent consultant after another identified the landslide hazard. The risk to life reports were received, filed, discussed, forwarded and then left. Marty Grenfell, who has led the council for 8 years, says he hasn't offered his resignation.
9: My focus is on leading the organisation through what's going to be a difficult period. This is the first of three other reviews that are happening. It needs stability, it needs someone that knows the organisation, it needs someone who can prove that they can affect these changes.
8: Paul Davidson says the landslip was a failure of the system, not one person. Christchurch City Council's head park ranger says there's a need to talk about closing some recreation areas to keep the public safe from wildfires. The east coast of the country is preparing for what's been described as the most significant El Nino summer in more than 150 years. Paul Devlin says the council is well prepared with ponds and 30,000 litre water tanks in strategic locations on Banks Peninsula and on the Port Hills. He says closing some areas to the public may be necessary.
10: Putting people in harm's way if there's no good escape route out of some of these places is something that we need to consider. So we're looking at trying to educate the public more, understanding that they're entering fire zones, and if in doubt, stay out.
8: Paul Devlin says days of 27 degrees and high winds are predicted. The Green Party says it's outrageously unacceptable Health NZ implemented a hiring crackdown on frontline staff. Documents released to the Public Service Association show in March last year, senior officials told Simeon Brown that tight recruitment controls were crucial to meeting last year's budget. The officials had said regional deputy chief executives were required to sign off frontline hiring decisions. Co-leader Marama Davidson says patients have suffered as a result.
11: Because of the cost-cutting measures of this government, has delayed recruitment into specialist roles like neonatal nurses who have to look after the tiniest, most vulnerable babies in this country.
8: Health Minister Simeon Brown says the agency has changed its hiring processes since March last year. The Minister for Infrastructure has declined to refer a controversial plan to redevelop Canterbury's Pegasus Golf Course for fast-track approval. The property developer Wolfbrook bought the 18-hole course in May with plans to redevelop the land into 1,000 homes and a mixed-use commercial and community area. A decision was released today on the Fast Track website. It says Wolfbrook may apply again for referral. Lawyers for Australian triple murderer Erin Patterson have told the Victorian Court of Appeal the jury in her trial was prevented from hearing evidence that showed she had an innocent interest in foraging mushrooms. Patterson's appeal is underway in Melbourne. The ABC's Jared Whittaker reports.
12: Erin Patterson is attempting to overturn her conviction on the murders and attempted murder of her relatives using death cap mushrooms. Her lawyers argue a miscarriage of justice occurred when photos of mushrooms on an SD card seized from her home were deemed inadmissible. Her lawyers say the photos showed she had an innocent interest in mushrooms. Her lawyers say this forced her to testify about her interest in mushrooms. But Justice Peter Kidd said it must be the case that Patterson was going to give evidence to defend herself. The hearing continues.
8: A volunteer-run club donating hundreds of baby coffins to hospitals every year cannot keep up with the level of need because it doesn't have a permanent space of its own. In the past year, the Hawke's Bay Coffin Club has made and donated more than 500 coffins for babies across the country. Club treasurer Cherie Hames says despite the huge need, they can't keep up as the building they lease from the Hastings District Council is not big enough.
13: We are at a point where we don't have the room to make any more. We're basically at capacity of what we can make on the premises. We have to find new premises.
8: Cherie Hames says the club is searching for land in Hastings to build on or an existing building to buy and alter. And that's the news.
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8: Joining Emil Donovan for nights in just a moment. The forecast now from Met Service till midnight Thursday for northern to northern Taranaki, including Taumaranui. Fine with morning frosts, cloud increasing tomorrow with a possible light shower. The Coromandel Bay of Plenty and Taupō, fine with morning frosts for South Taranaki and Taiapi to Wellington. Partly cloudy with isolated showers about Taranaki, Whanganui and Wellington, and they'll clear tomorrow morning. Gisborne to Wairarapa, showers becoming isolated tonight and clearing tomorrow. For Nelson, Buller, Grey, Westland and Northern Fiordland, it's fine for tomorrow. However, cloud increasing with a possible light shower from the afternoon. For Marlborough, Canterbury and Otago, excluding Clutha, partly cloudy with a few showers about Banks Peninsula and clearing away tomorrow morning. For Clutha, Southland and Southern Fiordland, partly cloudy with isolated light showers retreating to Fiordland and Stewart Island tomorrow afternoon. And for the Chatham Islands, mostly cloudy with a few light showers. 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I'll be back with more news at 9 o'clock. It's just approaching 7 minutes past 8.
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16: Thank you, Mark Leishman. Feeling like a bit of a failure at this moment, Aotearoa. Because about 15 seconds ago, as I was trying to strengthen the cup of lemon and ginger tea that I make just before I go on air every night, I accidentally dropped the tag into the teacup. You know, the tag on the little piece of string that is meant to stay dry? I dropped it into the teacup, and now it's all soggy and flimsy, and it's making the entire cup of tea just look a bit miserable. But the only way is up. So very good evening to you. Happy Wednesday. Welcome along tonight. It's Emil Donovan here and with you till midnight. This Wednesday, great show coming up as well. Let's put a peep in my step. Going to be talking drums later on with Grant Boddington, who rescues drum kits in his so-called drumpus room in Thames, and then restores them to their previous glory and passes them on to another life. We've also got Dr. Julia DeBress, our sociolinguist, here a bit later on. And, well, last time Julia was here, she was talking about the beauty of words and language, beautiful sounds and words and meanings. Tonight, the agony, we're going to be talking about the language of pain. She writes in today's notes that pain is a taboo topic, says Julia, but I like to hear about other people's pain because it helps me to understand them better. Now, I mean, I'm pretty lucky, touch wood, so far in this regard. I get pretty bad mouth ulcers, but that's about it. But a lot of people do live in pain constantly and don't have much of an outlet to talk about it. And so, I mean, I don't know how this is going to go down, but if you'd like to share, I invite you to tell me about some pain that you live with and what you wish people knew about the pain that you live with. You can send me a text on 2101. You can send me an email. nights@rnz.co.nz. What else have we got? Well, the Riddler's been hard at work in his lair and has come up with a riddle. It is as usual for a Wednesday. He has but one job, and thus far he's fulfilled it. It will hopefully be answered by the time we get to the 9 o'clock news. As you know, a night's mug, of course, to whoever gets it first. So let me, without further ado, give you your first clue. It is as follows. I am a bit of a mystery. I've been around for a long time, much longer than you humans, but nobody knows exactly what I do, which is interesting because I am a part of pretty much all of you. I am not constrained by time, nor geography, nor oxygen, nor species, nor sentience, but I am extremely social. I can make my way around a room in a matter of seconds without uttering a single word. That is your first clue for the riddle tonight. I am a bit of a mystery. I've been around for a long time, much longer than you humans, but nobody quite knows exactly what I do, which is interesting because I'm a part of pretty much all of you. I'm not constrained by time, geography, oxygen, species, or sentience, but I am extremely social. I can make my way around a room in a matter of seconds without uttering a single word. What am I? Send me a text if you think you know. 2101 is the number. Knights@rnz.co.nz, the email address, and a Knights mug to the first person to get it right. The full rundown of tonight's program can be found on our website, which is at rnz.co.nz/Knights. And the time right now is 11 minutes past 8. So let's start with, well, there have been some pretty youch figures reported today in a stuff piece from Damien Venuto around the rising costs of home ownership. Simplicity chief economist Shamibil Yaqub crunched the numbers in this piece and found that annual costs for rates, insurance, and broader property maintenance have risen about 84% in a single decade. Dwelling insurance is up by 123%. Rates are up by nearly 87%. So the question, does the cost of home ownership still stack up? Can you really afford home ownership? Well, Shamibil Yaqub joins me on the line now. Shamibil, kia ora to you, and welcome to the show.
17: Thank you for having me.
16: Look, maybe we should start by talking a bit about this analysis, the method. How did you come to do this? How were you commissioned to do it? What were you looking at? What were the parameters of it?
17: I just wanted to have a look at the data to go, what's going on with the cost of ownership? Being a homeowner, one thing that I've noticed is just how much the cost of things like insurance and rates have gone up. So I was having this conversation with Damien and I said, look, I think it's really important people understand that they're not on their own. So we've got pretty good data from Statistics New Zealand on these kinds of things. So we know that about 10 years ago, we were on average spending about $5,000 a year on insurance for the home, rates, and maintenance. Fast forward to today, it's closer to $9,000.
16: I mean, it's a stark figure, isn't it? 84%, an 84% increase in a decade, looking at those factors that you've been talking about. I mean, break that down for me. What makes up that number, that overall number of 84%?
17: Yeah, so it's roughly a $4,000 increase. I think that makes it easier to understand. Mm-hmm. Out of the $4,000 increase, just over $2,000 is from rates alone. And $1,400 from dwelling insurance, and the rest from maintenance. So it's not really the cost of maintenance per se. It's really those two big ones, which is the local authority rates and the cost of insuring your house.
16: So in a way, homeowners have kind of been operating on their own plane of inflation for the past... Well, I suppose they always are, but that in these particular areas, homeowners have really been absolutely nailed by this, which is kind of, I suppose, goes against maybe the prevailing narrative around the economic freedom that homeownership imbues us with.
17: Well, it does, right? Homeownership does give you a whole bunch of choices, but this is also true that something different is taking place compared to history. So the average kind of cost over the past decade has been increasing at about 6% per year. Inflation has been running at 2% and a bit, right? So it's quite a bit more. And quite a lot of that is coming from rates and insurance, and both of those have very specific drivers. So if you think about rates, the reason why they're increasing so much now is because they didn't increase enough for about 20 years before that.
16: Yeah.
17: We delayed, and eventually it's come up and it's now caught us up. On insurance, it's because we've had all these big events both here and internationally, which has pushed up the cost of insurance. and insurers are being much more specific in terms of the risk that each of our homes have, and being much more careful about making sure we insure properly for how much the house is worth. Because if something happens, you want to make sure that your house is going to be okay, that you're going to be able to reinstate it, right? Mm. So before earthquake in Canterbury, we had lots of people who weren't properly insured, mm. I think is the right diagnosis. So all of those things have kind of worked together to get us here. But I look overseas and see what's going on with the mega drought in Europe, the fires, what's going on with increasing number of storms and those kinds of things. And you kind of go, climate change is already here. And it's very likely that the cost of insurance will continue to increase at a fast rate for the foreseeable future.
16: I mean, a necessary question here, though, is are homeowners necessarily worse off all in all, given that over this decade, obviously, as you say, the costs of homeownership, incidental costs of homeownership have gone up by 84%, but there has been wage growth over that decade as well, and presumably significant house price growth in that time too?
17: It's absolutely, and all of those things can help. But if you think about what's going on with wages, unfortunately, they don't rise quite as fast as that. Mm. When it comes to the general cost of living, it doesn't rise quite as much as that. And it won't affect everybody the same way. So if you think about somebody who's perhaps on a fixed income and a retiree, for them, these increases are really quite challenging mm. because their incomes, for example, New Zealand Super, would not have gone up quite so much. And for a lot of older people, their home might be their main big asset. And if they're not able to look after it, then it becomes a really big risk.
16: It's interesting to look at the comments of Damien's article. Loads of comments. And there is this kind of general sentiment that, you know, people work so hard just to purchase a house. And this is the message that a lot of people have kind of had hurled at them over the past couple of decades is buy a house. But then once they actually get there, there's just this there's this punishing cycle around the cost of owning one that all kind of paints a pretty bleak picture. Do you think that's a fair feeling to feel?
17: Well, it's not about being bleak about it. And, you know, I'm a fairly bleak kind of guy, but I think it's just being realistic, right? I think we should know what we're getting ourselves into. And particularly when it comes to those two big ones around rates and insurance, those are pretty unavoidable. I mean, you shouldn't buy a house if you can't afford to pay for the bloody insurance. I mean, it is literally such a huge liability of a mortgage. You must have an insurance. And even if you don't have a mortgage, you should have insurance, because what if there is a fire or a flood or something? Mm. You want to make sure that you're able to look after it. So, no, look, I mean, there is no kind of predetermined agenda in terms of looking at the numbers. It was just because I was really curious, right? Because, you know, for me, home ownership hasn't been a great investment. I've made all of my money doing other things. Mm. And home ownership has been for me much more about that security and connection into my community and those kinds of things. And, you know, raising my family. Those are all good things. But it's expensive.
16: Mm. I don't think you're a bleak fellow, Shami Peel. Measured. Let's go with measured. I mean, maybe we are coming to see now that there was this golden generation of home ownership in New Zealand, where inflation was low year on year, rates were low, insurance was relatively cheap because these huge debilitating natural disasters that seem to come along quite frequently now. Weren't being accounted for by the insurance companies, and I suppose their models were less sophisticated than they are now. And during that time, which maybe did span a couple of decades, we really got used to this idea that if you want to get rich, or at least financially secure in New Zealand, then buying a house is the way to do it. And that will take some undoing, some psychological undoing as a country.
17: Totally. I mean, and it was a good bet when it worked, right? So if you look at New Zealand's home prices, pretty much from 2000 onwards, they were rising very rapidly over that period. So it's only kind of been in the last little while, with the exception of the kind of, you know, we had the kind of massive boom during the COVID period when money was free and banks were lending money like there was no tomorrow. But they're fair weather friends, so they're gone now. So, it's, you know, house prices are, in real terms, have been falling for quite a long while now. And people are kind of really wondering, well, what will happen to the future of house prices? Now, I've never gotten the prediction of house prices right, either in direction or magnitude. But if you're not going to sell your home, you still have to account for the cash costs of ownership.
16: Yeah.
17: And there's slightly different things, right? One is kind of the bet on capital gains. And the other is just the cost of running this home that you live in.
16: Yeah, running the business. Although, but I guess that's the thing, isn't it? It's not a business. A house is not a business. It's a shelter.
17: Well, it can be a business if it's a rental property. Mm. So, you know, if you invest in a rental property, then it should generate income. That's also pretty hard. If you're a recent purchaser of a rental property, for many of them, the outgoings exceed the rent you're going to get.
16: Mm. Well, I mean, that's an interesting point, because the natural question that I was going to ask you a bit later on was, are we sort of moving to a renter-dominated model in New Zealand? Maybe we'll be sort of Singapore-adjacent a few decades down the line. But what this means, what these numbers mean for the investment property market is its own kind of story, I would think.
17: It is. Investment property has been quite tough for a little while now. What happened was house prices have increased so much, but rents haven't. Mm. And that's because rent is not set by, I guess, the cost of doing business. There is a cap on how much people can afford to pay. And when you look at where the rents are now, they're pretty expensive relative to incomes. In places like Auckland, they've actually started to come down a bit because we're building so many homes, population growth is not so strong, people don't have disposable income. All of those factors work together. So investment property really worked well for those people who bought it a long time ago. They got all the benefit of the capital gains, and they also had the benefit of past rent paying off the mortgage.
16: Mm.
17: But for new investors, it's much, much tougher.
16: I wonder as well, you mentioned, you know, insurance and rates earlier on. We did an interview last week about insurance. Basically, we talked to this financial writer who was basically saying, you know, you don't need all of the insurance. What you need insurance for is stuff that you couldn't just absorb on your own from your own sort of income and assets. And so he was talking about car insurance, for example, that he just switched to third-party only car insurance and saved something like 85% on his costs with insurance. I suppose that's to an extent a controllable, although if you want insurance for anything, you want insurance for your house. Things like rates, though, you are really at the mercy of the tides there, aren't you?
17: You are. So when it comes to rates, I think, you know, we know that the pressures on rates is very much on the upside just because of that long delay in all the infrastructure maintenance that we haven't done, all the water renewals that have to come in the future, all the issues with climate change around resilience, adaptation. So there's quite a lot of infrastructure work to come down the pipe. So it feels like that's going to be quite a big pressure point into the future. When it comes to insurance, your previous guest was absolutely correct that you do have some choice. You can self-insure for some of it, and only when you know you can recover, right? So, for example, even with your car, for most people, you need your car to be able to work.
16: Mm.
17: So if you don't have enough reserves to be able to buy a new car, should your car get totaled or whatever, you might want to make sure that you've got that money available, and not everybody does, in which case insurance is the right thing to do.
16: Mm.
17: And there are a couple of other strategies that you can pursue. For example, you can increase your excess, and increasing your excess can mean that your insurance premiums fall, but you need to be sure that you can afford it.
16: Yeah.
17: You can also reduce your level of cover. So you can say, look, I won't cover myself for the entire 100% of the value, say for a car or a house. I'll cover myself for 80% of it.
16: Yeah, right, exactly. And I'll just absorb the what's on top of that if it comes down to it, yeah.
17: So we have choices, but I mean, you know, for example, if you have a mortgage, you can't just be underinsured.
16: Yeah, yeah, exactly.
17: You know, you're legally required, contractually required to actually have replacement value insurance. And rightly so, because you owe this money. If something terrible happens, you need to be able to make it whole again.
16: Shamibiel, just finally, do you think that we are moving towards a more renter-centric sort of housing model in New Zealand? Maybe not to quite the same extent as Singapore, which, you know, has this enormous stock of public housing that they built over the course of decades. But long-term rentals and more apartments, more townhouses in New Zealand, you know, a lot of which people don't seem to want to buy outright at this point in time. Maybe this is the way of the future.
17: Yeah, look, we're seeing a bit of it. So we know that the share of households who are renting has trended higher since the 90s, so it's not a new thing. You know, some of the rental rules over the last 10 years have moved in the better direction in terms of giving a little bit more rental rights, things like having being able to have pets, minor alterations, those kinds of things. These are good things, but I don't think we still have enough of that large-scale rental providers. So at Simplicity Where I Work, you know, we are starting to do some of that. But it's only a very small amount in the wider scheme of things. But absolutely, I think renting is very much something that a lot of people have to do because they have no choices. Are we kind of in the European mindset yet? Not yet, I don't think. I think we still rent because we must rather than because we want to.
16: Be interesting to see what happens over the coming years. Shamabil Yaqob, really nice talking to you as always. And as I say, not bleak, measured till next time.
17: Thanks for having me.
16: It's Shamabil Yaqob from Simplicity. There's lots of texts coming in on various topics, quite a few on the topic of renting. It's no fun, writes Karen, being a renter at 73, trust me. Someone else says, regarding Shamabil's discussion with you, the same stats apply to owning rental property. Yes, we talked about that, didn't we? There's no way, this person writes, there's no way any small landlord can afford to be one now. And Pamela, again, echoing maybe what Shamabil was talking about at the end there, could we please now move on to establishing the rights of renters that they have in European countries where renting is more likely than owning? It's taking decades, says Pamela. Meanwhile, I asked you earlier on about pain. We're going to be talking about pain with Julia DeBress a bit later on, the language of pain. And Julia made the observation that, you know, a lot of people who live in pain, with constant pain, don't often have an outlet to talk about it. And sometimes when they do talk about it, aren't actually believed by the people that they talk to. And so I invited you to tell me about your pain, if you wish to. And gee, there's been an amazing response. Hi there, someone writes. Living with constant pain changes who you are and how you live your life. I'm in my 50s, active and working, but constant pain for the past 5 years has taken its toll. I try to not let it affect me on the daily, but at times it does. I'm scratchy, I'm irritable, and lack of decent sleep takes its own awful toll. I constantly work at keeping it in perspective. And this person ends by saying, having pain reminds me that I'm alive, and that's a wonderful thing. Gee. Someone else has sent me an email. This is from Michael. Michael writes, this is a bit of a different take on the question of living with pain. You don't know what you've got till it's gone. Michael says, I've had some neurological difficulties recently, which are not fun, and these have included loss of pain sensation in my extremities. It's very easy, says Michael, to cause an injury when you don't feel pain. Yeah, I bet it is. There's a name for that, I think, isn't there? I can't remember it off the top of my head, though, and I'm not going to speculate on what it is. Anyway, what's the time? It's 27 minutes past 8 here on RNZ National. And, well, here are some things that the riddle is not. Lots of great guesses coming through for the riddle. Let me read you some that the riddle was not thinking of when he wrote this diabolical clue. I am not a whistle, nor am I a virus. A lot of people guess virus. I am not a virus. I am not a neutrino, nor am I an electron, nor am I nitrogen or bacteria or a cold or mitochondria. I am not the atmosphere. I am not carbon dioxide. I am not a bacteria or a cold. I am not dust. I am not dark matter. I am not heat. I am not an atom, nor am I carbon, nor sunlight, nor sound. And I can tell you most definitively that I am most certainly not a fart. Your second clue for tonight's riddle. I have many utilities outside your species. Penguins use me to flirt. Dogs use me to relax. Fish use me to sink together. Inside your species, you humans sometimes use me to indicate that the party is well and truly over. I am often deeply satisfying. I am deeply contagious. And now that you mention it, I could do with a cup of tea and a lie down. I have many utilities outside your species. Penguins use me to flirt. Dogs use me to relax. Fish use me to sink together. You humans sometimes use me to indicate that the party is well and truly over. I'm often deeply satisfying. I am deeply contagious, and now that you mention it, I could do with a cup of tea and a lie down. What am I? Send me a text if you know. 2101 is the number. Night's mug to the first person to get it correct. Colin Peacock's along very shortly with the Midweek Media Watch. But right now, it is time for our report from Parliament. This is The House tonight with Phil Smith.
18: Kia ora, Kofa Smith aho. Nau mai ki te whare, welcome to the House. Members of the public turn up to talk to MPs in select committees for a variety of reasons. Most commonly it's to provide feedback on legislation, and often also to discuss an issue raised by a petition. But committees also often hear from experts in an area, in what they term a briefing. Sometimes these input into work that the committee is doing, or issues it's thinking about. Sometimes they're closer to a public multi-party lobbying session. This morning, for example, the Health Committee had two briefings, one on endometriosis and this one.
19: We asked the committee to recommend that consultation under sections 83 to 85 of the Contracts of Insurance Act 24 begin before the end of 2026, because delay is a significant public health issue. New Zealand and Colombia, and I learned last night, also Costa Rica, are at the extreme end of the OECD without operative protection governing insurers' use of predictive genetic test results.
18: That was Faye Sowerby from the group Agenda, which works against genomic discrimination. For example, insurance companies deciding cover based on a DNA test. The briefing related to a law that was passed in November nearly 2 years ago, the Contracts of Insurance Act 2024. Specifically, subpart 5 of that law, which is titled Genetic Testing. The Act empowers the Minister of Health to recommend regulations for prohibiting or regulating any conduct of insurers in connection with genetic testing, including, for example, demanding DNA tests or test results or basing insurance cover on DNA results. And DNA testing is increasingly common, including those tests that are offered by genealogy websites.
19: This is not theoretical. A New Zealand woman with a BRCA2 variant reports paying premiums subject to a 50% loading for 15 years despite risk-reducing surgery. Her daughter was quoted a 75% loading despite testing negative for the familial variant. The cases reveal a one-way ratchet. Adverse results can increase premiums

0: that she had a pathogenic variant associated with a cancer syndrome called Lynch syndrome that enabled her to undertake regular surveillance and risk-reducing surgery. She was never diagnosed with a Lynch-associated cancer. Over 10 years, health and life insurers have requested test results and imposed loadings of 50 to 150%, imposed exclusions, deferred cover, and reduced benefits, penalising for knowing and taking action over her genetic result.
1: The second hurdle is that before the Minister of Health can propose regulations, they must engage in some consultation with both the Financial Markets Authority and those that the Minister considers may be substantially affected. But since the law was passed 2 years ago, there has apparently been no consultation, and that was what was being requested, a start to consultation. Among those asking questions was Labor MP Dr. Aisha Verrill.
2: Thanks for your presentation. I understand that there was cross-party agreement on getting the change to the insurance legislation that allows what you are now calling for the regulatory decision to be taken. So why hasn't progress been made on getting this issue consulted on as you're asking for?
3: Because it's not seen as a priority at the moment, and we're saying it's urgent and it is a priority, and I believe the Health Committee has the authority to make this decision to recommend to government that consultation begin. The documentation's ready, there's not a cost in doing this. This needs to be tested in order that we have regulation which will be in time for the Act when it goes into place in November 27.
1: So this briefing had maybe a couple of different purposes, informing cross-party MPs of an issue that the briefers want fixed and asking them, as Parliament, to lean on government to take that action, and if possible, to spread the word a little amongst the public as well. You've been listening to The House. E te whakarongo koe ki te whare. This programme is produced with funding from Parliament's Office of the Clerk. Matua.
4: Thank you, Phil. And The House will be back with more from Parliament as sure as the sun shall rise at around about the same time tomorrow here on Nights. It's 25 minutes to nine.
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4: Otherwise known around these parts as Midweek Media Watch O'Clock with the man himself, Mr. Midweek Media Watch, Colin Peacock, who joins me from the studio in Wellington, I think. Hello, Colin.
6: Hi there.
4: How you doing?
6: Yeah, I'm 100%, thank you. Although I have to apologise in advance, I usually have banana and or some peanuts before I come on.
4: So you really?
6: Yeah, it's partly to give me, you know, the power.
4: But
6: the power to get through to
4: like Popeye with a spinach.
6: O'clock, yeah. Something like that, yeah. Little less fictional. But today I forgot, and I apologise in advance if I'm in mid-answer and my tummy does that thing where it goes a creaky door.
4: You can hear it on these beautiful mics that we have here too, don't you?
6: Yeah, so if I start racing through an answer, I'll try and get to, and then when you're talking, I'll turn the mic off and hope I can get rid of the rumble that
4: way.
6: Do you
4: get hangry, Colin? Are you a guy who gets hangry?
6: Hangry?
4: Hangry, yeah. Like, you get angry when you're hungry. Hangry.
6: Sometimes, but I probably just internalise it. Probably just, you know, hate myself more.
4: Right.
6: I mean, you wouldn't let Chambil Yakub be a bleak guy? You said.
4: I said measured. Measured. I wouldn't allow him to describe himself as bleak.
6: Yeah. Oh, okay. Well, I'll take that. Hangry, bleak.
4: Hangry. I can imagine you getting hangry, pacing around the office, brow furrowed because he hasn't had his banana in his handful of, what is it, peanuts?
6: Peanuts, yeah.
4: Peanuts, yeah. Both excellent sources of energy. Bananas are radioactive. Did you know that?
6: I don't care.
4: Okay. No. All right, let's talk media stuff. We're starting with this very chapel, RNZ. Big news from RNZ last Friday. It's annoying when Friday news comes out, but you know, there's a reason for it, I suppose. Around about 10% of staff at RNZ could lose jobs in the coming year. Does this come as a surprise, Cole?
6: Well, no, not really, given that the budget in 2026 reduced RNZ's budget after a cut the previous year. And there's also, of course, for all Crown-funded entities face the prospect of a 5% reduction in the two following financial years. So that was well signalled. People knew it. And as was pointed out in the statement to staff, 60% of RNZ's costs are in its staff. So, you know, you do the maths. It looked like it was likely to happen. But the statement did say this will involve a reduction in staffing of around 10% over the next financial year, affecting approximately 25 to 30 roles. I think New Zealand RNZ's total FTE, full-time equivalent staff, is 340 odd. Mm. So that's how it is. So I guess 25 to 30 depends where those

0: those jobs are cut from, what the salaries are, what seniority and what pay level could be more, could be less. But the statement did also say this will involve a series of targeted changes, but no details. So this was pretty much basically a signal to the staff that this was likely to happen. And one area, not to make light of this, but listening to Morning Report, it seems like one area where possibly you can't expect extra investment is up where you are in Auckland. Mm-hmm. And the refreshments. Nicola Willis came on Morning Report, was given a cup of instant coffee mm-hmm. on account of the coffee machine being out of order. And I think she gave a pretty clear signal to John Campbell that they're not expecting, you shouldn't expect anyway, any new coffee machine.
1: I guess so. That's a case for more taxes, isn't it? Because if the government collected more taxes, RNZ could have a better coffee machine, right, Nicola Willis?
2: Oh, well, I think that money would be better off in New Zealanders' back pockets, right. Some of whom probably can't afford coffee machines, John. Okay. And that's the point. Tax doesn't come from a magic money tree. It comes from the wages of people who work very, very hard.
3: Should be pleased with that, Nicola. That's a mic drop moment, I think they call it.
0: Why didn't she drop the mic? She was running with the mic into her series of lines about the magic money tree, the wrecking ball through the economy that other governments might do. I mean, you'd be, four coffee machines each if it was a Labour, Green, Te Pāti Māori government, all that sort of thing. But does that get dangerously close to sort of operational interference direction from a cabinet minister? Saying you shouldn't be spending coffee. I don't think it does quite.
3: Right, okay. to be clear,
0: that was not said in the context of RNZ shedding staff. It just came
3: indeed.
0: Up. And yes, I'm not meaning to make light of this because it is a big deal for RNZ, of course.
3: Yeah. RNZIC is launching a voluntary redundancy scheme to pave the way here. There was another one last year as well, yeah?
0: Yeah, that's right. And that was because RNZ had to pretty much implement what amounted to about a 7% budget cut. The staffing was reduced by just over 5% in the course of that. But, I mean, that would have an impact on this one, right? If you were trying to open up voluntary redundancy again, if it was offered not that long ago. Mm. I checked and RNZ tells me 10 people accepted it last time around. So maybe, it's kind of awful terminology to use, that might be the low-hanging fruit. So, I mean, it just seems highly likely then that there will be non-voluntary redundancies in the course of meeting this goal. But it's kind of interesting, just to be clear, like, we've heard about staff cuts recently at Stuff. Mm-hmm. Roles being disestablished, new ones formed, but a net loss of staff and so on. And, the normal form is that there's a consultation, a proposal that gets put to staff, it gets publicised. Stuff, in that instance, made a media release. RNZ didn't do that. This was a note to staff that very quickly made its way into other media and RNZ own website, of course, reporting this, because it doesn't take long for that to become news. No actual proposal. RNZ is very keen to point that out, or its chief executive, Paul Thompson, in whose name the staff statement was made, saying they haven't determined which part of the company. It's just saying in the next year this is going to happen.
3: So if this is a consequence of budget adjustments, budget cuts over time, does that suggest that these savings will have to be ongoing and therefore perhaps services for listeners and people online may suffer?
0: Well, they're not saying that.
3: Wouldn't think so. You don't put that in a press release, do you?
0: Yeah, so in the statement to staff, which then very quickly became news and has been reported in public by the outlets and RNZ, Paul Thompson was saying RNZ will be looking to make a series of small targeted changes across the organisation rather than one major change in programming or delivery. So I guess that's a signal that they're not intending to cut entire services. It is too early to say how the reduction will be distributed across RNZ. We'll work out how that will happen over the coming months as RNZ reviews its priorities and its costs. Mm-hmm. So no one major change in programming or delivery, but reviewing priorities and costs. So that's how it is. But, I mean, there are a lot of services to be maintained out there. There's National, Conspecific, 3 on-air networks, the whole RNZ digital operation, which is growing and of growing importance. There's the LDR, Local Democracy Reporting, that RNZ runs with funding. There's RNZ Connect, which is an expansion of that, the sharing, the kind of news agency, national news agency function, which is developing. We've got offices at various points around the country, transmission sites, all of that. So it's still a substantial business and a lot to do. And this also, of course, comes at a time, remember, when the government is also demanding bigger audiences from RNZ, greater levels of trust and metrics, measures of that. So yeah, I think, you know, reading between the lines, you think it might be harder to start anything new or do anything that's a bit risky or bolder, you know, might have to wait. We don't know about outside commissioning and things like that, which of course adds to the variety and diversity of what it's able to offer. But in the past year, having said that, the workforce has gone down. It's 5.3%, I think, is the exact figure as a result of the cuts that had to be made in the year gone by, and you know, all services have been maintained thus far. So it's a question of how far that can go.
3: A decision too made on Saturday morning, which has now been confirmed. Is that part of this process, Colin?
0: Yes and no. I mean, it was in process before that announcement was made about these or this particular target for staff cuts. But I mean, efficiency and a drive towards the new live listening goals and priorities, part of the strategy announced before, more people in Auckland, greater engagement, all of that sort of thing. So it totally fits in with what ANZ is kind of requiring to do and what it's signalling that it will have to do as an organisation, getting smaller. So it's going to be a return to one presenter as opposed to two at the moment, and the production team reducing from five to three, and all of it taking place in Auckland. So in those aspects, it does indeed, you know, measure the strategy. You know, and in terms of the bigger picture, just zooming out a little bit, if you think about the way it goes, you know, for years there was a National League government, you know, John Key government, and the funding was flatlined there, and declined in real terms. Labour came in, bumped it up a bit. Then there was the supposed merger with TVNZ that didn't happen. After
3: well, Labour bumped it up.
0: The funding, yeah.
3: Enormously, didn't they?
0: Yes. So yeah, if you would look at it, it's been up and down. Now we're in this trough again after a big period of growth. And, you know, it's not an ideal way for public broadcasters if they're supposed to be a kind of bedrock or constant presence in an otherwise very changeable industry. Mm. You know, that's not ideal, but it is what it is at the moment.
3: Mm. You mentioned the growing importance of RNZ's digital wing, and I mean, better news for RNZ in the Nielsen online audience stats for July, the digital side of things is really getting supercharged.
0: Yes, it is. So the unique audiences, unique listeners for New Zealand news sites in July, Stuff Up is leading the pack, 2.2 million in the month. New Zealand Herald down a wee bit to 1.85 million, but RNZ up, I think it's 8%. That's up 140,000. So this
3: huge.
0: Is a record. Yeah. It's a record high, just under 1.8 million, 1.78, I think. So pretty close to the New Zealand Herald in terms of that monthly audience for, you know, those who are competitive. But, I mean, previously just wasn't close to that. So, yeah, that definitely is something and a success for its strategy.
3: A blip or a trend, do you think?
0: Well, clearly it's a trend because it's been happening for a while, but there might be an element of blip in it. Remember, there was Waiata 100?
3: Yeah.
0: That really drove a lot of engagement. That's a boost that might be hard to repeat in next month's stats. Remember, there was the month where the Tom Phillips story reached its conclusion.
3: Yes.
0: And that recorded an upsurge in digital engagement for all news websites that would be hard to reflect or to keep up within another month. So, Tim Murphy on his X account, he does nice little encapsulated summaries of these results when they come out. His take as an outsider, he's, you know, the co-editor of Newsroom, former editor of the New Zealand Herald. Mm-hmm. He knows about the metrics. He says RNZ is the big story here. It has come from half their audience just 3 years ago.
3: I mean, Stuff being clear at number one, and pretty clear, I think, what's that, 300,000 odd ahead of the New Zealand Herald. They will be absolutely thrilled with that news, given some of the moves that they've made over the past couple of years.
0: Well, there was certainly a tone of that in their press release that they put out. They were saying, the country's largest digital news site, stuff.co.nz, has grown the gap on its nearest competitor. They say a 3.1% increase for them. Engagement has grown exponentially over that period, with unprecedented audience participation through voting, polling and commenting, which they're really driving. And Stuff's digital editor, Keith Lynch, said in the press statement, at one stage on Wednesday, that's the Wednesday that the Christopher Luxon leadership drama was going on, our comment section crashed under the weight of the views. And you don't often see a digital news organisation trumpeting the fact that its website crashed and wasn't fully operational. But they're, you know, very keen to point out that when it was back, there were 2,000 comments still there for people to read. So, yeah, they're definitely pushing that. But for Stuff, it is a big deal because, remember, they split off and put up paywalls for the likes of the Post,
3: exactly,
0: Press, Waikato Times. They would have been worried about losing a few sort of free riders who thought maybe the site wouldn't give them the same quality of content for nothing, but it doesn't seem to have hurt them at this stage, such as their strategy.
3: These numbers rather clearly do matter to the media companies, and they get to sort of crow about it in their media releases. But what about the audience, the millions of people who make up these numbers? Should they care about them, do you think?
0: I mean, a bit. I mean, it's like business news, really, isn't it? Who's selling the most cans of beans or whatever?
3: Yeah.
0: It's not that, because it does shape what they're offered by their media outlets of choice. So RNZ, you know, you'll see content on there that you wouldn't see if they weren't trying to drive more digital engagement, you know, more lifestyle stuff, you know, Susan Edmonds money stuff, you know, that wasn't there. If you go back a while, that will be definitely engaging people and driving up those numbers in a way it wasn't before. And stuff. They are, as we mentioned before, those comments from their editor-in-chief, Keith Lynch, have really hammered these engagement techniques. They say, you know, they've got this thing, the needle poll. Have you seen that now? With
3: Vaguely. It's sort of a...
0: Yeah, it's a kind of a yes, no, yeah,
3: yes,
0: nah
3: no kind
0: type
3: of
0: question,
3: yeah,
0: but they'll put little cheeky grades tailored to the question, you know, do you really think Christopher Luxon's got this full support of his caucus, you know, chocolate teapot, whatever, that sort of thing. They say it's already received more than a million votes on topics from politics to consumer affairs. A new All Blacks player rating tool gets thousands of votes per player. I hadn't seen that, I have to admit. And punters can see how their ratings compare to the rest. So they're really pushing this. And they have those vertical videos as well. They've launched a kind of health stuff, money stuff brand. They say this is all working out. And Keith Lynch said the days of just, in his words, broadcasting the news to audience has gone. Participation is key. And the scale, that's the scale of audience stuff is building up, depends upon that. So it's almost back to the excitement about Web 2.0 when people could generally interact. Maybe that's getting refined here, but that is what they're saying is behind their surge in engagement.
3: It makes sense, I suppose, not to sort of linger on this too long, but, you know, the New York Times has been the big world success, media success story over the past 5 to 7 years, and that's kind of been predicated on the idea of, like, we're more than news, we're games as well, and we're lifestyle stuff, and we're electronics, and, you know, we can be all things to all people in a way.
0: Yeah, I mean, the Wordle transaction that led to some people only half joking say it's, you know, it's a daily puzzle service with a bit of news on the side. But yeah, it's clearly a big deal. And it was that when there were papers, right? There were people that did it for the puzzles. There are still people that get in touch with Media Watch saying that they miss the week's weather being put in the, you know, in the print form, you know.
3: Right.
0: Yeah, so there's an audience for that too. So that even in the pre-digital times, it was part of the package, and now it certainly is. And that's newspapers and news websites are about more than news. It's about habit, whether that's, you know, spraying your opinions back into for other people to read, or just, you know, trying to do the Sudoku.
3: Let's move on. And some further clarity, we talked about this last Wednesday, Martin Bomber Bradbury being in court. There is some further clarity on that story from last week, and some news about Martin himself.
0: Yeah, that's right. I mean, I just prepped this little update and written it up because there were details about him and this hearing in court that he will be having and the appearance that he had. But lo and behold, just as I did that, a story popped up saying prominent blogger in hospital, and yeah, he had a fall and broke ribs and lost a lot of blood. And yet posted an awful lot about it exclusively from his own hospital bed, which was quite an effort of news gathering or news dissemination. But yeah, he's had a bit of a serious injury and couldn't do his working group podcast that he runs. But yes, indeed, as we reported, he is the name of the person who we couldn't name last week, Annie O'Brien, formerly of the Free Speech Union, or outgoing from the Free Speech Union, has been revealed has revealed herself as the person pursuing Martin Bomber Bradbury under the Harmful Digital Communications Act over posts online that he put up that she believes were abusive and just too personal. And that raised a question for her, given that if, as an advocate for free speech, is that consistent with trying to shut down the freedom of speech of a blogger like Martin Bradbury? Now, hard to know, given that how bad these comments were. I certainly don't know how confronting they might have been. But the Free Speech Union itself said it didn't support her position, taking a legal fight on that. She says she'll be stepping down from her position on its board when that comes to an end anyway next month at their AGM. So, yeah, an unusual situation, but it will all come back again in December when there will be a day-long hearing in court that will determine whether Martin Bradbury did, in fact, breach the harmful Digital Communications Act's provisions with what it was he put online.
3: All right, moving on. It was an excellent episode of Media Watch last Sunday, Colin, and you spoke to Pat Brittenden of Big Hairy News, who talked to you about the trouble with politicians pulling out of his election debates. There's an update on this?
0: Yeah, it was a bit of a shame. We were talking to him before the one he ran in the weekend, which was in Manukau, a debate about the treaty and the government's role in either abiding by it or acting against it. And they'd already done one in Dunedin. They're a webcasting operation, a small independent media organisation, but these were well-done debates. Broadcast quality or very near, six cameras, he told me. The first health debate had every parliamentary party, I think, represented except for National, who didn't want to take part. But for the second one last weekend about the treaty was to be the same. David Seymour was going to take part for ACT and Casey Costello for New Zealand First, but both pulled out, as Pat told me. And in the end, that is what happened on the Saturday night. He got in touch later, Pat, to tell me, look, the event, he says, was amazing, but they had to kind of pivot it a bit because it couldn't be a full debate without people representing the parties in the government coalition. So I had a look at it online. It's all there on YouTube if you want to have a look. So it ended up being quite a pro-treaty sort of ensemble. So that included Green co-leader Marama Davidson. It also had, for example, Nathan Sewley, who's formerly of the Free Speech Union, now part of the group Pillar, kind of it's called Protecting Individual Life, Liberty and Rights, a libertarian kind of group. Among them. So it was, you know, differences of opinion, but it wasn't like an election debate with the political parties represented. So they had to pivot to something slightly different than a debate. Here is how Pat ended up introducing it on the night.
4: Originally, the debate was going to be, this government is giving the treaty its proper standing in legislation and society. That was the title of it. We did that because we thought some snowflakes might turn up if it was more a pro-government status, but you know. The MPs that were going to be here, we gave that line to them. We gave them the opportunity to have a three-minute opening statement on that, should they want it.
5: Not 3 minutes.
4: So what we're going to do for the first question of the panel is this. This is for everybody. We can start with our politicians. Hey, guys. Is this government giving the treaty its proper standing in legislation and society? Marama.
5: Well, no, clearly not.
3: You mentioned there that David Seymour of ACT and Casey Costello of New Zealand First pulled out of the supposed debate. Why?
0: Yeah, well, Pat says New Zealand First said that they weren't impartial in the first one. That would be the Dunedin big hairy health debate. And also that they wouldn't come because of the merch. As I pointed out in my interview to Pat, the National Party didn't take part, and they were selling T-shirts and hoodies that say "Ditch the Pricks in 26." Mm-hmm. So pretty clear where their political sympathies lie, or at least in terms of an election outcome. But he said we didn't sell merchandise at that event out of respect for them. And he said David Seymour cited how ACT MP Todd Stevenson was treated at the first debate as the reason not to come. But Pat says that he had claimed Todd Stevenson had a great time. And the part, I didn't watch the whole thing, it was quite long, but the parts I saw, he seemed to fully engage in it, and it wasn't a particularly hostile atmosphere. Indeed, Pat says that Todd Stevenson said the crowd was pretty well behaved. And Pat says that David told him he hadn't actually seen the debate, so it might have been secondhand. But either way, he got the flavour that it wasn't something he wanted to take part in, so that was a shame.
3: Any other notable flashpoints from last weekend's debate?
0: I'll just pick out one because it's quite funny, because it's media relevant. Willie Jackson took part on behalf of Labour on the treaty debate, and he made this point later when he was asked about the media, saying, look, ministers and politicians actually, when invited to take part in things and give interviews, don't always have to say yes.
6: There's the odd one or two, there's not too many, who are attacking Māori all the time, attacking workers all the time. Then they start moaning, oh, Willie wouldn't give me an interview, or so, get stuffed. if you want to defame, you know, my whānau, if you want to talk about stuff, if you want to raise things without checking the background, you don't have no automatic right to interview me. But just because I'm Duncan Garner and I won an award 10 years ago, go get stuff, Duncan Garner.
4: So, right? Jeff.
3: All right, 3 minutes away from nine. And speaking of podcasters, I mean, are the podcasters doing live shows? Cross party lines. You told me you were startled that two ex-ministers could attract a live crowd to Auckland, $65 a head, but how did it go?
0: Yeah, well, I don't know how full the crowd was, the camera was pointing at them, but it's on YouTube. I had a look. Still strikes me as a bit steep, and I am still surprised.
3: $65 is a lot of money.
0: Yeah, but also the people, they're not hard to hear the opinions of across the media. And their special guest was Helen Clark, former Prime Minister. So, you know, interesting. So I was thinking, like, this is, you know, new medium, but here we have some quite, like, it's not alt media, this was old media. But, you know, there's the thing, they put it out, they did a show, people engaged with it, they liked it, so fair enough. And it was kind of funny that in that Helen Clark was asked about Winston Peters more than once, and she reckoned, she told the gathering that she reckoned he was passed his use-by date at the age of 81.
7: The best thing I ever did was on election night in 2008 at age 58 saying, look, it's been a great run, but I'm out of here. And I left politics. I left politics. And there's a lesson in that. You have to know when to pass the baton on. I actually passed it on to Phil.
8: Good choice.
7: But you know, there comes a time when you've given what you can. And I think at 81, that time's long past.
3: That's Colin, that's quite an interesting answer. Let's finish on this. Just because, you know, a lot of people kind of criticise Helen Clark for talking too much in the media and kind of being to the minds of some people sort of like a Labour proxy. I mean, did you note that sort of irony in that answer at all?
0: Oh, partly, but it's also because she can speak with quite a lot of freedom now. Phil Goff himself, right? He was in that position not that long ago, being an ambassador, saying those things about Donald Trump not understanding history, and Winston Peters, as foreign minister, pretty much dismissed them, and it was all over. Now he's, you know, part of this duo that's kind of shaped themselves as the kind of Alistair Campbell, Rory Stewart,
3: Rory,
0: you know,
3: Stewart.
0: The rest is politics. I mean, they've said that's kind of the template. So good on them. And if people are going to come and turn up and watch them perform live, as well as, you know, you can watch them on your big screen TV. It's quite a watchable watch now on YouTube.
3: Oh, I wish they'd get some new cameras, though, for the normal podcast, those two.
0: Yeah. You know? But, you know, they're doing their thing. People are engaging with it. It's high up in the podcast charts.
3: Sure is,
0: and,
3: yeah.
0: You know, so, yes, you know, when you're used by daters as a politician, like Helen Clark said, you can go into podcasting.
3: Colin Peacock, thank you very much.
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10: RNZ News at 9 o'clock. Paul Marier, good evening. I'm Mark Leishman. The retired High Court judge who led a review into the deadly Mount Maunganui landslide says he found deep systemic flaws. Paul Davison, KC, was asked by Tauranga City Council to probe January's major slip, which hit camper vans and a shower block at the beachside holiday park, leaving six people dead. Mr. Davison says the alarms were repeatedly raised over almost 30 years, and his findings are sobering in their simplicity.
11: This was not a hazard that was unknown, hidden, or beyond the reach of foresight. For more than two decades, one geotechnical consultant after another had identified the landslide hazard to the campground.
10: The review found a system failure and that no one person is at fault. Tauranga's Mayor Mahe Drysdale has apologised to the families of the victims and everyone in the community who he says were put at risk. The chief executive at Tauranga City Council is adamant he won't be stepping down following today's review. Marty Grenfell, who has led the council for 8 years, says reports identifying the landslide risk over decades were never escalated to the level they should have been. He says he hasn't offered his resignation. Marty Grenfell says the organisation needs stability and he's the best person to implement the report's recommendations. Gisborne's mayor says managing compliance regarding sediment management and forestry slash is a complex problem. The government says the council's approach is too tough and has appointed a facilitator to help reset the relationship with the forestry sector. Rihed Stoltz says after Cyclone Gabrielle, the government appointed a panel to investigate the impact of storm damage caused by wood debris and sediment. She says the council was firmly told to firm up its compliance monitoring and enforcement, and it's been doing that for the last 3 years. A Methven local says the character of the Canterbury ski town is changing for the worse as it grapples with a glut of Airbnbs and other short-term accommodation. The Ashburton District Council estimates 130 to 170 Airbnbs and other short-term lets exist in Methven, a town with fewer than 1,000 homes. A search on Airbnb shows there are more than 200 places to stay. Paul Dixie says the council needs to clamp down and enforce its existing rules.
12: We've had one here that got resource consent to have 12 or more people, and immediately a house across the road applied for the same. According to the council, everyone in the street could apply, and virtually the whole street could become Airbnb.
10: The Ashburton District Council says short-term lets with five guests or fewer per night do not require consent. President Zelensky is facing one of the most significant challenges to his authority since Russia's full-scale invasion of Ukraine began, after his former defence minister called for elections. Mykhailo Fedorov, whose sacking last month led to widespread protests, said democracy could not be held hostage by Russia. Ukrainian MP Ivana Klimpush-Tsintsada says elections in wartime can't be free and fair as required by international election standards.
13: Mr. Fedorov is suggesting some solutions of the magic wand type. Our constitution does not allow the elections during the wartime. And secondly, you cannot hold, unfortunately, the democratic elections according to the OSCE standards during the war, and definitely would not serve the purpose of reuniting the society in Ukraine.
10: The principal of a Napier Kura says more than half of her students are sick with the flu. Ministry of Education data shows the past few weeks have been the worst in 3 years for illness-related school absences. Marae Nui Bilingual School Tumuaki, Tracy Liddell, says 67% of their 125 students stayed at home on Monday, and 56% did yesterday and today. She says the Education Ministry advising parents to send children to school with mild symptoms, like a runny nose, is unhelpful.
14: It bothers me that ministry are on our back around attendance, but we can't help this. We need kids to not be at school, and sending kids with sniffles and whatever is not a good message to be sending, so I'm disappointed to see that.
10: Tracy Liddell says several teachers, including herself, are also sick, and they've merged some classes. And that's the news.
15: I can see why people get gold fever. I guess I've got meteorite fever.
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16: It looks a bit like sheep poo.
15: Well, that's the trouble. We've got quite a bit of sheep poo here. We're in a farming paddock here.
16: The stories from the heartland. 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
10: The answer to the riddle coming up with Emile Donovan in just a moment. Right now, though, the short forecast from Met Service till midnight Thursday for northern to northern Taranaki, including Taumaranui. Fine with morning frosts, the cloud increasing tomorrow, a possible shower, light shower. The Coromandel Bay of Plenty and Taupo get fine weather with morning frosts. The South Taranaki and Taihape to Wellington, partly cloudy with isolated showers about Taranaki, Whanganui and Wellington, clearing tomorrow morning. For Gisborne to Wairarapa, showers becoming isolated tonight and clearing tomorrow. For Nelson, Buller, Grey, Westland and Northern Fiordland, fine. However, cloud increasing tomorrow with a possible light shower from the afternoon. For Marlborough, Canterbury and Otago, excluding Clutha, partly cloudy with a few showers about Banks Peninsula, clearing tomorrow morning.
17: Clutha, Southland and Southern Fiordland, partly cloudy with isolated showers, retreating to Fiordland and Stewart Island tomorrow afternoon. For the Chatham Islands, mostly cloudy with a few light showers. 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I'll be back with a complete roundup of the day's news, sport and weather at 10 o'clock. 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
18: Thank you, Mark Leishman. You're back on Nights with Emile here on RNZ National. Julia DeBress is going to be here very shortly, our resident sociolinguist, talking a bit about the language of pain. And thanks very much to everybody who sent through these messages. I asked you earlier on to tell me about your pain, if you wished. And, some really honest and generous responses, some of which I've saved to read to Julia, because I think some of these will really resonate with her. So thank you very much if you texted in about that. Christian Smith, our European correspondent, will be here a bit later on as well, talking about, a lot of news going on over in that part of the world. And then around 25 to 10, Grant Boddington, also known as the Old Rocker, joins me to talk a bit about the Drumpus Room in his home in Thames, where he gathers together old, broken, unwanted drum kits and sets about giving them a new life, repairing them, getting them back up to standard, and then sending them on their way with aspiring young drummers. It's a really cool story, this one. Can't wait to chat to Grant. That's at about 25 to 10. But before we get to all of that, we have a riddle to solve. Let me read you the clues for this. Well, the first one anyway. I am, read clue number one, a bit of a mystery. I've been around for a long time, much longer than you humans. But nobody quite knows exactly what I do, which is interesting, because I am a part of pretty much all of you. I am not constrained by time, nor geography, nor oxygen, nor species, nor even sentience, but I am extremely social. I can make my way around a room in a matter of seconds without uttering a single word. That was your first clue for the riddle tonight. Here are some noble, in many cases excellent, but nonetheless incorrect answers. Posing, tails, silence, compression, nothing, sleep, pheromones, psilocybin, always with the psilocybin, dopamine, personality, water, jawbone, alcohol, blinking, rest, stone. Excellent guesses. One and all, flat wrong. Kieran's on the line. Hello, Kieran.
19: Kia ora. Evening, Emile.
18: How you doing?
19: I'm doing well, thank you.
18: Now, Kieran, this is the second phone call that I have had from your household in the past 7 days, I understand.
19: Yes, you are correct. Last week, you spoke to my partner, Stacey, who won the riddle on the Wednesday night.
18: Yeah, indeed. And Stacey had been trying to win the riddle, for quite some time, as I understand it, Kieran.
19: It's a Wednesday evening ritual for us. And it's since our last week, Stacey mentioned a young boy, Ravi, who's 7 months old, since he came along, what we do for fun's changed a little bit. So this is it. And this is thoroughly enjoyable. Stacey, we had a competition.
18: Oh, I was going to say, has Stacey been lording it over you?
19: Yes.
18: Right, so it's personal, is what you're telling me.
19: Yes, it is, yeah. I'd been on the clues a couple of times and got a few questions right, but had never got my hands on a mug. And Stacey beat me to it last week.
18: And you just couldn't take that lying down. Now, Kieran, this is quite amazing, actually, because the Riddle Master thought that this was a really tough first clue. You got it within about 12 seconds of me reading his clue. And in fact, someone else got the answer about 5 seconds after you did too. So it was really touch and go. What gave it away? What part of the clue gave away what the answer was?
19: I think it was that last part of the first clue about making my way around a room without uttering a single word.
18: Yeah, yeah. And a lot of people texted in virus. I think that the most common guess tonight is probably going to be virus. And virus does actually tick a lot of those boxes. But Kieran, put us out of our misery. What else can make its way around a room in a matter of seconds without uttering a single word?
19: A yawn.
18: A yawn. A yawn. A yawn is the correct answer, Kieran. Look at this. Well done. Yes, indeed. A yawn is the correct answer. Penguins use yawns to flirt. Dogs use them to relax. Fish use them, zebrafish anyway, to sink together. We humans use them to indicate that the party's well and truly over. They are contagious, yawns. And this is the interesting thing about them. We have some theories as to what they are for. I always thought, Kieran, that they were for like getting extra oxygen blood cells to your brain to wake you up when you were feeling tired. Apparently that's not true at all. But nonetheless, look, Kieran, you've done it. You've done the business. You have redeemed yourself. You can look Stacey in the eye once again. You have correctly deciphered the riddle, and your household will soon be the proud owner of not one but two Knights mugs. Isn't that something, isn't it?
19: Yeah, we'll have to differentiate them somehow.
18: That's
19: so
18: right.
19: Don't get them mixed up.
18: Yeah, I'll leave that one up to you. All right. Well, Kieran, well done. Congratulations. Congratulations to both of you. The most Knights mugged household in all of Aotearoa, I would think. Thanks so much for listening, and take care. Till next time.
19: Kia ora, Mel. Catch you later.
18: That's Kieran in Wellington. Correctly deciphering this week's riddle as being a yawn. I am a yawn. It's coming up to 14 minutes past 9 here on RNZ National. As I said, Christian Smith's along in a bit, but it is time for our fortnightly chat with our resident sociolinguist, Associate Professor Julia DeBress, who, last time she was here, this is sort of a beautiful agony ecstasy kind of thing, because the last time Julia was here, we had the ecstasy of speaking about the most beautiful word in the world, phonoaesthetically and holistically in terms of its meaning and its significance and so on and so forth. It was great. Really enjoyed that chat. But balance is important. The yin must have the yang. And so we greet Julia DeBress, who today is talking about the yang of pain and language. Julia, welcome back. Lovely to have you on the program.
20: Good evening. Thanks for having me. Yes, I don't know if you've noticed that life isn't always sunshine and rainbows.
18: No.
20: So, you know, we've got to keep it real for the listeners.
18: That's right. Saladors and golden hushes and so on and so forth. All right. Well, take it away, Julie, because normally you talk about how you arrive at an idea for these segments at the top, but we've got something a bit different this week.
20: Yeah, I thought that we would just get right into it and we'd start with a bit of a check-in on where we're at in terms of our pain right now. So, on a scale of 1 to 10, Emil, how much physical pain are you in at the present moment?
18: You know what? I am on a 1.5 because I am nursing a little... I was talking about this earlier on. I'm unfortunately afflicted with mouth ulcers. I get mouth ulcers quite a lot, but that's the only real sort of recurring pain that I kind of have. And I am nursing one that's well and truly on the recovery now. It's going to be gone in a couple of days. So I'm going to say a 1.5. How about you?
20: I would say I'm at about maybe a 3.5, perhaps 4. I was actually not in much pain today, so I was thinking, oh, this is going to be anticlimactic, but it is rising. So I've got a little tension in the shoulders, start of a headache, a little bit of lower back pain. But I've got my Knights mug, like Stacey and Kieran,
18: excellent,
20: a cup of tea right here and an ice pack, so I'm doing all right.
18: I'm very glad to hear that. And, this kind of segues into something that I don't know that we've spoken about before, and actually we're going to get into that in a bit, but that is that you live with a lot of pain in your day-to-day
20: life.
18: Quite
20: a lot of pain, yeah, I do. So I am pretty much always in pain. I have talked about this on the radio a very long time ago with like your predecessor, I think Brian Crump, many years ago, and about this invisible disability that I have, which is called osteogenesis imperfecta. So it's a collagen disorder, connective tissue issues, which causes broken bones. I've had about maybe 50 broken bones by this point in my life, and also causes hypermobility and chronic pain. So I have in fact been in some degree of pain every time I've been on the radio, sometimes a little bit, sometimes a lot. I think sometimes I've been talking to you with a broken foot. I've definitely had migraines, had to do the show in the dark, you know, get out the ice pack, the hot pack. It is in fact though not something I have talked about on the radio very much at all. Probably I'd say pain is one of the central organising features of my life. Yeah. But people probably don't know that about me because, well, I don't talk about it that much, and also because the source of my pain is pretty invisible.
18: Yeah. Well, I mean, I think that will come as a real... it came as a real shock to me, and I think it will come as a real shock to a lot of listeners as well. And the reason for that, and I know that this is going to be a really annoying thing to hear, but is that you are so... cheery and chirpy.
20: I am a cheerful lady.
18: Such a positive energy about you all the time. And but that must be just enraging to... Well, not enraging, but do you know what I mean?
20: Yeah, no. I mean, I think I did actually go and see a pain doctor when I was living in Luxembourg, and he would say to me, oh, it's such a delight to see you, Julia, because I've got people complaining the entire day in my job and you always come in with your big smile. Mm. And I thought, you know, is that a compliment or not? Maybe. But I think, I think there is a lot of us out there who, we've got something going on in the inside that isn't always visible on the outside. And that is the case, I think, for a lot of people. There are, you know, the thing about pain is that it is often invisible, perhaps always, because you can never directly see pain. But also there's a lot of pain-related conditions that don't have obvious physical manifestations. If you think about things like migraines or nerve pain or fibromyalgia, they're not identifiable on scans or in any kind of the usual ways that you might detect conditions that might cause pain, like if you've got a big wound or a fracture and so on. So it's really quite common for people with certain kinds of conditions to look absolutely fine but be in a lot of pain on the inside, and for that to not reflect what's really going on in terms of their embodied experience. So this is something I've certainly thought about a lot. I have a twin sister and also Florence, who you met, my daughter. Mm-hmm. We all three of us have this condition that involves broken bones. And the invisibility of it can be really challenging. We've had fractures often don't show up on X-ray, so we might be in heaps of pain, and we know from past experience that we have a fracture, but you cannot see it on an X-ray, even though X-rays are supposed to be the thing, you know, that would show a fracture. So it can be quite an inconvenience to have something that's causing pain, but for that to be completely invisible to others.
18: And the process of making pain visible is, I imagine, quite a big kind of step, because we are sort of conditioned as humans, aren't we, to kind of be part of society and to sort of not complain and to not kick up a fuss.
20: Exactly, yeah. And I think it makes people uncomfortable to think about other people being in pain. So I think a lot of people who do struggle with chronic pain will choose not to make it visible. You know, they just kind of struggle on through their day. But we do sometimes need to make it visible to get things like to get diagnosed with something or to access treatment or accommodations or even pain relief. That you might need. So it's something we often do need to do, though it can't be seen. We have to make it seen. Mm-hmm. And one of the main ways that we do that is the linguistic angle, is that, you know, via language is one of the key ways.
18: Yeah. Well, I mean, talk to me about the language of pain. It does tend to be...
20: Yeah.
18: Well, no, so go ahead.
20: Yeah, it is really difficult because pain is a subjective experience. So there's no sense in which anyone can actually really peer inside you and feel it for you and know what it feels like. But we do have ways that we try to convey it. So one that I thought of is that we often will use metaphors to help people imagine the kind of intensity and quality of the pain we might be experiencing. So people say things like, my back is killing me, or I have a splitting headache, or my throat is on fire. And so those are... there's kind of apparently a group of metaphors that people use that compare these internal sensations to often sharp objects, hot fires, heavy weights, or outside attackers. So they're kind of sort of, different ways that, domains of metaphor, I guess, that we can use to describe what the pain feels like. And then we're kind of encouraging other people to imagine, you know, what it might feel like to have a crushing headache or to have a stabbing pain. You're kind of painting a picture for someone to see, you know, to see if you can help them imagine what you're experiencing.
18: Yeah.
20: So that's one way. And then if we're in medical settings, then often, you know, we'll be asked to rate our pain on a scale like we did at the start just before, which I think is quite difficult. Is that something that you've ever thought about when you've been asked to rate your pain?
18: Yes, it is.
20: It's quite hard.
18: it's entirely subjective. And so you're trying to think of, well, how much is this pain in terms of my experience of pain? But then you're also kind of thinking of the doctor and sort of how to communicate this to somebody who sees a lot of varieties of pain, but also maybe you want it to be taken seriously and think it's not just something normal, this is actually kind of abnormal for me.
20: And you want it to be believable. You don't want to be rating yourself at a 9 when it looks like you're probably much lower. You don't want to be look like you're making a fuss, as you say. I often think about it because I have had so many dramatic injuries, is that if someone asks me, I'm trying to compare it to previous pain experiences I've had. You know, like, so does this pain I've got in my leg, is it, how does it compare to a broken pelvis after a car accident or childbirth or, you know, that time I dislocated my ankle? It's just types of pain are so very different, even to the individual, you know, compared. So it's hard to rate them in an overall scale like that. So I saw this meme, which this is probably actually what sent me off for wanting to talk about this tonight, was this meme that I really loved that I saw on the internet recently that kind of it features both of these ideas of metaphors and pain scales. So the person says, I am perhaps already the undead, hauling my body around this mortal realm, haunted by the souls of the damned and the hungry who feast on my muscles and bones until I shall be dragged to hell once more. And then the doctor says, once again, I don't know where that is on a 1 to 10 pain scale. So I found that cute. You know, the person's going all out to really try to convey it, but it's not coming across in a way that's intelligible to the medical professional.
18: I don't think I've ever been in a situation, Julia, where I have questioned whether a doctor would believe what I was telling them, and I can only imagine how scary and, infuriating that must be.
20: Yeah, I think that it can be quite nerve-wracking to express pain because there is this risk that we won't be believed if we have sort of unusual conditions or ones that can't be seen and so on. And it is nevertheless the case that self-report is acknowledged by medical professionals as basically the best, as in the only, indicator of pain. So self-report is the measure, but there is like this long history, I'm thinking about women here, but it probably applies to other minority groups too, certainly for women, a long kind of misogynistic history of women's pain being dismissed if there's no visible, i.e. medical, evidence of it. And this can be really dire. I learned recently that the average time it takes to get diagnosed with endometriosis, which is one of these very painful conditions in New Zealand, is 9.7 years. Yes. And it's the average. So, and pain is one of the central symptoms of that. So if you can't get people to believe you that the level of pain you're in, you know, you might be damned to further pain in that period.
18: The fear of being accused of faking it as well can make people really reluctant in this area.
20: Yeah, you've got to try to be believable. So you've got to make it convincing. If you've got a lot of pain, but you also got to not overdo it, lest you be accused of faking it. So this is another thing I've thought about because I'll often use the priority seating on the bus, or I might park in a disabled park if I'm having a bad pain day. But I will generally look fine. So in this case, it's stressful. I've had actual confrontations on the bus when it looks like I'm just, you know, middle-aged white lady who won't stand up to let the old person on with the walking stick sit down. But, you know, if there's a competition about levels of pain at that point, it's, you know, I could win. So you've got this kind of, yeah, you then in the situation where you're not just in pain, but you're also being kind of, you know, treated as maybe a bit mean or evil for not letting someone sit down. So I think there's this interesting thing that happens then where you're worried about faking it, but then you get to avoid it. Sometimes that involves strategies like trying to make it more obvious. So I will maybe like, I've noticed I will, subconsciously I'll start limping if I get out of my disabled park while others are around. And so in that case, I am genuinely in pain, but I'm sort of faking it in order to avoid being accused of faking it. So you tie yourself up in these knots in terms of expressing what you're feeling.
18: Yeah.
20: Yeah.
18: I'll just read you a quick text, Julia, that I got from Miriam in Berhampore, who writes, I'd like folks to know that so much chronic pain is invisible, and I'm bored slash annoyed slash quite fed up when I'm told that I look well. It's especially hard when it's put in the doctor's notes after you've spent the last week talking about how hard things are and crying. My superpowers, writes Miriam, are fibromyalgia along with rheumatoid and osteoarthritis. The jury is still out on other things, and I won't bore you with the medication that means that I can move and am sometimes less feral. And it kind of, it talks... more about sort of medication and things like that, but I got a real sense from Miriam of a frustration with this chronic pain, but also almost a sense of relief at being at having permission to tell someone about it. You know?
20: Yeah, I mean that's kind of one of the points I definitely want to make. Really, is that I think it would be good for us to talk more about our pain more openly, and then there's a possibility for people who are kind of suffering in similar ways to feel that solidarity. I'm in the next suburb along from Marion, in Island Bay. So here I am, just in a suburb along, experiencing something somewhat similar, and it's kind of there's a nice comfort sometimes in being able to share that with others. Mm. It makes people feel less alone, I suppose, and I think that it is a taboo topic. Makes people uncomfortable to think about other people suffering. But that doesn't mean that if we don't talk about it, you know, I mean, it's still there and it perhaps even thrives in silence. And I like to hear about what pain people are in because it can make me feel connected to them and even, you know, give opportunities to in some small way relieve someone's pain by attending to what they might need that they might not express if they were following the taboo of just keeping it inside rather than talking about it. So I think there's something we should talk about more.
18: Two theatre breast. Thanks so much for that. Really enjoyed it, and catch you again in a fortnight.
20: Okay, see ya.
18: That is Associate Professor Julie DeBrest, our resident sociolinguist here on Nights. The time has just gone to the second, 28 minutes past nine.
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18: And that means it's time for a catch-up with our London-based European correspondent, Christian Smith, who joins me on the line now. Christian, kia ora to you.
21: Hi, Emil. How are you?
18: Very well, thank you. Very well, especially with Arsenal having claimed the Community Shield. Oh, Christian. But maybe we'll get to that a bit later on. Let's talk about some more serious stuff first. And this story, it's really gone international. It's been going along for a few weeks now, and it's had a really tragic end. This Cambridge University sociology professor Jason Arday, the shocking death of Jason Arday on Friday. I mean, what can you tell us about this story?
21: Yeah, a really tragic story, this one, of course. Jason Arday, as you say, Emil, who was found dead at his London home on Friday. He had been an absolute star, really, of the academic world. He was the youngest black professor ever at Cambridge. He was appointed in 2023 at the age of just 37, and his research was described by Cambridge as some of the best in the world. Cambridge has, this is the context of this as well, is that Cambridge has long had issues with diversity. It's an institution where about 10 years ago or so, black people only made up about 1% of new students taken in by the university. So, I mean, in very recent times, still majorly underrepresented. But in late July this year, allegations emerged, or perhaps re-emerged, that Arday had plagiarised parts of his PhD that he had done in Liverpool, and that he had lied about some of his achievements. Now, there have been previous investigations into allegations of plagiarism that had been dismissed, and Arday has always denied allegations of plagiarism. But since that story broke, and it kind of continued to break, it became an object of obsession, really, I think, for the British press and and more broadly for the world press as well. For about 3 weeks from late July, there were daily stories, or multiple daily stories and column inches written about him across the media. He subsequently resigned as a professor when Cambridge opened a new investigation into him in early August, and then he was found dead, as you say, Emil, last Friday. Now, since his death, over the last few days, I mean, this debate has really continued and erupted around his treatment in the press. And interestingly, a lot of the debate has divided along political lines. Some commentators and media, particularly those on the left, have argued that although questions about plagiarism need to be investigated, Arday effectively received excessive attention, particularly from the right-wing press, and the Chancellor of Cambridge University has come out and described the whole situation as, quote, a racist feeding frenzy. Now, others, particularly those on the right, have said that pursuing the story over serious allegations of someone who was a high-profile academic was legitimate, that it had raised questions around diversity, equality and inclusion, DEI, in academia, and that it was academia's fault, actually, for over-promoting someone and for failing, particularly Cambridge University, they say, for failing in their duty of care for someone who they have described as troubled. Now, obviously, as you can tell, this is an extremely divisive debate. On Monday, tens of thousands of people gathered in London's Trafalgar Square to pay tribute to Jason Arde, and a petition for a public inquiry into the media's role into his death has now received more than 100,000, last night in the UK, about 115,000 signatures. Mm. So I think this tragic story has more to run. There's definite questions and difficult questions, both for the roles of the media, for academia, for politicians.

0: Absolutely right, Emil. And I think having a field day is definitely fair. I mean, the coverage was, and I do wonder how much of the coverage was bluntly because it's August here, so
1: Right,
0: there's
1: yeah.
0: less news around, and so often, as is often the case with things, when sometimes, as you will know full well, Emil, when a story breaks, it often depends on what else is going on at the same time as to how much coverage it actually gets, because there's only so much airtime and paid, column inches that can be allotted to things. And August is typically a very quiet time in the news over here. It's much like January in New Zealand. So I wonder if there was a factor of that. I think there's good arguments to say that it was far too much coverage for what it actually was. And it's interesting now how much, because it was across the media spectrum. It wasn't just the right wing press that was covering this. It's actually an interesting debate going on between journalists at the moment around the Guardian's coverage. The Guardian newspaper is typically more of a left wing newspaper, and it's an interesting debate around their coverage of the story at the moment because they wrote one of the key investigations, should we say, into Arde, and they've come under scrutiny for whether or not they should have done this or not, particularly because they had apparently been told that he was vulnerable at the time. But the Guardian has come out basically saying, we did it this fairly and we did it right, and our job as journalists is to investigate what the truth of the situation is, and that's all we tried to do here. So I think it's an incredibly difficult issue. I'm sure there will be a lot of debate on this to come. But it's also, as you say, Emil, it raises questions around what we find interesting, around what is actually newsworthy. And I'm not passing judgment or anything like that on any of the coverage or anything like that, because, as I say, papers like The Guardian have come out and said, we stand by what we did and think it was important to do so. But it has it's yeah, as we say, it's going to raise and continue to raise questions.
1: Yeah, no doubt. All right. Now this is an interesting story. Russia is threatening the UK over its supply of drones to Ukraine. So Ukraine used a British-made drone to blow something Russian up, something along those lines.
0: Yeah, the Russian embassy in London has directly threatened the UK over this. The UK has been supplying Ukraine with weapons and supplies since the start of the war, but it was over the weekend that it was first reported in the Times newspaper that British-made drones had been used by Ukraine, not by Britain, but by Ukrainian commanders to strike deep inside Russia for the first time.
1: Right.
0: Ukraine has been hitting deep inside Russia, particularly, things like oil refineries, logistics hubs, storehouses of Russia's version of Amazon Wildberries, for some months now. But this was the first time these British-made drones had been officially said to have been involved in this. And the embassy came out and said, they said, I quote, "London's actions will inevitably carry consequences for which it will have to answer. The deeper its involvement in the conflict and the greater its support for Kyiv's terrorist machinery, the higher price it will pay," end quote. So that's Russia's embassy in London. Russian talk shows, are kind of some Russian talk shows that are aligned with the government are sort of extreme talk shows, but times 10. So some of these talk show hosts came out and suggested that they strike the UK with nuclear torpedoes that can cause a radioactive tsunami. Now, Prime Minister Andrew Burnham has rejected the comments here, saying that the UK will continue to be there in Ukraine's hour of needs. And to be honest, support for Ukraine has been one of the only things that have united the five prime ministers that we've had here in the past 4 years or so. I don't think this is going to change anything, but it's quite the dramatic language.
1: I forgot that it was five prime ministers. Gee, that's just astonishing, isn't it? This is fascinating. The Ukrainian defense minister, sticking with Ukraine, the Ukrainian defense minister coming out and actually calling for new elections, which, of course, were due a year or two ago, but it postponed due to obviously the war between Ukraine and Russia. This is a very interesting development, Christian.
0: Yeah, late last night, Mikhailo Fedorov, who was pushed out as Ukraine's defense minister last month after just 6 months, he's a very popular figure in Ukraine, and it led to protests from some in the country, and it also led to President

0: Zelensky then firing the chief of the defense forces in Ukraine, who had clashed with Fedorov and was part of the reason why he had been sacked. Now, Fedorov last night published this inflammatory video, really, on YouTube, saying that there should be elections in Ukraine and saying that corruption was harming the Ukrainian war effort. He didn't directly name anyone, but it would be surprising if this was not directed at Zelensky, considering he was calling for elections. Elections are actually banned in Ukraine during wartime under its constitution, but he is the first political figure, and quite an influential one at that, to call for elections since the start of the war. And it's being described as the biggest internal challenge to Zelensky since 2022. So it will be really interesting to see where this goes and the effect it will have. Of course, much like Russia's comments about the UK, which, I mean, in large part were just done to drive headlines and try and influence public opinion. Russia will be rubbing its hands with glee over this emerging split in Ukraine. And many in Ukraine have said, look, we can't have elections during the war. It will, A, you know, create huge internal division when we should be united, and B, be quite threatening to the Ukrainian public who need to come out and vote. So something that Zelensky and Ukraine and Ukraine's allies will not be happy about at all, but may start an interesting debate on where the war is headed.
1: Thank you, Christian. That's our European correspondent, Christian Smith, who's along every Wednesday at around about this time to tell us a bit about what's happening in Europe. It is 20:10 here on RNZ National, and wow, you've heard of a rumpus room. What about a drumpus room? That's the name my next guest has given to his room in his home in Thames, where old, broken, unwanted drum kits are given a second life. It is Grant Boddington, who's otherwise known as the Old Rocker, and runs Drum Set Rescue alongside his wife, Karen. And Grant joins me on the line now. Kia ora to you. Nice to have you on.
2: Good evening. How are you doing?
1: I'm very well, thanks. Hey, tell me about this, Drum Set Rescue. How does it work? How did it happen?
2: Okay, basically we collect up old, unwanted drums. Sometimes we buy them, sometimes they're donated. Sometimes they're in reasonable condition, sometimes they're fit only for the landfill. And we strip them down and we basically refresh or refurbish them as needed, turn them into good-looking, good-sounding kits for beginner drummers. Now, they're not top-of-the-line drums in most cases. They're basically mostly budget brands. However, for somebody to get started playing the drums, they are entirely adequate.
1: 100%. I learned the drums for many years when I was a young fella, and the biggest difficulty was getting a drum kit, because even a beginner drum kit costs $300 to $400, and it's not a particularly good drum kit, that one as well. And that's really tricky. We were very lucky that we had a friend, my mum and I, who lent us a drum kit and didn't call on it again for about 8 years, and so I had a free drum kit for 8 years, and that's just, you know, not everybody is that fortunate.
2: No, and that's what we try and do. We don't make a profit out of it. Basically, we factor in all our actual costs, mm-hmm. like the cost of purchasing a set, cost of purchasing perhaps new heads or some stands or maybe some cymbals. And we're forever buying stuff. I mean, yesterday we bought a set of drums that we'll do up. Today I bought some cymbals and a stand. And there's always things have to be purchased. And then on another day, somebody might drop off a carload of old drums at the back door. And we had a set dropped off about 3 weeks ago, in fact. And that set now is getting lovingly rewrapped in a nice purple vinyl, mm-hmm. and starting to look really good. And some young drummer, or some beginner drummer, not always young, will love it.
1: Well, yeah, I did want to ask that, Grant. What happens to the refurbished drum kits?
2: Basically, we sell them off. Mm-hmm. We've got a Facebook page and a website. Generally, they are sold before they're finished. The demand is quite good.
1: I can imagine, yeah. How did you learn how to fix a drum kit?
2: Basically, by doing it myself. I've played the drums for many years myself. I was a professional drummer for quite some time, and so I was pulling drums to bits and fixing them up. And a lot of years ago, I had a brand new drum set sitting in my car overnight after a late night gig, and the next day was very hot. I came out the next day and my brand new drums, the wraps on them had all warped and wrinkled from the heat of the car. Oh. So they got pulled to bits and rewrapped in denim cloth and looked absolutely amazing.
1: I bet. Like Keith Moon with the fish in his bass drum. Good group. That's incredible. Good on you. That's absolutely fantastic. And it's a husband-wife team, yeah?
2: Yep. Our wife Karen gives me a hand. She's the spotter. She likes to troll through the online ads and find drum sets and bits and pieces of drum kits. And also, as far as wrapping the drums, that's very definitely a two-person job. most of the rest of it I do myself, but Karen does all the finding and helps with the rewrapping.
1: Cool. Oh, I love it. What a cool idea, and good on you two. Grant, if people have a kit that they want to pass on to you or are interested in finding out a bit more about this, how do they find a bit more info?
2: Okay, you can find me on Facebook. If you just do a search for Drum Set Rescue, you'll find me on Facebook. Or I'll have a website, which is just dsr.nz. Nice and simple.
1: Fantastic.
2: Three letters, dsr.nz.
1: Absolutely gorgeous. Great stuff. Well, Grant Boddington... Go ahead, mate.
2: Oh, sorry. And, we're always looking for bits. Whole drum sets, bits of drum sets, cymbals, stands, you name it, and we can use it. Unless it's absolutely shot, we can normally give it a second life.
1: Second life. Love it. Great stuff. Grant Boddington, lovely chatting to you. Thanks so much for that. Really appreciate it.
2: Thank you very much. Good night.
1: That is Grant Boddington from Drum Set Rescue. The detail and a reading coming up after the news, but right now... time for some Pacific Waves.
3: Olabinaka, this is Pacific Waves from RNZ Pacific. I'm Susana Swiswiki. Coming up, PNG says West Papua could be on the agenda when Pacific leaders meet in Palau. Cook Islands women challenge the stigma around menopause, and the United Auckland Gospel Choir celebrate a major international win, bringing home gold from Sweden. Papua New Guinea's Foreign Minister Justin Kachinko says he expects the issue of West Papua will be discussed at the upcoming Pacific Islands Forum leaders meeting. This comes as the issue of human rights abuses and conflict in Indonesian-ruled Papua region appeared to have slipped off the regional agenda. Johnny Blades has more.
4: After Pacific Forum foreign ministers met earlier this month in Suva, there was no mention of West Papua in the meeting's outcome statement. All the talk and the media focus was on regional security and the Pacific's response to a recent Chinese nuclear-capable interballistic missile test into Pacific Islands waters. But PNG's Foreign Minister Justin Chachinko has indicated the West Papua issue will be discussed by Pacific leaders at their meeting in Palau. He denies that Indonesia has stalled progress on a visit proposed last year by forum leaders for a forum envoy's visit to West Papua.
5: No, I don't think so. I don't think that at all. Indonesia is very open to the situation now. I think it's just making a time and date and making it happen. I'm sure it can be brought up in the next meeting in Palau by the leaders, and if they need to work on that, so be it.
4: Some Pacific officials have had the occasional visit to West Papua in recent years, including Justin Chachinko himself. But there's been a clear lack of action on a Pacific Forum resolution from 2019 to request that Indonesia grant access to West Papua for the UN Human Rights Commissioner to come and look into alleged abuses. No such visit has taken place, and the question remains, has Indonesia, which is a dialogue partner at the forum, been dragging the chain on this issue? Justin Chachinko says Indonesia's government, under new Indonesian President Prabowo Subianto, has been very open about Papua issues. He admits, however, that the escalating violent conflict between Indonesian military and West Papuan independence fighters has not been raised at the forum.
5: Well, nothing was mentioned at the Pacific Island Forum foreign ministers meeting in that regard, but I did make it clear that we respect the sovereignty of Indonesia. And we did elevate for the leaders to ensure that Indonesia was in a strategic relationship with all Pacific Island Forum's members, dealing with leaders as they hold 20 million Melanesians in Indonesia, which is bigger than all of the Pacific Islands and us put together.
4: The foreign minister suggests Indonesia's role at the Pacific Forum could be a growing one.
5: So they hold a very important place when it comes to representation of Melanesians in the whole of the Pacific, and especially in the Pacific Island Forum. So that was put forward and mentioned, and the leaders will discuss that in Palau in the next coming weeks.
4: Justin Chichinko says from a PNG perspective, they've made it clear to their neighbour that they are willing to help Indonesia address its problems in Papua if they'd like help.
5: We have our own issues too. I mean, we've had massacres and very unfortunate tribal wars and conflicts between our own people in the highlands of Papua New Guinea that would equal or outdo what is happening in Indonesia. So we have our own law and order problems that we're also trying to address in that regard. But yeah, I mean, any human rights violation, of course, is always a worry, depending on what the circumstance is. And they are our brothers and sisters, and we're concerned. And if the Indonesians need our assistance, so be it.
4: Pacific Islands Forum leaders are due to meet for their annual summit in Palau at the start of September.
3: A group of Cook Islands women are pushing to break the silence around menopause, saying a lack of conversation is leaving women to navigate this phase of life alone. Menopause is when a person has gone 12 consecutive months without a menstrual period, marking the end of their reproductive years. It usually occurs between the ages of 45 and 55. The first menopause awareness event held in Rarotonga last Friday brought together local and international health experts to discuss what really happens during menopause and what support is available locally. Tiana Haxton attended the event at the Muri Beach Club Hotel.
6: The event was held under the banner of Te Maru o Te Waine, a group of Cook Islands women who say menopause needs to be talked about more. Cook Islands Fijian and Head of Secretariat for the Pacific Society for Reproductive Health, Dr. Amanda Noova-O'Hill, says while menopause is a normal biological phase of life, it is a culturally sensitive topic.
7: Nobody talked about it. On the one hand, it was a taboo topic, but on the other hand, people didn't believe it existed. But in fact, it is something that affects every single woman on the planet. So it's a biological thing, but culturally, we are almost not encouraged to share it or to talk about it.
6: The former obstetrician and gynecologist says there is also limited access to local health services to support women through menopause. HRT, hormone replacement therapy, has only recently become available by prescription in Rarotonga. Noova-O'Hill says the menopause awareness event was an opportunity to hear from Cook Islands women themselves about what they know about menopause and what they want to know more of. In the absence of any significant regional research about how women experience menopause, the organisers surveyed women attending in person and those joining online from the Pā'inua. Noova-O'Hill says understanding the experience of Pacific women is important because information collected overseas may not always translate directly to Pacific communities.
7: We've also got to be really aware that what might work for a group in, say, Australia, New Zealand, the state, isn't the same for the Pacific. We go through things differently, and we also don't have any data or any information about how women do experience menopause as a violent woman.
6: She says opening up the conversation can help women recognise that the physical and emotional changes they are experiencing are part of a normal biological transition. Sleep disruptions, mood changes, hot flushes, fatigue and loss of confidence can all affect women during menopause. But Noova-O'Hill says these symptoms are often misunderstood. The misunderstanding itself can create a range of social problems for those living with menopause. One audience member shared that a health professional made her believe her symptoms were a mental health issue. Another said her husband was convinced menopause is a made-up condition.
7: Some people have thought, well, as they get older, they start to go a little bit mad. That's not very nice because women do feel they do change. That can be perceived as very moody or depressed or, you know, having some mental problem.
6: New Zealand women's health and ageing researcher Dr. Wendy Sweet says menopause should not be viewed as the end of a woman's reproductive years, but as a transition into another stage of life. Her PhD research involved interviewing women aged between 50 and 60 across Aotearoa about exercise and healthy aging. She discovered many women were joining vigorous exercise programs and diets to avoid health problems they had seen their own mothers experience. But despite reporting symptoms including hot flushes, poor sleep, fatigue and weight gain, Dr. Sweet says none of the women identified menopause as a possible cause. She says it highlighted the need for more conversations on menopause and how to approach women's health during midlife to avoid long-term health conditions later.
8: My particular focus for, particularly for New Zealand and Pacifica women, is on cardiovascular health. It's still the number one health problem for women as they come through menopause and into postmenopause. So we've got to use the menopause transition and perimenopause transition as this window of opportunity for helping cardiovascular health.
6: In her presentation and panel discussion, Sweet shared that nutrition and exercise can help women as they approach their menopause years.
8: Menopause is the bookend of puberty, and if women can understand that they need to be healthier as they come into their postmenopause years, it's going to impact not only their family, but certainly themselves and society as a whole.
6: For the organisers, the aim is to make menopause something women can talk about openly and something their families and workplaces understand. Norval Hill says women should not feel they are alone or that menopause means they are losing their value.
7: There is no woman that isn't going to go through this, and it's okay to start sharing our experiences. I think it's really special and really important that women understand you're not alone in this. It isn't about losing youth, it's actually just a phase.
6: Sweet says those conversations should begin well before women reach midlife. She says families need to understand what women may be experiencing and how they can support them, while their workplaces also need to recognise the impact menopause can have on women's daily lives.

0: The United Auckland Gospel Choir have cemented their place as one of the world's best choirs after securing gold at the World Choir Games in Sweden, an event known as the Choir Olympics. The 50-strong group, who are predominantly Māori and Pasifika, were the only New Zealand and Pacific choir to compete in a competition traditionally dominated by teams from the US and the UK. Collaborating with Hamilton's Temple View Gospel Choir, they prepared a four-song repertoire. Choir conductor Simon Matafai told RNZ Pacific they weren't expecting to come home with a gold medal, but instead of imitating other choirs, they leaned heavily into their Māori and Pacific roots.
1: I believe that no one can beat us at being us. We are the best at being ourselves as Indigenous Pasifika, Māori and Oceania as a region.
0: The choir also competed in the last World Choir Games held in Auckland 2 years ago, which they also won gold in the gospel category, earning them a spot in this year's competition. Matafai says majority of the groups came from the United States, where modern gospel has deep links.
1: We were always sort of nervous about these big countries, America and Great Britain, with their big choirs and experienced choirs who have been in Champions League for a long time.
0: The United Auckland Gospel Choir was formed in 2012, a year after Matafai helped lead a large group of 300 choral singers at the opening ceremony of the 2011 Rugby World Cup in Auckland. Since then, the choir has gone from strength to strength in 14 years and continues to bring in singers from across Auckland. To join the choir, singers usually have to go through an audition process, but it doesn't require people to have any stage experience. Members include church choir leaders, music teachers, and people who simply just want to sing. Matafai says the most important feature of the choir is that it prides itself as being multi-generational and multicultural.
1: We have the whole village represented, and it's always a village culture. We all in this together. We are stronger together, better together.
0: In Sweden, their choice of songs earned them a score of 93.5% in the gospel category. Off the stage, Matafai says there was camaraderie among all the singers, which made the experience in Sweden feel more like a celebration.
1: We meet and greet, we form new relationships and friendships, we exchange gifts, we sing for each other, inspire each other, and celebrate each other. And it was for the first time I really saw the beauty of humanity despite, you know, the chaos around the world right now.
0: In the lead up to Sweden, choir members and their families spent months fundraising to make the trip possible. Matafai says knowing the sacrifices that went into the trip makes the gold medal even sweeter.
1: It's more rewarding because, you know, you put in the mahi and the sacrifice. And for a lot of these people, really opened their eyes because they've never been to anything international. And now they've come back with this success, and it could only inspire more success in the community and uplift our community that nothing is impossible. We were the most furthest attending choir.
0: For a choir that began at the 2011 Rugby World Cup, its journey has now taken it from an Auckland stadium to the world stage. Matafai says the achievement belongs to everyone who helped them get there. That's Pacific Waves for today. For all episodes, head over to rnz.co.nz/Pacific. We're also on Spotify, Apple and iHeartRadio. 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
3: RNZ News at 10 o'clock. Paul Marie. Good evening. I'm Mark Leishman. An independent review into the deadly Mount Maunganui landslide in January has found the loss of six lives could in all likelihood have been averted. Lisa McLennan, Susan Knowles, Jacqueline Wheeler, Mans Bernardson, Sharon Makanikor and Max First Key were all killed when the slip ploughed through the campground at the mountain's base. Retired High Court Judge Paul Davison KC's report, released this afternoon, found the tragedy was the failure of a system that enabled an identified risk to life to remain unowned, unescalated and unmanaged. He says his findings are sobering in their simplicity, that the risk of a landslide was not unknown. Mr. Davison says consultant after consultant identified the hazard for more than two decades.
4: I have found that TC's failure to prepare for an extreme weather event such as occurred on 22 January and its failure to have an effective risk mitigation in place by way of a trigger action response plan, despite that mitigation being twice recommended, reveals the existence of deeply systemic flaws in its organisation.
3: Paul Davison says the review did not find any one person did anything intentionally wrong. Meanwhile, Tauranga City Council's chief executive says current and former staff are haunted by the missed opportunities to prevent the deaths. Marty Grenfell says that reports identifying the risk over decades were never escalated to the level they should have been.
5: Many of us in council carrying the weight of this event, and it weighs heavily in our hearts and on our shoulders. I'm sure every staff member who was involved directly or indirectly have been playing back the morning of the 22nd of January and thinking, what should have we done?
3: Mr. Grenfell, who has led the council for 8 years, is adamant that he won't be stepping down.
5: My focus is on leading the organisation through what's going to be a difficult period. This is the first of three other reviews that are happening. It needs stability. It needs someone that knows the organisation. It needs someone who can prove that they can affect these changes.
3: Meanwhile, Tauranga's mayor has apologised to families and the wider community. Mahe Drysdale says the report is harrowing.
6: I have also offered each family a sincere apology on behalf of Tauranga City Council for the failings Mr. Davison has identified in his report. As I told them, our organisation should have done better.
3: The Emergency Response Minister has also spoken to the families affected. Mark Mitchell says council needs to take a close look at the report and take any lessons it can out of it. The local government minister says he'll consider a review into the landslide. Simon Watts says his thoughts are with the victims and families, with emergency workers and community members who responded. He says he'll look through the detailed recommendations from the report, but the government's own inquiry will reach its own conclusions. Public submissions on the government's inquiry are open now, with final findings expected in December. The Public Service Association says Health New Zealand set up a complex bureaucratic hiring system for frontline health staff to cut costs. In a briefing to Simeon Brown in March last year, released under the Official Information Act, senior officials at the agency said tight hiring controls were crucial to delivering the budget. The officials said frontline hiring decisions required the sign-off of regional deputy chief executives. PSA National Secretary Fleur Fitzsimon says crucial roles were deliberately left vacant.
7: It took 6 months to replace three neonatal intensive care nurses in Wellington. A Northland radiologist vacancy sat unapproved for 12 weeks. We saw a regional sonologist vacancy 28 weeks before it was approved to be filled.
3: But Mr. Brown says the documents relate to the time when he had just been appointed to the role and he never accepted the policy. He says there's been a huge amount of change since then.
8: We've got a new board, a new CE. We've put in place devolution, which is devolving decision-making back down to regions and districts so that these local decisions are made closer to home so that recruitment can be sped up.
3: Opposition parties, however, are not buying Mr. Brown's explanation. The Labour Party says the government is forcing the health system to breaking point. Labour leader Chris Hipkins says the understaffing is causing real harm to New Zealanders.
9: In some cases, the consequences of that can be devastating for families, for individuals who desperately need healthcare and can't get it. It's time for the national government to stop denying the crisis in the health system and do something about it.
3: And the Green Party says the hiring crackdown is outrageously unacceptable. Co-leader Marama Davidson says patients have suffered as a result.
10: Because of the cost-cutting measures of this government has delayed recruitment into specialist roles like neonatal nurses who have to look after the tiniest, most vulnerable babies in this country.
3: Simeon Brown says the agency has changed its hiring processes and he's told officials they need to get rid of bureaucracy in hiring. The Drug Foundation says more people are injecting black market, untested drugs despite no guarantee they're receiving what they paid for. MedSafe has issued an alert for illegal peptides being imported, sold and used without being tested. Peptides can be used to help with weight loss and muscle gain. Health advocates say teenagers are among the surge in people using them. Drug Foundation Executive Director Sarah Holm says people are promised weight loss and other health benefits.
11: We don't know what they are at all, and in fact none of our testing available in New Zealand can confirm what they are, nor confirm whether there are heavy metals or mould in them. So all of those things present a risk to the person.
3: The foundation has asked the government for sterile injecting equipment to develop testing for peptides and an awareness campaign. The Public Service Commission has launched another review into the Ministry of Business, Innovation and Employment, this time into its broader program to modernise Immigration New Zealand's systems and services. This is separate to the review into the failed biometric capability update project. The Immigration Minister asked for the review of the Our Future Services program, a $330 million seven-year plan to make visa processing more efficient. Erica Stanford says it's right, given her confidence was shaken by the last project.
12: There are a few things around delivery and some of their assumptions that I want to test. Those aren't insurmountable things, but given my confidence has been shaken in BCU, I really want them to do a big deep dive to make sure that what I am seeing is what I should be seeing.
3: Assurance Specialist David Hosking will lead the review. And Ms. Stanford, in her role as Education Minister, has announced $31 million of funding to put walls back up in 600 classrooms across almost 90 schools. Ms. Stanford says the open plan design was distracting for children and needed to be corrected.
13: Parents, students, teachers have been telling us for a long time that the open plan classrooms don't work. They're loud, they're difficult for children to concentrate, and it has been a failed experiment over many, many decades. And it's time to put an end to it.
3: Erica Stanford says many of the walls will have soundproof glass doors so teachers can work together when they want to. It's 8 minutes past 10. Gisborne's mayor says she feels like the meat in the middle between her community and the forestry sector. The government says the council's approach to sediment management and forestry slash is too high or too tough and has appointed a facilitator to help reset the relationship with the sector. Gisborne's mayor, Rahet Stolt, says that community members tell her the council's approach to consent is not tough enough. And she says the forestry industry has expressed a different view.
14: We are getting constant feedback that it is strict, or the industry is finding that the consent conditions or the harvesting conditions are stricter than what they would expect. So what we then said is, we are doing our work, but we hear you.
3: Rihet Stolt says the council has appointed an independent reviewer to look at its consent conditions. Christchurch City Council's head park ranger says there's a need to talk about closing some recreation areas to keep the public safe from wildfires. The east coast of the country is preparing for what's been described as the most significant El Nino summer in more than 150 years. Paul Devlin says the council is well prepared with ponds and 30,000 litre water tanks in strategic locations on Banks Peninsula and the Port Hills. He says closing some areas to the public may be necessary.
15: Putting people in harm's way if there's no good escape route out of some of these places is something that we need to consider. So we're looking at trying to educate the public more, understanding that they're entering fire zones, and if in doubt, stay out.
3: Paul Devlin says days of 27 degrees and high winds are predicted. The Minister for Infrastructure has declined to refer a controversial plan to redevelop Canterbury's Pegasus Golf Course for fast-track approval. The property developer Wolfbrook bought the 18-hole course in May with plans to develop or redevelop the land into 1,000 homes and a mixed-use commercial and community area. A decision was released today on the Fast Track website. It says Wolfbrook may apply again for referral. A contentious development on Auckland's North Shore has been referred to the Fast Track approvals process. There are concerns from some locals that proposed buildings in the Devonport Lanes project will tower six stories above the suburb's heritage main street. Peninsula Capital Managing Director Mark Hiddleston says the 50-room hotel, four residential apartment buildings and shopping precinct they want to construct will be 4 to 8 stories high.
16: Height allows this development to take place to ensure that we can provide the restoration, and ultimately we're trying to bring vibrancy back to Devonport Village. It's not that it hasn't been considered. We knew it would be contentious.
3: Mark Hiddleston says they're working on a more substantive proposal for the expert panel to review, which will include heritage considerations. A man accused of murdering two people on Auckland's North Shore and attempting to kill a third can now be named. He is 41-year-old Mark Anthony Govenden. Felix Walton reports.
17: Govenden appeared in person at the High Court in Auckland where his name suppression lapsed. The dead victims were his parents while his brother was injured. Police found Govenden's brother, Andrew, injured in Birkdale on July the 28th. Govenden was arrested at the scene and police conducted a welfare check on his parents, Roman and Roxana. Both were found dead at their Glenfield home. A three-week trial will start in August next year. Govenden has been remanded to a secure hospital facility.
3: Ukraine's anti-corruption agencies say they're carrying out raids on current and former lawmakers and senior officials from the presidential office. The development comes as Mr. Zelensky faces one of the most significant challenges to his authority since Russia's full-scale invasion began. His former defence minister, Mykhailo Fedorov, has called for elections. But Ukrainian MP Ivana Klimpush-Tsintsara says elections shouldn't take place in wartime.
18: We are very much interested in having elections, but we do agree that President Zelensky is still holding a legitimate mandate, and we believe that for having a democratic electoral process, we need to ensure that security and peace is being reinstalled across the country.
3: South Korea has announced that its current military exercises with the US will finish on Friday, 6 days earlier than planned. They'll also be reduced in size. The BBC's Jake Kwon is in Seoul.
19: It took months to prepare the exercise involving 18,000 South Korean troops and a dozen other American allies, but it will suddenly end in 2 days. The field training will be reduced while the two militaries scramble to iron out the details. Mr. Trump said the decision was based on his great relationship with North Korea's leader, but also voiced his frustration at South Korea's refusal to help the U.S. with the Iran war. North Korea has yet to respond to Mr. Trump's gesture.
3: The Wall Street Journal is also reporting Mr. Trump is pushing aides for a meeting before the end of the year with Mr. Kim. U.S. prosecutors insist the next generation deserves to be safe as they accuse Meta of deliberately designing features that addict children to Facebook and Instagram. A bipartisan group of nearly 30 U.S. states is suing the social media giant in a landmark trial in California that could reshape some of the world's most popular apps. They argue the tech company's practices are fueling anxiety, depression, and even suicide in young social media users. California Attorney General Rob Bonta says he's proud to co-lead the fight.
20: This is about our children, the next generation, our kids. They deserve to be safe. And Meta has acted unlawfully here. We are here to hold them accountable.
3: Meta has rejected allegations it intentionally sought to addict children to its Facebook and Instagram platforms. And finally, bakeries and pie shops across New Zealand and Australia are going head-to-head in a month-long pie competition for charity. A dollar from every pie sold in the Meanest Pie Challenge in September will go to the Cancer Society. Salyut Pies owner Joe Player says he organised the competition because the Cancer Society helped him through his own diagnosis.
1: We are organising a competition between Australia and New Zealand and all the bakeries to come up with a special pie out of 15 ingredients. They get to choose 9, and then it's all judged on the Mean Pies app. And winner takes all. They get the bragging rights, everything. And a shield called the Flan Furley Shield, because I'm an idiot.
3: And that's the news.
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3: Back with Emil very shortly on nights. We have the short forecast now from Met Service until midnight Thursday. North into North Taranaki, including Taumaranui, fine with morning frost. The cloud increasing tomorrow and a possible light shower. Coromandel Bay of Plenty and Taupo, it's fine with morning frosts. South Taranaki and Taihape to Wellington, partly cloudy with isolated showers about Taranaki, Whanganui and Wellington, clearing tomorrow morning. Gisborne to Wairarapa, showers becoming isolated tonight and then clearing tomorrow. For Nelson, Buller, Grey, Westland and Northern Fiordland, fine. However, cloud increasing tomorrow with a possible light shower from the afternoon. For Marlborough, Canterbury and Otago, excluding Gluther, partly cloudy with a few showers about Banks Peninsula, clearing tomorrow morning. For Clutha, Southland and Southern Fiordland, partly cloudy with isolated light showers retreating to Fiordland and Stewart Island tomorrow afternoon. And for the Chatham Islands, mostly cloudy with a few light showers. 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It's currently 17 and a half minutes past 10.
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4: Thank you, Mark Leishman. You're back on Nights on RNZ National. We have a reading coming up for you later this hour. It is from Timothy Greig's Teetering Towards Te Aro. It's Elliot's The Wasteland. It's read for us by Alex Gregg. That will play at around 12 minutes. 2:11. And indeed, we'll take us through 2:11. And then after the news at 11, Nick Bollinger's here with the first part of Family Affair, which is a series of... That's not the first part. What am I talking about? It's the third part of Family Affair, which is a series of programs about musical families. And that will play us through to midnight and Thursday morning. Right now, though, 18 and a half minutes past 10 is the time, which means it must be time for RNZ's programme, The Detail.
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25: Geopolitical upheaval, foreign state interference and violent extremism from within. These are some of the biggest threats facing New Zealand's national security. That's the warning from the NZSIS in its latest threat assessment.
26: We have talked publicly about the People's Republic of China being the country of most concern to us when it comes to foreign interference and espionage.
25: There are accusations that the PRC tried to install ground-based sort of space infrastructure here, right? Working through a local company that likely had no idea that their equipment could be collecting intelligence of military value. So, you know, it looks, I mean, if we're to take the SIS at their word, it looks like these are, you know, clear and present dangers.
27: These reports have been coming out since 2023. And in previous reports, you've seen them also making a point about Russia or about Iran, but they're not mentioned this time, but China is. And it's mentioned not just with regards to domestic interference, but also with influence in the Pacific. And so they're trying to shine a light on what may be going on.
24: Chinese espionage in New Zealand detected at scale. Efforts to get information about our critical assets that cannot be described as benign. And a Communist Party research institution called the Purple Mountain Observatory using trickery to get satellite feet on the ground here. Our Secret Service didn't hold back in its 2026 Threat Assessment Report. Today, I'm going to talk to a Victoria University expert on Chinese politics about this, but first, some commentary from my new colleague, The Details Saturday host Anna Fifield, who used to be the Washington Post bureau chief in Beijing and has a wealth of international geopolitical experience. Anna, very strange these days to be talking to you not as a colleague, but as a professional expert on international global affairs.
0: Not strange, Alexia. Always a delight.
24: But thank you for spending the time with me, because I was fascinated to read your Substack take on the New Zealand SIS threat report, which you picked out, the Chinese Space Institute trying to set up monitoring station in New Zealand, and that they were trying to trick a New Zealand company into getting on the ground there. What made you use this particular thread of the report as your angle?
0: Well, obviously, I'm always interested in things to do with China. but this was a really clear and solid example of one of the ways that China is trying to get critical infrastructure in our part of the world. So we hear a lot about how they are trying to repress diaspora communities, trying to influence certain elections and things. But this was a really concrete example of how a Chinese state-affiliated research institute had used a cover story to try to trick a New Zealand company into letting them install ground-based space infrastructure, which is basically radar or antenna like that from which they can monitor activity in space. And so this is a good example of how China is trying to take advantage of our geographical location, because they don't have any land or much of a foothold in this part of the world to further their own aims. And this can absolutely be used for civilian purposes. They do have a space program. They are launching satellites. But so much of this infrastructure is dual use. It can also be used for military purposes.
24: They do have a bunch of stations in Antarctica now.
0: Yes, they do now have five bases in Antarctica, including the newest one, which looks a lot like it will have a lot of spying equipment in it. But, I mean, as I understand it, these kinds of positioning systems and things need to be located at various places around the world. And in the South Island in particular, it's really good for monitoring low Earth orbit space activity, apparently seeing across the horizon at a certain angle. The South Island is free of a lot of frequency and interference, radio frequency interference. It has good connectivity, which Antarctica doesn't have. You know, lots of fibre down there. Mm. So there are advantages. But I don't think for China that it's an either or. They want to have all of it. They want to be able to have a 360 degree of space from the Earth. And this is another asset for them, or they were hoping it would be another asset for them.
24: But it hasn't happened.
0: No, it hasn't happened because the Security Intelligence Service got wind of this and alerted the company that this was not a benign actor from a third country. It was, in fact, a Chinese state-affiliated, Communist Party-affiliated research institute, and they put an end to it very quickly. But they also, the Parliament hurried through an amendment to a piece of legislation requiring regulations, registration around this kind of activity. So if China comes back and tries to do this another way, that hopefully they will catch it earlier next time.
24: Interesting too that, obviously China, our biggest trading nation, we do have a lot of connections with China. Does this sort of thing lead to companies that are a little bit naive but enthusiastic about that trading partnership embracing these sort of approaches from China without really paying too much attention to what's behind them?
0: Look, I think, yes, New Zealand has these very strong trading relationships with China. It's really important for our economic prosperity. And the SIS was really clear in its report to say, this should not deter companies. Most of the business we do with China is all above board. But they are warning companies and New Zealand institutions, universities that work in these sensitive areas where dual-use technology could be in place. place just to be aware, on the alert about this, and to go to them with any questions. So I think it's about raising awareness that not all Chinese activity is benign, and to be, you know, to know where to go if they suspect that it won't be.
24: Is it unusual for the SIS, even I know they do annual threat reports, but to be so specific and so blunt in naming China?
0: They have been becoming progressively more direct in terms of naming China, calling China out by name, which is quite a sharp change for New Zealand. And certainly it's one that Australia hasn't made. Their equivalent security threat assessment report does not name China by name. It just refers to like foreign actors or third countries or whatever. Mm. So it is unusual, but I think it really reinforces the threat that our officials, our spooks, see from China and trying to maybe in some ways take advantage of our naivety, take advantage of our good trading relationship with them, and use that for their purposes.
24: So they really wanted to spell it out.
0: Yeah, they do want to spell it out and just increase awareness around this and say, you know, while most activity is benign, this one is not.
24: So China can be quite tetchy about things like this. You know, there's been a couple of incidents recently, the politicians visiting Taiwan, for example.
5: Beijing has banned four New Zealand lawmakers from traveling to China for a year and demanded they apologize. Their offense? Visiting Taiwan on a parliamentary trip.
6: This is an intimidation tactic to put off future members of parliament traveling to Taiwan or to other countries that potentially, you know, China might not be happy about.
7: Both Australia and New Zealand will lodge diplomatic protests with China after Beijing slapped an unprecedented travel ban on four New Zealand MPs who visited Taiwan last month.
6: I will not be apologising for travelling to Taiwan.
8: We think it's entirely inappropriate, the reaction that we've seen from the Chinese. We'll raise that with them.
0: Tensions in our relationship with China have certainly been rising this year. There has been some back and forth about the Taiwan visit, as you said, but also about Winston Peters' comments to Lawrence Shunan in the House. And so there is more friction in the relationship. In this kind of situation, they will, deny all knowledge usually and say that China abides by rules and international law and expects everybody else to do the same. So I certainly don't think that China's going to fess up to this, but it will be on their radar, no pun intended.
24: And does a report like this go some way towards reassuring our own allies that we are on top of these issues?
0: Yes, New Zealand has for some time been seen as the weakest link in the Five Eyes intelligence sharing partnership. A bit too hesitant to criticise China for fear of upsetting the economic relationship. So the fact that we are now publicly, but still, you know, very politely and professionally criticising China and calling out some of their more nefarious behaviour in our part of the world does mark a change, and one that will be welcomed in Canberra and Washington in particular.
24: Well, speaking of Australia, I mean, is there any chance that New Zealand could face trade retaliations in the way Australia did when they were quite vocal and signing up to agreements with America and all the rest of it, and as a result got pretty slammed in the Trade Department from China?
0: Yeah, it was a few years ago, China retaliated against Australia for a political statement by banning essentially beef, red wine, barley, lobsters, lots of Australian exports to China, which was devastating for those industries. And there is always the chance. China makes a habit of using its economic power as political leverage. There is always a chance that they will do that with New Zealand. Luckily, we have avoided that so far, but our exporters are certainly alert to the risk of that and trying to factor that in. But I think even our exporters, our big exporters, know that there are going to be times when Chinese behaviour is so egregious that our government will have to issue statements in this way about it.
24: And what side of the line does this report fall on? Is it potentially a trigger for a retaliation?
0: You know, China decides when China's going to be angry. You know, if it wants to be angry about something, it will find the weakest of excuses. So I think that from our perspective, we need to continue to say what we need to say in order to protect our national security, because you never know. Like with the Taiwan example, MPs have been going to Taiwan for years and years and years, and then all of a sudden this year, China decided to issue an angry statement about it and ban them. So we never know what's going to anger China or what other political calculations they're making behind the scenes.
24: So far, in reaction to this SIS threat report, the Chinese embassy in Wellington has said it fabricates and hypes, and the state-affiliated Global Times has called it compensatory hawkishness aimed at demonstrating New Zealand's reliability within the Five Eyes alliance. Anna Sears, we may not have heard the last of this from Beijing.
9: Let's talk about China. They're named twice. It's bluntly that this report is saying that the PRC is, quote, the only country we've detected doing this espionage at scale, and continues to be the most active at conducting foreign interference.
10: My name is Jason Young, and I am the director of the New Zealand Contemporary China Research Centre at Te Harangawaka Victoria University of Wellington. And my research interest is Chinese politics and international relations.
24: The New Zealand SIS has put out its threat report. Have we been too open and undiplomatic in this one? Like the SIS says China's a big issue. We sort of all know that, but do other countries play down that for diplomatic reasons?
10: So the language in the report was very general in the sense that there's a number of different risks that New Zealand businesses, New Zealand people, diasporic communities face. And then some of the case studies were pointing to risks that come from explicit countries, most notably the People's Republic of China. And I think that there is a balance between acknowledging that the risk is not purely from one country and also wanting to protect our diplomatic interests and our trading interests. But at the same time, I think it's important that New Zealanders are aware of where particular risks may come from.
24: Can we talk about what they're doing here? Like, what is the Purple Mountain?
10: So my understanding of the Purple Mountain is that it's a research facility. Purple Mountain is a place in Nanjing, so that's where it gets its name from. And like many companies and research facilities around the world, not just in China, it could be characterized as dual use, which basically means that it does scientific research and astronomical observations, but then also has contracts and works closely with the PLA Aerospace Force. So it has a number of different objectives in terms of promoting scientific research and at the same time working to modernise and strengthen and work in technological areas with the PLA.
24: So is it fair to say that in

0: Air Force, then that would compromise that ability.
1: So is it a bit like the reluctance to let Huawei put any ground infrastructure in, or politicians not being allowed to use TikTok, that there's that element of risk there from China that we're opening the door to spying?
0: Yeah, so from China, but also from a number of different countries. I mean, China's data laws mean that all companies, if required, have to pass on data. And for a very limited number of industries in New Zealand, in a number of areas, communications, such as the 5G Huawei network, which you mentioned, and also space infrastructure, are highly sensitive areas with very, very important for New Zealand's national interests and New Zealand security. And therefore, it's just inappropriate to have the types of collaborations which the report mentioned in terms of the Purple Mountain Observatory.
1: So our space industries and related industries are sort of burgeoning, really. As we become more involved in this industry, do we become more attractive to espionage?
0: Yeah, so New Zealand's space industry is a fantastic good news story for New Zealand, right? It's growing. We have both world-leading technology and companies, and at the same time, we have that geographical position, which makes us of value to collaboration with other partners. And I guess the reality is that For a country like New Zealand that has close security partnerships with limited countries, and the fact that space industry and technology like this is inherently dual use and related to those defence and security interests, that of course it will be of interest to other countries where New Zealand doesn't have those types of partnerships. And so therefore we need to ensure that New Zealand companies do their due diligence to ensure that those risks don't eventuate.
1: Well, as the speed of our space industry develops, is there a risk that sort of more naive players here would not be aware of that action from China?
0: I mean, I think that there is a transition for New Zealand businesses that's been going on for over a decade now, where for a long time, New Zealand companies primarily acted on commercial interest, which of course they should continue to do. And there were very limited or less security concerns because the geostrategic and geopolitical environment was more stable. There was less competition, there was less contestation. And of course, technology, whilst always being important for geostrategic competition, was less prominent. I think now that we have our own burgeoning space industry, and of course, as geostrategic competition intensifies, it's very important that these companies, if they're in these types of areas, do their due diligence. And there's really no excuses, considering the amount of information that's been put out over the last decade from the New Zealand agencies about the types of things that they need to do in terms of managing risks to ensure that New Zealand can continue to have productive commercial relationships all over the world.
1: Yeah, it's an interesting conundrum, isn't it? Because our space industry is pretty exciting in terms of what's being developed here, but we need to go into it, I guess, with eyes wide open.
0: Yeah, no, I think that's right. I mean, I also think that in the long run, that is a positive in terms of us developing relations with countries where, you know, we don't share these types of defence and security relationships, such as China, because it's important that we can protect our own sensitive industries and then put the focus on developing a productive relationship with a country like China. But in order to do that, we need to have our companies in particular go in, as you stated, with their eyes wide open, so that they can do their due diligence to ensure the security of their own systems. And if we can't do that, then we will not be able to have a sustainable high-tech industry like space. I think at the moment, what we see is that both the New Zealand government, the agencies, and also the companies in question are well aware of the importance of that,

0: and are doing a lot to ensure that we can have a sustainable space industry.
1: What are the other concerning activities that this report highlighted that sort of stuck out to you?
0: So I think, and this is not specifically a China issue, but it obviously does touch on China as well. But I think that one of the concerning things for a democracy like New Zealand is the targeting of some diaspora communities and the effort from foreign countries to push certain types of political views into the New Zealand system is one area of ongoing concern. I think another area is the question around the integrity of New Zealand's electoral system and the access to unfettered information that all communities in New Zealand will have, areas of different groups of people trying to promote certain types of political outcomes on behalf of a foreign nation. And then the extremism section near the end of the report was also very concerning to see, and obviously that has a long resonance in New Zealand with the tragic events in Christchurch. Mm. And so I think there's a number of different areas where I think New Zealand is right to be a bit more public about some of the concerns that the agencies are seeing, because in the long run, it's best if people in New Zealand can be more proactive about being a bit more careful and being aware of the types of non-benign activities that can come from outside. I also think it's less useful to sort of make this a question of the diplomatic political relationship in a war of words. I think it's better for us just to be more careful about our own interests and more resilient in our own democracy.
1: And just lastly, a balancing word from Jason about China.
0: What I also thought was interesting in the report, and I always like to say when I'm talking about the more sensitive and the sort of challenging areas of the relationship with China, that it's always important to put it in the perspective that, yes, we have these issues and these challenges, but when you look at the relationship as a whole, there's a whole bunch of really good news stories. There's a very important trade relationship. There's sort of very strong institutionalized diplomatic links with China, which is not saying to dismiss the issues and the challenges, but rather to put it in the perspective of a very complicated and significant and important relationship for New Zealand to manage.
1: That's it for today. The details in newsroom production, supported by RNZ and NZ On Air. This episode was produced by Gwen McClure and engineered by Jeremy Ansell. Thanks to Anna Fifield and Jason Young. I'm Alexia Russell. Ka kite anō.
2: Thank you, Alexia. And the detail, we'll be back again around about the same time tomorrow here on Nights. We've got a reading coming up for you shortly. Elliot's The Wasteland, read for us by Alex Gregg. But let's have some music first. This is by Jason Carter. The piece is called Pilgrimage.

0: It's Jason Carter. That piece is called Pilgrimage. You're listening to Nights with Emil here on RNZ National. And let's have our reading now. This is from Teetering Towards Te Aro by Timothy Grieg. It's called Eliot's The Wasteland, read for us by Alex Gregg.
1: Danny couldn't recall his brother Jed's street front door ever looking quite so soiled. Extreme filth in Upper Cuba Street wasn't particularly surprising. He'd seen the entrance in a disgusting state before, but never as disgusting as it looked that morning when he went to reclaim his stolen book. It was all a matter of degree when it came to appreciating the south end of the Cuba district. Some people loved it, some hated it. But if anyone asked him why Jed lived there, Danny wouldn't have a ready answer. Jed getting down with the ragged bohemian cool? No way. Jed had never been that kind of cool. On the other side of the door was a hall the size of a shower stall and narrow stairs that led to suites of rented rooms on the floors above. Jed's room had a gold-painted door. Danny had watched Jed paint it soon after he moved in. Why his brother wanted to mark his occupancy with such an ostentatious slab, rising talismanic amongst the dishevelment, went unexplained. What the heck did gold as a concept mean when it was only painted on? A belief in his own regality, a status marker, or a tacky cosmetic surface? The entranceway stank of ammonia. Danny stepped over a drying puddle and thumped the door half a dozen times. He stepped back and stood on the curb, scanning the sorry-looking building for signs of life. Jed! He hollered at the curtained window on the southernmost corner. I want it back, and I want it now. Why in hell's name did you take it in the first place, you prick? God, how I wish you weren't my brother. Danny wrote poetry. Jed used to. Danny's poems were published in the English department's online magazine regularly. Jed's weren't. Ever. Jed still called himself a poet. Danny didn't. Danny's prized possessions were a rare facsimile manuscript edition of T.S. Eliot's annotated The Wasteland, an autographed, out-of-print limited edition of Ian Weddy's Made Over, and a collection of nude images of pre-Hollywood Tilda Swinton that no one, not even Jed, knew he had. Her sinewy body appealed, her bush a blonde whisper, her figure oddly suppressed for a woman, boyish, though if the pictures were ever discovered, he'd never admit that was the reason for his attraction. He had recently noticed the wasteland had vanished. Jed had come home a few weeks back to do both his and his girlfriend's laundry, and Danny remembered his mother saying, I'm sorry, but you can't hang those skimpy things outside on the line for all the neighbourhood to see. I mean, look at them. I'm not even sure if they're hers or yours. Don't try and tell me what they're for. Rather than justify their taste in underwear, Danny figured the pair must have skulked off and wandered through the house, Jed showing the new girlfriend his childhood roots, perhaps. And most probably, he realised, they would have wound up in Danny's room, as older brothers invariably did, to rifle through their little brother's private belongings. That must have been when they spied the wasteland, sitting on his desk, and in that instant, Jed's opportunity to snatch the book had arrived. Danny held his breath. He rushed the entranceway, slamming his shoulder hard against the door. He rubbed his arm, thinking, how useless was that? Then he ran to the Abel Smith's corner card yard and scooped up a handful of loose stones from a pile beside the perimeter fence. The sharp sound of gravel striking Jed's window was amplified by the relative quiet of the morning. Danny cheered and grabbed another handful, skipping out onto the road to get a better shot. He strained his ears for the snap and crack of breaking glass, but it didn't come. Instead, Jed's torso loomed behind the dirty pane. He tugged the curtain to one side and heaved the bottom sash up with a bang and leaned out, glaring, his face dark, his neck thick, his chest buff. He could have been stark naked for all Danny knew, his pubes concealed below sill level. Danny swore before his brother could. He had every right to be angry. He whirled around seeking a missile. He grabbed an empty Coke can from a pile of crap spilling from a nearby bin and chucked it as hard as he could. Come on, prick! Danny shouted, open the friggin' door! Jed planted his backside on the sill and swiveled out. He wore a pair of golden yellow boxers. His legs dangled a metre or more above the canopy. He turned his palms upwards and shrugged as if to say, How can I have taken anything that belongs to you, dear little brother of mine? Danny glanced at the rubbish bin, then up at Jed. Could he leap from the bin up onto the veranda, pull himself onto the roof, then vault like an Olympian and grab Jed's ankles, bringing the smug bastard down? Danny had been pretty good at high school soccer, but never at rugby, let alone freaking gymnastics. It was his brother who'd been the jock, despite having enough of an interest to try and write poetry, and now to nick the wasteland. Jed crossed his arms. He looked disdainfully down. How many times had Danny borne that glib stare? Again, he asked Jed to open the door. He picked up a plastic bottle from out of the gutter and mock-throttled it, the plastic creaking and cracking as he squeezed. What do you want with the wasteland anyway? He asked, tossing the bottle at Jed. No need to screech, dear Daniel. You'll scratch the poetry that is the essence of this beautiful morning. Jed waved an arm beneficently. Why, yes, he continued. I've read your precious Eliot, and here, in my room, I'm pleased to inform you that the women do come and go, talking like Michelangelo. And what's more, brother mine, they call me David. If he'd been feeling more generous, Danny might have been tempted to enlighten Jed. His mangled quotes weren't from the wasteland. They were from the overquoted Alfred J. Prufrock. Jed was such a stupid, pretentious ass. And so, Jed said, you want your treasured wasteland back. Oh, I am sorry, Danny. Truly I am that I whisked it away without your permission, but I needed it, partly for my own edification and partly for a little window dressing, if you know what I mean. He wiped spittle from his lips. I've always envied you having that book. Don't ask me why. So what else could I do when my girlfriend swooned whilst beholding Eliot's majestic poetry? He rocked forward, cackling. Danny couldn't believe his brother's grandstanding. And what was with the stuttering? Not wanting to encourage him, Danny explained that Landfall's next submission date was coming up fast, and he wanted to reread Eliot's handwritten margins for inspiration. Neruda didn't cut it anymore. A hoarse bark burst from Jed's throat. You don't need a book for inspiration, he croaked. Send in a search party, Dan, my man. Discover the good stuff inside you. As Jed convulsed with laughter, the curtains fluttered, and someone, Danny couldn't see who, squatted down and shoved a book onto Jed's lap. He picked it up and waved it above his head, blending triumph with mock surrender. Here we go, Mr. Daniel Carruthers. Is this what you've come for? Could this be it? Your precious facsimile edition? He rubbed his chin. Let's see. If I toss this prize down to you, do you think you can catch it before it hits the ground? He raised his eyebrows. Or should Candace and I carry the damn thing down? At first, Danny thought Jed was joking. Candace? Candy? Candy, Candy, such a sweet girl, Candy. How could Jed have a girlfriend called Candy? Sorry, little brother. Why dost I teaseth you so? He held the book at arm's length as if it were a filthy rag and held his nose. No wonder it's called the Wasteland. A bead of sweat trickled down Danny's back. He shrugged. Why'd you nick it in the first place, wanker? A crime of opportunity, Jed said. And an opportunity for crime. The girl I was keen to impress picked it up and whispered, Look at this! Or some such eloquent, startled wonderment. How could I deny her the very thing she so clearly desired? Was that Candace? The name sounded odd coming from Danny's mouth. Nein, nicht war das Petra, Jed chuckled. You're a show-off and a wanker, Danny scowled. Come on, shithead, let me have the book and I'll leave you to your morning activities. As Jed roared with laughter, he slipped. He grabbed the side of the window frame, nearly dropping the book, and pushed himself back onto the sill. Tell me I'm a lucky man, he spluttered as he hurriedly clambered back inside. Because all my girlfriends love great poetry, he crowed, sticking his head back out and beaming. A few minutes later, the front door opened, and there was Jed, wrapped in a woman's sheer black dressing gown, the tie cord draped behind like an attentive adder. A pair of lipstick lips adorned his boxers just below the waistband. It took Danny a moment to realize they had been printed on. Jed was cradling the book at chest level. Sorry, mate, he said. Next time I'll ask, I promise. Danny glanced over Jed's shoulder. The girl was sitting a few steps up the stairs. her shins and knees in the foreground, hugging them with her arms. Slowly she lowered her head onto her lap. Her eyes were closed. Danny thought she looked Asian, though he hadn't a clue which variety. Then her eyelids parted like two rice paper screens, her brows, short, dark dashes, her lashes visible, even from where Danny was standing. He barely registered taking the book and Jed quietly closing the door. For a while, Danny kept staring as if the door wasn't there. Candy's eyes were lurking somewhere on the far side of the thick graffiti swirl, but he couldn't find them. When he shut his eyes, her face hovered, then faded like a clouded moon. He opened the wasteland and read. She turns and looks a moment in the glass, hardly aware of her departed lover. Her brain allows one half-formed thought to pass. Well, now that's done, and I'm glad it's over. He shut the book and wiped his forearm across the cover. There was a small rip on the dust jacket he hadn't seen before. He scuffed at the filth in the entranceway, unable to believe a girl called Candy could come here and not find the place disgusting. For one term, a high school friend had had a Chinese girlfriend whom he called Lotus Blossom. Even for the fifth form, the name sounded condescending, although he was sure his friend was sincere. Danny wasn't certain, but for Jed at least, Candy was probably a more appropriate name than Candace, though she was still too good for him. Perhaps inside that rivalrous puzzle, Danny would uncover a poem.

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1: RNZ News at 11. Kia ora, good evening. I'm Mark Leishman. The Emergency Response Minister has spoken to families affected after today's report on the Mount Maunganui landslide, but says he needs to read it before commenting further. The report for the Tauranga City Council finds the Mauau slip that killed six people in January followed two decades of warnings the slope was a hazard. Mark Mitchell says the families have been through a lot.
2: We've had a tragedy that we've all had to live through and deal with, and is ongoing for the families. Council needs to take that report, have a very close look at it, and for me, I'm looking for lessons learned, whether it be the report that comes back to council or any report that comes across my desk.
1: The council has accepted the report's findings. The government has also commissioned its own inquiry, with public submissions open now and final findings expected in December. The Prime Minister says a comment he is supposed to have made about his backbench MPs is not something he would say. Labour leader Chris Hipkins has claimed Christopher Luxon told a group of Auckland business leaders that the national backbench was, quote, no better than a bunch of Air New Zealand middle managers. Christopher Luxon says Chris Hipkins is creating a sideshow and a distraction.
3: I saw that yesterday. That's a ridiculous thing from Chris Hipkins, and that's because he's under pressure because he wants to level nine new taxes on New Zealanders. It's not something I would say.
1: Chris Hipkins is standing by the claim, saying an Auckland business leader told him a couple of years ago about the comments and he is taking them at their word. Nurses say they're seeing very little sign of Health New Zealand's winter plan to cope with a spike in flu. There's been so much flu in hospitals that some now have dedicated flu wards and are cancelling some elective surgeries. Health NZ says there are extra beds to help cope, and it has set up a national coordination centre to provide support. But the union, the nurses' organisation, says nurses are asking what is the plan. It says real change can only come about by hiring more staff to fix chronic shortages. The chief executive of Endometriosis New Zealand says moving away from surgery for diagnosis is a big win for patients living with the painful condition. New clinical guidelines expected to be launched next year will mean GPs can make a diagnosis based on symptoms, family history and examination, rather than waiting for a laparoscopy. Tanya Cook says there'll be more reliance on symptoms and imaging so people will receive a diagnosis earlier and be able to start treatment. Gisborne's mayor says managing compliance regarding sediment management and forestry slash is a complex problem. The government says the council's approach is too tough and has appointed a facilitator to help reset the relationship with the forestry sector. Gisborne's mayor, Rihet Stoltz, told Checkpoint that after Cyclone Gabrielle, the government appointed a panel to investigate the impact of storm damage caused by wood debris and sediment on communities.
4: We were firmly told to firm up our compliance monitoring and enforcement, and that's what we have been doing for the last 2-3 years.
1: Rihet Stoltz says her community tells her the council's approach to consent is not tough enough. A volunteer-run club making and donating hundreds of baby coffins to hospitals every year can't keep up with the level of need because it doesn't have a permanent space of its own. Hawke's Bay's Coffin Club treasurer, Cherie Hames, says the building they lease from the Hastings District Council isn't big enough and they're looking to purchase their own property. And bakeries and pie shops across New Zealand and Australia are going head-to-head in a month-long pie competition for charity. A dollar from every pie sold in the Meanest Pie Challenge in September will go to the Cancer Society. Salud Pies owner Joe Player, who was helped by the Cancer Society through his own diagnosis, is organising the competition. He says bakers can choose up to 9 ingredients from a list of 15 to make unusual flavour combinations. The winner will walk away with bragging rights and the Flanfurly Shield. And that's the news.
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1: And the short forecast from Met Service until midnight Thursday for Northland to Northern Taranaki, including Taumaranui, fine with morning frosts and cloud increasing tomorrow with a possible shower, a light shower. For Coromandel, the Bay of Plenty and Taupō, fine with morning frosts. South Taranaki and Taihape to Wellington, partly cloudy with isolated showers about Taranaki, Whanganui and Wellington. That'll clear away tomorrow morning. For Gisborne to Wairarapa, showers becoming isolated through the night, clearing tomorrow. For Nelson, Buller, Grey, Westland and Northern Fiordland, fine. However, cloud increasing tomorrow with a possible light shower from the afternoon. To Marlborough, Canterbury and Otago, excluding Clutha, partly cloudy with a few showers about Banks Peninsula and they'll clear away tomorrow morning. For Clutha, Southland, Southern Fiordland, partly cloudy with isolated light showers, retreating to Fiordland and Stewart Island tomorrow afternoon. For the Chatham Islands, mostly cloudy with a few light showers. This is RNZ National, the next bulletin coming up with Peter McIlwain at midnight. Time now just approaching 6.5 minutes past 11.
7: Thank you, Mark, and you are back on nights with Emil here on RNZ National, although I am very shortly to hand over to Nick Bollinger and A Family Affair to take us into tomorrow morning. Thanks very much for your company tonight, and especially for all of your texts and emails, particularly the ones about pain, some really brave messages coming through, which I'm really grateful for. Thanks for your honesty. Lindsay sent me something that I'll read for you, which said, I have the same disorders as Miriam, who texted in on the subject of pain. Thank you for discussing this problem. About 18 months ago, I joined an international online program specializing in RA and related autoimmune disorders. It's been a lifeline for me. It makes an enormous difference to my quality of life. Our health system, says Lindsay, offers nothing but medication, diet, exercise, oral hygiene, sleep and attitude have been really important factors for me in managing pain. So there you go. Thanks for that, Lindsay. Also, thanks to the person who sent through a great idea for a shower thought, which we're going to look into tomorrow. But anyway, a pleasure as always. Thanks very much for your company. Have a great rest of your night. Have an excellent day tomorrow. I will be back from 8 p.m. And now to take you to tomorrow, here's Nick Bollinger.

The Righteous Brothers and their 1964 Wall of Sound Phil Spector produced classic You've Lost That Love and Feeling. I'm Nick Bollinger and this is Family Affair, a highly informal survey of families who've made music together. And as I've been discovering, pop music is thick with familial links. So what are the Righteous Brothers doing here? Because in spite of their name, these two were not brothers. Bill Medley and Bobby Hatfield had been part of a Los Angeles group called the Paramours before setting out as a duo just a year before they cut this record. It was apparently to describe them that the phrase blue-eyed soul was first coined by a Philadelphia DJ. And brothers or otherwise, they did make some stomping soul-influenced records, like this one.

The Righteous Brothers and Look At Me from their 1965 album You've Lost That Love and Feeling. Just as it's hard to move without stumbling over bands of brothers and sisters, and you'll be hearing a lot more of those in this program, pop music is also rife with fake families. Groups of musicians who, for whatever reason, try to pass themselves off as blood relatives. The Brothers Four, big in the early 60s with their clean-cut folk sound, none of them brothers. The Blues Brothers? Not in the slightest. Doobie Brothers? Dubious. The Flying Burrito Brothers? Great band name, but no, not brothers. The Walker Brothers? No, none of them were related either. But with John Mowes and Gary Leeds backing up the stentorian vocals of the great Scott Engle, or Scott Walker as he was better known, they did make some of the great ballad records of their era. And if nothing else, that's a good excuse to play this one.

Another of the great fake families was the travelling Wilburys. Though there was little done to disguise the fact that this casual supergroup was actually comprised of George Harrison, Jeff Lynne, Tom Petty, Roy Orbison and Bob Dylan. In fact, the Warner Brothers promotional department exploited that fact to the max. The superstars clearly had fun concocting their various assumed names, which changed between their first album and their second. Harrison, alias Nelson Wilbury, became Spike Wilbury. Petty, initially Charlie T. Wilbury Jr., became Muddy Wilbury, and so on. But for me, the star of this track from their second album, which was confusingly titled Volume 3, is drummer and professional sideman Jim Keltner, who Harrison noted at the time was not exactly a Wilbury, but more of a Sidebury.

Elvis Costello and T-Bone Burnett have a working relationship that goes back some four decades to Costello's King of America album, which Burnett produced. They also have a long-standing fake fraternity as Henry and Howard Coward. And as the Coward brothers, they released an album in 2024, which includes this curious quasi-calypso.

That's the Ramones, and oh, I love her so. And of course, the only way they were going to get into this program was as part of a side investigation into fake families. They may have dressed alike and all adopted the same surname, but Joey, Johnny, Tommy and Dee Dee Ramone were demonstrably not brothers. And while we're at it, nor were any of the members of this group, even though they call themselves family.

family, not a family at all, at least not in any fraternal sense. Still, one of the great eccentric British bands of the late 60s, a bygone age in which the combining of electric guitars, string quartets, choirs and hunting horns was not merely tolerated but encouraged by major record labels, no less. That song, The Chase, is the opening track from their first album, Music in a Doll's House, and sets the stage for one of the great Baroque pop albums of the era. But surely the fakest of fake family bands was the one that dominated television screens in the early 70s.

The Partridge family weren't related to each other, nor were they even musicians. They were actors, and only Shirley Jones, who played Mother Shirley Partridge, ever actually sang on the program. The model for the Partridge family, though, was a real-life family band. The Cowsills were six siblings from Rhode Island. The three eldest, Bill, Bob and Barry Cowsill, started the band in the mid-60s. By the time they had their run of hits a few years later, they'd been joined by their mother, Barbara, and eight-year-old sister, Susan, and they could really sing and play, the cheesy image and unashamedly populist material notwithstanding. Their cover of the title song from the musical Hair remains a vocal tour de force.

0: I'm Harry Noonan.
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0: My hair is a fry.

The Castles and their hit version of Hair. In real life, the Castles turned out to be a lot less clean-cut than they appeared. Bass player Barry led an increasingly dissolute life, running his own bar in Austin, which he boasted to have drunk dry, eventually moving to New Orleans, where he died during Hurricane Katrina. Susan Castle also spent time in New Orleans fronting indie rockers the Continental Drifters. But the Castles have carried on in one form or another to this day, with a current lineup that includes siblings Bob, Susan and Paul. It's a more hard-edged pop you'll find on their 2022 album, Rhythm of the World, and they've clearly been affected by the anxieties of the age, but they can still really sing and play.

I'm Nick Bollinger and this is Family Affair, and that's the Cowsills bringing us back to real-life family bands after that gratuitous detour into the world of fake families. And that's without even mentioning the Cartilage family, a short-lived Dunedin group that included Shane Carter, the late Peter Gutteridge, and Francesca Griffin and Leslie Paris of Look Blue Go Purple. No one seems to remember whether they performed twice in their brief career or only the once. Still, in esoteric circles, their name lives on. A New Zealand band that had a far longer career and included actual relatives was the Kinney Quartet. Originally from Gisborne, they were centred on the strong lead vocals of Martin Kinney. A couple, Esther and Barney Tahuka, sang harmony with Barney adding guitar, often their only accompaniment, and the sound was rounded out with the big, warm voice of Joe Williams. They played talent quests and variety shows around the East Coast, but it wasn't until they met Margaret Raggett, a prolific local songwriter, that they found the material with which they'd make their name. Between 1962 and 65, they recorded at least half a dozen of Margaret Raggett's songs for the Zodiac label in a variety of styles, country, rock and roll, and straight-out pop. By far the most successful was Under the Sun, a subtly optimistic protest song that imagines the kind of utopia Aotearoa might be if we only had unity and justice. The Kinneys recorded the song in two versions. Margaret, an Irish Pākehā, originally wrote it in English, but she was also fluent in Te Reo, and with her friend, the influential Māori educationalist Tamaka Jones, rewrote the lyric as Te Kotahitanga.

That's the Highmarks, brothers Hayward, George and Ellington Butch Rooker, and their nephew John, another of the great Maori vocal groups that recorded in the 60s and 70s, and like their fellow show bands, presented an eclectic repertoire encompassing waiata, hymns, sentimental ballads and rock and roll songs like that one, originally by Fats Domino, always with their harmonies to the fore. Before he came up with the genius fusion of early hip-hop and kapa haka that was Poie, a massive hit for the Patea Māori Club, more than a family band, more like an iwi, Dalvanius Prime sang a more generic funk and soul with the Fascinations, a group that went through various incarnations but frequently featured his sisters, Sissy and Barletta, who you can hear singing with him on this Dalvanius original, recorded in Sydney at the height of soul music's Quiet Storm era.

There's two families from different parts of the Pacific combining forces on this next recording. And in the interest of full disclosure, I played a small part in bringing it about. Poe Te Ari is an old and much-loved song in the Cook Islands and a favourite of Will Crummer's. Will had been a big singing star there before he moved to New Zealand in the 60s to raise his family. With coaching from Will, his daughter, Annie Crummer, went on to be one of this country's best-loved singers. But she'd always give credit to her father, and a series of conversations with Annie led me to producing, with the late Arthur Basting, Will's 2011 album, Shoebox Love Songs. For one song, Annie, who was also singing and playing pa'u, the Cook Island bass drum, suggested we bring in some vocal reinforcements. And the New Zealand-born Samoan quartet, the Yandel Sisters, whom Will had worked with decades earlier, were happy to be asked. The evening session at Roundhead Studio was a warm reunion, and my recollection is that the only time the Crummers and the Yandels weren't laughing, shouting and telling old stories was when they were singing, which they did sublimely.

The Jackson 5 were less than a year into their contract with Motown, but well on the way to superstardom when they recorded that song, which would become their fourth single. The Jacksons put a fresh and youthful stamp on the classic Motown sound, but in the back room were a team of hired songwriters, credited on the record label only as The Corporation, but including Freddie Perren, who would later write I Will Survive for Gloria Gaynor, and the Motown magnate Berry Gordy himself. I've mentioned before the inimitable blends that singers from the same family can produce, and the Mills brothers were a case in point. They became big stars in the 1930s, collaborating with the likes of Louis Armstrong and Bing Crosby, and were still producing hits as late as 1968. They often played with just a guitar for accompaniment, their voices substituting for the other instruments. On a song like Rhythm Saved the World, I swear I hear a tuba and trumpets playing in harmony, but it's all just voices. Well, that and a bit of whistling.

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0: RNZ News at midnight. No mai haere mai, I'm Peter McElwain. Labour leader Chris Hipkins is standing by his allegation that the Prime Minister once made disparaging comments about his backbench MPs. Mr Hipkins claims Christopher Luxon told a group of Auckland business leaders 2 years ago that the National backbench was, quote, no better than a bunch of Air New Zealand middle managers. The Prime Minister says it's not something he would say. But Chris Hipkins says he heard the comments from an Auckland business leader and he is taking them at their word.
1: I'm not sure who should be more offended by that, the National Party backbench or the middle managers who worked with Christopher Luxon at Air New Zealand.
0: Christopher Luxon says Chris Hipkins is creating a sideshow and a distraction. Labour, same story. Two New Zealand women who had surgery overseas that Health NZ warns against are pleading for the agency to provide more treatment locally. Both had surgery in Germany. For one, it was life-saving. The other says it left her with complications and more pain. Sophie Roberts and Leah Kennedy, whose stories feature in the RNZ investigative podcast All In Her Head, say they had no choice but to pay hundreds of thousands of dollars for the operation because Health NZ does not recognise their condition nor offer any treatment for it. Health NZ says there's not enough evidence to support surgical treatment. The chief executive of Endometriosis New Zealand says moving away from surgery for diagnosis is a big win for patients living with the painful condition. New clinical guidelines to be launched next year will mean GPs can make a diagnosis based on symptoms, family history and examination rather than waiting for a laparoscopy. Tanya Cook says there'll be more reliance on imaging.
2: People who are suffering from the condition will receive a diagnosis much earlier and can commence treatment, and this should make a big difference.
0: Tanya Cook says the average wait for diagnosis is currently nearly 10 years. Endometriosis is an inflammatory disease where tissue, similar to the lining of the uterus, grows outside it. Symptoms include period and pelvic pain and infertility. A group of elderly volunteers in Hastings is making and donating more than 500 baby coffins a year for hospitals and birthing units across the country. The Hawke's Bay Coffin Club is a charity where people can build and personalise their own coffin, but it has also been making baby coffins for several years. Volunteer Alan Monk says it's a privilege to help those who've lost a baby or child.
3: Well, it's devastating. You can imagine a family that expecting the newborn and all of a sudden it's all over. And that's the last thing, absolute last thing on the list that they would have even considered. They had to get ready.
0: The club is looking for a new site as it's run out of space and cannot keep up with the need. Ukraine's President Volodymyr Zelensky has dismissed Deputy Head of the Presidential Office Irina Mudra. There was no reason given on the presidential website for the dismissal. Ukraine's anti-graft agencies had said earlier in the day they'd uncovered a group of high-ranking officials, including a Deputy Head of the Presidential Office, who they're investigating for suspicion of money laundering. In a separate statement on social media, Mr. Zelensky says Ukraine has brought home 103 prisoners of war from Russia. They included servicemen from the armed forces, the State Border Guard Service and the National Guard. The US has suspended 50% tariffs on some Canadian goods hours before they were due to come into effect yesterday. President Donald Trump had said the measures would be paused for 3 days, subject to documents being finalised. The Canadian Prime Minister, Mark Carney, said there was still important work to be done. The BBC's Maura Fogarty reports.
4: Mr. Trump said he was pausing these tariffs because both sides had reached a deal. Canada's Prime Minister, Mark Carney, was less definitive. He said in a statement that there was still important work to be done. The postponement buys negotiators some time, 3 days to be exact, before these tariffs would take effect on about $20 billion worth of goods shipped from Canada to the U.S. and covering items such as cars, furniture, clothing, cement, and even ice hockey sticks.
0: To sport and in basketball, in another low-scoring affair at the pre-Olympic qualifying tournament in Guadalajara, the Tall Ferns fell just short of pulling off a fourth-quarter comeback against Brazil, going down 53-56 to the South American powerhouses. The Tall Ferns take on South Sudan on Friday morning. That's the news.
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0: And the latest short forecast through from Met Service, taking us to midnight tonight Thursday. Northland to northern Taranaki, including Taumarunui. Fine and frosty to start, with cloud building later and a possible light shower from afternoon. Coromandel, Bay of Plenty and Taupō. Fine with morning frosts, south Taranaki and Taihape to Kapiti. Cloudy periods and isolated light showers. Gisborne to Wairarapa and also Wellington, isolated showers gradually clearing with fine breaks developing. Nelson and Buller to northern Fiordland, mainly fine today with morning frosts, but areas of evening cloud with the chance of a light shower. For Marlborough, Canterbury and Otago, excluding Clutha, partly cloudy with a few showers about Banks Peninsula before dawn and fine spells increasing towards afternoon. Wait, before I forget, thank you Nick Bollinger for Chatham Islands today, a mostly cloudy Thursday with a few light showers. 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It's now 6 minutes past 12. I'll have more news and weather for you on the hour at 1 a.m. Kia ora. You've made it to Thursday. Well done. Keep going. And I hope all's well with you. I'm Peter McElwain. This is the all-night program through until 5 o'clock on a Thursday with some really good entertainment and information. Mike Bollinger for Family Affairs. Some great memories last night. Yes, just after 12:15, Guy Clapshaw speaks to Jim Mora about his early days as an Air New Zealand captain. 1:15 will be time for the climate question from the BBC, and as heat waves increase, air conditioning is becoming less of a luxury and more a lifeline. But what about its climate impact? Making our way to about 2:10, context with Corin Dan and Guy and Espiner. This week the lads are looking back at the history of big government bailouts. When should the taxpayer fork out to save a company? Episode 4 of Sensible Sinning by Bernard Brownfield. And this morning, Bernard goes to Singapore, where he spent some time, compliments of the military in the 1950s and 60s, before arriving to stay here in New Zealand. Conversation. That's also from the BBC and set to start around 3:30. Tatiana Navanayagam talks to women supporting people affected by devastating earthquakes in Venezuela and Myanmar. The subject matter of witness history after four, after the 2004 tsunami, a baby hippo rescued off the Kenyan coast formed an unlikely friendship with a giant tortoise, capturing hearts around the world. The detail, as usual, our final feature around 4:30, and experts warn businesses must keep their eyes wide open when it comes to dealing with China, especially if they're in the tech or space industries. Another overnight quote from a world leader on the way, but right now, Dimmer, D-I-M-M-E-R. It's the musical outlet for the former straitjacket Fitz frontman Shane Carter. And from the album You've Gotta Hear the Music, which came out in 2004, this is Getting What You Give.

There he goes. Dimmer, a.k.a. Shane Carter. And that track, Getting What You Give, featured Anika Moore on backing vocals and the Fat Freddy's Drop horn section. It's 11 past midnight. Time for that overnight quote from a world leader on leadership. Change will not come if we wait for some other person or if we wait for some other time. We are the ones we've been waiting for. We are the change that we seek. The words of Barack Obama, former American politician who served as the 44th president of the United States from 2009 to 2017. A member of the Democratic Party, Barack Obama was the first African-American to serve as president. Born in 1961, he's now 65. Ahead of our first feature on the All Night program, this is Cat Power, alias of singer-songwriter Sian Marshall, and Living Proof.

0: Cat Power, Living Proof. It's a quarter past 12 on the All Night program, and Another Day Like Yesterday is a collection of tall tales but true, well, mostly true, from Guy Clapshaw's early days flying for Air New Zealand. In 1965, Air NZ was beginning to spread its wings and outgrow its predecessor, Tasman Empire Airways Limited, better known as TEAL, a little regional airline that started with three planes. Guy Clapshaw spoke to Jim Mora about his early days as an Air New Zealand captain.
1: You were in the Royal Air Force, weren't you? And then you went into civil charter flying before joining Air New Zealand. What was civil charter flying?
2: Well, in two words, bloody dangerous. It was the end of the war. You could buy airplanes cheap. And a lot of the pilots I flew with were ex-bomber pilots or Berlin Airlift or something like that, and maintenance was pretty scratchy. Often we had to, not often, but sometimes we had to carry more passengers than we had seats for, because we had to make money. And if you complained and didn't like it, they say, well, if you don't want the job, there's 10 other guys want it.
1: Yeah.
2: Because the Air Force was still training pilots at the end of the war, so I should have gone back to university and done something decent.
1: Oh, no, you achieved a lot in the air. So these were pilots used to flying by the seats of their pants, and
2: very much
1: they thought not much of it.
2: Yes, that's right, yeah.
1: You write early on in the book about Auckland in the 1970s being a kind of living museum. You'd see Ed Hillary walking to the Remuera shops and Sir Keith Park giving your landlord's children a lift to school.
2: Yeah.
1: And these men, actually, they were already legends, weren't they?
2: They were, yes.
1: Keith Park led the RAF's number 11 group in the Battle of Britain.
2: That's right, yes.
1: But the city was full of former aviation heroes then, great flyers. I mean, what had Air New Zealand's chief navigator Joe Lawton done, for example?
2: Well, he was in Bomber Command. He was in the famous 75 New Zealand squadron flying Wellingtons. And when I joined the company, he was the chief navigator. But during the war, he'd been a navigator on Wellingtons, and he'd helped a pilot called Jimmy Ward get the Victoria Cross by climbing out on the wing of his Wellington bomber to put the fire out. You know.
1: That's an astounding
2: isn't it? If you have to, I don't think he wore a parachute, so he'd just be hanging on to the fabric and things like that. The infuriating thing is these people very rarely talked about it. I remember once talking to a minister in Papamoa, and he said, oh yes, I wrote a book. I said, oh yeah, what's it about? He said, oh, I was a Spitfire pilot in 485 squadron. But these guys just went back into civilian life as if it had never happened.
1: And one day you were given a ticket for an expired warrant of fitness.
2: Yeah.
1: By a traffic cop with a distinguished flying cross?
2: Yeah.
1: Yeah.
2: He'd been a navigator on Mosquitoes. Yeah. And again, he was one of those guys, at the end of the war, there weren't many jobs for navigators, so he joined the Auckland City Council and became a traffic cop.
1: Did the men from the war tend to wear their medals more than
2: today? No, they didn't. No, they were very reticent.
1: So he was an exception?
2: Yeah.
1: Yeah.
2: Sometimes they wore them, obviously not the full medals, but just the bars.
1: Right.
2: He had about three medals on his traffic cop's uniform, and I just happened to know that was a distinguished flying cross, and they don't send those up with the rations.
1: In the end, you didn't have to pay the ticket, did you?
2: We got talking, and he said, oh, you better come round for dinner. And at the end of it, he gave me the ticket and said, but pay it within 14 days and they'll waive it.
1: There were different times. You often flew in those days with the cockpit door open.
2: Yeah.
1: I mean, there were such better times in many ways, not in others, of course, but of course 9/11 changed all that. I remember being asked to the cockpit, and I managed to stay in one day when they were flying into Sydney. It wasn't unusual.
2: No. Yeah.
1: How did you choose the people to come up?
2: Well, normally they would have come up in flight at some time. I remember once we had Spike Milligan, the goon.
1: Really?
2: And Doug Keesing, who was the captain, invited him for the approach into Hong Kong, which is pretty interesting, to put it mildly. It
1: was in those days.
2: Yeah.
1: In those days, flying a DC-8 up to Singapore, you'd have how many people up front?
2: Seven. Three pilots, two navigators and two engineers.
1: Why did you need all of them?
2: Because on a long overnight duty, 8 hours navigating or engineering, your attention would tend to waver. The short, sharp answer is that was the regulations. If the flight plan time was more than 8 hours, you had to have a third member. I don't like to sound negative, but and I don't like saying all the thrill's gone out of flying, but, you know, when you've got seven guys all pretty mad about flying, we had a hell of a lot of fun on the ground, but with these new things, you could have a 65-year-old captain and a 22-year-old co-pilot. What are they going to talk about when they get to the other end?
1: I hadn't thought of that.
2: Yeah.
1: Tell us, your book's full of incidents in the air. Thankfully, not too many of them dangerous. But tell us about St. Elmo's fire running around the cockpit once on the way back from Singapore. You may have to explain what this is.
2: Yes, okay. So, St. When you're high up, say above 30,000 feet, the air is very dry. And so it creates static electricity as it goes over the airframe. You know, sometimes if you rub a silk blanket, you can get a shock, can't you? So in an aircraft, at night, you can see the sparks from that. It doesn't give you a shock, but it does look rather alarming because it looks like you've got a massive electrical shock, you see. And the story you're obviously referring to was a guy who said, what's that?
1: Well, you had someone up in the cockpit giving you a hard time, as I recall from the book, and thinking that pilots had it easy, and all of a sudden he sees fire in the cockpit and changes his mind.
2: Yeah. It was rather a lovely moment, you know, because that coincided with a crew change. The captain was changing seats with one of the co-pilots, and this fellow said, where are you going? And Ross Gordon, the captain, said, oh, you can keep an eye on things, can't you?
1: That's a very funny moment. The book is Another Day Like Yesterday, and Guy Clapshaw is with us. What were cabin crew, I always found this amazing, expected to do in the early days before you were flying? I'm referring to the passage in the book where passengers were warned about throwing their cigarette butts out the plane windows.
2: Yes, that's right. That was in the 1930s, you know, DC-2s and Curtis Condors. And so you could sort of walk down the back and, oh, where does this door lead? Oops, you know, mind the step.
1: And the planes flew so slowly that you actually literally could throw a cigarette butt out.
2: Yes, a DC-3 cruise is about 160 miles an hour.
1: But they would provide slippers for passengers and clean their shoes while the plane was in the air.
2: Yes, that's the 1930s, of course, before you and I were born.
1: Yes, I understand. But it's astounding, really. And I'm sure you regret the passing of the custom where they'd line up and salute the captain as he came on board.
2: Yeah, I
1: wish they should have been doing that for you. It's amazing. Anyway, getting back to your flying days, you once mistook the island of Savai'i in Samoa for a cloud formation.
2: Yes.
1: How does that happen?
2: Collins, Well, it was hilarious. I was getting checked out on the DC-8. I'd done all the flying. I was qualified to fly it, but I hadn't been checked out on the route. And we were carrying three pilots for the reason I told you. And so I came up to give another pilot a crew rest, and they had set me up. They had turned the tilt of the radar down so that the island of Savai'i and Opelu came up as green returns, which looked like cloud, you see. And dear old Jim Collins, he said, and I had just come back from being seconded to Polynesian Airlines. Jim said, Guy, you know a lot about around here, so maybe you could share your knowledge. So I began to, and suddenly I noticed they're all holding handkerchiefs to their faces.
1: Because they knew what you'd done.
2: Yeah.
1: Now, this Jim Collins you refer to, he was kind of in charge with you. He was supervising you.
2: Yeah, he was the captain, and we had two co-pilots, yes.
1: And this is the same Jim Collins on that awful
2: Erebus flight. Yep.
1: I don't want to get too much into that because that's not the purpose of the book, but you'd flown down that same route to Erebus yourself, hadn't you?
2: Yes, only once. Yes. And it was probably Jim Collins' first time as well, because it was so popular, because, you know, here was a chance to go horsing around in a great big four-engine jet at a comparatively low level, rather than fly in straight lines at 35,000 feet. And we'd see Scott Base and all the other things, so it was and the whole flight was in daylight, of course, so it was just a fun trip, whereas most of them, Auckland to Los Angeles all night, Well, it was just another duty.
1: Yes. Yeah. And the business of going down to a low level was the big point of contention in the endless aftermath of accusations that followed the crash of that DC-10 flight. But you'd done that yourself. You'd gone down to give everybody a good look.
2: Yes.
1: Yeah.
2: Yes.
1: Yeah,
2: yes.
1: I think most of us know the story,
2: yeah.
1: Or a previous generation does. I don't think that many of us know the aircraft... that aircraft performance deteriorates in hot weather. Is that still the case?
2: Very much so, yes. Yes. After I left Air New Zealand, they rehired us to go and fly in Saudi Arabia, and sometimes the temperatures there would be 45 degrees Celsius. And it was a different aircraft. It was so sluggish because, A, the engines couldn't produce enough thrust compared to cold weather, and the other thing, of course, there wasn't the dense air going over the aerofoil, so... In Jeddah, where we operated, the runways were 13,000 feet long.
1: To cater for that.
2: Yeah.
1: Yeah.
2: And with a full load of pilgrims, you'd almost use every metre of it as well.
1: Yeah, I bet. You flew, as we were saying, with a lot of war heroes and very good pilots, experienced air crew. On the other hand, there's a story in your book about a pilot called Lindsay.
2: Yeah.
1: And Lindsay looked quite young.
2: He was actually 27, but he looked about 16. And by this time, he was a training captain. And we'd just come back from a Hong Kong trip, and we were talking about the approach into Hong Kong, you know, going between the apartment buildings and whatnot. And the taxi driver looked at him and said, "Do you fly those DC-8s?" And Lindsay said, "Yes." And Lindsay had asked the taxi driver to drop him at his mother's place because he had a Hornby train set for his son, you see.
1: Yes.
2: And as he got out of the cab at his mother's place, the navigator said, "What's your next duty, Lindsay?" And he said, "Oh, back to school on Monday, I'm afraid." So, of course, once we were going to the next place, the cab driver said, "That young pilot with the train set I just dropped off at his mother's place, he looked pretty young. What did he mean when he said he was going back to school on Monday?" So we realised we had one on the end of the line, you see. So we said, yes, it's actually a King's College boy, but knows everything about aviation, and we're desperately short of pilots. So we use him in the school holidays. And the lovely thing was, we led him on and on and on. And finally, when we got to the next house, this taxi driver said, 15 years old and the captain of a four-engine jet and still at school? What does he want to do when he leaves school?" And someone said, "I think he wants to be a train driver."
1: It's a nice story.
2: Yeah.
1: The book is Another Day Like Yesterday, the experiences of Guy Clapshaw, the author, on being an Air New Zealand pilot. Flying into Wellington in the 1970s was, speaking of long runways, was problematic for the jets with high stall speeds?
2: Yes, it was, yes. Yes, the main problem was the weather. You could get gusts of 40 knots. And as you're going through the air, if the headwind suddenly drops by 40 knots, your airspeed drops by that. So we'd have to add 40 or 50 knots to our approach speed. And the problem with the DC-8 was a jet engine responds very slowly. Before that, we'd had Electras, which have instant response because they're a propeller aircraft. I think Wellingtonians are a pretty hardy lot, and I think they thought they were in a fleet air arm landing on aircraft carriers.
1: You tell some great yarns in this book about riotous nights with the air crews away in foreign climes, drinking sessions. These days, one video on social media, that's all it would take to put the kibosh on a lot of the hijinks that went on.
2: Yeah, yes. In the USA, if the Federal Aviation Administration find that you've consumed alcohol 24 hours before duty, that would probably cost you your license and probably 2 or 3 years suspension. So we did play hard, but in the early days of the DC-8, when we went to Singapore, Hong Kong, or Los Angeles twice a week, we'd have 3 days there. But I've never heard of a case of a person drinking within 24 hours of duty. And I think I know that if he did, that the captain would radio Auckland and say, "No, we're not taking him."
1: In those days as well, yeah.
2: Any day, yes.
1: In any day. And Maynard Hawkins, in your book, a former RNZAF fighter bomber pilot, Tell us what he did to right the most grievous of wrongs at Air New Zealand in your time.
2: Yes, well, he was way ahead of his time, and he reckoned there was no reason why females couldn't fly as well as men. Whenever a female applied for a job, they'd just have the standard letter, thank you for your application, but we don't want you. And so Mayne went out on a limb and said, but hey, hold on, you haven't interviewed them yet, we don't need to. Well, you bloody well do, yeah. And he quoted the discrimination laws that you can't victimise a person on the grounds of race, religion, sex or creed. And so we did hire the first few girls. The only two I can remember were Sue Truman and Jan Everest. And Jan did rise to captain, and Sue Truman, she eventually left because she had a degree in aeronautics and became a test pilot over in the UK.
1: Right.
2: Which is as high as you can get.
1: Yeah.
2: You know.
1: And Jan would have been under pressure to prove herself, which she shouldn't have had to have been.
2: Yeah.
1: Well, astonishing, really.
2: She nearly resigned herself, because I heard her say one day that she couldn't stand the pressure because she was flying friendships. By this time, the two airlines had merged. And every time she landed there, the media and the press were there taking photographs of this female captain, you know, and you can only take so much of that.
1: It is so hard to believe that discrimination looking back.
2: Yes.
1: I know different times are different times, but even so.
2: Yeah.
1: Were they better times for pilots, though? I mean, all in all, which era would you choose, now or back then when you were flying the big jets around the world?
2: I loved the DC-8 because you had to fly that. By the time we got onto the DC-10, we had all kinds of automation. So you thought you were flying it very well, but in fact it was
1: flying itself.
2: Well, it was helping you like hell, yeah.
1: So how much flying have you done in your post-Air New Zealand life?
2: Well, I was very lucky. Immediately on retiring, because we had got the upgraded 747-400, the 200 was sort of excess to capacity, so they chartered it out. And I just retired in 1992, and they took 13 of us back, and they gave us a 747-200 to take to Saudi Arabia to fly pilgrims to Jeddah.
1: Wow.
2: And that was rather good fun, you know. Most of the time, we're collecting the pilgrims from fairly short strips in the mountains and forests of Indonesia. You need to just have one airstrip with no taxiways or anything, and
1: sure,
2: these people would come out, and they were beautifully regimented. They're all dressed in green, and they'd get there the night before, and as they boarded the aircraft, you know. And I think at one stage we had more than 500 people on the aircraft, which in those days was a hell of a lot, yeah.
1: That's an overloaded aircraft.
2: No, it wasn't. We had 500 seats because they'd converted the first class to economy.
1: Right.
2: And we had some quite interesting people. Some of them, I think, were over 100 years old, some of these pilgrims, because if you are, I suppose, a Muslim, it should be your ambition to go to Jeddah one day.
1: Once in your life.
2: Once in your lifetime, yeah. Mm. If you can't, well, as long as you tried, that's okay. But, yeah.
1: You had a great life, didn't you, looking back?
2: Yeah.
1: Flying for Air New Zealand.
2: I think so, yes.
1: Congratulations on the book.
2: Yeah, thanks.
1: Tons of fascinating history and great anecdotes in it. Guy, lovely to meet you, and thanks for coming in.
2: Thanks for having me, yeah.
0: Guy Clapshaw was speaking to Jim Mora on Sunday morning. Jim's back after 8 this coming Sunday here on RNZ National. 26 to 1, this is the all-night program, and I'll have a regular overnight te reo phrase for you very soon, and a bit of a clue as to a Kiwi history item on the way, the Kiwi. Right now, a Wellington-based group featuring singer-songwriter Ebony Lamb, Ebb and Sparrow. From their 2014 self-titled album, this is Big Train.

0: It's called Big Train. It's from Ebb and Sparrow. To this morning's overnight te reo phrase, me tīmata tātou. Me tīmata tātou. It simply means, let's get moving, or if you prefer, let us begin. Well, we're already underway on the all-night program, and just looking ahead to next hour, yes, moving on to next hour, a good news story on the way from Belgium, and the climate question from the BBC. But now, an American singer-songwriter and producer, born in Elizabethtown, Kentucky, and clearly influenced by Appalachian folk and vintage gospel music. From his 2011 album, In the Cool of the Day, this is Daniel Martin Moore, and Set Things Aright.
1: But it wasn't like

Very nice ballad that from Daniel Martin Moore, Set Things Aright. 18 to 1 on a Thursday, the 20th of August, and was this day back in 1904, the day we first saw use of the kiwi as an unofficial national symbol. Yes. Well, the New Zealand Free Lance printed a J.C. Blomfield cartoon in which a plucky kiwi morphed into a moa as the All Blacks defeated Great Britain 9-3 in the first rugby test between motherland and colony. And this may well have been the first use of a kiwi to symbolise the nation in a cartoon. In 1905, Trevor Lloyd repeated this by depicting a kiwi unable to swallow whales, that's W-A-L-E-S, after the All Blacks' controversial loss in Cardiff. When the originals won, they were shown as a moa. Also in 1905, the Westminster Gazette broadened the imagery by depicting a kiwi and a kangaroo setting off for a colonial conference. By 1908, the kiwi was the dominant symbol for New Zealand in cartoons, especially sporting ones, having replaced images of moa, fern leaves, a small boy and a lion cub. The New Zealand representative rugby league team was dubbed the Kiwis by a journalist in 1921 and has officially had this name since 1938. And the 1945-46 2NZEF rugby team was also known as the Kiwis. So it looks pretty much like August 20th, 1904 was the day that the Kiwi was used as an unofficial national symbol. 17 away from one, and the latest in news, sport and weather. Now, a duo called Ayrton Hall with the title track to their 2019 album, Spaces.

Lovely song that, Spaces, from husband and wife duo Andrew Keegan and Tony Randall, going by the name Ayrton Hall, Spaces. 13-1, let's keep the music after midnight going now. A track from the 1975 album, the last record album, from one of the tightest groups I've ever had the privilege of seeing live, Little Feet, led by the revered singer-songwriter, the late Lowell George. Here they are. This is Long Distance Love. 12 minutes to one now.

The American soul vocalist P.P. Arnold. She found solo success in England with a string of singles, starting with the 1967 hit. The first cut is The Deepest, written by Cat Stevens, of course. That track from her 2019 album, The New Adventures of P.P. Arnold, Baby Blue, in case you hadn't picked up on that. Before that, Little Feet from the last record album, which was released in 1975, and Long Distance Love. A text in from a listener saying, three times, thank you. I haven't heard Lowell George in so long. I thoroughly enjoyed it as well. Thank you so much for your text. Yes, they were so good live in concert. Saw them once at the Auckland Town Hall and also at the St. James quite a few years later.

It's 5:21. I've got the latest in news, sport and weather on the hour. And getting us there, the American jazz guitarist John Leslie, or Wes Montgomery as he was better known, from the 1966 album Tequila, featuring legendary musicians Ron Carter on bass, Grady Tate on drums, and on the conga, Ray Barreto. This is Bumpin' on a Sunset.

0: Well, he was a big influence on George Benson, was jazz guitarist Wes Montgomery. We just listened to Bumpin' on a Sunset here on the All Night Program. News is next. RNZ News at 1 o'clock. Tēnā koutou, I'm Peter McElwain. A retired judge says his review into Mount Maunganui's deadly landslide reveals deep systemic flaws. Paul Davison, KC, says the loss of six lives could in all likelihood have been averted after warnings for almost 30 years of the risks. Tauranga City Council's chief executive, Marty Grenfell, says the review is confronting.
1: I appreciate the fact that no report will ever be enough to bring closure or loved ones back, and no words will ever be enough for the families. I can only express regret and sorrow for the fact that council missed opportunities to manage this risk.
0: Lisa McLennan was one of the six killed, and her husband Travis McLennan says the review shows her extraordinary and heroic actions to help others before she died. Police say the investigation remains open. The Health Minister says he never accepted a policy by senior officials to crack down on hiring frontline staff. Documents released to the Public Service Association show that in March last year, senior officials told Simeon Brown that tight recruitment controls were crucial to meeting last year's budget. The official said frontline hiring decisions required the sign-off of regional deputy chief executives. Health Minister Simeon Brown says there's been a huge amount of change since the date on those documents.
2: We've got a new board
0: hiring. A contentious development on Auckland's North Shore has been referred to the fast-track approvals process. There are concerns from some locals that proposed buildings in the Devonport Lanes project will tower six stories above the suburb's heritage main street. Peninsula Capital Managing Director Mark Hiddleston says the 50-room hotel, four residential apartment buildings and shopping precinct it wants to construct will be four to eight stories high.
3: Height allows this development to take place to ensure that we can provide the restoration, and ultimately we're trying to bring vibrancy back to Devonport Village. It's not that it hasn't been considered, we knew it would be contentious.
0: Mark Hiddleston says they're working on a more substantive proposal for the expert panel to review, which will include heritage considerations. US prosecutors insist the next generation deserves to be safe as they accuse Meta of deliberately designing features that addict children to Facebook and Instagram. A bipartisan group of nearly 30 US states is suing the social media giant in a landmark trial in California that could reshape some of the world's most popular apps. They argue the tech company's practices are fueling anxiety, depression, and even suicide in young social media users. California Attorney General Rob Bonta says he's proud to co-lead the fight.
4: This is about our children, the next generation, our kids. They deserve to be safe. And Meta has acted unlawfully here. We are here to hold them accountable.
0: Meta has rejected allegations it intentionally sought to addict children to its platforms. Bakeries and pie shops across New Zealand and Australia are going to head-to-head in a month-long pie competition for charity. A dollar from every pie sold in the Meanest Pie Challenge in September will go to the Cancer Society. Salu Pie's owner, Joe Player, says he organised the competition because the Cancer Society helped him through his own cancer diagnosis.
5: We are organising a competition between Australia and New Zealand and all the bakeries to come up with a special pie out of 15 ingredients. They get to choose 9, and then it's all judged on the Mean Pies app, and winner takes all. They get the bragging rights, everything, and a shield called the Flan Furley Shield, because I'm an idiot.
0: In sport, the All Blacks are bracing for a torrid physical battle against the Springboks, and defence coach Tana Umanga said they must expect the unexpected. Sunday morning's first test in Johannesburg will be the All Blacks' biggest challenge so far this year, and Umanga says while they believe they know how South Africa will play, like trying to dominate the set piece, it would be foolish to think Springboks coach Razzie Erasmus won't try to spring a few surprises. And in cricket, Manav Sutar is barely two tests into his international career, but India skipper Shubman Gill is convinced they've unearthed a long-term spin prospect in the 24-year-old who bowled them to victory in the opening test in Gaul on Wednesday. The left-arm spinner, who made his India debut against Afghanistan in June, finished with a 10-wicket haul, including six in the second innings. And that's the news.
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0: The Met Service short forecast taking us through to midnight tonight. Northland to northern Taranaki, including Tomarunui. Fine and frosty to start, and cloud building later with a possible light shower from afternoon. Coromandel Bay of Plenty.

Kapiti and Taupō, fine with morning frosts, South Taranaki and Taihape to Kapiti, cloudy periods and isolated light showers. For Gisborne to Wairarapa and Wellington, isolated showers gradually clearing with fine breaks developing, Nelson and Buller to Northern Fiordland. Mainly fine today with morning frosts, but areas of evening cloud with chance of a light shower. Marlborough, Canterbury and Otago excluding Clutha. Partly cloudy with a few showers about Banks Peninsula before dawn and fine spells increasing towards afternoon. Clutha, Southland and Southern Fiordland, cloud and isolated showers retreating to Fiordland and Stewart Island this afternoon. And today for the Chatham Islands, mostly cloudy with a few light showers. RNZ National, the time now 6 minutes past one. I will have more news and weather for you on the hour at two. Kia ora. If you've just joined me, welcome aboard the All Night program. On a Thursday morning, I'm Peter McElwain, here to keep you company right through the wee small hours until 5 a.m. After five, first up with Nathan Rariri. I have a good news story on the way for you, and on the climate question at around 1:15, as heat waves increase, air conditioning is becoming less of a luxury and more a lifeline. But what about its climate impact? Now, music from the album All of the Above, which was released in 2016 for Wellington singer-songwriter Joe Blossom. It's called The Breaking.

Wellington musician Joe Blossom, whose real name is Sean O'Brien. And the breaking. It's 11 past one, as promised, a good news story for you this morning on the All Night programme. And police in Belgium recently made a most remarkable discovery while digging under the foundations of an old brewery. While using a jackhammer on the property in the city of Dendermonde, about 19 miles outside of Brussels, construction workers noticed coins beginning to appear in the hole they were making. Kobe Phillips, a student working a part-time job, said that he thought at first they were €1 coins and asked a colleague to help him dig them out. Then they saw that they weren't and that there was a gold bar stuck to the end of their jackhammer. 40 gold bars and over 4,000 gold sovereign coins were eventually recovered, estimated to be worth some $10 million at current market prices. Phillips told a Belgian broadcaster, "I thought they were €1 coins neatly lined up in a row. We dug them out and then we saw a small bar of gold lying there, already attached to our digging hammer. There was actually a bit more than we'd thought." And after the scope of the discovery had been made clear, the workers called the property owner, who called the police. The East Flanders Public Prosecutor's Office told that CNN authorities had recovered the gold and taken it to a secure and secret place where it would be held pending an investigation into provenance and ownership. And they also said that several people have already contacted them with proof of ownership documentation. Yeah, but they hung up on me. Well, what a surprise. When you've got a part-time job, you're a student. 40 gold bars and a whole bunch of coins. That's this morning's good news story. And the Jolly Boys are a Mento-style group from Jamaica. And in 2010, they released a covers album called Great Expectation. And this is their cover version of Lou Reed's Perfect Day.

0: Quite possibly. Lou Reed's Perfect Day, done Jamaican style by the Jolly Boys on a Thursday morning. It's now 16 after one, and from the BBC, time for The Climate Question, where we continue our global topical weekly show examining climate change and how to stop it.
1: As the world gets hotter, air conditioning is becoming less of a luxury and more of a lifeline. But in many places, staying cool means using more energy that warms the planet. So are we creating a solution or a vicious cycle? Is air conditioning the answer to extreme heat? Welcome to The Climate Question from the BBC World Service. I'm Greer Jackson. We'll be joined by a leading expert on air conditioning and its alternatives later on in the show. But first to Japan, which has been experiencing very hot temperatures indeed. And the government has come up with some interesting measures to try and keep its residents cool. Kurumi Mori, the BBC News Tokyo correspondent, has been following the story. Hi, thanks so much for joining us on The Climate Question.
2: Hi, thanks for having me.
1: How hot has it been and how have you been coping?
2: I mean, it's a sauna. That's probably the best way to put it. The humidity is just suffocating here. Of course, it's hot everywhere and it's been hot in Tokyo as well. The temperature's reaching 39 degrees and 40 across parts of central and western Japan. But it's the combination of the heat plus the humidity that just makes it such a struggle to walk outside during the day.
1: Yeah, and I read that the lions in the zoo are all dying from like heat exhaustion.
2: Yeah, I mean, not all of them, but we did report today at Tama Zoo in Tokyo that three of their lions did die. Such sad news. And it was all within a week of each other. They fell ill during Japan's extreme heat wave. And the autopsies did find that it was dehydration and multiple organ failure. So they're really suggesting that it could be the heat that stressed them out and led to their deaths. But the zookeepers we spoke to today are saying that they're trying to take more precautions. They thought that the animals, the lions, could tolerate some heat to an extent, being that they're originally from Africa. But they're saying that this is unprecedented. This has never happened at the zoo before, but they are installing more air conditioners, which a lot of us humans are doing as well, and trying to keep them as cool as possible.
1: Actually, it's not just the lions that are struggling. Thousands of people have also been admitted to hospital these last few weeks, right?
2: Yeah, absolutely. I mean, I was crunching the numbers today because they haven't really released the full number. So I went week by week. They've been tracking it since May 1st in terms of how many people were sent to the hospital with a heat stroke. And that number now totals more than 43,000 people across the country in Japan, just for this summer alone for heat stroke. So authorities are urging people to use air conditioning, stay hydrated, you know, replace salts, all the typical things you would expect, and avoid any outdoor activity for a long time.
1: And to sort of give a sense of the urgency of the problem, the government has talked about using new words. Is that right?
2: One new word this year, they introduced. It's called kokushobi. It's for days when temperatures exceed 40 degrees Celsius. And it translates roughly to brutally hot day or like cruelly hot day. And it's a way to make extreme heat easier for people to understand. It's the government's way of trying to protect the public and to signal that it's not just an ordinary day. It's this kokushobi, it's this brutally dangerous condition day, and you need to pay extra caution. So this term is just helping remind people to use AC, take all those precautions, and make sure to check on people around you who are more vulnerable.
1: You've mentioned using AC a couple of times there. Has there been a sort of a huge surge in energy demand as a result of this heat? Is the grid coping okay?
2: So Japan has said that they have prepared for this. So they have enough to be able to supply enough energy. That is largely the case today. So there haven't been reports of any major energy power outages where people aren't able to use their AC. There are other measures that have been taken by Tokyo Metropolitan Government, for example. They have been subsidizing water bills. And so we're paying less for water. It's a way for them to encourage people to turn on the electricity and turn on the AC, because in the past there were reports where people were not turning on the AC because they don't want to rack up their electricity bill.
1: And the government also introduced something called the Cool Biz campaign. What's that?
2: Yeah, so every year, Tokyo Governor Koike has introduced kind of a new word, trying to get people to dress down in the offices during the really hot months, because Japan is a quite conservative place and we follow the rules. And often the office, the rule is you wear a shirt and a tie and a suit for men with leather shoes and the whole shebang, even in the summer months in front of clients and so forth. It's quite formal. And so the governor has been trying to push companies, allow employees to wear t-shirts or polos maybe, or short sleeves during the summer so that they're not suffering in the heat. And this year, for the first time ever, what was new was that she's pushing for shorts to be allowed in the office. There was a bit of a controversy. Some women, not all Japanese women, but saying they don't really enjoy seeing leg hair of their male colleagues in the office. But, you know, put that aside, it's just a way for the government to encourage Japanese people who are really used to being so formal to prioritize their health and dealing with the heat over their workplace attire.
1: Right, okay. And are there other strategies like flexible working, or what are the sort of mechanisms is the government relying on to keep people healthy, as you say?
2: Yeah, I mean, they've been encouraging companies to allow for more flexible hours. So that includes shifting commuting hours away from the really, really hot times. So maybe moving up their shifts a little early or a little later as well. They're also encouraging maybe working from home some days when it's really, really hot so that they don't even need to step outside. So they are trying to motivate some companies to implement more flexibility in the workplace so that people can stay safer in the heat.
1: And I did read that there were some more sort of traditional practices that are coming to the fore again, like misting.
2: Yeah, you know, I think Japan has been keeping cool by combining some of the traditional techniques with modern solutions. Modern solutions being air conditioning is everywhere and changing the workplace rules like we talked about in energy planning. But the traditional practices we see, one include uchimizu, it's called. It's basically the practice of throwing water onto the streets, especially in front of stores. We see this a lot. It's kind of a way to cool the surrounding area. It actually dates back to the Edo period.
1: So when they're throwing these buckets of waters outside buildings, effectively the water is evaporating and you're walking through a cool cloud. Is that how it works?
2: That's exactly what it feels like. I mean, Japan has implemented, especially for Tokyo 2020 Olympics, which was until Tokyo 2021. But for the preparations of the Olympics, they actually installed water mists at places like bus stations and big shopping streets. And I can tell you that when you walk past one of these misting stations that are kind of overhead when you walk, it really does feel like you cool down instantly. They feel amazing. Every time I see one, I kind of run towards it when I'm out shopping and want to cool down. But, you know, Japan's always coming up with these gadgets to keep people cool. If you go to any pharmacy, kind of drugstore, there are gadgets like portable neck fans, handheld electric fans, these ice neck rings they put in the freezer and you wear when you're out. There are disposable cooling towels and sprays that you put on your face and your head. And sun umbrellas are a huge one. I use mine all the time. We even have air-conditioned clothing. Our cameraman, Jiro, actually has one. It's this vest with small fans built in to your jacket.
1: And it works.
2: And it kind of just, yeah.
1: So I've talked about this on the program before, and everyone was like, no, can't imagine that working. But here is living proof that it works.
2: He rocks it too. He looks very cool. Literally. And this year, actually, what went viral was a one-person cooling booth that looks like a giant refrigerator that is supposed to cool you down in 10 minutes. So Japan always coming up with new ways to cool people
1: down. Wait, so that's like in a station or something? And you just walk into the fridge, cool down, and come back out again?
2: Exactly. Huh. Yes.
1: Have you tried it?
2: I have. It is cold. It's quite cold in there. I can see it being great for places like construction sites where, you know, people are out in the heat all day. And I think it actually, to be more serious, I do think that it could be something that helps people in more emergency situations and to be able to just cool their body quickly because it is pretty chilly in there. I mean, I was cold by the time I got out, but I can attest that it does cool you down. It is effective. I've been told that it's quite pricey. So to actually buy one, operate one, that's another problem. But, you know, at least the innovation is there. At least people are trying to think of ways to keep cool in the future.
1: And what about traditional building design? Because it's something I've been really interested in for a while that, you know, often the ways that we used to design buildings tend to be quite resilient when it comes to both heat and cold temperatures.
2: Yeah, you know, I think the way that Japan has traditionally designed its cities and its homes, it was meant for not as hot of a climate,
1: right.
2: But, you know, everything from having trees in your backyard to create shade in the home to having the backyard with really big doors that you can kind of slide all to one side to get the breeze in and just do a more natural cooling technique. All of those are maybe not enough today. And so we're seeing a lot of people having to rebuild, install AC units. I mean, it's just, I think the heat has been overwhelming and we've been seeing an increase in temperature, right, over the years. And so I think that some of those traditional techniques are now being met with more of the modern solutions.
1: Karumi, thank you so much for your time today. I really appreciate it.
2: Thank you.
1: A reminder that you're listening to The Climate Question from the BBC World Service. I'm Greg Jackson, and this week we're asking, is air conditioning the answer to extreme heat? As always, if you have your own question you'd like us to answer, then email theclimatequestion@bbc.com. Now, let me introduce you to our next guest, Dr. Radhika Khosla, Associate Professor, as well as an expert in policy and urban climatology at the University of Oxford in the UK. You've also been on the programme one or two times now. Welcome back.
3: Thank you. It's so nice to be here.
1: Now, we know temperatures are soaring in Japan, as we've just been hearing, but all across the world. And we're projected to get many more heat waves as the climate changes. What does that mean for air conditioning? Are we just all going to be installing a lot more of it as time goes on?
3: Unfortunately, it does mean that air conditioning sales are going to rise around the world. The International Energy Agency predicts that we're going to have an equivalent of 10 new air conditioners every second for the next 30 years.
1: Every second?
3: Every second. And wow, that leads to an energy consumption that's equivalent to that of the United States, Japan, and Europe. So we are at the brink of what we call an S-curve, which is the rise in air conditioning that we're going to see. And it's interesting, actually, by the end of the century, global demand just from air conditioning alone is going to be much higher than that from heating, which is really quite shocking because our energy discourse has been dominated by thinking about how we're going to keep ourselves warm in the winter. But that table is turning entirely.
1: Wow. Okay. You say unfortunately, but we've just been hearing in Japan that people need air conditioning because the temperatures are so high. Even with air conditioning, thousands of people are being admitted to hospital. Lions are dying in zoos. So just slightly unpack that. Why do you say unfortunately? It sounds life-saving.
3: Yeah, and that's a good question. And actually, air conditioning is life-saving. You know, in Singapore, when Lee Kuan Yew was asked what made civilization possible in the tropics, he said it was air conditioning. And there are so many large parts of the world where we would not be able to inhabit if we did not have air conditioning. I say unfortunately because when air conditioning becomes the first go-to solution for how we deal with the increased, prolonged and extreme heat that we're going to face and are facing, it places stresses across the system that is not able to be met. So, you know, we're going to see the grid collapse. We're going to see emissions rise. We're going to see all kinds of other impacts that actually are quite detrimental. And we reach a vicious cycle because then you're in a world where it's getting warmer, we're using air conditioning to be able to protect ourselves. That's leading to more emissions and more energy use that is then making the world warmer, and then we need more air conditioning.
4: Right. But if in future, say, our grids are made up of mostly renewable energy, right, that doesn't lead to carbon emissions, why is it problematic if we do go to AC as our first solution?
3: So when we're in a world where we have an entirely decarbonized grid, then actually it's a different problem to solve. The truth is that right now we're very far from that. When we look at the grid globally and we look at, you know, where do our energy supplies come from, they're still predominantly fossil fuel based. And the rate of air conditioning that we're dealing with today is so high, that IEA number that I just told you about. So the pace of increase of air conditioning use is just not matched by that of decarbonization of the grid in this moment, which means that what we're buying and purchasing and using is actually running off a fossil fuel-based grid for the most part, which is then leading to all of these emissions.
4: Is air conditioning becoming more energy efficient?
3: It is, and that is good news. So when we look across different countries, whether that's in Japan or in India or in Europe or in China, we are seeing minimum energy performance standards go up. Are they the best that they could be? Probably not. And also, you know, there isn't a harmonization across different countries. So different countries have different levels. Ideally, we want to be in a world where this is, you know, everyone is following best practice. But also, often what happens is that the energy efficient standards and the, you know, the technologies that are in the market, you have both the really efficient ones and then the sort of middle of the range ones. Mm. And people end up buying the middle of the range technologies much more than the highly energy efficient ones.
4: Right, because there's less upfront cost, even though in the long term. Yeah. I looked at this with my fridge, actually, and I could pay about four times the price for a more energy efficient fridge, but it would take something like 7 years to make that money back.
3: Yeah.
4: It's a really hard challenge to navigate.
3: It is hard. And this is where the role of policy and incentives is very helpful. Because how do we actually create that market demand so that, you know, the choice that is made is one that is towards an energy efficient product, but also how do we create the base where the floor of, you know, what is in the marketplace is of a high level already.
4: Mm-hmm. And the other challenge I've read about air conditioning units is these refrigerant gases. Can you just tell me a bit about them and why they're so problematic?
3: So air conditioning does use refrigerant gases, and these gases are F gases, and they have very high global warming potential, actually much higher than that of carbon dioxide. And most air conditioning units leak. Right. When we have maintenance issues, when there's an end of life issue, you have these gases that are then circulating in the atmosphere that actually raise temperatures more than are already being inflated. And so there are actually two forms of emissions that come from air conditioning. One is direct, which is through the refrigerant leakage, and then the indirect, which is through the emissions that come from electricity use.
4: Right. Okay. And which is bigger of the two?
3: The emissions over electricity over time. Also, policy-wise, we are in a world where, you know, the Montreal Protocol and the Kigali Amendment to the Montreal Protocol, which over 150 countries have signed, are phasing down refrigerant gases. And it's actually one of the more successful climate agreements globally. So we should be in a world where we see those phase down over time.
4: Right. Okay. And I've stood next to an air conditioning unit, actually just this weekend at my grandparents' house, and I noticed that a lot of heat comes out the side of the air conditioning unit. I just wonder if there are lots of these everywhere, whether that has the capacity to increase the local temperature as well.

0: conditioner who are then suffering more because they have this waste heat that is coming to them.
1: Right. So the effect is big enough that it can impact the people you're describing.
0: Absolutely. But it also impacts energy consumption at that urban level because it raises the demand for cooling.
1: Okay. So is the solution just to ditch aircon or is it still part of the solution?
0: It's absolutely part of the solution. I think the intensity, the frequency, and the duration of extreme heat means that we're going to need more and more air conditioning around the world. Also, when we interact heat with humidity, you know, sometimes air conditioning is the only way in which we can provide thermal comfort. We also have a number of vulnerable spaces like hospitals, like care homes, where you're going to need air conditioning. So in no way am I suggesting that this is, you know, a terrible thing that we should not go near. But what I am saying is that let's do things in the right order and let's follow what we call a cooling hierarchy, which is to say, what are the steps in which we provide thermal comfort that are then sustainable, that allow us to live in a world, say by the middle of the century, where we have thermal comfort for everyone, but we're doing it without destroying the planet.
1: Right.
0: Because that's the goal, right? We are going to need thermal comfort for everybody. But how can we achieve that without actually, you know, sort of burning the planet down?
1: So what are those steps which give us the biggest bang for buck?
0: So one of the most important things is to do passive cooling first. Now, passive cooling is when we take steps to provide thermal comfort that are not energy intensive. And we have a history of, you know, methods and approaches across geographies of how we do this. Some of the most important ones are first to cut solar gain, which is through things like shading. The second is to enable ventilation, which, you know, in most homes, especially in the developed world and in cold climates, we don't have access to. And modern buildings around the world actually, you know, often are glass structures where you can't open a window. And then the third way to do that is to actually use low energy technologies such as fans and evaporative coolers. So if we work with these methods first and then make sure that the technologies that we are putting in place are really energy efficient, you know, that they are following the best practices globally and are harmonized globally in terms of their energy efficiency, we are cutting down the load of what the air conditioning needs to serve.
1: Mm-hmm.
0: And in doing that, we're actually then preserving equity, we're preserving cost, you know, we're preserving the load on the grid, and that allows us to reach sustainable solutions. Actually, what we find is that, you know, if we're looking at sort of mid-century, we will probably be able to reduce about 60%+ of greenhouse gas emissions just by following passive cooling, minimum energy efficiency technology standards, and rapidly phasing out refrigerant gases.
1: Right.
0: And then that last third, right, how do we get rid of those, that last third of emissions is by decarbonizing the grid.
1: Right.
0: And if you do that, you're in a world by middle of the century where you have thermal comfort for everyone and you're near zero emissions cooling.
1: Mm-hmm. So this idea of passive cooling, if I think about my house, what sorts of things would I be looking at doing to my house to get some of the gains, the solar gains, I don't even know what that is, that you were describing?
0: That's the amount of heat that's coming into your home. Mm-hmm. Right. So how do you reduce the amount of
1: reflect
0: heat that's coming
1: light.
0: Out? Or just have shading,
1: uh-huh.
0: You know, so it's really simple things like shutters, like curtains, like having awnings outside, external shutters, internal shutters. Actually, Europe is great for that. You know, you look at hot climates and hot parts of Europe, like in Italy or in Spain, the built environment is made to adapt to that. You know, there's loads of shading. So just, you know, don't allow the sun to come in. That's probably one of the most important things we can do. And then the second one is to enable ventilation. And to cool at night is particularly important because that's when temperatures drop. And that's when, if you allow your built environment to cool down, it kind of, you know, builds resilience for
1: so
0: the next day.
1: So that's when you want to keep all the windows open.
0: That's right.
1: Yeah.
0: That's right.
1: And the evapo cooling technique you talked about, what's that?
0: Yeah, so evaporative cooling, similar to what is being used in Japan, is the ability to use water as a way to reduce temperatures. And that is by, you know, the method that is being used in Japan by throwing water on the streets. But more commonly

0: you know, it is through the use of green roofs or the planting of trees. Because what that does is, you know, they use the heat to actually evaporate the water as opposed to using the heat to heat up. And that allows for a cooling effect that is actually very powerful. Another way to do this, which is actually even less intensive, is to have higher reflectivity of your surfaces. So painting surfaces white or painting them with high reflectivity, you know, sort of colors and paints, actually allows the radiation that's coming in to be reflected off instead of entering the building.
1: Mm-hmm.
0: And, you know, that in some cases is easier than planting trees or having a green roof or a green wall, and also has a very powerful effect.
1: I was thinking as you were describing some of those ideas, like shutters, like painting my house, like planting trees, they all have a cost for me, right? And I'm kind of wondering how much of a cost, and is it less or more than the easy option, which might be just installing some air conditioning?
0: What I'd love for, you know, just for our listeners to recognize is that thinking about long-term solutions and the right steps in the right order is really going to serve us much more than a quick fix, which we think is going to help us. And it's not to say we don't need an air conditioner, but let's do all the other things first. You know, putting in the shading, enabling the ventilation, the use of fans, and then also behaviors, right? What is the clothing that one is wearing? This is also where sort of policy comes in. And like we were talking about in Japan, you know, hours of work, like, you know, how does the system support the shift that we're seeing? And then, of course, you know, air conditioners as and when we need them.
1: Brilliant. Thank you so much, Radhika. Really appreciate your time today.
0: Thank you. Lovely to be here.
1: And thank you for listening. Don't forget, if you have a climate question of your own, then you can send it in to us. Remember, the email is theclimatequestion@bbc.com. The production team were Diane Richardson, Simon Watts, Ricardo McCarthy, and Tom Brignall. I'm Greg Jackson, and from all of us, goodbye.
2: Goodbye, and thank you very much, Greer. The Climate Question comes to us from the BBC. You are listening to RNZ National on a Thursday morning, August 20th, and it's great to have you company today. I'm Peter McIlwain, seeing you through until 5. Right now it's 17 to 2, and the next feature you will hear should get underway about a quarter past 2, and it's context. And this week, the lads are looking back at the history of big government bailouts. When should the taxpayer fork out to save a company? It's with Corin Dan and Guyon Espiner, of course, context. Now, on the way very soon, a rather disturbing story from our website, but music for you from a couple of Aussies, Paul Kelly and Angus Stone, with their version of Crowded House's Four Seasons in One Day.

With their version of the great Neil Finn composition, Four Seasons in One Day, Australian singer-songwriters Paul Kelly and Angus Stone. It appears on a 2010 compilation album called He Will Have Her Way. 12 away from 2 in the news. A story here from Tess Brunton, senior journalist, regional for RNZ National. There's been a massive increase in people using illegal peptides in the past year, despite no way of knowing if they were getting what they paid for. This according to health advocates. Teenagers are among the growing group of people injecting themselves with black market drugs under the promise of health benefits ranging from weight loss to skin care. In May, MedSafe issued a safety alert about the rise in illegal peptides being imported, sold and used without being tested for safety, quality or efficacy. Health advocates said there had been a massive increase in people using them in the past year, despite no way of knowing if they were getting what they paid for. Drug Foundation Executive Director Sarah Helm understood why peptides were an appealing pitch, saying there are some pretty big claims being made by the purveyors of peptides, from preventing ageing to muscle growth to even being able to acquire a tan, saying that there was no guarantee sellers' claims were true and there were no long-term studies on what these peptides did to the body. In Victoria, Australia, at least half a dozen people developed acute liver damage after using an illegal peptide this year. And Tess's full story can be found on our website, rnz.co.nz. More news, sport and weather in 11 minutes at 2 o'clock. Now, Aotearoa. As a law student in the 1980s, Joe Williams was the singer and lead guitarist for the reggae band. And here they are from 19... Well, actually, the original was recorded by Nina Simone in 1969, but this is Aotearoa's version of Young, Gifted and Black.

Aotearoa, featuring on vocals and lead guitar, Sir Joe Williams, these days Justice of the Supreme Court. Seven away from two. Time for a crooner on the all-night program this morning, and I'm referring to the man nicknamed the Velvet Fog because of his vocal style. It's Mel Torme, jazz singer, songwriter, arranger, and by the way, a very competent drummer. This is Love is the Sweetest Thing.

Oh, you're so smooth. The Velvet Fog, Mel Torme. 3 minutes to two, and taking us to the news in a few minutes from now at 2 a.m. Grant Green, a jazz guitarist out of St. Louis, Missouri. This is called The Final Comedown.

0: RNZ News at 2. Tēnā koe, I'm Peter McIlwain. The Public Service Association says Health New Zealand set up a complex bureaucratic hiring system for frontline health staff to cut costs. In a briefing to Simeon Brown in March last year, released under the Official Information Act, senior officials at the agency said tight hiring controls were crucial to delivering the budget. The officials said frontline hiring decisions required the sign-off of regional deputy chief executives. PSA National Secretary Fleur Fitzsimons says crucial roles were deliberately left vacant.
1: It took 6 months to replace three neonatal intensive care nurses in Wellington. A Northland radiologist vacancy sat unapproved for 12 weeks. We saw a regional sonologist vacancy 28 weeks before it was approved to be filled.
0: Gisborne's mayor says she feels like the meat in the middle between her community and the forestry sector. The government says the council's approach to sediment management and forestry slash is too tough and has appointed a facilitator to help reset the relationship with the sector. Gisborne's mayor, Rahet Stolt, says that community members tell her the council's approach to consent is not tough enough. She says the forestry industry has expressed a different view.
2: We are getting constant feedback that it is strict, or the industry is finding that the consent conditions or the harvesting conditions are stricter than what they would expect. So what we then said is, we are doing our work, but we hear you.
0: Rahet Stolt says the council has appointed an independent reviewer to look at its consent conditions. A Methven local says the character of the Canterbury ski town is changing for the worse as it grapples with a glut of Airbnbs and other short-term accommodation. The Ashburton District Council estimates 130 to 170 Airbnbs and other short-term lets exist in Methven, a town with fewer than 1,000 homes. A search on Airbnb shows there are more than 200 places to stay. Paul Dixie says the council needs to clamp down and enforce its existing rules.
3: We've had one here that got resource consent to have 12 or more people, and immediately a house across the road applied for the same. According to the council, everyone in the street could apply, and virtually the whole street could become Airbnb.
0: The Ashburton District Council says short-term lets with five guests or fewer per night do not require consent. The principal of Napier Kura says more than half of her students are sick with the flu. Ministry of Education data shows the past few weeks have been the worst in 3 years for illness-related school absences. Marae Nui bilingual school Tumuwaki, Tracy Little, says 67% of their 125 students stayed home on Monday and 56% did on Tuesday and Wednesday. She says the Education Ministry advising parents to send children to school with mild symptoms like a runny nose is unhelpful.
4: It bothers me that ministry are on our back around attendance, but we can't help this. We need kids to not be at school, and sending kids with sniffles and whatever is not a good message to be sending, so I'm disappointed to see that.
0: Tracy Little says several teachers, including herself, are also sick and they've merged some classes. A new report has found women make up nearly 70% of all global healthcare workers, but are severely underrepresented in leadership roles. The BBC's Joe McFadden reports.
5: Women make up more than 80% of all nurses worldwide, but account for less than half of doctors. Similar patterns were observed across dentistry and pharmacy, where women were more likely to work as assistants than as dentists or pharmacists, while 90% of community health workers and all 97% of midwives are women. The study also found that the global healthcare workforce nearly tripled between 1990 and 2023, with women driving most of that growth, but an estimated 34 million healthcare workers were still needed to achieve moderate universal health coverage, a key World Health Organization goal.
0: Now sport, and faced with the possibility of an enforced early retirement, former Silver Ferns captain Amelia Ran Ecanasio says the decision to play in the Australian Netball League became an easy one. Ecanasio has extended her career by signing with West Coast Fever in the Australian Netball League for 2027. In motorsport, British-born Thai driver Alex Albon will stay at Williams for the 2027 season after signing a one-year contract extension. After its summer break, the Formula One Championship resumes this weekend in the Netherlands. That's the news.
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0: Indeed, the short forecast for you from Met Service valid till midnight tonight Thursday. Northland to northern Taranaki, including Tomaru Nui. Fine and frosty to start, and cloud building later with a possible light shower from this afternoon. Coromandel, Bay of Plenty and Taupō. Fine with morning frosts. South Taranaki and Taihape to Kapiti. Cloudy periods and isolated light showers. Gisborne to Wairarapa and Wellington, isolated showers gradually clearing with fine breaks developing. Nelson and Buller to northern Fiordland, mainly fine today with morning frosts, but areas of evening cloud with chance of a light shower. Marlborough, Canterbury and Otago, excluding Clutha, partly cloudy with a few showers about Banks Peninsula before dawn and fine spells increasing towards afternoon. For Clutha, Southland and southern Fiordland, cloud and isolated showers retreating to Fiordland and Stewart Island this afternoon. Chatham Islands today mostly cloudy with a few light showers. 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It's 6 minutes past two now, and the next news and weather for you on the hour at 3 o'clock. Kia ora, Peter McIlwain here with you, and I have my regular feature, The Word, on the way in just a few moments from now, followed by Context with Guy Nespina and Corin Dan. We've got time for a tune first, though, from his 2017 album Wallflower. It's Kiwi multi-instrumentalist, vocalist and producer Jordan Rakei. This is Nerve.

0: A classy combination of jazz and soul there from Jordan Rake, Nerve. 2:10, this is the All Night Programme on RNZ National and to regular feature The Word Now. And I've come up with an old British word called firkin, F-I-R-K-I-N. Firkin is a noun. As I say, it's an elderly British word referring to a small tub, vessel, wooden cask or barrel. And it certainly qualifies as an international word that sounds a bit rude in English. Well, at 2:11, it's time now for context.
1: Kia ora, and welcome to Context with me, Corin Dan.
2: And with me, Guy Nespina.
1: And context, of course, is the backstory to the front page story.
2: That's right. We take an issue that is making news today and is all in all the headlines, and we trace its long shadow back to figure out how it is that we got to where we are today.
1: But as astute listeners well know now, there is a catch. Only one of us knows what the topic we're going to be talking about is.
2: That's right. And you are up today, so what are you going to drop on me?
1: We are going to talk about government bailouts, or the corporate welfare, if you want to call it that. And we're talking about that because about a week or two back now, Golden Bay Cement, our only cement producer in the country, owned by Fletcher Building, announced, it came out at 8:30 when companies' announcements usually come, that they'd had they got a $60 million grant, not a loan, $60 million in cash, from the government so that they could keep making cement. Now, this has raised that issue of whether that's corporate welfare. Why are we giving $60 million to one of our biggest companies? Now, the argument...
2: Because it's owned by Fletcher Building,
1: correct,
2: isn't it?
1: Correct, yeah. It's owned by Fletcher Building. It was presented, and I have some sympathy for this view, that we, as a country, we have to be able to make cement. And Fletcher Building argued they could not... continue to make the cement because it incurs an emissions trading scheme charge, or it gets some allocations and some provisions where it doesn't have to meet it, but it was still too uneconomic. That imported cement was too cheap and they couldn't compete, and therefore on the carbon bit, on the climate bit, the rest of the company is apparently all right, according to the government, that they argue, but not the carbon bit on the cement, so they needed this bailout. Have a listen to Nicola Willis defend it.
3: What we have done is we've recognised they face high emissions costs relative to international competitors. We've assessed the finances of that. And ultimately what we judged was it is going to be bad for New Zealand if we lose the domestic ability to manufacture cement here at home. That would expose us to global supply chain risks, and it would mean that once that factory closed down, it would never be opening again, and we could find our whole economy coming to a standstill if we were unable to import cement at some point in the future. So it's a reluctant step that we've taken. It's not a decision we took lightly, but ultimately we judged this was the best way to keep cement being manufactured here in NZ.
1: Yeah, I mean, she didn't want to do this, obviously.
2: No, and so interesting to see National and ACT. I exclude New Zealand First from it because they aren't really a neoliberal party like ACT and National are. And I don't use that in a pejorative sense, but they are orthodox, economic, international trading parties. 100%. And so, you know, it's fascinating to me to see a return to this because it's what people were saying in the 90s and through the 2000s that, you know, if you do sign up to globalisation, you're going to get smashed on some of these things. So really interesting to me to see these parties now saying, oh, yeah, but, you know, I'm happy to bail out this company because it's going to face some economic headwinds.
1: Yeah. The key bit here, and let's have listen, I mean, there'll be people going, okay, well, you know, they got 60 million. What about all those, you know, forestry mills that have gone under in the North Island? What about Watties? What about these other ones? Yeah. And that's that moral hazard argument too. If you start, you know, bailing out companies, then do other companies get a bit lazy? And then they think, oh, well, I might get a bailout too. And so there's all these sort of arguments come in. Have a listen to Chloe Swarbrook talk about this.
4: Many New Zealanders will be asking themselves why the government can find $60 million down the back of the couch for a deal like this to save 150 jobs when they refuse to engage to do the same for 200 jobs in Tokoroa or 350 jobs around the rest of the country for Heinz and Watties, which now means that no peas are going into the ground at industrial scale in this country anymore. We've lost that food-growing capacity.
1: Well, I love my peas, so I might argue that peas are of national importance.
2: Yeah, and I think you are seeing more of this now, and you'll probably get to some of this, but in a world where you do see shocks like the Iran war and suddenly a Strait of Hormuz is closed off and you're thinking, well, where are we going to get our gas from, our petrol supplies from, our oil supplies? And you are living in a world which is returning to, well, globalisation is breaking down, isn't it? We've seen this with the Trump administration.
1: Nobody's going to save us if we can't get hold of concrete. We have. How are we supposed to build our bridges and our future if we don't have some capacity to make concrete?
2: Which is the
1: strongest argument.
2: Which is the interesting thing about globalisation and free trade. I mean, on paper, it works really well, and I've been pretty receptive to the arguments over the years, but it becomes a problem when people start not playing ball, when big guys like Trump start smashing tariffs on you, when you get geopolitical storms like we're seeing, and the supply chain seizes up. We saw it in COVID too. That was a little taste.
1: Yeah.
2: Oh, gee, maybe we need 100%. To be producing more stuff ourselves at home. And so you're really seeing that come in.
1: Yeah, and look, David Seymour called it a necessary evil,
2: did he?
1: Which is pretty interesting, coming from the free trade, most free trade party, because I think National's free trade to be, and you could argue the large chunk of the Labor Party is probably free trade as well.
2: Yeah, they are.
1: He called it necessary evil. Look, I wrote a piece where I sort of laid out after it that I felt... And this was in light, too, of the Employers and Manufacturers Association having made the argument that we needed sort of a critical industries list. We need to sit down and go, look, if we're going to survive in the next 50 years, we've got to keep some capacity on this. And here, they actually mentioned cement about 2 weeks earlier than that. Steel might be another one. You know, so as a country, we've got to go, well, can we really not make that stuff?
2: Yeah, and I don't know whether you were planning to get to this, but I don't want to steal your thunder, but you get this argument with Air New Zealand. I think we've bailed it out three times because it's mission critical. You can't. It's basically a tourism company as well as a national carrier, and the feeling is you just can't do without it. So you're not going to leave the market, it's market failure, just too bad. And so that's the problem, and that is the problem ideologically with some of these economic arguments. They work really well on paper. They sound good and works well in the philosophy department, the economics department.
1: Yeah, and the argument is this sort of creative destruction idea that you just let it fail and that actually capitalism will do what it's always done. Yeah. And then partially you can see it working on paper.
2: It does work.
1: People would come in, they'd buy up the cheap assets, they'd repackage it, they'd run it better, and you would get a better business in the long run. But in the meantime, you might not control your own national airline. And we'll get to that. One argument... I wrote this piece about it, and I had a bit of pushback from a few people writing and saying, well, they could have changed the emissions trading scheme a bit as one way. So the emissions trading scheme, under that scheme, a lot of industries do get a subsidy of some form. They get allocated kind of free credits because there was a recognition when we set up the emissions trading scheme, which is part of our so we meet our climate obligations, is to incentivise... It's there to incentivise people to cut pollution, but they recognised there were some industries that it was too hard to do straight away, so that they gave them some credits. And Fletcher Building and others have got them, but they've eased back over the years. But Fletcher would argue that just still wasn't enough. A few people have said to me, no, the government could have changed the emissions trading scheme or done something with the allocations as a way, and it wouldn't have had to give them a subsidy. But I guess my argument back there would be just that that's been mucked around with so much, the emissions trading scheme. It's risky. Would you get unintended consequences? Anyway, it's really interesting to go back and look at the history of bailouts. On two ways of looking at this too, you could argue that we've always offered some form of corporate welfare all the way through. There's always, governments are always helping film industries or farmers or
2: tax
1: car
2: for
1: makers
2: whatever was,
1: or whatever it is. And so some people might, listening to this, might say, well, actually, you know, it goes on all the time and we've never really been truly free market or whatever. But I'll go back. I'm going to stick to the big ones on this one. And I'll start with the BNZ. Actually, twice. Can you, any concept of the first one?
2: Well, no, I mean, famously, there was the post-1990 where Bulger and Richardson opened the books and found that the BNZ was in deep trouble. I think it had gone close to the wall before that, though. It hadn't again.
1: Well, actually, way back. So when I was, I learned a bit researching this, 1894, the government back then had to, Richard Senator's government had to rush through a $2 million state guarantee.
2: That would have been a lot of money, yeah.
1: £2 million, I should say.
2: Yeah.
1: I reckon I got one of the AIs to do a bit of work to try and do that, and I reckon it would be about $20 billion in today's terms.
2: Really?
1: Like, it was a massive amount. Like, it was genuinely this idea of too big to fail.
2: That's about what the bank's worth now.
1: Yes.
2: About $20
1: billion. Yes, yeah. So it would have, and they reckon it too held about half the country's bank deposits. So it was simply seen as they just couldn't let it go.
2: Yeah.
1: And so they stepped in. It pretty much stayed a government bank right through, doing what banks do, just, you know, lending and carrying on.
2: It's like that old saying, isn't it? If you owe the bank $10,000, it's your problem. But if you owe the bank, you know, $10 billion, it's their problem.
1: Yep.
2: And that translates to the
1: 100%.
2: Government too,
1: and people will be familiar with this too big to fail concept.
2: Yeah.
1: If you've lived through the GFC, you've seen The Big Short or any of those movies where you know that, and Wall Street basically, and we should say this with banks, there is an element there, they're too big to fail because they can lead to a run on banks is part of the problem here. So if you let one bank fail, and if it's a big one, then the next bank, and everyone panics and pulls their money out, and you get this run, and that can't be controlled. So that's one of the overlying sort of themes around bank bailouts. So let's get to 1990. So you've got to go back a little bit before that. So what's happening? So maybe BNZ is a traditional sort of bank during the 60s and 70s, probably a lot of farming, you know, New Zealand's economy was, you know, agriculturally based, and then, of course, the 80s hit. And, you know, it's the wild times. It's the share market. It's the economy's opened up. It's Roger Douglas. There's a bunch of money flying around. And BNZ got into that. This is the thing. They started taking on some riskier loans. They wanted to expand. They were loaning in Australia. They were investing in some of these share market companies that were highly speculative. And they got into trouble. And from what I can see, they'd had a few little bailouts leading up to, as you talked about, 1990. But, yeah, that 1991, let's have a listen to, who you mentioned, the Prime Minister, who was incoming, Jim Bolger.
5: This morning, Cabinet approved the investment of $620 million to support the restructuring of the BNZ's balance sheet. This comprises $420 million to be invested in a new company established to deal with the bank's underperforming loans, and $200 million to be invested in ordinary shares of the BNZ.
2: He was absolutely livid about that too, because it was he wasn't even Prime Minister at the point when he got the call from Treasury. He'd won the election, you know, but hung over on the night. I think it was Sunday morning. He gets the call and he said, "Oh, look, tell the Prime Minister it's not my problem. I'm not technically the Prime Minister." but he had to do it. And of course, it has massive flow through because you can link the mother of all budgets in 1991, which cut welfare benefits by 20% or so, and still has some ramification right through to today. Right to that Bank of New Zealand bailout, which completely derailed their economic agenda.
1: Well, I suppose that also would have led to the Fiscal Responsibility Act.
2: Yes, exactly. Ruth Richardson's Fiscal Responsibility Act. And listeners will hear people say, oh, well, you know, we didn't know when we came into government that the accounts were this bad, which is largely bullshit nowadays.
1: Well, because they have to open them up before the election.
2: They have to open them up several times. There are big events and journos go to them. And also the Crown accounts are very, very transparent. You can see them online.
1: Yep.
2: And they have the preview and all sorts of other acronyms for announcements where they do open the books and tell you what's going on. But at that point, we didn't.
1: Isn't that amazing that we did it?
2: Yeah, that's right.
1: That would have come as such a surprise. And that,
2: well, it's like buying almost like buying a business and then walking in and going, oh, I've paid, you know.
1: You don't get the chance to do due diligence.
2: Due diligence, yeah, that's right.
1: Yeah, I mean, and again, coming back to that point, let's hypothetically say, okay, they could have just, well, when they just let it collapse, it was government owned. I mean, so, but could they have just let it collapse, or what would have been the impact? You know, you would have had, again, would you be confident that your other bank down the road was safe as well? Would you have gone and taken all your money out? And you get that problem with banks where they don't always have all the money in the vault ready to give everybody what they want.
2: No, they don't. And they only have about, I think last time I looked at this weirdly, with capital ratios, they only had about 8 cents for every dollar.
1: Yeah.
2: So that's how much, and it might be slightly different now, but I looked at this a few years ago, and so you could lend out based on, for every dollar,
1: yes,
2: you only needed to have 8 cents, yes, to lend a dollar. So the point being for a general audience is if everyone wants their money back at the same time, you haven't got it. And that's what creates a run, yes, on the bank.
1: Yeah, and that's why you would have heard Jim Bolger talking there about, what he was sort of talking about was this idea of a good bank and a bad bank. So when you get a bank, yeah, collapse, they go in there and then they carve out all the bits. They go, actually, these loans are good loans. People, the person with that, they can pay that loan. Let's keep, yeah, that bit.
2: And then it
1: just needs time. So governments have time. They can hold them. And then they look at the bad ones. They go, we're never going to get our money back on these other ones. But we hold on to the other ones, and the government can hold on to it for 20 years and wait for 20 years. Whereas, so that's why governments would step in there. And that's why I think there is an argument where you could justify it absolutely had to be bailed out.
2: Yeah. And they didn't hold on to them, though, did they? They flicked the bank off. Well,
1: much to Winston Peter's annoyance. Right. And to be fair to him, he's been consistent on that one.
2: He has. And now he wants to buy it back,
1: yeah, for $24 billion or whatever it might be. I did check. He was very vocally against that.
2: Oh,
1: yeah,
2: yes.
1: A couple of years later, they sold it to NAB, National Australia Bank. Yeah, I've got the quote here, actually. Winston Peters described it as, you wouldn't have guessed this, a disgrace. and argued that New Zealand lost control of a strategic national asset. Mm. I mean, maybe they sold it too cheap, I don't know. But in the end, this whole process would have cost the government something close to $1 billion in the end. But again, I don't know, in this instance, could you have allowed it to fail? I don't know if you could have.
2: No.
1: I really don't.
2: Yeah, and as a politician, wearing the economic fallout, it would have been pretty ugly.
1: Definitely. Let's get to Air New Zealand. Because this one actually stirred up some interesting memories. So tell me what you remember about the Air New Zealand bailout from 2001. I mean, its genesis was in Air New Zealand's expansion across the Tasman.
2: I do remember a little bit about this because it was just after 9/11.
1: Yes, it
2: was. It must have been a couple of days,
1: yes,
2: after 9/11. And Air New Zealand had been expanding into Australia and buying up Ansett,
1: yes,
2: and those sort of things. And they got into real trouble. And Michael Cullen and Helen Clark had to bail the guys out. I think it was about $800 million or something,
1: yeah,
2: wasn't it? And they bailed them out. It was embarrassing. It was particularly hurt because we had really failed in Australia.
1: Yep.
2: And we'd overextended.
1: Well, they were. And the other thing, the interesting thing here, which is different than the BNZ, is that they were privately owned in New Zealand at that point. They were owned by mostly, I think, Singapore Airlines, maybe Briley Investments had some.
2: Didn't they try to buy Virgin as well? They tried to come in and buy.
1: There was a period at some point when they did. It might have been later. They did have a go at Virgin at one point.
2: Yeah, they were aggressively expanding anyway, and they got into trouble.
1: But there was a really interesting sidebar story, which I had forgotten, and I think it's probably because of 9/11. But so Air New Zealand had bought Ansett, and then Ansett suffered some really heavy losses. They had arguably had an older fleet, maintenance problems, and they had obviously very strong competition from Qantas. It did not go well. And then Ansett collapsed, as you were on, funnily enough, the 12th of September 2001, day after 9/11. This is probably why it's been lost in history. Placed into voluntary administration, leaving Air New Zealand with massive losses and a lot of liabilities too. And there were thousands of Ansett workers who were thrown up in the air with all their payments and pensions and all sorts of stuff. Then on the 14th of September, within days of Ansett having been placed in administration, I don't know if you remember, Helen Clark was at an airport.
2: Hold on to your shares. Was it?
1: She was at an airport in Australia. She'd gone over there and she got blockaded. Have a listen to her.
6: To be honest, I wouldn't have wanted to leave the security of the Air New Zealand lounge at Melbourne Airport. It was obvious that feelings were running pretty hot out there. And when we could see that the Air New Zealand plane just wasn't going to be going anywhere, we had our baggage transferred and our bookings transferred to a Qantas plane to come across to Auckland. When it became known that the New Zealand Prime Minister was in the building and then was about to get on the plane, they made it very clear that that Qantas plane wasn't going to go anywhere if I was on it. I'm very disturbed at the Kiwi bashing in the print media that I've seen over here, and I'm not even listening to the talkback shows.
7: Pretty extraordinary.
2: Yeah, it was. I do remember that. I hadn't remembered the exact detail. I was getting sidetracked too.
1: You were in bloody America. Sorry, language. You were in the US at the time.
2: I was actually on 9/11. That was pretty weird. I was in Des Moines, Iowa, which is only known for the fact that Bill Bryson was born there. So it was a strange place to be. But yeah, there we are. But you know, Helen Clark also got into some difficulty. Because in this speculative period about whether they were going to buy it back or not, do you remember this?
1: This vaguely rings a bell.
2: So she was asked about it, and she said, "Oh, what I would tell New Zealanders shareholders is
1: this does ring a bell.
2: Hold on to your shares."
1: Yeah,
2: and this provoked an inquiry, I think.
1: Financial market issues, disclosures,
2: right. Exchange stuff,
1: that sort of stuff.
2: So it was an extremely volatile period, but I'd forgotten just how chunky that had become.
1: Yeah, and so thousands of these ANZAC workers, they'd literally line their little luggage trolleys and stuff and buggies outside the plane so that she couldn't get on it. Incredible. And then, I think in the end, the Australian government had to get her on a helicopter and get her to a different airport or a different part of the runway. Listen to Jim Anderson, who was the acting Prime Minister at the time.
8: Well, she'd been in the lounge at Melbourne Airport for about 4 hours. And the vehicles, ANZAC vehicles, have been parked all around the Air New Zealand plane and locked, and people have taken the keys away. I made it very clear that New Zealand wanted their Prime Minister back, and we're going to get her back.
9: Have you spoken to Miss Clark?
8: Yes.
9: And is she shaken by this?
8: Pretty hard to shake Helen Clark.
2: Yes, it was. I'd forgotten. I mean, Jim Adam,
1: they sent a plane over to get her. Diplomatic incident.
2: Remarkable, isn't it? Yeah. And as you say, because it was 9/11, a lot of people won't have remembered this. Of course, Jim Anderton was the acting Prime Minister, wasn't he, when the towers came down? It was dealing with quite a lot.
1: Yeah. It's interesting. I was trying to get a bit more on the debate on this one as to who opposed it. My memory at the time said to me that there were ACT MPs who were sort of perhaps not that vocally, but was sort of suggesting, you know, could you have allowed it to collapse and let, because someone probably would have come in and bought the distressed assets and started up an airline. Maybe we would just have Qantas in New Zealand. I don't know.
2: Yeah. Well, this goes right to the core of your argument, isn't it? And this ep of context, that can you afford to be without what are considered mission critical industries? And you've picked some good ones and some big ones. And for a lot of people, the national carrier is just something you
1: can't
2: do. You
1: think of tourism, you think of just the sheer contact with the world. You want that to be in your national control or not, but then airlines are hard to run. You need an efficient run. And you need a good business to run it.
2: And we've literally taken a halfway house, haven't we? We own 51% of the airline, and 49%.
1: Well, on that note, let's have another little clip of Jim Anderton, because he put it quite well when he talked about the management of Air New Zealand.
10: That airline was dragging Air New Zealand down from the very beginning, and Air New Zealand had no idea what they were buying when they bought it. And what sort of quality of board directorship does that indicate? A pathetic level, and prominent members of the Business Round Table were on it telling Air New Zealand how to buy airlines when they couldn't run a corner dairy.
2: Is he referencing Ralph Norris there? I think he probably is.
1: He may well be.
2: Yeah, I mean, no disrespect to him or his family, but I think he was on the board. It was quite a high member of the board, and obviously a big figure on the centre right.
1: It was a classic case, and this has happened throughout New Zealand's history, of New Zealand businesses looking to try and expand across the Tasman, and many have failed.
2: I know.
1: It's a difficult process.
2: Yeah, that's right, and that's why I do remember it being embarrassing for the business community that we had.
1: Yeah, because it was seen as an expansion, and I think there's people in Australia are still bitter about that. I did find one clip of actually, see if you can guess who this is talking about the deal. But as I say, it wasn't super critical. Have a listen.
10: What this is a sweetheart bailout by the taxpayer, and what are we getting in way of security? Not a thing.
2: Yeah, well, that's Richard Preble, who actually was SOE minister who sold Air New Zealand. I think we sold it for $600 million back in the day. So he'd know a thing about that.
1: Yeah, I mean, I think that there was probably a reluctance that again, as you say, we probably had little choice. A footnote on the Air New Zealand bailout, which was sort of had another bailout with COVID as well. They got a big loan facility. I think it was $900 million. They paid most of it back, I think, now. I don't think anyone would quibble too much about that, given the what could you do?
2: Yeah, they couldn't fly. Could they
1: shut the border.
2: Yeah. Yeah, it's pretty tough.
1: But in saying that, airlines have to be run well. They're a tough business, and I guess they're risky for taxpayers to be involved with. But I think that in terms of tourism, in terms of your strategic resilience, there's a strong argument for having some ownership. Right, let's get to the next one.

0: failures. This is a scandal of major proportions. The government should own up to it. Bill English must resign.
1: Pretty strong stuff from David Cunliffe.
2: Yeah.
1: I mean, it was more than $700 million.
2: No, it was $1.6 billion from memory.
1: No, it was a lot more.
2: Yeah.
1: It may be that in the end, in the great wash up, they managed to get a bit back. It was probably cost us that. But
2: this was the Hubbard Company.
1: Yes.
2: And it's ironic to me in my ears listening to David Cunliffe say that, because I remember very well in an election year, late 2008, it was at the Labour Party conference of that year, or the Congress as they call it, and Michael Cullen introduced the bank guarantee scheme.
1: Yes.
2: And he did it because Australia had done it.
1: Yes, I'm glad you talked about this.
2: And
1: yes,
2: he felt just like you'll run
1: it was in the
2: election
1: banks, campaign,
2: that's
1: wasn't
2: right.
1: It?
2: And he realised Australia had just said, we will guarantee it. It's just exactly like your argument before about the BNZ. To stop runs on banks, you say, okay, we will bail out any one of these companies that fails. And so my feeling is that having done that, it was very rich for David Cunliffe to come and say, well, why are you bailing them out? Well, we said we would. And we put that that guarantee down, and we did that. You can argue about the efficacy of it or not, but we did it so that we would secure the financial system.
1: Yes, and that is exactly Bill English's argument to South Canterbury Finance. So let's just talk about South Canterbury Finance first. So it was a big Timaru company, Alan Hubbard, yes. He was about in his 80s.
2: Yes, he was an older man. And he did all his accounts by hand.
1: By all accounts, he had got very, very big with a lot of lending to dairy farms, this sort of stuff, and had grown very fast and got quite big. Now, as the global financial crisis kicked in, obviously lots of finance companies came under pressure as the tide sort of rolled out, and his was not immune. Now, the issue, you're absolutely right, the guarantee came in. The controversy is probably about whether South Canterbury Finance should have been allowed into the guarantee. And there seemed to be, my recollection of it, although I struggled to find actual whether this was a concrete mark, was that companies needed to have an investment grade BBB minus credit rating to get into the scheme, right?
2: Right. Yeah.
1: So if you got into the guarantee scheme, you then knew that the government was going to bail that company out.
2: It's a one-way bet. That's
1: right. Moral hazard.
2: Well, it is, writ large. And you could also probably do a whole another episode on the credit rating agencies because they were giving AAA ratings to things that, you know, were...
1: And guess what happened?
2: Yeah.
1: People piled money into these companies once they got the cover of the government guarantee. Now, what could the government do about that? I don't know. Maybe they should have set it higher. This was a tight. You got to put yourself in that
2: and
1: time.
2: And this is a
1: people
2: massive.
1: People were panicking. These Lehman Brothers, all sorts of stuff.
2: That's right. And this is a massive strand of this whole discussion. Is that moral hazard thing? And I still think you see that with Air New Zealand. They know that the government would have to bail them out, and so it does change the behaviour of a company.
1: And that's not a good thing necessarily, because that's what you don't want. You don't want companies thinking, oh, well, I can just take it easy here. They need to be, you know, there is a strong argument to say they need to be justifying their existence and their own rights.
2: There was a huge amount of angst over South Canterbury Finance too, just because of the magnitude of that payout, $1.6 billion. Now, I remember at the time, that was more than the treaty settlements.
1: Yes, I think it was Tohinada who might have said that.
2: You think about that. Yeah. So you know, you've pinched a whole South Island and a lot of the rest of Aotearoa, and you're paying out a certain amount of money. But, you know, that really stuck in people's craw, I think, to a large degree.
1: It did.
2: That you are paying out that magnitude of money. I don't think they had an option, having let them into the scheme. You can't then.
1: Yes, the issue
2: was
1: letting them into the scheme, and that was Bill English's argument all the way through. Let's have a listen to him actually on this one.
0: Well, look, this is real pain. When you go writing off these amounts of money, there would have been alternative uses for that money, or we could have avoided having to fund it by through our borrowings or and through the government accounts. No one enjoys this at all, and all the parties involved have tried to avoid this situation. However, this is how it's turned out.
1: I mean, he would have hated doing that.
2: Oh, yeah.
1: He's a pretty orthodox economic sort of guy. He would have hated doing this, but he would have been presented with a situation where if they didn't bail him out, having said they would, as you say, everyone else is in it, it's going, oh, I can't.
2: Yeah,
1: you know, the whole thing was a mess.
2: And this is why the attack fell flat from Labor, because Labor had, and I'm not criticising them for it,

0: Labor was the one who introduced the guarantee
1: Didn't
0: scheme.
1: They do in the green room, it wasn't.
2: It was an election speech or something.
0: Yeah,
2: wasn't it?
0: Well, it was at their Labor Party Congress, at the end. But the events on the GFC were just unfurling at an extraordinary rate, and Australia had basically done it that same day or the night before, and Michael Cullen came out with this. It was very dramatic.
2: I should say just before we move on to the next thing, that for people worried about banks and things, we now have a deposit guarantee scheme in place, which I think guarantees you the $250,000.
0: Does it?
2: But the banks all have to contribute and do that. Mm. Hey, let's talk about a company the government didn't bail out, but maybe could have. Is anything come to mind? A big company, an energy company, that got into all sorts of trouble. It was government-owned.
3: A New Zealand one.
2: Yep, government-owned, and got into all sorts of trouble. Lots of people worked for it. And the government in the end let it go.
0: Electric Corp.
2: No. Solid Energy.
1: Oh, yeah.
2: Solid Energy. Solid Energy was effectively the old coal companies of New Zealand, sort of cobbled together into an SOE, coal mines.
0: Yeah, these are the guys, and they had this innovative sort of thing over, I don't know, was it hydrogen or something?
2: They were going to turn brown coal, okay. They wanted to turn brown coal into diesel via some method of turning into, extracting some technology. That was one of their ideas. They had briquettes and other sorts of, they were looking at all these innovative ways to use coal. And they had, for a while there, it was looking like they were a bit of a darling. So you had a guy called Don Elder.
0: It was Therese Arsenault's partner, who was the political scientist, because I used to work with him on Q&A.
2: And he was
0: shows.
2: A very...
0: And he was really celebrated at the time, wasn't he? But then he got a lot of flack over that.
2: Yeah, he was a sort of a visionary sort of guy who had this idea that instead of a boring old coal company, he could find all these new technologies and we could solve New Zealand's energy problems. Yeah. He actually said to me once in an interview, he talked about like the think big type of thinking. Mm. He was really ambitious, really, really ambitious. And for a while there, it was going pretty well, and then unfortunately there was a massive slump in coal prices, which was about 2012, and the company had taken on a whole lot of debt to do these expansions.
0: Was it still an SOE at that point?
2: Yes, it was.
0: Yeah.
2: And they had a big flash office, I think, over on the West Coast. They had hundreds of jobs got lost, and the government was forced into these repeated restructurings. And, you know, was having to keep on propping it up. Have a listen to, I think it would be the Minister of SOE at the time. You might guess who it is.
4: The problems with Solid Energy don't come from the debt. The problems with Solid Energy come from the fact that the board made a number of investments that didn't generate the returns that they were expecting. And together with the most significant collapse in world coal prices that there had been in many, many years, a perfect storm has seen this company in the situation that it's in.
0: Yeah, that's Tony Ryle, who was the...
2: famous for his pinstripe suits.
0: Yes, he was a sharp dresser and a sharp operator in politics.
2: He was.
0: Big time.
2: He was a health minister, strong health minister as well. Have a listen to Don Elder as well, as he talked about it after things had started to get, you know, pretty rocky.
5: To Trevor and the guys on the coast and to the guys in the offices everywhere, sorry to all of them for what they're now going through. I know it's no comfort that you're not alone in the industry outside New Zealand. The global industry, which had been very strong, fell from strong to struggling in the space of less than 3 months. Every company everywhere is closing high-cost mines. Solid Energy was and still is no different.
2: So, yeah, I mean, as they say, a perfect storm there. And in the end, just I think they probably looked at it and looked at it and looked at it, and in the end, it got wound up and things got sold off, and there is no Solid Energy really now.
0: Is that right? So I was going to ask,
2: They didn't save it. And so you ask the question, why not? I think maybe it was that, did we feel that we, coal's still there in the ground, I suppose. I'm sure Don Elder would be enormously frustrated. He probably, the timing of his sort of visionary approach, some people were really angry with how it was run.
0: But interesting, like your discussion where we started this on, you know, we bailed out cement manufacturing but weren't prepared to do this. I guess they just didn't see it as mission critical.
2: Yeah, I think that's the key here. And if you get to those, and it's a good point to start wrapping it up, because, yeah, it's that list, isn't it? That list of, is it mission critical? And and one thing I would like to think too is, and I'd love to see the documents around that cement deal, whether we ever get to see them because of commercial sensitivities and things, just because you do have to an extent, take Nicola Willis's word for it, that they put their feet through the fire, you know, to make sure that they're going to do what they say they're going to do with that money, that they're going to commit to staying here till 2040, that they're going to commit to being more environmentally efficient and all those things. If you're going to give money to these companies because they are strategically important, man, as taxpayers, we need to know that there's transparency and that they are doing what they're saying.
0: Yeah, and sometimes it's just because we really like the industries too, isn't it? In some ways. I mean, if you look at the film industry,
2: yes,
0: for example.
2: Yes, film, absolutely. Ski fields have had them as well.
0: Have they?
2: Yes.
0: Oh, well, of course they have, haven't they?
2: Fucker Papa got in 2 or 3 rounds.
0: Yeah, that's right. And sometimes it really is, you know, PR or politics, right? And you know, even John Key, who loved a market, never met a market he didn't like. But wow, he went into bat for the New Zealand film industry, yep. and set up those, and they're effectively they're not bailouts. It's not the because bailouts
2: are subsidy,
0: always retrospective,
2: though.
0: But it's a subsidy. It's a it's
2: and there
0: a
2: are
0: handout.
2: Plenty of people arguing that they still argue to this day that they shouldn't get it. Who would argue, you know, that those companies and those businesses should be able to stand on their own 2 feet? But the argument, counter argument, is well. Global companies, film companies, just wouldn't do it, would they? They wouldn't come here. They all expect it. Every other country offers them.
0: Yes, and we see it as a halo effect, don't we? That it increases New Zealand's visibility abroad and makes us feel proud about ourselves and all that. But it comes down to it's a sexy industry and it's a cool industry, so we wanna support it. And I'm not arguing against that, but I think you're right that it's difficult to establish a consistency on this, and it's just the classic. Isn't it? Well, if you're going to do it for this guy, what about
2: Well, even TY Point, the aluminium smelter, that's had, you know, the guy, I think Bill English stepped in 2013 and they basically got 30 million because every time they were sort of threatened to go, there's 1,800 well-paying jobs in Southland, big hit to that local community, no government wants to take that pain. Do we need to have an aluminium smelter? I tell you one other thing too is that is a factor with this is that, okay, we might not need to have an aluminium smelter, but closing it down is often a massive cost as well, like the cost of actually
0: winding it up.
2: Be a huge, huge cost. So, look, we've come full circle on this one. I think, we are entering into a world now, aren't we, where these discussions are going to need to be had again. We had a neoliberal period where it was try and stay hands off, although how much was debatable. We had that long history when perhaps we were more state interventionist with Muldoon and earlier.
0: Yes. And we are returning.
2: And we're returning a little bit. And Trump's arguably forced our hand because we saw that with the fuel crisis. We suddenly went, maybe it was it not such a good idea winding up Marsden Point Refinery? You know, at the time they said, we don't need it. We can just get the fuel, no worries. But at least if we had a refinery, okay, we'd still have to get oil because we wouldn't produce enough oil, but at least we could refine it ourselves. So these are the types of debates I think we're going to have more and more of, and that's context this week.
0: Nice one.
3: Thank you, Corin and Guy in there with context, which will return next week. It's 10 to 3 and you're listening to the All Night program right here on RNZ National. A texter writes, what has happened to the arts hour? Please, it's scheduled for 2 a.m. this morning. Not too sure, I can't answer that one, but I'm very confident it will return. Thanks for your text. Also, in response to my word earlier, Firkin MM writes, it's a small wooden barrel of 9 gallons capacity, so smaller than a keg, but bigger than a hogshead, particular to beer from the 17th century. Thank you very much for your superior knowledge on barrel-like items this morning, MM. Right then, we have a reading for you after the news, sport and weather at 3 o'clock, episode 4 of Sensible Sinning by Bernard Brown. But now a Christchurch singer-songwriter and musician by the name of Hannah Everingham, and this from her 2024 album Siempre Tiene Flores. It's called Mercury. 9 to 3 now.

the world.

0: Hannah Everingham and Mercury. She's from Otautahi, Christchurch. This is the All Night Program, running right through until 5. Nathan Rauriri joins us after 5 with the Thursday edition of First Up. Now Ben Sidran, the Smoky Blues rendition of the Bob Dylan song, Everything is Broken.
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something else broken just from his 2010 album Dylan Different. That's Ben Cedron. Everything is broken. Getting us to the news in a couple of minutes from now at 3 o'clock. Yes, it's a soul jazz instrumental from back in 1963. It's from Shirley Scott. It's called Soul Shoutin'.

0: On the sax there, Shirley Scott doing a spot of soul shouting on a Thursday morning. RNZ News at 3. Morena, good morning, I'm Peter McElwain. Tauranga City Council's chief executive says current and former staff are haunted by the missed opportunities to prevent the loss of six lives in January's landslide on Mount Maunganui. An independent review has found the deaths could in all likelihood have been averted. Marty Grenfell told Checkpoint the reports identifying the risk over decades were never escalated to the level they needed to be. He says everyone within council has questioned what they could and should have done differently. The review found a system failure and that no one person is at fault. Meanwhile, Tauranga's mayor is saying sorry to families and the wider community in the wake of the scathing findings. Mahe Drysdale says the report from retired High Court Judge Paul Davison KC is harrowing.
1: I have also offered each family a sincere apology on behalf of Tauranga City Council for the failings Mr. Davison has identified in his report. As I told them, our organisation should have done better.
0: Mahe Drysdale says the findings are a call to action for all councils. Auckland Council research has found the number of hot days in the country's largest city could at least double by 2050. It says that under a moderate warming scenario, a hot summer will feature 32 days over 25 degrees. Further into the future, or under more extreme climate scenarios, the number could be even higher. The research also found that the longest heat wave could increase from 4 days to 20 under the most extreme scenario. Otago University Professor Simon Hales says heat waves cause excess deaths and hospitalisation. He says the country should prepare for extreme heat, but also do everything it can to limit climate warming in the first place. The Drug Foundation says more people are injecting black market untested drugs despite no guarantee they're receiving what they paid for. MedSafe has issued an alert for illegal peptides being imported, sold and used without being tested. Health advocates say teenagers are among the surge in people using them. Drug Foundation Executive Director Sarah Helm says people are promised weight loss and other health benefits.
2: We don't know what they are at all, and in fact none of our testing available in New Zealand can confirm what they are, nor confirm whether there are heavy metals or mould in them, so all of those things present a risk to the person.
0: The Foundation has asked the government for sterile injecting equipment, develop testing for peptides and an awareness campaign. Hungary's new president, András Bacor, takes office today. His predecessor was accused by the new government of being a puppet of the former Prime Minister Viktor Orbán and forced from office. The details from the BBC's Nick Thorpe.
3: András Bacor is taking office in the midst of a political whirlwind in Hungary as the new Tisza Party government, led by Prime Minister Péter Magyar, tries to dismantle the power bases which Viktor Orbán built for himself and his Fidesz party in the past 16 years. Although the Hungarian head of state has little concrete power, the new president has pledged to stand up to the new government if need be. Uncovering the crimes of the past is necessary, he said in his inaugural address.
0: In sport, to basketball, in another low-scoring affair at the pre-Olympic qualifying tournament in Guadalajara, the Tall Ferns fell just short of pulling off a fourth-quarter comeback against Brazil, going down 56-53 to the South American powerhouses. The Tall Ferns take on South Sudan on Friday morning. And former Australian cricketer David Warner has been convicted and fined $1,800 New Zealand dollars for drink driving by a Sydney court after being arrested in April. Warner, one of Australia's most decorated cricketers, pleaded guilty after failing a breath test on the Easter weekend when driving his family home in Sydney's eastern suburbs after a social function. That's the news.
4: I can see why people get gold fever. I guess I've got meteorite fever.
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0: Time for the Met Service short forecast through until midnight tonight. Northland to northern Taranaki, including Taumarunui. Fine and frosty to start, then cloud building later with a possible light shower from afternoon. Coromandel, Bay of Plenty and Taupo, fine with morning frosts. South Taranaki and Taihape to Kapiti. Cloudy periods and isolated light showers. Gisborne to Wairarapa and Wellington, isolated showers, gradually clearing with fine breaks developing. Fort Nelson and Buller to northern Fiordland. Mainly fine today with morning frosts, but areas of evening cloud with the chance of a light shower. Marlborough, Canterbury and Otago, excluding Clutha. Partly cloudy with a few showers about Banks Peninsula before dawn and fine spells increasing towards afternoon. Clutha, Southland and southern Fiordland. Cloud and isolated showers retreating to Fiordland and Stewart Island this afternoon. And for Rekohu, the Chatham Islands today, mostly cloudy with a few light showers. 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It's now 5 minutes after three, and at 4 o'clock I will update the news and weather and include a coastal forecast for you as well. Kia ora. It's the all-night programme. Through until five, I'm Peter McElwain, and I have the conversation for you at about 3:30 from the BBC. This morning, Dachiani Navanayagam talks to women supporting people affected by devastating earthquakes in Venezuela and Myanmar. And our book reading today follows Bernard Brown to Singapore, where he spent some time, compliments of the military in the 1950s and 60s, before arriving to stay in New Zealand. Here's Owen Scott to read episode 4 of Sensible Sinning.
6: There's nothing like an island in the Irish Sea from November to February in which to sample life in unheated huts. Or a fortnight in tents at the seaside in snow. This happened to me by the grace of the English Prime Minister, Anthony Eden, who, with French idiots, decided in 1957 to invade Egypt. I'd been called up for national service. My deferment from such duty, due to research commitments at university, had been savagely withdrawn. Within 3 weeks, I'd been interviewed, tested, and inducted into an RAF ground officer's course. Three things need to be said about that course. It was severely rigorous, physically and intellectually. It was terminated shortly after my group of a couple of hundred had graduated. And there were several on the instructing staff to whom sadism came effortlessly. A middle-aged friend of mine clubbed a senior officer to the ground with his rifle butt on being taunted and physically provoked. I emerged as a kind of winner, quotes, of a sword of honour, a fact that gives me no pleasure. Some weeks after I'd become Flying Officer Brown, I found myself being interviewed in respect of my choice of posting. I'd won the right to choose. The Air Ministry wing commander, with a little ginger moustache, eyed me across the desk as if I was about to ask for an interest-free mortgage. I asked for Germany, and was told I couldn't have Germany. Why not, sir? Because, Brown, you strike me as being vulnerable to blackmail by our enemy, who's particularly active in West German cities. That was news to me. I thought we'd dealt to the enemy. You would be perceived by the Soviets as likely homosexual prey, he said. I expostulated. Yes, you see, your type does go off the deep end, the wing commander continued. You're all the same. You're quite masculine-looking types, but essentially you're vulnerable. Would I not be vulnerable, sir, to a woman spy, I asked. Oh, they wouldn't give you a second look, Brown, he snorted. So I flew off to Kai Tak Station in Hong Kong. But the plane came down with engine trouble on the way, and I had to spend 2 days in Baghdad. The food there wrecked my stomach, resulting in my being taken in slow stages to RAF Changi in Singapore and hospitalized. A splendid man named Mike Kirkwood visited me. I'll have you declared supernumerary, he said, surplus to requirements. You'll disappear from the records. Come and work with me. I run the education flight. This was a school teaching branch of the Air Force, where airmen and women were educated in anything from how to get a promotion to corporal to obtaining external degrees. I worked for Mike for 2.5 years. He and his successor, Frank Short, a New Zealander from Wellington, were intelligent and good to work with and became my friends for life. One of my two secondary duties as an education officer in the RAF was that of jungle survival warfare, not blackboard jungle, but counter-terrorism. I was once sent on a survival course to Fraser's Hill, a military establishment near Kuala Lumpur, ATJT, anti-terrorism jungle training. Even poor schoolies like me got slapped into that sort of daredevil caper. Anyway, I got kitted up with jungle greens, a revolver and ammo, anti-malaria pills, dozens of them, and some packs of cheroots, with which I was told I should burn the leeches off my groin. I had to appear before the CO. He told me not to let the side down, whatever that was supposed to mean. In point of fact, there was a war on, called the emergency. Once I'd boarded the train, the armed Malay railway guard ferried me from the bumpety dining car to the sleeper reserved for Captain R.S. Clark, Royal Intelligence Corps, and me, Flying Officer B. Brown, RAF. It was locked. The guard keyed me into the blackness. There was a snarl from the top bunk. "Sod you," jarred the awakened, high-pitched voice. "Flying Officer Brown, sir," I said. But it wasn't a sir. It was a ma'am, an angry one at that. "Sorry, ma'am, they've messed up and put me in the ladies' cabin." Captain Clark flicked on a low-power lamp. I made out an army-issue light camouflage nightie with, believe it or not, a bandolier over a quite shapely shoulder and the hint of a holster. Tooled up in bed, she was. "Get your head down, flying officer, and get quiet," she ordered. "And keep your weapon to hand. We're soon in a war emergency zone. God knows what those bloody CTs have in store for us." I obeyed. CTs, communist terrorists. 10 years earlier, they were nationalists, on our side. Now they were threatening my beauty sleep. At best, there was the chance of a fitful doze for 4 or 5 hours. The Clark bird probably had a Smith & Wesson trained on me. Slipping my revolver and 25 rounds under the bunk, I blanked out. Then hell broke loose. It couldn't have been much past 2 a.m., the train screeching to a halt. "Ambush! Ambush!" went up the cry. Shots crashed into the next carriage. I went underneath my bunk in short order. Not the captain, though. Cursing, she smashed the window with her pistol, then pumped round after round into the night. Alas, this attracted more precise enemy fire. Clark shouted at me, "You craven bastard, where are you? Under the bloody bunk? Trust the Air Force. If you won't fight, chuck me up your ammo." As bullets tore into the carriage work, I threw my bandolier up to her and resumed my fetal, self-defensive position while she resumed shooting. In a matter of minutes, we were moving again. I heard her mutter something about yellow and court-martial. But in no time, I was back in my bunk, acrid pong and all, and asleep. 500 hours, 5 a.m., the stop before Serambam. Captain Clark was up, dressed, and away. I foxed slumber. Her last words were, "You're lucky I'm not doing it for cowardice in the face of the enemy, you poncy creep. But I may change my mind about that." 2 stops later, I was up and off too, onto the platform to be greeted by a transit warrant officer and his tight salute. "Are you clergy, sir?" he asked. "No," I replied. "Why?" "Well, you aren't bearing arms, sir, and as you know, it's a war zone." Oh, God! I'd left the damn pistol and bandolier on the train, and the train had sped away. As the warrant officer and I both knew, under emergency regulations, losing a weapon was a capital offence. Hangable! In no time at all, the warrant officer had me in a jeep. And could the bugger drive? We caught up with the train at the next station. I dashed on board and was met by the same guard as before, self-consciously holding out my holstered revolver and a bandolier with less than a quarter of its live shells. The warrant officer spotted it. His relief was overtaken by approbation. "Heard there was some big ding-dong up the line, sir. You must have got off quite a bit of shooting yourself, sir." A natural modesty allowed me no more than a hint of a nod. "This is MID stuff, sir, at the very least," mentioned in dispatches. "Mind if I put in my report, sir? We'll skip the train chase episode." 2 months after the massive non-event called Anti-Terrorism Jungle Training, I was called into my CO's office back at RAF Changi. He bristled and stood. "A signal from London, brown old chap. Seems you've got some kind of commendation. From the palace, no less. It appears you saved a bloody train in an ambush. Surprising some of you educator wallers when you get your dander up." Sometimes, while still in the RAF, and at the same time lecturing in law at Singapore University, the English department would invite me and a couple of philosophers to spend a few days and nights at some bar or other in Chinatown. Our favourite, with a red lantern over the door, was near the death houses. We all drank beer, Anchor or Tiger, and the talk flowed. The management and the resident bar girls were happy to keep the place open for so long as we drank, ate, and slept there. We flirted. Not much beyond that, because the young women were basically quite virtuous, as well as intensely materialistic. Most were on the lookout for a rich Chinese tauke, entrepreneurial businessman, and the chance to be a third or fourth wife. A single exception was Florence of the Mayfair Bar, a tall, dazzlingly beautiful and very arrogant Thai Chinese who was already wealthy. She came in only when the crown prince of one of the Malay states put in an appearance. That gentleman, in late middle age, paid for everything in gold. Dennis Enright, a poet of international standing who had been appointed professor of English at the university, carried out much of his extremely relaxed departmental administration from such gatherings. He would pop in with guests. I recall the poet James Kirkup, James Morris, the travel writer, who became Jan Morris, and the striking Han Su-yin. The film Love is a Many Splendid Thing, adapted from her book, was premiered in Orchard Road at the time. Her then husband, a senior detective, was on trial for the murder of a call girl and was eventually acquitted. Jan Morris reportedly was impressed with Florence, the tall Thai Chinese bar girl, though I haven't come across her in any of Jan's books or articles. A word about Han Su-yin. I find it hard to recollect what she talked about because she was so stunning in looks and personality, an admixture of Belgian and Chinese. She not only excelled as a novelist, but also held the positions of senior surgeon at Johor Hospital in Malaysia and professor of literature at Nanyang University in Singapore. Her admiration for Enright was unconcealed. His for her related wholly and solely to her intellect. Dennis Enright had many women followers, to all of whom he was warmly courteous. Dennis was in love with his wife. I most fervently wished that Han Su-yin might be diverted towards me. But in a masochistic way, I derived comfort from a friend's comment that I wouldn't know what to do with her. Come to think of it, from my perch of retrospection, I wasn't successful with any attempt to woo Oriental females. When two of the girls from the Red Lantern Bar were sacked, I promptly invited them to live at my apartment with me. They accepted. The two immediate results were the departure of my Malay Amar with sinister mutterings about Chinese girls, and my observation that the two preferred their own company as bedmates to mine. They also expected room service. It took something like 3 weeks to move them on. With them went my refrigerator, curtains, and $150. My Amar returned before the dust of the departing taxi had settled. She spent the next month shaking her head at me. When, in hopeless Malay, I sought to tell her to stop, or I would get another Amar, she brought her niece to live with her on the premises, and the niece brought her husband. If I'd invited Han Su Yin for tea, there would have been much shaking of several heads.

That was Owen Scott reading episode 4 of Sensible Sinning by Bernard Brown. Make sure you join us tomorrow for episode 5. I cannot provide you with a link, unfortunately, due to copyright reasons. Time now is 20 past 3. This is the all-night program. Straight into this morning's overnight one-liner, which comes from Yianni. That's Y-I-A-N-N-I. Yianni's an Australian-born comedian based in the UK. And his comedy normally takes the form of an illustrated lecture on a single central theme. And his one-liner: when I was younger, I felt like a man trapped inside a woman's body. Then I was born. Yianni. And this day in music history follows this one from Tairawhiti, Gisborne-based singer-songwriter, also an award-winning composer, Tama Waipara. The track's called Special Stuff.

And from his EP, which was released in 2007, called Leaving Paradise, Tama Waipara. It's now 25 past three. No mai haere mai, and welcome to Thursday, August the 20th, and this day in musical history. 1965, the Rolling Stones manager Andrew Lug Oldham and his partner Tony Calder launched Immediate Records. Their first release was the McCoys' Hang On, Sloopy. Mick Jagger, Eric Clapton and Nico, later to join Velvet Underground, all attended the launch party. The label became the home of the Small Faces, Nice, Amen Corner and Chris Farlow, and a young producer, guitarist Jimmy Page. To 1979, when Bob Dylan released his 19th studio album, Slow Train Coming. It was Dylan's first album following his conversion to Christianity, and the songs either expressed personal faith or stressed the importance of Christian teachings and philosophy. The set included the Grammy Award-winning single, Gotta Serve Somebody, and the album alienated many of his longtime fans. 1988 this day, Iron Maiden, Kiss, David Lee Roth, Megadeth, Guns N' Roses and Halloween all appeared at 1988's Monsters of Rock Festival at Castle Donington in England. Two rock fans died while slam dancing as Guns N' Roses played. 1992, a US doctor filed a $35 million lawsuit against the Southwest Bell phone company. He alleged that his wife died because he couldn't reach 911 due to all lines being jammed by demand for Garth Brooks concert tickets. And in 2013, it was reported that Beyoncé had spent almost £1,500 at an Essex branch of chicken chain Nando's following her performance at the V Festival in the UK. The headliner's receipt was posted on Twitter, and Nando's Chelmsford manager confirmed that a member of Beyoncé's entourage called in with the order. The order included 48 whole chickens, 24 tubs of coleslaw, 58 chicken wing platters, and 48 portions of chips. The receipt showed that the meal was apparently paid for in cash. It's a lot of food. I hope it was a large entourage. And that's this day in music history, the 20th of August. 27 past three, and taking us to the conversation from the BBC, Maxine Funk, from her album Pieces of Driftwood, released in 2022, and South Dunedin.

0: Maxine Funk with her tune South Dunedin. Morena Marilyn of Westmere, who writes, so glad I caught most of the 3 o'clock story. It's brilliant. And in the middle of the night, you have time to really listen and reflect. How much of that do you think was true? It was so well told and so amusing. Thank you so much for your kind wishes, Marilyn. Hope you have a lovely Thursday. Well, now from the BBC, it's time for The Conversation, and today, women helping earthquake survivors.
1: Hello, I'm Dashiani Navanayagam, and welcome to The Conversation from the BBC World Service. This is the programme that amplifies women's voices and allows us to hear the perspectives, insights and wisdom from women around the world doing incredible things. When disaster strikes, whether it's an earthquake, hurricane or flood, the world often rushes in. Emergency teams arrive within hours, working around the clock to save lives. But once the headlines fade and those teams leave, who stays for the long, slow aftermath of recovery? On our programme today, we're exploring the women who remain, whose job it is to help communities rebuild. Claudia Gonzalez works for World Vision. She grew up in La Guaira in Venezuela, which was recently hit by 2 earthquakes and has been coordinating the emergency responses with UN agencies. And Laurie Demonier is a registered nurse with Doctors Without Borders, providing care in crisis zones. She was working in Myanmar when it was struck by its most powerful earthquake in more than a century in March 2025. Claudia and Laurie, a very warm welcome to The Conversation. Hello.
2: Hello.
3: Hello, thank you for this opportunity.
1: Not at all. It's great to have you both on the programme. When people think about an earthquake or another disaster, it's often those first few dramatic hours that comes to mind. And I think many of us imagine that surviving a big natural disaster is the hardest part. But Claudia, in your experience, how true is that? And where do the biggest challenges really lie?
3: I really believe that the worst part, it starts when you realize what happened. Because in the middle of the emergency, people sometimes do not understand what is happening. And what we have lived in Venezuela in the last month, it's like a nightmare, because there's people that survive and could, you know, run out. They see that their buildings collapse, completely collapse, and their family behind those concrete walls. So it is difficult to manage that emotions. Mm. We have people in Venezuela whose whole family is dead already. Father, mother, brothers, cousins, and neighbors that they live with for many, many years. So I really believe that the first emotion is to understand what happened and to deal with the pain that catastrophe is leaving on them.
1: Laurie, what's the hardest part of dealing with a natural disaster in your experience?
2: It's about getting the right information. In the immediate aftermath of an earthquake or any type of disaster, it's really hard to get any good information, because most people are just reacting and responding. And a lot of the communication services and stuff like that, they go down or they get overloaded. And so it can be quite chaotic. And I think, especially in the very beginning, it can be very difficult to plan your response. And emergency planning is so critical. But even if you're super well prepared, I think nobody can really prepare yourself enough for the fact that an emergency just becomes so very chaotic.
1: Claudia, you grew up in La Guaira, which was the area that was hardest hit by the double earthquakes in Venezuela recently. How did you find out about it?
3: I was in Panama for an international event, and I found my mom in my house. I live in a place called La Guarenas. It's a dormitory city of Caracas. I was talking to my mom, and she was saying me that your sister went out and I'm here alone for a little while and I'm okay, so don't worry. And then I'll call my neighbor, my next door neighbor, and ask her to be, you know, watching my mom because she was alone. And as soon as I hung up the phone, my boss from Venezuela, Maribel Prada, put in the chat, like, is everybody okay? And I was like, what is happening in Venezuela? And then 2 or 3 minutes later, she was like, it was harder. Is everyone okay? And I'm like, Maribel, what is happening? And she goes like, earthquakes. So we start to panic, me and the manager from UNICEF that was with me in Panama. The communications were down, Caracas and La Guaira, because I have family that live in La Guaira. And we start to see all the things that they publish on media. And it was the two most terrifying hours of my life. What happened to my mom? What happened to my daughter that was in La Guaira? Because I was seeing on social media that, you know, La Guaira was devastated.
1: And how are your mom and daughter?
3: Thanks God they are okay. But, you know, everything surrounding them in Caraballeda, which is a part of La Guaira, is destroyed.
1: Mm.
3: So the whole world went down in seconds.
1: Gosh.
3: And that's the truth.
1: Laurie, you were working in Myanmar, as you said, when the earthquake struck in March 2025. And you didn't know quite what was happening when it struck. How long did it take for you to get a clear sense that an earthquake had hit?
2: In retrospect, it was 15 minutes or so, but it really felt like longer because I was sitting in my office and, you know, we felt some movement and I was like, oh God, it's really windy or raining. And then all of my staff started to get messages and they're all saying, we have to go downstairs. And I was like,

0: experienced a stronger magnitude of earthquake than you. What did you see?
1: So I myself never went to Naypyidaw, but when I was in Mandalay, you see a lot of devastation, buildings falling down. There's already some displaced population that was in the area, their collapsed homes, and what was once a city has become like a lot of rubble. You see the relief efforts trying to take care of and to find those people that are living that might have been caught under the rubble. And so when we were doing assessments and trying to go around, you know, you just saw a lot of displaced population.
0: Claudia, you arrived back in Venezuela 3 days after the earthquake. What did you find?
2: In Caracas, kind of normal, because only some places in Caracas were damaged. The city was like too calm for what, you know, daily it is Caracas. But to tell you the truth, Dashi, when I went to La Guaira, it was like a nightmare.
0: Oh.
2: I live in La Guaira for more than 35 years. I was victim of the of an emergency that we have in 1999 when I lose my house because of a flood.
0: Mm-hmm.
2: And I couldn't recognize the places. You know, the destruction, it's completely. More than 600 buildings collapsed. And other ones are part damaged. Everyone was on the street. Everyone was trying to help the other ones that couldn't make it. And they were trying to recover the bodies of their relatives and neighbors that they have under the concrete. I was in the middle of these emotions that I had. I was really proud of the people of World Vision Venezuela because they lead their own strategy and went out to help the ones that had the worst. Everyone was out of the streets, trying themselves with no experience, trying to recover people alive and try to recover the bodies of the one they love. Right now, 1 month after, there are still people that are digging into the earth to try to save the bodies of the ones they love that hasn't been found.
0: I can hear how personal this is to you, especially because it was an area that you grew up in and that you knew so many of the people who were affected.
2: La Guaira, it is the beach of Caracas, but it was like a little town. Everyone would know each other. Everyone will say hi to you. Right now, I lost more than 50 friends that went to high school with me, went to school with me. I'm a journalist, and a lot of journalists have died too. And a lot of people that I grew up with or have a contact with are gone. So it's a pretty bad emotion. You know, it's a pain that we're going to deal with for the next month. I don't think this is going to be ending soon. I really believe this is a tragedy we're going to be still living for at least 1 or 2 years.
0: When the loss is so close to you and so personal in this way, how does it change the way you respond? Because you respond at World Vision to other natural disasters too. Yeah.
2: I believe that one of the things that show up again in this tragedy, because I saw that in 1999, is the solidarity of the Venezuelan people. We have the worst and we have the best. We have people that were screaming, tsunami, tsunami, to make the people run away from the buildings that collapsed so they can steal the things that they left behind. And we have people that, even though they were in the middle of the crisis, they lose family or they lose their houses, were there and trying to help. The difference between 1999 and 2026 is the strengthening of the churches in Venezuela. They were the first organizations that went to help the people with humanitarian organization, of course. And it was amazing, see, thousands, hundreds of volunteers coming to La Guaira and other in Caracas and Guarenas and the places that had been damaged to help with food, with blankets, shelters, you know, with everything. And we didn't have that in 1999. And I really believe that is a really important sign of how churches are preparing themselves to deal with calamities like the one that we have on June 24th.
0: Laurie, unlike Claudia, This wasn't your home

0: community, but you're suddenly working alongside people who have lost their homes, their loved ones, as you said. How do you build trust with people in these immediate moments of intense trauma? And how do you enter a place and understand what they need from you first of all?
1: We're lucky enough in Doctors Without Borders. We have people that come in to do training, and then we have the staff that are on the ground who are more connected to the population, and they really become key in those kind of situations. And it was actually the staff that we had that were from the country that went in first. So they were the ones that traversed the roads, and many of the roads were cut off. So they went in and they established a lot of that communication. They were dealing with the authorities that were there. And so then we have to really make sure that we communicate well with them and try to support them, because they are really the ones that did the response. I myself was there to facilitate, but the same thing, you know, for them, it's much the same. They wanted to go in and they wanted to be in fast because they wanted to support their population. And so it's the same kind of situation to what Claudia was saying, is when you band together as a community, the humanitarian community is very similar. We try to support each other, and we have many good people with us. Without them, we wouldn't be able to respond.
0: Claudia, how did World Vision respond to the earthquake?
2: We went there to understand what were the needs. And the first things that we developed was a humanitarian response, shelters, giving food, safe water, hygiene kits to the people that was on the street, living on the street. And right now we're seeing this calamity as a middle and long-term emergency. So we are planning our next steps. I believe that we're going to be still in La Guaira and, of course, Caracas and Miranda State. And we're going to go to other states that had been damaged and haven't received as much help as Caracas and La Guaira, like Carabobo, Falcón, Yaracuy, and Aragua.
0: What's your personal role in this?
2: I'm the one that are in charge of all the alliances we do with organizations based in Venezuela and with churches. Because we, as a Christian organization, we work closely with churches. Just to give you an idea, on May, we developed a training on how churches and faith-based organizations can deal with emergencies like the one we have. And we train more than 300 pastors and church leaders to develop processes in this kind of emergency. And I think that vision went well, because a lot of the churches we train were able to understand what kind of volunteers they have inside the church, do the database of the ones that are still alive and the ones that they are missing, and understand the needs of the communities. And that was really helpful, not only for World Vision, the whole humanitarian platform in Venezuela, which Doctors Without Borders are part of. We let them know what the communities were needing and could coordinate the work of all of us to help them.
0: You're listening to The Conversation from the BBC World Service. I'm Dashiani Navanayagam, and my guests on today's programme have both worked in supporting communities in the aftermath of devastating earthquakes in Venezuela and Myanmar. Claudia Gonzalez from World Vision Venezuela and Laurie Demonier working for Doctors Without Borders. Laurie, Myanmar was a country in crisis long before the earthquake there, and there's a civil war, and you personally had been in the country for over a year. What work were you doing in Myanmar before the earthquake?
1: We're a larger humanitarian organization, and we work mostly in health, but also in water and sanitation. So our mandate in Myanmar, we did a lot of work with tuberculosis and HIV and AIDS, and we were working a lot with the government to set up good programming and doing a lot of training of doctors and to really support that. And then we also had operations in Rakhine, where we were working with the Rohingya population and the host population there in Rakhine as well, to try to support them with primary health care. So we had a lot of very different programming. And my role as medical coordinator was to bring in the technical expertise and then training the staff from the country. And they do actually a lot of the work. They're the heart. They work with the patients.
0: In the first few months after disaster, everyone wants to help immediately, but rebuilding a community can take years. So how do you balance the urgency of the moment with a much slower and considered process of recovery, Claudia?
2: We're going to be here even though the cameras have left the country because there is no news. And going to be here strong. We're going to be here dealing with the catastrophe. Because as you were saying, Lori, this is not an easy task to get a solution for. This is going to take years because this is a crisis inside a crisis. Venezuela has been dealing with a lot of crisis since 10 years ago. And this is something that make, you know, the panorama worse. So we're going to be trying to let the world understand what is happening in Venezuela, trying to get the funds that we are going to need to help those children to grow as normal as we can. It's not going to be easy, but we know that we're going to be working it for the next years to come. So we're here strong and with faith.
0: Lori, what would you say to that? How do you strike that balance between dealing with the immediate needs and the longer process of rebuilding?
1: I think that it comes with having good emergency planning, right? So, you know, we are in the country for a long time. We've been there for almost 30 years in Myanmar. And so we prepare for emergencies, but we also have the continued programming that will live on after it. And sometimes you have to alter that programming to try to support what new health needs are coming up because we're a health organization. So it means basically more about reprioritization because you never actually know what the long-term effects are going to be. You know a lot what the short-term effects are going to be of the initial disaster, but how the country itself can respond is more related to how well it's functioning beforehand. And so when you're in countries such as Claudia and I are in, they're already strained, then there's more support that's needed after, and so you have to try to refocus. And we were lucky enough to work with the government systems. They have an emergency response team, so we were doing a lot of work with restructuring and water support, which we hadn't been doing before. So it's about looking at what the foundation was, then trying to get back to it, at least.
0: In these situations, what are the biggest threats to people's health and well-being?
1: It's often, you know, not the things you would think. Everybody anticipates the trauma, but they don't anticipate the fact that vulnerable populations will be cut off from their medications. They don't think about the fact that the health system will need to be supported. We did a lot of planning for tents and just structures so that the health systems that were there, they could function because the doctors were there and the people were there, but it was more the structure. So, and then it's just the environment. When you have displaced populations, they're not in the best hygiene standards, and so they have no access to water and even toilets or latrines. And those types of things are the things that you don't initially think of that in the end can have the biggest effect because it's more of the illnesses like acute watery diarrhea or depending what kind of country you're in, you know, they're more exposed to things like malaria or dengue. It becomes an issue of everything that would have been a problem just becomes a larger problem. And you don't really think about those things. You think about the trauma and the surgical needs and things like that in the beginning. And so the longer term effects can be felt for a very long time because of the lack of infrastructure.
0: Claudia, you are nodding away there.
2: We have a health system collapse before the earthquakes. So right now we don't have a health system. We are supporting this calamity through the help of organizations like Doctors Without Borders and other organizations that have constructed hospitals for emergencies. And that's the only way we can survive. We have also an education system that it was collapsed before the earthquake. 3 million kids were out of the school system. And right now we have more than 500 school damage.
0: Claudia, you also mentioned that you had lived through a natural disaster in Venezuela decades before, back in 1999, when torrential floods killed tens of thousands of people and destroyed thousands of homes. How was your experience of recovering to that like? And how does that compare to now?
2: It was, you know, 27 years ago. And I have the blessing of a new house in another town. But there's still people from 1999 that couldn't get a new house. And there's still people living in shelters after 27 years. And that tragedy was less than the half that the one we have on June 24th. So this is something really big for the country. Let's see how the government will deal with this in this time. And I'm really hoping that the international community will keep an eye on us and we keep helping the families that need the help.
0: Women are often disproportionately affected by disasters, but they're also at the centre of rebuilding families and communities. Laurie, what have you seen about the role women play after a crisis like this?
1: You know, it's kind of amazing to see how women, you know, actually a lot of our staff are women. I just was realizing that. So when we go in and we were doing a lot of work with reproductive health and we had a lot of support for women afterwards. And just the fact that they seem to just pick back up and go back into their livelihoods. And, you know, we did a lot more with mental health and, you know, you see the effects, but you also see the resiliency of people. In the end, I guess it's not just women, but you see that they're the core of the family. And so how they keep their families together and how they rebuild their livelihoods. You know, men are usually wanting to rebuild systems and the women are rebuilding the homes and looking after their family. And I think that we saw a lot of that. We saw definitely in our mental health programming, we did work with sexual reproductive health and sexual violence as well. So we saw a lot of women in crisis, but also moving through crisis.
0: Claudia, what role are women playing now in the aftermath of rebuilding?
2: Well, this is a cultural thing. Here in Venezuela, women are at the center of everything. And I'm pretty sure they're going to be rebuilding the system and they're going to be rebuilding their homes. One of the things that I was very impressed is how women were trying to save their relatives from the collapsed buildings. I even saw a 60-year-old woman who was digging herself to get the body of her husband and her two children after more than 30 days. And that's the courage of the Venezuelan woman. And I really believe that they are going, or us, are going to be an important element of the reconstruction strategy that we're going to have developing in the country.
0: I realize that, you know, in this conversation, we have only touched upon a fraction of what you both have experienced and witnessed in the work that you do. And I imagine that it does ask a lot of you both emotionally. How do you carry what you see and make space for that without allowing it to affect you personally? Laurie, what about you?
1: Well, I mean, I've been with Doctors Without Borders for almost 16 years. That's a long time. I was just thinking about it. And I think, you know, it's the same thing. It's family. You know, we actually, you know, especially myself, it might be a little different for Claudia, but sometimes when you're going into situations, you have to remember that you can help as much as you can help. And I think that, you know, that was something that I had to learn over time because it can cause a lot of turmoil within yourself. But as you come out, and I'm really lucky to have a really supportive family. My mother is also a nurse. And I think from my family, they'd like to know more about what I do. But I tend to just go home. And when I'm home, I'm home. And when I'm away, I'm away. So
0: you keep that distance. You know,
1: yeah, you have to. Or yeah, it will definitely take a toll on you, for sure.
0: Claudia.
2: That is something really difficult. You know, what I try to do in my case is not to get stuck on the things that affected me and try to deal with them and try to understand that tomorrow is going to be a new day. And faith, Laurie, is the one that keeps us strength and most of all keep us, you know, with the capacity to woke up the next day and go for it again.
0: Claudia and Laurie, thank you so much for taking the time to have this conversation.
2: Thank you very much.
1: Thank you, Tish. It's very nice.
0: My guests today have been Claudia Gonzalez from World Vision in Venezuela and Laurie Demonier working for Doctors Without Borders. I'm Dashiani Navanayagam, and the conversation from the BBC World Service will be back next week. Thank you for listening.
3: And thank you, Dashiani. The programme came to us from the BBC. 3 minutes to four and the subject matter of Witness History next hour. After the 2004 tsunami, a baby hippo rescued off the Kenyan coast formed an unlikely friendship with a giant tortoise, capturing hearts around the world. I'm looking forward to that. Right now, we are listening to jazz drummer and composer Micaiah McCraven with Dream Another to take us to the news in 2 minutes at 4 o'clock.

0: A dreamy instrumental entitled Dream Another from Micaiah McCraven. RNZ News at 4. Ngā mihi o te ata. I'm Peter McElwain. The Green Party says it's unacceptable Health NZ implemented a hiring crackdown on frontline staff. Documents released to the Public Service Association show in March last year, senior officials told Simeon Brown that tight recruitment controls were crucial to meeting last year's budget. The officials had said regional deputy chief executives were required to sign off frontline hiring decisions. Co-leader Marama Davidson says patients have suffered as a result.
1: Because of the cost-cutting measures of this government has delayed recruitment into specialist roles like neonatal nurses who have to look after the tiniest, most vulnerable babies in this country.
0: Health Minister Simeon Brown says the agency has changed its hiring processes since March last year. A new international study involving University of Otago researchers links eating disorders to genetics, challenging the long-held view that they are primarily psychological illnesses. The study involved analysing DNA from tens of thousands of people worldwide with binge eating or anorexia nervosa, including more than 500 New Zealand participants. Professor Martin Kennedy from the University of Otago says the study provides some of the clearest evidence yet that eating disorders are influenced by both psychiatric and metabolic biology. An Auckland man who's been sleeping rough for months says the gift of a shelter bag was a game changer this winter, helping him stay warm. Rotary clubs across the country raised enough funds to import a container of 1,000 shelter bags for city missions and other charities to give out. One grateful recipient is a man who was deported from Australia early last year and spent 7 months homeless. He says the shelter bag gave him the boost he needed when he'd hit rock bottom, and he now has housing. A South Auckland woman says free fish heads and frames have been a blessing for her and other people struggling in her community. The Kai Ika project, which gives out the leftover fish in Mangere, has seen a surge in demand as the cost of living continues to put pressure on people. Marianne Carter says the free fish heads and frames have helped her and others out during a difficult time. Ms. Carter says there's been a huge increase in the cost of groceries and fuel due to conflicts around the world. About 100 cars queue up, sometimes for hours, to receive the fish every Wednesday and Friday morning. To sport, the All Blacks are bracing for a torrid physical battle against the Springboks, and defence coach Tana Umanga said they must expect the unexpected. Sunday morning's first test in Johannesburg will be the All Blacks' biggest challenge so far this year, and Umanga says while they believe they know how South Africa will play, like trying to dominate the set piece, it would be foolish to think Springboks coach Razzie Erasmus won't try to spring a few surprises. Meanwhile, hooker Malcolm Mark says South Africa have put a focus on the breakdown battle ahead of Saturday's first test and will have a few tricks up their sleeve in what will be a key area of the game. That's the news.
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0: Yes, I have the Met Service short forecast for you. It's valid to midnight tonight. Northland to northern Taranaki, including Taumarunui. Fine and frosty to start, with cloud building later. The possible light shower from afternoon. Coromandel, Bay of Plenty and Taupō, fine with morning frosts. For South Taranaki and Taihape to Kapiti, cloudy periods and isolated light showers. Gisborne to Wairarapa and Wellington, isolated showers gradually clearing with fine breaks developing. Nelson and Buller to northern Fiordland, mainly fine with morning frosts, but areas of evening cloud with the chance of a light shower. Marlborough, Canterbury and Otago, excluding Clutha, partly cloudy today with a few showers about Banks Peninsula before dawn and fine spells increasing towards afternoon. Clutha, Southland and Southern Fiordland, cloud and isolated showers retreating to Fiordland and Stewart Island this afternoon. Today for the Chatham Islands, mostly cloudy with a few light showers. And as always at this time, a brief mountain forecast from Met Service. The North Island, cloudy periods with isolated showers, strong southerly winds easing. The freezing level 1,300 metres, lifting to about 2,000 metres this afternoon. Now the South Island and Fiordland National Park mainly fine, but cloudy with isolated showers south of Doubtful Sound. Cloud and showers spreading elsewhere this afternoon. For remaining South Island mountain areas, mainly fine. Some valley fog this morning. Cloud building this evening with a few light showers possible. Westerly winds strong about the tops for a time, and the freezing level about 2,000 metres, lowering to 1,500 metres in the south this evening. Let's have a look now at the coastal forecast from Met Service and the situation. High pressure builds over the country today and then retreats onto the North Island during Friday, while a strong northwesterly flow develops over the South Island. The northwest flow spreads northwards across the remainder of Aotearoa, New Zealand on Saturday, while a series of embedded fronts move on to the South Island from the west. The series of fronts weaken on Sunday as they move over the North Island, followed by a change to brisk southwesterlies. On Monday, the southwest flow over southern and central New Zealand eases and turns northwest, while a ridge builds over northern New Zealand. Plenty today, southerly 15 knots, easing to variable 10 knots this afternoon, southwest 15 knots developing west of Motiti Island in the evening. Sea slight, southeast swell 1 metre offshore and fair visibility in evening showers. Tomorrow for plenty, variable 10 knots. Today, Thursday for Colville, southerly 15 knots, sea slight, southeast swell 2 metres offshore easing, fair visibility in evening showers. Friday for Colville, variable 10 knots. Now to Brett today. Variable 10 knots, sea slight. Southeast swell 2 metres offshore easing and fair visibility in evening showers. Tomorrow for Brett, variable 10 knots. Today for Kaipara. Southeast 15 knots, easing to variable 10 knots this morning, sea slight. Long period southwest swell 2 metres, easterly swell 1 metre north of Cape Reinga. And Friday for Kaipara, variable 10 knots, moderate southwest swell easing. To Raglan today, southeast 15 knots, turning southwest 15 knots this morning, sea slight. Long period southwest swell 2 metres and fair visibility in showers. Tomorrow for Raglan, variable 10 knots, moderate southwest swell easing. Today for Stevens, southerly 15 knots, easing to variable 10 knots this morning. Westerly 15 knots developing in the afternoon. Sea slight, west of Farewell Spit to Hauwera, long period southwest swell 2 metres. Elsewhere, westerly swell 1 metre. Fair visibility in morning and evening showers. Friday for Stevens, variable 10 knots, becoming westerly 20 knots early. West of Farewell Spit to Hauwera, moderate southwest swell easing. Now to Cook today, southerly 15 knots, easing to variable 10 knots this morning, sea slight, southerly swell 2 metres and fair visibility in morning showers. Tomorrow for Cook, variable 10 knots, becoming northerly 20 knots south of Cape Te Rawhiti early and becoming northwest 25 knots everywhere later, sea becoming rough, moderate southerly swell easing. Today, Thursday for Castle Point, southwest 20 knots, easing to 10 knots in the evening, moderate sea easing. Long period, southwest swell 3 metres easing, southeast swell 2 metres dying out. Fair visibility in morning and afternoon showers. And Friday for Castle Point, variable 10 knots, becoming northerly 15 knots later, moderate southerly swell. Portland today, southwest 20 knots, sea moderate. Long period southwest swell 4 metres easing, southeast swell 2 metres dying out. Poor visibility in showers easing this morning. And tomorrow for Portland, southwest 15 knots, easing to variable 10 knots early, moderate southerly swell. Today for Able, variable 10 knots, sea slight. And Friday for Able, variable 10 knots, becoming westerly 20 knots north of separation point later. Grey today, variable 10 knots, sea slight. Long period southwest swell 2 metres, fair visibility in evening showers. And Friday for Grey, variable 10 knots, moderate southwest swell easing. To Milford today and southwest 25 knots, easing to 15 knots this morning and turning northwest 15 knots in the evening. Rough sea easing, Long period southwest swell 3 metres easing with fair visibility and evening showers. Tomorrow for Milford, northwest 15 knots becoming northerly 25 knots early, sea becoming rough, moderate northwest swell developing. Today for Pusiga, southwest 15 knots becoming variable 10 knots, but westerly 20 knots south of West Cape this morning, and becoming northwest 25 knots everywhere in the evening. Sea becoming rough, long period southwest swell 3 metres, easing with fair visibility and showers. Friday for Pusiga, northerly 20 knots, but northwest 30 knots south of West Cape, becoming northerly 30 knots, but northwest 40 knots in the south early. Sea becoming very rough in the south. Westerly swell becoming heavy. Tufovo today, westerly 20 knots, sea moderate. Long period southwest swell 3 metres easing and fair visibility in showers. Tomorrow for Fovo, northwest 20 knots, moderate southwest swell easing. Today for Chalmers, southwest 20 knots, easing to westerly 10 knots in the evening. Moderate sea easing. Long period southwest swell 2 metres and fair visibility in morning and afternoon showers. Tomorrow for Chalmers, variable 10 knots, becoming northerly 15 knots later. Moderate southwest swell easing. Rangitata today, southerly 15 knots, easing to variable 10 knots about midday, sea slight. Long period south southerly swell 2 metres. Fair visibility in morning showers. And Friday for Rangitata, variable 10 knots. Moderate southerly swell easing. To Conway today, southwest 20 knots, easing to variable 10 knots in the afternoon. Moderate sea easing. Long period southwest swell 3 metres offshore easing. Southeast swell 2 metres dying out. Fair visibility in morning showers. And Friday for Conway, variable 10 knots, becoming northeast 15 knots for a time, moderate southerly swell. And for the Chatham Islands today, southwest 25 knots, sea rough. Long period southwest swell rising to 4 metres, easterly swell 1 metre, fair visibility and showers. Tomorrow for the Chatham Islands, southwest 25 knots, easing to 15 knots early and then to variable 10 knots late. Rough sea easing, heavy southwest swell easing. There you have it, your coastal forecast, which you can find on our website rnz.co.nz. 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It's now 12 minutes past four. Of course, we are funded through New Zealand On Air. And this is the all-night program through until five with me, Peter McElwain, here with you on a Thursday. Nice to have your company. Don't forget, after five, first up with Nathan Rariri. And this hour, 4:30 on the detail, experts warn businesses must keep their eyes wide open when it comes to dealing with China, especially if they're in the tech or space industries. On the way, another regular random overnight fact for you, and then witness history from the BBC. This is the tallest man on earth. Well, that's his stage name. He's actually Swedish indie folk singer-songwriter Christian Mattsson. From his album Henry Street, which came out in 2023, it's called Every Little Heart.

0: From Sweden, the artist who calls himself the tallest man on earth should have a good view then from Sweden. 16 past four, it's the all-night program and a random overnight fact for you now. Are you familiar with Grant Wood's 1930 painting, American Gothic? It depicts a man and woman looking like they're outside a barn and the man holding a pitchfork. You know the one? Well, it depicts a father and daughter, not husband and wife, as is commonly believed. Have to say, though, examining American Gothic, the daughter looks reasonably old, so life must be pretty tough down there on the farm. 16 past four, which is time for today's edition of the BBC's Witness History. Today, the tortoise and the hippo.
1: I'm taking you back to 2004, to Kenya, and an unusual story of friendship and hope that went viral.
2: So you had these two animals behaving like each other, the hippo behaving like a tortoise and the tortoise behaving like a hippo.
1: That's wildlife conservationist Dr. Paula Kahumbu. Paula was based at Hala Park in Mombasa, a city on the southeastern coast of Kenya on the Indian Ocean. The park was an abandoned limestone quarry that had been transformed into a wildlife sanctuary. It was the home of a 130-year-old giant tortoise called Mzee.
2: So Mzee was one of the 13 giant Aldabran tortoises that lived in the rehabilitated quarries. He was brought into Kenya about 30 years earlier and was adopted by a family who looked after him for a while. These Aldabran tortoises somehow washed up on the East African coast, and he had somehow gotten himself into a ditch and a vehicle reversed onto his back and cracked his shell. So he was this marked tortoise, because to be honest, when you look at them, they all look kind of the same. And because of that crack, he also wasn't commercially very valuable. Mzee was this big old guy who nobody wanted because of his big crack on his back.
1: Mzee means old man in Swahili. He was different from the others at the sanctuary. He was quite a character.
2: He was notorious for going on long walks. He would walk out of the compound, disappear sometimes for days, and be found somewhere else in another part of the neighbourhood of Mombasa. And then he'd have to be brought back, which was difficult because he was so big.
1: Big? He was huge, weighing around 300 kilograms. That's about the same weight as three average 20-year-old American men. And he was over 1.5 metres tall. Because of his escapades, Mzee was put into an enclosure with a low stone wall. He could wander around in there, but he couldn't get out. A devastating tsunami struck in December 2004.
3: Sunday morning on the rim of the Indian Ocean, huge waves of destruction triggered by an earthquake off the Indonesian island of Sumatra crash onto the coastlines of 11 countries.
2: I was out in the ocean when the waves first started coming in. And it wasn't terrible, it was just surprising how fast they came in. And it took us a few hours to realise that this was part of the big phenomenon that was happening in Asia. I think it was late in the evening, I was called and I was told that there was a baby hippo orphaned as a result of the Indian Ocean tsunami. And would I rescue him? And we drove off. And what we found was about 300 people had been involved in capturing this baby hippo. He was all slippery and slimy and tiny. He was about the size of a small dog, and he had been jumping into the sea, and then they couldn't get him when he was swimming around in the water. And eventually, a French volunteer rugby tackled him and caught him, and they threw a big shark net over his head. And so when I arrived, I found him all trussed up in ropes and tied down and terrified thing, you know, and all these people who were so proud they'd captured this baby hippo, which in that area, hippos are very dangerous. So they were happy he'd been caught and they were happy he hadn't been killed. We undid all those ropes and put him in the back of my car. And before we left, I asked all the 300 people who were there to see him off. I asked them, what name are you going to give this hippo? I'm not leaving until you give it a name. All the Italians were like, call him Nico. You know, they all had their Italian names. But the community people said, no, his name is Owen. I was so disappointed at first. I was like, why would you call him Owen? It's an English name. And they said, because it was Owen who had rugby tackled him at the last minute and caught him. Owen was standing there and he was shaking his hand saying, no, please don't call him Owen. But, you know, he got named Owen. And so we drove away.
1: Owen was thought to be less than a year old and probably only a couple of months old. and there was no guarantee he would live. Paula drove him from the beach in Malindi, where he was rescued, to the sanctuary in Mombasa.
2: We opened up this vehicle to let him out. He was tiny, exhausted, very, very cute-looking hippo, but he was terrified and he seemed really wild. Mosei must have thought we were coming to see him because that's what people did, and he was very popular. You know, he was the kind of tortoise that would come to greet people and he would stretch out his neck and let people scratch him. When the vehicle arrived and all these people came out, Mosei started walking towards the gate to greet us. And we opened the gate and let Owen run in, and Owen just ran straight in and found Mosei right there. And he just stood there with Mosei. And Mosei just tried to get away, standing high on his legs, and he can't move very fast. For the hippo, it was really easy to keep up with him. So the poor tortoise trying to run away, but he can't really run at all. So the two of them seemed to just walk off together. But you could tell that Mosei was really trying to get away. Mosei, as I said, is this like tank of a tortoise. Owen was about half the size. Just very, very puppy-like, you know, just cute, babyish creature against this dinosaur of a tortoise.
1: The next morning, Paula went to check on Owen.
2: We found Mosei asleep with his huge, big, fat legs out in front of his body, and Owen lying down beside him with his head on one of Mosei's legs. They just looked so cozy. And I have to say, the tortoise looked more resigned, like, there's no way I'm getting away from this creature.
1: Journalist Peter Grester was there with his camera.
2: So that morning when we took that photograph, it was so cute. And I said to Peter Grester, you know, why don't we send this to the newspapers, put it out there? Because at the time, I don't know if you remember, there were so many awful, awful photographs and videos of what was happening. So we sent the photograph to the Daily Nation, which is one of our biggest newspapers in Kenya. It didn't take long. Within hours, that picture was all over the world. People started calling us. It was really amazing.
1: Here's Peter Grester talking to Reuters in 2006.
4: I took the first images of Owen being rescued then, and a few days later, we came back and saw the remarkable relationship unfold right before us.
2: Owen was really looking to Mosei for, it appeared to be, for instruction. He would only go in the water if the tortoise was in the water. And what we also discovered was that the tortoise, after several weeks maybe, had really adopted this hippo. They were always, always together. They were incredibly friendly with each other. Owen would open his mouth and Mosei would put his head in Owen's mouth. And we started noticing Owen would make these really weird sounds, which sounded a little bit like the tortoise sounds. Or maybe the tortoise was trying to make a hippo sound. It was really, really unusual.
1: Paula posted some photos and a diary of Owen and Mosei's antics on the web, and the story went global. The Owen and Mosei story became so popular that Paula wrote a book with Craig Hatkoff, speaking here to Reuters in 2006.
5: And the thought of a reptile and a mammal living together, it was really just an extraordinary moment. And I think that's what inspired us to pursue it.
2: This story of resilience, of an orphan finding a friend, is a story that anyone can relate to.
1: Their book was even made into a musical.
2: I feel very proud that we were able to bring this to global audiences and that millions of children around the world, actually not only children, so many adults have read it and have contacted us and told us how much this story has meant to them.
1: Owen eventually outgrew Mosei. They both still live in the sanctuary. Owen in a large enclosure with a pond where he can enjoy both the water and the forested section. And Mosei has the free run of the park, though fencing has been put up so he can no longer go on his walks around Mombasa. Dr. Paula Kahumbu was speaking in 2023 to me, Jill Kersley, for Witness History.
0: Thank you, Jill. Excuse me. Froggy in the throat. Yes, Witness History, back tomorrow morning here on the All Night programme. It's now 25 past four, and I missed this earlier, Sarah. I'm so sorry. Thank you for your ode. I sing of silences as golden as the light in thine eyes, on mine to thine. That's from Sarah with love to all newborn babies this Thursday morning. Apologies for the delay in airing your ode, Sarah. Well, it's the 20th of August today, time for Today in History. starting in 1866, when President Andrew Johnson formally declared the American Civil War over. In 1882, Tchaikovsky's 1812 Overture debuted in Moscow, Russia. 1914 in World War I, Brussels was captured during the German invasion of Belgium. 1920 in the first commercial radio station, 8MK, now WWJ, began operations in Detroit, Michigan. 1940 in World War II, British Prime Minister Winston Churchill made the fourth of his famous wartime speeches, containing the line, "Never was so much owed by so many to so few." The Cold War now, 1968, Warsaw Pact troops invaded Czechoslovakia, crushing the Prague Spring. East German participation was limited to a few specialists due to memories of the recent war. Only Albania and Romania refused to participate. 1977, as part of the Voyager program, NASA launched the Voyager 2 spacecraft. 1988, the Iran-Iraq War. A ceasefire was agreed after almost 8 years of war, and in 2014, 72 people were killed in Japan's Hiroshima Prefecture by a series of landslides caused by a month's worth of rain that fell in one day. Some notable birthdays on August 20th in 1890, H.P. Lovecraft, American short story writer, editor and novelist, was born. And in 1923, American singer-songwriter Jim Reeves was born. He tragically died in a plane crash in 1964. Isaac Hayes, American singer-songwriter, pianist, producer and actor, responsible for the theme from Shaft, he was born in 1942. Rajiv Gandhi, Indian lawyer and politician, in fact the sixth Prime Minister of India, born today 1944, died 1991. The English singer-songwriter of Led Zeppelin fame, Robert Plant, blowing out the candles today, he was born 1948. And in the next year, Irish singer-songwriter, bass player and producer Phil Lynott was born and passed away in 1986. American singer-songwriter and guitarist John Hiatt, 1952. American actress Joan Allen in 1956. Dimebag Darrell, American guitarist and songwriter of Pantera fame, I believe, born this day in 1966, died on stage in 2004. David Walliams, English comedian, actor and author in 1971. And Demi Lovato, American singer-songwriter and actress, born today in 1992. New Zealand politician James Carroll, born on this day 1857. Former All Black Kevin Briscoe, 1936. Broadcaster Mike Puru in 1975, Willie Lipia, rugby player, 1985, football player Anna Green, born this day 1990, rugby league's Bunty Afoa in 1996, and Etienne Nanai Seturo, rugby player, born this day 1999. Just a few notable events and birthdays on the 20th of August, which I hope treats you kindly. Be kind to yourself and others out there today, won't you? Well then, it's 29 past four. Time for RNZ's programme The Detail Now. And this morning, New Zealand's Chinese frenemies.
6: Alexia Russell here, and today on The Detail.
7: Geopolitical upheaval, foreign state interference and violent extremism from within. These are some of the biggest threats facing New Zealand's national security. That's the warning from the NZSIS in its latest threat assessment.
8: We have talked publicly about the People's Republic of China being the country of most concern to us when it comes to foreign interference and espionage.
9: There are accusations that the PRC tried to install ground-based sort of space infrastructure here, right? Working through a local company that likely had no idea that their equipment could be collecting intelligence of military value. So, you know, it looks, I mean, if we're to take the SIS at their word, it looks like these are, you know, clear and present dangers.
10: These reports have been coming out since 2023. And in previous reports, you've seen them also making a point about Russia or about Iran, but they're not mentioned this time, but China is. And it's mentioned not just with regards to domestic interference, but also with influence in the Pacific. And so they're trying to shine a light on what may be going on.
6: Chinese espionage in New Zealand detected at scale. Efforts to get information about our critical assets that cannot be described as benign. And a Communist Party research institution called the Purple Mountain Observatory using trickery to get satellite feet on the ground here. Our Secret Service didn't hold back in its 2026 threat assessment report. Today, I'm going to talk to a Victoria University expert on Chinese politics about this. But first, some commentary from my new colleague, The Details Saturday host Anna Fifield, who used to be the Washington Post bureau chief in Beijing and has a wealth of international geopolitical experience. Anna, very strange these days to be talking to you not as a colleague, but as a professional expert on international global affairs.
11: Not strange, Alexia. Always a delight.
6: But thank you for spending the time with me, because I was fascinated to read your Substack take on the New Zealand SIS threat report, which you picked out, the Chinese Space Institute trying to set up monitoring station in New Zealand, and that they were trying to trick a New Zealand company into getting on the ground there. What made you use this particular thread of the report as your angle?
11: Well, obviously, I'm always interested in things to do with China. but this was a really clear and solid example of one of the ways that China is trying to get critical infrastructure in our part of the world. So we hear a lot about how they are trying to repress diaspora communities, trying to influence certain elections and things. But this was a really concrete example of how a Chinese state-affiliated research institute had used a cover story to try to trick a New Zealand company into letting them install ground-based space infrastructure, which is basically radar or antenna like that from which they can monitor activity in space. And so this is a good example of how China is trying to take advantage of our geographical location, because they don't have any land or much of a foothold in this part of the world to further their own aims. And this can absolutely be used for civilian purposes. They do have a space program. They are launching satellites. But so much of this infrastructure is dual use. It can also be used for military purposes.
6: They do have a bunch of stations in Antarctica now.
11: Yes, they do now have five bases in Antarctica, including the newest one, which looks a lot like it will have a lot of spying equipment in it. But, I mean, as I understand it, these kinds of positioning systems and things need to be located at various places around the world. And in the South Island in particular, it's really good for monitoring low Earth orbit space activity, apparently seeing across the horizon at a certain angle. The South Island is free of a lot of frequency and interference, radio frequency interference. It has good connectivity, which Antarctica doesn't have, lots of fibre down there. Mm. So there are advantages, but I don't think for China that it's an either or. They want to have all of it. They want to be able to have a 360 degree of space from the Earth, and this is another asset for them, or they were hoping it would be another asset for them.
6: But it hasn't happened.
11: No, it hasn't happened because the Security Intelligence Service got wind of this and alerted the company that this was not a benign actor from a third country. It was, in fact, a Chinese state-affiliated, Communist Party-affiliated research institute, and they put an end to it very quickly. But they also, the Parliament hurried through an amendment to a piece of legislation requiring, regulations, registration around this kind of activity. So if China comes back and tries to do this another way, that hopefully they will catch it earlier next time.
6: Interesting too that, obviously China, our biggest trading nation, we do have a lot of connections with China. Does this sort of thing lead to companies that are a little bit naive, but enthusiastic about that trading partnership, embracing these sort of approaches from China without really paying too much attention to what's behind them?
11: Look, I think, yes, New Zealand has these very strong trading relationships with China. It's really important for our economic prosperity. And the SIS was really clear in its report to say, this should not deter companies. Most of the business we do with China is all above board. But they are warning companies and New Zealand institutions, universities that work in these sensitive areas where dual-use technology could be in place. place just to be aware, on the alert about this, and to go to them with any questions. So I think it's about raising awareness that not all Chinese activity is benign, and to be, you know, to know where to go if they suspect that it won't be.
12: Is it unusual for the SIS, even I know they do annual threat reports, but to be so specific and so blunt in naming China?
11: They have been becoming progressively more direct in terms of naming China, calling China out by name, which is quite a sharp change for New Zealand. And certainly it's one that Australia hasn't made. Their equivalent security threat assessment report does not name China by name. It just refers to like foreign actors or third countries or whatever. Mm. So it is unusual, but I think it really reinforces the threat that our officials, our spooks, see from China and trying to maybe in some ways take advantage of our naivety, take advantage of our good trading relationship with them, and use that for their purposes.
12: So they really wanted to spell it out.
11: Yeah, they do want to spell it out and just increase awareness around this and say, you know, while most activity is benign, this one is not.
12: So China can be quite tetchy about things like this. You know, there's been a couple of incidents recently, the politicians visiting Taiwan, for example.
13: Beijing has banned four New Zealand lawmakers from traveling to China for a year and demanded they apologize. Their offense? Visiting Taiwan on a parliamentary trip.
14: This is an intimidation tactic to put off future members of parliament traveling to Taiwan or to other countries that potentially, you know, China might not be happy about.
15: Both Australia and New Zealand

0: certainly don't think that China's going to fess up to this, but it will be on their radar, no pun intended.
1: And does a report like this go some way towards reassuring our own allies that we are on top of these issues?
0: Yes, New Zealand has for some time been seen as the weakest link in the Five Eyes intelligence sharing partnership. A bit too hesitant to criticise China for fear of upsetting the economic relationship. So the fact that we are now publicly, but still, you know, very politely and professionally criticising China and calling out some of their more nefarious behaviour in our part of the world does mark a change, and one that will be welcomed in Canberra and Washington in particular.
1: Well, speaking of Australia, I mean, is there any chance that New Zealand could face trade retaliations in the way Australia did when they were quite vocal and signing up to agreements with America and all the rest of it, and as a result got pretty slammed in the Trade Department from China?
0: Yeah, it was a few years ago, but China retaliated for against Australia for a political statement by banning essentially beef, red wine, barley, lobsters, lots of Australian exports to China, which was devastating for those industries. And there is always the chance. China makes a habit of using its economic power as political leverage. There is always a chance that they will do that with New Zealand. Luckily, we have avoided that so far, but our exporters are certainly alert to the risk of that and trying to factor that in. But I think even our exporters, our big exporters, know that there are going to be times when Chinese behaviour is so egregious that our government will have to issue statements in this way about it.
1: And what side of the line does this report fall on? Is it potentially a trigger for a retaliation?
0: You know, China decides when China's going to be angry. You know, if it wants to be angry about something, it will find the weakest of excuses. So I think that from our perspective, we need to continue to say what we need to say in order to protect our national security, because you never know. Like with the Taiwan example, MPs have been going to Taiwan for years and years and years, and then all of a sudden this year, China decided to issue an angry statement about it and ban them. So we never know what's going to anger China or what other political calculations they're making behind the scenes.
1: So far, in reaction to this SIS threat report, the Chinese embassy in Wellington has said it fabricates and hypes, and the state-affiliated Global Times has called it compensatory hawkishness aimed at demonstrating New Zealand's reliability within the Five Eyes alliance. Anna Sears, we may not have heard the last of this from Beijing.
2: Let's talk about China. They're named twice. It's bluntly that this report is saying that the PRC is, quote, the only country we've detected doing this espionage at scale, and continues to be the most active at conducting foreign interference.
3: My name is Jason Young, and I am the director of the New Zealand Contemporary China Research Centre at Te Harangawaka Victoria University of Wellington. And my research interest is Chinese politics and international relations.
1: The New Zealand SIS has put out its threat report. Have we been too open and undiplomatic in this one? Like the SIS says China's a big issue. We sort of all know that, but do other countries play down that for diplomatic reasons?
3: So the language in the report was very general in the sense that there's a number of different risks that New Zealand businesses, New Zealand people, diasporic communities face. And then some of the case studies were pointing to risks that come from explicit countries, most notably the People's Republic of China. And I think that there is a balance between acknowledging that the risk is not purely from one country and also wanting to protect our diplomatic interests and our trading interests. But at the same time, I think it's important that New Zealanders are aware of where particular risks may come from.
1: Can we talk about what they're doing here? Like, what is the Purple Mountain?
3: So my understanding of the Purple Mountain is that it's a research facility. Purple Mountain is a place in Nanjing, so that's where it gets its name from. And like many companies and research facilities around the world, not just in China, it could be characterized as dual use, which basically means that it does scientific research and astronomical

0: astronomical observations, but then also has contracts and works closely with the PLA Aerospace Force. So it has a number of different objectives in terms of promoting scientific research and at the same time working to modernise and strengthen and work in technological areas with the PLA.
1: So is it fair to say that in part it is a spy operation?
0: No, I wouldn't characterise it in that way. I would think of it more in the sense that it's both a research and scientific organisation, but at the same time it also works closely with the People's Liberation Army, and therefore from a New Zealand commercial perspective, it would be a unlikely partnership that would work in the New Zealand case, because New Zealand commercial activities are regulated on the basis of whether or not those companies can protect their data, protect their interests. And if working with a company that was also clearly linked with the PLA Air Force, then that would compromise that ability.
1: So is it a bit like the reluctance to let Huawei put any ground infrastructure in, or politicians not being allowed to use TikTok, that there's that element of risk there from China that we're opening the door to spying?
0: Yeah, so from China, but also from a number of different countries. I mean, China's data laws mean that all companies, if required, have to pass on data. And for a very limited number of industries in New Zealand, in a number of areas, communications, such as the 5G Huawei network, which you mentioned, and also space infrastructure, are highly sensitive areas with very, very important for New Zealand's national interests and New Zealand security. And therefore, it's just inappropriate to have the types of collaborations which the report mentioned in terms of the Purple Mountain Observatory.
1: So our space industries and related industries are sort of burgeoning, really. As we become more involved in this industry, do we become more attractive to espionage?
0: Yeah, so New Zealand's space industry is a fantastic good news story for New Zealand, right? It's growing. We have both world-leading technology and companies, and at the same time, we have that geographical position, which makes us of value to collaboration with other partners. And I guess the reality is that for a country like New Zealand that has close security partnerships with limited countries, and the fact that space industry and technology like this is inherently dual use and related to those defence and security interests, that of course it will be of interest to other countries where New Zealand doesn't have those types of partnerships. And so therefore we need to ensure that New Zealand companies do their due diligence to ensure that those risks don't eventuate.
1: Well, as the speed of our space industry develops, is there a risk that sort of more naive players here would not be aware of that action from China?
0: I mean, I think that there is a transition for New Zealand businesses that's been going on for over a decade now, where for a long time, New Zealand companies primarily acted on commercial interest, which of course they should continue to do. And there were very limited or less security concerns because the geostrategic and geopolitical environment was more stable. There was less competition, there was less contestation. And of course, technology, whilst always being important for geostrategic competition, was less prominent. I think now that we have our own burgeoning space industry, and of course as geostrategic competition intensifies, it's very important that these companies, if they're in these types of areas, do their due diligence. And there's really no excuses considering the amount of information that's been put out over the last decade from the New Zealand agencies about the types of things that they need to do in terms of managing risks to ensure that New Zealand can continue to have productive commercial relationships all over the world.
1: Yeah, it's an interesting conundrum, isn't it? Because our space industry is pretty exciting in terms of what's being developed here, but we need to go into it, I guess, with eyes wide open.
0: Yeah, no, I think that's right. I mean, I also think that in the long run, that is a positive in terms of us developing relations with countries where, you know, we don't share these types of defence and security relationships, such as China, because it's important that we can protect our own sensitive industries and then put the focus on developing a productive relationship with a country like China. But in order to do that, we need to have our companies in particular go in, as you stated, with their eyes wide open, so that they can do their due diligence to ensure the security of their own systems. And if we can't do that, then we will not be able to have a sustainable high-tech industry like space. I think at the moment, what we see is that both the New Zealand government, the agencies, and also the companies in question are well aware of the importance of that and are doing a lot to ensure that we can have a sustainable space industry.
1: What are the other concerning activities that this report highlighted that sort of stuck out to you?
0: So I think, and this is not specifically a China issue, but it obviously does touch on China as well. But I think that one of the concerning things for a democracy like New Zealand is the targeting of some diaspora communities and the effort from foreign countries to push certain types of political views into the New Zealand system. Is one area of ongoing concern. I think another area is the question around the integrity of New Zealand's electoral system and the access to unfettered information that all communities in New Zealand will have, areas of different groups of people trying to promote certain types of political outcomes on behalf of a foreign nation. And then the extremism section near the end of the report was also very concerning to see, and obviously that has a long resonance in New Zealand with the tragic events in Christchurch. Mm. And so I think there's a number of different areas where I think New Zealand is right to be a bit more public about some of the concerns that the agencies are seeing, because in the long run, it's best if people in New Zealand can be more proactive about being a bit more careful and being aware of the types of non-benign activities that can come from outside. I also think it's less useful to sort of make this a question of the diplomatic political relationship in a war of words. I think it's better for us just to be more careful about our own interests and more resilient in our own democracy.
1: And just lastly, a balancing word from Jason about China.
0: What I also thought was interesting in the report, and I always like to say when I'm talking about the more sensitive and the sort of challenging areas of the relationship with China, that it's always important to put it in the perspective that, yes, we have these issues and these challenges, but when you look at the relationship as a whole, there's a whole bunch of really good news stories. There's a very important trade relationship. There's sort of very strong institutionalized diplomatic links with China, which is not saying to dismiss the issues and the challenges, but rather to put it in the perspective of a very complicated and significant and important relationship for New Zealand to manage.
1: That's it for today. The details in Newsroom production, supported by RNZ and NZ On Air. This episode was produced by Gwen McClure and engineered by Jeremy Ansell. Thanks to Anna Fifield and Jason Young. I'm Alexia Russell. Ka kite anō.
2: Thank you, Alexia, and the detail is back again tomorrow morning. And thanks to the unnamed listener for your feedback after tuning into the detail this morning. 7 away from 5 and the latest in news, sport and weather on the hour, followed by First Up on a Thursday with Nathan Rareri. T.G. Shand, the self-produced dream pop project of Christchurch-based singer-songwriter Anne-Marie Duff, This is T.G. Shand with Little Sieve.

Little Siv, S-I-E-V-E. It's almost 4 minutes to five on a Thursday. In fact, it is 4 minutes to five. You've been listening to the All Night Programme, and thank you so much for your company on a Thursday. Hope you have a very pleasant day. And just a heads up, of course, following First Up with Nathan Rareri between five and six. Then we are joined by Ingrid Hipkiss with John Campbell presenting Morning Report. And also reminding you, we have 9 to noon with Catherine Ryan. Jesse Mulligan is back this afternoon. We have a Checkpoint with Lisa Owen, and the panel with Wallace Chapman tonight. We have Nights hosted by, of course, Emile Donovan. So lots to look forward to, lots of variety, information and entertainment. Speaking of entertainment, I've got a great little tune for you now from 1967, sung by a man who might just well be the number one source of romantic soul music, more than just a singer. His work as a songwriter and producer was one of the most crucial parts in Tamla Motown's early success. It's Smokey Robinson and the Miracles with You've Really Got a Hold on Me.

0: RNZ News at 5. Ata Marie, I'm Peter McElwain. A Mount Maunganui resident is frustrated that a risk of a landslide on Mauau was known for decades but not acted on. An independent review into the deadly landslide has found the loss of six lives was likely preventable. Colin McGonigal says New Zealand is familiar with natural disasters, but the report shows not enough has been learned from them. The report found consultants over more than 20 years identified the risk of a landslide and the failure to mitigate it was systemic. Auckland Council research has found the number of hot days in the country's largest city could at least double by 2050. It says that under a moderate warming scenario, a hot summer will feature 32 days over 25 degrees. Further into the future, the number could be even higher. The research also found that the longest heat wave could increase from 4 days to 20 under the most extreme scenario. Otago University Professor Simon Hales says heat waves cause excess deaths and hospitalisation. He says the country should prepare for extreme heat, but also do everything it can to limit climate warming in the first place. Labour's Willie Jackson, who's running the party's campaign for the Māori seats, has cast some doubt on the party's ability to win them all. His statements contradict leader Chris Hipkins repeatedly expressing confidence in sweeping all seven of the seats. Jackson's assessment may be hard for some of the Labour candidates to hear being broadcast in public. Mr Jackson says Te Pāti Māori's Rāwiri Waititi, Debbie Ngāre Wapaka and Hana Rafiti Maipi Clark are the favourites to win their respective seats back. He is confident of wins in Ikaroa Rafiti and Te Tai Tonga, but says the other five will probably be a big scrap. The Waimakariri Mayor says the decision to decline a controversial plan to rip up Canterbury's Pegasus Golf Course for fast-track approval is a wonderful win for the community. The property developer, Wolfbrook, bought the 18-hole course in May and planned to redevelop the land into 1,000 homes and a mixed-use commercial and community area. Waimakariri Mayor Dan Gordon says the government's decision not to refer the project is common sense. But he says the wider fight for due process is not over, with the proposed Ohoka development still before the fast-track process, despite having been considered and declined twice. Chinese state media say a space startup company has successfully recovered the first stage of a reusable rocket on land for the first time. The Zhuku 3, developed by Landspace, was launched on Wednesday morning before its booster made a controlled descent to a landing site. The BBC's Anbarasan Itirajan has more details.
1: State media described the recovery as a major breakthrough in China's reusable rocket technology. Landspace now joins Elon Musk's SpaceX and Jeff Bezos's Blue Origin as the only private companies to have landed an orbital-class booster. Space experts say the ability to return, recover and reuse a booster is crucial to reduce costs and make it easier to put satellites into orbit.
0: And in sport, faced with the possibility of an enforced early retirement, former Silver Ferns captain Emilioran Ecanasio says the decision to play in the Australian Netball League became an easy one. Ecanasio has extended her career by signing with the West Coast Fever in the Australian Netball League for 2027. In motorsport, British-born Thai driver Alex Albon will stay at Williams for the 2027 season after signing a one-year contract extension. After its summer break, the Formula One Championship resumes this weekend in the Netherlands. That's the news.
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0: Yes, it's the latest short forecast for you from Met Service and for Northland to Northern Taranaki, including Coromandel and Tomarunui. fine and frosty to start, cloud building later with a possible light shower from afternoon. Bay of Plenty and Taupō, fine with frosts morning and night, Gisborne to Wairarapa and Wellington. Isolated showers gradually clearing with fine breaks developing, South Taranaki and Taihape to Kapiti. Cloudy periods and isolated light showers. Nelson and Buller to Northern Fiordland. A mainly fine Thursday with morning frosts, but areas of evening cloud with the chance of a light shower. For Marlborough, Canterbury and Otago, excluding Clutha. Partly cloudy with fine spells increasing towards afternoon. Clutha, Southland and Southern Fiordland. Cloud and isolated showers retreating to Fiordland and Stewart Island this afternoon and evening. Today for the Chatham Islands, mostly cloudy with a few light showers. I'll be back about 20 past five with news headlines and your regional weather forecasts. 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It's 5 minutes past five.
6: Tamaria, welcome along to First Up. Tuatahi ki te oho, we have arrived at Thursday. Rāpare, it is the 20th of August. Konaithan rārere, aho, let's have a look at what's on the menu for you today. Cocaine and cycle lanes, I'm going to touch on that. Joe Porter, he's in South Africa right now, lucky guy. We're going to speak to him in the run-up to the first test between the All Blacks and the Springboks, and we hear about a pygmy blue whale that washed up near Westport.
7: It was almost 22 metres long and understood to weigh about 20 tonnes. So Doc says the whale was seen floating in the surf and then later washed ashore last week.
6: Yes, all of that coming up on the program for you. Right now we head off to speak to Alice Wilkins, who's with us to look at news overnight. Alice, one of those pieces of news is Israel's military has confirmed for the first time that soldiers fired upon a car in 2024. Tell us about the significance of this car and why they are confirming that now.
8: Yeah, this is in relation to the killing of a five-year-old Palestinian girl named Hind Rajab. She was in a car with six of her relatives in Gaza City in January 2024 when Israeli soldiers opened fire. She and her relatives were trying to flee the Gaza City neighbourhood at the time of that. And she initially survived the attack and answered a lengthy phone call during which she pleaded for help with paramedics who were on the line. An ambulance was actually sent to reach her, but it was shelled and two paramedics on board died and her body was recovered several days later. The story drew international condemnation. Her story was made into an Oscar-nominated film called The Voice of Hind Rajab. And now today, the Israeli military has announced it will open a criminal investigation into her and her family's deaths, and also the deaths of 15 Palestinians, including medics and a UN worker who died in March 2025. The IDF has said of Hind Rajab's killing, quote, due to alleged failures in the coordination of the movement of the Palestine Red Crescent ambulance, it has been decided to initiate a criminal investigation of the incident by the Military Police Criminal Investigation Division. And as you say, the Israeli military saying the findings of its examination indicate that the IDF troops had fired at that vehicle for the first time. They've confirmed that today.
6: Oh, okay. We're going to speak about the Australian tennis star Nick Kyrgios. He's tested positive, but not for steroids.
8: No, the former tennis world number 13 has tested positive for cocaine. He's been provisionally suspended from tennis because of that. It's a substance of abuse on the World Anti-Doping Agency's prohibited list. He submitted a sample during the Mallorca Open back in June. That sample was later found to contain a metabolite of cocaine. In a post on social media reacting to this, the Australian tennis player said he made a huge mistake. He wrote that he takes full responsibility and he apologised to his fans, his family, his sponsors. He wrote, above all, I'm sorry to the kids who follow me. I know the example this sets and I'm deeply disappointed in myself. Now, under this ban, he can't play, he can't coach or attend Grand Slams, and the ban could last for up to 4 years if he can prove the drug outside of tennis competition. The maximum ban he sentence would be 3 months. The international tennis magnate Kyrgios could actually appeal his suspension, but at this stage he hasn't opted to do that either.
6: Okay. Also, a convicted murderer has died in a prison in the USA, and he's been in there for a wee while.
8: A really interesting story. And this prisoner spared from execution on 8 separate occasions. Francis Clifford Smith has now died in a Connecticut prison at the age of 101. He was convicted of first-degree murder in 1950 when he was 25 years old. He was initially scheduled for execution on 8 separate occasions, but they never went ahead. And that was largely because he always maintained his innocence, and the evidence on which he was convicted has been questioned really significantly over the years. Some of the witnesses recanted their statements. Another prison inmate later confessed to the murder in question. And an officer who interrogated Francis Smith later said, "I'm not even sure he was present at the murder." And so in 1954, his sentence was actually changed to life in prison rather than a death sentence. Interestingly, during his time there, he did leave prison on several occasions. He escaped in 1967, but was recaptured 12 days later. And then in 1974, he went home for Christmas Eve and returned the next day. And in 1975, he was granted parole and was out for about 10 months, but he was soon arrested and returned again because of a violation of his parole. He was regarded as the longest serving prisoner in the US. And yeah, he's died at the age of 101 and a half, one of his prison inmates said.
6: Right. Thank you very much for that, Alice Wilkins. Looking at news overnight. It's 11 past five. Hello, you're listening to First Up here at RNZ National. This is the big story in Australia right now. 5 Sydney Swans AFL players have been stood down for the rest of the season for breaching behavioural standards over their late night drinking and bringing women back to their hotel. At the same time, an investigation by Victorian Police continues into a report of sexual assault at the hotel where the Swans were staying. It is not suggested that any of the banned players are being accused, and the AFL club says none of them have been formally interviewed by police. The ABC's Bridget Fitzgerald has this report.
9: In the space of just a few days, the Sydney Swans have gone from serious AFL Premiership contenders to a club in crisis. 5 players have now been suspended for the remainder of the season. Let's delve into why. It started as a celebration on Sunday night. The Swans had clinched a 6-goal win over Essendon. They're sitting in second spot on the ladder, and 2 games in the finals will be played at home. There was a lot to be happy about. Even coach Dean Cox was spotted out having some beers in Melbourne. It was a series of events later that evening and into the early hours of Monday morning that the club now says has led to the suspension of 5 players: Riley Bice, Nick Blakey, Isaac Heaney, James Jordan and Chad Warner. They will not play for the remainder of the season because they breached the club's standards around expected behaviour. The club says they continued drinking well into the night and brought women back to their hotel room. Swans chief executive Matthew Pavlich says the players have let themselves and the fans down.
10: To say we're disappointed is an understatement. We're deeply embarrassed and ashamed that our poor choices, or the poor choices of 5 of our players, and the impact that's had on the women involved and also the club.
9: The suspension of some of the Swans' best players doesn't bode well for the finals, but Swans chairman Andrew Pridham says the breach of the club's standards had to be dealt with.
11: The football outcome was not a consideration of the board. We purely are looking at this through the lens of players breaching a small number of players relative to our total player list, breaching our high standards that we expect.
9: That being said, he was clear the decision to suspend the group will, in Andrew Pridham's words, essentially torpedo the team's season. Separate to the club's disciplinary action, there's an ongoing Victoria Police investigation into an alleged sexual assault at the hotel where the players were staying. At least five players are linked to the investigation, though there's no suggestion they're being accused of sexual assault, and none of the banned players have been formally interviewed by police, according to the club, or charged. But the club did address the allegations in a statement earlier this week, saying they are serious and that the club condemns all forms of abuse and disrespectful behaviour towards women. There's been a strong statement from AFL CEO Andrew Dillon on that too. He wrote the woman who made the report to police is entitled to privacy and care, that sexual assault allegations are serious, and the first question in matters such as this should be not what it means for the club, but whether the AFL's standards match community expectations. It's the response that sports journalist and author Angela Pippos has been looking for.
12: This is an opportunity for men in football to step up and lead these conversations, because for decades, women have had to shoulder all the conversations around culture. And there have been a lot of people lining up to abuse women who dare to talk about changing the culture. So now the time is now for the men in football, from the CEO of the AFL down, to lead these conversations.
9: Swans Chief Executive Andrew Pavlich says the club is suspending but not abandoning its players, and they'll continue to be supported during a challenging time.
6: Past 5, you're listening to First Up to Tahi Kiti Oho here at RNZ National. Let's go to Africa. In fact, we've got Accra in Ghana, and it's our correspondent Nabil Ahmed Rufai we get to say morena to. Morena, Nabil, some tourists have been killed in Kenya in a helicopter crash. What can you tell us?
13: Indeed, officials in Kenya have confirmed the death of 6 tourists and a pilot after a helicopter crashed at Mount Olulokwe in central Kenya, which is around a wildlife park. Now, officials say the aircraft accident investigation department does not know the nationalities of the pilots and the passengers as yet. But then we know that an image shared online showed smoke at the crash site, and officials say the Transport Ministry and Air Accident Investigations Department of Kenya would lead investigations into the circumstances surrounding the accident. But then there are speculations that the tourists in the aircraft were just hovering around the wildlife park, just sightseeing when, unfortunately, the accident occurred.
6: Yeah, it's sad. An influencer from Nigeria has been arrested after the seizure of what sounds like a lot of cocaine. What is a lot of cocaine?
13: Yes, the cocaine worth $28 million. The 49-year-old Nigerian social media influencer is known as KC Luxury to his 700,000 Instagram followers. And he presented himself as an online as a businessman dealing in gold and luxury goods. But now he's been arrested after the seizure of cocaine worth $28 million destined for the UK. Now, he's suspected to have links to a global drug trafficking networks. And his name is Afolabi Kazim Michael. And we know Nigerian authorities say he was detained at an airport in Lagos in Nigeria last week as he was preparing to board a flight to Paris. Now, a second detained suspect, Lawal Mujab, is also alleged to have been a staff member of a logistics company through which the cocaine was transported. And Nigerian authorities say other suspected members of the network in the UK have also been arrested by counterpart law enforcement agencies overseas.
6: Now, Nabil, the death toll from the ferry disaster in Zimbabwe has risen. How many deaths are being reported now?
13: We are learning that 93 people have so far have died as a result of the transport disaster, and According to reports, the ferry had capacity to carry 90 passengers, but it is estimated that at least 168 people were actually on board when it was hit by a strong wave and overturned a week ago. Now, Zimbabwe's President Emmerson Mnangagwa has declared a state of disaster following the accident, and search and recovery efforts are still continuing by divers. Now, the lake, which straddles the border with Zambia, is one of the world's largest man-made reservoirs, supporting transport and providing vital hydraulic power to both countries. Now, we understand that most of the bodies were washed ashore at the site of Zambia, hence it took a while before the recovery process, and now the death toll has risen to 93.
6: Yeah, oh, the terrible, tragic news. Thank you very much for that. Nabil Ahmed Rufai, who joins us from Ghana. It's 20 past five. You're listening to First Up here at RNZ National. I'm Nathan Radade. Coming up, we remember the birthday of a controversial chef from Canada, and Chappie is going to keep you in touch with everything sporty, and then we fly off to the Republic to speak to Joe. What about that? First, Peter McElwain has your headlines.
0: Kia ora. The tragedy of January's fatal landslide is still raw for a Mount Maunganui resident who was at the campground that day. Paul Davison KC outlined the findings of his review into the deadly landslide at a press conference yesterday. He says the loss of six lives was preventable. Colin McGonigal says he still sheds tears when he thinks of the victims and their families. Auckland Council research has found the number of hot days in the country's largest city could at least double by 2050. It says that under a moderate warming scenario, a hot summer will feature 32 days over 25 degrees. Shelter bags are helping rough sleepers to stay warm this winter as a growing number find themselves homeless for the first time. Rotary clubs raised enough funds for 1,000 shelter bags for charities to distribute. A South Auckland woman says free fish heads have been a blessing for her and others struggling with the cost of living. The Kai Ika Project gives out the leftover fish in Mangere every Wednesday and Friday morning. That's news. Now the Met Service regional forecasts for you, and as always, the situation firstly. High pressure builds over the country today and then retreats to the North Island during Friday as a strong northwesterly flow develops over the South Island. For Northland, Auckland, Coromandel Peninsula, Waikato, Waitomo and Tomarenui. A fine and frosty start to the day. Cloud building later with the chance of a light shower from afternoon and light south to southwest breezes. Bay of Plenty, Rotorua and Taupō, clear skies with frost both morning and night and light southwesterlies. Gisborne, Hawke's Bay, Wairarapa including the Tararua district and also Wellington. Mostly cloudy with isolated showers, showers gradually retreating to the coast and then clearing with fine spells increasing towards afternoon, moderate southwesterlies easing. Taranaki, Taihape, Whanganui, Manawatu and Horowhenua Kapiti Coast. Cloudy periods and isolated light showers, but long fine spells during the afternoon, southwesterlies too. Nelson, Buller, Grey, Westland and Fiordland today, mainly fine through the daytime, but areas of cloud this evening with a chance of a light shower, light winds. Marlborough, Canterbury and Otago, excluding Clutha. Partly cloudy, but long fine spells through the afternoon, and the winds mainly light, but moderate southwesterlies about Dunedin and Banks Peninsula. Clutha and Southland, partly cloudy, with isolated showers about the coast. Cloud and showers retreating to Stewart Island this evening as fine spells increase elsewhere, moderate westerlies. Chatham Islands today mostly cloudy with a few light showers, southwesterlies strong at times. More news headlines and forecast for our main centres at around 20 to 6.
6: Cheers, Peter. Thank you.
0: Thank you.
14: Oh, oh, who are the people in your neighbourhood? In your neighbourhood? In your neighbourhood? Say, who are the people in your neighbourhood? People that you meet each day.
6: Let's take a look around the neighbourhoods around Nelson and the West Coast. And it's our reporter, Samantha G, who's with us. Morena, Samantha. Now, roadwork woes have forced a beloved Nelson Cafe to close. What's the story here?
15: We've got several Nelson cafes that have
7: been having a hard time and some have closed, and they've cited the ongoing roadworks in Bridge Street as maybe a factor in the reason that this year's been so tough. The roadworks on Bridge Street are part of a years-long infrastructure upgrade, and yes, sadly Red Art Gallery and Cafe announced that it'll be closing next month. The owners have said that there's been a dispute over the lease, but it's actually come the end of months of roadworks on nearby streets which have had a really big impact on their revenue. So that Bridge to Better project, $78 million upgrade. It's going to see water pipes replaced along the length of Bridge Street and through other parts of the central city, but it's caused disruption to a number of businesses since it first began last year. Another long-standing cafe and food store, Prego Mediterranean Foods and Comedy Cafe, shut in June, and the owners also said at the time that the ongoing roadworks were one of the factors in its closure.
6: Oh, it's sad. Also sad, but I mean, I guess fascinating, but mostly sad, a massive pygmy blue whale beached nearby. Tell me about that.
7: Yes, not an everyday occurrence. A rather large pygmy blue whale washed ashore at Carter's Beach, which is near Westport. It was almost 22 metres long and understood to weigh about 20 tonnes. So Doc says the whale was seen floating in the surf and then later washed ashore last week. It was beach cast, lay on the beach for about a day before it was buried near Jones, but higher up on the beach. And Doc says the whale had died before it came ashore. The cause of death isn't known, but it's taken some tissue samples away for further research. And I understand a lot of people went down to have a look at it, many reporting that the smell was very strong. It lingered on their sort of clothes and shoes even when they got home. And it was obviously a very sort of sobering thing to see the whale washed up on the beach there.
6: Yeah, that's not the way you want to. You want the whale, the sight of the whale, to live in your memory, not the smell. Now, nothing says community as much as a shiny new hub. Can you tell us about this launch of a period of consultation about a new multi-million dollar development?
7: People in Nelson being asked where they want to see a new community hub, library and civic space. So it would be combining these three different functions into one building. There's three different options on the table for this new hub in the city centre. One of them would be to develop their current civic house, which is where most of the council services are at the moment, and some of the adjoining buildings, and that's actually the cheapest option. And then there's two other options to build new hubs. That will be one is in Collingwood Street and will take up quite a large section, a former sort of pub that's derelict at the moment, and then another pub that's much beloved, the Free House, if anyone is familiar with that. And then the third option is for a new build in Church Street, and that's the most expensive of the three. So the council acknowledging all three options have trade-offs and they will affect rates, although some money is budgeted for the project. And so they're asking the community at the moment what they want to see, which options they prefer. Things will go from there.
6: Yeah, and they will, and we'll hear about what happens with it from Samantha G, who's been reporting in on the neighbourhoods around Nelson and the West Coast. Thanks very much.
15: Like sands through the hourglass, so are the days of our lives.
6: It's the day of our life we call August the 20th. Happy birthday, you! You share it with some big names and one very controversial name. Pick the controversial name. Are you ready? Don King, Isaac Hayes, Sam Panopoulos, Robert Plant, Demi Lovato, Amy Adams. All of them having birthdays on this day. Who's the name that sticks out as being controversial? That's right, Sam Panopoulos, the Greek-Canadian restaurant owner who one day said, hey, you know that ham pizza? Yeah, chuck some pineapple on it. That was Sam Panopoulos. He invented it on this day. Speaking of on this day, if you were here in 1983, you would have gone, yeah, I like this. And everyone would have gone, oh, duh, everyone does. It's number one on Ready to Roll. Because it was Putting on the Ritz by Taco. Nope, not Mexican. Indonesian-born Dutchman.
16: If you're blue and you don't know where to go to, why don't you go where fashion sits? Putting on the Ritz.
6: Putting on the Ritz. Feel like a cracker now. In 480 BC, this was the day that the, what's said to be when they have a look at it, the hot gates of Thermopylae came into action. Of course, King Leonidas of Sparta leads the Greek armies, numbering 7,000 against the Persian invasion by Xerxes, with an estimated force of about 70 to 300,000. Outnumbered, the Greeks held out. After the second day, a trader, of course, tells them, you know, this one if you've seen the film, tells them of the path behind the Greek lines. Upon realizing they're outflanked and doomed, the bulk of the army just disappears, and it was left to be defended by just 300 Spartans. Also 700 thespians and 400 Thebans who didn't make it into the movie, just the 300. All of the Greek forces were killed, including Leonidas, except the 400 Thebans because they surrendered without a fight. So there you are. That happened on this day. On this day in 1672, the Dutch ate their Prime Minister, Johan de Witt. The former Grand Pensionary, which was the Prime Minister of Holland, and his brother were lynched by an angry mob who then ate their body parts, including their roasted livers. Yeah, if trivia buffs, you roast a liver. On 1882, on this day, the 1812 Overture debuted in Moscow. Yeah. And on this day in 1940, during the climactic stage of the Battle of Britain, Winston Churchill says of the Royal Air Force,
17: "Never in the field of human conflict was so much owed by so many to so few."
6: Winston Churchill, there with that one, Sir Winston Churchill. On this day in 1989, the TV show Saved by the Bell came out. It only ran for four seasons? How? Big names off that. Tiffany Amber Thiessen was the popular girl. Kelly Kapowski. Mario Lopez was E.C. Slater. And Dustin Diamond was that nerd called Screech. Lots of them on that show. It was just a launch pad for them going off to big careers. On this day in 2007, the TV show Yo Gabba Gabba came out. If you've had children in the last 15 to 20 years, you'll know about this one. It's kind of like a modern Muppets with puppets. One of them is actually puppeteered by a New Zealander. But it was put together as kind of in an interesting way. Musical guests included Weezer, The Roots, Snoop Dogg, Jack Black comes in there because he's lost his tricycle in Gabba Land, My Chemical Romance, Elijah Wood's in it, Jason Bateman, Tony Hawk, and Anthony Bourdain as well in Yo Gabba Gabba. And on this day in 2007, on this day it was the first discovery of a foot in a shoe because since that day at least 20 detached human feet have been found on the coast of British Columbia in Canada and Washington State. The BC Coroner's Service said in 2017 foul play has been ruled out by authorities in all previous cases. The feet were usually found inside sneakers, which the coroner thought was responsible for both keeping the feet buoyant enough and eventually being able for them to wash to shore. So that's something for you to Google today. Those are your happenings on this day, August the 20th. Tamaria, welcome along to First Up, Tuatahi Ki Te Oho on RNZ National. Coming up on the program before we get to 6 o'clock, Willie Jean Prime is here to take a look at the week in politics through a Labour lens. We'll also have sport for you very soon too. And Joe Porter, live from South Africa, the All Blacks preparing for the biggest test of the year. We'll have a comprehensive wrap for you, but first... joining us from the business team, it's Corin Dan. Kia ora. What's this more positive outlook for New Zealand by Infometrics? Yep. Which part of New Zealand?
18: Well, all of New Zealand, actually. Nice. Good morning, everyone. We'll grasp hold of this. Infometrics, the economic think tank, they've put out some forecasts this morning. They see further economic recovery. This is despite the headwinds from, obviously, the Middle East conflict. They are saying that economic activity might not have been as badly hit as first feared. So we're thinking back 2 or 3 months now when we were in the throes of real fear around supply chain shortages of petrol and, a sense that we'd really run up against a brick wall there. They're saying there's a more upbeat results due to a combination of the fact that it was actually weaker last year, so we had sort of a rebound, and a less intense hit to the economy from the war. They're saying it's pretty broadly based, driven predominantly, though, from the south. So Southland, Otago, Canterbury, Nelson, Tasman, all growing at over 2% in the year. Parts of North Island, parts are joining in. So you've got Waikato and Bay of Plenty helping. It's Auckland. Look, we know the story here.
6: Yes.
18: It's Auckland and Wellington are the problems.
6: cycle lanes.
18: We've got to get Auckland and Wellington. Yeah, don't go there. We've got to get Auckland and Wellington moving, and we'll come right. But look, it's a good sign that what this is telling us is that we tend, I think, in New Zealand, when we get hit by one of these global events, there is a tendency to sort of fear the worst. But hopefully, again, we've shown a bit of resilience. The problem is the labour market. That is the big lagger there, and we've got a weak labour market, which is a real worry for people looking for work. That seems to take longer to recover, longer to see the growth, and that's where the real worry is. We are seeing some improvement in retail spending, but it's still tough work for hospitality and others. Saw a little bit of a bounce. But hey, we'll take this. Tourism is the other thing too, which is going reasonably well.
19: Hmm.
18: So we've got to grasp hold of these things because we've been waiting a long time for this recovery. Fingers crossed we're starting to see more evidence at least of it emerge.
6: I'm crossing everything. Thank you for that. Yeah, Corin Dan there with us. You can hear more throughout Morning Report from the world of business. If we go to Thursday's money numbers right now, one New Zealand dollar is worth 59.31 US cents. It's worth 43.58 British pence, 50.84 euro cents. Now, when we come down to our part of the planet, you will get 82.92 Australian cents. You'll get 93.97 Japanese yen and 3.99 Chinese yuan, or if you're lucky enough to be heading off to the Pacific, it's you can get 60.97 Central French Pacific francs. Now, at the pumps this morning, the average price you are looking for diesel is $2.69. The average price for 91 is just over $3, so $3.4. The lowest price you can get it anywhere, and it was a Bay of Plenty, I think, yesterday we had a swag of them. Now, we're heading up to Auckland, so here's how it goes. You can get a litre of petrol for $2.68.6 at the Gull, and okay, North Shore here, the Gull and Greville Road, the one on Forest Hill, and the one in, at the Albany Highway. The other one is the Yugo at Mairangi Bay, and the Yugo and Greville Road is Gull and Yugo are locked in a low price battle.

0: What you need to know is that we've got Chappie for you because we care greatly and we bought you the best. How are you, Chappie? Grant Chapman.
1: Morning, mate. How are you?
0: I'm really good. I'm excited because, see, one of my NPC things I love for my little black and white hooped heart, there's two games I look forward to more than anything. One is the Battle of the Bay and the other one is having a go at the neighbours. And I'm happy that there's Tom and Reuben Allen playing. They are twin brothers. They are identical twin brothers. One's playing for Manawatu, the other one's for Hawke's Bay.
1: Lovely.
0: Lovely, isn't it?
1: Yeah. Yeah, and that's a wonderful thing about NPC. It's, you know, the kind of the grassroots of New Zealand's representative rugby. It's celebrating 50 years this year, and if you're really old, you can remember the first one, which I think was won by Bay of Plenty. Wow. From memory. They played that, fittingly enough, they played that during the 1976 South African tour by the All Blacks. So there were no All Blacks playing NPC that year. And 50 years later, it's pretty much the same situation.
0: Wow, yeah, exactly. Yeah. All people running around. I mean, you never know, though. They might be, by the way, the injury toll's going for the All Blacks.
1: Yeah, that's right. And that forms the basis of New Zealand rugby. I think it's probably the competition that we have that other countries struggle. They don't have that level of competition. And, you know, been some bangers already this season. This is the fourth round. Mm. And tonight, the big game is Canterbury has picked up the Ranfurly Shield.
0: Oh, yes.
1: You seem to say that every season.
0: Yeah.
1: They'll be defending that against Northland. And usually Northland, probably not one of the top teams in the comp, but last week they beat Taranaki 42-0. So they've shown that they are very capable of lifting that shield tonight.
0: Yeah, I think too, did I see Isaac Hutchinson, incredibly exciting fullback, is back for Canterbury because, of course, Richie Mwong is in South Africa now, so I think Andrew Newstub is playing there. Hey, speaking of a cool comeback, what great news for Liam Lawson.
1: Yeah, so the big news last night was that Liam Lawson's been called back into the Red Bull team for this week's Dutch Grand Prix. And the irony here is delicious because this was the race that Lawson made his Formula One debut in 3 years ago when Daniel Ricciardo broke his hand in a practice crash. Liam Lawson's back into the Red Bull team this year because the guy, Isaac Hadjar, has also broken his wrist. So Lawson, you might recall, was in the Red Bull team last year, was given two races and then dumped back into the Racing Bulls team. And this season he's been very consistent with that team.
0: He's been great.
1: And I think last year I was quite scathing of the fact that he was getting so much attention for finishing 17th

0: These guys will have been suspended 5 games each, which means they won't play this week, and then they're into playoffs. And Sydney Swans are actually sitting second on the table. So as one of the club principals said yesterday, we've basically torpedoed our season by suspending these guys, and we couldn't be more sorry. Not knowing much about AFL, I didn't really know how good these players were, but a bit of research has uncovered the fact that one of them is a guy called Isaac Heaney, who is in the running for the Brownlow Medal, which is the MVP for the AFL competition. So these guys may be a big loss to the Swans, and they may find that their season ends a bit earlier than they expected.
1: Yeah, indeed. Thank you for that, Grant Chapman. Having a look at the world of sport that's on your way. It's 20-6, the last third of the show to go, so we'll sprint to the finish line and bring you the following. Joe Porter on the ground in South Africa. We'll fire up the satellite and see if it holds on long enough for us to talk to him about the first test versus the Springboks. And Willow Jean Prime is with us to speak about politics from the opposition's point of view. First, Peter Mack's got your headlines.
2: Morena, good morning. The tragedy of January's fatal landslide is still raw for a Mount Maunganui resident who was at the campground that day. Paul Davison KC outlined the findings of his review into the deadly landslide at a press conference yesterday. He says the loss of 6 lives was preventable. Colin McGonigal says it's tough to hear, and he sheds tears when he thinks of the victims and their families. Auckland Council research has found the number of hot days in the country's largest city could at least double by 2050. It says further into the future, or under more extreme climate scenarios, the number could be even higher. The Council's Lauren Simpson says heatwaves could also be longer and more frequent. A new international study involving University of Otago researchers links eating disorders to genetics, challenging the long-held view that they are primarily psychological illnesses. The study involved analysing DNA from tens of thousands of people worldwide with binge eating or anorexia nervosa, including more than 500 New Zealand participants. The Waimakariri mayor says the decision to decline a controversial plan to rip up Canterbury's Pegasus Golf Course for fast-track approval is a wonderful win for the community. The property developer Wolfbrook bought the 18-hole course in May and planned to redevelop the land into 1,000 homes and a mixed-use commercial and community area. The Waimakariri mayor Dan Gordon says the government's decision to decline the project is common sense. A South Auckland woman says free fish heads and frames have been a blessing for her and other people struggling with the cost of living. The Kai Ika project, which gives out the leftover fish in Mangere, has seen a surge in demand as the cost of living bites. About 100 cows queue up for hours to receive the fish every Wednesday and Friday morning. That's news. Now the main centre's forecast for you from Met Service. Tamaki Makaurau, Auckland, fine to start with. Areas of morning frost. Then cloud increasing towards midday with isolated showers developing in the afternoon, southerlies and the expected high 15. A fine day for Tauranga with southwesterlies and 17. Hamilton, fine to start with morning frosts, cloud increasing towards midday, southwesterlies 15 for you. The capital, Wellington, a partly cloudy one with isolated morning showers, southerlies dying out in the afternoon and a top of 12. Otautahi, Christchurch, cloudy with the odd shower about Banks Peninsula before dawn and then fine spells developing towards midday. Southwesterlies dying out in the afternoon and 12 also, while Dunedin should be cloudy today but clearing to fine in the afternoon. Southwesterlies dying out in the evening and 14. More news and weather on the hour at 6 with Nicola Wright.
1: Thank you very much, Peter.
2: Cheers.
1: Three members of the Sang family died on Tuesday after getting into difficulty in the water at Shoreham in England. Another girl from the same family is in a critical condition in hospital. All four were brought to shore. The BBC's Tim Muffett reports.
3: Emergency services were called at 2:40 yesterday afternoon, following reports of four people in difficulty in the sea close to Shoreham Port. A huge search and rescue operation got underway, involving Coast Guard crews, RNLI lifeboats, air ambulances, police officers and ambulance crews.
4: There was two helicopters on the beach and there was loads of ambulances and emergency crew everywhere. So we've never known this.
5: There was all sorts of rumours flying around and it was very, very upsetting because

0: don't know whether there's children involved or whatever, but there's a lot of kids that use this beach, and I use this beach, I kayak on this beach, and yeah, all I can say is I'm just praying for the families.
1: Later, police confirmed that three members of the same family had died.
2: Sussex Police supported His Majesty's Coast Guard and the RNLI as all four people were brought ashore. Tragically, despite the best efforts of paramedics, three people, a man, a woman, and a teenage girl, were sadly confirmed deceased. A younger girl has been taken to hospital and is in critical condition. We can confirm all four people were from the same family, and their next of kin have been informed.
1: Sussex Police says inquiries are ongoing to establish precisely how this accident happened. But the force believes all four family members had gone for a swim together before getting into difficulty. Despite the warm weather, witnesses have described the sea in Shoreham yesterday as being rough due to high winds. There have been repeated warnings about the dangers of open water swimming following a number of water-related deaths during this year's heatwaves. Events in Shoreham yesterday, another tragic reminder of the potential risks.
3: The All Blacks will name their team to play the Springboks in this weekend's first test in Johannesburg late tonight. And while most of the side seems fairly easy to predict, there are a couple of positions where things aren't so straightforward. Rugby reporter Joe Porter, he puts the Joe in Johannesburg, which is where he joins us from in South Africa. Kia ora, Joe. How you doing?
4: Good, thank you, Nathan. How are you?
3: I'm very good. Now, who do you think are locked in to start for the All Blacks' biggest test of the year so far?
4: Well, I think most of the team is fairly predictable. The likes of Cody Taylor at hooker and Ethan de Groot at prop. You're going to have Tupou Vai at blindside flanker and Artie Savia and Luke Jacobson rounding out the loose forwards. Cam Roygaard at halfback and Ruben Love at first five with the midfield pairing of Geordie Barrett and Quintu Paya. I think the two areas of the most consternation are probably at lock and in the outside backs.
3: Yeah, I mean, Lockett's a bit of a cup runneth over. You mentioned there, though, you said straight away without hesitation, Ruben Love, and a lot of people thought, oh, you know, maybe Bowden Barrett looked a bit rusty the other day, or maybe Richie Mwonga might be the guy to come in, but you're pretty sure that it'll be Ruben Love?
4: Yeah, absolutely. I can almost 100% guarantee it. All the noise coming out of All Blacks camp, the likes of Coach Dave Rennie have sort of said that as we've been through the tour, that Ruben Love is essentially the incumbent and that the number 10 jersey is his to lose. And of course, he hasn't had any kind of bad performances that would allow him to be removed from that position. So yeah, I think Love will be locked in at 10.
3: Okay, sorry. Now, take us to those two positions where you think there is plenty of debate.
4: Well, the locking situation is going to be really interesting because the All Blacks won't carry a lock on their bench, so Tupou Vaia will provide lock cover at blindside flanker, but it leaves them a little bit vulnerable. So the two starting locks are essentially going to have to play 80 minutes. So does that mean Fabian Holland, who's only just returned from injury recently, has he had enough game time under the belt to go the full distance? Whether or not he does, I'm not sure, but will it be him and Josh Lord in the second row, or will it be Patrick Tuipulotu, who's been playing very, very well, the senior statesman? It's hard to predict because both of those locks are going to have to go the full 80 minutes, so I'm not quite sure which way Dave Rennie is going to swing there. We know Fabian Holland has a big engine, a bit like Brodie Retallick, and that he can go the distance as a big name player, but whether he's had enough time under his belt remains to be seen.
3: What about, and the other one is what, the outside backs?
4: Yeah, because Damien McKenzie obviously is still under an injury cloud, and if he can't play at fullback, then it makes things a bit tricky. So if he does start, and all the noise out of the All Blacks camp is that he should be right for this test. Okay. If he does start at fullback, then Will Jordan will be on one wing and Josh Moore will be on the other, and I think that's a pretty easy back three to pick. However, if Damien McKenzie is injured, Will Jordan will shift to fullback. Josh Moore will still be on one wing, but who takes the other wing is a bit of a debate. Will it be Leroy Carter, who plays a bit of a similar style game to the likes of Will Jordan, and on the other wing, and of course has, you know, a great work rate, great speed, or will it be Fini Ananofo who gets a chance? He possibly provides a point of difference from the likes of Josh Morby and Will Jordan with a bit of a power game. So if Damien McKenzie is ruled out, I think the outside backs becomes a bit of an interesting situation as well.
3: Let's look across the other side to the world champions, the Springboks. They named their team tonight, and they're being boosted by the return of some star talent.
4: Yeah, they look like they're going to get, you know, talisman Sia Khaleesi back for this game after he was injured, and possibly prop Oxenshay, who of course was the 2025 World Rugby Player of the Year nominee. So two big names potentially coming back for the Springboks as well, although both those players have had very little game time so far this international season, so it may be a push to see them start. But certainly having Sia Khaleesi and Oxenshay back in the possibility to be picked for South Africa will give them a bit of a boost. Not that they need it, these world champions at altitude at Ellis Park in Johannesburg. They're certainly in form and possibly probably favourites to win, but getting Sia Khaleesi back is always going to be a boost.
3: There's been a bit of stuff in the press so far. We saw Tana and Dave Rennie mentioning about, well, the South African teams slow the game down, play really slow. Yes. Then we saw a really surprising one. I didn't think I would ever see a Springbok coach going, it's not fair the All Blacks run into rucks too hard. Has anyone asked Bucky's Balter about that? What do you make of them chipping backwards and forwards that way?
4: Yeah, very strange, and even stranger still was having the Springboks roll out referee Jaco Piper at a press conference to defend their style of play, which was absolutely bizarre, we all thought. I'm not sure how many of the media really wanted to hear from a referee to explain that how South Africa are doing things well. So it has been a strange week in terms of referees. Obviously, the All Blacks are trying to try and play the game at pace, and they want the referees to make sure that they, stop the Springboks from slowing down the game illegally. But it is very strange that Rassie Erasmus has come out and has undone this, and I think that possibly those world champion Springboks are feeling a little bit of pressure going into this game. Often it's the All Blacks under pressure when they face the Springboks. You think of Eden Park last year and that record on the line, and the talk about pressure chasing the All Blacks down the street. But I think this time round, the All Blacks, there's a little bit less for them to lose than the Springboks in this match in Johannesburg, and I think Erasmus is showing a few signs of stress.
3: Yeah. Joe, just before we go, I can hear Johannesburg behind you. It sounds awesome. I'm so pleased that you're there. Tell me, I've just thrown this right at you right now. What's the best thing you've eaten so far in South Africa?
4: Oh gosh, I've put away a few steaks, as you might have guessed already, and they have been absolutely five star. I can't complain in the slightest, but there's been some delicious South African curries as well. Oh. Too many good things to mention, to be perfectly fair, but you can't really go past the steaks, can you? They're very well priced, they're absolutely delicious, and no doubt that's part of the reason why some of these South African forwards are as big as they are.
3: I think I'd sit down to a Boerewors and then just not make it to the game, because that thing is delicious. It's delicious.
4: It's a danger, Nathan. Yeah, it's
3: they
4: a danger.
3: Do. They tempt you in with it. They tempt you in with Boerewors. Thank you very much for that, Joe Porter, who will be reporting right throughout the test matches there from South Africa. Let's take a look at the happenings of the political week with Willow Jean Prime on behalf of the opposition, of course, Labour's Willow Jean Prime. Morena, thank you for being here. I just want to start with something. Yesterday we heard the Prime Minister say that the cycle lanes on Molesworth Street in Wellington, and his quote was, made it very difficult for me to getting from my apartment into the parliamentary precinct. I'm just wondering for you, are you able to get across Molesworth Street safely?
5: Oh, what an absolutely ridiculous thing for him to say. But do we expect anything different? That's somebody who got the Crown limo to drive him just across the road when he became the Prime Minister. No problems whatsoever, okay. Nathan.
3: So the cycle lanes haven't ruined Wellington?
5: No.
3: Okay, all right. Let's talk about the education curriculum, because the newly published curriculum dropped all mentions of climate change, and then the Education Minister, Erica Stanford, has directed the Ministry of Education to put those words climate change back in to the curriculums for year 0 to 10 for science and social sciences, right? That's the background. Do you think, is the government afraid of the words climate and change being said together in the same sentence?
5: Yeah, this was an absolutely bizarre situation. And this is what happens when you have politicians dictating what schools should teach. We should be leaving this to our experts, but we know that that hasn't been the case with the way that Erica Stanford has refreshed our New Zealand curriculum.
3: Okay, so let's go. If this is you, because I know this is a particular passion of yours, education, tell me how you think we should be preparing young New Zealanders for a climate-affected economy and society.
5: Well, one thing would be not from removing the words that actually talk about climate change from the curriculum, because we need to be preparing our young people for the future, their future, the future that they are going to inherit. And they deserve the facts, they deserve knowledge and skills, they deserve to be able to be critical thinkers. You know, when I was the Minister of Youth, Rangatahi told me the two most important issues to them were mental health and climate change. Mm. So bizarre for this government to not have any any reference to climate change until the children are in their much more senior years. I think about Northland and our tamariki up there. We have so many more extreme, severe weather events. They're more frequent, and our tamariki need to understand what is happening, what is driving that, and the government shouldn't be afraid of using the words like climate change.
3: Okay. Well, while we're speaking about young people there, RNZ revealed one was assaulted by his peers at a youth justice residence in a ritual attack known as walking the line. People who have been to boarding schools will know things like those. Official documents from Oranga Tamariki seen by RNZ show a young person was slapped and hit by the youths as he was discharged there in March from Korowai Manaaki. What safeguards should be in place at youth justice residences to prevent things like the walking the line assaults and other peer violence? Because it's obviously not enough.
5: That's right. It's an absolutely awful incident that has happened there, and yet another in a series of harmful situations that have occurred at Korowai Manaaki. And what really concerns me is that when I have put questions to the minister about Korowai Manaaki, she has said that she is absolutely satisfied with the management of the facility. Yet we see yet another report of an incident like this happening. I really worry about the understaffing of our youth justice facilities. I worry about the lack of skills and training that is leading to young people being harmed. My questions remain around staff involvement in this particular situation. There was CCTV footage of it. The young person was leaving the unit. That can only be done when staff unlock the door for the young person to be able to do that. So how was it that young people were able to line up and a young person who the report shows hesitated before walking through that line to then be slapped and hit by other young people?
3: So then where is the oversight for the hiring of these staff?
5: Well, that's right, and that's why I'm demanding more answers and transparency from the minister, because we have to be confident that our young people are safe in these youth justice facilities, because in what world would, with situations like this, would the government be pushing through boot camps and putting them into legislation, which is what is happening today in Parliament?
3: Mm. What do you make of the boot camp situation? Do you think it's worked?
5: Well, clearly, from the pilot program that they ran, it hasn't worked. 8 out of 9 of the rangatahi in the first pilot have reoffended. Mm. In the second pilot, they had 2 young people voluntarily leave the in-residence component. That's not something they'll be able to do when the law passes. Boot camps have never worked, and yet this government continues to push ahead despite that evidence. And I believe that that money could be much better spent on other initiatives which have a much higher success rate.
3: Yeah, thank you very much for that. Labor's Willow Jean Prime with us having a look at politics from the opposition's point of view. Yeah, a couple of really interesting parts there. I think when we were, when was it? Was it the 80s? It was, or 90s was a very popular thing for that scared straight. And they would send these young offenders in and they'd be yelled at by prisoners. I mean, that'll learn them. There's really is doubts as to whether those ever worked in the very first place or just made tantalising television that we all quite enjoyed watching. It's time now to find out what is happening on Morning Report this morning. Say tēnā kōrua to Ingrid and John. How are you?
6: Good
7: morning, Nathan. We're going to be looking further into this review of the tragic landslide at Mount Maungana. We've got Tauranga Mayor Mahe Drysdale with us. I'm not sure if you saw the media conference yesterday when Paul Davison read from his report. I think it is possibly one of the most devastating reports I've ever heard, listen to. It was just absolutely astonishing. So obviously a lot of reaction around that. We're going to speak to locals as well about how they are feeling. Former Silver Ferns captain Amelia Ann Ekenasio, we're going to talk to her about leaving New Zealand for netball in Australia, given the state of the game here. And we're going to meet the best toastie. Well, the best toastie.
6: The best toastie, yeah. Which is in Greytown, the Wairarapa.
3: Is it toastie award time?
6: Yes, toastie award time. I think it's fair to say it wouldn't get the National Heart Foundation tick.
3: Oh.
6: But it would get...
3: Sounds great.
6: Yeah, it would get... it would certainly get me to buy and eat it.
3: There was one the other year, I was just way too exotic. I'm like, that's not a toastie.
6: No. And also Pegasus, Fast Track referral, declined. So they are chuffed. You're damn right.
3: Damn right.
6: Chuffed.
3: as Isaac Hayes was born on this day, hence a bit of the theme from Shaft.
6: It's so good.
3: That is so good.
6: Dude, I mean, how good is it?
3: No one's ever felt cooler than anyone driving their car when the start of that song comes on. You just do.
6: Yeah. Even if your car's a Nissan Sunny.
3: It doesn't matter.
6: Even if your car's a Nissan Sunny, and the key, you're playing the Shaft theme.
3: And the key is to drive.
6: The man or the woman.
3: Exactly. The key is to drive just a little bit slower than you normally would, because that's how cool people drive. There we are. But in a safe way, thank you. In a safe way. Okay, that's all for First Up today. Have yourselves a wonderful Thursday. We'll leave you with some Isaac, and we'll be back in your ears.
6: Yeah.
3: Up or four.

0: RNZ News at 6 o'clock. Kia ora, good morning. I'm Nicola Wright. A government inquiry report into the Mount Maunganui landslide tragedy is expected by the end of the year, with the Emergency Response Minister looking for lessons from what happened. A report for the Tauranga City Council released yesterday found the Moao slip, which killed six people in January, followed two decades of warnings that the slope was a hazard. Minister Mark Mitchell yesterday spoke with affected families, but says he needs to read the report before commenting further.
1: We've had a tragedy that we've all had to live through and deal with, and is ongoing for the families. Council needs to take that report, have a very close look at it, and for me, I'm looking for lessons learnt, whether it be the report that comes back to council or any report that comes across my desk.
0: Public submissions are now open for the government's own inquiry, with final findings expected in December. The number of hot days in the country's largest city could at least double by 2050. Auckland Council research says that under a moderate warming scenario, a hot summer will feature 32 days over 25 degrees. Further into the future, or under more extreme climate scenarios, the number could be even higher. The research also found that the longest heat wave could increase from 4 days to 20 under the most extreme scenario. Otago University Professor Simon Hales says heat waves cause deaths and put people in hospital. He says the country should prepare for extreme heat, but also do everything it can to limit climate warming in the first place. Southlanders opposed to a planned $5 billion AI data centre have vowed to keep fighting as earthquakes get underway in Makarewa. A meeting in Invercargill last night drew more than 150 people worried about data grids' impacts and resource use. Opposition group Southland Sustainable Resource Coalition wants the developers' resource consents formally reviewed, partly over concerns about a low-frequency humming noise. President Kelly Blomfield says trucks may be rolling on the site, but her group is not backing down. The Waimakariri mayor says the decision to decline fast-track approval for a controversial plan to rip up Canterbury's Pegasus Golf Course is a win for his community. The property developer Wolfbrook bought the 18-hole course in May and planned to redevelop the land into 1,000 homes and a mixed-use commercial and community area. Penny Smith reports.
2: The Waimakariri Mayor Dan Gordon says the government's decision is common sense, but he says the wider challenge for due process is not over, with the nearby proposed Ahoka development remaining before Fast Track, despite being declined twice through established planning processes. Mr Gordon says his council supports Fast Track for complex projects, but doesn't believe it should be an alternative pathway for wholesale residential developments.
0: The Israeli military's confirmed for the first time that its troops opened fire on a car carrying a five-year-old Palestinian girl who was killed with six relatives in Gaza. Criminal investigations will examine their deaths and the killing of two paramedics sent to rescue her, as well as the killing of 15 emergency aid workers in Rafah. The BBC's Jeremy Bowen has more details.
3: In these particular cases, the evidence was so overwhelming that something really terrible had happened, that the Israelis had set about the ambulances and the ones that the little girl Hind Rajab was in a way that was not justified, it appeared, by any military necessity. And that's when the explanation put forward by soldiers started to unwind. But, you know, this is just a step in the process. It is not an admission of any kind of responsibility or guilt.
0: The US pharma giants Moderna and Merck say the trial of a personalised vaccine treatment has shown signs of preventing skin cancer from returning and spreading to other parts of the body. The treatment consists of a combination of an mRNA vaccine and immunotherapy. It's based on the same technology behind the COVID-19 vaccines. A patient's tumour is first removed through surgery, then the made-to-order vaccine uses a unique mutational fingerprint to teach the body to make specific proteins to fight the melanoma's return. That's the news. With sport, here's Barry Guy.
4: New Zealand driver Liam Lawson has been promoted to the Red Bull team for this weekend's Dutch Formula One Grand Prix. Lawson replaces Isaac Hadjar in the Red Bull second seat after the Frenchman was ruled out with a wrist injury. Lawson is currently ninth in the Drivers' Championship after an impressive season so far with sister team Racing Bulls. His place at Racing Bulls at Zandvoort will be taken by Red Bull reserve driver Yuki Tsunoda. Australian Nick Kyrgios has been provisionally suspended from tennis after testing positive for cocaine. 31-year-old Kyrgios, who has played just a handful of matches this season, could be banned for up to 4 years, but if he can prove he took the drug outside of a competition, the maximum ban he would face is 3 months. The Indian cricketers beat Sri Lanka by 165 runs in the first test in Gaul, while England is 72 for 2 in reply to Pakistan's first innings of 171, nearing the close of the first day of the opening test at Headingley. Koe nā nā pūrungo, hākinikina, that's your sports news. Nicola's back with the weather next.
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0: Forecast from Met Service to midnight. Northland to northern Taranaki, including Coromandel Peninsula and Taumaru Nui. A fine and frosty start, cloud builds later and there's the chance of a light shower from afternoon. Bay of Plenty and Taupō, fine, frosts morning and night. South Taranaki and Taihape at the Kāpiti, cloudy spells, isolated light showers. Gisborne to Wairarapa and for Wellington, isolated showers gradually clearing to fine breaks. Nelson and Buller to northern Fiordland, mainly fine with morning frosts, but some evening cloud and the chance of a light shower. Marlborough, Canterbury and Otago, excluding Clutha, partly cloudy, more fine breaks towards afternoon. Southern Fiordland, Clutha and Southland, cloud and isolated showers retreating to Fiordland and Stewart Island this afternoon and evening. Chatham Islands, mostly cloudy and a few light showers. In the main centres, Auckland starts fine, some morning frost, isolated showers from afternoon, southerlies and 15 degrees. Tauranga's fine, southwesterlies and 17. Hamilton fine, morning frosts, cloudier towards midday, southwesterlies and 15. Wellington partly cloudy with isolated morning showers, southerlies die out this afternoon, 12. Christchurch is cloudy with the odd early shower for Banks Peninsula and then fine breaks towards midday. Southwesterlies die out this afternoon, 12. Dunedin becoming fine this afternoon. Southwesterlies dying out in the evening, 14. It's 7 minutes past six.
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9: Atamaria, good morning everyone. Great to have you with us this Thursday, Rā Pari, August the 20th. Coming up on the program today, a scathing independent review into the deaths of six campers from a landslide on Moau in January is released.
10: It's failure to have an effective risk mitigation in place by way of a trigger action response plan, despite that mitigation being twice recommended, reveals the existence of deeply systemic flaws in its organisation.
9: That is retired Judge Paul Davison, KC. We'll speak to Tauranga Mayor Mahi Drysdale after the 7 o'clock news.
11: Also today, more on yesterday's interview with Paul Gilbert from Community Housing Aotearoa.
12: People are being released from prison with nowhere to go, no housing plan. People are being discharged from hospitals, deeply unwell, physically sick people with nowhere to go.
11: Serena Moran is a nurse practitioner and clinic lead, and she says she sees this firsthand. She joins us at 7.15.
9: And temperatures rise at a public meeting over Southland's Data Grid AI factory.
13: That commerce meeting just left me with so many questions because they didn't answer a damn thing.
14: We talk about power to the people. This is going to be no power to the people.
15: They're building a digital prison.
9: Southland reporter Katie Todd with that story before 7. Interested in your feedback on that or anything we are discussing, you can text us on 2101 or email morningreport@rnz.co.nz. It's 9 past 6. The international study has, for the first time, linked eating disorders to genetics, challenging the traditional view that they are primarily psychological illnesses. The report was published in the UK journal Nature Mental Health and includes genetic data from more than 500 New Zealand participants, contributed by a team from Otago University. Associate Professor Jenny Jordan is part of that team and joins us now. Kia ora, good morning. Hi there. Can you tell us a little bit about exactly how this research was carried out in lay people's terms?
16: Well, it's a global initiative, as you noted, and it's a massive study. So there's, 39,000 people with binge eating or bulimia who were the main focus of the study, but they also replicated with a larger sample than we've had before for anorexia, so about 24,000. But there were like 1.2 million controls. So a really massive study. So when people do this kind of study, what happens is they do usually an online survey about, it's called phenotypic, it's about characteristics, do they have depression, what kind of, how old are they, all of that sort of thing, their eating disorder history. And then what happens is they provide a saliva sample or a blood sample, and that gets analysed for DNA. So the genetic gets compared with the phenotypic, with the data about the person's life, and then they see what kind of hits they get on the genes in relation to those other factors. So that's what's happened here. So you're quite right. What they found was they looked at psychiatric characteristics of the people from the surveys and found very similar results to what we've seen clinically for a long time. But this is the first time the genes have been looked at in such a large study for binge eating disorders. So what they found was there was a difference between the anorexia sample and the binge eating sample. And the binge eating sample had genes associated with impulsivity. So psychiatric conditions related to that were things like ADHD, substance use, and risk taking, whereas the people with anorexia were more likely to be have genes associated with obsessionality. So that's kind of confirming the kind of pattern that we see clinically, but again, it's the first time it's been found in the genes for binge eating conditions. But what was really new was they found links with the metabolic or, anthropometric, which is kind of your body measures. So that's new, again, for binge eating bulimia. Mm. And what they found was people who had binge eating bulimia had a propensity for a higher BMI and higher waist to hip ratio, and there was sort of one signal there in particular that was for fasting insulin. So and that was adjusted for BMI. So this sort of is saying, basically, at conception, when your genes are put together, that these risk factors are sitting there in the background, and they play out over people's lives if circumstances change.
9: Hugely complex with the genes all working together in the background, as you say. How significant is this finding in terms of how it will inform the way that eating disorders are treated?
16: It's very important because, in the past, eating disorders have been seen as a psychological or psychiatric condition, and their treatments have been psychological and nutrition-based. But this is showing there's signals in the genes that point to some biological factors too. So once we know that's there, then other researchers can come in and start looking at what are the biological pathways that sit underneath this, and then hopefully look at, related to those, what are the treatments like new medications and things like that might help treatment.
9: So you maybe have a medication that can turn those genes on and off or tamper down their impact?
16: Yeah, that would be the hope in the future. So that's a ways off, of course. But the other immediate benefit, I think, and we found this when we did a previous study on anorexia alone, the first one that was published in 2019, what we found there was a lot of people with these conditions actually felt really quite validated by the results, that it wasn't just some fault of theirs, that there is something going on in their genes that may predispose them. So that was an important finding, and perhaps reducing stigma and self-stigma as well.
9: Yes. Jenny, just briefly, tell us about Otago University's involvement here, because I'm reading it started way back in 2014.
16: Yeah, that's right. So we were We were invited to join the Psychiatric Genetics Consortia, which was based then in the USA, and we've been involved with it since then. So we did our first study recruiting the 556 people with anorexia who are included in this study. But since then we've recruited sort of about 4,500 people with a range of eating disorders. And so they're sort of in the wings being, you know, the analyses are being finalised and papers will start coming out for those in the next year or two. So that's going to be exciting to look for as well.
9: Yes, so thank you very much for explaining all of that. Associate Professor Jenny Jordan from Otago University. It's 6:15.
11: Which is time to catch up with what's been happening overseas overnight with our world correspondent, Alice Wilkins. Mordina, Alice. Calls for a presidential election in Ukraine. This is fascinating because it's who the calls are coming from that makes this so interesting. The BBC is seeing, describing it as the biggest challenge to Volodymyr Zelensky's presidency since Russia's full-scale invasion 4.5 years ago.
17: Yeah, really interesting to watch this all unfold. As you say there, John, the calls coming from the ousted defence minister, Mikhailo Fedorov. You'll remember he was sacked as defence minister last month. He'd only been in the job for 6 months. There were issues in his dealings with Ukraine's army commander-in-chief. At one point, I think we were talking about how the two men couldn't actually have a discussion or be in the same room together without Ukraine's president, Volodymyr Zelensky, there to sort of mediate between them. That can't be good for your defence minister and the commander-in-chief of your army. He was only the defence minister for such a short period of time, but he was hugely popular, credited with energising the ministry, stamping out corruption, introducing new technology to the battlefield. There were those protests when he was removed from the job. So now he's come back and shared this video where he's calling for presidential elections. Ukraine, of course, hasn't had elections since 2019 because of the war. Mikhailo Fedorov is saying democracy cannot be held hostage by Russia. He's complaining again of corruption, saying that Ukraine is facing a systemic crisis of governance and it's scared of change. In response to his video, there was a group of about 100 protesters, a smallish group, outside Ukraine's parliament today who were chanting in support of him, calling once again, as we saw when he was first ousted, for him to be reinstated as defence minister. As for whether Ukraine can actually hold wartime elections, polls have consistently shown that the majority of Ukrainians do not want that during war. Experts are saying there would need to at least be an air ceasefire. There would need to be several months of time spent creating rules to the elections, a framework. There would, of course, be difficulty getting Ukrainians to polling stations. Millions are not currently living in Ukraine. They've got temporary protection status elsewhere. Some are displaced within Ukraine. And then, of course, there are about 1 million in the defence forces, including those who are actively fighting on the front line. Yeah. So there would be hurdles if this election was to actually be run.
11: And Russia's capacity to meddle in these elections at every conceivable level, right? Yeah, this is a fascinating story. Right, boy, Alice, UK Prime Minister Andy Burnham is pledging to end rough sleeping by Christmas. And he's saying every rough sleeper in England will have accommodation.
17: Yeah, this is something we've heard him talk about before because this was actually his very first pledge on the day that he became Prime Minister. I think he made this pledge in his very first speech as PM. Now he's sort of giving a little bit more detail about some of the mechanics of this. And yeah, he's made this extra promise saying every rough sleeper in England will be in accommodation for the winter. He wants everyone to have a place to stay in time for Christmas, he said. He's announced this financial package of £442 million, which does include some new funding that will go towards emergency accommodation, practical support for any health needs. There will be wraparound support, including mental health, drug and alcohol support. And within that funding, there's also an allocation to deliver more than 1,000 homes over the next 3 years for permanent accommodation for people who are sleeping rough. Speaking to this announcement, Andy Burnham has said that when people are left sleeping rough, it can actually end up costing the government more because people are in and out of hospital care. Some have contact with the police as well. He's said, however, that this funding might not fully cover his aim, and so he's also appealing to charities and faith organisations to help. It'll be really interesting to see if this actually works and if he can do this in time for Christmas, because he did make this promise as the mayor of Manchester for Manchester, and he has been criticised by opposition politicians recently for not actually achieving that during his time.
18: Yeah, £440 million package. This is extraordinary. Good luck to him. I mean, it's an admirable ambition, isn't it? Speaking of that, we're talking about Rough Sleeping on this programme in about an hour's time. When you send through the list of what you're going to talk about, I always say, yes. This one here, I've absolutely no idea what we're in for. I think this is more Ingrid than me. So there's some confusion between a Christian metal band and the animated Netflix film K-pop Demon Hunters. I've heard of none of this. So off we go, Alice. Take us by the hand and lead us.
17: Well, I don't know if I'm the best person to take you by the hand and lead you through, because I haven't seen the film K-pop Demon Hunters. It has been hugely successful for Netflix. Lots of people would have heard about this if they haven't seen it. And now this Christian metal band is not very happy. The band is called Demon Hunter. It's been around for 25
18: years. Called Demon Hunter, they're called Demon Hunter. Aren't they? Wouldn't they be called it like that?
17: I like that.
18: Thanks very much.
17: I like that a lot better. They've been around for 25 years. The company behind this band, Hyde Lane, is now suing Netflix, accusing it of trademark infringement and unfair competition. Hyde Lane is saying Demon Hunter the band is well known and celebrated. It's got albums, it's toured, it has merchandise, it's got a large audience. And now Hyde Lane, the company behind the band, is saying, unfortunately, in 2025, Netflix and Netflix Studios, despite almost certainly being aware of Demon Hunter, chose to release a movie titled K-pop Demon Hunters. Hyde Lane is now alleging that Netflix has created confusion among consumers, and it has a couple of examples in this lawsuit. One is of a parent who purchased $500 top line tickets for a Demon Hunter concert in New York, thinking they had purchased the more child-friendly K-pop Demon Hunters tickets for themselves and their five and six-year-old daughters.
18: I don't mean to be rude, but you can't legislate against stupidity. A Christian metal band and a K-pop band. What's going on?
17: They sent an email, John, and they said, please, can we get our money back so we can still actually go to the K-pop Demon Hunters show? I mean, this band is in for a lot. It wants Netflix to stop using the Demon Hunter name when it comes to recorded music, live performances, and merchandise. But K-pop Demon Hunters the movie has been so successful, there's actually a sequel planned and a whole lot of other things. So I think they're in for a bit of a ride here.
18: Yeah, they are. Thanks, Alice. That was excellent. 22 minutes past six.
9: And with Morning Report on RNZ National, soon entire constellations of satellites dedicated to spotting wildfires will be circling the Earth. So will New Zealand be on board, or should it be going back to basics first? Phil Pennington filed this report.
19: 2-1. Mission. And liftoff of Falcon 9.
20: A rocket carrying four wildfire detecting satellites takes off in May to set up a world-first national fire guarding system for Greece. And last year, eight similar fire-spotting satellites from the same German company went up from Mahia via Rocket Lab. They use AI systems and precision thermal cameras to spot even very small fires through cloud and smoke. A spokesperson for the International Association of Fire and Rescue Services is sold.
21: We can have the information of starting fires very quickly, and this is something amazing, the early detection. If we have more time, we can save properties, we can save lives.
20: That audio courtesy of PBS News. Dr. Finlay Thompson of Dragonfly Data Sciences urges New Zealand to join the global satellite efforts, and he sees wide benefits.
22: It's much better for us to join in with consortia internationally. It's much more cost-effective and more useful for us to be part of that. The monitoring of impacts from disasters is wide. What you need to do monitoring for fires is similar to what you need to do for cyclones and earthquakes.
20: Getting ahead of fires after they start is one thing. Getting ahead beforehand is another. New Zealand is now trying to do that. The Bioeconomy Science Institute is about to hook up to a NASA satellite to build the country's first fire fuel map, showing where the most vulnerable farm, forest, scrub and grasslands are. Shana Groves is a fire scientist with the Institute and a firefighter.
1: We actually have a lot better tools and technology now too to make it easier. There's more frequent satellites, there's better satellite products, there's better deep learning models to segment the fuel types. And so we'll have fuel types across the country, and our intention is to update that maybe quarterly.
20: But Murray Dudfield, who led national rural firefighting for over two decades, chairs the National Foresters Fire Committee, favours the basics.
2: Relying on technology to give us the results that were done manually prior to 2017.
20: He says satellites struggle to tell the difference between a wildfire and a controlled burn-off.
2: I think until we have a satisfactory solution with the satellite technology, and it will come at some point, I've got no doubts about that, but I think before that we need to go back to the system we had prior to 2017.
20: Murray Dudfield says that involves firefighters taking detailed notes at the really big wildfires. Things like area burn, the type of fuel, whether a start point has been found in the ignition cores, then making sure the information gets through to everyone who needs it. There are signs that more information is, with a new wildfire occurrence database just opened up to the public. Fire and Emergency, meanwhile, which declined an interview, says it's committed to continual improvement. Fenn says it has significantly improved the data it collects and is using a new fire mapping app. Says also it's aware that advances in earth observation technology are helping many international agencies measure wildfires better.
9: Phil Pennington with that report, 25 minutes past six.
18: Which is time for sport. Nathan Rarely is with us. This is such a good, I think everyone will be delighted. Well, I'm not everyone, but a reasonable degree, a number of people will be delighted about Liam Lawson.
3: Yes.
18: And you have a theory, Nathan Rarely.
3: Yeah, Liam Lawson and the curse of the summer gym break. Summer break gym session.
18: Yep.
3: So Liam Lawson, it has been confirmed. I think we got a bit excited yesterday saying that he had, but I've just seen it has been fully confirmed that Liam Lawson is to be promoted this weekend for the Grand Prix, which happens in the Netherlands at Zandvoort. And he is going up to the first 15, going up to the Red Bull Formula One car from the Racing Bulls. It's, you know, there was another driver they brought in they were very happy with, but when you have a look at his teammate, he's got nearly double the points that his teammate has. And if you take out the top teams, the Mercedes, McLaren, Red Bull and Ferrari, Liam Lawson leads. So you can see how he's got there, but here's the very easy, very easy to follow timeline.
18: And he's leading driving an inferior car.
3: Driving the inferior car, yeah. It's like when you go to corporate go-karts and you're so sure that person from accounts has got the faster car. You know that one there? Yeah. Your car was faster. It's very much like that there. So this is the Red Bull story. Stay with me. Follow the timeline. It's easy. So Liam Lawson replaces Isaac Hadjar, who replaced Yuki Tsunoda, who replaced Liam Lawson.
18: The world is round.
3: Now, meanwhile, in the Red Bulls, which is the other team he's been driving for, so Yuki Tsunoda will come in to replace Liam Lawson, and he will race alongside Arvid Lindblad, who replaced Isaac Hadjar, who replaced Liam Lawson, who replaced Daniel Ricciardo, who then replaced Sergio Perez. So there it is, quite easy to follow. But the reason is, he finds himself there, is that Isaac Hadjar suffered a wrist injury during a gym session over the summer break. So they've just had this break, the last thing, and you know, obviously they have to keep very fit. So what the team, Red Bull team, has said is like, it's too dangerous for you to be driving a Formula One car with an arm that doesn't work right, so you can sit this one out. Which means that's how Liam Lawson finds his way here. But the funny thing is that this track is actually where Liam Lawson made his Formula One debut when he was drafted as a last-minute substitution for Daniel Ricciardo, like I said before, who had broken his hand in a practice crash ahead of the 2023 Dutch Grand Prix. So he's coming here off the back of two hand injuries to the place. I'm not suggesting a Tonya Harding situation or anything. I think it's all... it's just an amazing coincidence when it happened. But look, missing Zandvoort gives Isaac Hadjar 2 weeks to recover before the Italian Grand Prix, which happens in Monza on the 6th of September. But that's great news for Liam Lawson, who didn't drop his head. He's been driving really hard, and obviously they still really like the look of him there. So
18: One really stupid question? So how different would the car be for him as a driver?
3: Oh, it would be difficult, but also part of the thing is here is that he's driven in this car before.
18: Right.
3: However, they always tweak them a little bit, but there would be that as well. They would go, we think he's going to cope better in this car. Because the Red Bull one is really the one that matters to the main sponsors on the way through.
18: Thank you. Yep. Right, badminton. Have we got something there very quickly, or should we talk about that next time?
3: Let's do it next time.
18: Okay, great. Thank you. That's wonderful news about Leon Lawson. Nathan Rady with a good theory about the gym and Tonya Harding. 29 minutes past six.
9: Let's check our temperatures around there. Motu, warmest spot at the moment. Wellington's Lyle Bay, 10 degrees apparently. The coldest, Twizel, back down on minus four.
18: Morena Twizel. Coming up before 7 on Morning Report, Ukraine's sacked Defence Minister calls for a wartime presidential election. He is a very popular politician and people will listen to this, but can it possibly happen?
9: And we'll hear from Waimakariri residents delighted a housing plan for the Pegasus Golf Course won't be fast-tracked.
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0: The local government minister has accepted the findings of a critical review of the deadly Moau landslide and says he will look into its detailed recommendations. But Simon Watts says the government's own inquiry will reach its own conclusions. The report done for Tauranga's council has detailed two decades of warnings that the slope that came down on a campsite killing six campers was a hazard. Mount Maunganui resident Colin McGonigal is frustrated that risk wasn't acted on. He was there on the day of the tragedy and says New Zealand is no stranger to natural disasters.
4: We still say, oh, we'll learn from this, we'll learn from this. You'd think we'd be more intelligent and skilled by now, but it's disappointing.
0: The report found the failure to mitigate the risk of a landslide was systemic. Auckland Council research has found the number of hot days in the city could at least double by 2050. And under more extreme climate scenarios, their number could be even higher. The researchers say heat waves could also be longer, potentially stretching out to about 20 days in the extreme scenarios. Israel's military will open internal investigations over its troops' high-profile killings in Gaza of a 5-year-old Palestinian girl and 15 emergency aid workers. However, rights groups say such probes rarely lead to convictions. And in another high-profile case, the killings of 7 aid workers with the World Central Kitchen charity. The military says there is no reasonable suspicion of criminal misconduct that would justify the opening of a criminal investigation. The Waimakariri mayor is describing the decision to decline a fast-track proposal to build on Canterbury's Pegasus Golf Course as a wonderful win for the community. A developer planned to use the land for 1,000 homes and a mixed-use commercial and community area. Mayor Dan Gordon says the government's decision to decline the project is common sense. But he says the wider fight for due process is not over, as another proposed development that has already been declined twice is also going through the fast-track process. The Beninese singer Angelique Kidjo has become the first black African to receive a star on the Hollywood Walk of Fame. The 5-time Grammy winner sang and danced at the ceremony in Los Angeles, celebrating a career spanning more than 4 decades. That's the news. Met Service forecast for the main centres now. For Auckland, it's fine to start. Some morning frost. Isolated showers from afternoon. Southerlies and 15 degrees. Tauranga fine. Southwesterlies and 17. Hamilton fine. Morning frosts. Cloudier towards midday. Southwest winds and 15. Wellington partly cloudy with isolated morning showers. Southerlies die out this afternoon. 12. Christchurch cloudy. The odd early shower for Banks Peninsula. And then fine breaks towards midday. Southwesterlies dying out this afternoon. 12. And Dunedin becoming fine this afternoon, southwesterlies dying out in the evening, and a high of 14. It's 27 minutes to 7.
9: Thank you very much, Nicola. That is time for the Rural News with Janina Schwanaker. Kia ora, good morning, Janina.
6: Kia ora, Ingrid.
9: Okay, tell us more about this ongoing friction. This is in Tairawhiti, the friction between the forestry sector and the regulators. Who's liable for what? This is a fresh issue coming to the fore. Well, not an old issue, but more controversy around it.
6: That's right. And as you say, that liability for the harm of the slash and woody debris, that seems to be kind of the pinch point between these two groups. Mm. Some common ground, though. Both regulators and foresters agree that forests must be responsibly and safely harvested to prevent future environmental damage from that slash. The Gisborne District Council says its strengthened forestry consenting conditions and monitoring in the years post-Cyclone Gabrielle, but that has prompted some kickback from industry. So the council commissioned an assurance review around its approach to consenting and compliance, and the government's appointed a new facilitator, Doug Leader, who you spoke to yesterday on the program.
9: Yeah.
6: Now, meanwhile, the Tairawhiti Forestry Action Group was set up in 2024 to accelerate the removal of woody biomass. Its chairperson, Patrick Woolock, says councils have understandably become more cautious with regulatory oversight, though this can come with unintended consequences, which hopefully is not foresters exiting the district.
5: Certainly, there's been an increase in abatement notices. They are more regular now, but to be fair to the council, they've had the finger pointed at them and they've been accused of not monitoring consents and that kind of thing. And so as we get to be a more litigious society, they've got to be careful too. So there's not just one culprit in all of this.
6: Patrick Woolock says there's good progress on removals. About 40,000 cubic metres of woody debris has been removed from high-risk areas to date. He says a solution, though not easy, will require collaboration and trust between all parties involved.
5: Everyone's become risk-averse. Zero risk in the environment we're working in is not achievable. And the secret to solving it is going to be keeping everybody at the table.
6: Meanwhile, forestry sector groups have backed Mr. Leader's appointment to support the district's land transition and long-term forestry management. Forest Owners Association Chief Executive Dr. Elizabeth Haig says members have faced hold-ups in consenting.
7: We also have obviously had some of the draft enforcement orders and enforcement orders that have been served. I guess sometimes those have included conditions that we're struggling to figure out how to make work on the ground, just from a practical perspective. That's where having somebody as an independent facilitator could be really helpful.
6: Elizabeth Haig says the appointment could help progress difficult decisions around land use and forestry-related environmental issues. She says most agree with the council's erosion susceptibility maps, though climate adaptation at pace is challenging.
7: I guess part of it, though, is how we work through then subsequent planting decisions and forest management decisions from that. But I think we all recognise the significant environmental issues that come from working in these highly erodible soil types are highly prevalent in Gisborne, but there's also areas that are lower risk. And so it's making sure that we're taking the right risk-based approach.
6: When launching the regulatory review this month, Gisborne District Council's Chief Executive Nadine Thatcher-Swan said the review will consider whether forestry's consenting requirements are proportionate to risk and if conditions are practical.
9: Really complex issue, but good that the discussions are at least being had. Thank you very much, Janina. 24 minutes to 7 now. Well, to Ukraine now, where they have sacked defence minister has called for wartime presidential elections. Now, Ukraine has been under martial law since the war with Russia began back in 2022. That means elections are suspended. But Mykhailo Fedorov is demanding that they take place in a significant challenge to President Volodymyr Zelensky. Earlier, I spoke to the BBC's Ukraine correspondent, Dan Johnson.
10: He has launched an absolutely blistering broadside against the government here. He doesn't name President Volodymyr Zelensky. He doesn't launch any direct personal criticism. But I think it's clear from what he said that he feels this government is not being properly led. He wants changes. He wants reform. And he's calling for elections, even though they are not allowed during wartime. He said in his statement that there was a crisis of governance and that trust needed to be rebuilt between the civilians and the state. He said that corruption was only one symptom. He said the main problem runs much deeper. The old system, he said, too often lives by its own rules. It protects itself and it fears change. You get the sense of someone who is frustrated by the efforts that he made to modernize the Ministry of Defense and the armed forces and was then sacked because he clashed with an established older general who was leading the military at that time. He's not been successful in getting his job back. A new defense minister was confirmed today, despite the weeks of protest there have been in support of Mykhailo Fedorov. So now he's calling for change and reform right through the Ukrainian government. He's calling for corruption to be eradicated, to make sure that the military has what it needs and that money is not being stifled off. And he wants to see those elections, presumably to bring about a change of president. He's not said that directly. He's not said he'll run himself, but he seems to be clear that change is needed.
9: You mentioned protests there. What are Ukrainians making of this? Does he have support?
10: He has support in terms of the way that he was sacked, the way that he conducted himself as defence minister, even though it was only for 6 months, the results that he was getting, and the frustration that was shared that someone who looked like they were bringing a new approach, having success and getting results, was then fired. There is support for the sorts of reforms and changes that he is calling for the government to

0: who are living under Russian occupation. All of those detailed points Mr. Fedorov has not addressed, and he hasn't been clear whether he intends to stand in that election if indeed it comes.
1: Has there been a response from President Zelensky?
0: Very little. He's kept a low profile today and not addressed this at all himself. He wasn't even in Parliament today, which was sitting for the first time after the summer break and confirming the temporary defence minister in his new role. The only indication we have is from an unofficial source in the president's office who said the call for an election was unrealistic when there were drones and missiles being fired by Russia at communities across Ukraine, and that it was highly bizarre to try to plan for something like that in the immediate future, given all the threats that this country faces. So a slap down of his call for elections from the president's office. And there are other voices in politics saying, yes, he's making legitimate points here, but he's gone too far. He's perhaps got swept up in the wave of support that he's seen through these protests over the past few weeks, or perhaps he's trying to elevate himself and capitalize on that support while he can to position himself for the future, if and when the vacant job of president becomes available. But in terms of a realistic threat right now, although it does add pressure on President Zelensky, he is a survivor. He's someone who's dug in since the start of this conflict and weaved his way through so many difficult moments, crises and points of contention. Writing him off would be a dangerous thing at this point.
1: You raised the issue of corruption. There have been ongoing questions, of course, around high-level corruption in Ukraine. A senior official has been dismissed today. What can you tell us about that?
0: Yes, the timing of all this is curious, as well as the parliament sitting and this statement released by the former defence minister. The anti-corruption agency here launched a new investigation, or announced a new investigation this morning, against some senior officials, lawmakers and bankers. The allegations are essentially that a group of people were involved in siphoning millions of US dollars in Ukrainian currency from a state-owned bank in order to pay bail for a former minister who'd been investigated and was on remand facing his own charges of money laundering.
1: That was the BBC's Ukraine correspondent, Dan Johnson. I spoke to him earlier, 18-7.
2: The controversial and much disputed Pegasus West housing development, roughly 30 minutes, maybe not quite, north of Christchurch, has been declined fast-track referral. A letter to the Wolfbrook Property Group states the referral was rejected under Section 21(4) of the Fast Track Approvals Act, which simply states the minister may decline a referral application for any other reason. This is in the Waimakariri district, whose Mayor Dan Gordon sent a joint letter to Minister Chris Bishop last Friday calling for a pause on fast track decisions for large scale housing developments. We've been talking about this at length on Morning Report over the past couple of weeks. I spoke to Mayor Gordon last night and he said credit for the referral being declined must go to local residents who mounted a concerted campaign against the 1,000 home development, foremost among them perhaps Pegasus Resident Group President Matt James, who's with us now. Mōrena, Matt, and how are you feeling? Have we got you, Matt? This is a really interesting decision because, in fact, we're just going to go to the package we haven't got. I just thought we could fill while we re-establish contact with Matt, but we haven't got him there, so we'll come back to him. No, he's there. Matt, are you there? Matt, are you there? Oh, g'day. How are you feeling, Matt?
3: a real range of emotions, to be quite honest. We're obviously delighted, but also a little bit cautious, too.
2: Can you explain the caution?
3: I think this is round one. I think many developers are quite determined people when whether they will consider going for round two. They have that option. They can't appeal as such, but they can reapply. So there's definitely, we're absolutely delighted, but it's tempered with an air of caution, I think.
2: Can you, for our listeners, I suspect most of our listeners know this story, the backstory, but for people who are sort of catching up, can you explain what has happened here and why you have felt so strongly, so many people in this community have felt so strongly that this development was completely inappropriate?
3: Sure. I mean, Pegasus was developed under a master plan concept. It was the golf course area is a special purpose zoning to keep it as such. People invested their life savings and the like to build their homes, raise their families, go to local schools, etc., on the premise that they're

0: the land was protected and would be as is.
1: Sorry to interrupt, but I think this is the most important point. So the people who originally bought into Pegasus did so in the singular understanding that they would be on or adjacent to a golf course forever.
0: Yes, so basically when the limb would have been done, when they're purchasing, that would have had all those protections, would have been there, bold as brass, for them to make an informed decision about where they built their homes.
1: Okay, and then?
0: And then the golf course operator went into liquidation through mismanagement of the course. And long story short, Wolfbrook decided to pick up the purchases of the land from the liquidators, and they've now declare that they wanted to repurpose it for residential development, and so the fight began, and it's been non-stop ever since.
1: How hard has it been?
0: Oh, it's been enormous. I mean, I think if there's a core group of us, and the amount of hours we're putting in as volunteers is enormous, and strains putting on our own businesses, our employment, our family lives has been huge. But we are all united in the common front of doing the right thing for our community.
1: It's hard under Fast Track, isn't it? But one of the conditions of Fast Track, and we're going to try and talk to the Minister about this at some stage, one of the conditions of Fast Track is that it has to be of local or national significance. Did you always feel that using Fast Track was tenuous?
0: Oh, look, very much. I mean, it's what we've been doing our campaign, we realise is how many other communities around New Zealand are encountering exactly the same issues. Basically, developers have found a loophole in the current legislation, which is enabling them to push hard on developments without the same level of regular scrutiny they would do if they went through the regular RMA process. And the community doesn't even get a guaranteed voice in any process that was to go forward. So I don't think people are against Fast Track per se when it's used for its right purpose, you know, infrastructure, roading, you know, national things. But when it's just seen as a loophole to get residential developments for developers through the back door, then no, that's just wrong.
1: Well, the Mayor, Dan Gordon, put out a statement saying, we do not believe it should provide an alternative pathway for wholesale residential developments that do not recognise and respect locally developed district plans and growth strategies, right? And Waimakariri has been growing very, very fast. Is this, I know there will be people listening who are saying, oh, you're a bloody NIMBY. Is this NIMBYism?
0: No, it's not NIMBYism. It's not NIMBYism at all. The district plan was only sealed or reviewed last year. I mean, they spent many millions, as all councils do,
1: yes,
0: in doing the district plan. That we have allocation for up to 17,000 new development, land, you know, houses, if you will,
1: yes,
0: which is more than adequate for the next 30 years. They were well considered around the existing infrastructure, how logically they would link into existing infrastructure and when new infrastructure could be built. You know, the taking development out of sequence just does not make sense. There is no need for it. We've already been, it's already been planned, it's already been considered. You know, this is purely people trying to get an opportunity.
1: Pegasus Residence Group President Matt James, who has had a fairly triumphant victory because this isn't even going to fast track referral. Although, as Matt said, the developers can't appeal, they can reapply though. And that is very much a possibility, one imagines. Thanks for joining us, Matt. Tomorrow we're going to talk to the Mayor Dan Gordon about the issues here and other developments he regards with a similar, suspicion? It's 11 minutes to 7.
2: With a number of hot days in the country's largest city could at least double by 2050, and heat waves will be longer and more frequent. That's according to research just published by Auckland Council, which found the number of hot nights will also increase. Here's our climate change correspondent, Kate Newton.
3: Recent heat waves in Europe have caused thousands of extra deaths and fanned wildfires across the continent. In New Zealand, long periods of hot weather are still unusual, but that could soon change. Auckland Council sustainability lead Lauren Simpson says they use data from a recent hot summer to model what a future hot summer might be like.
4: The baseline was around 16 days, and it showed that by 2050 that is likely to double under a moderate warming scenario.
3: Further into the future, or under more extreme climate scenarios, the number could be even higher. Ms. Simpson says heat waves will become more frequent and last longer.
4: Under the baseline or current scenario, we're looking at about 4 days for a heat wave, and that will shift to the longest heat wave being about 20 days in 2090 under a high warming scenario. So really extended periods of hot weather, and with that will come health impacts.
3: The research found the number of hot nights would at least double by 2050. Simon Hales, an Otago University professor who specialises in environmental health, says the longer a heatwave goes on for, the harder it is to cope.
5: The physiological stress of extreme heat is slowly building up, and people are maybe getting dehydrated as well as too hot. So the bodies are not managing to keep up with the cooling, and our houses and infrastructure are gradually heating up more and more as the heatwave continues.
3: Dr. Hales says children, older people, and those with pre-existing health conditions are especially vulnerable.
5: Many of the main chronic health issues, things like cardiovascular disease, respiratory disease, psychiatric problems, many of these things are sensitive to heat in the short term. So you see increases in hospital admissions and deaths from those things.
3: He says we should prepare for extreme heat, but first we should be doing everything we can to limit climate warming in the first place. Lauren Simpson says increasing the green space in a city does both.
4: Not only do trees and plants help to cool our urban environment, but they provide a myriad of other benefits, from supporting our biodiversity, stormwater management, improving the aesthetic and connection for people with nature, sequestering carbon. So not only are we building resilience to climate change, but we're actually helping to mitigate climate change.
3: The head of the Green Building Council, Andrew Eagles, says we should also be thinking about our housing. He says many new townhouses and apartments are not being designed with current or future heat in mind.
6: We don't recess our windows, so you're not shading that space. And at the same time, we've had a love affair with very large glazing. So the combination of large glazing and no cross ventilation, not recessing, means it just can't get rid of all that heat.
3: His organisation and Auckland Council had previously called for a building code change to limit the amount of time a house is allowed to overheat. Mr Eagles says that would mean a check at the design stage so changes can be made. Ahead of the summer, in a building El Nino, Auckland Council will launch a campaign with advice on how to stay cool, including a map of spaces where people can beat the heat.
2: That was our climate change correspondent, Kate Newton. It is 8 minutes to seven. For the latest from the business world with our business editor, Corin Dan. Hi there, Corin.
1: Good morning, good morning.
2: Now, freight operators are calling for a new government minister to help with supply chains.
7: Yeah, it's interesting, isn't it? Supply chains, you wouldn't have thought that was the most exciting and sexy topic. But nowadays, of course, given what has happened this year with the fuel supply crisis,
2: yeah. We know about it when it goes wrong, right?
7: Exactly. It is suddenly very much in focus, and the National Road Carriers Association is actually urging political parties to appoint a Minister of Supply Chain to coordinate and streamline the sector. It's part of its election sort of manifesto. We're seeing a lot of these at the moment from various organisations as they try and get in front of politicians ahead of the election. This one includes calls for smarter infrastructure spending, faster adoption of international vehicle standards, tougher safety and licensing rules and immigration settings that recognise truck driving as a skilled work. NRC Chief Executive Justin Tayombas says having a Minister of Rail while not having someone in charge of supply chains is a missed opportunity.
8: We're a country that makes its living by selling goods to international markets from the bottom of the world's longest supply chain. It's really odd we don't actually have a Ministry of Supply Chain. So I get your point. You know, we seem to be awash with ministers and ministries. And certainly not advocating that we have more of them, but we actually need one focal point for supply chain and have one minister cutting across all of those multi-modes of transport.
7: That is Justin Tayombas from the National Road Carriers Association.
2: Okay, now, new citizens' arrest powers are actually posing a bit of a challenge for company directors.
7: Yes, company directors, they have lots to think about these days if you're going to be on a board, and governing boards do need to prepare staff to deal with new powers of citizens' arrest. before situations arise. Now, the Crimes Act Amendment Act of 2026, that was passed earlier, well, this month, I think, wasn't it? Just earlier this month. That aims to help reduce crime, particularly retail crime, by empowering members of the public with more ability to detain or restrain people committing crimes, such as shoplifting. Institute of Directors Principal Advisor Susan Cuthbert says the change, it creates an interesting new challenge for directors when it comes to setting organisational health and safety.
9: Don't wait until someone's been restrained on your premises to work out what your organisation's position is around this. You know, decide what you really expect of your people and make sure they're trained, make sure they're prepared for it, and that they actually know how to handle the situation if such a situation arises.
7: Now, Susan Cuthbert says boards will also need to consider the implications for the safety of customers and visitors ahead of the changes that take effect from April 2027.
2: Right. Now, new home consents have been pretty good. Is it actually leading, though, to the new builds actually happening?
7: Well, no. This was in relation to Fletcher Building yesterday. I just wanted an update on that. They had a pretty solid result. They were back in the black yesterday with their profit announcement. But what was interesting that did come out of it, a couple of things, was just that we've had consents hit 40,000 in the year to June, which is back to sort of 2023 levels. That's very encouraging. But they did note that they're not actually translating yet into activity. So just a little bit of a warning from Fletcher Building about the year ahead to not to put too much weight on consents just yet, although they did think there might be a bit of a pipeline effect and you could see it sort of swing back into action early next year.
2: Great. Okay. And there is some good coverage on the RNZ website as well about the new builds that are happening, whether they're actually homes for people or a lot of them going into Airbnbs and that kind of thing as well. So not actually solving too much of the problem there. Okay. Should we go through the markets now?
7: Yeah, let's have a look at markets because it's been an interesting morning. We were talking earlier in the week about the bond markets and how they had spiked up those yields, the interest rates on the 30-year bond. So investors were saying, hey, we want a higher interest rate return here. We're worried about inflation. So they were selling bonds and that pushes up the yield. They work in reverse, remember. Now, Wall Street is up today because Treasury, Scott Bessent, the Treasury Secretary, seems to have stepped in to calm the horses somewhat here with a signal that they will buy or double the amount of bonds that they will buy back. So Treasury effectively enters the market, increased demand for those bonds, therefore pushing up the price and pushing down the yield and the interest rate. So that seems to have calmed markets somewhat, and it certainly has had an effect on the bond market. Just looking at the Dow Jones, it's up about 0.3%, similar gains for the S&P 500 and the NASDAQ. So small gains there. Good gains for the NZX yesterday, the New Zealand market up nearly 0.5%, with Fletcher Building up about 6% following its strong return to profitability yesterday. And EBOS too was one that the market liked. We got the likes of Sky City and Spark, I think, today as the earnings season rolls on. And just giving you the Kiwi dollar against the US, 59.3, a little bit of a gain there. Brent crude oil, 91.8 US dollars a barrel at the moment.
2: Excellent. Thank you very much, Corin. We will hear from you again later in the program. It is just coming up towards 7 o'clock here on Morning Report.

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1: Tēnā koutou katoa, kei te whakaronga mai nā ki te reo irirangi o Aotearoa. Kia ora, good morning everyone. 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
2: Ko John Campbell, how it's Thursday, rāpari. August the 20th, top stories this morning. A review into the deaths of six people from a Tauranga Mowau landslide finds systemic failures at Tauranga Council, preventable deaths. Mayor Mahi Drysdale is with us next.
1: A nurse practitioner says people are being released from prison and a discharge from hospital with nowhere to go.
2: And ground has been broken for Southland's new AI data centre, but some locals want it stopped. Thank you for being with us.
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4: RNZ News at 7. Kia ora, good morning. I'm Nicola Wright. The tragedy of January's fatal landslide is still raw for a Mount Maunganui resident who was at the campground that day. A report out yesterday says the disaster was preventable. Colin McGonigal says that's tough to hear.
5: I shed tears when I remembered back of those people that lost their lives. That's the thing that stays with me. You know, could have been prevented, and unfortunately they weren't moved off that site when there were signs that it was dangerous.
4: In his report, Paul Davison KC also found the risk of a landslide was flagged for more than two decades. Mount Maunganui accommodation provider Gail Fagan says that time frame makes accountability difficult.
6: They roll somebody's head that retired 20 years ago. I think people need to get on with their lives and just get to fixing what is broken.
4: Gail Fagan says businesses in the area are suffering and questions about the future of Moao and the facilities surrounding it remain unanswered. Auckland could get at least twice as many hot days by 2050, with longer and more frequent heat waves. The projections have been done by Auckland Council. Here's our climate change correspondent, Kate Newton.
7: The research says that under a moderate warming scenario, a hot summer will feature 32 days over 25 degrees. Further into the future, or under more extreme climate scenarios, the number could be even higher. It also found that the longest heat wave could increase from 4 days to 20 under the most extreme scenario. Otago University professor Simon Hales says heat waves cause excess deaths and hospitalisations. He says the country should prepare for extreme heat, but also do everything it can to limit climate warming in the first place.
4: Southland is opposed to a planned $5 billion AI data centre have vowed to keep fighting. A meeting in Invercargill last night drew more than 150 people worried about data grids' impacts and resource use. Opposition group Southland Sustainable Resource Coalition wants the developers' resource consents formally reviewed, partly over concerns about a low-frequency hum. President Kelly Blomfield says trucks may be rolling on the site, but her group is not backing down.
8: We're not going anywhere. We're not giving up. The ground might be broken, but our resolve definitely isn't.
4: Data Grid says Southland's cool temperatures mean it will be a far more sustainable data centre than any overseas. Deadly Israeli strikes on Gaza are continuing despite a ceasefire agreement with Hamas and the Israeli military confirming troops did open fire on a family, killing multiple people, including five-year-old girl Hind Rajab. The IDF is now opening a criminal investigation into the deaths in 2024. From Jerusalem, here's the BBC's Lucy Williamson.
9: For more than 2 years, Israel's military denied it had killed Hind Rajab, her last conversation recorded by emergency workers as the five-year-old cowered in a car surrounded by her dead relatives in an active combat zone. Six members of Hind's family were also killed that day, along with two ambulance workers sent to rescue her. Today, Israel's military said its troops had fired at the family car, which it said was travelling contrary to an approved evacuation route. Today, airstrikes in Gaza continued almost a year after a ceasefire there was signed. 17 people reported killed in strikes over the past 2 days.
4: The Waimakariri mayor says the decision to decline fast-track approval for a controversial plan to rip up Canterbury's Pegasus Golf Course is a win for his community. The property developer, Wolf Brook, bought the 18-hole course in May and planned to redevelop the land into 1,000 homes and a mixed-use commercial and community area. The Waimakariri Mayor Dan Gordon says the government's decision to decline the project is common sense. But he says the wider fight for due process is not over, as the proposed Ohoka development, already considered and declined twice, is also going through the fast-track process. That's the news. With sport, here's Barry Guy.
10: New Zealand driver Liam Lawson has been promoted to the Red Bull team for this weekend's Dutch Formula One Grand Prix. Lawson replaces Isaac Hadjer in the Red Bull second seat after the Frenchman was ruled out with a wrist injury. Yuki Tsunoda takes Lawson's place at Racing Bulls. Former Silver Ferns captain Amelia Ann Ekenasio says she's heartbroken about the state of netball in New Zealand. Ekenasio signed with the West Coast Fever in the Australian competition for next season, while the professional competition in New Zealand is in limbo. The shooter says she feels for the other players who don't pick up overseas contracts and need to find new jobs.
11: I'm honestly just devastated for all of the girls. I am so heartbroken for netball in New Zealand. We play it because we love it, but it also is a job, and lots of us need to put food on the table. And that's just the reality of it.
10: And former Black Fern star Ruby Tui has signed a one-year deal to play for last season's English Premiership finalists, Ealing Trailfinders. Koi nā nā pūrungu, hākina kina, that's your sports news. Nicola's back with the weather next.
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4: Forecast from Met Service to midnight. Northland to northern Taranaki, including Coromandel Peninsula and Taumaru Nui. Fine and frosty at first, cloud building later, chance of a light shower from afternoon. Bay of Plenty and Taupo, fine frosts morning and night. South Taranaki and Taihape at the Kapiti, cloudy spells, isolated light showers. Gisborne to Wairarapa and for Wellington, isolated showers, gradually clearing to fine breaks. Nelson and Buller to northern Fiordland, mainly fine with morning frosts, but some evening cloud and the chance of a light shower. Marlborough, Canterbury and Otago, excluding Clutha, partly cloudy, more fine breaks from afternoon. Southern Fiordland, Clutha and Southland, cloud and isolated showers retreat to Fiordland and Stewart Island this afternoon and evening. Chatham Islands mostly cloudy today and a few light showers too. For the main centres, Tāmaki, Makaurau, Auckland is fine but a morning frost, isolated showers from afternoon, southerlies and 15 degrees. Tauranga fine, afternoon southwesterlies, 17. Kirikiriroa, Hamilton fine and frosty first, then cloudier towards midday, southwesterlies and 15. Te Whanganui Ātara, Wellington partly cloudy, light winds, 12. For Ōtautahi, Christchurch, it's cloudy, but then fine breaks towards midday. Southwesterlies die out this afternoon, 12. And Ōtepōti, Dunedin, becoming fine this afternoon. Southwesterlies dying out in the evening. High of 14. It's 7 minutes past seven.
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1: Ata Maria, good morning everyone. Great to have you with us. The repeated failure of Tauranga City Council to act on more than two decades of warnings about the risk of a landslide hitting the Mount Maunganui Beachside Holiday Park have been laid bare in a devastating independent review. On the morning of January 22nd, after a period of intense rainfall, a massive landslide swept down the lower slopes of Moau, killing six campers. The independent review into the events, led by the former High Court Judge Paul Davison QC, KC, found that the tragedy had been enabled by the council's systemic failure. Tauranga Mayor Mahe Drysdale joins us now. Kia ora, good morning.
15: Good morning, Ingrid.
1: This was a devastating report. Can you tell us about what you said to the victims' families?
15: Yeah, look, firstly, the victims are at the forefront of our thoughts, and obviously their families. Look, this is a pretty hard report to give them. And you know, I was there with Paul in most cases, and was really just going through the findings with them. And then I offered an apology on behalf of our council for those failings. And you know, one of the hardest things here is you know, the recommendations are relatively simple. You know, and it was a simple sort of failure that has caused this. And you know, that almost makes this harder.
1: Well, absolutely, they were simple and they were foreseeable. How did the families react?
15: Look, I'm not going to talk about the conversation apart from, you know, saying that I've given them my commitment to make these changes and on behalf of them. But I'm sure you can figure out that it's not an easy conversation to have. And, you know, they're still very much grieving. And, you know, to be told that ultimately this could have been prevented is not a hard message. I mean, not an easy message to give them. And you know, it certainly gives us the resolve to ensure that changes are made, and you know, we've got some significant things to do to ensure that there is no other family that will ever go through a similar situation like this with poor risk management.
1: Paul Davison says that over many years, I'm quoting here, reports identifying a risk to life were received, filed, discussed, forwarded, and then left. What is your understanding of how that happened?
15: Yeah, look, my understanding is at the level that those reports went into the organisation, they either didn't identify that these were significant risks, or didn't elevate them to a level that people could identify that they were risks, and that they needed to be managed. And that is, in its simplicity, is hard to take. So, you know, what we have done since is implemented and made sure that every single report that comes into our organisation goes to a level when it is received that means that we can identify and manage these risks. And, you know, that is something that is very hard to understand and very hard to take, that this has happened over 27 years and no one has elevated it and said, look, we need to be aware of this. So, you know, that is, pretty hard reading, to be fair.
1: This is a systemic organisational failure. Your CEO, Marty Grenfell, has led the organisation for 8 years. He told Checkpoint last night he knows the organisation better than anyone. Should he keep his job?
15: Look, at the moment, our focus is very much on making sure that we put in place the mitigations and risk management. And if we want to do that urgently and quickly, I do think Marty is in a good position to do that. He's heard us very clearly that we need change and we need it quickly, and he's going to report back to us on the 1st of September with what the organisation has done, what the organisation is going to do, and you know, what this is going to look like. And that's then on us as a council to decide, is that gone far enough? Has it met the expectations of both us and the community? And do we have confidence that you know, that these sort of issues won't happen again?
1: Do you have confidence in Marty Grenfell?
15: Look, at the moment, I think he's heard very clearly what we want, and you know, so far he's delivered what we've asked him to do during this.
1: But hasn't he failed to deliver during that 8 years leading up to this point?
15: At the end of the day, there's a number of people have failed to deliver, you know, in 27 years within our organisation.
1: Should the people who are there, still there, lose their jobs given those failures?
15: I think there's other investigations also going on, predominantly WorkSafe and the government inquiry, and they're obviously going to come to different findings. Ultimately, the Davison report finds that in his view, there was not one individual person to blame in this, that he very much put the blame on the organisation for the systemic failure.
1: Really appreciate your time this morning. Thank you. Tauranga mea mahe Drysdale. It's 13 minutes past 7.
2: A nurse practitioner working with people experiencing homelessness in Wellington says she's seeing the consequences of people being discharged from prison and hospital without adequate plans for housing or ongoing care. Yesterday, our morning report, we spoke to Chief Executive of Community Housing Aotearoa, Paul Gilbert.
16: When our outreach teams are out there on the streets in towns and cities across the country, we are asking people, where did you come from?
2: Yes.
16: How has it come to this that you are sleeping rough? And so the answers are many and varied, but to a large degree, still to this very day, the state is one of the largest causes of homelessness. And what I mean by that is people are being released from prison with nowhere to go, no housing plan. People are being discharged from hospitals, deeply unwell, physically sick people, discharged from hospitals with nowhere to go.
2: Paul Gilbert speaking on Morning Report yesterday. Serena Moran is a nurse practitioner and clinic lead at Te Aro, and she joins us now. Serena, it's so good to have you with us. Thank you. Are you seeing these people, Morena, are you seeing these people Paul Gilbert is talking about?
17: We do see those people, John. It's not unusual for us to see people released from prison who have been under the forensic mental health team while they're incarcerated and are discharged to the streets with no treatment plans in place. That's not unusual.
2: They've been under the forensic mental health team while they're in prison. They leave prison and there is no plan in place for their mental health care.
17: No, and sometimes forensic mental health service don't even know they've been released. And it's not until they come to our drop-in service, our outreach clinic in the community, and we piece the puzzle together and we start to try and get some information about them from the prison, from forensic services, which all takes time, of course. In the meantime, they're left untreated. And we have to then put in place a treatment plan, get them enrolled in our service and start to recommence their treatment. That's not unusual. We do it quite often.
2: Over and above the absence of a treatment plan when they leave prison, do they have anywhere to go to live in every case?
17: No. They go to the street. They're homeless. And they're found often by an outreach team or they'll find the community drop-in service. And they'll come to it. And we run clinics there 4 mornings a week. And we will pick them up. And we will start to work with them, start to put a plan in place. And often these people will continue to be just under our service because they often won't be accepted by a community mental health team, even though in our opinion they should sit under a community mental health team. And that's not because of the community mental health teams not wanting people or being not good at their jobs. That's because they're overwhelmed. They don't have the capacity to pick people up in a timely way. And so we try to manage them. And of course that pushes our capacity because we're a general practice. We specialise in homelessness, mental health and addictions. But, you know, that takes our resources as well. We have to put in place plans, see people very regularly. And while we love our patients and we want to do the best for them, it puts us under immense pressure as well.
2: I want to talk about that immense pressure. And I want to sort of go from the micro, I guess, to the macro. And I want to ask you the same question, more or less, that I asked Paul Gilbert yesterday. Is it your experience that the MSD reduction targets for emergency housing correlate with an increase in rough sleepers, homelessness?
17: Yes, definitely. We're seeing more rough sleepers. Our enrolment has gone up 50% on what it was last year. So we are seeing more people enrolling with us. Most people who enrol with us will be homeless or in very precarious housing situations. We've definitely seen an increase. Not only that, I'll see people in my clinic who are in pain. They don't meet the threshold to be admitted into hospital. They may have been assaulted. I can treat them in the community, but I have nowhere to send them. I send them back to the street. I sit in my clinic room as a nurse practitioner, I treat that patient, and I basically have to say to them, I'm sorry, I can't find you anywhere to stay tonight. You'll need to go back to the street. I'll give you pain relief. I'll try and make you feel as comfortable as I can. But actually, that's the reality. That's our reality most days.
2: Most days?
17: Yeah, most days. And we can't find emergency housing. In the past, we may have been able to find someone a room for a night or a couple of nights so they could recuperate and get better. We can't do that now. And I was even thinking in the past, I could have phoned the hospital and they may have taken someone who had a kind of socially complex history who wasn't unwell enough to be admitted, but they would admit them and let them stay there for a couple of nights to recuperate. But that would never happen now because our hospital colleagues are so overwhelmed. There's no space in the system.
2: And if there's no space in the system, then there is an inevitability about homelessness.
17: Yeah, in a way, that's how it feels at the moment. It's a bit like an avalanche. It's just there's a lot and we don't have good options in the community for housing. We need more affordable housing, but we also need flexible housing, different options for different groups of people that might not fit in a box. They may need more intensive support when they're housed. You know, community living, they may need people that can help cooking with them. And, you know, it's not a one-size-fits-all. So
2: no. Can we go back to
17: places? Yeah,
2: Serena. Can we go back to where we began? Because you're talking about forensic mental health care, right? So these are people discharged from prison, and you've previously told us, and I think this will be a shattering detail for everyone listening, that there is no mental health plan for them, and there is nowhere for them to go in some cases. Presumably, if these were forensic prisoners, some of them will be on antipsychotic medication, for example.
17: Yes. Many are on antipsychotic medication, injectable antipsychotics.
2: And they leave prison where they're on antipsychotic medication. They go back into the community and they have no home. Is anyone administering the antipsychotic medication they desperately need?
17: No one's admitting that because no one knows. They've just been released. And I understand sometimes people get released from the courts and so the prison don't even know. And so we won't even get a letter that our patient who may be enrolled with us has been released from prison. So it's only when they come to the doorstep of our clinic that we know. And many of these people aren't enrolled with us, so we've never met them before. And then we take on their care. Yeah. It's not unusual, John. I know, it's very worrying. And for these people, that is not a start to life back in the community. That's putting them in a situation where they are going to become unwell and they're probably going to do something else. That's going to end them back in prison. Because unfortunately too, John, we seem to be dealing with people with mental illness in the criminal justice system instead of in the health system. And equally we get people that ping-pong in and out of prison on remand who miss their specialist health appointments. People with heart failure, for example, who go into remand for 5 or 6 or 7 days and miss their cardiology appointment at the hospital. You know, so it's... And you know that people with mental illness and homelessness, and they die 20 years younger than you and I die. That's the reality for them. And all these parts of the system kind of are causative factors of that. It helps that life expectancy reduce.
2: Serena Moran, a nurse practitioner and clinic lead at Te Aro, thank you so much for joining us this morning. We will be talking to Tama Potaka about all that we have learned over the past 2 days on Morning Report tomorrow morning.
1: 21 minutes past 7 now. Well, in a fiery public meeting, Southlanders pledged to keep fighting plans for a data grid factory, despite promises it'll use less power and water than first planned. Earthworks began this week at the site of the $5 billion AI factory in Makariwa. Otago Southland reporter Katie Todd has the story.
18: One day after DataGrid's senior staff pitched their vision of a digital gold rush to the local commerce community, it was opponents' turn to speak out. The mood inside Invercargill Working Men's Club last night, a stark contrast, as residents voiced deep fears about the project.
19: That commerce meeting just left me with so many questions because they didn't answer a damn thing.
20: We talk about power to the people. This is going to be no power to the people.
21: They're building a digital prison. That's what it is.
18: The meeting was the third, hosted by advocacy group Southland Sustainable Resource Coalition, drawing more than 150 people. DataGrid wasn't there, yet with two microphones lapping the room, questions about its plans came thick and fast.
19: Where are the locals in this?
22: How much money are they going to pay to the New Zealand government?
19: What is going to happen when it's defunct?
23: I find it absolutely unbelievable that an organisation could take half our power supply and we're not all affected.
18: Data Grid says Southland's cool temperatures mean it'll be a far more sustainable data centre than if it was overseas. It says the project will deliver fast internet, while its massive electricity draw, making it the country's second largest power user, will help stabilise the region's supply. The developers have consent to draw up to 600,000 litres of groundwater, but told businesses that's a worst-case scenario, and they now plan to use 70% less water and halve their backup generators. Coalition President Kelly Blomfield says that should be in writing.
8: If they don't need 7 litres of water a second, then they shouldn't be consented to consume 7 litres of water a second. And if they don't need 84 generators, they shouldn't be allowed to have 84 generators.
18: The Coalition has applied for a formal review of Data Grid's consents, partly due to concerns over the factory's low-frequency humming noise. Data Grid says it won't exceed 40 decibels at night and will be surrounded by noise-absorbing earth buns. Coalition member Michelle Haywood says low-frequency sound travels, and her group fears far more households could be affected by noise than Data Grid's consents have accounted for.
0: Let me be clear, none of us here claim to be acoustic experts. We're a group of seriously concerned people with diverse backgrounds, volunteers doing our very best to ensure proper safeguards are in place for everyone.
18: Data Grid is promising transparency and monthly public meetings as the build progresses. It told business leaders it has good relationships with nearby residents, but Marcus Bauer, who lives less than 2 kilometres from the site, says he hasn't heard from the company.
5: Not a thing. Nothing. Didn't even know it was happening, what was happening, until I seen Facebook. I'm a bit peed off.
18: Kelly Blomfield says machinery may have started up at the site, but locals are still determined to put a stop to Data Grid's plans until they have more of a say.
8: We're not going anywhere. We're not giving up. The ground might be broken, but our resolve definitely isn't.
18: She says they can't stop every truck, but they're not backing down.
1: That was our Otago Southland reporter, Katie Todd, 25 minutes past seven.
2: A former Silver Ferns captain has signed on with an Australian netball team as uncertainty continues over senior levels of the game here. The ANZ Premiership still has no broadcast deal in place for the next season, and there's still no guarantee players will be paid. Pulse co-captain Amelia Ann Ekinasio, Netball World Cup winner, Netball Nations Cup winner and Constellation Cup winner, will be playing for West Coast Fever in the Australian Netball League next year, and she joins us now. Ata Marie, Amelia Ann, thanks so much for being with us. Is this bittersweet? What is it? How do you feel?
6: Yeah, morena. Thanks for having me on. Well, honestly, personally, I am very excited. It has been a goal of mine for a long time, and I guess a challenge I'm really looking forward to. So, personally, I'm very excited, but I just cannot believe the state that netball's in at that level. In New Zealand at the moment, it is really devastating. I just can't stop thinking about, you know, the girls that will be here in New Zealand and the uncertainty that they have around their job. And lots of our girls have just won gold. And, yeah, it's sad.
2: It's so sad and it's so bewildering. So yeah. if you weren't going to West Coast Fever in Perth, a hell of a good team to go to, huge local support base. I think they have the biggest average crowd of any team in Australia. So it's going to be wonderful for you. But if you weren't doing this, what would you be doing?
6: Honestly, yeah. I mean, I definitely had quite a long time of having no idea what I would do and probably like grappling with the fact that if there was no competition next year that I would have to retire, and I just wasn't quite ready for that. So,
2: no. Yeah,
6: that's quite a devastating thing, and lots of girls, you know, I know other girls would have been in the same position. So many of us have given our entire lives to the sport, you know, so this is what we know, this is what we do, and if I was one of our younger girls on the brink of playing for Silver Ferns, you know, of cracking it, then, you know, I couldn't even imagine putting myself in their shoes.
2: I was just reading a piece by Bridget Tunnicliffe and Dana Johansson on the RNZ website, and it quotes you, "I didn't have anything here. Nobody has anything here in New Zealand." That is just an extraordinary state of affairs.
6: Honestly, it is so, so sad. And I am really lucky. I go with so much support from Pulse. They've been just fantastic and they're wonderful. But because they were almost encouraging me because they just knew that they didn't have anything to offer. They don't even know if there's going to be a competition next year, you know. So it's, yeah. And I know lots of the girls, like for me, I, you know, this is a really welcome challenge for me. But if I was somebody not ready to move or, you know, didn't have the opportunity, then lots of girls actually, like, want to play in New Zealand. Like, that's the thing. It's not as if every single person wants to go to Australia. Like, we're so, so proud of netball in New Zealand. Like, so many people just actually want to stay.
7: Yeah.
6: You know, we want to play here in New Zealand and we want to play for New Zealand. Like, this is a stepping stone to play for New Zealand. Our girls are going to be going for gold next year in the World Cup. Like, it's just, yeah, I cannot believe it.
7: There's so much to ask you, Amelia Ann. Does this mean, if you're going to Australia, and I know there's been all sorts of dispensation granted by Netball New Zealand, but does this mean your dream of returning to the black dress is over? How have you thought about that?
6: Yeah, I think I probably thought about it for the last couple of years, and that's definitely been very front of mind. I think, I mean, the reality of where I am now is I played for the Silver Ferns for, I think I had 10 years. In
7: yeah, over 50, which, over 50 know, caps, right? Yeah.
6: Yeah, which was, you know, an incredible time and a time that I'm so, so grateful for. But I think that, I've got a young family and I want to be present for my kids. And I just think that that part of my time, of my life, is probably over. I think it's a young girl's game now, you know, and my knees are not the same anymore. No. So
7: also, you want to earn a living too, right? You don't want to stay in New Zealand and play for Zip potentially, or potentially even not play at all. Can we? I want to look forward, because this is a celebration for you. The Fever are a wonderful team, and you are going to be in the circle with Janelle Fowler-Nemard, which is, boy, oh boy, you're a formidable duo, you two. It's going to be scary for the defences you're meeting. Is that exciting?
6: Honestly, being able to play with Janelle was honestly like a really, really big draw card. To be honest, I actually, when I first got the call, I could not believe it. I could not believe that I was going to be given the opportunity. And, you know, Fever are incredible. You know, they've won titles.
7: Yeah,
6: and
7: they're on a roll.
6: Yeah, they really are. And they're so clear on what they want. And, you know, the reality is that they want to win for the next couple of years. So, yeah, knowing that I will have the opportunity to go over and be a part of that, yeah, it is very, very exciting.
7: Congratulations. We hope it's wonderful. And also, thank you for everything you have done for the game in Aotearoa, New Zealand. Amelia Ann Ekenasio, who is off to Western Australia to start afresh in Australian netball. It's 7:30.
1: Come on Morning Report. Britain's Prime Minister pledges to put a stop to rough sleeping by Christmas. How will he do it? Is Te Pāti Māori's election strategy telling voters to give their party vote to left bloc parties? Is it genius? Our Deputy Political Editor Craig McCulloch will be with us to discuss that. And why a Hamilton karate coach is climbing the equivalent vertical height of Mount Everest on a treadmill.
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4: Tauranga's mayor is still backing his council's chief executive, despite him overseeing the council for 8 years, while warnings about the risk of a landslide on Moao weren't acted on. A report for the Tauranga City Council has found there were two decades of warnings about the hazard before January's slip killed 6 people in the campground below. It found the tragedy could have been prevented, but was enabled by systemic failures within the council. Mahi Drysdale told Morning Report Chief Executive Marty Grenfell has heard very clearly that change is needed. Auckland Council projections show the city could get at least twice as many hot days by 2050, and heat waves could become longer and more frequent. The research says a hot summer will feature 32 days over 25 degrees under a moderate warming scenario. Under the most extreme scenario, the longest heat wave could increase from 4 days to 20. World Central Kitchen has condemned the Israeli military's decision not to open a criminal investigation into a 2024 drone strike, which killed 7 of its aid workers in Gaza. The charity says the IDF knew its team was unarmed and had full visibility of the clearly marked vehicles. The Israeli military says its review found no reasonable suspicion of criminal misconduct. Two other killings are to be the subject of criminal investigations. Labour's Willie Jackson, who's running the party's campaign for the Māori seats, has cast some doubt on its ability to win them all. His leader, Chris Hipkins, is repeatedly expressing confidence in sweeping all 7 seats. But Willie Jackson is only confident of wins in 2. A new international study involving Otago University researchers has linked eating disorders to genetics for the first time. 39,000 people with binge eating and 24,000 people with anorexia filled out a survey and gave DNA samples. Otago University Associate Professor Jenny Jordan told Morning Report binge eaters had genes associated with impulsiveness, while those with anorexia had genes associated with obsession. That's the news. Towns and cities weather now with Met Service. Kaitaia and Whangarei are cloudier from afternoon. Whangarei a high of 15, 16 today in Kaitaia. Auckland a fine morning and then the chance of a shower, 15. Hamilton, fine start, then cloud at times, 15 degrees. Tauranga sunny in 17. Whakatāne fine in 16. Rotorua blue skies, 14. Gisborne a few showers clearing in the afternoon as fine spells arrive, 13. Napier and Hastings partly cloudy, 15. Taupō fine and 12. Tomaru Nui partly cloudy from afternoon, 15. New Plymouth cloud at times, 14. Whanganui cloudy spells and the chance of a shower morning and night, 16 degrees. Palmerston North, Levin and Kapiti often cloudy and could get an evening shower. Palmerston North a high of 14, 13 for Levin and Kapiti. Masterton partly cloudy, 13. Wellington a partly cloudy day, 12. Blenheim fine morning, then cloud, 13. Nelson a sunny day, cloud this evening, 13. Westport and Greymouth fine today, may get a light evening shower, 14. Hokitika fine, evening cloud, 14. Kaikoura, Christchurch and Ashburton, more fine breaks from afternoon, all highs of 12. Timaru and Oamaru, morning cloud and then fine spells. Timaru 12, Oamaru 13. Wānaka, Queenstown and Alexandra, fine, frost this evening, 12. Dunedin, fine breaks this afternoon, 13. Invercargill is often cloudy. There's the chance of a shower till evening and a high of 12. It's 25 minutes to 8.
7: Thank you, Nicola. It sounds like some of you, particularly maybe in Otago, South Canterbury, are in for one of those clear, infinite blue days. Lucky people. Let's check on the markets now. We're joined by Corin Dan.
9: We love a bluebird day, don't we?
7: We love it. We love it. We
9: just, made me feel like I was at the top of a ski field. One of those rare bluebird days that never seem to happen when you want them.
7: No, truly. Hey, what's happening? Well, how are the markets? Are they doing what you want?
9: Well, they're going all right. Let's just talk data centres.
7: Go on then.
9: There's a report that's just come out, it looks like, this morning, which seems to suggest, this is from, it's called Destination for Data. It's by the Boston Consulting Group. That's interesting because they did a report last year which estimated there could be up to $70 billion worth of economic development from data centres in New Zealand over the next decade or so if we moved fast. They've now looked at how many jobs. And that's interesting. It says that data centres are set to create nearly 5,000 new onshore jobs. What I thought was interesting from that was 3,500 would be construction jobs at the peak of all this potential activity, because it hasn't obviously happened yet, the mega data centres, although we know a couple of the big ones are proposed. And they seem to suggest that it would be, you'd need, once operational, a data centre sustains roughly one role per megawatt of capacity. So that is interesting, because if you look at the big data centre down in proposed in Southland, I think it's 280 megawatts if it was to be at its peak. So that's a couple of hundred jobs full-time there, and it's suggesting that most of those jobs would be skilled technicians working 24/7 to keep servers updated. Suggest there is a real need for electricians and mechanical trades and civil trades roles. So if you're a young person and going to the trades, I think you'd do pretty well to be an electrician at the moment.
7: Yes, and we had someone on the program the other day saying butcher too. So there we are.
9: Well, yes. Well, the meat processing going very well. Let's quickly whip through the markets then. So the Dow Jones, S&P 500 and the NASDAQ, they're all up about a third of 1%. This is after the US Treasury sort of stepped in to calm the horses on the bond market, said it will buy back double the amount it was planning to buy back. That therefore has seen those long-term yields drop back back a little bit, people feeling a little bit less nervous potentially about that. The New Zealand market, good day yesterday. We were got a flurry of results coming through today. Sky City, Spark, and many others. So we're getting a really good read on the economy. Most of them have been fairly positive so far. Fletcher Building back in the black yesterday. New Zealand dollar 59.3 US cents this morning. A little bit more strength there. 83.2 Australian, 43.5 UK pence, 50.8 euro cents, 93.92 Japanese yen, and the Chinese yuan is 3.98. Brent crude oil still in the 90s, just hovering around 91 US dollars a barrel at the moment. West Texas back a little bit at 86.4.
7: Corin Dan, thank you very much indeed. 22 minutes to 8.
1: That is time to catch up on what has been happening in the world of sports. Nathan's in. Hi there, Nathan.
10: Kia ora.
1: Now, New Zealand's badminton dream is over. This is the World Champs, which have been happening in India.
10: Yeah, so the North Shore's Edward Lau and Auckland's Shauna Lee, they were our two representatives there in India. Last time I spoke to you, it was about, remember, they'd brought in the monkey
1: impersonators. Monkeys, that's right.
10: Yeah, to scare away the howler monkeys that come in. Well, Edward Lau was knocked out of the opening game against Hong Kong, and then he went across and teamed up with Shauna in the mixed doubles, and then they lost to Scotland. So that wasn't a great start there, so he lost his first round matches. Slightly different story for Shauna Lee. She actually won her first game 2-1 over Switzerland and made it through to the round of 32. Her match just finished, it started just before midnight last night, and it finished earlier this morning against Thailand's Chuchuwong, where she was beaten in straight sets. But having a look at that, the player from Thailand is one of the highest seeded players. Mm. Anyway, so yeah, I mean, obviously it's a shame they didn't get really further on, but it was good, positive from Shauna Lee to get out of the first round. And just quickly, Ruby Tui, not hanging up the boots just yet. She signed a contract with the English club called Trailfinders. And I had a look there. So they're in Ealing, if you know London.
1: I used to live in Ealing.
10: Did you?
1: Yes.
7: So did I.
10: Oh, really?
7: How nuts is that?
10: Well, you could give her tips on where to go, which dairy's good, and, you know, that sort of stuff.
1: I didn't find a good dairy. I mean, I just live there.

0: to do. So there we go. She's going to go off and play in that thing. And that really now, I mean, like, their stadiums sell very well.
1: Mm.
0: They've worked very, very hard to promote the women's game up there in England, and they're bearing the fruits our New Zealanders.
1: She'll be able to take the E8 into Ealing Broadway and hit the shops.
0: Oh, is that right?
1: Yes. Yep. Thank you, Nathan. It is 19 minutes to 8.
2: Turning now to what's happening around the world. In Kenya, 7 people have died in a helicopter crash. 5 of those on board were American nationals. Kenya's Civil Aviation Authority said the helicopter was on a scenic flight. The BBC's Tom Bateman has the details.
3: We've had separately a statement from the Ecuadorian government saying that the country's intelligence chief, Michel Sensi Contugi, and his wife were among, they say, a group of tourists who have been killed in a helicopter crash in Kenya. Now, we do know that earlier in the day there had been a statement from the Kenya Civil Aviation Authority that was put out on social media that talked about 7 people having been killed in a helicopter crash in this region of Kenya. But at that stage, there was nothing to suggest these were foreign nationals on board, that Americans or Ecuadorians. So that new information about who was on this flight, and now obviously the State Department in touch, they say, and consular officials in touch on the ground to try and gather more information.
1: The Israeli military has admitted firing on a car carrying a 5-year-old Palestinian girl and her family. The incident took place in Gaza City in 2024 and drew international condemnation. The IDF had previously denied involvement in the young girl's death. CNN's Jeremy Diamond has the details.
4: The Israeli military's acknowledgement came as it announced that it has launched a criminal investigation into the killing of Hind Rajab and her family members, as well as a number of other decisions related to preliminary investigations into alleged war crimes in Gaza. In its statement, the Israeli military said that the findings of this initial investigation indicate that, quote, IDF troops fired at a vehicle that was approaching them, referring to this January 2024 killing.
2: CNN's Jeremy Diamond. UK Prime Minister Andy Burnham has promised to offer winter accommodation to every rough sleeper in England by Christmas. Everyone. A new funding package will cover the cost of emergency accommodation as well as health and mental well-being support. Ending rough sleeping was Mr Burnham's first pledge when he became Prime Minister.
5: I don't think in this day and age anybody should be forced to sleep rough. And actually, when you do leave people sleeping rough, it can often cost more to the state because people can be in and out of A&E and in and out of hospital beds and sometimes in contact with the police. It's just the right thing to do. And as Prime Minister, I want to waste no time in making those moves to say, no, this is who we are. This is how we should be. Nobody should sleep rough on the streets of Britain.
1: And finally, London's Kew Gardens has entered a giant water lily into the annual Water Lily Weigh-Off. The competition is organised by the Denver Botanic Gardens in Colorado. Coins, weights and people are balanced on top of water lily pads to demonstrate the strength of the plant. Alex Summers from Kew Gardens says this year's entry could hold 102 kilograms.
6: So essentially you've got a structure there, a leaf, as many people will be familiar with, and the veins of the leaf. So if anybody looks under a leaf that they've got at home, they'll see that they'll have these protruding vein structures. They are really, really prominent in these Victoria water lilies. They allow the leaf structure to be very strong, and they have these rigid air pockets in them, and that allows them to carry an enormous amount of weight. What we've done here at Kew, obviously, one of our gardeners, he stood on it. He's not one of our smaller gardeners either, 102 kilos. So maybe we'll win across that network of Botanic Garden.
1: Wow, the water lily winner for 2026 will be announced at the end of the month. Nature.
2: Nature.
1: Yeah.
2: Oh, it's amazing.
1: Well done. Well done, Nature. Let's get you up to date on traffic. In Auckland, a crash in Pakaranga on the Rahihi flyover road between Te Rako Drive and Rees Road. That is causing some delays in the area, so be aware of that one if you are out and about. Well, Te Pāti Māori has prompted a bit of an outcry this week with its brazen pitch to exploit a kind of loophole in MMP. So is it a legitimate political strategy or a dangerous course of action? Joining us now is our Deputy Political Editor, Craig McCulloch. Hi there, Craig.
7: Good morning.
1: Can you explain Te Pāti Māori's strategy here?
7: I can. So the strategy, it is a simple one. Basically, Te Pāti Māori is telling its voters, do not worry about giving us your party vote. Just give us your electorate vote instead. Give your party vote to either Labour or the Greens. Give it to someone else, with the idea being to

0: create an overhang in Parliament. Now, that could have quite significant consequences. For example, there were a few polls last year which were producing a hung Parliament with a 60-60 split of the 120 seats. Now, in one of those polls, Te Pāti Māori had five of those seats at the time, according to its party vote. If it had managed to win just one more electorate, then you would have seen a one-seat overhang. You would end up with a 61-60 split in a 121-seat parliament. All of a sudden, the left would have the numbers. So you can understand the appeal there. The concern around the strategy is that it undermines one of the key features of MMP, which is proportionality. So this is deliberate engineering here by a political party to result in a less proportionate outcome. And the risk is that with that, you lose the trust of voters through this sort of open gaming. You risk ultimately civil unrest of a sort. You create a situation where the very next time that National Action New Zealand First get into power, they scrap the Māori seats and they possibly look at scrapping or changing MMP too.
1: Yeah, but I mean, it's a strategy, isn't it? And everyone does this sort of thing, don't they? How is this different? We've seen the cup of tea deals in the past. I see someone's text in to say it's undemocratic, but this is just part of it, isn't it?
0: There's always been some game playing around the edges to various degrees, but it falls upon a spectrum. And this is, I think anyway, substantively different from those cups of teas which have been arranged in the past, those so-called dirty deals in Epsom or Haru or Wellington Central back in 1996. In each of those cases, what we saw was National standing aside effectively in those seats and telling voters to give their electorate vote to either ACT or to United Future. Now, that sounds sort of similar to what Te Pāti Māori is doing, but it's actually quite different. It takes advantage of a different quirk in MMP. It takes advantage of the coattail provision. It does not cause an overhang. Arguably, it results in Parliament actually being more proportionate, more reflective of what voters were asking for, as opposed to what Te Pāti Māori is proposing here. So in that sense, you could actually argue this is a dirtier deal than the dirty deals of past.
1: But any party could do this, right?
0: Te Pāti Māori's not breaking any rules, that is right. Theoretically, any party could do this. I think the fact that no party to date has done it should perhaps give Te Pāti Māori a bit of pause for thought, because if this is the road which we go down as a country, we really open ourselves up. It becomes open season in politics. In an extreme scenario, for example, you could see the big parties, National Labour, splitting into smaller satellite parties. You have one of them contest the party vote, you have the other focus on the electorates. I mean, you've already seen at the moment, this election, voices on the right advocating this sort of strategy. Don Brash has been suggesting that voters should give their party vote to ACT or to New Zealand First. Their electorate vote should go to National for the same purpose. So you'd maybe see National win, I don't know, 38 or so electorates across the country when it's entitled to just 35 maybe on the party vote. That would create a three-seat overhang. In this case, it would be to the right's advantage. The exact same strategy. I think the key difference in that case is it's being advocated by an outsider with rather limited influence in Don Brash. The National Party's not interested in that strategy at all. For Te Pāti Māori as an actual party in Parliament to be pushing this does elevate this into a new realm of seriousness.
1: Thank you very much for that analysis, our Deputy Political Editor Craig McCulloch. It is 11 minutes to 8.
2: A Hamilton man has been selected to coach Team New Zealand at this year's Youth World Karate Championships in Poland later this year. Three athletes from Tuatakai Karate will represent the country in October. The problem is their coach has got to fund his own way there. So Barney Gill is getting creative and will climb the equivalent vertical height of Mount Everest on a treadmill next month to raise money for his trip. And we admire this idea so much that we've got Barney with us. Morena, Barney.
3: Morning, John.
2: How are you?
3: Oh, I'll be honest with you, I'm at Star Trek.
2: Are you? Yeah, well, you and me both, because I'm not climbing Mount Everest on a treadmill, Barney. So, I mean, if I do 20 minutes on a treadmill, I feel like I've climbed Mount Everest. How long will you have to run on a treadmill for?
3: We're expecting it's going to take about 12 hours, hopefully.
2: And how in that time, what distance will you cover?
3: So we're just measuring the vertical distance, and I've got to go 8,849 metres up.
2: Wow. And how fit are you, Barney?
3: Well, I retired a little bit earlier this year from competition karate, so I'll be honest with you, I've been a bit slack the last few months.
2: Yeah, I don't blame you.
3: Coaching the boys keeps me a little bit fit.
2: So tell me about the world champs. How good are our young karate competitors?
3: Well, we've got a few from our club that are really killing it. They actually... earlier this year, one of the boys, Alden Ng, he's only 15, he became the first New Zealander to ever medal at a World Youth League, which was pretty exciting for us. So we're hoping to continue that and become the first ever at the World Champs. Yeah,
2: and, correct. So is that a possibility, first ever medal at the World Champs?
3: Well, we're certainly hoping so. That's what we're training for. Yeah, that's what we're hoping to do.
2: Gosh, this is exciting. Who's their coach, Barney? That would be you, wouldn't it?
3: Correct, yeah.
2: Yeah, me. Okay. So tell me about inspiring these young people and getting them to be medal prospects and, in the case you mentioned, a medal winner.
3: Yeah, well, to be honest, that comes a lot from the boys. It's their commitment to the sport that's really inspiring me more as a coach than I think my coaching inspiring them. So seeing them put the work in and mainly just trying to help them with when I look back at the sport, there's a lot of things I could do a lot better. So being able to try to make a better path for them to really succeed.
2: Is it funded? It's obviously not funded if their coach has to, if you have to raise your own money to go, right?
3: Yeah, unfortunately. So we found out earlier this year, it's the first time the coaches won't be funded for this trip. So more was just a bit of a stress for us in terms of budgeting. So we just kind of had to sit there and think, all right, if this is going to come out of my pocket, we're going to have to come up with something a bit silly in order to try to raise some funds.
2: And so how much do you need?
3: Well, the accommodation and flights is going to be about $5,000. And then there's a few other expenses, obviously, just around travelling. We're going to go a week earlier so we can kind of prepare. So I'm not sure the exact amount, but we're just hoping to fundraise whatever we can.
2: And how many of you are going? There's three athletes. Is there from Tuatakai, is there?
3: Correct, Tuatakai, yeah. It's, so there's Alden, I spoke about before, and his twin brother Elmer, and then also Lily Fosser.
2: And what are their ages?
3: The twin boys are 15 and Lily's 20 or 19.
2: Right, twin yeah. boys.
3: Correct, yeah.
2: Yeah, boy, oh boy, can you imagine their backyard?
3: They're constantly finding each other in and out of the day.
2: And so how? Tell me about their training regime. How hard are these kids working to get to the Worlds?
3: Oh, they're training every day. I guess to put in perspective, the challenge that I'm doing, they were jumping out to join me, but I said, no, it's too close to the competition, so I'm not going to risk you guys getting injured. But this challenge that we're doing for the fundraiser, it's something that they're doing on a kind of on a monthly basis. So okay. they're highly committed. Actually, okay. I've been fortunate to travel the world with karate. I was living overseas, and I've never really seen anyone put the same commitment as these boys do.
2: You're joking. 15-year-olds?
3: Yeah. No, I'm very serious.
2: yeah. God, what good kids. Okay. Mm. So when and where are you doing your fundraiser?
3: We're doing it in my dojo in St. Andrews, Hamilton. We're actually going to live stream the whole thing so people can watch along and see me getting tortured, I guess. And there may be some on-the-day donations that can cause more punishments, like weight vests and things like that.
2: Okay, brilliant. And if people want to find out more, what website, where should they go, Barney?
3: I guess if you just, it's on Give A Little, so I guess if you just search Treadmill Fundraiser, I doubt there's many others, so hopefully it should be easy to find. And then we'll put the live stream link on there as well.
2: Okay, good luck. Good luck both with the fundraising and with these extraordinary young people competing at the Worlds. Really lovely to meet you, Barney. Thanks for coming on the wireless with us. Barney Gill, who is fundraising to go as coach with the New Zealand youth team to the World Karate Champs. 6:08.
1: Yeah, we had a text in already asking how to donate, so great reaction there. Well, demand is surging for free fish heads and frames in South Auckland as the cost of living continues to put pressure on families and people. The leftover fish has been given out through the Kai Eka Project. That's a collaboration between not-for-profit Legacy, which sources the fish, and Papatuanuku Kōkiri Marae, which handles the distribution. Some people in Māngere are queuing for hours to collect these parts of the fish. They're usually unused by commercial fishers, but often prized in Māori, Pacifica and Asian communities. Luca Foreman has the story.
4: Carlos Hortene from Papatuanuku Kōkiri Marae is getting a team of volunteers ready to serve the queue of cars snaking around the car park at Māngere Centre Park. Some people have already spent hours waiting to make sure they don't miss out. Marianne Carter says the free kai has been a blessing for her and others in the community who are struggling.
5: Financially, everything has skyrocketed because of the wars happening around the world. So, yeah, there's a huge increase of groceries and fuel and everything.
4: James Lowy agrees and says the generosity of the marae and legacy has inspired him to share the aroha.
6: I don't just come down here and get fish for my family. I take what I need for my whānau, but also these other families that we can go and give to, help out to, that don't have a vehicle to be here.
4: For Bob Tavioni, the fish heads and frames represent a way of cooking and eating that's been lost for younger generations.
7: I know I'm nearly 67, but the problem I see around here, too much KFC, and it's not good, you know, and the population is not good, and nobody want to eat this kind of food.
4: At 10:30 in the morning, it's time for the volunteers to start filling up containers with the fish and handing them out. Carlos Horteni from the marae says the number of people showing up has shot up in the last year or two.
8: Massive increase. I think the word's getting out there. The project itself in terms of advertising what good food looks like. A lot of whānau are keen to come, so yeah, we're getting over 100 cars every Wednesday, Friday.
4: Sometimes they have to give less fish to each person than they'd like, or occasionally turn people away altogether, depending on supplies. In the longer term, Mr. Hortene wants to bring even more kai to the community, scaling up from 2.5 tonnes of fish a day to 7 tonnes.
9: So you'd be what, like tripling the amount of kai if you're going to do
8: bring
9: that?
8: Bring it on!
9: Yeah.
4: Matt Welch from Legacy is running the other side of the operation. He says there's plenty of supply from commercial and recreational fishers to scale up, but they'd need more funding.
10: Giving away kai for free, it costs money. So just having boots on the ground, picking up, dropping off, delivering fuel for vehicles, all that sort of thing, it's been a constant battle. We're always looking for funding.
4: He says with the tough economic environment at the moment, that funding is harder than ever to get. If all that talk of fish heads has you thinking of new dinner ideas, here are some of the different ways people are cooking them.
6: Marinated and cooking a cream, chuck a bit of curry in there, onions, garlic and salt.
5: Sometimes it'll be fried in flour and butter. Butter tastes better.
8: On the side we have rice and coconut cream butter. Can't go wrong with that.
9: Yeah, you do, man. You got me hungry.
1: Luca Foreman with that story. It is just coming up towards 8 o'clock. Time for a bit of feedback now on the fatal landslide at Moau. This person says, I feel very sad about the mount. I also realised that if anyone had proposed closing the campground 20 years ago, people would have lost their minds. Health and safety gone mad, they would have said. Even a year ago, there would have been rantings about woke losers trying to destroy fun. They were on a hiding to nothing.
2: This person says, are all the other councils in New Zealand checking their own response pathway for risk? Tauranga is stuffed up for 20 years. How many more have done the same but haven't had a tragedy yet?
1: Yeah, we're going to have more on that story, some feedback from the community after that report, the devastating independent report into the lead up to
2: I think that's a really good question, isn't it? What would the response have been if the campground was closed?
1: I think that texter is onto something.
2: Yeah.
1: Because I think that is the attitude that probably many of us have had going back over the decades. Appreciate your feedback as always. Keep it coming, 2101 on text. You're listening to Morning Report on RNZ National. Weather check for you. Fine day. Frosty start for most. It's glorious in Auckland.
2: Glorious.
1: Otherwise partly cloudy. Isolated showers mainly in the lower North Island. Call Ingrid Hipkistina.
2: Call John Campbell-Ho. In this hour we speak with a glass recovery expert who says Auckland and Christchurch is in mixed recycling bins is a waste of resources.
1: Yeah, and what do Mount Maungalui locals make of the report into January's landslide? We'll head there shortly.
2: And we've spoken a lot about Foxy's favourite pie. Well, we've got a toasted Sammy that may just about give it a run for its money. It sounds good.
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12: RNZ News at 8. Kia ora, good morning. I'm Nicola Wright. Tauranga's mayor is still backing his council's chief executive, despite him overseeing the council for 8 years, while warnings about the risk of a landslide on Moau were not acted on. A report for the Tauranga City Council has found there were 2 decades of warnings about the hazard before January's slip killed 6 people. It found the tragedy could have been prevented, but there were systemic failures within the council. Mayor Mahi Drysdale told Morning Report he and fellow councillors have asked Chief Executive Marty Grenfell to report back to them in 2 weeks.
13: He's heard us very clearly that we need change and we need it quickly, and he's going to report back to us on the 1st of September with what the organisation has done, what the organisation is going to do. That's then on us as a council to decide, is that gone far enough?
12: Mahi Drysdale says it's too early to discuss whether anybody should be fired over the failings. The US president says he expects to meet the North Korean leader later this year. Kim Jong-un's sister earlier said she knows nothing of Donald Trump's claim the two leaders have been in contact. Here's the BBC's Daniel Bush.
14: President Trump confirmed reports that he wants to meet with Kim Jong-un, telling reporters at the White House that he gets along very well with the North Korean leader and will be meeting with him later this year. Details of the potential meeting are unclear, but it could take place on the sidelines of an economic forum in China in November. The timing comes amid heightened tensions in the region after President Trump announced plans to scale back military exercises in South Korea. In doing so, Mr. Trump cited his frustration with South Korea's refusal to help the U.S. war with Iran. President Trump met with the North Korean leader multiple times during his first term, but nothing came of the meetings, and since then, North Korea has expanded its nuclear weapons stockpile.
12: A residents' group says developers should not use the fast-track process as a loophole to avoid stricter regulations. The Pegasus West housing development, about 26 kilometres north of Christchurch, has been declined fast-track referral. The Pegasus residents' group campaigned against Wolfbrook Properties 1000-home development. Its president, Matt James, told Morning Report residents are not against fast-track per se.
15: Developers have found a loophole in the current legislation which is enabling them to push hard on developments without the same level of regular scrutiny they would do if they went through the regular RMA process. And the community doesn't even get a guaranteed voice.
12: Matt James remains cautious as the developers can still reapply. An Auckland man who's been sleeping rough for months says the gift of a shelter bag was a game changer this winter, helping him stay warm. Rotary clubs around the country have raised enough funds to import a container of 1,000 of the portable shelters for city missions and other charities to give out. One grateful recipient is a man who was deported from Australia early last year and spent 7 months homeless.
16: Just having that, especially in the winter months, unbearable. Each day is a question of, do I really want to be around? Don't want to go dark or anything, but for me personally, I'm hanging on by a thread some nights, and that warmth may have kept me in the fight another day.
12: The man now has housing and says that means he can plan for his future. More than 100 people have reportedly been killed in a gold mine collapse in the Central African Republic. Aid workers say it happened on Tuesday local time near the border with Cameroon. Local officials say the death toll is likely to rise as a significant number of people are unaccounted for. A new international study involving University of Otago researchers links eating disorders to genetics. That challenges the long-held view they are primarily psychological illnesses. Penny Smith reports.
17: The study was led by researchers at King's College London and the University of North Carolina and is published in the UK journal Nature Mental Health. It involved analysing DNA from tens of thousands of people worldwide with binge eating or anorexia nervosa, including more than 500 New Zealand participants. Researchers say the study provides some of the clearest evidence yet that eating disorders are influenced by both psychiatric and metabolic biology. They say that represents an important shift in how eating disorders are understood and potentially treated.
12: A mission to rescue an aging NASA telescope in space has been cancelled. The space agency says a spacecraft launched in July to boost the Swift Observatory's orbit has suffered technical issues in orbit. That's the news. With sport, here's Barry Guy.
18: New Zealand driver Liam Lawson gets another shot with the top team after being named as Isaac Hadji's replacement for this weekend's Dutch Formula One Grand Prix. The Frenchman has been ruled out with a wrist injury, with Lawson taking his place in Red Bull. Reserve driver Yuki Tsunoda will drive Lawson's Racing Bulls car this weekend. Luke Jacobson believes Dave Rennie has been awesome for the All Blacks, creating an environment and culture that allows players to thrive. The Chiefs' loose forward is set to start this weekend's opening test against the Springboks at Ellis Park, having nailed down the open side flanker's role under the All Blacks' new coach.
19: I think Ren's been awesome for the group. He's just a straight shooter. He creates great relationships with each player in the families. He's got time, no ego, and I think everything stems down from that.
18: Australian Nick Kyrgios has been provisionally suspended from tennis after testing positive for cocaine. And the England cricketers finished the opening day of the first test at Henley on 112 for 2 in reply to Pakistan's 171. Koina na pūrungu, hakinikina. That's your sports news. Nicola's back with the weather next.
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12: Forecast from Met Service to midnight. Northland to northern Taranaki, including Coromandel Peninsula and Tomaru Nui. A fine start, cloud building later and the chance of a light shower in the west from afternoon. Bay of Plenty and Taupo fine, frosts again tonight. South Taranaki and Taihape at the Kapiti, cloudy spells, isolated light showers. Gisborne to Wairarapa and Wellington, isolated showers gradually clearing to fine breaks. Nelson and Buller to northern Fiordland, mainly fine valley fog this morning. Evening cloud and the chance of a light shower. Marlborough, Canterbury and Otago, excluding Clutha, mostly cloudy but more fine breaks towards afternoon. For southern Fiordland, Clutha and Southland, cloud and isolated showers retreating to Fiordland and Stewart Island this afternoon and evening. Chatham Islands mostly cloudy and a few light showers. In the main centres, Auckland starts fine, isolated showers from afternoon, southerlies and 15 degrees. Tauranga fine, afternoon southwesterlies and 17. Hamilton fine at first, cloudier towards midday, southwesterlies and 15. Wellington partly cloudy, light winds and 12. Christchurch a cloudy morning but fine breaks towards midday, southwesterlies die out in the afternoon, 12. Dunedin becoming fine this afternoon, southwesterlies dying out in the evening and 14 degrees. It's 7 minutes past 8.
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1: Ata Maria, good morning everyone. A Christchurch City Council is considering public feedback about adding an extra curbside bin for glass. Now, Christchurch and Auckland are the last two large centres in New Zealand that don't have a dedicated bottle collection bin, opting instead to used mixed recycling bins. 5R Solutions specialises in window glass recovery and recycling. Its CEO Chris Grant joins us now for our weekly Chief Executive slot. Kia ora, good morning.
22: Good morning, Ingrid. How are you?
1: Very well, thank you. For people who don't know about 5R, can you tell us briefly what you do and I guess what is your vision for glass recycling in New Zealand?
22: Well, the company is started on flat glass recovery and we have 18 facilities, regional facilities in New Zealand and two processing centres. Our vision for glass is it really shouldn't end up in landfill and it's our job to come up with innovative ideas to get their glass out of landfill.
1: How much of it does end up in landfill?
22: Well, flat glass, I don't have a complete picture on it, but I would say that we are now diverting probably 80 to 90% of flat glass that would normally go to landfill.
1: And so flat glass, window glass, obviously, is it different from how you would treat bottles?
22: Yes, it is. It's chemically different from a technical aspect. But flat glass also covers windscreens as well, Ingrid. It's not just windows. And there is some nuances between flat glass and bottle glass. You've got things like double glazed units, which have got other components that we have to remove. You've got laminated glass, which has a PVB interlayer, plastic interlayer. So it does behave differently to bottle glass or packaging glass in processing. Yes.
1: What happens to glass or what can potentially happen to glass? What is the potential there for other uses?
22: Sure. So in New Zealand, the flat glass, we're providing two resources to two furnaces, one making pink bats, glass wall insulation, and the other one making packaging glass. But also we do a number of other parts to it with filter glass, effluent management systems, paint coatings, industrial coatings. There's a whole raft of other uses for glass, and I get pretty passionate about that. you can actually construct a golf course out of glass. And we've proven that a number of years ago with New Zealand Sports Institute.
1: As an artificial turf?
22: No, as in constructing. So there was a world's first back in 2011 for the Rugby World Cup in Nelson. The whole sports field was a glass sand carpet. So effectively, glass was the component where the grass would grow through it.
1: Right.
22: And rather than using a natural sand.
1: Okay. So you would argue that there is a lot going to waste that we could be using in other ways?
22: Oh, hugely. Hugely, yes. And as you said, Christchurch and Auckland are the two outliers for glass packaging. If the collection methodology, in which we've been advocating for the last 7 years in Christchurch, and they've finally turned a corner in that space, glass coming out improves all the materials in the yellow bin for paper, cardboard, plastics. So having glass out is a twofold effect. It's glass going back to furnace has a huge environmental benefit, and all the other recyclables left in have a better life in the process.
1: Right. So Christchurch is looking at this at the moment, so having a fourth bin, it's going to cost ratepayers apparently about $65,
22: $75 a year. That's what it says, but I think it won't come anywhere near that if the right system's put in place.
1: So you're a proponent, we need to be better, I guess, Kiwis generally, at sorting out the recycling. Is that what you're saying?
22: Yes, yeah, very much so. I mean, I do a lot of work overseas, and you just look at other parts of the world. You know, Japan, some parts of Japan have 7 or 8 separated source materials at the household. Europe has, has more separation for households. So that's the crux of it, separation at source. So the more we can do there, the better the materials that we're separating. And the better the outcomes. So you're taking what you say is you're taking a materials first approach, and looking at it from a materials perspective rather than a convenience perspective, but overlaying that with a convenient and commercial outcome. Yes, very much so.
1: That is quite the turnaround, isn't it? Because councils generally, and I guess all of us, have opted for the convenience factor. Because it used to be the way, used to have the bottle collections and that type of thing.
22: Yes, we did. Yep, yeah, very much so. So I call the Christchurch scenario, we're going back to the future. So 20 years ago, I was involved with the whole curbside materials, and we had a perfect outcome with a little crate, and the glass was separated, colour separated, and it gave the best outcome for glass and all the other materials. So, I think that's the view we should be looking at. And the other part too is that, and I know it's a bit contentious, but you've got a container return scheme that's very much a flavour of the month. I call it a populist policy. We should be looking at technology. There's a huge amount of technology now coming in the resource recovery sector globally, and there is a whole lot that is moving with AI, but also with other technologies to improve material recovery and really target the right materials. So, you know, when you peel it back, the CRS, which at this stage is presented with glass, aluminium cans, and plastic. Well, glass is currently at a recovery rate of over 70%. And you've got aluminium cans, from what I understand from the Metal Association, at over 70%. So you've already got a big step forward. I think the problem is plastics and plastic packaging and how we manage that. So, my view is that let's turn the view to plastic and solving the plastic problem rather than trying to solve a problem that's not there.
1: Appreciate your time this morning. That is Chris Grant, CEO of 5R Solutions, a passionate glass recycler. It is 8:15.
2: Well, we are returning to Mount Maunganui, where locals are voicing their frustrations with the Tauranga City Council after this independent review revealed the depth of the organisation's dysfunction, which resulted in a litany of failures in the lead-up to January's deadly landslide. Six people lost their lives, of course. The report led by former High Court Judge Paul Davison, KC, released yesterday, found the loss of those six lives at Mount Maunganui Beachside Holiday Park was preventable. So preventable. One of those frustrated locals is Michael O'Neill, who's the president of the Mount Maunganui Ratepayers, Residents and Retailers Association, and he joins us now. Michael, it's nice to have you back with us on Morning Report.
0: Yeah, good morning, John.
2: Good morning. What was your reaction as you heard Paul Davison speak and realised what he was telling us?
0: Yeah, though our mayor struggles to achieve confidence of the locals, I have some sympathy for his position and that, of course, of the elected members, both current and subsequent. For years, ratepayers here in Tauranga have witnessed local council management exhibit quite a toxic culture of how they know best, and they've fed the elected members sort of selected information to achieve what they think is best for their city. They've operated also under a sort of a consultation model where they come out and tell us as ratepayers what we need rather than listen to what we want. So as a consequence and as gatekeepers of the information, the local MPs and ratepayers have been forced, in fact, to go to Legemas to acquire information that should really be transparent. So it's not surprising then that critical information relating to to public safety has been kept at management level, not shared with elected members and the tangata whenua who own the mountain. The slip side, as we all know now, has been identified by experts for years is a very dangerous site, yet no remedies have been considered. And deep in the report, it's also noted that there were questions as to why the fauna had been removed from that site, that particular site, which had been identified as a high safety risk. And yet the fauna was removed and no safety remedies were in place to manage a potential slip, which they knew could happen.
2: So you're saying the elected representatives weren't told to the extent that they should have been?
0: Absolutely.
2: This leads us back to Chief Executive Marty Grenfell, who was on Checkpoint last night speaking about his belief that he's the man to lead the council out of this crisis. Do you believe he should still be in this position, given what happened? He says it wasn't referred up to him, but does the buck have to stop somewhere?
0: Yep, I think he's got to fall on his sword. Yeah, under this particular CEO, we've witnessed a major debacle with the Cameron Road infrastructure program. The mess around the purchase of the Marine Precinct, a death of a cyclist on Totra Street that council should have really remedied previous to that, and now this tragedy. Given he's failed to manage previous problems in a manner that we think as locals should happen, how can we have confidence of this gentleman going forward, to be honest?
2: The central conclusion of this review is sobering in its simplicity, I'm quoting here. This was not a hazard that was unknown, hidden, or beyond the reach of foresight. For more than two decades, one competent consultant after another identified the landslide hazard to the campground, located it on the very slip that failed, and explained, sometimes in stark terms, what the consequence of a landslide occurring could be. Did you know that? Were you told that? Did residents know? Do people who love this place and campaign for it know?
0: We've known for years that there have always been slips on the mount, and that it's a mountain, that slips happen just like avalanches happen in snow. So it's no surprise to us that slips occur, but the magnitude of this one really has taken all by surprise, and the tragedy that ensued from that is something that's really rocked locals, and it's a tragedy that should never have happened, because we now know, as you say and as you've just pointed out, that the knowledge was there to stop this, and it wasn't remedied.
2: The TCC, the Tauranga City Council, specifically and explicitly Marty Grenfell, again on Checkpoint last night, saying, I'm the man to fix this. No one knows the TCC better than me. And leave me to remedy it. Do you believe the TCC will remedy
0: no.
2: it?
0: No. This is a gentleman that has also lost, over his time, five of his senior staff members. And that sends a message, doesn't it? Why does a CEO in a place like Tauranga lose five senior staff? They obviously have difficulty working with them.
2: That's I need to point out that I can't verify that, and I guess there's a degree of conjecture, extrapolation there. But what you're saying is you have no faith in him at all, explicitly, to put this right.
0: I am saying that. I'm saying the guy needs to fall on his sword. I did say that was an assumption I've made.
2: Yeah, 100%.
0: Let's be clear on it. Yeah.
2: Can we? So six lives lost, and I think Paul Davison does a brilliant job again and again and again of reminding us of that. But also the downstream effects, the consequences for that community are what? What have you seen? Michael.
0: Significantly economic. The amount has really slowed down. It's always been a buzzy place with high interest, with lots of visitors, and it's really, really quiet compared to what we're used to. We've got locals having to close their businesses because of the downturn in patronage. We've got locals who for years have used the hot pools over the winter as a place of solace, and they can't use it. It's just not open. We've got a boat ramp that has also been constantly shut down. What locals are crying for and what they keep saying is, we want to return to a sense of normality. We want to be able to get back to our manga and to enjoy the walks around the mount, the walks up the mount, and the whole concept of Mount Maunganui for what it stands for.
2: President of the Mount Maunganui Ratepayers, Residents and Retailers Association, Michael O'Neill, thank you so much for joining us this morning. It's 22 minutes past 8.
1: A quick traffic update for you in Auckland. A crash on the southern southbound just after the Market Road off-ramp is causing delay, so be aware of that if you're out and about. An Auckland man who has been sleeping rough for months says the gift of a shelter bag was a game-changer this winter, helping him stay warm while waiting for housing. Rotary clubs across the country have responded to increasing homelessness with a special fundraiser. They've imported a container of 1,000 shelter bags for City Missions and other charities to give out. Amy Williams has the story.
3: LifeWise has given 50 shelter bags to rough sleepers from its hub at Merge Cafe on Auckland's Kay Road. One grateful recipient is a man who was deported from Australia early last year and spent 7 months homeless. He wishes to remain anonymous.
7: Wasn't sleeping. I was staying awake, crashing on a couch every 10 days or so. If you don't go to bed, you're not homeless.
3: He says he hit rock bottom, feeling isolated and cold, when he received a shelter bag. The canvas bags have a mattress layer, are bigger than a sleeping bag, and roll up easily.
7: Just having that, especially in the winter months, like, unbearable. Each day is a question of, like, do I really want to be around? Don't want to go dark or anything, but for me personally, like, I'm hanging on by a thread some nights, and like that warmth may have kept me in the fight another day.
3: That link to LifeWise helped him to ask for help, and he's now living in housing.
7: It's fantastic. Like, the starting block, the stepping stone you need to become independent again.
3: A recent Salvation Army report suggests a growing number of people are finding themselves homeless for the first time. It also found 18 of 19 frontline homelessness services surveyed reported an increase in homelessness in the first half of the year. Central Auckland Rotary community leader Malcolm Stapleton says there's been a noticeable rise in rough sleepers across the country, and they wanted to do something to help. He says the fundraiser struck a chord, raising $150,000 to import 1,000 shelter bags to distribute to those in need.
10: These are your sons,
4: sisters, brothers, fathers, daughters, nieces, uncles, aunts, who for whatever reason need help. And we have found what we believe to be a light, durable, waterproof, windproof piece of kit that can be carried around quite simply, and will provide them with at least a little bit of comfort.
3: LifeWise's service manager for Merge Cafe, Paula Bold-Wilson, says the 50 shelter bags they gave out were very well received.
6: They're excited and super grateful. Often they're using blankets, multiple blankets, if they're lucky.
3: She says the shelter bags are needed, but the ultimate goal is to find people housing.
6: It takes that kind of urgency away. It's always urgent to house our street whānau, but if we can't house them that night, that week, we still have these shelter bags.
3: Paula Bold-Wilson says there needs to be more affordable social housing and funding for social services to address the underlying drivers of homelessness. Looking ahead, the man with no more need for a shelter bag is grateful to be able to plan his future.
7: Now that I'm slightly out of the city, I've got four walls and a roof and somewhere to put food, like I can start planning, like I've got a whiteboard to write things down because I forget stuff. And I'm excited, like it's, my goals are going to take a long time, like because I want my own proper place.
3: Rotary clubs are already planning to fundraise for another container of shelter bags for next winter.
1: That was Amy Williams reporting. 26 minutes past 8 now, you're with Morning Report on RNZ National. Well, new leave laws are coming that are intended to streamline what's been a pretty complicated system. Experts, though, are warning that some people could be surprised at the rate they are paid when they take time off work. Our money correspondent Susan Edmonds has been looking at this and she joins us now. Hi there, Susan.
10: Morning.
1: So what is the concern here?
10: Well, the new rules change things like how we determine what rate is paid when people take leave. And one of the issues is, at the moment, when you take leave, you're usually paid your average weekly earnings, which represents what you've usually been getting over the past year or so. But under the new system, it will be based on the lowest hourly rate that's payable for the shift you're taking leave from, if you're on wages, or the salary that's attributable to an hour of work. So that won't include things like overtime or incentives, bonuses, all that sort of thing that people actually do get quite a lot of. So you can imagine a situation where people are used to taking overtime to bump up what they get paid on a regular basis, and then they get a shock when they go on leave and they go back to their base rate, or people who are in a pattern of getting bonuses for hitting targets, that sort of thing. And people just might not be aware that this is going to happen.
1: How much of a difference could it make, do you think?
10: Well, it could be pretty significant. Workers First Union told me that they think it could be hundreds of dollars a week for some people. They say some retail workers are on contracts where they have actually very few hours that are guaranteed, and then they're just constantly topping up with overtime to make it work for them. And so they won't be able to do that when they're on leave.
1: Right, okay, good to know. When do the new rules take effect?
10: Well, there is a two-year transition period before the rules take effect in 2028. But a lot of the people I spoke to for my story said that a lot of people just don't realise that this is going to happen. So it's not until the leave rules change and people take leave that they'll realise what's happened. So I think this could be a sort of a slow burn problem.
1: Yeah, and sometimes those payslips can be hard to decipher at the best of times.
10: Definitely.
1: Can't they? Yeah. Mm. Hey, thank you very much for that, our money correspondent Susan Edmonds. It is 29 minutes past 8. So it is shaping up to be a fine day. Frosty start for most places, otherwise partly cloudy with isolated light showers across the lower North Island.
2: I think on the west coast of Te Waipounamu, the South Island, they are having a banger of a day.
1: Yeah, it's looking good here too.
2: It's looking lovely out the window.
1: Hmm.
2: Still to come before 9 on Morning Report, a new study highlights the dire state of Kiwi homes, with a third of households living in damp conditions. Nearly half have mould.
1: How's Cabinet Minister Paul Goldsmith juggling the 11 portfolios he now has after Chris Pink's departure from politics?
2: 11? And what does it take to win New Zealand's great toasty takeover?
11: News and information you can trust. RNZ National Headlines.
23: The president of the Mount Maunganui Ratepayers Association says the Tauranga Council's chief executive needs to fall on his sword. An independent report has set out the council's failure to act on warnings about the risk of a landslide on the nearby campground. Ratepayers Residents and Retailers Association President Michael O'Neill told Morning Report he doesn't have confidence in Chief Executive Marty Grenfell. He says council management has long told residents what they need rather than listening to what they want. The US president says he plans to meet North Korean leader Kim Jong-un. The remarks come after Donald Trump ordered Pentagon officials to cut short joint exercises with the South Korean military. A Wellington nurse practitioner says the system is overwhelmed and can't handle the influx of patients without homes. Serena Moran specialises in treating homeless patients. She says her Te Aro clinic has had a 50% increase in enrolments in a year. Most days she has to treat patients and send them back out on the streets as there's nowhere for them to go. Serena Moran says in the past she could have found a room in emergency housing or a bed in hospital, but there's now no capacity anywhere. A residents group says its opposition to a Canterbury housing development that has now been blocked has not been out of NIMBYism. The government's declined the fast-track application for the 1,000-home development in West Pegasus. Pegasus Residents Group President Matt James says it doesn't make sense to create developments when the infrastructure to support them is not there yet. Heavy rains have triggered floods in Peru, inundating parts of the capital, Lima. Dozens of homes are affected. The main tourist route to the ancient citadel of Machu Picchu, the Inca Trail, is closed by flooding and landslides. That's the news. Now, the Met Service regional forecasts the situation. High pressure builds over the country today and then retreats to the North Island tomorrow as a strong northwesterly flow develops over the South Island. Today for Northland, Auckland, Coromandel Peninsula, Waikato, Waitomo and Taumarunui, fine start, cloud building later and the chance of a light shower from afternoon, south to southwest breezes. Bay of Plenty, Rotorua and Taupo, clear skies, frost again tonight, light southwesterlies. For Taranaki, Taihape, Whanganui, Manawatu, Hora Whenua, Kapiti Coast, cloudy spells and isolated light showers, but long fine breaks this afternoon, southwesterlies. Gisborne, Hawke's Bay, Wairarapa, including Pārarua District and Wellington, mostly cloudy with isolated showers. Showers gradually retreat to the coast and then clear. Fine more often towards afternoon, moderate southwesterlies easing. Nelson, Bullagray, Westland and Fiordland, mainly fine till evening cloud with a chance of a light shower. For Marlborough, Canterbury, Otago, excluding Clutha, it's partly cloudy. Long sunny spells through the afternoon. Moderate southwesterlies for Dunedin and Banks Peninsula. Clutha and Southland, partly cloudy with isolated showers at the coast. Cloud and showers retreating to Stewart Island this evening as fine spells increase elsewhere. Moderate westerly winds. Chatham Islands, mostly cloudy day with a few light showers and southwesterlies strong at times. Tomorrow's outlook, the North Island is fine in the east with isolated showers elsewhere. The South Island are pawpaw. Isolated showers in the west, turning to rain in Fiordland. Scattered falls in Southland later, elsewhere fine. And Friday at Armede at the Chathams, the odd light shower and southwest winds. It's 27 minutes to 9.
5: Thank you very much, Nicola. That's time for a business update with Corin Dan. Hi there, Corin. What's caught your eye?
8: Oh, well, there's a flurry of activity this morning on the NZX because we've got a lot of big companies reporting this morning on their full-year results. I'll just touch on one of them that has come through so far, Spark. Of course, the telecommunications company that many listeners will be well familiar with. They've reported a net profit after tax of $499 million, although that looks to be due to some one-offs. And if you adjust it, the adjusted number is $225 million, which is broadly flat. It is nearly off 1%. In terms of their revenue, looks like that is up somewhat. The adjusted revenue is, again, off about 2% at around $1 billion. So, look, a reasonably solid result. I think the thing to mention with Spark is they are undergoing a five-year sort of review of their entire company. They've been making some strategic changes as part of that review. So they're looking to sort of future-proof themselves. We'll see how the market, again, interprets that as best they can. Let's just talk a little bit about the US, though, because we need to mention this bond issue, which has sort of jumped into people's psyches over the last few days with the 30-year bond rate, not just in the US, but globally, actually, jumping to levels seen back, well back towards the GFC, which I think is always a little bit of an alarm bell. The US bond yield has fallen back after the US effectively intervened by saying, well, We're going to buy back double the amount of treasuries we had been planning to buy, and that has eased some of the concerns and increases demand for those bonds, and therefore the yields ease back a little bit. And that has happened, and that has helped the markets as well. So for the time being, it's eased some concerns. But of course, the underlying issue was that investors who are holding bonds or buying bonds, they are worried about inflation, and they're worried about inflation long term, and they're worried about the impact of the oil crisis, and they're worried about US debt, a whole bunch of things, and that's why those bond rates had started to go up. So have they gone away because the US has intervened? Not sure. Let's have a look just at the dollar at the moment. It's buying around 59.3 US cents, and those Wall Street markets, they did end up positive as a result of that market intervention. Not hugely, but they broke a bit of a losing streak. So we could see they're up about 0.2% across the board there for the three key markets. I'll have more on all those results and the bond market at midday.
1: Thank you very much, Corin. 24 minutes to 9 now.
2: Which is time to catch up on the world of sports, and we're joined by Nathan Rariri. Nathan, more details being reported of the allegations of sexual assault by Sydney Swans AFL players.
9: Yeah, and this reporting's been happening. It came in quite late last night from the Seven Network in Australia, but the Sydney Swans club, initially a lot of people quite upset with their first statements, which they said seemed to be very sports-centred around what they'd done and not really acknowledging the victims in this. So last night they issued another one. They say the Swans condemn all form of abuse and disrespectful behaviour towards women. Any conduct that causes offence or harm to others is unacceptable and falls well short of our expectations. All women deserve to be respectful and feel safe. They stood down their players, Isaac Heaney, Chad Warner, Nick Blakely, James Jordan and Riley Bice, for the rest of the season. Heaney and Warner, by the way, if you don't know, they are superstars in the sport. In fact, Heaney was probably an outside chance for the Brownlow medal. Last night, more details came out, and this was reported by Tom Morris, of the Seven Network, that there was drug use. He said it's unclear which players were using the drugs, but Morris was confident to report multiple players used cocaine. He said that two topless waitresses were hired for $210 from a Melbourne company called Party Girls just after 4 a.m. and then a third arrived at 5:30 a.m. for a two-hour booking. The players, and then of course when we got to 7 in the morning is when we see the first allegations of, or the first bit of witnesses saying those AFL players did that to her in that room up there. So that's where we get to. The players weren't drug tested by the AFL. The thing about cocaine is it leaves the body fairly quickly, which is why it seems to be the party drug of choice for them. And the AFL though has come out quite strong and said, all right, well, none of you are being considered for any of the All-Star teams. You won't be available for that. Sydney Swans have said you can't play. They're only a couple of weeks out from the finals. Police have been interviewing the women involved. So far, no charges have been laid, but obviously this story is ongoing.
2: Yeah.
9: There it is.
2: Thank you, Nathan. 22 minutes to 9.
1: And you're with Morning Report on RNZ National. A new report by the Building Research Association of New Zealand has found more than a third of owner-occupier homes are damp. Three quarters report winter condensation on windows and sills, and nearly half of us have mould. For more on this, Steve McNeil is with us. He's a senior building scientist at Brands who was involved in the research. Kia ora, good morning.
13: Good morning, Ingrid. How's it going?
1: Very well, thank you. Can you tell us a little more about this research? Really, just what stood out to you?
13: So the report that we've just released is covering household conditions and energy use over the last. It's the biggest one in the last 20 years that's happened, and it's a really valuable data set on the state of the nation in terms of how we're actually using our homes, what outcomes we're getting from our buildings, and there's some really stark reminders there on how little we are actually heating our homes and the amount of mold growth and condensation that we are actually seeing.
1: Are our homes generally old and cold?
13: You're around just under 50% of our homes were built prior to insulation becoming mandatory in 1978, and then if you go a bit further along, it's about two-thirds were built prior to 2005 when double glazing became pretty standard. So, yeah, we have a lot of building stock, so we're estimating around 1.6 million homes that need a substantial amount of retrofit work to bring them up to modern standards.
1: And how does underheating contribute?
13: So I mean, I can get to the weeds here, but I won't. I think the important thing is you need heat for moisture to not be present in surfaces and furniture and fittings and all those kind of things in your home. And if you don't have that, you can't actually ventilate it away. And so while it's resting in surfaces and the like, it can actually begin to grow mold. And that is you know, it's got long-term health impacts. It's got productivity impacts for the economy. There are a number of issues that it makes, you know, real for people.
1: Yeah, right. So you're saying a cold house makes it damp rather than a damp house making it cold?
13: Yes. Yeah. Yeah. Yeah. And I mean, it's challenging because we have a you know,

0: you know, opening all the windows in your house for 5 to 10 minutes and then closing it. But there's actually not much benefit in leaving them open longer all day, for example, because you don't have the heat that's getting the moisture out of the surfaces. And that's a real problem that we're facing. Ideally, we would have people moving towards mechanical ventilation. That's definitely more reliable, and you can have it going at a lower rate, so you don't have that comfort disincentive that comes with opening windows. But really, trying to heat as much as possible, and we understand that there's an affordability problem with that. And you know, the better we build, I mean, there was a subset of the buildings in the HEAP2 study that looked at above code homes versus code homes in Christchurch, the ones that aimed for above building code were much, much better outcomes for the occupants. And that's not to say that you can't do that with a code level home, but the reality is a code level home is the bare minimum you're legally allowed to build. And you know, just going a little bit above that with a few extra features and the like can make a real difference.
1: Mm. I'm reading here that bedrooms were a problem. Our bedrooms are cold.
0: Yep. And it's stark in terms of the mold stats for them as well. You know, it's the room where you can't control anything overnight. You know, you're asleep. There's nothing you can do about moisture hanging on things. And it's one of those challenging situations because we're trying to get people to heat them more, but also from an air quality perspective, we need to ventilate more. So which way around do you do it? And that's where, you know, the likes of mechanical ventilation, they are a really useful tool in providing that kind of background air change that's sorely needed.
1: But you don't just leave a window open all day?
0: No, I mean, you can, but the measurable benefit of that will not be that good unless you're actually getting a good amount of sun in that room and that room is heating up. The physics of it is that if it's cold, it just stays in the materials.
1: Fascinating. Thank you very much for that. Steve McNeil there, Senior Building Scientist at Brands. It is 17 minutes to 9.
2: The Israeli military has announced it will open an internal, key word I suspect, criminal investigation into two high-profile attacks on Palestinians. The killings of a 5-year-old girl in 2024 and 15 emergency and aid workers in 2025 drew international outrage. Meanwhile, the Red Cross says more than 5,000 Palestinians are still missing in Gaza. The BBC's John Donison reports.
3: In Gaza, so much has been lost. More than 70,000 lives, hundreds of thousands of homes, and then there are the missing. Ahmed Al-Madhoun was 21 when he was last seen alive. The young man, who has Down syndrome, disappeared in May 2025 after popping to the shop. His family say Ahmed was loved by everyone. For his parents, Majdia and Nidal, it's the not knowing that's hardest.
4: I haven't lost hope. Whether I find him alive, find him dead, find him buried, if they just tell me here he is, then I will truly be at peace.
3: Bodies are being recovered from under the rubble all the time. This month, a mass funeral for more than 100 people killed in an Israeli strike in 2023, but only now being laid to rest. It's feared thousands more bodies are still to be discovered. Ahmed may well be dead, but there's another reason why Gazans go missing. Aida Al-Drimli shows us a picture of her son, Mahmoud. He too disappeared in 2024. Aida feared he'd been killed, but then this summer a photo emerged on social media showing two Israeli soldiers posing with a Palestinian prisoner, blindfolded and bound. The family believes it's Mahmoud.
5: My heart was torn into two when I saw the photo. I was relieved that my son was okay, but at the same time, how can they humiliate him and other prisoners like him?
3: We asked the Israeli prison service about Mahmoud. They said they had no record of holding him. The Israeli military declined to comment. In Jerusalem, I meet Tal Steiner, an Israeli lawyer who works to locate Palestinians who may have been detained by Israel.

0: An open wound that doesn't heal. They have no rest, not even in knowing if their relative is dead or alive to bring him to proper burial, not knowing where their family members are. That is really adding an insult to injury and a very difficult mental situation to be carrying for months and years.
1: Amid the destruction, the Red Cross estimates there are more than 5,000 people missing in Gaza.
2: That was the BBC's John Donison. 14 minutes to 9 on Morning Report.
3: Time for a bit more feedback into the review and the fatal landslide at Moau. This person says, I was a campground manager for the council in the early 80s. It was a wonderful job meeting amazing people, parking their caravans and soaking in the hot pools at night. Now, in the winter, I planted native trees up on Moau. Never ever were we worried about slips. It just simply was not on the radar, other than a few boulders rolling down now and then. Clearly we live in a new climate change era. Sadly, it has cost lives, time passes and things change, according to that texter. Luke says the campground didn't need to close prior to the landslide. The TARP alert system would have allowed it to function. The TARP would have put a procedure in place for forecast rainfall and a threshold for evacuation prior to forecast heavy rain.
2: A law professor says 11 portfolios for one minister would be unsustainable during a normal governing period, but it's close enough to the election that it could work as a placeholder role. That's how many Paul Goldsmith is now responsible for, and he's already missed an engagement as the new defence minister. How's he going? Here's our political reporter, Lillian Hanley.
4: Minister Paul Goldsmith, the man with many jobs.
5: Is 11 portfolios too much?
6: Well, it's what the Prime Minister has given me, and I'll do my best to carry it out.
5: Does it constitute good governance?
6: Yes.
4: After sacking well-respected Minister Chris Pink, instead of promoting someone else, the Prime Minister decided to hand more responsibility to what he called a competent minister.
7: I've got an experienced minister. We've got a number of days to go before the election, obviously. He's a good, safe pair of hands.
4: Paul Goldsmith already wore many hats, including arts, culture and heritage, justice and Treaty of Waitangi negotiations. Now he's added defence, veterans, space and the security portfolios.
6: It's about having the right people in the right place, and I'm confident I've got that.
4: ACT leader David Seymour, who holds the Epsom seat Mr Goldsmith is contesting, is pleased.
8: You know what? I'm very happy with him being this busy. I think it's one of the most creative and innovative ways a national leader's distracted a national candidate for Epsom.
4: Mr Seymour says Paul Goldsmith can get a lot done with minimal effort. Is that the case?
6: Maybe it might be like the duck swimming across the water. It might look like it's a little effort, but the little legs are going frantically underneath the water.
4: Despite moving frantically, he's already missed one engagement, cancelling a meeting with Australian and Japanese counterparts on his first day of the defence role. Here's what New Zealand First leader Winston Peters says about that.
9: Oh, look, we'll take the defence portfolio. There's a defence minister in waiting. He's coming here very shortly. His name's Ron Mark, right? Well, so that's the problem will be solved very shortly.
4: In fact, Winston Peters isn't all that worried about having too many portfolios.
9: Depends who the minister is.
5: Could you handle that?
9: Yes, I could handle that.
5: How many portfolios could you handle at once?
9: Oh, about 15.
4: National Minister Chris Bishop says the decision to pile work on Paul Goldsmith is purely a matter of time.
10: Well, it was only 80-odd days to go until the election.
5: You're running out of talent.
10: Well, no, it's not about talent.
5: Are you backbenchers?
10: No.
4: Law Professor Andrew Geddes says if it was earlier in the term, it would not be a good idea.
11: In the normal course of governing, if this was at the start of or in the middle of a parliamentary term, it would probably be completely unsustainable. The fact that we only have, less than 3 months to go now until the election means that it's probably possible to do it.
4: He says there won't be a huge amount of time for Paul Goldsmith to devote to each of his individual portfolios.
11: It'll just be a case of keeping the car on the road rather than trying anything new.
4: The problem is, when things go wrong, the buck stops with the minister. Just this week, the government has had to apologise to thousands of pensioners who did not receive their winter energy payment this year. Winston Peters was asked whose fault that was.
9: Well, whatever it is, it's not my fault.
12: You voted for it.
4: Paul Goldsmith will be hoping nothing goes wrong in his 11 portfolios between now and election day.
2: Lillian Hanley, the reporter. I suspect Paul Goldsmith could do with a good feed. And a Wairarapa cafe has beaten more than 200 competitors to be the supreme winner of the Great New Zealand Toasty Takeover. The offering in Greytown has won the honour for its holy smoke toasty. What's in it, you ask? I was actually going to read out the ingredients, but Bevan Moreland, who owns the offering and created the winning toasty, are you there? Are you on the phone, Bevan?
13: I am on the phone.
2: How are you? Congratulations, I'm winning. I want you to say the ingredients. I'll just check them off because I've got them in front of me. So talk us through it. By the end, I want to be celebrating down my own shirt, Bevan.
13: All right, there's a lot of pressure on this end. All right,
2: okay, off you go. Okay, come on. Okay.
13: Okay, so we start with our butter blend that we've come up with. So in that we have garlic powder, paprika, and what else is in there? I've got all nervous now. We've got that in there, parsley. So that gets buttered on our bread that we make in our bakehouse.
2: It's already flesh with paprika in it, isn't it? I mean, it's the old spaghetti toasty from my childhood. We've moved on, haven't we? Okay, so that's your butter. Bit, yes. Right, what's next?
13: Cool, and then we put our cheese blend in there, which we've come up with a cheese blend across a number of cheeses, and we throw that all in there to make it nice and soft and gooey, because you want that cheese pull when you cut it.
2: Yeah.
13: All right, and then this is when we get to the technical side. So we start with our pastrami that we make. It takes us 17 days to make it. So it's 14 days.
2: 17 days.
13: Yeah. It takes a little while. So I've got 14 days in a brine that we've come up with. We then take it out of the brine, give it a good wash, soak it for about 3 hours in fresh water, pat it dry, put it in the chiller for about 24 hours. Just lets it dry out a little bit more. Then we've got our own rub, and we call it brisket paint that we put on it, which is a mustard blend with Supreme Coffee on there, and then we put our own rub.
2: Holy mother of whatever.
13: Exactly. Yeah, then it goes into the chiller for another 24 hours, and then we hot smoke it, and then we pull it out and put it into a steam bath for another 3 hours on top of that, and then we have to chill it for 24 hours before we can slice it, because it's just so tender it just pulls apart on it. So that's just the pastrami side of it, right? And then we've got McClure's bread and butter pickle, like they're nice and crunchy and fresh, so it sort of just adds that little bit of freshness to it. We then put the Living Goodness superkraut in it. So that's got, it's a sauerkraut, and it's got seaweed and kale in it. So this gives a little bit of saltiness to it. So that's the first, three, four layers on there. And then on top of that, we then put a smoky barbecue aioli, which we make in-house, on it, just to make a little bit more creaminess on it. And then we've got a bacon jam that we've put together.
2: Is that it? Are we finished?
13: No, we're not finished yet. Then we've got our pulled brisket that goes into it. So
2: is that smoked brisket too, is it?
13: Yeah, so we smoke the brisket.
2: Ooh, I love smoked brisket.
13: Yeah, so we get it up to 160 Fahrenheit, and then we put it into a broth and then cook it till it gets to 220. And then what we do is we basically turn off our oven, and then we just leave it in the oven overnight. And then I normally come in about 4 o'clock that morning, take out the brisket, and then we get all the juices and juice, and we reduce that by 3/4. And then we add back into that some apple cider vinaigrette, some mustard and pickle juice just to waken the juice back up. And then we pour it back over the brisket on top of there. So that goes on top of that. Then we've got the cheese back on it, then back onto the bread and our butter spread.
2: And this sounds unbelievable. I feel like I'm hallucinating. And when you serve it, how thick is it? Like, how big is it? Like, how many fingers?
13: Well, when we put it on the hot press, you're probably looking at probably it'd be 2 to 3 inches tall.
2: Wow.
13: And then we put a press on it, and obviously it just, this is the thing I love about toasty. So you've got all those ingredients, but you've got to get that balance right, because it starts off like this big toasty, and then it comes out, and it's probably, about an inch high on there. So you've got to have all your balance.
2: That's a lot of goodness whacked in an inch. And how much are you selling these for? That's labour intensive mahi, isn't it?
13: Yeah. So these ones are $33 for a toasty, but you get your chips, and we also do a...
2: You get your chips. The National Heart Foundation is having a myocardial infarction. So chips and all of that goodness and the cheese and the... Oh, my giddy aunt.
13: Yeah, no. So, she's a decent sandwich. And actually, most of the challenge is for people to finish it. So we get heaps of people taking it home, the other half home, because they go, we want to share this with someone else or thing. But, because we always say if they take a takeaway box, they have to come do the dishes. But, not many of them are keen to do the dishes. So, we have to move on from that one.
2: So, okay. So, how... Wow.
14: That's a lot of effort. I know $33 sounds a lot of money for a toasty. I think the local, you know, bakery is probably doing them for about $4.80 with one filling on. No, what is it? A cheese and ham or something with the gratuitous pieces of raw onion, which is an abomination. But are you making any money on that with all your labour and all the ingredients?
13: Yeah, no, we make money on it, and it's just, you know, like, because it's also such a cool thing to do on there. But like, the way we looked at it, like, we used to have a steak sandwich on there, and with the price of beef getting, you know, up there in price, we were like, actually, let's do something that's got so much flavour that we're just going to, you know, smack people in the face and they're going to want to come back for it. You know, like, a steak sandwich now in most places you go into is $40. You know, and we're going like, actually, let's do something that's even got more flavour and is better going to fill people up and make them want to come back again and again. You know, and we thought, well, actually, yeah.
14: Look, Bevan, I'm sorry to interrupt, but Annabelle, our executive producer, the boss of this program, has just brought in a photo and she's showing me it. So you've described it and she's showing it to me and I'm not eating it, which is frankly cruel. Cruel. Gosh.
13: You might have to come over and see us and we can look
14: after
13: you.
14: Yeah. Well, you know, I love the South White at Upper. Bevan Moreland, who owns The Offering. Congratulations, Bevan. Delicious. Toasty. Oh, lovely to talk to you in Greytown, which is the South Wairarapa, beautiful part of the world. Catherine Ryan, was your mouth watering as you were listening to Bevan describe that?
5: I'm on a journey.
14: We're all on a bloody journey, aren't we?
5: We're still on John Mitchell's journey, aren't we? I'm trying to get fermented foods into my life. Fermented foods, good for your gut.
14: Oh, right. Well, there was sauerkraut in that, wasn't there?
5: Was that good?
14: It's all need.
5: Because I'm trying to put kimchi in a cheese toast at the moment, and it needs some help, to be quite blunt. So I may go back and check out the ingredients there, see if I can snaz my lunch up a little bit. This morning on 9 to Noon, a group of Gisborne residents have come to Wellington to ask why progress on rule changes for erosion-prone land has stalled. A lot of groups getting together yesterday to talk this through. The New Zealand Super Fund's warning that its returns on its investments are likely to start being lower, and the fund's co-chief investment officer is with us to explain why. Of course, there's something like, gosh, we're up to $90 billion in that fund now, supposed to help that peak cost of retirement pensions. But why are they expecting lower returns? And also the jazz pianist Joey Alexander, we were hoping to have him yesterday. We got lost in translation or lost on a plane or something like that. But he is with us today. And he's the guy who was playing with Herbie Hancock when he was 8 years old. He had Grammy nominations by age 12. He's now as old as the hills. He's in his 20s. And he has a string of albums, including a new one out. But he's coming to Wellington for the Jazz Festival, which is a great event on the arts festival in the capital. And he will be with me today, I promise, after 10.
14: Yay.
3: Thank you very much, Catherine. That is our program for the day. We'll leave you with rumbling tummies after listening to that toasty interview. Have a great day out there, and we will catch you bright and early tomorrow morning. Mā te wā, have a great day.

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1: RNZ News at 9. Kia ora, good morning. I'm Nicola Wright. The president of a Tauranga residence group says the council's chief executive needs to go. An independent report into the disaster that claimed six lives has set out the council's failure over a number of years to act on warnings about the risk of a landslide on Mount Maunganui. CEO Marty Grenfell is adamant he won't step down, saying the organisation needs stability and he's the best person to implement the report's recommendations. But Ratepayers, Residents and Retailers Association President Michael O'Neill says he doesn't have confidence in Mr Grenfell for a number of reasons.
2: I think he's got to fall on his sword. Yeah, under this particular CEO, we've witnessed a major debacle with the Cameron Road infrastructure program, the mess around the purchase of the marine precinct, and now this tragedy. How can we have confidence of this gentleman going forward, to be honest?
1: Labour's Willie Jackson, who's running the party's campaign for the Māori seats, has cast some doubt on its ability to win them all. His leader, Chris Hipkins, is repeatedly expressing confidence in sweeping all seven of the seats. But Willie Jackson says Te Pāti Māori's Rāwiri Waititi, Debbie Ngāri Wapaka and Hana Rāwhiti Maipi Clark are the favourites to win their respective seats back.
3: We're out to get all the Māori seats, all right, no doubt about it. But, I'm not a fool in terms of, you know, how hard it is to knock out incumbents.
1: Willie Jackson is confident of wins in Ikaroa Rāwhiti and Te Tai Tonga, but says the other five will probably be a big scrap. Portable shelters are helping rough sleepers to stay warm this winter as homeless numbers grow. A six-monthly report produced by the Salvation Army says that rise includes first-time homeless. Rotary clubs around the country raised enough funds to import a container of 1,000 shelter bags for city missions and other charities to give out. LifeWise's Paula Bold-Wilson says the 50 bags it gave out were well received.
4: Super grateful. Often they're using blankets, multiple blankets, if they're lucky. It takes that kind of urgency away. It's always urgent to house our street whānau. But if we can't house them that night, that week, we still have these shelter bags.
1: A new international study involving University of Otago researchers links eating disorders to genetics, challenging the long-held view that they are primarily psychological illnesses. The study involved analysing DNA from tens of thousands of people worldwide with binge eating or anorexia nervosa, including more than 500 New Zealand participants. Professor Martin Kennedy from the University of Otago says the study provides some of the clearest evidence yet that eating disorders are influenced by both psychiatric and metabolic biology. Russia has begun importing fuel as persistent US drone attacks damage its refineries and cause shortages. The country is typically a net fuel exporter. Deputy Prime Minister Alexander Novak says the government expects several oil refineries to resume operations after what he called scheduled maintenance. A Māori-owned North Canterbury winery has become New Zealand's first certified regenerative vineyard and winery. Tiki Wine and Vineyards has spent years changing the way it farms its whenua in Waipara, putting kaitiakitanga, the Māori concept of caring for and protecting the land, at the heart of the business. Founder Royce McKean says regenerative farming reflects practices Māori have understood for generations and is about leaving the land better than they found it. Trade and Enterprise says regenerative practices can help Māori businesses communicate concepts such as kaitiakitanga to people overseas. Archaeologists in Sri Lanka have found 17 gold-plated Buddha statues at a UNESCO World Heritage site. It's believed to have been a monastery centuries ago. The BBC's Ambarasanadirajan has more details.
5: The rare find came during excavations of a rampart of the Abhayagiri temple complex in the central Sri Lankan town of Anuradhapura, an ancient capital of the island nation. An official said this was the most significant discovery in the archaeologically protected area in more than three decades. Officials said further testing was required to determine the historical period the statues belonged to. The heritage site is believed to have been a monastery more than 2,000 years ago.
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1: Forecast from Met Service to midnight. Northland to northern Taranaki, including Coromandel Peninsula and Tomaru Nui, a fine start. Cloud building later and the chance of a light shower in the west from afternoon. Bay of Plenty and Taupo fine, it's frosty again tonight. South Taranaki and Taihape at the Kapiti, cloudy spells, isolated light showers too. Gisborne to Wairarapa and Wellington, isolated showers gradually clearing and it'll be fine at times. For Nelson and from Buller to northern Fiordland, mainly fine apart from some valley fog this morning, then evening cloud and there may be a light shower. Marlborough, Canterbury and Otago, excluding Clutha, mostly cloudy, more fine breaks towards afternoon. Southern Fiordland, Clutha and Southland, cloud and isolated showers retreating to Fiordland and Stewart Island this afternoon and evening. And the Chatham Islands, a mostly cloudy day with a few light showers. It's 6 minutes past nine.
9: Catherine Ryan, it's 9 to noon, RNZ National.
10: Kia ora e te whānau. Welcome to 9 to noon. Paul Catherine Ryan, DNA with you through till midday this Rāpere, this Thursday. The Gisborne residents have come to Wellington to ask why progress on rule changes for erosion-prone land has stalled. The New Zealand Super Fund's warning that its returns on its investments are likely to start being lower. Its co-head of investment explains why. Also this morning, the group, or the pair, who have won yet another award, this time for their picture book, A Guide to Rocks. It's won the Margaret Mahi Book of the Year Award. After 10, jazz pianist Joey Alexander. He released two albums and had two Grammy nominations by age 12. Now in his 20s and with a string of albums behind us, he's coming down under for the Wellington Jazz Festival. And a bit later in parenting, an ongoing headache for parents, how to manage screen time. Podcaster and author Maggie Dent has some of her ever-wise practical advice. 7 minutes past nine it is, you are listening to 9 to Noon. A group representing Gisborne residents has come to Wellington to meet with government officials following concerns that progress on land use change is being further delayed. A council plan change that would put stringent rules in place to protect and restore erosion-prone land was blocked by the minister responsible for RMA reform, Chris Bishop, this month. It comes as the forestry industry's voice concerns that some of the rules the council is trying to impose are unworkable and impractical and would lead to companies leaving the region. Just last week, the Forestry Minister Todd McClay appointed independent facilitator Doug Leader to manage the interests of all parties when it comes to land use in the region. Mana Tai o Tai Rāwhiti is a community group of residents that has been advocating for a solution. Yesterday, a workshop with the group, as well as officials and the Gisborne Council and Mayor, the forestry industry representatives and the new facilitator met in Wellington. Mana Tai o Tai Rāwhiti spokesperson is Manu Kadi. Tēnā koe, thanks for coming in this morning.
11: Kia ora, Gavin.
10: What's your connection to the situation, by the way, as a resident or any other interests?
11: I've lived in the region in 25, 27 years, married into Tai Rāwhiti and lived in the Waiapu catchment for the last 10, 11 years. My wife's whānau land is there and alongside the Makatote stream, which feeds into the Waiapu River. So we're sort of, in the middle of the forestry estate around the region. I was also a district councillor, so 15 years ago, and probably feel a bit of remorse that I didn't do more at the time to address some of these issues. So that's part of my motivation for being involved.
10: Has your whānau whenua been directly affected by slash or other impacts?
11: We haven't had slash on the land yet. Gabrielle, certainly the stream was very high. The ute was packed up, ready to head up the hill and get the nanny over the paddock to join us. So, it was not directly affected. Some of our neighbours were. Their houses were knocked off their piles, and sediment rushed through properties and things just out, down the road. So, yeah, it's around our area.
10: What was the purpose of yesterday's meeting?
11: So it was brought together by the Environmental Defence Society, and sort of with the goal, I think, of trying to broker some agreement between the council, central government particularly, and with the industry and community interests present as well. We were under a Chatham House rules arrangement, so I can say sort of what happened there without attributing any particular comments to anyone. But fair to say there were some senior officials there, which was really good at the CE level, as well as some of their colleagues, and industry was certainly there, farming interests in the region, residents, and district council had quite a few staff as well. I think what we found was actually Wellington has been quite disconnected from what's going on the ground. There was a lot of frustration from some of us who have spent the last 2 years at a local level in these sort of negotiations with forestry industry, council and community interests trying to nut out what a transition plan could look like. That got sent to Wellington in December and rejected in terms of funding from central government. The minister said the government wasn't going to be able to afford to pay for that.
10: Minister of?
11: That was Forestry McClay.
10: Thank you.
11: He's just said that, yeah, government doesn't have the money at this time.
10: Would that funding have helped those whose land it is planned to transition out of forestry?
11: Yeah, yep. Okay. And that funding wasn't just from government. There was a good chunk of it. So it was about $400 million over 10 years. There was also more than $200 million that was going to be coming from ratepayers, from the landowners themselves, from philanthropy.
10: It was a share. Okay. So that got rejected back in December. And yesterday, are you saying there was a frustration with the fact that officials still don't seem to be on board with a plan?
11: Yeah, you know, we had Gabrielle in 2023 and Cyclone Hale. At the start of 23, we had the ministerial inquiry that had 49 recommendations led by Hekere Parata. That identified a bunch of things that central government could be doing to support the region, and it seemed like that report had never been written or never made it to Wellington. Even though it had, and there were officials at the time that looked into it, it's like we had a new government come in shortly after that was written and published, and the new government just hasn't had the kind of crisis and catastrophe that we've seen in Tairawhiti under their watch, and it's just dropped down the priority list.
10: Do you feel like anything came out of yesterday's meeting?
11: Yes, yep, there were some positive developments, so particularly around overseas investment rules. In the current sort of regime, production forestry needs to keep being productive. And in the transition plan, it's, you know, it's all about permanent cover rather than ongoing harvesting. And there was definitely some progress there to look at where it's applicable on the most erosion-prone properties, providing some dispensation so that those forests can actually transition into permanent cover.
10: Would they become essentially, they would attract ETS credits, they would become, we're not cutting these down, they're going to become part of the ETS system. Are you telling me that it's overseas investors who are interested in this and that it would take some kind of amendment to the current rules?
11: There's a number of forestry companies that are overseas owned and it is very applicable to them. So that was good news for them. Yes, and then the ETS was a whole other discussion. And of course, in there you have the issue of the liabilities when you've cut a forest that's in the ETS, you've registered, there's a massive liability. So we talk, you know, one property had, I think it was 20 hectares that had slipped down of pine trees that were registered in the ETS. They're up for a $700,000 bill, and that slope is not coming back. Like, it's gone down to the bedrock. There's another that with a $55 million liability
10: if they clear the trees.
11: Yeah.
10: Interestingly, if they have fallen, are they still counted as, they're still in the ETS, they still count as credits? It's the clearing of the land and the replanting in something more suitable that sees them exposed to the liability.
11: Yeah, yeah, they have to replant them with...
10: Okay.
11: Yeah, and if they don't plant in pine, if they're going to use natives, there's a much slower ramp up in terms of the carbon.
10: It's a very different calculation for the actual ETS value of or liability actually of that land. Let's just roll back a little bit. Yesterday was about the transition zone, which is the most vulnerable erosion prone land. It's about what do we do right now. Okay. An exemption was needed in order for the council to make the plan change it wanted to make, Plan Change 7.
11: Yep.
10: This is because the RMA is being reformed and the RMA minister said, I'm stopping councils doing any plan changes until this legislation's through and we've got the new system. The Gisborne District Council went to the government, to the minister and said, we need an exemption because we want to put this plan change through on this most vulnerable land, and the minister said no. Was there a reason given for that, or just, we're not doing it right now?
11: I think what came through again is where there seems to be a bit of miscommunication between Gisborne and Wellington in terms of the level of support for some of these things, because what we have if that plan change doesn't happen is ongoing uncertainty and ongoing exposure, legal exposure for those companies. There's no certainty, and that's the, you know, business needs certainty, everybody wants certainty. Without that, they're going to continue to be prosecuted, or we're going to continue to have these enforcement orders where the practice is putting communities at risk. And that was an important point, that the communities are wearing the risk as long as the stuff isn't properly addressed.
10: However, there was no further explanation of that decision. It's simply you're not getting the ability to make that plan change right now.
11: We got the message that if there was a demonstration of agreement, that the minister could be persuaded, maybe open to changing his mind.
10: Can you demonstrate agreement?
11: I think we can. And again, that was where we saw, you know, the industry has their lobbyists, and I suspect that there's, again, a bit of a disconnect there where lobbyists go hard on a particular issue. And actually, when you talk to the companies themselves, again, they want certainty, they want security that they're not going to be prosecuted. The plan change seems to be the best way to do it. So I think they need to talk to their lobbyists about perhaps actually there's a compromise to be made here.
10: What would the Plan Change 7 require on that most vulnerable land of its landowners?
11: Yep. And it's not just forestry, there's farms as well that are in that most vulnerable land. So it's where there's high erosion susceptibility, so high risk of a slip, and connection of that to a waterway that can mobilise woody debris and sediment. So that land's been mapped in great detail by council with rigorous science and peer reviewed a number of times. They've generated a map, and it will basically say that land needs to transition over a period into permanent cover, permanent vegetation. And so there's about 60,000 to 70,000 hectares involved there. And when you take into account the other areas that will no longer be valuable in terms of productivity for farms and forestry, it probably takes it closer to 100,000 hectares. So that's a significant part of the region that needs to be permanently retired. And actually, there's full agreement on that from what I can tell. Everybody agrees this needs to happen.
10: But what would the plan change have required had it got through?
11: Plan change would require that there's a plan in place for those parcels of land to transition, that's approved by council, it's submitted, and landowners start doing that work.
10: Is the ETS again a complicating factor in this?
11: Yes. If those credits that otherwise are going to be a liability were written off, essentially, they're imaginary. Like, there's no money there, so the government could actually do that quite easily with a stroke of a pen, take away that liability from those forestry companies that otherwise will be facing a massive bill from government. They can't even sell them in the auctions. So there was a point made that that's where they could get them from. Just give them to those companies and square the ledger.
10: Yeah.
11: It does create an issue for the national accounts in terms of our commitments to emissions reductions. And that's where there's some more work to be done, and kind of where the country needs to pick up a bit of the bill, given that it was the Crown that supported these forests to go into pine to begin with.
10: This goes all the way back to the 80s, of course, and what happened after a previous weather event. Okay, yep. Cyclone Bola. Okay. We have heard complaints that the council is going too heavy. This was what the minister was saying, that the council is going too far in the compliance measures it's requiring even now. In fact, I think the council has set up an investigation into its own compliance, basically into the way it's carrying out its own enforcement orders currently. What's in contest there? What's the issue?
11: Again, that's where there's some parties that have questioned the approach that council's been taking. Ironically, when the Minister Bishop, when Minister Bishop declined the opportunity for the plan change, he said, actually, you need to just use the current suite of tools that are available to you for enforcement. A week later, Minister McClay said, actually, we're going to appoint this facilitator who's going to come in and make sure that you're not using those tools that my colleague, he didn't say it in the letter, but I don't know if he read the letter from his colleague who said use the tools, but he basically said you're using those tools too much or too well.
10: These are existing regulations?
11: Yes, yeah.
10: Okay.
11: Yeah.
10: Okay, and so was it the minister who's ordered this independent review into how the council's doing?
11: No, that was council taking the initiative to say, we've had criticism, let's get an independent, Chris Finlayson, KC, is going to come in, look at our system, tell us whether we're being heavy-handed or actually we're not doing enough, and see if it's fit for purpose.
10: You're one party to this very complex situation, the group you represent, the community group of residents. But everything I'm hearing from you so far is that your perception is there is a way forward for all the directly interested parties, the forestry companies, the farmers and other landowners, those who are concerned about the impact on their own land, and the council. There's one party missing. Is that your perspective?
11: Certainly, central government needs to be far more engaged. You know, we had 2 years of local level negotiations with MPI officials sitting in the room. Those messages and that what happened there didn't seem to have been communicated very well to Wellington. So again, locally, there's an initiative that seems to have wide support to do some pilot projects to look at those consent conditions and what could happen at a local level. That's not going to take away the legal liability on the companies if something goes wrong, but it's a chance for us to move forward again within the existing rules. So, yeah, we'll see what happens.
10: Do you know the quantum, the dollar figure exposure of those companies and therefore the dollar figure the government's books would be impacted by if it writes off those credits?
11: I don't have that information. There was one company there who, as I say, it's a $55 million liability.
10: So we're talking
11: for them.
10: Six figures at least?
11: Yeah. Yep.
10: Okay. $100 million
11: yep.
10: Plus. Yeah. Governments aren't keen to make their books look any worse at the moment, are they?
11: Yeah, and again, that money will need to be found from somewhere, or we just need to do better on emissions reduction. That's how the government could actually do it.
10: What happens now? Any commitments to any further meetings after yesterday?
11: No, there's a commitment to this pilot, so we'll see how that goes. There's the review that's coming up. We'll see what the facilitator can achieve. If anything, he's going to be reporting back to the minister. And so it's a bit of wait and see. In the meantime, yep, the stakeholders on the ground are trying to do what we can in the absence of real support from central government.
10: Ngā mihi nui, thank you for your time. Manu kiri, mana tai o tai rāwhiti, spokesperson, that is, community group of residents. Everybody was there by the sounds of it yesterday who's interested, the forestry groups, the council and others, over trying to get this way forward for the most vulnerable erosion-prone land in Tai Rāwhiti. It is 23 minutes past nine.
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1: A ratepayers group wants Tauranga's CEO to resign after a report into the fatal Mount Maunganui landslide. Marty Grenfell says he won't step down. Building researchers say more than 1.5 million homes need retrofitting to fight dampened mould. And Tonga's Meteorological Service says the country is facing the prospect of a severe and prolonged drought. It says an El Niño is already underway. Our next news is at 10.
9: Every time you hear these horns, it's the panel.
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14: What about a bush shirt?
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10: 24 past 9 on 9 to noon, the New Zealand Super Fund is warning that returns on investments are likely to be lower from now than they have been. It's averaged about a 10% return since it began investing in 2003, 10% each year. It's sitting at around $96 billion, the fund. That's up from $85 billion in September last year. And the fund, which was set up to help smooth the costs of the large baby boomer cohort's retirement peak way back in 2001, has also revealed that the drawdowns won't start until 2054. The timing of withdrawal from the funds to help cover pension costs uses a formula set in legislation. Brad Dunstan is co-chief investment officer with the Guardians of the Fund. Morning, Brad. Thanks for making time for us.
14: Morning, Catherine. How are you?
10: Good, thank you. First, what's happening with returns? That average, as we said, around 10% a year, with ups and downs, of course, since 2003. Many people would be pretty happy with that was happening in their own portfolio. But you're saying this is not going to be the case going forward. What's happening?
14: Yeah, I think, I guess when you look at the fund returns, 10%, like you say, since inception, it's been a phenomenal return. It places us as the top sovereign wealth fund globally in terms of returns. But, you know, asset prices are quite predictable and over a long period of time. And given that we have had phenomenal equity returns over a long period, you would expect that looking forward, equity returns would be, you know, revert back to a mean or revert back to average. And so our estimation of equity returns or the portfolio return has usually been around 8%, and we've reduced that to 7.2% on the back of the fact that, look, we've had phenomenal equity returns. We see equities now as fully valued, and so therefore going forward we'd expect some sort of revert to mean.
10: Equities, also known as shares, global investment in shares, but there's one part of the equity market at the moment everyone's got their eyes on, and that is the phenomenal growth in a small number of AI leading companies. Are you of the view that, broadly speaking, that sector, or indeed the US equities markets, are, you say, fully priced, are overvalued? There's going to be a correction.
14: Yeah, look, at the fund, we have an investment belief. We're not stock pickers or sector pickers. We take a broad market exposure. We've certainly acknowledged and watched very closely equity values, and that sector in particular, like you say, has had a phenomenal run over the last couple of years, and it's built a large amount of concentration in passive indices. The way in which we look to sort of mitigate some of that is through diversification. So we'll move assets to make the portfolio more resilient to assets that have a lower correlation to public market equities, things like land or forestry or timber or natural catastrophe insurance, you know, things that are going to move in a different direction to equities. And so the way in which we mitigate sort of bubbles or sector concentration is to look at diversification, and we make adjustments to the portfolio. Currently we're slightly underweight US equities. We have been underweight now for probably over a year, and that, you know, that hasn't, it's impacted performance of the fund marginally. But, you know, that's the way in which we try and mitigate any concerns around concentration or bubbles.
10: So you have dialed back on US equities for a full year now, anticipating a correction. My words, but that's what's happened.
14: I guess not anticipating a correction. We think it's probably pretty foolhardy to try and pick tops and bottoms. I mean, if we'd reduced 2 or 3 years ago, we would have missed out on a huge amount of returns in equity markets. What we try and do is make the portfolio more resilient.
10: Yeah,
14: more
10: I understand that, but I'm left asking why now. You stayed in for the last 2 or 3 years. You've had those big gains. So what is it that's made it now?
14: Really now, it's just about looking at equity valuations. Like I say, asset prices are quite predictable. Over a long period of time, equities should perform at about 8% per annum. The fact over the last sort of 10 plus years, they've done closer to 15, would start to suggest that we are, you know, at a point in the cycle where equities are fully valued, and like I say, markets are predictable, they mean revert. And so looking further out with a long-term horizon like we have, we would then start to think about underweighting equities.
10: You raised an interesting factor there, the passive indices. Now, these are the low-cost indices that just track some of the big global funds, right? And often actually perform as well or outperform, and often carry a lower cost for investors. But that's the point. They follow what the big funds are doing. And does this build risk over time? Does this lend risk to overvaluation of certain stocks?
14: Yeah, look, I would say, and it's the concentration of the technology sector, say, in the US, I think that you're referring to. I mean, concentration in a sector in itself isn't necessarily a bad thing. Those passive indices are there to reflect where the economic value is being created. Technology is about 30-odd percent of the US indices. They contribute about 25% of the revenue. So you would say that actually the passive indices are working as intended. And concentration in itself, you know, isn't a new thing. You just need to look at the New Zealand indices. We've had concentration in telecom, concentration in other markets such as emerging markets. And in fact, if you look back in the US, banking was a huge sector back in the 80s. Railways was 70% of the index further back in the early 1900s. So, you know, you get these concentrations, but those passive indices are there just to reflect where the economic value is being earned, and they are doing that.
10: They reflect rather than drive, which is what I was asking.
14: Correct.
10: Right. Okay.
14: Yes.
10: How much have you adjusted then? And I'm asking these questions because the fund has had a very strong performance, and a lot of folk are thinking about these very same things with their own investment decisions right now. So it's an interesting thing to be discussing. How much have you adjusted, and how then, across the various investment classes, how much exposure to equities, to bonds, to cash, and then we might talk about some of the direct investing that you're doing. How much have you adjusted and how?
14: Sure. So our benchmark's 80% global equities, 20% fixed income. That's a very growth orientated portfolio, and that's consummate with our long-term horizon. The fund, in terms of our overlays, we are about sort of 3% underweight US equities. And at a whole, we're probably about 15% underweight risk assets, such as equities.
10: Underweight means you've pulled back from where you would be under your normal investment kind of profile.
14: Benchmark.
10: Okay, understood.
14: Correct.
10: Okay.
14: And what I would say is, you know, you are compensated for taking risk. So we don't really want to take risk off the table, because given any investor with a long horizon can certainly, you know, play through the ups and downs, and you're going to be compensated for taking risk. So as a long-term fund, and part of the reason why our returns have been so good is that we have been able to stay the course and stay long risky assets. So when we are adjusting sort of our portfolio, we are really doing it at the margins.
10: What is happening with direct investments? Because this is another issue that people have with their retirement funds, full stop. I don't want to speak for everybody with retirement investments, but most of us would like you to maximise what we get when we retire. So tell me more about some of the more direct investing that is going on. I remember one very high profile domestic project the fund was interested in that went to somewhere else, but what do you look for in terms of direct investments in, say, infrastructure developments in New Zealand, and how much of that are you doing?
14: Yeah, so direct investments give us sort of different risk characteristics in the portfolio. So we would be looking, it helps with our diversification. So some of our larger direct investments are in our Central North Island timber forestry assets, and our agriculture assets, dairy, orchards. We also have large sort of solar and renewable energy platforms overseas. We're currently looking at our investment in the South Taranaki Bight in terms of offshore wind here in New Zealand. So those private investments give us a different risk profile to what the public market investments provide.
10: And is that based on where you see returns, or is it based on any other metric?
14: It will always be based on returns. So forward-looking expected returns is obviously very important, given our mandate is to maximise returns. And so we're looking for investments that will both maximise the return and offer some different or slightly lower risk for that return.
10: If the fund's overall active risk budget has been reduced, does that impact it in all how you are investing in the likes of New Zealand infrastructure? Does it increase or decrease the likelihood?
14: It doesn't change. The reduction in the risk budget that we allocate will reduce the amount of returns that we will possibly make, because obviously, like I say, you get compensated for risk. So if you spend less risk, you expect a lower return, but it doesn't change the composition of the portfolio or where we would allocate the portfolio.
10: Can we talk about another interesting part of what you have just revealed in the last wee while, which is when the funds will begin to be drawn down on in order to help cover this big bulge we've got coming with retirees. Now, when it started, we were all talking about the baby boomers' retirement bulge. I think 4.2 was the average birth fertility rate for women back during the baby boomer era. And we know we've got that bulge coming around mid-century. And simplistically, it was, OK, when we hit that, then you'll start to draw down on the fund in order to smooth those costs of super. It's not quite that simple. What is happening to the population demographic, and at what point will we see the peak, if you like, the demographic peak in needing to pay out on super?
14: Look, that is a question you would want to ask Stats New Zealand or Treasury. They own the model. NZ Super Fund, all we are charged with is making the fund as large as possible.
10: Interesting. Help me out with this then, because the expected drawdown date, which I understand is it's part of a formula that is legislated for. You can't just decide, right, as Finance Minister you'd like to bring it forward a bit.
14: Exactly.
10: And there were some questions around that. It did move forward from, I think, 2034 to then 2028, and we're all going, hello, what's going on here? The latest expectation to begin drawing down on the fund is now 2054, is that correct?
14: Correct.
10: So
14: yeah.
10: Why such a big shift?
14: Yeah, so what I would say to that is, you know, the formula is just mathematics, it's not politics. And effectively, there are some assumptions that go into that formula. Some of them are driven by, obviously, Treasury and Stats New Zealand. So one of the big assumptions is forward-looking GDP. The other is demographics, like you quite rightly point out. And then the things that the New Zealand Super Fund contribute to that is our expected return and also the size of the fund. And so there can be very small changes to some of those assumptions that push that withdrawal rate out. And so it is, you know, it is things like demographics. It is our lowering of our expected forward-looking return from 7.8% to 7.2% that start to push those withdrawals out. The only thing I would say to that is, even though withdrawals were previously looking at around 2030, they were very, very small. And
10: sure,
14: in fact, after that, it went back to contributions. So, you know, while the date looks as though it's been pushed out by a long way, the reality of it is, you know, it's really on the margin.
10: I was surprised when I stumbled across a very handy Treasury summary of all this to see the role of its assets relative to GDP that are a key part of this algorithm, right?
14: It's
10: not just, here's the peak number, let's start shoveling the money out. It is looking at all aspects of the government's books of GDP and as you say, what we expect to be in the fund. So it's going to keep moving around a bit, probably, isn't it, that drawdown date?
14: Of course. It will do. And remember, all of these things are forecasts, and so the reality might be something different. We forecast 7.8% return over the last 20 years. We've delivered 10.3%. So, you know, the fund is significantly larger than it was expected to be. So the reality can be different to forecasts. The only thing I would add to that as well is, while those contributions have been pushed out, the tax that the New Zealand Super Fund is paying is, in effect, you know, a dividend to the government. We pay $2.5 billion of tax this year. We're the largest taxpayer in New Zealand. And that forecast of, you know, continuing to pay tax to the government will continue.
10: Really interesting. I appreciate your time. Brad Dunstan, Co-Chief Investment Officer with the Guardians of the New Zealand Super Fund. Your super fund. 21 minutes to 10 it is on 9 to noon. Sasha Cotter and Josh Morgan are one of Aotearoa New Zealand's most celebrated author-illustrator teams, and they've just achieved something remarkable for the second time. Their latest picture book, A Guide to Rocks, has won the Margaret Mahe Award Margaret Mahi Book of the Year Award at the 2026 New Zealand Children's New Zealand Book Awards for Children and Young Adults. It's the same top prize they won in 2019 for The Bomb. The book, which explores difficult feelings through a distinctly New Zealand story and landscape, also won the Book Hub Picture Book Award. Its Te Reo Māori edition, He Taonga Te Toka, has also taken out the Te Kura Pounamu Award for a translated book. The pair don't just have a successful creative partnership, they're partners in life as well. They are with me in the Whanganui Atara studio, the Wellington studio. Morena, congratulations.
18: Morena, thank you so much.
10: How exciting. This is a prestigious award.
19: Yes. I don't think we ever dreamed this would happen a second time, or even the first time. But, you know, we're so stoked.
10: Yeah. I don't know if there's a prize for best book title. A Guide to Rocks should win that too. But what is happening between these pages and indeed on the cover?
18: Oh my goodness. Yeah, where do we even start? It's a story about a really loving dad and his son, Charlie. And one day, Charlie, he's feeling mixed up and sad. And then out of nowhere, this rock just materializes in his hands. And he's like, oh my goodness, oh my goodness, like, Dad, I've got a rock, like, what do I do with this? And Dad is like, well, you know, I've got this rule book that can help. First rule is, we don't talk about the rocks, okay? You've got to ignore it, you've got to disguise it, you've got to hide it. And definitely no getting upset about rocks, you know? We're not going to cry about them. And so Charlie's like, okay. He follows the rules, but the rock just gets bigger and bigger and bigger. They try, like, destroying the rock. It just creates more. Then Dad suddenly comes out of the woodwork with his own pile of rocks. And then there is a huge avalanche of rocks that pushes Dad and Charlie far, far away from each other. And they are all alone. And it's not what either of them want. And the only way that they can find their way back

0: And I mean, this one worked because, I mean, Josh and I have had our own mental health challenges. Yep. And, you know, it seemed like a really good metaphor for children to hopefully be able to understand that feeling of when you're dealing with really heavy stuff. You've got mixed up emotions, you're feeling your problems, your worries, and they can start to weigh down on you and grow if you don't kind of deal with them. So there was that, the heaviness of the rocks. But I also really, from the start, Josh,
1: there was a key scene that you had.
0: There was a key scene that I really saw in my mind, and that was that avalanche of not just that, you know, you feel weighed down by your feelings, but for Dad and Charlie, this avalanche of rocks, like all these unspoken about emotions and feelings and problems.
2: It's not one rock.
0: Yeah, it's not what it's many, and it's. I really wanted to focus on.
1: It's like pushing
0: the
1: them
0: distance.
1: Apart.
0: Yeah, the distance that can be created, and like show that when you are able to talk and share, like that connection that has grown.
2: Yeah. I love also that you try and destroy the rock, and you end up with more of them.
0: Yes,
2: just more details.
0: Yeah.
2: Okay. So how does this work for you as a creative partnership? The story first normally or what?
1: Yep, I think so.
0: Yeah. It's evolved. So we weren't always a couple.
1: Yeah, this is our fifth book together.
2: Were you working together before you were a couple?
0: No.
2: Okay.
1: Our publisher paired us up.
0: Yes.
1: Over 13 years ago. I was actually here at Radio New Zealand as an admin assistant when I first submitted to...
2: Okay, you just show me photos. I'll remember.
1: Yeah.
2: I do remember you now. The faces just come. Carry on, John.
1: Our
0: publishers are like publishers, but they're also matchmakers.
1: Yes.
0: I submitted the manuscript for our first book and they were like, oh, well, there's this illustrator here, Josh Morgan, you know, what do you think of him? I was like, oh, yeah, stuff looks really cool. And they paired us up. And so we actually worked on two books together before things changed. Fell in love, had a family. So, our process has really, really changed with our evolving relationship. But generally, I suppose the ideas for the books that we've created so far anyway have been ideas that I've had. And then I've kind of like pitched them to Josh to, you know, just see what his interest is. If he's sort of like, oh, yeah. He's sort of like, oh, yeah. Like, oh, okay, no, maybe I'll just shelf that idea. But some of the ones that he's just like,
1: it's important. Mm.
2: What's the medium that you use for illustration?
1: Mainly it's digital, but I do like to bring in kind of textures, so found textures. All of the rocks in this book have been either painted with ink washes and then brought into the computer and kind of changed colours and that. But also there's paintings that our kids have done at daycare that I've scanned in and used for the rock texture. I think one of the rock textures was when a computer I was working on, a PC years ago, froze and then made a weird shape on the screen. So, I mean, there was so many rocks to create in this book. I just needed to find heaps of stuff. But yeah, I'd like to use... I'm trying to use a bit more traditional media. I think I'm so uncertain with my illustrations. So I need the flexibility of digital to kind of change my mind.
2: How many more Margaret Mahe Awards do you need before you become... What age, broadly?
0: Yeah, so I would say that this is a sophisticated picture book.
1: Mm.
0: It's got a lot of different levels and layers to it. I feel like it really sits well from about 5 years up to even 17 years.
1: Yeah.
0: Like it really can be understood
2: plus the
0: on different
2: who
0: levels.
2: Are whatever age.
0: In the adults, I think it's an everybody book.
1: And it's really connecting with a lot of adults as well.
0: We'd
1: like to, we've been really touched by the people that come up to us and tell us about how moved they were or have cried reading it, which is kind of like we're kind of taken aback by. Yeah. And we love that. And we'd really like to see it out in, you know, in high schools and, you know, like, or schools and
0: we really hope that it will be just a really good resource.
2: Winning the Te Reo Māori edition, or the edition winning, he taonga te toka, winning the Te Kura Pona.

0: Nama Award for Māori, for a book translated into te reo Māori. How does this work? Did you work with a translator?
1: And so that was Kawata Tepa. We've worked with him for years and years.
2: On all our books, eh?
1: Yeah, he's translated all of our books. He's amazing.
2: Yeah, he's incredible.
1: A winner of many, many awards. So
2: he just got like a UNESCO
1: yes
2: award, IBI award for his translated books. I think Huia had about six books that they got some awards just recently, which is really cool.
1: So he got some international recognition for Te Pohu, the translation of The Bomb.
2: Yeah, but he kind of does that. We don't really work that closely with him, you know, like with translation, because he doesn't need our help.
0: It's his work and his award.
1: Yeah.
0: Fantastic. Sure. Looks like there's been a lot of fun along the way. I was reading about a train trip with preschoolers couple of days ago.
1: Yeah. Oh, yeah, we've just...
0: How much fun can you have in one morning?
2: I know, right? Wow, that was an experience.
1: We've had such an epic week. So we took a week off our day jobs just to do like fun events with tamariki out and about.
2: Yeah.
1: And yeah, that was amazing. Like we read Dazzle Hands and The Bomb on a train from Waikanae to Porirua.
2: Yeah.
0: Because you should.
1: Because
2: it was amazing.
0: Congratulations again, Sasha Cotter, Josh Morgan. And they have carried off for a second time the Margaret Mahe Book of the Year Awards, New Zealand Book Awards for Children and Young Adults. They won in 2019. They have won again with A Guide to Rocks, also in Te Reo Māori, He Taonga Te Toka. 11 minutes to 10 it is on 9 to noon. To the UK, Harry Taylor. We normally start with boring old politics, but this story did stop me in my tracks. What has just broken in the UK?
3: Hello there, Catherine. Yes, it's rather exciting, rather than sort of dual policy, and I'm sure there'll be time for it if we need to. The news has broken in the last hour that the Duke and Duchess of Sussex, now that's Prince Harry and Meghan Markle to most people, are due to move back to the UK this month, 6 years after they left due to media scrutiny and coverage. It's the Telegraph newspaper over here with the exclusive that they're going to move back from the US. They've enrolled their two children, Archie and Lilibet, who are 7 and 5, in British schools from September. After Harry, I think, has really valued the idea of his children experiencing British life and culture, it means he can dedicate more time to charities, including the Invictus Games. But none of us, I don't think, saw this coming at all, even the sort of the ardent royal watchers. And most interestingly for Commonwealth countries, the reports say that Harry and Meghan won't return to being working royals. They won't be doing the big state visits. So for New Zealanders, it's unlikely there'll be a repeat of the 2018 visit by the couple, at least in a professional capacity.
0: Oh, look, I was there at the National War Memorial in 2018. I don't know why I was there, but I was. What's really shocking people, I think, is that there had been all these security firms, and this was a big part of the ongoing standoff between Harry and his father. You know, I can't bring my family to the UK without security. I should have security funded. Have those security concerns dissipated, or is there something we're still to learn about this?
3: It's something they're still to learn about because Prince Harry has been involved in two court cases in recent times, one of them over media intrusion and phone hacking, which dates back 25 years or so, and the other is around his security and police protection. Now, reports this evening say there's been no change on that front. But you're absolutely right, Catherine. What makes this particularly surprising is for a bulk of the last 6 years, all we've read about or seen on documentaries or interviews with Oprah Winfrey is this real rancour and bitterness, really, between Harry and Meghan and both King Charles, who, you know, Harry's father, Prince William, Harry's brother, and his wife, the Princess of Wales, and, of course, towards Prince Philip and the Queen in some sort of underlying reading between the lines sort of way. So I don't think this was seen on the cards at all. We're told that the King was made aware of this at the weekend. His relationship with Harry has thawed in the last year or so. We're told they speak regularly by phone now. Of course, the King had his cancer diagnosis in the last couple of years. But it's a complete U-turn. They're going to keep their Completely, and that's one relationship which hasn't thawed. And it will be interesting to see, you know, round the Sunday dinner table, if they all do get together.
0: I mean, it's been really fractious, that relationship.
3: Special.
0: Yeah, it's been really fractious, that relationship. And, you know, has there been any thawing in that?
3: Not that we're aware of.
0: Okay.
3: And there was obviously big claims in Harry's autobiography about a fight and about how Kate had been towards Meghan. And it was playground sort of stuff, really. But there seems to have been no rapprochement there.
0: All right. Well, it's certainly come as one up for the books when there seemed to have been such a separation and also a sense that they'd made their lives in the United States. Let's see what happens. Okay. Now, your new Prime Minister... First time I've said those words since it happened, I think. Andy Burnham. He's unveiled his latest measure to tackling rough sleeping. And I think he'd made reference to this right at the time he was sworn in, if you like. But what more has he revealed?
3: He's revealed details. So you're right. On the steps of Downing Street, he said it would be one of his big focuses on becoming Prime Minister. And today we finally had some flesh on the bone. He's unveiled this policy of getting rough sleepers and homeless people off the streets for the winter, making sure they're not homeless at Christmas. It is an echo of a COVID pandemic era, everyone in type policy. And they're going to spend about £400 million on emergency accommodation, support with their health, on drug and alcohol issues, psychiatry. And it's a big part of Burnham's thrust, really. He focused on it in Manchester. But tomorrow will mark a month anniversary since he became Prime Minister. And I think the timing is interesting here because they're quite keen, obviously, to show that a month in, he's already acting on the big thing that he said he wanted to do so.
0: All right. Now, here's the reality he's up against. Everybody is unhappy with the cost of living in your country and in many other developed countries around the world. There's been a real focus, a sense that people are going backwards. What's happening with some of the key measures? Let's start with inflation.
3: Yeah, inflation has gone up, according to new figures revealed today. Prices have gone up 2.9% in the year to July. And that essentially means the money that people are paying on their bills or in supermarkets altogether, it's more expensive, nearly 3% more expensive than it would have been a year ago. Burnham, like all governments, as you say, has blamed the war in the Middle East for the price rise. He said that it's all down to energy bills, and he's pointed to several sort of changes that he's made, tweaks to policy to try and help people. But it's something that Keir Starmer struggled with, and the problem broadly goes back all the way to the Ukraine war. In 2022, I think, in 2023 it was, the invasion by Russia. And it's a headwind, you know, it doesn't matter in some ways what Burnham does in the UK, he's always going to be vulnerable to events around the world. So it's another reminder, he says he wants to run a cost of living government, but it's another reminder of the challenges he's going to face as he's Prime Minister.
0: Well, another of these challenges are the wildfires that have had such a dreadful impact in Europe. They are hitting the UK. How badly so far?
3: It's pretty badly. So it looks like Britain's got over the worst of its heat waves. And I was speaking to your show last week. I was saying that it was the last day of these 38, 39 Celsius temperatures. And it seemed to be the end of it. But on that day, the next day, there was wildfires. We've seen them in rural areas in the countryside, but they're starting to hit urban areas and housing. And in the West Midlands, though, it's particularly badly hit. The town of Stourbridge, which I know very well because I grew up just down the road from it, 19 homes were destroyed and several others were damaged. And the photos of the fire last week were particularly evocative. And the images we're seeing now of these homes blackened, charred and scorched by these fires are equally stunning. People taken to hospital, but everyone's since been discharged. Nobody was killed, luckily. But it's a crescendo of the hot weather we've had in this country and across Europe. And again, you know, a bit like Burnham, and he can't control what's going on in the Middle East particularly. He can't control the weather and the climate either. There's policy decisions to be made. But he said that, you know, at the moment, the government's going to give more money to firefighters, but in the immediate area, there's not a lot he can do.
0: I mean, everyone will be holding their breath. It's still hitting 38 degrees, I think, in places. 25 fires across the West Midlands, and the fear is the one that just takes off and becomes uncontrollable, right? People must be very much on edge.
3: Yeah, they are, and particularly places that have had these fires in the last week, because, again, they think, well, we've already lost so much, or the houses that have got to sort of not been affected. All you need is somebody being careless with a cigarette. Last week, Andy Burnham announced they were banning disposable barbecues because of the risk of a spark from one of those in the hot weather, sparking off another fire. But that's the big worry, really. And while it's a bit cooler now, there's not been much rain, so everywhere is still in drought, and that makes it a tinderbox for a fire.
0: Just a couple of minutes left. We've watched and seen a great deal of Nigel Farage's by-election. It's potentially pretty embarrassing to have Count Binface come in at 27%, isn't it? But he won 63% of the vote. It doesn't change anything, really, in terms of the electoral numbers. Does it do anything else for Nigel Farage in terms of his other problems right now?
3: No, I mean, essentially it reopens the Pandora's box of this standards investigation against him. It's a parliamentary body that looks into conduct and how certain things have been filed and recorded. And they're investigating him over this £5 million donation by this crypto tycoon, Christopher Harborne. And when he said he was resigning his seat, that investigation was paused because a parliamentary body can't investigate somebody who's not an MP. And then as soon as he won on Thursday night, Friday morning rolls around, and we all got the notification that the Parliamentary Standards Commissioner, Daniel Greenberg, was starting the investigation, recommencing it, and it's going to continue. And the thing is, for those of us who were up until 7 o'clock last week in the morning covering this by-election, if Greenberg finds against Farage, we could have yet another by-election. But this time, the main parties might stand, and Farage may be under slightly more pressure than he was this time from a comedian with a bit on his head.
0: He's still got some pretty healthy numbers. Thank you very much. Harry Taylor is parliamentary reporter for PA Media. Coming up to 10 o'clock on 9 to noon, we meet a brilliant young, still young, jazz pianist and composer next, Joey Alexander, who's coming to New Zealand for the Wellington Jazz Festival in October. Next, we will also be heading to North Canterbury for our local coverage.
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5: RNZ News at 10. Kia ora, good morning. I'm Nicola Wright. 41 people were at risk of significant harm when a tourist boat struck a submerged object near Akaroa and began flooding. The Transport Accident Investigation Commission has released new details about the grounding and evacuation of the Black Cat Cruises catamaran in January. It says a crew member noticed the boat was approaching Archway Rock from an unusual direction, but didn't have time to raise their concerns before a bump was felt. When water started flooding the engine room, the commission says a pump was not activated because the crew were not confident in how to operate it properly. An investigation continues. Tauranga's mayor says warnings about the risks of a slip at Moau were not elevated to the right people. A review in response to the landslide that killed six people at the Mount Maunganui beachside holiday park in January has found that warnings were received and filed by the council over many years, but they were never acted on. Mahi Drysdale says the simplicity of the systemic failure is hard to take.
6: My understanding is at the level that those reports went into the organisation, they either didn't identify that these were significant risks or didn't elevate them to a level that people could identify that they were risks and that they needed to be managed.
5: Mahi Drysdale says it's too early to discuss whether anybody should be fired over the failings. The Israeli military is to open internal criminal investigations into two of the most high-profile attacks on Palestinians during the war in Gaza. The BBC's Sebastian Usher reports.
7: The little Palestinian girl Hind Rajab desperately calling for help from Palestinian emergency workers from a bullet-riddled car in which five family members lay dead is one of the defining images of the war in Gaza. The transcript of her harrowing last words has even been made into an Oscar-nominated film. Another incident that drew worldwide outrage was the Israeli army's killing of 15 rescue workers, in which the original IDF account was contradicted by video footage found on the phone of one of those killed. The Israeli army has now launched criminal probes into both incidents after finding that the conduct by soldiers in each case required further investigation.
5: The Building Research Association says more than 1.5 million homes need retrofitting to fight damp and mould. Its report has found more than a third of people have damp homes and half have mouldy ones. Senior building scientist Steve McNeil says people need to heat their homes more to chase out damp before it becomes mould. He says bedrooms are a problem as occupants can't do anything about moisture gathering while they sleep. He's suggesting homeowners and builders consider mechanical ventilation to tackle the problem. Casino operator Sky City has reported a 38% drop in net profit as it undergoes a restructuring. The company's bottom line net profit for the year ended June fell by $11 million to just over $18 million, although revenue rose 6.5%. Chief Executive Jason Walbridge says the business is becoming simpler and smarter. He says the changes are a strategic response to an evolving operating environment and the future direction of the business, including the regulation of online gambling. The company recently announced a proposal to drop 200 roles, mainly in its Auckland precinct. A 21-year-old has been charged with murder after a body was found in Rototuna, north of Hamilton, yesterday. The police say the man's due to appear in the Hamilton District Court today. They say the accused and the dead person were known to each other. A Māori-owned North Canterbury winery has become New Zealand's first certified regenerative vineyard and winery. Tiki Wine and Vineyards has spent years changing the way it farms its whenua in Waipara, putting kai tiakitanga, the Māori concept of caring for and protecting the land, at the heart of the business. Founder Royce McKean says the approach reflects a Māori understanding of being connected to the natural world.
8: Rather than feeling as though you're separate from nature, is that you are part of it. You know, and the former is illogical. Whatever you do to Mother Earth, you're doing to yourself.
5: Trade and Enterprise says regenerative practices can help Māori businesses communicate concepts such as kai tiakitanga to people overseas. That's the news.
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11: 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Oh. 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
5: A Māori, the forecast from Met Service to midnight, I should say. Northland to northern Taranaki, including Coromandel and Taumaru Nui. A fine start, cloud building later and the chance of a light shower in the west from afternoon. Bay of Plenty and Taupo fine, frosts again tonight. South Taranaki and Taihape to Kapiti, cloudy spells, isolated light showers. Gisborne to Wairarapa and Wellington, isolated showers gradually clear to fine breaks. Nelson and Buller to northern Fiordland, mainly fine with valley fog this morning. Evening cloud and the chance of a light shower. Marlborough, Canterbury and Otago, excluding Clutha, are mostly cloudy. There's more fine breaks, though, towards afternoon. For southern Fiordland, Clutha and Southland, cloud and isolated showers retreating to Fiordland and Stewart Island this afternoon and evening. And the Chatham Islands, mostly cloudy with a few light showers. It is 6 minutes past ten.
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0: In a moment, the jazz pianist Joey Alexander is with us. He is coming to New Zealand for the Wellington Jazz Festival in October. We'll learn more of his remarkable story, which began very, very young. But after 10:30 Pacific news today, Johnny Blades is in, catching us up with news from around the Pacific nations. And then to North Canterbury, where David Hill will update us on what is happening in his patch. Later, after 11, new tech, Bill Bennett, our commentator today. And in parenting about 11:25, Maggie Dent, always full of wisdom. She is one of Australia's favourite parenting authors, educators and podcasters. Her new book is Digital Freedom, a guide to less screen time. Good luck with that, you're saying. Let's find out some of the tips that Maggie has for helping everybody get this right. And also before midday, speaking of screen time, Tom Augustine with what he has been legitimately in a very time-managed, appropriate way been viewing that balances his life between real-world physical experiences and staring at a little screen. Tom has been viewing the end of Oak Street, which is in cinemas now. It's a big screen. Teenage Sex and Death at Camp Miasma is another, and Lanterns, which is on HBO Max. It is 7.5 minutes past 10. Time now for a little jazz.

0: Well, that track is called Crisscross and is off an album by my next guest, released when he was just 12. Jazz pianist Joey Alexander first found an audience as a child growing up in Bali, where his extraordinary ear and playing made him a standout talent. By the age of 8, he'd played for jazz great Herbie Hancock. Soon after, moved to New York with his family to pursue a career in music. His early success brought international fame, Grammy nominations, and performances alongside some of the biggest names in jazz. Joey, now in his 20s, has moved beyond that child prodigy label well and truly, established his own voice as a pianist, composer, and band leader. He's headed to New Zealand for the Wellington Jazz Festival in October to perform and connect with audiences here. And he is with us now, and we really appreciate it. I think you're in the Bay Area in the States, Joey. Welcome.
1: Yes, thank you, Kathleen. Thank you so much for having me on your show.
0: You're most welcome.
1: It's a pleasure.
0: It is remarkable just listening, and we will go back, forgive us, because it's such an incredible life story. It is incredible to think that that piece of work that we just listened to was the work of a young musician, age 12, or actually probably a bit younger. What was it about the piano? What was it specifically about jazz that captured your attention right from a young age?
1: Yes. Well, two things, but actually it's only one thing that holds things together. I think it's the ability to play with other people and to communicate regardless of what language you speak or whatever it is that, you know, that maybe you might be meeting that person for the first time and you're able to speak the same language when it comes to music. I feel like there's that mental propensity, that natural pull that really brought me to music. We are even trying it too hard, but there's that urgent, like that urge that pulled me to the music, is that the feeling to express myself honestly and to communicate musically and with others, even when others aren't watching. But as musicians, I can see that even growing up in Bali, where it's not, you know, a place where they do jazz, but it's, I feel like is that feeling that was my takeaway when I see musicians creating in the moment.
0: It is a genre that is particularly given to that, isn't it? It has such flexibility in terms of form and the ability just to keep literally riffing and rolling, the improvisation, the ability sometimes for artists to speak and reply to each other. It is a fantastic genre for everything you're talking about.
1: Yes, and to be speaking not only in different language, like we have a common language, which is music, and you know, for me, I can bring this music to now to New Zealand and in Australia and even Indonesia. There are more now since I left Indonesia. There are more people now since I left Indonesia now who are playing jazz. There are more jazz music festivals. So yeah, it's amazing. It's promising.
0: Your father was a musician, and I understand you grew up listening to records by the likes of Thelonious Monk and John Coltrane and Louis Armstrong. Did your dad also introduce you to playing the piano?
1: Yes, mainly my dad was more of a guitar player, but yes, my dad played a bit of piano. And my dad never really played in front of me. Actually, whenever we were home, he played during, you know, leisure time. So actually, out of nowhere, I just decided to pick up the instrument. Not guitar, but piano was the one that really pulled me. And I've seen my dad play it, but my dad really never showed me how to play it. So I think to my dad's surprise, I decided to pick up a keyboard that my dad had at home. So that's how it all started.
0: You clearly have an amazing musical ear, You're largely self-taught, and I know this was recognised by some of the greats who in time were to hear you performing and to encourage you. Speaking of which, how on earth did you come to play for Herbie Hancock when you were just eight? What do you remember of that experience?
1: Oh, it's such a very important moment for me. And that really confirms my, not commitment, but where I am right now, since I've been playing for a bit. Me and my family just moved to the capital, which is Jakarta. And then Herbie was, you know, the visiting, you know, UNESCO Goodwill Ambassador. And I was called to, you know, if I were to play for Herbie. I was out of many musicians, they decided to have me, which was a surprise to me. But I was thankful for the experience. Not only meeting Herbie, but, you know, to play for Herbie was amazing. And I remember I came up to Herbie, and the first thing Herbie told me was, what are you going to play? And I said, I only said one thing. I said, Watermelon Man, which is truly one of Herbie's most popular tunes. And then Herbie said, oh, wow, best of luck to you. I guess from that moment, I thought, oh, wow, must be that hard to play it. You know, even somebody like Herbie. And so I thought, wow, it's amazing. You know, the preparedness, I guess, I just realized that you have to be prepared for that. But, you know, the most important thing was after I finished playing, I could see Herbie's approval. And yes, Herbie gave me encouragement. And from that moment on, it was a pivotal moment for me. I realized, oh, this is something good. Yeah, I'm being a good force. You know, if someone like Herbie is, you know, not only pleased, but giving me that sign of encouragement, I think I'm doing something right.
0: I think you are. And he wasn't the only one. The jazz trumpeter Wynton Marsalis, who at the time I think was artistic director of jazz at the Lincoln Center. Someone said to him, watch Joey Alexander, watch him on YouTube. And you were playing compositions, you were playing Coltrane, Monk, Chick Corea. When did this happen and what resulted? Yeah, yeah.
1: I think what grabbed Wynton's attention was, well, because this is from Wynton himself. Wynton told me all when I played Rob Midnight. And there was that one song that really pulled him to, or even made him decide to have me at their gala, which was a pretty big gala. Because that year they had you know, Hollywood icon, Billy Crystal was hosting the show. And of course, Jazz Lincoln Orchestra was there as well. A lot of great artists were there. And so, yeah, I was doing a session in Jakarta, not knowing who would be watching. And I would have thought that Wynton or Wynton's friend, I believe his name was Todd Williams, was one of the members, one of Wynton's former bandmates, and told Wynton about me. And then, yeah, this is how it started.
0: You were 10 when you appeared at the Scala. And I'm really interested, can you put us back now into the mind of a young person, clearly exceptional talent, and how did you process what was happening at that stage? For you, was it just, here's my opportunity, I'm going to go and do what I love, I'm going to go and play? Like, how did you experience these kinds of incredible opportunities?
1: I wasn't given much thought about it, at least at that time. I just thought this is, you know, opportunity I cannot miss. And I know it's only one time, and only I can do is, you know, not only hope, but play the best I can and be concerned for that moment. And so, yeah, that's what I did. I guess I just enjoyed it.
0: Yeah, just in the moment.
1: Yeah, not being too concerned of what it is. And I know how big the event was, of course, knowing that we'd be playing in front of New York City crowd. But I wasn't given much thought when I did it. I guess once I finished, then I realized, wow, this is such a huge deal.
0: It was all to keep building. You played in a concert with students at Juilliard. And there was another event, a Great Night in Harlem at the Apollo Theatre, which was in honour of Herbie Hancock. At one point,
1: I met Herbie again.
0: Yeah. Right. It might have been the Juilliard concert, I think. One of them ends up on NBC News. And this is important because it opens up an opportunity for you to come to the States, right? How did that decision get made? This is a really big moment, right?
1: Yeah. It was, I think, having media coverage and of course, getting support, as you, Catherine, as you mentioned, from Winton, Herbie, especially, you know, being under like just like instead of big institution in America and the world, was important for me to have my footing in the United States. And so it was important for me to have support. Yeah, it did help me a lot. And I got my first, because of their performance at Jessica Center, I got my first record deal, record label, which had, you know, earned me Grammy nominations and performances. I got to perform at the Grammys. And all those, you know, blessings, yeah, it really helped me a lot, for sure.
0: Joey Alexander is our guest. We are talking about his remarkable career. The jazz pianist is coming to New Zealand for the Wellington Jazz Festival in October. He's speaking to us from the Bay Area in the United States right now. 20 minutes past 10 it is on 9 to noon. Let's talk about those records. You released your first when you were just 11. And tell me more about your involvement, particularly in the arrangement. You arranged all of the songs of that debut album, My Favourite Things?
1: Yes, I did. Yes, from the start. And I think I was given, I enjoyed it because that responsibility. Now I felt, wow, I'm now becoming a leader. I'm learning how to prepare arrangements. It was such a great task for me to showcase my other skills and what I know later on that I will be doing, which is composing. And so, well, the first album was mostly arrangements of music I grew up listening to and I've been wanting to record with. And then with when it comes to the musicians, the producer Jason Olane helped me hook up with, you know, some of the best musicians in the world, because mainly they're in New York City. And so it was great for me to play with, you know, with the best. So they really helped me musically as well and to, you know, playing on that, you know, on that level that I was looking for.
0: You're just learning all the time. I think that first album included your first original composition as well. Ma Blues was on that one as well.
1: Yes. It was my first kind of premiering my own music. And since then, I was really encouraged to, write more music until this new one, which is out already.
0: Yeah.
1: For Celestial People. Yeah. So therefore, I've been composing more since then.
0: I think, gosh, how many albums are we up to now? Eight, nine, something like that?
1: Yes. This is my eight, yes.
0: Yeah.
1: My eight album.
0: Performing at the Grammys, again, was it a case that you were just in the moment and you work hard, you're immersed in your performance, you're immersed in your music, you just take it in your stride? Would that in some ways sum up much of this extraordinary, you know, these extraordinary achievements at a young age? You just seem to take things in your stride and just focus on what you love doing.
1: Yeah, I think because of those moments that helps me even, I'm more humbled by the experience. And yes, I think it helps me to understand, appreciate more of the gift that God has given me. But also, of course, working hard and people will see it, I guess. For without a doubt, you know, being nominated is a blessing, and to continue, as you said, to stride and to thrive. And that helps me to, you know, help redirect my focus of why I'm, you know, even doing this in the first place.
0: Have there been times where you've questioned that? Because again, established musician now in your 20s now, but you went through your teens, you went through your school years with this extraordinary string to your bow that was a big part of life. Were there ever times where you doubted it or found out like you felt like you were missing out on something? Or has it just been, you know, Joey Alexander's remarkable life?
1: I would say I just happened to start early. And I feel like I'm just like any other musicians, any given age. Like playing alongside musicians, I think when we play music, we speak the same language. And yeah, I think because I know some people dream of my life. So I feel like, why should I feel differently? I think, you know, I'm very blessed to not live the life I live, but it's, I think the way how I started, I think it was of course different from others, but I enjoy every moment I can, and I don't feel I'm missing out on anything. I'm just grateful that I get to do all these things.
0: How is your music or your composition evolving as you learn more? Because it is, again, a genre. I mean, all music is, but it is a genre, again, where you just, it's all you can eat in terms of your experiences with other artists and playing and performing and thinking about music. How has the piano playing or the composing kind of evolved over the years, Joey?
1: It significantly, I think, now it's my 8th album, I think, without a doubt, I have evolved. And I play with so many amazing collaborators throughout the years. And I think that has helped me to, you know, evolve, yeah, without a doubt. I think now that I've composed more music, I appreciate more of what it is that I'm doing now. And yeah, just starting from the first album, you know, I really gradually been writing my own stuff. And now I'm feeling more confident in sharing my music with the world. And it's, you know, over time, definitely. But you know, I'm still learning, not only learning, but always, is that tour that I wish that, well, I hope whenever I play my own music, people will get enjoyed, just they enjoy, you know, music that's enjoyed by Herbie or, you know, all those greats, Wayne, you know, that kind of feeling that people just can recognize right away and enjoy it the same way.
0: The emotion.
1: That's my mission.
0: Yeah, the emotion.
1: Yeah, the emotion, yeah.
0: Indeed.
1: Exactly.
0: And sometimes that is strength, a restraint in space as well. Let's finish just talking about this latest work, the new album, Celestial Keeper. How would you characterise it thematically? You know, what was on your mind composing this work?
1: Yes, I think for me is something that I wanted to share. I was not absent from the music scene, but I took, you know, little, you know, break just for me to, you know, reflect on the things that have happened to me and appreciate it more. And so this album is for me to, you know, stay in touch with the fans. And of course, holding my craft all the time, and yes, the theme itself, you know, celestial is, you know, means beauty, something that is beautiful, but also the each person has its beauty to the eyes of, you know, of the audience. And, you know, the audience will decide what's beautiful, but I think also the people who have who came into my life all these years, you know. And of course, the fans are also those, I would feel like those people who support me, those angels, you know, that helps me and guard me. My folks, the keepers, that's right.
0: Hmm.
1: And so, yes, I think it's a way for me as artists, you know, to engage with our fans. And so I do my best every album, you know, to produce beautiful music. And I hope I've been doing, you know, every album is always for me to, you know, improve. And yeah, I'm very happy with this album. I'm very excited to share with it in New Zealand.
0: Joey, know, thank
1: some
0: you.
1: Of the music.
0: Joey, thank you. Joey Alexander. Let's finish with a track from it. Celestial Keeper is his album. This is Alice Anna.

0: Alisana. From the album Celestial Keeper by our guest Joey Alexander, he will be performing at the Wellington Jazz Festival in October, I think at the Opera House on October 14th. There will be details on our webpage, rnz.co.nz/9 to noon, 28 and a half minutes to 11.
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2: The Independent Police Conduct Authority has found the police were justified in shooting dead the fugitive, Tom Phillips. Phillips had been on the run for almost 4 years when he was spotted trying to break into a warehouse in Waikato, and the IPCA says Phillips fired at officers, wounding one before being shot dead by police. A former mayor of Tauranga, Stuart Crosby, says warnings about the landslide risk on Mount Maunganui never reached him in his 12 years as mayor. Six people died in a landslip onto the nearby campground. And Prince Harry and his wife Meghan reportedly plan to move back to Britain this month, 6 years after they left for California. More news and weather at 11.
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0: 27 to 11, it is. You're listening to 9 to noon. We will be in North Canterbury a little bit later this hour. New tech is up first after the news at 11. And in parenting today, Maggie Dent with her take on how to help control your children's, your young person's screen exposure. Control is an interesting word to use. How to influence it, shall we say. It's the topic of her latest book. She is, of course, one of the favourite parenting authors and educators in Australia, and happy to take your questions. Tom Augustine will be in with what he's been viewing before midday too. Johnny Blades is with us now, RNZ Pacific. Let's have a look at news from the Pacific region, Johnny. And the Cook Islands election result, this was pretty one-sided.
6: Yeah, it was. Good morning, kia ora. Mark Brown, the leader of the Cook Islands Party, is back in power. It looks like he got as many as 18 seats in the 24-seat House. So that would be like a fourth or fifth consecutive term the Cook Islands Party is in charge. But, a comfortable win. And I guess people said they were voting along the issue of cost of living. Really didn't matter to them that Mark Brown's government had the spat last year, of course, with New Zealand about his government entering a deal with China at the start of last year. I mean, besides, they've kissed and made up just a couple of months ago and the funding has been resumed and so forth. But I think it's sort of an endorsement of his effort to diversify the Cook Islands economy away from tourism. You know, the pandemic was a bit of a wake-up call. So
0: something like 90% of its GDP, I think, was tied up with tourism at that time.
6: Exactly. Horribly dependent on it. So he decided, let's use our marine resources.
0: Which are significant, potentially.
6: Potentially.
0: Some of those super minerals at the,
6: exactly,
0: at the bottom of the very deep ocean.
6: The very deep seafloor with these polymetallic nodules with, you know, cobalt and nickel and rare earth minerals, which are prized in the green transition.
0: Is that on the minds of voters necessarily? Did he run a strong campaign just talking about the things that are most front of mind for most people?
6: Well, he did. He did. He's a great communicator, and he said, look, we've got to look into this thing and we'll do it cautiously. Let's research and see what's going on. How can we go about it? Because this is a nascent area, no one really knows what kind of environmental impacts there will be. And that is the concern, of course, that it will, if you go down and dig up the seabed or whatever.
0: They dredge it. I think they're sitting on top from memory.
6: Yeah, well, the proponents of seabed mining make it sound like you could just pluck them. They're those little, like, tennis ball-shaped
0: potato things.
6: It looks so simple, but it's a long way down.
0: Indeed.
6: And it's the one area of the Earth that humans haven't messed up yet, so.
0: Mm. Yeah. Okay, so however he pitched it, a big win. The opposition party is, how strong is the opposition, given we've got that many seats going with the incumbent?
6: Well, unfortunately, Tina Brown's Democratic Party have lost any seats. They're out. You know, she was the opposition leader and, pretty good voice of reason, I guess, on things like seabed mining. So that's a concern that she and her party are now gone from the parliament. Just at a pivotal time in some.
0: So who's holding the other seats? Is it just a variety of independents or what?
6: Yeah, there's a bunch of independents, and half of them are sort of allied with Mark Brown's party. So he really has what they call a super majority in the parliament. So stronghold.
0: The kiss and make up with the New Zealand Minister of Foreign Affairs, and indeed, as you said, the aid funding was ceased after, as the Minister put it, we just weren't kept in the loop. We just weren't properly talked to ahead of the deal that was done with China. This is a pretty comprehensive victory here for Mark Brown, and was it anticipated perhaps? Like, you know, what's been happening with that rapprochement over this whole issue?
6: Well, firstly, I think it's important to say, I think people have liked the way that Mark Brown has asserted himself.
0: It's an independence assertion in some ways,
6: yeah,
0: isn't it?
6: Yeah, it really is.
0: Although there is a special official relationship
6: there
0: between
6: is.
0: New Zealand and the Cooks. But broadly speaking, this is a, you know, he's sort of portrayed it as a sense of pride. There was the passport spat too, wasn't there, as well?
6: Yeah, that's
0: at the same time.
6: That's right. But I mean, you know, he's making no apologies for forging these relationships, and I don't think he's going to stop. There's China on one hand, but there's the US as well. That relationship is really deepening.
0: How so?
6: Well, I mean, look at the new ambassador from the US to New Zealand, the Cook Islands, and Niue, Jared Novelli. Very forthright speaker. He's been up to Cook Islands twice in the last month since he took office here in Wellington a month ago. And his visit has coincided with this push by the US to explore and, in their view, hopefully exploit the deep sea minerals in the Cook Islands, you know, waters. They're rich in these polymetallic nodules. And just this week, actually, a ship with the National Oceanic and Atmospheric Administration, NOAA, the Okeanos Explorers, just returned to Rarotonga, having had a month-long expedition in the Cook Islands west, the ocean in the west, where they did, a series of remotely operated vehicle dives going far down, like 4 kilometres
0: down. It's kilometres down, isn't it?
6: Yeah, 4,000 metres, collecting hundreds of samples, exploring seamounts, abyssal plains and areas of the Manahiki Plateau. And they've come back enthusing about how they've found, you know, sort of unrivalled marine life and vast fields of these polymetallic nodules. And they're saying this information is so valuable, it's really going to guide our, you know, decision-making on whether to go forward with seabed mining. And, it, you know, warmly received by Mark Brown there on the wharf at Rarotonga a couple
0: of
6: days ago.
0: What do the Cooks get out of it will be the big question, of course. There's the environmental concerns, and then there's also what do we benefit from in terms of the yields of that mining.
6: Yeah. I mean, but it is, you know, you can understand they want to diversify. They just can't go on relying on tourism. And it's a tough one if people, you know, these are countries.
0: I understand that, but the question is how is it done, by whom, and who, to be blunt, who makes the money?
6: Yes. And the worry is it's moving very fast.
0: Mm-hmm.
6: And, you know, environmentalists are saying you've got to apply the precautionary principle here. There's so much at stake. This could mess up the tuna fishery, other marine resources.
0: Generally, though, the government, the Cook's government, is positive about the investigations the US is doing there.
6: Very positive. And all the words, you know, from Novelli and from Mark Brown is we're building this great relationship, you know, this great friendship. It's a beautiful thing, almost Trump-esque, you know, from Novelli. So,
0: speaking of which, and it seems to be the theme, isn't it, the interest of some great powers in the Pacific. Palau is upset over a Chinese research vessel's incursions. Where's this happening?
6: Yeah, up in Palau and its EEZ, more details have emerged about repeated incursions by one or two Chinese scientific research vessels. I mean, the ABC had done a story in recent days about the GD, a ship that is usually an Arctic kind of explorer type thing, but it maps the seafloor, and it apparently had been in Palau's EEZ, where it wasn't permitted to be, for quite some time in May. And I guess security experts quoted by the ABC were suggesting these ships are gathering intelligence for anti-submarine warfare against the US, because if you look at Palau, which is, I should note, one of the three Pacific countries which recognise Taiwan, still in the Pacific, it's very close to Guam and Hawaii and strategically important in terms of potential war and so forth. But actually, Palau's president, Saranga Whips Jr., in an interview with RNZ Pacific last month, had also said just shortly after the Chinese test nuclear-capable missile test into the Pacific in early July. Shortly after that, another research vessel was in Palau's EEZ without permission, and he said this is bullying behaviour by China. And he says he himself, when he was in Fiji the week prior to that, was intimidated, or, you know, a Chinese official tried to intimidate Palau into not allowing Taiwan to attend the upcoming Pacific Forum Leaders Summit, which is in Palau in about 2 weeks' time. So he's hosting that, and as a Taiwan ally, he's going to let Taiwan in as a dialogue, development partner. You know, it just seems like a bit of a dead-end game from China's point of view. They know development partners turn up to these forum summits, but they weren't last year because the Solomon Islands was convinced not to allow Taiwan.
0: I mean, it looks hardly new historically, is it? But it just seems the potential pressure on these nations just ever ramping up.
6: It's from both sides. Yes, it has. It's right. It's at a new level.
0: And Australia and New Zealand's outreach has increased as well for what this was, frankly. But Australia's been very active in new kinds of agreements of different kinds this year. Okay. Right, let's talk about West Papua. There's been a series of large demonstrations. This is related to a

0: Liberation Army, that's the guerrilla forces up in the highlands, went and shot an Indonesian soldier. And as you'll recall, there's just been ongoing exchanges of violence up in the highlands of West Papua between these two forces for years now. But in recent months, it's escalated. I mean, this is a conflict which is really protracted. And you've got to wonder if it'll ever be solved, particularly with Indonesia having a new president who is, well, not new now, but Prabowo Subianto, who's quite a hard line dude.
1: And those ongoing outbreaks of violence or acts of violence, they have not abated at all. Mm. They escalated, if anything.
0: They've escalated. I mean, there was the American pilot who got shot when he flew into a small airfield up in the highlands last month, and that was, there'd been a New Zealand pilot who'd been shot as well maybe last year, as well as the one we know who was kidnapped, Philip Mertens, and released. But it's a war zone, and the Liberation Army saying, don't come in here, we're at war with Indonesia. It's a dangerous place.
1: Thank you, Johnny Blades with RNZ Pacific. It is 16 minutes to midday. Shortly we will head to North Canterbury, catch up on local news there. 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

0: So that is Sam Henshaw from an album just out called It Could Be Worse, which is kind of an apt name for an album in 2026, isn't it? Or actually pick your year lately. 13 minutes to 11, David Hill is North Canterbury's local democracy reporter based with North Canterbury News in Rangiora. Morena, David.
1: Morena, Catherine.
0: Good to talk. Let's head to Kaikoura. What is happening with the seabirds? There'll be a lot of fear right now with that incidence of bird flu. What's happening there?
1: Well, certainly I was talking to Elsa McGilbury Howard, who's been working with the banded dotterels for more than a decade and looking after their nesting sites. And not only is there the threat of the avian bird flu, but there was also the storm last month with the flooding. And usually the birds come back in early July. The storm happened on the 7th of July, and she noticed the birds weren't coming home. So as you can imagine, she was getting a bit anxious about it. But the birds finally started to arrive towards the end of the month. So that was the good news. And she said they seem to be in good condition, and there's no signs of the bird flu, but certainly

0: they'll be keeping an eye on the local bird life up there to just to check if they do get any cases. And because, I mean, that's what Kaikoura's known for, really, isn't it? With the wildlife.
1: Is vaccination, sorry if I missed it already, is vaccination possible for any of these, you know, any of these birds?
0: Well, I mean, if vaccination's available, I imagine particularly the young birds, it wouldn't be too hard to go and vaccinate them if they're in their nests, yeah.
1: All right, okay. Everybody keeping an eye on that indeed. They have done so well too with threats from predators, haven't they, down there?
0: Yeah, there's been a lot of work. She and her husband, Ted Howard, presented to the Kaikoura District Council last year and about the threats to the banded dotterels, because there's just all the threats to them. They were so few eggs were actually hatching and then getting them through to adulthood, just they're almost at the point of local extinction. But the council brought in a new animal bylaw last year, which should make a bit of a difference. They're extending trap lines. There's no vehicles can go into the nesting areas between September 1 and December 1, and the dogs need to be on a leash. And cat owners are now expected to make sure their cats are de-sexed and microchipped. So all those things will hopefully make a bit of a difference to protect those birds, and not only the banded dotterels, but also the little blue penguins and the Hutton shearwaters and other birds in the area. Yeah.
1: Now, the flooding event last month, how is the community coming back from that? Goodness, it was amazing to see flooding in the streets, and I know the state highway was cut off for a time, and just what have the impacts been, and where's recovery at?
0: Well, it's going to be quite a long recovery. I mean, we're talking millions of dollars. The council's anticipating its repair bill is about between 3 and 5 million. Environment Canterbury's estimated the repair bill to the rivers and stop banks and everything will be between 20 and 30 million. And from my last contact with Waka Kotahi, New Zealand Transport Agency, it's $5 million. Which they're having to spend on State Highway 1. The town came through pretty well. It could have been a lot worse. I mean, there was around 450 millimetres of rain fell during July 7 and 8. But the flood protections that were in place held firm, although, as Mayor Craig Mackell said, it was probably another 5 or 10 minutes of rain and it could have been a lot worse. So they do feel incredibly lucky in terms of the town, but of course the rural community was really hit hard, and the inland road suffered a lot of damage. I mean, I went and saw firsthand when I was up there a few weeks ago the Crib Creek Bridge on Inland Road, and there's about 53 metres of bridge approach was washed away. The bridge itself is fine; it's sturdy, but you can't get onto it from the Kaikoura side. It's just 53 metres of road approach. So it's like literally like walking into a car park. And in fact, the workers had their cars parked in that gap between the bridge and where the road ends.
1: What about
0: so
1: on
0: that's
1: farm?
0: Going to take,
1: that's frustrating
0: on farm,
1: as hell.
0: Absolutely. There's multi-million dollar repair bills on some of those farms. There's considerable damage to fences and farm tracks and land slips and on-farm infrastructure. So some of those farmers will have some massive bills. And of course, a lot of that sort of thing doesn't get covered by insurance. So it's quite devastating in some of those areas. And I saw some areas where there'd been some, in rural areas where there had been some repairs done to the bridge, some of the smaller bridge approaches as well. So some of those temporary repairs will obviously need to become a bit more permanent. So there's certainly a lot of cost, or it's a lot of money still to be spent up there. And of course, Kaikoura is only a little community.
1: In terms of government restructuring proposals, I think North Canterbury, did it get a head start proposal through to the government by the deadline? Has it actually said, look,
0: yes,
1: this is what we want to do? Can you fill us in?
0: Yes, there's effectively two from North Canterbury. So Waimakariri and Hiranui came together and put in a joint North Canterbury Unitary Council proposal. And Kaikoura put in a joint one with Marlborough. So essentially, you know, Kaikoura has been part of Canterbury since 1993 when Marlborough became a unitary council. Kaikoura didn't want to be a unitary at the time, so it became came under Environment Canterbury. But they're now looking to go back with Marlborough. Now, representation is certainly something that's caused a lot of debate, as you can imagine, because there's a bit of size differences between those councils. Waimakariri has 74,000 people and Hiranui has about 15,000 people. They put in a proposal for a 14-seat council plus a mayor, where Hiranui would get five councillors across its existing three wards. Obviously, based on population, Hiranui would only get about two or three seats. In Marlborough, there's been quite a bit of discussion around that, because, of course, Kaikoura has a population of about 4,300 people versus Marlborough with more than 50,000 people. So based on population, Kaikoura would probably only get about one or two seats. But they have proposed extending the Marlborough Council to 17 seats and introducing a Kaikoura ward with three councillors. So so there's a lot of debate to go under the bridge. And I think as Waimakariri District Council Chief Executive Jeff Millwood said, the challenges haven't really happened yet until they get the decision from the government whether or not they're going ahead. That detailed design is when they'll get to the nitty gritty, and there's going to be some quite challenging conversations.
1: And you may have touched on it, but Ngāi Tahu has significant views on this as well. There's a fair way to go, so to speak.
0: Yeah, Ngāi Tahu's put in a proposal as well. So they've proposed carving up its Takiwā, which takes up most of the South Island, into three councils. So it'd be 24 councils, but effectively becoming five. So that's another option that's been put on the table. And under that scenario, North Canterbury would be the three North Canterbury councils would be grouped in with Christchurch and Selwyn, and it's which would give you a super council of around 600,000 people. And it's fair to say that was an option that wasn't supported by any of those councils. So
1: yep.
0: it's an interesting ongoing debate.
1: Now, transport funding, look, this is becoming a theme. The South Island, parts of the South Island are among the fastest growing areas. I'm thinking specifically in Otago, Central Otago, but also Selwyn District, just south of Christchurch City. And there is just this sense that, a fair shake of the whatever is not happening. Transport is one area where the local government leaders are saying, come on, pony up, we're not getting our fair share.
0: Oh, absolutely, and there was about three or four South Island local government leaders that went to Parliament last week with Environment Canterbury Chairperson Dr. Dion Swiggs, and there was Nick Smith, the Nelson Mayor, and a couple of others. So they were there to present a report about transport funding in the South Island, and what they concluded is that the South Island received 11% of the last National Land Transport Program, and that's despite making up 24%, so nearly a quarter of the population, and producing 22% of gross domestic product and 27% of vehicle kilometres travelled. I mean, all the numbers just don't really add up. Canterbury received 5%, so just under half of the South Island share, but yet Canterbury is 13% of the population and 16% of the vehicle kilometres travelled. So you can imagine if they were getting a fairer share of the slice, then they can get a lot more done, especially in public transport and keeping on top of bridges. The South Island Minister, James Meagher, did say that it's the investment decisions are based on national priorities, project readiness, value for money, and not a simple regional split. So there's certainly debate on that, and I can see it being an election issue.
1: Indeed. And as we said, there's just been this sense, it's arts funding was the last time we were talking about it as well. There's just this sense that, particularly given the rapid growth, as we said, in parts of the South Island, that there's just a sense that the divvy up is not fair.
0: Absolutely, yep.
1: Thank you, David Hill, who is a local democracy reporter with North Canterbury News. He is based in Rangiora. 2 minutes to 11, it is on 9 to noon. I have to thank those of you who helped out. I mentioned in the Cross this morning to Morning Report that I'm trying to get some more fermented foods into the daily menu. And I've got a kimchi and cheese toasty thing happening at the moment, but I feel like it needs some love. Thank you to the person who suggested Gruyere cheese and mango chutney on a dark bread toasty. That's with the kimchi. So kimchi, Gruyere and the mango chutney. I could see that would work. It would moderate things a little. Someone else is recommending Strictly Coffee in Dunedin do a fabulous kim cheese sandwich. Well, I'm not there at the moment, and I'm not going to ask them to post me one. I've had a look on the Insta, and I can see it, I think, but I can't work out what's in it. So I might just have to make a sly, just get a spy to slip in there and have a look at their kim cheese sandwich and tell me what to do with that. It is interesting trying to work out how to get these quite strong flavours, but so good for you, into your normal menu. Thanks for your help, though, listeners. 9 to noon rnz.co.nz or text to 2101 if you've got any other suggestions for fermenting up my sandwiches. Nearly 11 o'clock, and we will be talking new tech with Bill Bennett after that, and parenting Maggie Dent, her latest book all about how to try and get on top of the old screen time with your young people. Tom Augustine will tell us what he's been watching on the screen after that.
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3: RNZ News at 11. Kia ora, good morning. I'm Nicola Wright. The Independent Police Conduct Authority has found the police were justified in shooting dead the fugitive Tom Phillips in self-defence. Phillips had been on the run for almost 4 years when he was spotted trying to break into a warehouse in the Waikato town of Piopio in the early hours of the morning last September. Police chased him and spiked his quad bike. Phillips pointed a rifle at one of the officers and shot him twice, leaving him with head injuries. He fired at another officer before an officer shot him dead. The officer told the authority he didn't have time to give a warning. The authority found while there were shortcomings with the Emergency Communications Centre shift commander, overall the officer's actions on the ground were commendable. A former mayor of Tauranga says warnings about the landslide risk on Mount Maunganui never reached him in his 12 years leading the city. A review has found the council failed to act over nearly 3 decades on warnings about the risk of a slip on the nearby campground. Stuart Crosby was mayor of Tauranga from 2004 to 2016 and says he wasn't told about that risk.
4: The areas that reached us were two. One was with regard to rockfall, which we resourced and addressed. And the second one was to put in fire prevention. Certainly to the best of my knowledge, I don't recall receiving any information around mitigating landslips.
3: Stuart Crosby says he watched as yesterday's report was delivered and found it very disappointing and confronting. New details from crash investigators show 41 people were at risk of significant harm when a tourist boat struck a submerged object near Akaroa and began flooding. The Transport Accident Investigation Commission is looking into the grounding and evacuation of the Black Cat Cruises catamaran in January. It says a crew member who noticed the boat was approaching Archway Rock from an unusual direction didn't have time to raise their concerns before a bump was felt. And it says the crew were not confident in how to operate a pump properly, so did not activate it when water started flooding the engine room. A Wellington nurse practitioner says the system is overwhelmed and can't handle the influx of patients without homes. Serena Moran specialises in treating homeless patients. She says her Te Aro clinic has had a 50% increase in enrolments in a year.
5: I'll see people in my clinic who are in pain. They don't meet the threshold to be admitted into hospital. They may have been assaulted. I can treat them in the community, but I have nowhere to send them. I send them back to the street. That's our reality most days.
3: Serena Moran says in the past she could have found a room in emergency housing or a bed in hospital for her patients, but now there's no capacity anywhere. The Building Research Association says more than 1.5 million homes need retrofitting to fight damp and mould. Its reports found more than a third of people have damp homes and half have mouldy ones. Senior building scientist Steve McNeil says people need to heat their homes more to chase out damp.
6: You need heat for moisture to not be present in surfaces and furniture and fittings and all those kind of things in your home. And if you don't have that, you can't actually ventilate it away. And so while it's resting in surfaces and the like, it can actually begin to grow mould.
3: Steve McNeil says opening a window for 5 or 10 minutes a day will ventilate and drive out dampness after heating. British media is reporting that the Duke and Duchess of Sussex are planning to move back to the United Kingdom. The BBC says it understands Prince Harry and Meghan intend to relocate from the US to a private, non-royal residence outside London. The couple's children, Prince Archie and Princess Lilibet, are said to be enrolled in a British school to start the new school year next month. Relationships between the Duke and Duchess and the royal family have been strained since they stepped down from being working royals in 2020 and moved to the United States, where Meghan is from. A man will appear in the North Shore District Court tomorrow after a gun was fired and a person injured on Kawo Island overnight. Emergency services were called to bushland near Schoolhouse Bay after midday, and one person was taken to hospital in a critical condition. The accused has been charged with careless use of a firearm. That's the news.
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3: Forecast from Met Service to midnight now, Northland to Northern Taranaki, including Coromandel Peninsula and Taumaru Nui, cloud building up and the chance of a light shower in the west. Bay of Plenty and Taupo fine, frosts again tonight. South Taranaki and Taihape at the Kapiti, cloudy spells, isolated light showers. Gisborne to Wairarapa and for Wellington, isolated showers, gradually clearing to fine breaks. Nelson and Buller to Northern Fiordland, mainly fine, evening cloud and the chance of a light shower. Marlborough, Canterbury and Otago, excluding Clutha, it's mostly cloudy but more fine breaks on the way. Southern Fiordland, Clutha and Southland, cloud and isolated showers retreating to Fiordland and Stewart Island. And the Chatham Islands, mostly cloudy, just a few light showers. It's 6 minutes past 11.
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10: Bill Bennett, technology journalist here in a minute, with news from the world of tech. In parenting, it's Maggie Dent today. Has another book out. Of course, she is a beloved parenting author in Australia, educator, podcaster. Also, the new book is Digital Freedom, a guide to less screen time for safer, happier and healthier families. What is she recommending that might support whatever you are doing in your household? We'll take your questions, 9tonoonarnz.co.nz, or you can text them to 2101. Tom Augustine with what he has been viewing, a couple of films in cinemas, and one is on streaming, and I don't know where the other one is. We'll find out at 11:45. 7 past 11, Bill Bennett, good morning.
11: Kia ora.
10: Hot off the press, what do you have for us, please?
11: Oh, it's Spark's result was out this morning, and it was one that people in the tech sector have been waiting for because Spark's had a couple of bad years. It had a particularly bad result last year, and this year the result shows things are stabilised. They're not really improving, but they're not getting worse. They seem to have stabilised the business, and they seem to have sort of started turning the ship around, which is quite good.
10: This is amidst the talk of possibly structurally splitting it, is it not? Some job losses
11: again
10: anticipated, so a lot of interest in today's results, yeah?
11: Absolutely, yeah. And it would be the second split in 16 years, because remember they split with Chorus back in...
1: Well, they were forced to split with Chorus back then, weren't they? That was government forced restructuring, was it not?
11: Yeah, they chose subsequently. They didn't have to. They chose to take that option. The other option would have been to compete with whoever the government picked.
1: Right.
11: But they wisely chose, I think, to split voluntarily. And but the problem is that the business has kind of been... It hasn't been drifting. It's definitely had direction, but it hasn't been great since that happened. And a sort of indication of just how not great that is that at the time of the split with Chorus, the Telecom, as it was still called then, was pretty much, what was left of Telecom was, roughly speaking, had a market cap of about twice the amount of the then Chorus market cap. Today, the two are roughly the same size in terms of market cap. They're not exactly the same size, but they're roughly the same size. So that shows you what's happened with the trajectory over the last 16 years with those two companies. And it's kind of what got Spark to the point where it is today, because Spark, when they split, when the two businesses split, the smart thinking around the tech sector at the time was that if you had a nimble telecom company that could get into the digital services market where the profits were better and so on, there would be lots of advantages to that, and there'd be lots to be had. And it wasn't just Spark that was thinking that way. I mean, if you go back a decade or so, there was the talk of Vodafone merging with Sky so they would have a digital services business. And in Australia, Telstra did something similar. And Optus, they both bought things like TV rights to sports and so on. So all these companies did something along similar lines. They tried to get their what they called the dumb pipes business of telecoms into digital services, and it hasn't really worked for any of them. But for Spark, it's been like a 16 year long journey into that space, and that's seems to be coming to an end now, because if they do split again and they split the digital service part of the business off, well, that's the end of that 16-year journey.
1: What is the logic or the case for doing the split?
11: Well, the thing is that the business part of Spark that's been solid all the way through has been the mobile business, which competes pretty much head-to-head with One New Zealand and 2Degrees. But Spark's always been, it's been the driver of profits. Spark has slightly better margins in that space. It's been doing well, and it's growing again at the moment. In the last year, their mobile revenue's grown about 4%, and that's been the bright spot in their results probably for the last 4 or 5 years has been what's going on in mobile. So what they're basically doing is they're going back to their roots and becoming, a telecoms company primarily, and leaving all the other stuff. But the thing about the telecoms companies today is they're not the telecoms companies that they were 16 years ago. So all the mobile companies, they've gotten rid of their cellular networks. Those are now spun off into separate companies, and there's no fixed line business anymore. The old rivers of gold that came from the copper phone network and so on. So it's really it's largely about mobile. They sell broadband, but broadband isn't a hugely profitable business, because if you're selling fibre broadband, everyone's got exactly the same products at roughly the same price, and there's not much margin to be had there because the competition is so tight. So mobile is where it's all happening, and that's pretty much what the story is with Spark. It's back to being a mobile company primarily.
1: When will we know more about forward plans, about headcount, for example, and whether today's results is going to change direction at all?
11: Well, there's a review of the digital services part. They've split the company into two operating groups, and one of them is basically telecommunications. It's the mobile business, the broadband business, things like the IoT business and so on is in one group. And then the digital services is in another group. And that's got some kind of review going on. And although it's not been said explicitly, the thinking is that review is likely to result in having that business up for sale. They've already sold 20. They've already sold 75% of their data center business, for example, to another company. So they're basically selling off the parts of the company that aren't the core telecommunications business, and it's all about back to the core. And it's, you know, it's going to be a telecoms company all over again.
1: Okay, where are we at with New Zealand's direct-to-cell revolution? You've got a heck of a headline here.
11: Yeah, this is
1: this
11: the other
1: Starlink
11: thing that's been
1: link
11: isn't
1: service
11: it?
1: Or what?
11: Yeah, well, there's been some talk, particularly in America. Elon Musk went live saying that he now thinks that his Starlink satellite service can compete directly with mobile companies. At the moment, mobile companies can, the mobile companies in New Zealand do this. If you're roaming outside an area where there are cell towers, you can switch to getting some services on satellites. I mean, it's quite limited at the moment, and it's not very fast, and it's not as good as the terrestrial network, but you can do that. In America, the two big mobile networks in America, Musk has talked about competing directly with them. In other words, he will sell directly to mobile customers. So in the New Zealand context, and no one's talking about doing this in New Zealand at the moment, but instead of being able to choose between buying your mobile services from Spark, 2degrees and One, you might be able to choose also to buy them from Starlink or another satellite operator. They will replace the cell towers and so on in your life. Your phone will connect directly to satellite, and you'll have calls and data that way. It's probably a way off before that can happen in New Zealand, because for a start, there's not enough suitably equipped satellites up there to have enough of a service to make that viable yet. But that's, you know, the number of satellites going up is increasing all the time, and pretty soon there will be enough. It's not going to be as fast, so you won't be able to do things like FaceTime calls or whatever. Won't be practical on those services. But you will be able to get email, and you will be able to make voice calls and text messages and so on anywhere. Like I say, no one's talking about doing that in New Zealand yet, but it is a fear for mobile companies worldwide that they could be supplanted by what, in effect, are cell towers in the sky. That's
1: you are exposing yourself also. That doesn't stop us, though, to being dependent on a very few global providers who can literally switch things off.
11: And they have done
1: on
11: that
1: a whim.
11: In the past.
1: And they have done, indeed. Yeah. And I've just got to try and rack my brains down. We had a guest on recently trying to get this kind of service up domestically for just that reason, and probably mainly to cover sort of cell coverage gaps and things. But it comes back to this argument again of there needing to be consideration of an aspect of sovereignty in all this. However, in the end, if the consumer finds they can get a cheaper deal or an easier deal, we're a little bit prone to it, aren't we?
11: Yeah, well, and it's very short-term thinking, but that's consumer thinking. It tends to be short-term, and it's not wise, because, as you say, you become dependent on these things from overseas. You have no control. There's no regulation. There's no redress. I mean, if you have a dispute over your account, say with your existing mobile provider, there are dispute processes, and they're subject to New Zealand law and so on. Would a satellite operator based in the Bahamas or even the US or whatever have any, would you have any legal comeback against them if they kept on billing you, or they billed you wrongly or whatever? It's not a sensible thing to do. The other thing is that it's not necessarily secure either, because if you make a call on a terrestrial New Zealand network, it's very unlikely anyone's going to be able to listen in on that. It's encoded and everything. Now, they will be encoded if it goes through a satellite. But the thing is that if your message goes from your phone up to satellite, it's supposed to land somewhere else in New Zealand, but it could also land in California and go into Starlink's huge data silos there, which it then feeds Elon Musk's AI machine, or it could be used, could be handed over to the CIA if they wanted to investigate you. Any of that stuff can go on if the messages are going through satellites.
1: Indeed. Okay. I loved this story, loved, hated this next story. It is a cautionary tale of rapid adoption of AI without sufficient guardrails in its instructions. It's a very kind of simple story in a way, but just fill us in on what happened when a gym member decided to get an AI agent to get him into a very popular and hard to get into class.
11: Yeah, this is in Melbourne, and it's a guy who works in the tech sector. He's a tech sector executive, so he probably knows what he's doing. But he got an AI bot to book his gym classes. Now, he wants to do Pilates classes at a popular gym in Melbourne, and it was he said in the interview that it's like booking, if you want to book a concert ticket or something, you've got to be sort of online the moment they get the tickets go on sale, and you've got to be clicking until you get through and make a connection and make your booking. Well, he got fed up with that, so he asked an AI bot to do that for him. And it turned out that the AI bot was over enthusiastic. So it got to the site. It found that the gym class that he wanted to get into was full. But what the AI bot then did is it found that it could get inside the web interface of the gym booking system.
1: It hacked it.
11: Yeah.
1: And innocently, it doesn't have morals, or it just is following an instruction.
11: No, exactly. So then what it did is it booted another customer off and gave this guy that space. It figured out, basically the AI figured out that the website was insecure. And not only that, the bookings on that gym, they only go forward for like a week or two at a time. But the actual calendar goes forward for months. So what that AI system did is it managed to book the guy in to dates that hadn't yet been open up, for sale yet. So it was the interesting thing about this is obviously the newspapers in Australia talked about the AI going rogue, and in this case, it was the guy who did the booking who talked about
1: It's not going rogue. It's following its instruction
11: exactly.
1: In the absence of any limitations on its instruction. Which is far more concerning. And you've left my favourite bit of the story off, which was what the guy said to the AI agent, for God's sake, can you put that guy back in the class?
11: Yeah.
1: And it then gave him a detailed kind of coding explanation of the way the website was set up that said, I'm really sorry I can't do this, and said, sorry, I should have checked with you first.
11: Yeah.
1: But this is not it going rogue, so to speak.
11: No.
1: This is the whole issue. I mean, the worst example of this, I think this came from Geoffrey Hinton's interview that we did some time ago, or a similar figure. If you said to AI, let's solve climate change, where would it start?
11: Oh, getting rid of humans.
1: There you go.
11: Yeah.
1: That's the most extreme end. This is at the amusing end. You give it a task, you don't put parameters or limits around it, and it completes its task.
11: Yeah. Exactly, and it's working as it says on the label. It's doing exactly what you should be doing. The thing about this though is, and this is the point I really wanted to make, is that in this case, the sort of so-called rogue AI, and we've just discussed why it's not really a rogue AI, was revealed by the guy doing the booking. But the other cases that have been making the media. They come from the AI companies themselves. It's like they're boasting. They're proud of their kids doing bad things.
1: Well, if we are talking about it going rogue, what are we talking about?
11: Well, we're talking about it doing. Basically, we're talking about the fact that proper safeguards haven't been in place, that it's not properly programmed, that they haven't thought things through, Once again, like anything to do with technology, they're not willing to take responsibility. So when they talk about it going rogue, it's like, oh, I can't do anything about this. This is acting autonomously. It's got a mind of its own. Aren't they clever, these things, by the way? And haven't you bought one yet? But but the reality is they haven't done their job properly.
1: Okay, final point, because this is another issue, is our government gets all enthusiastic too about AI doing a lot of the work that currently public servants do. You do wonder about the depth of knowledge or understanding of some of those who see this as a miracle solution to everything, especially when they're questioned about that. What's happening already in Australia, specifically in the case of aged care, is it AI again or algorithms again?
11: No,
1: which
11: this time
1: are hardly
11: it's not AI.
1: New.
11: Yeah, this is algorithms. And we talked about algorithms before, but it's the same sort of the same space, if you like. What's going on there? Now, Australia has a really bad track record. A couple of years ago, there's the robo debt problem. And people ended up killing themselves because they were given debt by the social welfare system in Australia. Basically, the algorithms would work out how much debt they were, and it was inflexible. You couldn't change. You couldn't get out of it. And this is a bit like what's going on with this aged care thing. They've got what they call a classification algorithm. Now, until quite recently, someone who is a clinician would decide what kind of care, what kind of help, what kind of money and support someone who's in aged care would get.
1: Like a needs assessment.
11: Yes, exactly that. And now that's all been handed over to an algorithm. And it's got 500 questions. Imagine you're in your 90s and you've got to answer a 500-word questionnaire. I've just done a big questionnaire for something else recently, which was about 40 questions, and I wanted to kill myself at the end of that. But anyway, the thing is the algorithm is totally inflexible. But not only that, it's probably been badly designed, but we don't know that it's been badly designed because it's opaque. They won't talk about what's going on inside, but some experts who've looked at it say that what's happening is things are being done in the wrong order. And there's sort of hair triggers. So there's one point in the algorithm where it gives you a score on your, it assesses your needs, and it gives you a score, and basically the score decides how much money you'll get from the state. And at one point in that whole process, and the score is like a, you know, it's a number between probably 0 and 100. It doesn't specify what the numbers are. But one point of change in that can make a difference between getting or not getting $40,000 Australian dollars in care and support. So the whole thing is grossly opaque. It's really becoming quite difficult for a lot of old people, and it's totally inflexible. You cannot appeal. You cannot do anything about it. And it turns out that the algorithm wasn't actually tested before it's rolled out. So it's been active now for over a year. It's absolutely shocking, and
1: yeah.
11: it's just the inflexibility of it that gets me.
1: Thank you, Bill Bennett, tech commentator. 25 minutes past 11.
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3: The Independent Police Conduct Authority has found the police were justified in shooting Tom Phillips dead in self-defence. A former mayor of Tauranga says warnings about the landslide risk on Mount Maunganui never reached him. A report has found the risk had been flagged for nearly 3 decades before the fatal slip on Moau. New details from crash investigators show crew on a flooding tourist boat near Akaroa were not confident they could work the vessel's pump. And the Green Party wants to bring back the free school lunch program to what it was and then expand it to 400 more schools. Our next news bulletin kicks off Midday Report.
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1: 26 minutes past 11 on 9 to Noon. 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Text to 2101 or share with us some of your own successes or challenges. Kids and screen time. It's one of those tricky areas where parents can feel like they're always 2 steps behind. But with the internet, smartphones and rapidly evolving tech being firm fixtures of modern living, how can parents best set up their kids for success? Maggie Dent is one of Australia's favourite parenting authors, educators and podcasters. Her new book, Digital Freedom, A Guide to Less Screen Time for Safer, Happier and Healthier Families, came out this week. Maggie, welcome back.
15: Hello, Catherine.
1: It's one of the big ones, isn't it? Challenging, ever-evolving.
15: Conflicted home.
1: Yeah, indeed. Yeah.
15: All of those things. And it's really like, and the reason we, you know, I thought I was done. And, you know, we had a chat about my last book. I'm finished. and then I kept seeing the increasing harm that was happening via the screens. And I knew that parents, they say they're floundering. They have no idea kind of what to do, where to worry. And we know that digital, you know, amputation is actually not always helpful. So Kira's background is incredibly deep. And so I figured if I got her brain to be able to help put into these chapters so the parent can teach the kids why tech can be really dangerous, but also how we can make it work for us and how it can help our kids. So it's not all an anti-tech book. It's very much around how do we work out how we work it so it helps our kids to grow.
1: Very good. Digital safety expert Kira Prendergast is the other author here. Okay, first principles then. Where do you begin with the advice here?
15: Well, I've been banging on for a very, very long time about why children, particularly under five, need to be running around and playing outside with other children of all ages with potential risk for as often and frequently as possible. And that is exactly what gets displaced when we hand them over an iPad or a tablet. Now, that device is incredibly great at keeping your kid in the one place where you can see them and they're very, very engaged. So you can get a lot done. So you can see why it became sort of this, everyone else is doing it, so this must be what we do now without a real understanding. And I think one of the scariest researchers we came across is children under five who have spent more than 2 to 3 hours on those sorts of devices. When they do an MRI scan on them from the age of 3 to 5, we can show how there is damage in the prefrontal lobe about focus, concentration, and the ability to decode language. So we're actually setting them up to go to school less capable cognitively, and yet we're also less capable physically because part of the brain develops through movement. So it's a big message. The TV is still your winner. Stick them in front of that TV. Although you've got to be a little bit careful because they can get onto YouTube, of course, on smart TVs. And a really dangerous thing for little kids is the digital slop that is on YouTube with rapid short videos that they scroll through. That, we've got to avoid that.
1: There's a couple of things going on with that. The concentration, ability to concentrate is one thing.
15: Yep.
1: The other thing that struck me from a teacher who retired after about 40 years of teaching very young children, she said she can't get kids to sit on an air anymore and read a book, and because when you're reading a book, even if there's a static picture there as a picture book, and certainly when it's a word book, the story is creating in your own imagination. The world, the characters, what everything looks like is creating in your own imagination. The screens present it all. The stimulus comes at you, ready formed, ready made. And she thinks this is part of the issue, that they're just not developing that imaginary world in their own heads because, well, they don't have to. So let's...
15: Yeah, but also they're not actually downloading words. So children only download vocab and words when it comes out of moving human faces.
1: Uh-huh.
15: And so it's not just about the imagination. It's that they're turning up at school with less vocab. Now, that less vocab, it means it's harder to learn to read, but it's also harder to initiate and sustain play if you don't have enough words around doing it. And it's the whole issue around play, the absence of that, remember, that really makes it, there's even more bullying and more issues in classrooms because our kids haven't had moments where they've been disappointed by a game or someone's let them down or them. All of those learned experiences, you cannot get them off the screen. And that's a really, and that's why teachers, you know, we used to be able to get 20 minutes of concentration with most students in a class. And teachers have told me now it's lucky if we can get 8 to 10 minutes.
1: Wow.
15: So they've got the same curriculum.
1: Yeah.
15: And yet you've got all these kids. And the other thing is some of the apps that look like they're great for young children are actually setting them up to be gamblers.
1: Yeah.
15: Because they will get little rewards.
1: Yeah.
15: So
1: that's
15: so we really, really wanted to, you know.
1: Yeah, okay.
15: Yeah, the dopamine hit.
1: So
15: yeah.
1: Let's flip it then. We are learning more about the issues, and some of this is instinctive anyway, right? And we're learning more about the issues. We also know that this technology is not going away, so we'll get to the point at which it is about
10: building the skills of the young person, and hopefully ourselves, around using it to our advantage and not the other way around. But let's start with those younger children. Where do you and Kira come down on first exposure to screens, and how and when?
15: Okay, so we all of it sort of says as little as possible under two, but I don't think you're going to cause any harm to a child who sits in front of a big TV screen and watches Bluey or Play School. So moving on from that, we're going to say if they can stay with high quality TV, kids programs without advertisements on a TV, very little harm happens. But when we hand over the device, we've got to be really careful. What are they doing on that? Because sometimes they can be singing along to a Wiggle song, or they can be, you know, watching how butterflies are formed. So in other words, what we allow them to do and how we guide them, that's a really big part of it. We just don't hand it over and let them run loose in the wild, wild west. And I feel, you know, we know that some of the content on some of the, you know, especially some of the YouTube videos for kids has actually had some awful, harmful content embedded into things like Peppa Pig. So we can't just trust it. And so that's the really the big part of it. And also trying not to use it as a reward. And once again, go back to what's always been good for children in their development. And yes, it is. Hand over the book. Get out the blocks. Get out the Duplo. Get out the Lego. Let them turn your house into a feral cubby. That'll be far more beneficial for that child, especially heading towards school, where we know that, you know, that's a big leap for many of our digital little kids.
10: We kind of missed, we skipped over one of the important messages you have right at the start, which is taking out the parental blame and the parental guilt element. Because people switch off straight away if they feel like this is a finger being pointed at them. A bit like other things that we battle with most these days, personally and as parents, it ain't your fault, but you've got to navigate it, right?
15: Yeah, and that was a really, really big thing both of us wanted to say, because tech basically blames, you know, parents. They call them parental controls. So it's your job to control, even though we know most of them are fairly inefficient. But also schools get blamed, teachers get blamed for not teaching more about it, and parents get blamed, and then kids get blamed when they experience harm. And really the blame needs to be pointed all the way back towards tech. And that was what we wanted to do, create like a united front from those of us who are living with or raising children to point the blame where it needs to be. But to do that, you have to understand how it manipulates and how it is designed. And then when we teach our kids that, they're much more skeptical and they're much more likely to be able to get that information and share it with their friends as well. So we've noticed quite a significant shift that a lot of kids, after they've had these conversations about, yes, we can, you know, there's a time and a place for being able to have a screen, but we also need to put our phones down a lot as adults. And so our kids are turning into phone police, which is great. The whole house can be a little bit more, how can we wind it back so that we can work out how we can basically be humans? Because I think the other thing Kira and I are really concerned about, it's not just how it impacts your capacity, and there's a whole chapter on does it dumb us down, but also it influences our capacity to become an independent thinking human. And that's what Kira calls, you know, cognitive sovereignty, you know, digital sovereignty. Are our kids capable of creating their own perceptions and beliefs when the world out there that they're drowning in is, you know, got disinformation and misinformation, and as you were just explaining, you know, weird stuff happening with AI. And I mean, that is the frightening bit, is that it's going so fast, there's no way an average parent could follow it. If you went to the digital education thing that happens at your school once a year, they're way behind already. And again, some of them shame and blame kids and parents, and that's never going to increase the ability to navigate this crazy damn world.
10: Yeah, I mean, all roads lead back to keeping sufficient analog in their lives, whether it's reading, language, face-to-face communication, physical play. All of these things are the guards, because these are the things that the human body and brain are wired for, right? And it's an important point that you make about being able to hold your own ideas or mount an argument or anything else. And as the kids get older, that you know this is critical.
1: you know, I'm thinking, again, we sort of go to the most extreme examples, but the university lecturers in the United States who say now that they'll be having a debate in a tutorial classroom and all the students are just flicking to their chatbot to get their answer and all the answers come back the same. Anyone who has a really lively conversation with a teen knows full well they know their minds and carry plenty of knowledge and plenty of opinions. So this is more about being on guard, isn't it? This is about being on guard for where things can go.
15: Well, Catherine, we're all being manipulated if we're online. And that's the
1: whole point
15: about... Do you
1: know, Maggie, I just need to reference something that came yesterday that struck me. It was another of your Australian compatriots. It was Jen Martin, the science communicator, who said one recent study showed that scrolling for as little as, was it 30 seconds, provides a cognitive overload that makes you more inclined to purchase whatever's stuck in your face.
15: Exactly.
1: 30 seconds.
15: And then the other thing to this is the algorithms are designed for the most outrageous or the most negative content, because that ensures, apparently we all stay online more of that.
1: The most extreme content.
15: So that
1: content.
15: Means...
1: It could be extreme crocheting.
15: So the most...
1: But of course, become destructive content, depending on what you've asked
15: that's
1: about.
15: That's the whole point, is that, you know, politically, we know that's manipulating how we think. We're dividing communities, that there's no middle ground anymore. You're either all one or the other. And that's actually not how we are as humans. So we know it's messing with us on a community level as well. But it's the AI, and of course it's the ChatGPT in schools. Now we're knowing the schools really are recognising exactly what you just said then, that we're all getting similar responses because they're all using ChatGPT or Claude. So now schools and some of the high schools particularly are going back to pen and paper because they cannot guarantee the content. But there's two big problems with that. They've been digital natives. They haven't got a brain that can think very widely or critically. And two, their fingers cannot hold and write for 3 hours because they're so weak. They cramp up. So we've got this massive, you know, and that's why the last chapters, you know, the tide's turning. But there's some really big adjustments as we come back and realise, hang on a minute, some of these things aren't how our kids will learn and grow better. Some things can help. But in the meantime, we've got a wobbly space in the middle. But the good news, and we dropped the manuscript the last week of March and, you know, I was writing that chapter with Kira and that's when the first two cases went against Meta. So for the first time, this incredible machine is finally going to be made accountable for the disgusting and manipulative way they've created their content because it has harmed. It's harmed kids and parents and all of those things. So it's almost like, no, look, we all are now pointing our finger where it needed to go.
1: Yeah.
15: And hopefully, even though they'll have millions of lawyers fighting it, we all now are looking at who really is to blame for what's gone wrong.
1: Let's roll back.
15: So much
1: the technology is not going to stop. Understanding it, building the human capabilities, the human knowledge, the human understanding first, not the machine running you, but hopefully the other way, is the goal. Right. So let's roll back. Knowing what we know now, first you're saying to parents, get informed, understand algorithms, understand digital footprints, understand how AI works, understand how it works. Right. Are you also bringing that into your own children's education and discussion as well? How are we not only informing ourselves, but informing those kids again about the fundamentals of how this all works? And how hard is that to do when the immediate dopamine hit is screaming at them?
15: Oh, there's no question. That's one of the things we kind of keep exploring is, you know, you're drowning in screens in your home. How the hell are we going to change that? Because it is really difficult. You cannot speak to most teenagers today because there's a phone in their face in their bedroom. So what we have to do is basically encourage the family to come together, because sometimes it's not just the parent having to use this information to teach their kids. Many of their kids are actually way more savvy around some things than the parents are. So we wanted this to be a kind of collective thing, like, you know, let's see how we can get it to work in our family. And yes, we will need to wind back. But that means parents need to also model better screen time. And we need them to know, why are you using the phone right now, Mum? oh, I'm ordering your lunch on Friday. I'm just checking whether soccer's been moved. I've actually, the school's just let another message out. So when they see we need our screens and phones for very specific important things, then we also, if we really want to just spend half an hour scrolling through Instagram and doing, which is wired to do to us, our kids need to know, because that's exactly the same with them. We can't just expect them to be able to navigate healthy screen use when we don't do it. So it's small changes and reclaiming meal times, reclaiming, and I love it because your own Nathan Wallace is mentioned in the book about, he recommends a same 2 hours a day in a house where there's no screens.

0: mentioned, yep. A lot of those online games include, as you say, the little loot boxes and in-game rewards, and it's all feeding that same dopamine system. But the other challenge that really has become deeply concerning to so many parents is the influence of the manosphere. Again, with a couple of high-profile arrests, you'd love to think young people are seeing a different perspective on this right now. But when you've got kids at that age, and particularly if they are really susceptible, this takes many forms. You know, it's the bodybuilding stuff, and you've got to look like this, and you've got to take these supplements, and as you say, by the way, buy them off us. And just that whole kind of macho approach that is evident with some pretty key influences. How do you recommend parents tackle this with their young people?
1: Oh, well, I've written a really comprehensive blog the month before last because we keep on thinking we just need good men to step up, but it's way bigger than just having good men step up. So one of the things that we write about it in the book again is that, and I, you know, I'm a boy champion. I've written a whole thing about how we get boys over the bridge to manhood. They are very vulnerable to manipulation, especially under 16. So they really, you know, all of those sort of urges about becoming a, you know, a sexually aware human and intimacy and relationships, it's exactly wired in for all of us. And sometimes all they want to ask, because they don't know who else can I ask, is they ask online, how do I get a girl to like me? Well, the algorithms already come for them and they are a number one target because they are most vulnerable and easy to manipulate, and that drags them down this awful hole. And we're finding that it's actually really, I mean, I've done a survey with Collective Shout not long about the increase in sexual harassment in schools towards female teachers and girls. And what the shift was the language being used, which is coming from pornography or these manosphere places that, you know, there are some girls that are unrapeable, you know, this, and they say that in the classroom. So this is that shift into that. And how do we handle it? Because they can be quite aggressive if they've spent a lot of time being marinated by it. So every family has that, once again, no matter whether they're a solo parent or a duo, you know, team parent. We have lots of messages about our expectations on the good human we want our boys to become, not just good men, and that we need to look for the stories of good men. And we need to affirm to them, once again, that this is a wobbly world. We have small conversations about how we treat each other and everyone else. And it is really problematic. There's a new report that's come out in Melbourne, that Melbourne Uni, and that was released this week, that was massive, that's showing how it is pretty deeply embedded. It doesn't mean to say that it's there forever, but it is starting to influence our young dads. There was a new world research on dads, and 97% mainly of Australian dads really love being a dad. But when they got down to the millennials and the Gen Zs, there's an increase of up to 60% that think that parenting and looking after the home is really a woman's job. So that's how that influence is starting to shift the way they see their role in the world. And we have to step up.
0: It's funny we talk about good
1: with
0: men.
1: Some compassion.
0: It's not just about being a good man. It's about experiencing really intimate relationships. They're missing out as much as anybody when they get
1: And we've got an epidemic in men's loneliness.
0: Okay, Maggie, you wrote another one. I know it's the last one. We'll talk next time you put out the next one. Maggie Dent, the latest book, Digital Freedom, A Guide to Less Screen Time for Safer, Happier and Healthier Families. 12 minutes to 12. Tom Augustine's in with what he has been viewing. Morena, Tom.
2: Kia ora, Catherine.
0: Where do we start today with you, please?
2: We are starting with The End of Oak Street, which is a very, very cool movie in cinemas now. So The End of Oak Street is the new science fiction film from David Robert Mitchell, who is probably known for this very scary horror film he made called It Follows, one of the great films of the 2010s, and he's been off the map for a minute, making his grand return with this end-of-summer blockbuster, probably the most fun I've had in a cinema this year. It's a short, sharp little sci-fi fable. It's something like an episode of The Twilight Zone blown up to feature length. stars Anne Hathaway, who's everywhere this year, and Ewan McGregor. They are a couple who are a family who live in the idyllic American suburb of Flowervale in the 1980s. They have two kids, and the family is facing a whole bunch of these kind of classic suburban issues. The parents are considering divorce. McGregor's char-

0: Greg has just lost his job. He's hiding it from his family. Hathaway's character Denise has regrets about never following her dreams. The kids are acting out in ways they can't control. And then one day, for no apparent reason, their entire neighborhood is sent back in time to the prehistoric era. Some sort of cosmic anomaly has basically scooped their neighborhood out of the ground and sent it back in time for no apparent reason. And now this idyllic neighborhood is being menaced by giant, terrifying dinosaurs of the Jurassic Park mold. And these dinosaurs have suddenly had this giant buffet placed in front of them. And so this family are tasked to try and figure out how to make it back as well as survive for that long. And there's a way to enjoy this movie that's just classic switch your brain off entertainment. It is very fast moving, comes in at under 100 minutes, and every second of that counts. It's a very economical film, but it means that there is maximum intensity basically as soon as they arrive. I've seen it described as the Velociraptor scene in the kitchen of Jurassic Park, basically blown up to a feature-length film, and I would agree with that. But it's extremely fun as well. It's the first film in a very long time to capture that feeling of those classic Amblin films like E.T., The Goonies, The Gremlins, etc., where it's family fun, but it's a bit scary as well. It's an 80s set film that doesn't try to kind of overdose on nostalgia the same way something like Stranger Things did. The 80s setting is part of the story, and it works, but there's more to it than that. And it's a deceptively clever film as well. There's lots of interesting ideas underneath the surface. Now, there's long been this kind of monopoly on dinosaur movies and cinemas. Basically, no one tries to cross into Jurassic Park's territory. But I'm pretty confident in saying that this film is better than any Jurassic Park or Jurassic World movie made for a very long time. And it has some extremely exciting dinosaur action. It's quite a vicious and dark for a family film. It has that same kind of Spielberg tension that he used in that original one. It's a great showcase for Anne Hathaway as well, who really gets to get her hands dirty after being a little bit on the sidelines in The Odyssey. This is the kind of blockbuster that only thrives if you go and see it in cinemas. Films like The Odyssey and Spider-Man, those other big blockbusters at the moment, they're going to be in cinemas for weeks to come. That might not be the case here, so I would recommend prioritising a really great film like this one first. One of those classic, slightly eerie, Twilight Zone-y kind of sci-fi movies.
1: Very good. The End of Oak Street in cinemas now. Mm-hmm. Teenage Sex and Death at Camp Miasma is in cinemas from now. That's quite the title.
0: Yes, quite the title. Here's another of my favourite films of the year. So, yes, it's got a bit of an interesting title, Teenage Sex and Death at Camp Miasma, a bit of a winking kind of self-aware title. Just had its premiere at Whānau Marama New Zealand International Film Festival. This is the much-anticipated follow-up to the director Jane Schoenbrunn's I Saw the TV Glow, which was a bit of a cult sensation a couple of years ago. Very good film. Jane Schoenbrunn is probably the highest profile working transgender filmmaker in the world. The only other ones I can think of are the Wachowski sisters of The Matrix fame, and they themselves have been struggling to get things made for many years now. So Schoenbrunn's latest film is at first glance kind of similar to their last films. They have a very vested interest in pop culture and how it imprints on us, often uses these kind of nostalgic ideas to talk about questions of identity, alienation. And so Teenage Sex and Death is Schoenbrunn's first film since their transition, which has encouraged them to tell a story a little bit lighter, a little bit more optimistic than their last two films. So this one stars the great Gillian Anderson of X-Files fame and Hannah Einbinder, who is well known as the star of the very funny show Hacks. And Einbinder plays Chris, who's a young filmmaker who has been tasked with rebooting this ancient horror property called Camp Miasma, similar to series like Friday the 13th or Halloween or Elm Street. And she's been brought in because she's a young, queer, female director who's inheriting a pretty problematic franchise and wants to kind of reboot it for the modern day. And her idea is to reach out to the original film's final girl, the last survivor of the original film, whose name is Billy Madison, played by Anderson. And she goes to visit Anderson on the set of this original film, and kind of descends into this psychosexual mania because she's very attracted to Madison. And so this is a film with a lot of ideas at play. But Schoenbrunn has said that this film is kind of their version of a sleepover classic. And so in that sense, it's very funny. It has this very cozy aesthetic that's really inviting. And it's a film with a lot of surprises as well. There aren't twists in the traditional sense, but it's one that you're not going to be able to predict where it's going to go. As the title suggests, It's largely about sex and death and the way those two things interact. And it's about sex and desire and coming out of your shell. And it's a very hopeful film in that sense. So if you're interested in where cinema is going to go in the next decade or so, Schoenbrunn is at the forefront of that. And I recommend seeing this one in the theatres as she's kind of cementing, as they're kind of cementing themselves as a major talent.
1: Fantastic. Now, Lanterns is on HBO Max.
0: Yes, so Lanterns is the new series from the DC Universe that kicked off recently with Superman, and just this year faced a major hurdle with the failure of the film Supergirl. Now, as the title suggests, this is a TV adaptation of that beloved Green Lantern property, which has been pretty underserved as far as superhero titles go in the modern day. Now, I, like a lot of people, am staring down the barrel of pretty extreme superhero fatigue. And the idea of, you know, the idea of that big Avengers film at the end of the year mostly just makes me feel kind of exhausted. But there's a few reasons why Lanterns drew me in. The first is this headline cast. The great Kyle Chandler plays the original Green Lantern hero, Hal Jordan. For those who don't know Chandler, he's the star of the series, the classic series, Friday Night Lights, one of the great TV series. And then as his trainee Green Lantern, we have Aaron Pierre, who is a rising star who had a real breakout with the Netflix film Rebel Ridge. Really excellent action film that I highly recommend. And it also comes to us from Damon Lindelof, who is responsible for some of the best series of the modern era. Lost, The Leftovers, Watchmen. Really impressive pedigree. And this one is being kind of pitched as a kind of like a true detective version of Green Lantern. A bit of a detective story, a little bit kind of grounded, dark and gritty. And for those of you who don't know, the Green Lantern is kind of like an intergalactic peacekeeping force. And so, as they like to say in the show, they're kind of like space cops. So it's like a cop show, but with aliens instead of murderers. And what makes this series interesting is that it's very clearly character-driven. There's a lot of darkness. For a show about aliens and whatnot, it is very grounded in real things. It reminds me of how people talked about Game of Thrones when it was originally pitched, that it's a fantasy that anyone could watch. This, to me, feels similar, but for science fiction and aliens and intergalactic things. And so the best thing about it is watching these two great actors spar. Now, we've only had the pilot, but it looks very promising. I'm pretty hooked. I'm excited to see where this one goes.
1: Fantastic. Finally today, House of the Dragon finale. Where is this, please?
0: This one is on HBO Max. This one I've spoken to you about recently with the return of House of the Dragon. We've arrived at the finale. It just had this big epic season 3 finale. This is the spin-off of Game of Thrones. It has been a very good year for Game of Thrones with The Knight of the Seven Kingdoms, which is easily one of the best shows of the year. This prequel series has really found its footing at this time of the year in this season, evolving into kind of appointment viewing. Now, the finale had, I'll avoid spoilers, but there were huge character deaths, massive betrayals, really impressive battle scene at a place called Tumbleton, which is not an area we've ever seen in the Thrones universe before, and it really exemplified the show coming into its own. It let a lot of the actors flex their acting muscles. The two key characters, Emma Darcy and Olivia Cooke, as these two warring kind of queens, were great as usual, but there's a huge range of supporting characters who got their chance to shine this season, particularly Tom Glencarney as the disfigured Prince Aegon II, and Abubakar Salim as Alan of Hull, the kind of illegitimate son of the Queen's chief advisor. And the finale ends on the cusp of some of the most tragic and shocking moments of this saga of Westeros, which book readers will know and be eagerly awaiting, which makes it a really superb finale. It felt satisfying, but it left you eager to find out what happens next. So it's going to be a long wait until season 4, but I don't think anyone watching this finale wouldn't feel the pull to carry on. It's great to have Thrones back at that full capacity, that's for sure.
1: Fantastic. Thank you, Tom Augustine. House of the Dragon finale on HBO Max wraps his cross for us today. Thank you, listeners, for all your ideas for my fermenty toasted sandwich, kimchi. Someone has said mayonnaise inside or out to help it grill and crisp up. Miso paste mixed into the mayonnaise, tartar sauce, canned tuna, spring onion or an egg. Check the quality of the kimchi. You could also have it with miso soup to get an extra fermented hit. Someone else is saying kimchi and tasty toasted sandwich. I've just had one, said Steve, and I am loving the Gruyere cheese and mango chutney idea as well. Thanks, listeners. Hungry now. Going to go and amp up and significantly improve what's in my little click clack in the fridge at the moment. The best toasty ever. That is 9 to noon for this Thursday. We'll welcome you back at 9 tomorrow. Ka kite till then. Have a good afternoon. Here's Guyan with Midday Report.
2: Thanks very much, Catherine. Kei te whakarongo mai koe, ke te hotaka o te pōtūtanga. Midday Report for Thursday, August 20. I'm Guyan Espinner. Today, drug companies say an experimental cancer vaccine has prevented the return and spread of cancer in high-risk melanoma patients. We scan the implications for New Zealand, which has among the world's highest rates of melanoma. The Greens want to nearly double the price of a free lunch. Marama Davidson puts her case for spending $600 million a year on school lunches. And are reports of the death of Prince greatly exaggerated? We speak to the editor, who's also the delivery man, of a thriving local newspaper in Glen Falls, a town of 15,000 people with the moniker of Hometown USA.
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4: RNZ News at midday. Kia ora, good afternoon. I'm Nicola Wright. The Independent Police Conduct Authority says a police officer feared for his life in a confrontation with fugitive Tom Phillips and was justified in acting in self-defence. In its findings today, it says Phillips shot and wounded one police officer in the head and aimed his rifle at another before he was shot dead. Edward Gay has more.
5: Tom Phillips had been on the run for almost 4 years when he was spotted trying to break into a warehouse in the Waikato town of Piopio in the early hours of September the 8th last year. He was chased by police officers who spiked his quad bike. Phillips pointed a rifle at one of the officers and shot him twice, leaving him with head injuries. He pointed his gun at another officer before police shot at him five times. Three of the bullets hit him, and he was pronounced dead at the scene. The authority found the officer was justified in shooting Phillips. However, the authority was critical of senior officers coordinating the response due to issues with communication.
4: A former mayor of Tauranga says a report on the Mount Maunganui tragedy should be a wake-up call to councils around the country. A review has found council failed to act on several warnings over the course of 27 years about the risk of a slip onto the nearby campground. Stuart Crosby, who served as mayor between 2004 and 2016, says other councils will be taking note.
6: I think it's a wake-up call for all councils. In fact, this morning I wrote an email to my own council. I'm on the Bay of Plenty Regional Council, requesting a report to go to our council with regard to information flow. And I'm sure this is happening up and down New Zealand as a result of Mr. Davidson's report.
4: Mr. Crosby says he wasn't told about the slip risk during his 12-year tenure. He says he was told about rock fall risk, which his council addressed, and fire risk, but not the landslide risk. More than 5,000 people got the flu vaccine in early August as the virus continues to spread, keeping record levels of children out of school. Another 7,000 were vaccinated in the week before that. Charlotte Cook reports.
7: Official data shows the past couple of weeks have been the worst in 3 years for school absences due to illness, while hospitals are battling surging ED admissions and creating flu wards. Health New Zealand says it's not too late to be immunised and the flu jab is free for some. Overall, vaccinations are 3% lower than last year at just over 1.2 million. More than 500,000 of those immunised are over 65.
4: Crew on a flooding tourist boat near Akaroa were not confident they could work the vessel's pump. The Transport Accident Investigation Commission has released new details into the grounding of the Black Cat Cruises catamaran on a calm day in January. Tess Brunton reports.
8: The commission says 41 people were at risk of significant harm when their boat struck a submerged object and began flooding. It says a crew member went to alert the master after noticing the catamaran was approaching Archway Rock from an unusual direction when a bump was felt. Shortly after, water was at the top of the engine. Crew attempted and failed to activate a bilge pump. No one was injured, but the vessel was lost. An investigation is ongoing.
4: The Green Party wants to bring back the free school lunch program to what it was and then expand it to 400 more schools. The current government made changes to the school lunch model in order to cut down on costs. The average cost per meal has now dropped to $3.58 across all suppliers. But the Greens want to restore